0: Houses, a bus and cars, including a police car, have been set on fire across Northern Ireland during unrest triggered by the brutal stabbing of a man on a Belfast street. A Sudanese man who was granted refugee status in the UK in 2023 has been arrested and charged with attempted murder, World Watch's Neva Chittick reports.
1: A man in his 40s is in hospital with serious injuries to his eyes, face and back after a man knelt on him and repeatedly stabbed him with a kitchen knife on Monday, local time. It's fueling online vitriol, which has now spilled onto the streets of Northern Ireland. First Minister Michelle O'Neill called the violence outright thuggery.
2: My message is one of calm and don't allow those people that don't care about people here to incite hatred, to incite fear. Don't allow those people who are faceless to orchestrate campaigns and on the streets.
1: Police say a 30-year-old Sudanese man has been arrested on charges of attempted murder, possession of a knife in a public place, and threats to kill. He's due to appear in court tomorrow.
0: Wellington City Council says there was no significant damage from large swells off the city's south coast yesterday. The waves prompted a local state of emergency and mandatory evacuations for hundreds of seaside residents, but those ended yesterday evening. The council says workers have already cleared up most of the debris and sand on coastal roads. The owner of a beachfront eatery says he supports the warnings given to residents. Beach House co-owner Max says it's better to be safe than sorry.
3: I think it's such a tough call. I'd rather that we went that route and there is literally nothing. I just need to sweep the floor this morning rather than let's not do that. And then next thing I know, customers' cars being taken away at sea.
0: Max says the eatery includes the effect of closures and emergencies into its business plan. Hopes are high for bumper crowds and booming sales at this year's Field Days Agricultural Showcase in Mystery Creek. The four-day event kicked off this morning with over 100,000 expected to attend. Business editor Corin Dan is there.
4: With the rural economy in strong shape thanks to record export prices, expectations for good sales are high this year. Those spoken to coming through the gates said they were feeling positive and planning on spending some cash. However, when it comes to big ticket items like tractors, it's a different story, with the Tractors and Machinery Association saying farmers are still cautious and paying down debt. Politicians from all parties are here in force this year, including the Prime Minister, who is set to speak later today.
0: The government says it will match investment into clean farm technology uptake dollar for dollar. A $51 million program investing in technology which reduces emissions was announced this morning. It'll be run by AgriZero NZ, with the money paid to companies and industry groups rather than to farmers directly. Many farmers have been reluctant to take up the new technologies. And an Australian woman believes she's broken the record as the world's oldest ever competitive croquet player. May Beveridge of Lake Tyres in Victoria is aged 101. The centenarian took up croquet in her 80s as a way to keep fit and connect with her community. She says it's wonderful exercise, not only for the body, but for the brain. That's the news. Now with sport, here's Barry Guy.
5: White Ferns legend Sophie Devine is enjoying her cricket at the moment and is hoping that continues through the T20 World Cup. New Zealand completed their preparations for the tournament this morning with a 5-wicket win over South Africa in Loughborough. Devine has a maximum of 7 games left before she retires from international cricket and is in good form heading into the World Cup.
6: Just nice to be able to go out there and just do my job, I think. Have fun out there. I think that's certainly something that I want to go out there and enjoy these last few games with this group and enjoy myself and play a style of cricket that, you know, I can be really proud of.
5: New Zealand's first World Cup game is against West Indies on Sunday morning. American great Serena Williams says she's still to decide whether to play at Wimbledon later this month after making a winning comeback nearly 4 years after her last competitive match. The 44-year-old returned to the court alongside Canadian teenager Victoria Mboko to beat Kiwi Erin Routliffe and American Nicole Melica Martinez at the Queen's Club in London. Williams says at the moment it's one day at a time and she still has time to decide about Wimbledon. FIFA says it is working to maximise opportunities for Iranian supporters to attend matches after the country's World Cup group stage ticket allocation was revoked just days before the tournament. Iran are scheduled to play the All Whites in their opening game next Tuesday. Koina na pūrongo, hakinikina.
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0: The forecast from Met Service to midnight Thursday for all of the North Island, apart from Gisborne through to Wairarapa. Fine weather, some cloud in the south, with the chance of a shower from Taranaki southwards tomorrow night. Gisborne to Wairarapa, cloudy spells and isolated showers becoming confined to Gisborne, the Wairoa district and the Hawke's Bay coast, south of Cape Kidnappers this afternoon, then fine everywhere tomorrow. From Buller to Westland, fine today, some cloud tomorrow with a few showers spreading north from the afternoon. Nelson, Marlborough, Canterbury and North Otago, mainly fine tomorrow, cloud about Christchurch. Fiordland, Southland and the rest of Otago, cloudy with showers near the coast but fine inland. Showers turn to rain about Fiordland and Southland tomorrow evening with scattered falls elsewhere. And Chatham Islands, mostly cloudy, a few light showers. The time is 9 minutes past 12.
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12: Thanks for joining us. Great to have your company this afternoon. Kia mau tonu mai te. We stick around. We'll have the latest on the Iran conflict. The US has begun striking targets in Iran in response to this downing of the US Apache helicopter. So we'll have the latest on that breaking story. We're also live at Field Days, where the rural economy is rolling in clover. And later in the hour, I've done an in-depth interview with Opportunity Party leader Kule Wong, who wants to knock Winston Peters off his perch as kingmaker. So we'll play you a chunk of that interview after 12:30. Today. But we start with Labor's promise of big savings on public transport if they lead the government after the November election. Labor broke its policy drought today, announcing that a $20 a week cap would be in place on bus and train fares in Auckland, Wellington, Christchurch, and just $10 a week outside those main metro centres. Labor's transport spokesman is Tangi Utukiri, who joins us now. Kia ora, good afternoon to you.
13: Kia ora, Guyan.
12: Now, let's start with why the differential, why Auckland, Wellington, Christchurch are $20 a cap on those bus and train fares, but $10 a week outside those main metro centres.
13: Well, when we look at the 175 million public transport trips that are taken every year, just under 90% of them actually take place in those three metro areas of Auckland, Wellington and Christchurch. And so this is relief for cost of living pressures that those households, but also all households throughout the country, are facing right now. And this is an amazing policy that's going to make a huge difference.
12: Yeah, OK. Let's just dig into the numbers a little bit, because in your Q&A you say there are roughly 1.3 million New Zealanders using public transport, and the average saving would be $1,200 a year, right?
13: That's right.
12: Okay, but if you take 1.3 million people saving $1,200 each a year, that puts the cost at $1.6 billion, not $65 million, as you've put in your statement.
13: No, well, I mean, that is the average. Now, it's clear when those that live further away are going to benefit perhaps more. Those that perhaps live closer or in smaller urban areas will perhaps not benefit price-wise as much as the rest. But the figure as well is a net figure. This takes account of the fact that there will be an increase in revenue as a result of an increase in patronage that will offset some of those costs as well.
12: Yeah, but how can you have a saving of $1,200 a year for 1.3 million people? That's 1.6 billion.
13: No, this again is an average that, you know, there'll be people that benefit well above that, and there'll be people that benefit at a lower level than that. But this is going to deliver significant savings for communities like Auckland. If there is a commuter that travels at the moment every day, they are going to have a benefit saving of $1,500 a year. That's $1,500 going into their back pocket, going to make a real difference when households are doing it tough right now. We've heard the call for relief around cost of living. And this is a policy that's going to deliver for that in communities in Auckland and Wellington, Christchurch, and all around the country as well.
12: Yeah, but you've said that there's 1.3 million public transport users. You've said the cost of the policy is 65 million. So if you divide 65 million by 1.3 million users, you get about $48 per user per year. Per year, not per week. So who exactly is this average person saving $1,200 a year?
13: Well, the 1.34 million of those who are aged over 15 at the moment is the current statistics in terms of numbers. Now, what we're expecting to see is an uptake of folk who will utilise public transport, use the existing public transport networks, and obviously make the decision. For those that live in some areas where they currently perhaps travel by car to work or wherever they're going from journey point A to journey point B, there are additional costs that they have to carry in terms of not just fuel, but parking and etc. So this is also leading into an increase in patronage, which we would expect as a result of this policy coming in.
12: Yeah, but wouldn't you concede that this $25 a week figure or $1,200 a year, that's only true for a small minority of very heavy users, isn't it?
13: Well, the reality is that folks under this Labor fair cap policy will benefit. And again, you know, there are averages. There'll be people that above the average will make more savings. There'll be some that are below that. But the reality is that with a fair cap in place of $20 in those metro areas and $10 elsewhere in the country, people will make savings. And this is in response as well to the call that we have been hearing around the need for relief. And that's what this is going to provide.
12: Okay, let's look at where the money comes from, because it's from the National Land Transport Fund, right?
13: That's right.
12: Okay, and then you're taking 65 million from that, but it's already in projected shortfall of between 80 and up to $300 million this financial year. It's in deficit by a big margin. So to fund this, what gets cut?
13: Well, when we look at the National Land Transport Fund, what this fair cap policy will deliver is a cost of less than 1% of the entire fund. Now, the government itself has indicated that it needs to go through a process of reprioritising its roads of national significance, because the $56 billion suite of projects that they want to be able to deliver, they accept themselves that they're not going to be able to do that. So there is a reprioritisation that is going to have to happen, and a rebalancing of the, government policy.
12: This is your policy,
13: well,
12: though. You're taking $65 million from a fund that's already about $300 million in deficit. So I'm asking you, what would be cut?
13: Well, it's fair that the roading side of things is not going to be able to deliver it under the current GPS. There will naturally need to be a reprioritisation process that identifies where things are at and what is actually going to be delivered. And we will work through that. This, again, is less than 1% of the entire National Land Transport Fund, sending a very clear signal and a strong signal from Labor that we are serious about supporting affordable access to public transport, utilisation of the public transport network, which currently has had billions of dollars invested into it to ensure that those decisions are made, and that'll make a huge difference. Mm.
12: You've talked a bit about fairness. This National Land Transport Fund, it's funded by motorist petrol tax, effectively, isn't it, and road user charges. So isn't this policy, though, in a way asking, say, a tradie in Cumeu with no bus options to subsidise free travel for a Devonport ferry commuter?
13: Well, no, we all benefit from aspects of the National Land Transport Fund. What this is going to do is it's going to have wider benefits in terms of utilisation of the roading network, that we will see less congestion, we will see less expenditure on things like maintenance, wear and tear of the roading network, potholes won't need to be fixed as frequently as they are currently. You know, some of these potholes on Pothole Patrol are fixed 2, 3, 4, 5 times. That's not a good use of public money. So there are smarter ways of doing things, but also acknowledging that this is a strong signal about supporting investment from the government into public transport.
12: Okay. Just finally, why didn't you take a stronger signal and just make public transport free? Did you consider that?
13: Look, we consider a lot of things, Guy. And I think, you know, we've been very clear that we want to make sure the decisions we make are fiscally responsible and also are deliverable. And so I thought that the government might come out with something in the recent budget around public transport. They haven't done this. We think this is the sensible, straightforward way to do things. A quick rollout is what we're aiming for, making a real difference to the pockets of hardworking people who are really struggling right now.
12: Okay, and just to return to that finally, because I still haven't quite got my head around this. You're saying that on average people would save $1,200 a year. Do you stand by that?
13: I stand by the fact that this is a policy savings.
12: No. Do you stand by your claim that on average people will save $1,200 a year?
13: Based on the modelling and the information that we have available to us, the average of $25 a week is what this is based on.
12: Mm. Okay, thank you for your time. Do appreciate that. That's Tangi Utakere there. He is the transport spokesman for the Labour Party. Let us know your views on that. 12101 if you want to get in touch with us on text. You might have heard this in the bulletin, but if you're just joining us, it's a significant update, isn't it, on this Evelie Wehongi story. She's the New Zealander who was detained by ICE back in April. Now, she's had her charge vacated, is the technical term. It's pretty much quashed. The conviction's been thrown out. And her lawyer, Mark Christopher, who we've had on Midday Report in the past, he says that Evelie Wehongi could be out of detention in just days, so that's good news for her, isn't it? 19 minutes past midday. Well, New Zealand's biggest insurer says our approach to natural hazard risk is ad hoc and it's piecemeal and will permanently constrain the economy if nothing changes there. This report from IAG says it's identified 42 gaps that must be addressed over a 15-year time frame, including what is built and where it's built. Now, IAG says at the moment there's no national plan for reducing risk, there's no plan for how the costs of doing so would be shared, and no real framework for how communities could be relocated from these high-risk areas. Now, a short time ago, I spoke with Bryce Davies, who is the head of corporate relations at IAG.
14: Well, first of all, Don, let's acknowledge that we're doing some things right. Let's acknowledge that successive governments have tried to improve it, but I think everyone recognises that there's more we need to do. And the improvements we need to make are pretty much across the board. We need to have more agile planning, we need to think more about the resilience of our buildings, knowledge gaps we need to fill, funding we've got to sort out, and most importantly, we need a really clear direction and a clear kind of strategy for how we're going to deal with this growing what really is a kind of an economic and a social problem.
12: Okay, you seem to be saying that we have done too much with the ambulance at the bottom of the cliff, if you like. We've spent, well, natural hazards have cost about $64 billion over 15 years or so. You've averaged that out at just over $4 billion a year. And you're saying that 95% of that money has been spent on response and recovery and only a sliver of it on reducing future risk. Is that one of your big criticisms?
14: Yeah, we need to look. We have had a really strong kind of respond and recover approach, and unfortunately, we're quite good at that. But we do need to shift. The business case for reducing risk is really strong. It's well recognised. There's typically a 4-to-1 payback if you make the right choices. It seems much, much smarter to us to spend that money before, so we reduce the harm on people, on the economy, than just mopping up afterwards. That just doesn't seem a sensible thing to do.
12: Okay, but if we dig into that number a little bit, I mean, that $64 billion includes $31 billion in insurer payouts, but that's largely Canterbury and Kaikoura earthquakes. I mean, no amount of land use planning would have prevented that. So doesn't bundling seismic risk in here with flood risk and other things inflate the case? I mean, by your own report, only 1% of homes face significant flood risk. So haven't you sort of conflated two things there that aren't necessarily related?
14: No, we have to take an all-hazards approach to this, right? Certain communities face multiple risks, right? If you think about Wellington or the Hawke's Bay, you know, they've collected the set. They've got flooding risk, they've got earthquake risk, they've got tsunami risk, they've got liquefaction risk, you know. And so you have to think, if you're asking a council to start managing that risk, you have to think about them all collectively, because you're right, different perils, in our language, have different kind of solutions that make sense for them. You know, flooding is very much something we can avoid. You're relying more on land use for that. Earthquakes and storms are harder, so you really need to think about the resilience of the buildings that we have, materials we use, how we construct them. So, but you've got to put all that together so you get a coherent response to the risks in a particular location.
12: Mm. So you are effectively calling for managed retreat in this report, though, aren't you?
14: We're saying that it is inevitable that there will be places where people should not continue to live, or business should not continue to operate, right? It's inevitable. And we have to have an answer for that. That's what we're saying. There are choices. What we recognise is that when I go to Parliament and I talk to the different MPs there, they've all got different ideas about how they're going to do that. That's to be expected. Some people are going to want a really big hands-on approach. Some people are going to have a hands-off approach. What we're saying is managed retreat has to be in the toolkit. We have to have a solution for that. And we need that sooner rather than later.
12: Okay. I mean, there's an obvious self-interest question here, isn't there? I mean, when you call for managed retreat and ending services to high-risk areas, aren't you really asking taxpayers to de-risk your book? Because every gap closed here improves IAG's loss ratios, right?
14: Which means we can lower the prices we ask people to pay for their insurance. That's the way it works, right? We're saying when the risk goes up, we've got to be able to pay for that, so premiums go up. The reverse is true. If we can reduce the risk, it keeps our product much, much more affordable. It ensures that we can keep continuing to insure people. So the beneficiaries of better investment and risk reduction are the public of New Zealand, are our customers, our taxpayers, our ratepayers.
12: Okay, well, so what would IAG be putting on the table here? I mean, would you commit to keeping insuring homes in high-risk areas during this 15-year roadmap that you're talking about?
14: What we're really happy to commit to is to be part of the solution, right? So we can't just kind of put these ideas out there and not put our hand up to help. So the first thing we're saying is we're here to help. Guarantee is a very strong word. We want to insure New Zealanders. That's our business. That's what we do. And the more that we can insure, the merrier. But it does, if that's the quid pro quo we want, then we've got to see the risk being reduced.
12: Yeah.
14: That enables us to do our job.
12: Yeah. In the report, you criticise low risk literacy and poorly managed public expectations. But, you know, insurers wrote cover for decades in places that are now called too risky. So didn't the industry's willingness to insure pretty much anything signal to buyers and councils that the risk was just fine?
14: Yeah, look, we have a role to play in helping our customers understand the risks they face. But bear in mind, the risks are always changing, right? If we went back 10, 15 years ago, we wouldn't have been talking about the level of flooding and storms that we are today. So the risks are evolving. Our understanding of them is evolving, not only as the public decision makers, but as insurers. We constantly invest in this stuff so that we really understand what's going on. And we have really an obligation to tell our customers about that and help them understand the risks that they're facing so they can make better choices.
12: Just finally, what would you like to happen now?
14: We're really looking for a commitment to really grip this up. We're basically saying, you know, one of the really important short-term things that needs to happen is we need senior political ownership of this. We need someone around the kitchen cabinet to take ownership of this, to think about all hazards, to think about the whole risk reduction system, as it were. We need a clear set of objectives, a clear plan. You know, it sounds like kind of boring governance stuff, but it's really, really important to put the emphasis and drive behind what is really going to be a long-term program of change.
12: Bryce Davies, Head of Corporate Relations at IAG, 26 after midday. Let's get to the business news. Anand Zaki is with us. Kia ora, Anand.
15: Kia ora, Kyan.
12: It's all on at field days for young and old, but a bit of caution too. I mean, I know things are going pretty well for farmers, but they're not getting sort of overconfident.
15: Yeah, I think that's the key message. I mean, we know the rural sector has benefited from not only the strong commodity prices and the weaker New Zealand dollar, but there's also the multi-billion dollar Fonterra payout from selling their consumer brands. But the key question is, will the strong sentiment translate into sales and investment? And we spoke to Jaden Drought, who is the president of the Tractor and Machinery Association. He says There's no doubt the industry is feeling upbeat, but not all of the money will be reinvested.
16: I think that the positivity in the rural industry is palpable, right? You come to things like this, and all of the other regional field days as well that have been throughout the year, and everyone is very, very excited, you know? Like, so is that going to transfer into, you know, off the Richter machinery sales? You know, probably not, but it is super buoyant, right? And so what they're doing is they're essentially just saying, hey, look, we're going to put a bit of money away for a rainy day, we're going to pay down a little bit of debt, and then they'll come to the market and look at those machinery purchases.
15: Jaden Drought says while the weaker New Zealand dollar has helped export, it is, on the other hand, making machinery purchases just a bit more expensive.
12: Yeah, and speaking of more expensive, fuel, well, those prices really keeping the brakes on the economy, Anand.
15: Yeah, no surprises here. This is the latest truckometer from ANZ. It shows light traffic, which measures future consumer demand. It was essentially flat in May and is up just 0.4% on a year ago. Heavy traffic, which is a real-time measure of economic activity, well, that dropped 1.3% in the month, though it is still up nearly 2% on a year ago. ANZ Chief Economist Sharon Zollner says firms are showing resilience and recent spending data suggests households are starting to adjust to those higher fuel prices. But she warns uncertainty in the Middle East is likely to limit any rebound.
17: A few more people have decided that they just need to get on with stuff. But obviously anything could happen. That we've had an escalation in military tension just now, today. Like, so that's just also a reminder that the situation is still extremely uncertain and that will weigh on activity. Investing and employing, for example, and buying large items, all of those things require a certain degree of confidence in what the future is going to bring. And that confidence has, of course, taken a hit.
15: And ANZ is still expecting the Reserve Bank to lift the official cash rate at each of the next three meetings.
12: Ouch, yes. A KiwiSaver provider, this is Sam Stubbs' outfit, is it? They're expanding their build-to-rent project in Queenstown.
15: Yeah, this is Simplicity, Simplicity Living, part of fund manager Simplicity. It's bought a further 3 hectares of land in Queenstown for the build-to-rent project. It means it's now set to deliver just over 1,000 homes in a 10-hectare area near Remarkables Park. The project's also been referred to the fast-track consenting process. Simplicity Managing Director Sam Stubbs says Queenstown is crying out for long-term housing.
18: So what happens in Queenstown, I mean, we have this line, you know, there'll be no Jaffa ski houses. This is built for locals. And you know, what one of the problems with Queenstown is that when in the last census, actually, they did 28% of houses in Queenstown had no occupant on census night. Or the other phenomenon down there has been a lot of people taking rental accommodation off and basically turning it into short-term Airbnbs. So there's a really large need, which is why we've scaled up the size of this project from the initial 600 homes we're envisioning now to over 1,000.
15: And Sam Stubbs says investment in rentals is a way to diversify its earnings for KiwiSaver members.
12: Yeah, interesting. Okay, whip us through the markets.
15: Yeah, let's start on oil prices, shall we, with the news of the US striking Iran in response to the downing of a helicopter. They are slightly higher. Brent crude up just under 1% at $92.30 a barrel. The NZX 50 down 80 points at 13,125. The ASX opened flat, the New Zealand dollar buying 58.1 US cents, 82.7 Australian, 43.5 pence, and gold down $40, 4,221 US dollars per ounce.
12: Thanks, Anand. Anand Zaki there with your business news. It's hit the bottom of the hour. Stick around. We've got an in-depth interview with Opportunity Party leader Kule Wong, who wants to knock Winston Peters off his throne as kingmaker, and also the latest on those US strikes on Iran, as you heard from Anand there. They've hit back at the downing of that Apache helicopter. But first, RNZ's top stories with Evie Ashton.
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0: Health New Zealand is planning to cut some clinical roles from its upper central North Island region. RNZ understands between 15 and 20 roles will go from the region, which comprises Waikato, Tairawhiti, Taranaki and the Bay of Plenty. Most people will be redeployed to different jobs under a regional restructure. It does mean overall the number of medical roles will be down on what had previously been considered necessary. Labour leader Chris Hipkins says he's surprised by the police commissioner's treatment of the party's new candidate, Rakesh Naidu. Superintendent Naidu, who's currently the ethnic relationships manager for the police, is ranked 13th on Labour's list. The commissioner, Richard Chambers, said he's disappointed he only learned of the candidacy days earlier and has launched a review. But Mr. Hipkins says Mr. Naidu's integrity is beyond reproach and he's done nothing wrong. Meanwhile, Chris Hipkins says Labour's new public transport fare cap policy will provide significant cost of living relief for some. If victorious at November's election, the party will cap public transport fares at $20.

0: very disappointed to be missing the tournament. He would have been the first Somali to referee a World Cup match. Those are the headlines on RNZ National. A long-range forecast is next.
1: The Wire to 100 countdown is coming on Matariki weekend. 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I got you. I'll never be royal. Whether it's sung in English or te reo Māori, have your say and vote now at vote.rnz.co.nz. 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
0: The Met Service long-range forecast for all New Zealand to midnight Sunday. First, the situation. A large ridge of high pressure over the Tasman Sea slowly moves onto Aotearoa today. The ridge drifts gradually northwards tomorrow and a front moves onto Fiordland in the evening. Now, the forecast from Met Service to midnight Thursday for all of the North Island, apart from Gisborne through to Wairarapa. Fine weather, some cloud in the south with the chance of a shower from Taranaki southwards tomorrow night. From Gisborne to Wairarapa, cloudy spells and isolated showers. Becoming confined to Gisborne, the Wairoa district and the Hawke's Bay coast south of Cape Kidnappers this afternoon, then fine everywhere tomorrow. Buller to Westland, fine today, some cloud tomorrow with a few showers spreading north from the afternoon. Nelson, Marlborough, Canterbury and North Otago, mainly fine, tomorrow cloud about Christchurch. Fiordland, Southland and the rest of Otago, cloudy with showers near the coast but fine inland. Showers turn to rain about Fiordland and Southland tomorrow evening with scattered falls elsewhere. And Chatham Islands, mostly cloudy, a few light showers. Now the outlook for the following 3 days. For the North Island, Friday, cloudy spells and a shower or two in the west, mainly fine elsewhere, but a few evening showers about Wellington and Wairarapa. On Saturday, cloud in the north and isolated showers in the east, otherwise fine. And Sunday, showers in the south and west, mainly fine elsewhere. In the South Island, Friday, showers spreading north then clearing with fine spells developing for most. Saturday, isolated showers in the west, partly cloudy elsewhere. And Sunday, rain in the south and west with heavy falls, a few spots of rain elsewhere. And at the Chathams, cloudy spells and a few showers. Showers clearing on Saturday, southwesterlies turning northwest on Sunday. 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
3: Great to have your company. Let's get to the rural news. Janina Schwanaker is live at Field Days at Mystery Creek. We're going to check the vibe with her. How are things looking, Janina?
4: Got a guy on. Things are certainly pumping here at Field Days in Hamilton. Fair warning, we have been hearing that there are large queues to get into the car parks at the moment, though. Now, I've been out chatting with the folks about what brings them here and what they're looking for at this year's Field Days. Retired truck driver Paul Steiner of Te Awamutu says he's encouraged by the success in dairy, which is flowing through, and the sun, which is shining brightly today, has brought him out.
5: Mainly the weather. And no, what a great day, what a great exhibition, absolutely. Unfortunately, I'm not here to buy a tractor, but just to look and spend a couple of dollars.
4: Meanwhile, Wairarapa's Phil Sutherland farms sheep, and he also runs a self-storage, so he's off to the container sites today. He enjoys seeing the new technology that's on offer.
6: I love the innovation and just the general commerce side of things, yes. I want to see the positivity in business and are people still spending money. But there's always ideas you can pick up when you come to places like this, and especially this is the biggest in New Zealand, so you might as well come here.
4: Dry stock farmer Barry Loveridge of Waikaretu, west of Huntly, comes every year. And this year, he's after a pair of boots and is exploring solar options.
7: Solar energy, I think it's the thing of the future. We can't rely on fossil fuels for much longer.
8: Certainly not at the moment with prices.
7: Shining.
4: And he's not alone. Fuel prices are certainly on farmers' minds at the moment and hurting their bottom lines, unfortunately. Those like small beef farmer Anita Nicol of Pukekawa say it's not all hunky-dory.
9: Yeah, we're still finding things quite tricky. The pocket's not quite as loose as it would like to be, especially with food and everything like that, even though we have our own beef, of course. But yeah, we're feeling the pinch as well.
4: Anita Nichols also looking for a new farm ute, as well as a birthday present. So lots more to come over the next few days.
3: Yeah, I imagine the politicians are flocking in there, aren't they?

0: They would be keen to make some announcements there. What have things been happening on the political front there?
1: Lots happening on the political front, and there's definitely quite a few politicians about, some even in red bands. So a lot of policy announcements targeting rural and farming voters coming out today. For example, just this morning, the government's announced it will invest $750,000 towards measuring and reducing wild deer on private land. That'll help fund three pilot projects being run across Rangitike, Wairarapa and Hurunui catchment groups. Regional resilience, that's also set for $260,000. As part of that, $160,000 will go towards the country's 16 rural advisory groups for adverse weather preparedness, things like drought or big storms, I suppose. Also $50,000 for Task Force Kiwi. They parachute in to help rural communities following natural disasters. And another $50,000 for rural leaders to develop regional resilience. And efforts to improve rural mental health, the government's dishing out $98,000 towards a new Rural Wellbeing Champions program. It aims to support up to 150 participants to help spread the word and improve wellbeing within the Young Farmer of the Year contest with Farmstrong. It's backing government industry partnership AgriZero as well, with $51 million in existing funding for its new program to accelerate the adoption of new tech on farm. And lastly, the government's announced three new rural leadership scholarships at $10,000 each to plug some gaps in governance roles across primary industries and bring some new leaders through. Yesterday, worth noting, I suppose, the ACT Party announced a proposal for a new rural workforce visa to address farmer worker shortages in some areas. That's just from today's announcements. There's plenty more to come, yeah, still, we're sure.
0: It's all on for young and old at field days. Thanks, Janina. Janina Schwanico there with your rural news. It's 20 minutes to one. Time to get to Australia. Our correspondent in Canberra is the formidable Nine News political reporter Amanda Kopp. Hey, Amanda.
2: Hello.
0: I'm interested in these political donations, these sort of rivaling campaigns and some strange sort of figures attached to them. Labor's asking for $27 to stop One Nation. One Nation's asking for $29. It all seems a bit weird to me, but hopefully you can unpack it for me.
2: Yeah, look, suspiciously similar numbers, I think, and one of those classic moments in politics where people will accuse one party of doing something and then turn around and do exactly the same thing themselves. So this is basically the Labor Party looks like they are launching this campaign to try and get more donations to fight back against One Nation. They sent out a campaign email yesterday. Of course, that's going to their supporters already, so it's not like it's asking, you know, everyday Australians to do it, but people who are already support them. And then this morning, One Nation has also done the same to push back against Labor and their budget. So sort of, you know, fighting back and forth. And interestingly, on how much they've actually raised, I'm not sure about the Labor one at this stage. I don't think it's publicly available, but certainly the One Nation has a website with a little live ticker. They're aiming to get to $1 million on a campaign that started literally this morning. When I looked at it about 7 a.m., it was at $70,000, and as of the last check a few minutes ago, it was at $250,000. So they're already a quarter of the way to their goal.
0: Yeah, wow. And they're booming in the polls too, aren't they, as we talked about last time we chatted. Now, our audience will probably be interested in this one. Sydney's got a new airport, and I think you're even going to allow Air New Zealand to land there.
2: Yeah, so this is a great one for anyone who's flying in and out of Sydney. The Western Sydney Airport will officially be opening in October, on the 25th of October this year, so only a few months away. Now, it's going to start off pretty slow, is my impression so far. Jetstar will be the first flight to leave that. It's a little commercial flight between Sydney and the Gold Coast on that day, on October 25. But Qantas, they're not starting to fly out of that airport until next year, March next year. A lot of this airport really is, of course, to open up passenger flights, but a lot of it will be that freight flights that they can direct out of the standard Sydney airport to the Western Sydney airport instead. So as well as getting this new airport in Western Sydney, you're also going to see a bit of space freed up at the Sydney airport as
0: well. Yeah, and I suppose it's another avenue for you to deport our 501s from.
2: I won't go into that.
0: Let's finish with this. This is quite a moving story, isn't it? Kane Evans, he played league for the Warriors. He's come out and he's opened up about his sexuality and his mental health struggles. It's quite moving, isn't it?
2: Yeah, so this was an interview that that Nine's 100% footy program did, and it's quite a wide-ranging interview, but the main crux of it is, as you say, Kane Evans coming out with the fact that he's gay. And that's something that he has been sitting on for a really, really long time. It sounds like he's been struggling with that since he was about 15. And it's really led him to some pretty dark places. In that interview, he talks about how he turned to alcohol, to drugs. He became homeless at one point, really just trying to escape this part of his identity that he knew about from a very young age, but was trying to suppress it, to deny it. And it sounds like, you know, he's still going through some struggles, but that talking publicly about this has really lifted a weight off his mind. And he's really just hoping that it helps other people who might be in similar situations as well. Because the thing that is, I think, quite not strange, but sad about this is that he's only the second ever Australian professional rugby league player to come out as gay. The first one was back in 1995. So he's the first person who's done it in 31 years.
0: Wow. Yeah. And good on him. Thank you, Amanda. Amanda Kopp there out of Canberra. It's just coming up to 12:45. Well, it is 12:45. You're listening to Midday Report with me, Guy and Espiner. Well, the Opportunity Party has a new leader and a radical tax reset policy, a land tax, which would in turn pay for a universal basic income. Now, the party has tried and failed three times to clear this 5% threshold that you need to make it into Parliament. So what are the chances this time? I spoke to the leader, Kule Wong, for the interview show 30 with Guy and Espiner about what she thinks is wrong with New Zealand politics and about her goal to knock Winston Peters off his throne as kingmaker.
3: I think we can provide a credible alternative for the parties to work with.
0: Yeah. And does that mean that you are positioning yourself as kingmaker?
3: Yeah, I mean, we've openly said we would work with either National or Labor. And I think what's important is we want to bring a sense of stability back to New Zealand politics. It really feels like we've ended up in this pendulum politics situation where we've got a left block and a right block, and we swing between them every 3 or 6 years. And instead of moving forward on our big issues, we just spend more time undoing each other's work and slapping a different name on a piece of policy and not really tackling the things like, you know, our ageing population and superannuation.
0: Well, you talk about those two things, both of which Winston Peters has railed against. Do you see him as a handbrake?
3: Yeah.
0: Do you?
3: Yeah, that is one of the analogies we use, is that he has been a handbrake on progress, whereas we see ourselves as an accelerator to the future. And that's the role we would play in terms of keeping Labor and National accountable to that progress and moving forward.
0: He's a tough operator, isn't he?
3: He certainly is. And you've got to give him credit. He has done extraordinarily well for himself and for his party to be in government so many times. But then it raises the question, what has he really done for New Zealand when we're still really struggling with some of these big issues?
0: How would you answer that?
3: How would I answer what he's done for New Zealand? I think that he has played both the left and the right off of each other, and I don't think that's serving New Zealanders. You know, I give him credit for things like the gold card and stuff that he has done for seniors, but there are a lot of young people that are really worried about their future in this country at the moment, and they're not sure what New Zealand is going to look like in 2050, and I can't see an inspiring vision coming from New Zealand First or any of the other parties for that matter.
0: And how do you see the big two major parties? You'd be working with one of them as Prime Minister if you were to get in.
3: Yeah.
0: Do you rate Chris Luxon?
3: I think for both the Chrises, what they are really lacking is that long-term vision for New Zealand. And I think regardless of who it is, that's what we are going to be pushing them hard on, is what is the New Zealand we want to create by 2050? And how, we're not going to stop our young people from leaving by anything we can really do to change their lives.
0: You spent 10 years in London, I think.
3: Yeah. And, you know, we're not going to change their lives overnight, but we can tell them the kind of country that we want to build so that they'll either come back, you know, in 5-10 years, or maybe they'll delay going overseas because they think that that's a country worth working towards. I think that that's what's really missing with both Labor and National.
0: Okay. You've also talked about wanting to clean up politics. Mm. What are your priorities there?
3: So one of the big things here is around lobbying. So New Zealand has quite loose laws around lobbying.
0: Well, we don't have any, really.
3: Exactly. And so, you know, introducing things like a compulsory lobbying register, limiting the number of years before ministers can go into lobbying roles after they leave Parliament. At the moment, you can just walk straight out.
0: So-called revolving door. You can go either way.
3: Exactly.
0: In or out. Yeah. You'd want to crack down on that.
3: Yeah, yeah. And I think, you know, having greater transparency around that, it sort of feels like at the moment we hear stories about lobbying and we sort of just accept that as normal politics in New Zealand.
0: What examples worry you?
3: Well, I think commercial fishing is a big one. I think, you know, it's no secret that New Zealand First is largely supported by a lot of the big commercial fishing companies. And we've seen that in the legislation that that's favoured those commercial interests over recreational fishers and conservation. And, you know, whether or not it is that black and white, whether or not, you know, it's a little bit more grey.
0: Do you sense an erosion in some of those standards of integrity in New Zealand democracy and politics?
3: Yeah, I do. And I think it's sadly leading to a lot of loss of trust from the New Zealand public in our politics. Most people now are just tuning out because they don't think that either their vote doesn't make a difference or, you know, that whether they vote left or right, we're just going to get more of the same. And that's a really dangerous place, I think, for our democracy to go.
0: And that's the void that you are shouting into now, isn't it? You have to somehow get people to actually resonate with what you are saying. The party's tried three times and failed. What's different this time? How are you going to make it over that 5% threshold? You need what? What's that, 120,000 votes or something, is it?
3: About 120, 130. Okay. I'm saying 150 just to be safe. So
0: you got to sell out Eden Park three times.
3: Yeah.
0: My Coldplay did it, but how are you going to do it?
3: Yeah, you know, I think that we are a very different party. We've learnt a lot over the three elections that we've run in, and I think our strategy is working. We're seeing better polling, better membership numbers, better donations than we've ever had before. And I think that's a result of us getting out into the community and having those conversations with everyday New Zealanders. We have to earn their trust. Not just expect that them reading our policy manifesto is going to be enough for them to vote on. They need to believe that we are going to be good advocates for them in Parliament. And that takes time and us getting out and talking to people.
0: That's Kulei Wong. I interviewed her for 30 with Guy and Espiner. That is out, the full interview now. You can see it on YouTube or RNZ or wherever you get your podcasts, as they say. It's 9 minutes to one. Well, the US has launched strikes against Iran after President Donald Trump claimed Tehran had shot down a US Apache helicopter in the Strait of Hormuz. US CENTCOM says the mission is a proportional response to unjustified Iranian aggression. Let's get more from Andrew McRae of World Watch.
4: President Donald Trump has vowed to respond out of necessity, which increases doubts about prospects for peace between the two countries. Explosions have been heard in several areas of Iran following retaliatory strikes by the US.
5: What we are hearing is that apparently there are some explosions that have been heard in some areas in the area of the Strait of Hormuz, some coastal areas, also some areas on some islands around the Strait of Hormuz, like for instance Keshem Island, which directly borders the Strait of Hormuz, but then also Bandar Abbas, which of course is one of the main ports there in the Strait of Hormuz, and also of course one that's used by the Islamic Revolutionary Guard Corps as well.
4: Iran's state media quotes a military source saying that renewed hostility by the enemy, under the pretext of the crash of the helicopter, will bring a decisive response from Iran. Its Foreign Minister Abbas Araghchi says the US should leave the Middle East if it wants to be safe. He says Iran's armed forces will leave no attack or threat unanswered. Firas Maqsad is the Middle East leader for Eurasia Group, a global analyst company. He told the BBC he doesn't think there's an immediate risk of the war resuming despite the latest events.
6: And the early reports are that the response was quite focused on the sources that the US believes were the cause of the downing of that Apache helicopter. So they struck radar targets, military facilities along the Iranian coastline, around the Strait of Hormuz, nothing beyond that. And so I do think that this is now very carefully choreographed. This is a managed conflict.
4: Iran says no offensive air military operations were conducted in the Strait of Hormuz in the past 24 hours. The BBC's military analyst Mikey Kay says Apache helicopters do have significant systems to defend themselves from attack.
7: A shootdown, given the self-defense systems of these helicopters, I mean, it could be likely, but also there are unverified reports from open source intelligence, one from a US senior official, that actually said that this has collided with an Iranian drone. It's really quite hard to see a drone at night just on night vision goggles. And there is a possibility that a collision could have occurred with a drone just because the drones are really, really hard to see at night.
4: CNN's national security analyst Alec Plitzas says both the US and Iran are now walking back from what seemed like progress being made in reaching some sort of peace deal.
8: That there was about four issues on the nuclear side that were really being finalized to try to get this deal over the line, but also hearing that this may actually not include Israel and Lebanon. So a lot of things in the works. I heard a lot of positive sentiment from regional mediators. We're now hearing from now three different sources sort of a similar story.
0: That report from Andrew McRae. It's 6 minutes to one. Let's get to sport now. Bridget Tunnicliffe is with us. Kia ora, Bridget.
9: Kia ora.
0: This is an interesting one, isn't it? I was looking at this morning. Portia Woodman-Wycliffe been named in Times Magazine's list of 100 most influential people in sport.
9: Yeah, it's very prestigious, isn't it? And there are some pretty big names in there, as you'd expect. So the 34-year-old has been included in the icons category of the list. So her name appears alongside the likes of NBA star LeBron James, football legend Lionel Messi, and world number one tennis men's player Jannik Sinner. You'll remember that Woodman Woodcliffe retired after leading the Blackburn Sevens to a second gold medal at the 2024 Paris Olympics, but she came out of retirement to help New Zealand try and win a third consecutive Women's World Cup. The Blackburns came away with the bronze last year, but Woodman Woodcliffe added to her legacy by becoming the all-time leading try scorer in New Zealand rugby history, men's or women's. Her achievements across Sevens and rugby union speak for themselves, and it was the way she played that probably made her stand out as much as anything. And the two-time World Women's Player of the Year announced her second retirement in February. There are three other categories in this list. There's a Titans category that includes Rory McIlroy. The leaders list also includes non-athletes such as Prince Harry for his work with the Invictus Games. And the innovators category includes Rob Mack, the co-owner of Wrexham. So, yeah, I think last year Woodman Wycliffe was honoured by Mattel with her very own Barbie doll. So between Time Magazine and Barbie, she's got all bases covered.
0: Yeah, she does. My favourite line in that little write-up they did was the brackets, a try is rugby's equivalent to a touchdown. They informed their...
9: An American publication, isn't it?
0: Yeah, that's right. Hey, White Ferns are getting ready to defend their T20 World Crown.
9: Yeah, they completed their two warm-up games with a 5-wicket win over South Africa this morning, following a win over Bangladesh. This World Cup will actually mark the end for three stalwarts. So Sophie Devine, Susie Bates and Leah Tahuhu, that will be their last campaign. Devine scored 28 this morning. So the 36-year-old has a maximum of seven games left to play for New Zealand. And the former captain says she's enjoying playing with freedom.
10: It's nice to be able to go out there and just do my job. I think, yeah, whether the shackles have been broken or whatnot, I guess I wish I had have found that out 10 years ago would have been nice. Yeah, look, it is. It's great. The team's in a really good space, and for me just to go out there and have fun out there, I think that's certainly something that I want to go out there and enjoy these last few games with this group and enjoy myself and play a style of cricket that, you know, I can be really proud of.
9: So the White Ferns' first game, it's against Sri Lanka this Sunday morning.
0: Yeah, and Serena Williams, we know that she's coming out of retirement, but she's aiming for the top. She's aiming for Wimbledon now.
9: Well, she said she hasn't ruled it out. She's mulling it. So 44-year-old came out of retirement this morning playing doubles at the Queen's Club WTA event. She won that against, actually it was a Kiwi, Erin Routliffe, and her partner in front of a packed stadium. And her performance had plenty of trademark firepower. Wimbledon's just around the corner. She's been coy on a possible singles return. I heard her say the other night that she's got nothing to lose. I don't know if I buy that. She could really embarrass herself.
0: Yeah.
9: You know, you don't want
0: to... someone firmly in their middle years, all power to her, I say.
9: Yeah.
0: Thank you very much, Bridget Tunnicliffe there with sport. And Jesse Mulligan is with us to tell us what's coming up on Afternoons.
11: Kia ora, we've found something interesting to chat about at the field days. Well, lots of interesting things, but how about this, a new form? form of leather made from kiwi fruit skins. It's up for an award in the Innovation Awards.
0: Can you wear it? You could wear it to one of your fancy events, Jesse.
11: I feel sure that we will find out after 1 o'clock. Thanks. We're also taking a good look at this SpaceX IPO with somebody who's deep in this particular area. Will let us know whether it's a good thing to invest in or not. Mm. And then after 3 p.m., you are more likely to come across a hit movie starring an actor named Chris than a hit movie with a woman over 50 in the lead role. That's a problem.
0: Stat.
11: That's a problem, says my guest. Talking Animals, also more popular than women over 50. She says it can be changed. It's nothing to do with audience tastes. People just need to be educated to put older women in scripts. Yeah, so we'll chat about that from the Jenna Davis Institute after 3.
0: Yeah, fair call. Thanks, Jesse. Thank you. Jesse Mulligan coming up with Afternoons. Lots of you got in touch on Labour's transport policy. This texter said, sounds like Labour might have a maths problem with their announcement. Will public transport cope with numbers? The fiscal costs will be huge, one listener says. But another says, thank you, Labour. I need all the transport help that me and my family can get. And another says that people in cars benefit from more people using public transport too, because it means less traffic. Thanks for all your feedback on that. Thanks for lending us your ears over the last hour. We are back tomorrow. Kia pātora.
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13: RNZ Pacific News, Rokotoantok, ni Koroe Hawkins. Super Typhoon Sinlaku has wiped out up to 60% of the livestock on Saipan, dealing another blow to the Commonwealth of the Northern Mariana Islands post-storm recovery. Sinlaku hit the US territory on the 14th of April with Category 5 cyclone intensity and battered the islands for up to 72 hours, causing widespread devastation to local infrastructure and the economy. The Commonwealth's Agriculture Director Charles ICM told Mariana's press, preliminary assessments show major losses among cattle, poultry, pigs and goats.
14: For livestock, we're looking at probably 50 to 60% loss of livestock. It's all lack of water, heat stress, you know, it was really hot. There were no more shade and most of their infrastructure was damaged.
13: The assessment only covers Saipan so far, with surveys of Tinian and Rota expected later this month or next month. Vanuatu's climate minister says it's critical that the regional governments and communities keep working to protect the health of the ocean. Ralph Reginvaru was speaking on World Oceans Day when Pacific leaders renewed calls for stronger global and regional action to protect marine ecosystems. He says protecting the ocean is a responsibility passed down through generations.
15: We heard an intervention today saying the health of the oceans reflects the health of the people. And so in the Pacific, we need to ensure that whatever we do continues to maintain a healthy ocean as has been gifted to us by our ancestors by thousands of years of stewardship.
13: Mr. Reginvaru says governments are increasingly embedding ocean governance into national policy frameworks. He commended Tonga on paving the way with legislation on oceans management. A Fijian woman is pushing for a new autopsy for her nephew, who she says died of complications from a severe beating by police officers. Sakyasi Randravu died 5 days ago, and Fiji police have acknowledged that a raid on his home took place more than a month ago. The official cause of death has been listed as sepsis with complications from pneumonia, but Elizabeth Kambuyawa alleges that police tampered with the recent autopsy.
16: Two police officers had arrived. His body was probably not even cold by this stage. They had attempted to force my sister-in-law into signing a document to avoid any post-mortem from being done. She did not want to sign. She refused.
13: Fiji police reject the family's narrative, though they are now investigating 12 local officers for inappropriate conduct. In Samoa, a Safata MP says compensation for the sinking of the HMNZ Manawanui on Safata Reef is on its way. Residents have told the Samoan Observer no one has received any money, despite signing agreements and being advised to check their bank accounts. Safata MP Tuia Fuatongipualetoa says the previous government had planned to provide 3 million tala, but the current administration intends to deliver the full compensation of 10 million tala.
17: They are going through the process of getting everybody to make sure they have an equal share of the $10 million. So that's what I know, that we are in the process, and I think there's nothing wrong what is going on.
13: Tuia says he's not aware of any delays and that the community is trusting the process. Reaction has been sharply divided over a Paris court dropped charges against pro-independence Kanak leader Christian Tien and 13 others over their alleged role in New Caledonia's deadly May 2024 unrest. Pro-independence FLNKS party, now headed by Christian Tien, said it was relieved that French justice has done its job. But New Caledonia's pro-France MP in the French National Assembly, Nicolas Metzdorf, lashed out on social network at what he calls the red judges. And Southern Province President Sonia Bachez also criticised a French judicial system that she said has gone crazy. The Paris court last week said they had based their decision on insufficient evidence. The public prosecution has since appealed against the decision. A New Zealander detained by immigration officials in the US has had her 2016 conviction vacated. The lawyer for Evely Wiongi has told RNZ that she could be released from US custody in a matter of days or weeks after a judge vacated her 2016 conviction for marijuana possession. She had been held by US Immigration and Customs Enforcement since attempting to re-enter the country on a permanent residence green card in April. Mark Christophers says the next step is to get the court's decision to immigration officials.
18: She should be released once we get the decision over to the immigration court and over to the Department of Homeland Security. She should be released hopefully within a matter of days or just a couple of weeks.
13: Mark Christophers says the immigration courts and lawyers are facing a backlog of cases. In sport, Fiji's men and women's sevens rugby teams have both re-qualified for the 2026-27 World Sevens Series following the completing of the World Sevens Championship in Bordeaux, France on Monday morning. The Fijian men are in with South Africa, New Zealand, Spain, Australia, Argentina, France and the United States of America after the team secured top eight finish at the end of the three qualifying tournaments in Hong Kong, Spain and France. Fijiano women join Australia, New Zealand, Canada, USA, France, Japan and Spain. The new series will kick off in Dubai in November. The Pickleball Federation of the Northern Mariana Islands has selected six players to compete at the 2026 Pickleball World Cup in Vietnam in August. The federation says the selection marks a significant achievement for the athletes and highlights the continued growth of pickleball throughout the Northern Mariana Islands. The 2026 Pickleball World Cup will be held in Da Nang, Vietnam from August 30 through to September 6, with around 4,000 athletes from more than 80 countries expected to compete there. And tennis legend Serena Williams has made a triumphant return to professional competition for the first time since 2022. The 44-year-old and her teenage Canadian doubles partner beat New Zealander Erin Rutliff and her American partner in their opening match at the Queen's Club in London. The ABC's Sian Thalance reports from there.
19: Serena Williams is back. And tennis fans at the Queen's Club in London couldn't get enough.
20: Came on court to a standing ovation.
19: The 44-year-old was granted a wild card in the women's doubles tournament, playing in front of her family alongside 19-year-old Canadian Victoria Mboko. With Williams' husband and daughters watching from the stands, the pair defeated their opponents in two sets. They'll be back on court for their next round on Thursday.
13: That's news and sport from RNZ Pacific. This is on our website, rnz.co.nz/Pacific.
21: Half a day, this is Pacific Waves from RNZ Pacific. I'm Susanna Suisuki. Coming up, Typhoon Sinlaku wipes out livestock on Saipan. PNG community impacted by pumice rafts from Titan Ridge Volcano. And students in Aotearoa working long hours to help parents pay the bills. Super Typhoon Sinlaku has wiped out up to 60% of the livestock on Saipan, the revelation dealing yet another blow to the Commonwealth of the Northern Mariana Islands post-storm recovery. Sunlaku hit the US territory on 14th of April with all the intensity of a Category 5 cyclone, battering the islands for up to 72 hours, causing widespread devastation to local infrastructure and the economy. RNZ Pacific's correspondent in Saipan, Mark Ribago, filed this report presented here by Koroi Hawkins.
1: The Commonwealth's Agriculture Director says Super Typhoon Sinlaku wiped out up to 60% of livestock on the main island of Saipan. Charles ICM says preliminary assessments show major losses among cattle, poultry, pigs and goats.
14: For livestock, we're looking at probably 50 to 60% loss of livestock. It's all lack of water, heat stress, you know, it was really hot. There were no more shade and most of their infrastructure was damaged.
1: The latest numbers show Saipan's cattle population fell from 675 before the typhoon to 280 after the storm. Poultry dropped from 7,148 to 4,554, swine from 1,143 to 515, and goats from 653 to about 300. Mr. ICM says farmers also face challenges disposing of animal carcasses after the storm because of blocked roads and limited transportation. U.S. Department of Agriculture APHIS Veterinary Medical Officer Dr. Shana Tannenbaum says the losses were difficult for both animals and owners.
2: It really breaks my heart for the animals, but also for people themselves. I know how much these animals mean to them and how much people rely on these animals. And I hope by helping to take care of the animals, we're also helping to take care of people.
1: Officials say some farmers reported livestock losses from Sinlaku were worse than those suffered during Super Typhoon Yutu in 2018. Cattle are expected to recover faster because grazing areas are beginning to regenerate after recent rains, but swine and poultry farmers continue to struggle with feed supplies and providing balanced diets for surviving animals. So far, only Saipan has been assessed, with surveys of Tinian and Rota expected later this month or next month.
21: The southern coastline of PNG's Manus Island has been inundated by huge rafts of pumice created by an erupting undersea volcano in the Bismarck Sea. The submarine volcano has been emitting a large steam plume since early May, while the rapidly cooling lava produced masses of pumice. Johnny Blades has more.
22: Geodetic surveyors have been monitoring the submarine eruption around 125 kilometres southeast of Manus, but can't say whether it's likely to develop into something major. But for Manus's southern communities, it's already a major problem. Vast rafts of pumice have drifted with the tides up against the island. A former local MP and crocodile hunter, Ron Knight, says some of the rafts are several kilometres in area and up to 5 metres deep.
23: This is a disaster. You know, we were expecting tsunamis, and in fact, they turned around and got us another way. People cannot get their boats out from the beaches. It's impossible to put a motor down and run it. You can't pull a boat through it.
22: Ron Knight says the pumice rafts are devastating marine life that people rely on, particularly around the reefs. The pumice is also choking off the key waterway known as Lonyu Passage and threatening access to Manus's main town, Lorengau.
23: But the way it's going, my fear is we have these huge rafts coming in through the heads here into Lorengau town. They stuff up our wharves and our landing ramps, which will make it impossible for us to get food and get service by vessels coming in.
22: He says the disruption to marine traffic for people in this region is set to hurt at a time when basic living costs are high.
23: It will definitely impact on our South Coast people because they will have to come right around the heads, and that's another 10-15 gallons back and forward around that area to get back into Lorengau town. Added expense. They can't go on the reefs. The reefs are inundated, so there's no more octopus or no more fresh fish on the tables in the markets from now on. We'll be relying on pelagic fish, which a lot of people cannot go out to sea and get now because their boats are all tied up.
22: Ron Knight says the situation requires urgent action.
23: So definitely the government has got to do something about it, find a methodology, whether it's bringing in barges with excavators or whatever, but it has to be done. We have to stop this. We have to sort it out, and we have to do it now, not later.
22: He says the Manus community is resilient.
23: we need barges here with excavators on them, or we have to find a way to remove it from the seashore and get it up onto the beach and maybe use the backfill for swampy areas in the town area. But it would be a huge application that, you know, would be need to be done.
22: Meanwhile, PNG's Prime Minister James Marape says relevant agencies have been directed to produce a full assessment of the volcanic activity and begin planning a response.
21: Meanwhile, Principal Geodetic Surveyor at the Rabaul Volcano Observatory, Steve Saunders, spoke with our reporter Atiriano Matiariki, giving updates on what's happening in the Bismarck Sea today.
3: We're okay, yeah, things have been busy, and people on the islands are being affected by pumice, but apart from that, things seem to be slowly improving.
5: What is the current situation on the ground? Has the pumice spread further, or has it begun to break up? And which communities at the moment are most affected?
3: The pumice rafts at the moment are mainly on the south to southeast of the Admiralty Islands. That's mainland Manus, Low Island, Balloan Island, and other islands around there. The actual pumice there that is getting washed up there, it's getting piled up against the southern shores, as I say, due to the wind direction, is the pumice that was produced in the first couple of weeks of the eruption. The eruption started on the 8th of May, and there was quite a significant amount of pumice coming to the surface. Basically, we had lava flows or a lava dome on the seabed, perhaps 500 metres down maximum, and it may be shallower than that, and fasciculation bubbles forming in the top of that lava flow were actually causing the pumice to become buoyant. It would break off and float to the surface. And it was tons and tons of these blocks of pumice that were floating to the surface are now reaching the Admiralty Islands. It's taken them a week or two to get there, but there was quite a significant amount in that first 2 weeks. At present, the activity has slowed down a bit, and there's still a little bit of pumice being produced, but it's not... It's very much reduced from the original 2 weeks. The people on the islands are basically suffering from rafts of pumice around their beaches, around the coast. I've seen some pictures of them. They go out for about 100 metres. They get thinner as you get to the outside, and they're thicker towards the shore. Unfortunately, it's obviously blocking out sunlight to reefs, which may be damaging them. Also, people are advised not to use outboard motors, because obviously the pumice will cause them to overheat or wear out their water pumps. So it's a big inconvenience. But the main thing is it's just rock. It's not toxic. It's drifted for at least 75 kilometres in seawater, so it's been well rinsed. So there's no toxic effect. The main problem will be it actually blanketing and making reefs, etc., dark. So there may be some die-off of, you know, some photosynthetic materials, etc.
5: Is there, upon analysing the volcanic activity, is there any clear indication of how long this could continue and whether risk like further eruptions or potential tsunamis are increasing?
3: It's still going on. It seems to have settled into a rhythm. We've had two periods of strong... Well, first of all, we had 2 weeks of strong activity. Then we had a lull for a few days around the 23rd of May. And then it came back again, the activity, but it was less intense than the first 2 weeks. It was over a smaller area. The actual area was hotter, but it was less intense and less pumice coming to the surface. Another lull in activity started on about the 3rd, I think, of June, and we may just be coming out of that again with a bit more activity picking up. So at the moment, it's sort of settled into a pattern of higher and lower energies. But as to how long it will go on, that depends on the size of the magma chamber, etc., that's being tapped. So it's we've no way of knowing how long it will go on.
5: Are there any other sort of concerns that you can see emerging in regards to other food type or transport shortages or any other health concerns? I remember you saying that the pumice itself is not toxic, but is there any other ways this could affect the health and well-being of those communities, those affected communities?
3: Not really. As I say, it depends on how long the pumice rafts stay there, and we're sort of hostage to the weather, basically. If the winds change direction, they will clear it almost immediately. So that's the main thing. People should hope for a change in wind direction. Even if it's a slight change in wind direction, it will relieve some areas and move it to other areas. So it's going to be an ongoing problem for a few months, but hopefully if winds come, it will alleviate the problem in certain areas. But it will be moving around for a few months to come. Eventually, the pumice will disperse, and it will be small patches. Some will sink eventually as it gets waterlogged. But as I say, it's going to be an ongoing problem for quite a long time. So it's a matter of the weather now, just hoping that the wind's going to disperse it to other places.
5: Can you tell us what the response has been there from the PNG government and other authorities? Are there any concrete plans to remove the pumice themselves or support any affected communities?
3: As I say, I work in the Volcano Observatory, so we're not really privy to the plans from the provincial government and the National Disaster Office, obviously, but I do believe that they are preparing, you know, relief for the areas affected. If there is food shortages, etc., the provincial government and their disaster agency will respond to that. It will be impossible to remove the pumice. There's just too much of it for humans. You know, it'd be a huge undertaking. But as I say, the main thing is it's just coastal communities who are suffering, and they will they may have reduced food from fish, etc. But inland areas won't be affected, so they should be able to get relief from the provincial authorities or even their relatives, etc., inland. But as I say, people who rely mainly on fish and seafood, etc., shells and things, will have a problem for a few weeks or a few months.
21: In New Zealand, a poverty advocate says it's becoming more common for high school students to work long hours to help their families pay the bills. She says many of those students will end up stuck in low-paying jobs rather than reaching their full potential. And one South Auckland high school says nearly half of their Year 12 and 13 students are working to help their family with the cost of living. Luca Foreman has the story.
4: Papakura High School Year 13 student Sam Sainga works on a casual contract at Woolworths to help his family get by. He wants to support his dad, who works as an Uber driver and has a roadside stall selling lamb buns.
6: The normal time he goes to work is 5 in the afternoon, and he comes around like 3 in the morning, 4, and then he goes straight onto his lamb bun business. Just trying to help him out because every day he's just, you know, so tired and stressful.
4: With the high cost of living and fuel prices, Sam says it's tough for their family of 11.
6: We have limits at home with the water and stuff, also with the power, because my dad is really struggling to pay off with all of that.
4: They're also saving up to go back to Samoa for a family reunion at the end of this year.
6: Very exciting. Haven't been back in the islands for a long time.
4: Sam works about 20 hours a week in his job at Woolworths, depending on how much work's available. A 2024 Child Poverty Action Group report noted that working more than 16 to 20 hours a week could impact negatively on students' learning. Auckland Action Against Poverty spokesperson Agnes Maniele says if high school students have to work long hours, it can hold them back from their potential.
7: They're never going to get beyond, and this is realistic for us, they're never going to get beyond what they're going to be doing already, like working in factories. You know, our kids always have dreams of becoming something bigger and better, like becoming a lawyer, you know, becoming a doctor.
4: She says the government needs to do more to support low-income families so that teenagers don't have to help out.
7: what they need to do as well is offer more community support for community organisations that are actually working with whānau and supporting them while they're struggling.
4: Ms. Manuele says this has always been an issue for children from low-income families, but believes it's become more common because of cost-of-living pressures. The Child Poverty Action Group report estimated that as many as 15,000 teenagers were working 20 to 50 hours a week, but emphasised that better data was needed to understand the problem. Pacific liaison at Papakura High School, Lisiele Samiu, says about 40% of the Year 12 and 13 students are working part-time to help their family.
8: The impact of that on their education is huge. The attendance, as I said before, their focus, their energy, and I guess well-being as well.
4: The Ministry of Education says it's not seeing evidence that this is a widespread or systemic issue, but it doesn't collect data on students' working hours outside of school. It says there are clear legal protections to ensure young people attend school and prioritise education. Meanwhile, Sam Sayenga says some of his friends have already had to drop out of school to help their families pay the bills. But Sam hopes to break the cycle of low-paid work by studying construction or engineering at university.
21: That's Pacific Waves for today. For all episodes, head over to rnz.co.nz/Pacific. We're also on Spotify, Apple and iHeartRadio. 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
9: Gut health has become a topic of major interest when it comes to modern well-being, with a growing field of research into its links to our metabolism, immunity, and even our mental health. It's the subject of our next guest's book, too, although it's not focused on what we eat. Registered nurse and midwife Jane Puckey was 47 and had been pretty careful with her diet and exercise when she developed an autoimmune disease. In her words, quote, it sucked the life, unquote, out of her. She tried a number of treatments over 8 years, but nothing really worked. Then she came across an account of helminth therapy. Now, without sugarcoating it, helminth is another name for worm. And the therapy involves letting certain types burrow under the skin and make their way into the intestine. The theory is that the helminths help suppress the body's response to an immune threat. Jane's written Hooked on Gut Health about her own journey with helminth therapy is also in it looking at a growing field of research into whether and how it can help with autoimmune and allergic conditions, which are estimated to affect between 30 and 40% of Kiwis. Jane Puckey's with us now. Great to have you with us. Welcome.
10: Kia ora, Catherine. Pleased to be here. Thank you.
9: I've got a disclaimer, forgive me that I forgot to read. This interview is not intended to be taken as medical advice, but it is your story, and we're really looking forward to what you have learned and are learning. You've got your own background, registered nurse, midwife, educator, public health professional. What first brought you into healthcare as a professional interest, and what's kept you passionate about it over the years?
10: I always wanted to be a nurse, always, and so that's what I went and did. And then quite quickly realised that I would really like to help babies into the world, so I became a midwife. And then when I got scleroderma, the autoimmune disease, I realised I really couldn't be quite that active anymore at 2 a.m, so I went into education. But the students are just, these nursing students are just a wonderful group of people. I love working with them.
9: Fantastic. You were, at the time or before this autoimmune condition became part of life, you were a keen skier, an outdoors person, all this kind of thing. Tell me a little bit more about when things started to change. Just how did you begin to experience symptoms?
10: Well, I got very fatigued to the point where people were starting to notice I was fatigued and recommend that I went to my doctor to get my thyroid levels checked or whatever they thought might be behind it. The cold, actually, that's an interesting thing. I got very hypothermic at a very slight chill. It was quite debilitating. That came along with Raynaud's. So all these things, little things, you know, my fingers were turning blue, my hands were a bit swollen. And that eventually led me to the doctors. And at first they didn't, they just thought I was a busy midwife, which I was. And yes, eventually I was diagnosed. I went to a specialist rheumatologist and was diagnosed with scleroderma.
9: And just tell us a little bit more about its particular impact. Sorry, Jane.
10: Yeah, no, that's okay. Scleroderma, and I had myositis along with it, which is very inflamed muscles. So both of those things might just make you incredibly tired. So I spent most of my life on the couch. I couldn't, if I tried to play tennis, I'd only make a few shots and then I'd have to go home and literally rest for 3 days because I was just, my muscles would just be shaking. The skin starts to harden on your hands and causes a little bit of hand dysfunction. You can't quite grip things like you used to. There's just overall inflammation throughout your entire body. Eventually my lung function started to fall. So I had a really good lung function when I was first diagnosed and it fell down to about 76%.
9: Just reading the list of symptoms and impacts, it's one can completely understand, sucks the life out of you indeed. And we're in a situation where the immune system is essentially attacking its own, your own tissues by mistake, right? This is the simplest explanation.
10: That is. And in the case of scleroderma, it's caused, that attack is causing an overproduction of collagen. That's what hardens your skin and it hardens your organs as well.
9: Yeah. What were you told then when you got diagnosis about what it would mean and also whether there were any treatments?
10: The specialist spent a long time talking to me on that first day of diagnosis, which is probably the worst day of my life, I would say. And he talked about the drugs that they had being about 50% effective to, not to cure you, because the immunosuppressant drugs don't cure you, but they can maybe prevent terrible progression of the disease and slightly dampen the effects of it. And even then, that was only, he estimated that only helped 50% of people. The rest would progress on no matter what they did. But luckily, I think the methotrexate did work for me. I think it did help me to not progress at that time. I still felt terrible. My slippers would feel like weights on my feet sometimes. I'd get my son to drive me up to the Polytechnic so that I didn't have to walk from the car park. And then I could just get into work. It was silent. I didn't talk about it to my colleagues a lot. But that was going on in the background for me for many years. Yes.
9: Just listening to it, one condition affects the body's connective tissue, supporting joints, muscles, blood vessels. The other, the immune system's going after your muscles. Goodness me. Mentally, emotionally, how did you cope through those early times and perhaps the worst of times?
10: I don't know that I was particularly brave. I really was in shock from it. I just couldn't believe it. I was fit and healthy. As you said, I've lived a pretty healthy life. And I think stress can be a little bit implicated, being up all night delivering babies, that sort of thing. You think, why me? And then you get to the point, you think, why not me? Why anybody? Why does anyone get these things? So, at first it is just a scary, scary journey and a little bit lonely, really. Yeah.
9: How lonely in that people don't understand, or lonely in that you protect people sometimes or don't want to talk necessarily a lot about it.
10: I think both of those things.
9: Yeah.
10: I did present very well on the outside. You wouldn't notice from talking to me. And so basically you get sick of talking about it. You don't want to talk, you don't want to bring it up all the time about what's going on for you in the background. So those things are true. They can't really see anything wrong with you when you're just sitting there talking to them. You haven't got an obvious disability. Like, autoimmune disease is really like that. It's quite a silent, sort of hidden disorder that people, I think you just get on with it, don't you, in the end? You just get on with living your best life.
9: So there was one medication that was working for the myositis, I think you said, again, you would still get flare-ups. So
10: understand. Yes, it's great for that. Mm-hmm.
9: understandably, you were looking for what anyone anywhere in the world who was making advances with this. Tell me about the road to looking into the Helsinth therapy.
10: Honestly, I was prepared to give anything a go. So I really did try everything. I tried Ayurvedic, I tried naturopathy, I tried homeopathy, acupuncture. And really, I didn't notice any additional help that was, yes, I didn't notice any difference with those therapies. I think, you know, acupuncture and those things, I think they're good, but for me, that wasn't a successful strategy. But I was just sitting on the couch, which was my usual place, scrolling Facebook, and I found an article on Stuff magazine by a woman named

0: I've got to get hold of this lady. And New Zealand's just one big small town, isn't it? So I quickly located her, and she told me about the big database and the social media group of people doing this worldwide. There's lots in New Zealand doing it, and there's thousands and thousands doing it worldwide, and how much success they were having. And it's around about 80% success rate. So the stories were very touching of people recovering from all sorts of things, particularly the children recovering from eczema and from things like brain inflammation, pediatric neuropsychiatric disorders that have their root post-viral infection usually, and they have brain inflammation. They were very heartwarming. But then they've also got a whole section on all the science. There's a great, huge body of science. It's well accepted in the science community that they do modulate your immune system. So now, some scientists...
1: you finish your thought, please.
0: Well, some scientists are carrying that forward and advocating for the reintroduction of small controlled doses of these worms, and others are wanting to create drugs from their secretions. So they produce about 500 different molecules that they're a treasure trove. They describe them as a treasure trove of pharmaceutical potential. Yeah,
1: so I know that's the here in New Zealand, I know Graham LeGros at the Maligan Institute at the time was one researcher trying to understand what are essentially kind of chemical and biological processes, right? And, you know, is it the case, is there a lot of research where researchers are saying, look, we need to do more clinical investigation of this? Is it still kind of mounting and getting to that point where people are saying there is enough here, absolutely, to be trying to get through clinical testing of this?
0: Yes. We went down and visited Graham LeGros down at the Maligan Institute when they had the hookworm program going. The thing with scientific studies is, though, they're often a little bit short of money and a very short of time, so they don't keep the trial going long enough to get the real effects of it, because what they're doing is the live organism is modulating your immune system and really training your immune system to recognize self and non-self, you know, things that are you, like your own microbiome is you and your own cells, and what is foreign and needs to be expelled. And without that training, our immune system is turning on us. The trouble is, when you're talking about modulating an immune system that's become dysfunctional, that can actually take quite a long time. The average time is about three doses, which for hookworm is you take it every 3 months in general. And so that's 9 months to a year journey at least. Some people take up to 2 years. And other people respond remarkably quickly, like children respond very quickly, you know, within a couple of doses, with about 6 months, 3 to 6 months. Usually, you can't say anything definitively because it really works with your individual system. And the other thing it does is has a profound effect on the microbiome. So it alters the diversity and the abundance of the microbiome. So our microbiome is not as well protected as it used to be, and it's drifting off into a kind of dysbiosis. And, you know, there's a huge body of work going on about the microbiome, but they're not really getting anywhere. And that's because they're missing a keystone species, which they've always had, and that's the worms.
1: Let's just talk about that. I mean, a lot of it is to do with modern diets and everything else. There's a lot of debate about what's happening with our microbiome. But let's get to the nub of the worms. And first, what is and what isn't a helminth? Because people will be listening to this. They're going to hear in a moment what you do to introduce them to your body. They're all going to have the first thought that I had, which was remembering that poor woman who had a massive tapeworm removed out of her that was metres and metres and metres long. What is a helminth and what isn't?
0: Well, helminths is a huge category. So within that category, there's whipworms, there's hookworms, you know, that which are a type of roundworm. And within those categories, there's many, many worms that are parasitic. So that parasitic means harmful. So if you get any worm in too many numbers, like if there's an overcrowding situation, they got a very bad name back in the 60s and 70s when we had crises in Africa with lots of refugees gathering, you know, displaced persons, open sewers, and huge overcrowding.

0: And also poverty and huge stress. Those people got a huge overdosing or overburden of worms, and that did make them sick. So you have to, you know, put a qualifier on it. Only certain types of helminths, that's the Necator americanus, the hookworm that I take, the TSO, that's a pig whipworm, and there's HDC, that's a rat tapeworm, but that's not the big tapeworm. These species are absolutely tiny. They start as microscopic and they get to not much bigger than microscopic inside the human gut. So, yes, there are big, huge, long tapeworms out there, and we don't want those. We don't want any species that's not beneficial.
1: That's not beneficial. So can we just try and simplify what's it's posited as happening? You will tell us in a moment what happens, but ultimately the hookworm that you introduce to your own body makes its way to the gut. And is it something it is releasing in its own survival, if you like, in the gut? Because the gut's a very powerful place for obvious reasons. Yes. Is it something that it is releasing for its own survival that it has hypothesized lowers the immune response? What is the pathway
0: that's how it started out in evolutionary time. If you go back to our evolutionary ancestors, when the first gut was formed, say back in when we were little more than a squid, just a stomach, that's when our evolutionary ancestors would have encountered helminths trying to move into that stomach for the very first time. And the developing immune system would have tried to reject them. So the relationship developed exactly like that, so that there was this push-pull between those two forces. And the helminths developed clever strategies to stay snug in the tummy, really. So they send out these molecules that interact and almost mimic the immune system. But we're talking about the primitive one when it first started. And so it just calmed the immune system down. But it did more than that. It trained the immune system over time. And then from then on, there's never been a mammal without a helminth. So over evolutionary time, we've never not had them. And so they actually became a part of us in the same way as the microbiome.
1: So another hypothesis there, I guess, there's lots of reasons why we're talking about the rise of autoimmune conditions. I mentioned diet, but actually our environment, environmental toxins and chemicals or another, our environment, the fact we've become very, in quote-unquote, hygiene acute, is this another theory, another issue that...
0: something very specific about worms that you can break their life cycle, and that is sewage systems and clean water, which are obviously fundamental to our health. We have to have them because we do live in a crowded society. We don't live like our nomadic ancestors. We need sewage systems, but it's something very specific about that breaks the life cycle. If you think about hookworm, they don't breed inside you. They must be deposited with your feces in the soil and then hatch at the right temperature into their little tiny microscopic larvae. And that just does not happen anymore and shouldn't happen. We don't want huge overburdens of worms or any other, any infectious disorder like cholera or typhoid. We don't want those things getting in our waterways and in our soils. But the unintended consequences of that is we've really eliminated these very specific organisms. So we don't live in a sterile environment. We actually have so many things like viruses. We have more viruses now than we've probably ever had before because we jam together in trains and buses and planes, and we're just a very overcrowded society. So we probably have more, pathogenic, terrible viral and bacterial diseases than ever before. So we're certainly not hygienic.
1: Okay.
0: So the hygiene hypothesis kind of is a little bit off track. It's really, we need to think about it. There's the old friends hypothesis.
1: All right.
0: So these helminths are our old friends, ancient friends.
1: Tell me what you do, Jane, then, if you have to introduce them, and I presume periodically keep reintroducing them. What is it that you do?
0: Okay, so for Necator americanus, the human hookworm, So it goes in through the skin. So you, it comes in a little vial of water and you put it on a pad and pop it on a nice curvy soft part of your skin. And then a little while later, you'll feel a little tingle. And that's when they go through the skin and they find their way into your circulation. They pop through the membranes of the lung, micro punctures through the lung. And then they go up the throat, up the trachea and down the esophagus into your stomach, pass through your stomach into the small intestine, the top of the small intestine. So they live in your gut and they never go anywhere else. So that's an important point because all the therapeutic worms, there's four of them, there's four different types. They don't all go through the skin. Some of them you swallow. It's important that they don't go anywhere but the lung. So these are gut helminths. And they're soil dwelling. They have to go through the soil. So they can't breed inside you. It's just impossible for them.
1: What is happening then with not only ongoing research, but you mentioned also what are some of the pharma companies thinking about clinical trials with the possibility of getting the same effect from a pill? What is happening globally with, I guess, further research and moving to, accept the clinical trials and potential acceptance of the value here?
0: Yes, well, they are studying the molecules. They are trying to get an immunosuppressant drug. But you see, the live organism doesn't really suppress your immune system like a drug does because it acts in a dynamic way with all the other molecules and with the organism, you know, like us, basically. So it actually trains and modulates the immune system. So it allows the immune system to, you know, attack a pathogen in a perfectly normal way. Whereas the drugs, unfortunately, that they might extract and form, you know, a single protein drug, they will have the same immunosuppressant effects as all immunosuppressant drugs and just do that one thing, okay, which is, you know, only needed after you've fought off a pathogen, you need to come back to a calm state. That's what our immune system doesn't do very well without the helminths. Yeah.
1: So the research that was happening here, are you saying into the use of the therapy itself, using the hookworm itself, are you saying that's not continuing at the moment?
0: Well, they actually have just put it on pause. They've got everything there ready to go again. But the Maligan Institute were finding that just after one dose, they weren't getting the effects they wanted. So they've put it on pause until more research happens elsewhere. And I think their main focus is on CAR T cell therapy, which is another, that's a cancer therapy, which is fantastic.
1: Indeed.
0: Yeah.
1: So you have to, how do you obtain the right, as we said, you don't just put anything in, but how do you obtain the right kind of helminth? Are they, where do they come from?
0: They're readily available online. And I incubate them as well. They've all been tested throughout the world. They go for testing. It's all the same ones that we're getting. This is the big helminthic therapy group, and they've got this huge database, and they make recommendations there about providers.
1: All right.
0: And so they supply all the information there on this big database.
1: How much difference has this made since you started doing it?
0: Well, I can now play pickleball four times a week. That's 8 hours of exercise. It's amazing to me. That's a joy. I just live a normal life now. I don't have the fatigue. You know, I'm 63 now. I don't have fatigue like I did when I was 53. I just feel like I'm getting better every year.
1: I appreciate your time. Thank you. That is Jane Puckey. She's published her story in a book called Hooked on Gut Health. We did ask Health New Zealand for a statement about the status of helminth treatment in New Zealand. They've provided the following. Helminthic therapy, such as hookworm therapy, has not been approved in New Zealand as a medicine. No application has been submitted for its approval to treat specific medical conditions. Certain healthcare professionals are able to use unapproved treatments for patients under their care. Information on this is available on the MedSafe website. You can find that. A link to that on our RNZ 9 to Noon webpage.
2: 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Keep up to date with him video and live coverage and read him of every latest story straight from Phone Blue. Hem look good and hem hair good and hem no got him any advertisement and hem completely free for you download him. 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

0: RNZ Pacific News. Kia ora, I'm Koroi Hawkins. The head of Fiji's Criminal Investigations Department is on leave while being investigated for abuse of office. Fiji Police spokesperson Ananai Soro says Serupe Pelineko's case is being reviewed by police prosecutors. Local media claim Mr. Neko has been suspended. However, the police say he is away due to outstanding leave accrued. The Public Prosecution's Office is yet to lay any charges. Papua New Guinea's parliament has adopted the sessional order which will allow it to formally consider the result of Bougainville's independence referendum. But the Speaker of Parliament has controversially set a high threshold for the vote on ratification. Johnny Blades has more.
1: PNG's parliament has the final say on whether to ratify Bougainville's 97.7% vote for independence. MPs are expected to vote on this at the end of August. But the Speaker, Job Pomat, surprised Bougainvillians by announcing the ratification vote threshold will be three-quarters of MPs, not the two-thirds threshold usually required for constitutional amendments. It drew scathing criticism from the Vice President of the autonomous Bougainville government, Ezekiel Massat, who accuses PNG's government of trying to make it impossible to come close to reaching the voting threshold.
0: The West Papua National Liberation Army has warned Indonesian migrants to stay away from Papua. This comes amid a surge of violence in the rugged interior of Indonesian-controlled Papua region, widely known as West Papua. The spokesperson for the Liberation Army, Sebi Sambom, says Indonesia's military continues to launch attacks on Papuan villages. He says the Liberation Army will continue to fight Indonesia's military, which he claims is illegally occupying West Papua.
2: Also, we give warning to Indonesian immigrants immediately leave our country, our ancestral land. We keep warning to Indonesian immigrants, please leave our country.
0: Indonesia's government says the Liberation Army is an armed criminal group. Vanuatu's climate minister says it's critical that regional governments and communities keep working to protect the health of the ocean. Ralph Eganvanu was speaking on World Oceans Day when Pacific leaders renewed calls for stronger global and regional action to protect marine ecosystems. He says protecting the ocean is a responsibility passed down through generations.
3: We had an intervention today saying the health of the oceans reflects the health of the people. And so in the Pacific, we need to ensure that whatever we do continues to maintain a healthy ocean as has been gifted to us by our ancestors by thousands of years of stewardship.
0: Mr. Eganvanu says governments are increasingly embedding ocean governance into national policy frameworks. He commended Tonga on paving the way with legislation on oceans management. In Aotearoa, the Chief Ombudsman is investigating how and where official information is held within the Prime Minister's office. John Allen is scrutinising how Christopher Luxon's office handled an Official Information Act request after a lobbying document was sent to a senior staffer's personal email address was not released under the request. Mr. Allen says he'll consider where the office holds information and what searches it made to ensure its response complied with the law. John Allen says he's conducting the investigation with urgency, given the public interest. The National Party says Labour's plan to pay for its public transport fare cap is fanciful. The party has vowed to cap fares at $20 a week in Auckland, Wellington and Christchurch, and $10 everywhere else if elected. It'll cost about $65 million each year, using about 1% of the National Land Transport Fund. National's transport spokesperson Chris Bishop says the fund is already oversubscribed.
4: The idea they can take over $250 million from the National Land Transport Fund with no consequence is fanciful. The reality is this policy will come with higher taxes or more borrowing or both.
0: Chris Bishop says that will be destructive to the economy and won't help ease cost of living pressures. Iran's foreign minister says the United States should leave the Middle East if it wants to be safe. The U.S. Military Central Command says it's begun what it calls self-defense strikes against Iran at the direction of President Donald Trump. Mr. Trump has blamed Iran for the downing of a U.S. military helicopter off the coast of Oman. U.S. Central Command claims today's mission is a proportional response to what it calls unjustified Iranian aggression. In a statement, Iranian Foreign Minister Abbas Araghchi says the US has opted to test Tehran's determination. He says Iran's armed forces will leave no attack or threat unanswered. Houses, a bus and cars, including a police car, have been set on fire across Northern Ireland during unrest triggered by the brutal stabbing of a man on Belfast Street. A Sudanese man who was granted refugee status in the UK in 2023 has been arrested and charged with attempted murder. World Watch's Neva Chituk has the latest.
5: A man in his 40s is in hospital with serious injuries to his eyes, face and back after a man knelt on him and repeatedly stabbed him with a kitchen knife on Monday, local time. It's fueling online vitriol, which has now spilled onto the streets of Northern Ireland. First Minister Michelle O'Neill called the violence outright thuggery.
6: My message is one of calm, and don't allow those people that don't care about people here to incite hatred, to incite fear. Don't allow those people who are faceless to orchestrate campaigns and on the streets.
5: Police say a 30-year-old Sudanese man has been arrested on charges of attempted murder, possession of a knife in a public place, and threats to kill. He's due to appear in court tomorrow.
0: The coach of the Fiji men's national football team, Stefan Overe, says giving young players the chance to taste international football now is the way to go. Overe included six under-20 players in the Fiji side that lost 2-1 to Vanuatu in Port Vila on Sunday in Game 1 of the two-match FIFA international friendly clash. He says player like 16-year-old Micah Dow, who featured in the OFC Pro League for Mbula FC, is one of the country's future stars, and involving him and others now in the senior national team is important. Fiji and Vanuatu will meet again on Tuesday in the second and final game. Tennis legend Serena Williams has made a triumphant return to professional competition for the first time since 2022. The 44-year-old and her teenage Canadian doubles partner beat New Zealander Erin Rutliff and her American partner in their opening match at Queen's Club in London. The ABC's Sian Valence reports from there.
7: Serena Williams is back. And tennis fans at the Queen's Club in London couldn't get enough.
8: Came on court to a standing ovation.
7: The 44-year-old was granted a wild card in the women's doubles tournament, playing in front of her family alongside 19-year-old Canadian Victoria Mboko. With Williams' husband and daughters watching from the stands, the pair defeated their opponents in two sets. They'll be back on court for their next round on Thursday.
0: In sport, FIFA says it is working to maximise opportunities for Iranian supporters to attend matches after the country's World Cup group stage ticket allocation was revoked just days before the tournament. Iran are scheduled to play the All Whites in their opening game next Tuesday. That's news and sport from RNZ Pacific. There's more on our website, rnz.co.nz/Pacific.
9: Has changed a lot since I used to go there to play tennis with my dad. Calf day, very quiet little part of the Waikato. Tell me about life in that part of the world these days.
10: I haven't been here very long, only about 8 years, but I'd say yes, it's quite a bit busier, especially at field days.
9: Yeah.
10: Actually, usually there's a lot of helicopters going overhead. I think there's one coming across now, but actually today's been quite quiet. Usually there's sort of two or three a minute. But
9: yeah, okay. Like being next to the Big Day Out or something, with all those artists flying in and out. How did you end up in that part of the world, of all the places?
10: Oh, gosh. We were in England for a while. We came back to New Zealand. We lived on the other side of Cambridge.
9: Yeah.
10: And then decided, yeah, to move here to a sort of a 10-hectare block, which is just the right size.
9: Oh, that's great. Yeah, my dad used to live in Newell Road, so it's just around the corner from you. Also on a 10-acre block. It was very popular for people trying to get out of the city and, take a bit of a taste of rural life. Well, thank you for getting in touch today. And I played this about an hour ago and challenged people to work it out. It's somebody being interviewed about life and lockdown. Let's take another listen.
11: It's all good, mate. Let's be clear, mate. This is not Syria, mate. You know what I mean? Like, it's not that hard. It's not that difficult, mate. You know what I mean? We're living in a bloody resort.
9: Not that difficult, bro. Julie, you worked it out.
10: Oh, good.
9: Tell us, who was it, please?
10: Stephen Adams.
9: Indeed. New Zealand pro basketball player who my producer Sam was telling me actually doesn't really think he's got much of a sense of humour, but there's just something about that dry Kiwi delivery that has made him famous among US media. They just love him. They think he's one of the funniest things they've ever come across. So well done. You picked it well.
10: Thank you.
9: I've got an afternoon's tote bag, which we'll send to you. Perfect for collecting those beautiful walnuts that fall around Tamahere, in my experience. And nice to chat to you today. Thank you.
10: Love your show. Thank you.
9: Thanks, Julie. I mean, I know they have walnuts in other parts of the country. We just found a really good walnut supplier quite near to Tamahere, and I used to go down there each winter and fill my sack. 11 minutes past two. Let's go to heading off. Probably enough on Tamahere. Let's go north. If you've, by the way, been on a trip that you'd like to share with New Zealand, do send us an email, jesse@rnz.co.nz. We'd love to hear your tips. Somewhere local, somewhere international. Today we actually are staying in New Zealand and going on a road trip to the far north. Jane Daniel joins us now. Hi, Jane.
12: Hello, Jesse. How are you?
9: Good, thank you. Was this a bit of a road trip for you?
12: Yes, we've done a couple, but I talked to Tom, your other producer in Wellington, and we decided I should just talk to you about a road trip to the far north, and we'll play it by ear from there.
9: Sounds pretty good to me. So what was the occasion, and where were you driving from?
12: Driving from Mount Maunganui, where we live, and we just decided we needed a winter break, and we thought, why not head north, because it's usually finer and sunnier and calmer, and it wasn't, but it was great. So we planned for about 8 days up there. We ended up staying for about three, but that was fine. And actually, I'm not sure what the storm was. I can't remember the name of it, but we were actually told, not told specifically, but sort of got the general message that if we didn't head home, we'd probably potentially could be trapped up there. So we thought, oh, we'd better run for the coast down south. So we.
9: This is not sounding too promising for a travel section at this stage, Jane.
12: I agree, but this is the thing. You go up to a place like that where it's so magical and it doesn't really matter that much what
9: really?
12: The weather's doing. We had quite damp weather, quite cold, not very pleasant, and we loved it. We loved every minute. We went to the most beautiful Waitangi Museum. I don't know if you're familiar with it.
9: I haven't been for ages, not since I was a kid. But most people who head along say it was really worth going. Was that your experience?
12: Absolutely magnificent and quite heart. You know, quite, oh my God, I'm so proud to be a Kiwi.
9: Yeah.
12: And I'm so proud about our relationship with Māori, even though it has its issues from time to time, as we all know. But honestly, going up there and seeing how that treaty was actually how it came about, why it came about, the effort and energy that went into making it work for all the tribes around the country and the colonial missionaries and whatnot. It was really, really quite humbling and a beautiful story. And there's so much up there that's so entrenched New Zealand history that a lot of us are quite unaware of because it's really not a hugely visited place by Kiwis.
9: Yeah, and it sounds like, I mean, people might think, oh, it sounds a bit dry and educational, but it sounds like it was quite moving for you.
12: Not. Oh, it's just absolutely gorgeous. And I don't know if you've been to a Waitangi Day recently, and I haven't been for years and years, but we did do a couple when I was a child, and it was always very formal and very structured and a bit yawny. But going back up there as an adult with my now husband, who hadn't been there since he was about 10, we were both so moved. It was just the most beautiful part of the world
9: kind
12: of here in the Bay of Islands.
9: Yeah.
12: And Waitangi, the grounds, the museum, the profound, quite humbling history behind the treaty. I just couldn't recommend it more. And not only that, but along with that is a few other lovely little places, dinky places you can go to within 10 minutes drive. You know, this is the Haruru Falls and, of course, there's Paihia and Russell. Oh, it's just lovely.
9: Yeah. So did you do it in one go from the mount or did you stop along the way?
12: We drove up in one go, got up there via State Highway 1, Whangarei and whatnot. And then on the way home, we thought, oh, since we're not really having a holiday in the far, far north, we'll take our time going home along the coastal road between, basically take the old Russell Road from here across to Russell. and then down the east coast. And it was fantastic. It was just amazing. Like these gorgeous roads with beautiful native bush and lovely little villages and farmyards and seasides and fishing and diving.
9: I mean, you already live in paradise. You live near to one of New Zealand's most beautiful beaches. I'm sure there's plenty of native bush if you're looking for it. And yet it was different enough for you that you were glad you'd done the trip.
12: Yeah, definitely different. It just had that, to me, it had that real feeling of absolute penultimate New Zealand history, the native bush, the gorgeous sea, the history around the whaling and the history of Russell, for example. It used to be known as Hell's Hole. And now it's the most, you know, beautiful old colonial historic township. Like I was saying, the Waitangi thing with the Waitangi Treaty. Just everything about it. It's just a real mixed bag of good New Zealand old history. And I just don't know if I'm only speaking for myself, but I don't know if New Zealanders, particularly colonial New Zealanders or Pākehās, really appreciate the history of our country, the deep history. It's really worth having a look.
9: Has your family got a connection?
12: Yeah, my great-great-uncle, Reverend Richard Taylor, was one of the signatories of the treaty, and then he took it around the country on foot and had it signed by all the chiefs and brought it back. He actually learnt Māori when he arrived from England and was very highly thought of by Māori. He was actually gifted a few tracts of land up there, and he just got on really, really, really well and had deep regard and respect for them. So he played quite a big role in the signing of the treaty, and his name and his history and his contributions quite profound in the museum.
9: Well, that must have made you very proud. Is the museum itself a striking building? Is it a building of note?
12: It's gorgeous. It's quite large. It's concrete and wood. It's set in amongst the native bush, and you walk in and out from the treaty's grounds. So it's very connected to the grounds, even though it's modern. It's just got big, lots of glass. You just sort of feel like you're in amongst it, but you're not. But the actual part where the Waitangi, Treaty of Waitangi is actually kept and where the history is a lovely little theatre you can sit down in. So it's quite dark and quite mystical and quite cool. And you can sit in there. It's about a 3-minute oral history with pictures on, you know, like a little slideshow of the whole history of the Treaty of Waitangi signing. And then you get all these gorgeous glass cases full of the most interesting stuff about the history of Māori, the history of the colonial settlers, how they all came together, why they all came together. The personalities of the Māori chiefs particularly was so interesting. Mm. I mean, they are real characters. It's really cool. Brings it all into reality, you know?
9: And then tell me about this, and I'm sorry you didn't get to stay as long as you planned to, but tell me about the drive home, because I think in New Zealand and overseas, if you're in Europe or wherever, you have a choice of going the fast, direct way or the roundabout way. And you went roundabout around the coast, and it sounds like you're glad you did.
12: Yes. Oh, yeah. I've always wanted to do that drive, but it's always been a time issue. But it's worth it. It's probably another hours of hours driving, maybe. So you drive up State Highway 1 straight through Kaitaia, basically, if you're going that far north. Otherwise, you can go back into down to the Bay of Islands and cut across to Russell, and then back. So you sort of circumvent the little bays around the entrance to Russell, and then you turn south and stick to the eastern coast, and you end up going through lots and lots and lots of little local villages and towns that you wouldn't even know exist.
9: Yeah.
12: And there's ones that are famous for diving, and other ones that are famous for hunting, and other ones that are famous for carving, and it's just fantastic. And then you pop up at the end, you sort of follow the track down there through Waipu. We stopped off at the golf club cafe, and then, you know, just down there and then through to over. Through
9: did you ask, I'm sorry if you've mentioned this already, but did you actually get to Russell? It's a ferry ride across from Paihi, or I guess you can drive there if you go the long way?
12: Yeah, we did. We did, trying to think, did we catch the ferry? Yes, we did catch the ferry for a day. We wanted to go over and check it out.
9: Yeah, is it worth doing?
12: Yes, it is worth doing, but I have to say, having been up there before in the past, I think Paihia has really grown into its own. and it's sort of taken over as the big sister sort of feel.
13: Yeah.
12: It's a lovely little village. Russell's really pretty, but it's very quiet. It's picturesque, but there's not a lot going on there. Pahia's a lot buzzier and more vibrant.
13: Oh, cool. Did you find somewhere nice to stay up there?
12: We stayed at the Copthorn.
13: Yeah, okay.
12: we stayed at the Copthorn when I was about 7 years old. Hasn't changed much, but it's great. And it's the connection to the Waitangi grounds again, the treaty grounds, that set it up as a must-do place to stay. You know, it's a very, you know, it's a very nice little basic hotel. Yeah. But it's very good.
13: Will you go and explore some more of Northland at some point? It is a long way away from you in the Bay of Plenty.
12: Yeah, well, I lived up there for 3.5 years.
13: So oh, yeah.
12: I'm pretty familiar with it. I lived up there on the Karikari Peninsula, which is further north again.
13: Yeah.
12: That feels
13: a million miles from anywhere when you're up on that peninsula.
12: Yeah, yeah.
13: The sheep sitting next to the rugby posts in the old paddock, and it's great.
12: Yeah, and lots and lots of fishermen and trackers.
13: A reasonably good Chardonnay if you look hard enough.
12: Yeah. Really good Chardonnay. Have you been to the Karikari Winery?
13: Yeah, I don't think I have, but I've certainly tried some wine from up that way. It's a surprising place for a great Chardonnay to come from. Hey, Jane, thanks. Nice to have you exploring your own country as well. I think a lot of people immediately think of overseas when it comes to a big trip, but good on you guys for getting in the car, and sounds like it was worthwhile for you in the end.
12: That was great. It was a great trip. I'd really recommend people give it a go. Get in a car and drive north.
13: Great stuff. Thank you. Nice to talk to you today.
12: Thanks, Jesse. Lovely to talk to you too.
13: That's Heading Off. It's our weekly travel segment, and we invite you to be a part of it. If you've been somewhere and you'd like to tell the rest of New Zealand about it, send us an email, might be easiest, jesse@rnz.co.nz. Jane was particularly struck by the Waitangi Museum near Paihia, and also that winding East Coast roads on the way back rather than taking State Highway 1. It is 22 past 2. All right, Wednesday means time for Easy Eats. Kelly Gibney joins me once a week to inspire us with a midweek meal idea. And we love this week's one already because it involves the word taco.
14: Yeah.
13: Kia ora.
14: Tacos are the best. Hello.
13: Nice to see you. Smashed chicken tacos.
14: Yay.
13: With coriander and lime sour cream. Tell us.
14: Yeah, so this is sort of something that appeared, I think, on like TikTok and Instagram, one of the many viral kind of food ideas that float around. But this one, I think, is solid. Like, a couple of years later, I'm still making it often. And whenever I make it for people, they're genuinely impressed by just what an easy idea it is.
13: Right.
14: Yeah, in a sea of all sorts of cottage cheese rubbish that you can get on social media, this one is a winner, because what you do basically is take a tortilla and then you take some mince. In this case, we're going to use chicken mince. You just add some taco seasoning to that mince, mix it all up, and then you spread a really lovely thin layer of the meat on the bread, and then you pop it in a hot pan, bread side down, toast that side, flip it over, cook the meat, and then you're basically ready to go. I'm giving you almost all the recipe in one go. And then you just load it up. It's such an easy idea. I made it on the weekend for my family, plus the neighbour's kid who's often at our house for dinner. And I made it at a food shoot for some colleagues last week, and it was such a hit. And I thought, actually, I'm going to do this for RNZ because it's a cool idea.
13: You don't get nervous having the chicken cooking without your eyes on it? Because people get very nervous about whether chicken is cooked enough.
14: Totally. It's such a thin layer.
13: Is it?
14: Yeah. It's a really thin, it's like you might spread peanut butter thickly.
13: Oh, wow.
14: That kind of. So it's only, I think I've said 3 tablespoons spread over a tortilla. And so actually it's quite economical. When I made it the other night, it was 500 grams of chicken mince. I made easily 12 tacos.
13: Mm. It's so hard to plan for a family, particularly I'm thinking about my family, whereas if I make something they really love it, they will just keep eating all night long. If I make something and they're just okay into it, then they all have quite small appetites, you know what I mean? So I bought a 1 kilo boneless rolled lamb shoulder on Sunday, and they just smashed it in about 5 minutes. Victoria looked at me and said, why didn't you make more?
14: And you thought we'd be eating this for days.
13: I've been making more for weeks and they haven't been touching it. Yeah. So anyway, I'm not sure what started me on that one, but just quite hard to pick how much meat to get when you're at the supermarket.
14: 100%. My youngest especially will eat, you know, like the teeny tiniest portion, or she will absolutely love it. Yeah, sometimes when she nights when she's full, I think that just means that she didn't fancy what was for dinner tonight.
9: But as they get older, they get more protective of your feelings, so it's quite difficult to work out what they do and don't like. Talk us through the recipe, please.
14: Okay, so what we're going to do is take 500 grams of chicken mince, add that to a bowl, and then take 2 tablespoons of a taco seasoning. So I'm talking about the kind that comes out of a sachet at the supermarket, any one that you like. So add 2 tablespoons, mix it really, really well, and then grab a tortilla. What you want to use is the small flour tortillas. So they're a 6-inch size, and then spread over the surface of the tortilla about 3 tablespoons of that seasoned mince. It's just going to go on really, really thinly. Then you heat up a pan over a medium-high heat, and you put the tortilla with the meat side up, bread down in the pan. You cook it till the tortilla is nicely browned. You want it about a minute, and then flip it over to the meat side. So, sorry, wait until the meat looks about halfway cooked, and then flip it over and cook it for another minute or so. Mm. Getting the temperature of the pan right is kind of key. You don't want the tortilla to burn in 1 second. You want it to be that kind of medium-high heat so that it does get a solid minute on each side. And then that's it in terms of the taco and the meat. You repeat that till you've done all your tortillas. I really live for condiments. Live for all the yummy things you get to put on tacos. That's the best bit for me.
9: I think you and I have discussed before, when it comes to Mexican, the condiments never stop.
14: Yeah, endless. That's what I'm just living for, all the tiny bowls of delicious things. So here I'm going to do a sour cream, which I'm going to thin out a little bit with water. So taking a cup of sour cream, about 1/4 cup of water, or even slightly more, because what I want is a little bit more of a drizzly. I don't want it runny, but I don't want that hard dollop that sour cream's got.
9: Yep.
14: So thin it out slightly, then get a large handful of fresh coriander, finely chop that, like large, heaps of coriander. That's going to make a real difference. Finely chopped, pop that in, then zest of 1 lemon or 1 lime and a small garlic clove that's been crushed. Stir that all up, give it a really good season with salt and pepper.
9: That's all in the one thing, the sour cream, the coriander and everything.
14: Lemon zest, the garlic. It's just super, super delicious. And then with each taco, I'm going to suggest you put shredded lettuce on top, carrot, really thinly sliced red onion, drizzle it with that sour cream sauce, fold and enjoy.
9: Yum! Yeah, I've been doing some sort of packet, I think they're called enchiladas. You get 8 of them and a taco kind of sauce as well.
14: Yeah.
9: And that size is what I'm picturing for these, right? They are not the big kind of wraps that you get at the supermarket.
14: Definitely not those giant wraps.
9: Yeah.
14: Go to the Mexican aisle and you'll see the soft flour ones that say taco. They're kind of almost about like your palm.
9: Right.
14: Like hand. Yeah.
9: The best thing of tacos is the crispy ones, but we've all got much more sophisticated.
14: Still have such a soft spot for that's like a different kind of New Zealand cuisine, isn't it?
9: Yeah.
14: Crispy shell.
9: Yep.
14: Tasty cheese,
9: Tex-Mex,
14: Old El Paso, all of that stuff.
9: What a wonderful recipe. Thank you.
14: Thanks.
9: Let's break the text machine again. If you'd like the link sent back to you, text the word recipe and recipe only to 2101. Kelly Gibney, thanks so much. By the way, recipe please works, but please can I have the recipe does not work. It's very sensitive. So R-E-C-I-P-E. There's no I after the P. That's another common mistake. R-E-C-I-P-E to 2101. We've got a few different things going on at the text auto response land at the moment. We're also inviting you to text the word cover if you'd like some more information on our Kiwi cover song competition. So it's been a few years since we did it, and we love doing it in 2020. So we thought, well, you know, let's bring it back. We are challenging the artists, musicians, singers of New Zealand to pick a New Zealand song, do your own version of it, and then send it in to us. And we'll play the best ones on the radio, and the one that wins overall, you'll get to come up to our studios, record it, and then you'll get the recording, the master recording, to release on whatever channel you like. 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We've already received our first entry, and it was a cover of Don't You Know Who I Am by Reb Fountain. It's a big song to take on. They did a great job as well. Just on 2:30 now, we've got bookmarks on the way, but first headlines with Evie Ashton.
15: Kia ora, Jesse. National is describing Labor's plan to cap public transport fares at $20 a week as fanciful. The Chief Ombudsman is investigating how and where official information is held within the Prime Minister's office after concerns about the handling of a lobbying document. Iran says it's attacked the American Fifth Fleet in Bahrain as it once again trades strikes with the US. Several homes and vehicles have been set on fire in Belfast after a knife attack yesterday sparked anti-immigration unrest across parts of Northern Ireland. And a fire which tore through a large hedge at an Oamaru high school yesterday is being treated as suspicious. Those are the headlines on RNZ National. Our next full bulletin's at 3.
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13: Kia ora, you're on Afternoons, where it's time for bookmarks. We've done it each Wednesday for many years, I reckon 10 years, and we haven't run out of interesting New Zealanders yet. We invite someone prominent in to share some of their favourite books, movies, music and TV shows, and today I'm joined by Melody Thomas, who's been a voice on RNZ for many years herself. She's the journalist behind the popular podcast The Good Sex Project, which aims to break down taboos around sex and relationships. We're not going to break down too many taboos this afternoon, don't worry. But the show is back for its third season with some really interesting topics to look into. Melody Thomas joins us in the RNZ Wellington studio. Hi, Melody.
19: Hello. Hi,
13: welcome
19: Jesse.
13: Back to Afternoons. Nice to talk to you again.
19: Yeah, it's lovely to be here. It's quite strange to be here, but it's lovely to be here.
13: It's quite nice to be interviewed yourself when you're an interviewer, I find.
19: We'll see about that.
13: Congrats on the third season. This has had a really good response. It's really resonated. Can you tell me a bit about some of the feedback you've got on this show over the years, some of the things you've heard that have encouraged you to keep on making it?
19: Yeah, I think the main thing that we hear that encourages me in that way is from people who I think feel seen and heard and less alone having listened to the podcast. You know, it requires some really brave people to come on and talk about such intimate experiences, but in doing so and in sharing that with a wide audience, people who have never been able to find the words or who have never been able to tell the people around them what's going on for them, find that they then can. And I think, yeah, that's why I keep doing it and why I love to do it so much, is that kind of feedback.
13: Can you pick a Good Sex Project's listener? Are they a certain type or a certain demo?
19: I think they're probably somewhat like myself, the core demographic, but we do have a third of our listeners are male, which I love, and we're always just trying to get more men on the podcast. It's harder to get men, and especially straight men, to come and tell me their intimate personal histories, but the more we do that, the more we represent those listeners as well. So yeah, one in three listeners are male.
13: I think that's probably higher than I would have expected.
19: Yeah, well,
13: I don't know why.
19: It's a universal experience, so
13: I suppose it is. Yeah,
19: something that we can all relate to. So, and that we all struggle with.
13: I don't think, and this is just going out on a limb here, but I think it's more natural for women to talk about it with each other, for it to be a topic of conversation than men. I don't think men talk much with each other about Well, I was going to say the ins and outs of it, but you know what I'm getting at.
19: Mm. I think I think you're right, but I also think that we all struggle with that. I've, you know, over the course of my life, with this being a real interest of mine, I've had many conversations with friends, but for so many years they were very superficial or, you know, in the context of a funny hang where you're just sharing silly stories there. I think the real change and the real power comes from sharing with vulnerability, and that's a different thing, and I think we all really struggle with that.
13: Can you tell us about some of the topics you're covering in the new season?
19: Yeah, so the first episode that came out this morning

0: freed them up to try new things that they then can broach with their partner, and they can talk with their wife about things they never would have been brave enough to before. So I think with all of these things, there's always potential benefits. But yeah, when it comes to AI, there are so many risks, and we're moving at such pace that overall, yeah, I would say I'm pretty concerned about it.
1: Tell me about the risks.
0: There's a bit in the series about safety risks when it comes to the ability of AI to take an innocent image and turn it into deepfake pornography, for example. It used to be that the advice, which was never really great in the first place, was just don't take nudes and share them and that you've got nothing to worry about. But that's not really the case anymore. We have increasingly people who are where these images are being created and then they are being blackmailed. It's called sextortion. It really targets young people, and that's increasingly happening. It's not just individuals who are making this material. It's increasingly an organised crime situation. So that really concerns me. Anything that targets young people and makes them particularly vulnerable, especially in an area where they might not feel okay or safe to go to their parents, is really concerning.
1: Yeah,
0: but there's also, yeah, there's an interview in today's episode about there's relationship apps that are being really targeted at couples now to help you solve your argument patterns and your attachment dilemmas. And most of them are not based in any solid research. You don't know where they come from or where your data's going. And they require you to do things like, as you're having an argument, to be logging the argument in your phone at the same time, which just practically is just not, I don't see how that's going to help any relationship.
1: Yeah, I have heard stories about people going to AI to seek support for their side of the argument. Like, look, the chatbot agrees with me, you're being unreasonable. I'm not sure if that really helps, because when has an argument ever been about being right anyway?
0: Yeah.
1: A couple of really interesting episodes. One, you talked to a couple whose relationship nearly fell apart, and then the work they had to put in to repair things. That's a really tough story, and gosh, brave of them to share it with you.
0: So brave. And I've been looking for a couple to talk with about this for a really long time. Actually, back when I was here and did Bang for RNZ, I had a similar interview with a couple who had gone through infidelity and were trying to repair. And this is a similar story with its own nuances. And I think what's really powerful about their episode, which is dropping next Wednesday, is whether or not you recognize the infidelity part, they describe some really amazing attachment patterns and attachment loops that they got stuck in that I think a lot of couples will relate to, which is, it's called the withdrawer pursuer loop, where one person in the couple, when there's an argument or tension, wants to withdraw, and that is their way of protecting the relationship, to get out before it blows up, and the other person wants to pursue, to fix it, we've got to fix this now. Yeah. And it just kind of triggers each person's worst fears, both of those reactions, and leads to nowhere. And it's a damning cycle to be stuck in, and a really hard one to get out of. And I guess infidelity is one way that it can manifest after, you know, years of being stuck in that pattern.
1: Thank you. And episode 3, the growing number of people choosing to be single. Is this a thing?
0: Oh yeah, that's absolutely a thing. I think it's something that is just, choosing to be single has always come with a real significant social cost, and it still can, but I think that is increasingly not the case. And so more and more people are being, and especially women, are being feeling liberated and empowered by the single life. And I think that episode's slightly dangerous, because if you listen to it, there's a woman called Bella DiPaolo who's a real expert in this area. She's been single for 70 years, and when she describes her single life and how much she loves it, it's really hard as a coupled person not to be a little bit jealous of her waking up and her stretching out in her giant bed and going for long walks on the beach by herself.
1: I'll tell my wife not to listen to it after a particularly bad snoring night. She might start sounding pretty good.
0: It's not one for that.
1: Funny, eh? That does seem to be something that women are increasingly more comfortable with than men. I don't know if you've got a theory behind that.
0: Well, I think, I read the most incredible quote. I'm going to come back to it after we choose a song. I'll Google it. But I think, you know, women increasingly can live a happy and single life without a partner. That's, you know, they're financially stable. They have really happy, fulfilling relationships all around them. That's something that men don't necessarily have, because men are conditioned to keep those emotions to themselves. They might let their one romantic partner show it, whereas women, we've got the sisterhood, we've got these really rich interconnected

0: connected friend groups, and I think we just it's more of a, you know, do I want this? Will this add something to my life? That's kind of where we're at right now, I think, for women.
1: Let's play you some Tom Scott and you can look up that quote.
0: Okay.
1: Tell us, so you're here for Bookmarks to choose a few of your favourite things, and how did this song make the playlist?
0: Oh, I just love this album. I interviewed Tom for the podcast. We've got a really great bonus extended interview with him dropping, because the album itself is, now I've lost my notes because I'm looking up the quote, but the album itself is, it's a A-side, B-side. The A-side is about the disintegration of his long-term relationship with the mother of his parents, and then the B-side is kind of a classic redemption through love story. And it's Tom's first solo effort. It's a foray into R&B. It's, you know, cheeky and beautiful. And I just, there are a couple of albums that I listened to nonstop over the last year, and this is one of them.
1: Great. Good intro. And the song is called Is This the Intro or the Outro?

0: I love the track, thank you.
1: I found it. I found the quote. I mean, I didn't find it. I've got a paraphrase. Shall I tell you what I remember?
0: Please, this is Melody Thomas, our guest on Bookmarks today.
1: The quote was something along the lines of, men are looking for a woman who doesn't exist anymore, and women are looking for a man that doesn't exist yet. And I felt like that really, I mean, it's very binary, we're not all heterosexual, but it really captured it for me. I think we're in a bit of an in-between, and we'll see where we land after. Mm.
0: Let's hope we're going in the right direction, not the wrong.
1: Mm.
0: I was just going to say, Tom Scott, I know he is very well rated, and yet I still think he is underrated. Mm. Every time I hear something from him, he seems to be just aiming so high and kind of hitting what he's aiming for. I really love that track. Thanks for playing it for us.
1: Mm.
0: How much reading do you do?
1: I read a lot. I always have. I was one of those kids that, you know, walked around with my nose in a book while walking. I can still do that. I have more trouble in a car, reading in a car these days, but can still swing that sometimes. But I also read really quickly, and I don't retain very much. So I am a prolific reader, and I am sometimes terrible at talking about books because I more remember the vibe than the content.
0: Yeah, there'll be lots of people who relate to that. And you read on an e-device?
1: Yeah, I read on a Kobo, and I share that news with everybody because it links to the library. So I used to have a Kindle, and it did not link to the libraries. Now with my Kobo, if someone recommends a book, I put it immediately on hold through the libraries. It might take a day, it might be ready immediately, or it might take 20 weeks, but at some point it's going to pop up on my Kobo and I can read it for free. I've been reading a lot more recently because of that, because of that Kobo, yeah.
0: It's a bit more expensive than I expected it to be. We bought some for the kids. Generally, as they turn sort of 10 or 11, we'll get them ones about $300.
1: Yeah, the Kobo's more expensive than the Kindle, but I would say probably turns out cheaper if you're not buying the books.
0: Okay.
1: Like these days I buy a book if it's one that I already loved and I must have on my bookshelf forever, and if it's something I haven't read yet and I've just heard buzz about, it goes on the Kobo.
0: Have you been to the new library in Wellington yet? That's where you're based, eh?
1: I have. I can't stop going back there. I walked in the doors and, you know, promptly burst into tears because I don't think I'd realised how much I had missed having that space until I was back in it.
0: Yeah.
1: And just seeing everybody there, it's really wonderful to have it back. And now City Gallery is reopening as well. It feels like the heart of the city is starting to beat again a little bit, yeah.
0: Well, tell us about some books you've chosen. Lucky Creatures by Joseph Trinidad.
1: Yeah, so this is the book I'm reading at the moment. It's a collection of essays that was put out recently by Te Herenga Waka University Press. I didn't know Joseph until recently at Booktown in Featherston, a great writing festival in Featherston, when he was on a panel that was kind of set up as a classic 80s blind date show, but there were three poets vying for the attention of their interest, who was Joseph, with their verse, trying to win him with their verse. It was really charming.
0: That's good. I like that.
1: He was really wonderful. And so, of course, I went and got his book right away. And it's just a really beautiful exploration of life as a queer Filipino Kiwi. Gorgeous writing on queerness and identity. I'm not yet through it, but I'm getting through it pretty quickly because it's quite unputdownable.
0: Thank you. Another New Zealand author, I think these might all be New Zealand authors actually, and she's an old friend of the show, it's been a while since we've had her on, Louise Wallace, and her book Ash.
1: Yeah, they are all New Zealand writers, and I did have other writers. I read East of Eden by John Steinbeck recently after I went to the library. It was there with a gold sticker from the librarians, and I loved it, and I did consider going there.
0: That was worthwhile, was it? Sometimes those classics,
1: oh gosh,
0: you think, oh gosh, yeah.
1: Yeah, I loved it. And if listeners have suggestions for my next Steinbeck, I would appreciate that because I'm not sure where to go next. But East of Eden is beautiful. If you like a family saga, and yeah, you'll love that one. But Ash, the actual book I chose to talk about, it just really, you know, as somebody who powers through books and then largely forgets what's in them, this one has really stuck with me. My friend Claire Maybe wrote for the spin-off. I'm deeply jealous that I did not write it myself because it feels like it was written for me with pieces of my own brain. And I relate to that, and I think a lot of people in New Zealand and a lot of mothers will. It's a rural gothic, which I tend to love, and it's it's a, I don't know if it's a novella. It started kind of as a poem that turned into a short novel, so it takes maybe an hour or two to read, which I love as well. But I need to do the second closer inspection read now that I've done
0: you
1: that
0: do
1: first
0: that?
1: One. I do occasionally, and I would absolutely with this one. Yeah, I love this book so much, for sure.
0: I think she was a poet, right? And she moved to novels. Yes, good big leap, and great to hear that she's done it with success. Okay, Kate Camp, who's a regular RNZ voice, tell me about Leather and Chains.
1: Well, I don't know if anybody has been to a Secret Diaries salon. Is that the, I might have mangled the name there. But at Verb, writers get up and read from their personal diaries on stage, and Kate Camp does it every year from the same diary. She kept one diary in her life for 1 year of her life when she was, I think, 14. And that has provided enough material to keep audiences, you know, really, it's so funny. She's so funny. And there's so many misadventures. And she was brave and maybe a bit dumb, kind of like me at that age, and it's a real joy to see her read those diaries on stage in real life. I can't share any detail because that is the bad diary salon. That's the premise, is that if you're in the room, then you're lucky enough to be in the room, but you can't share anything more widely. It's a cone of silence situation.
0: Unless they publish it as a book.
1: Unless they publish it as a book, which she has done. So you won't hear it in her voice, sadly, but you will hear it in her voice because it's all through the pages, and she has added to this book, you know, as an adult looking back, she's contextualized her teenage diary entries.
0: The Bad Diaries Salon is like a new version of something that was quite popular in the 2000s called a cringe party, where you could just get up with anything of your own that you'd found and share it with people. Therapeutic or just mortifying all over again.
1: Yeah.
0: Let's talk TV. A lot of people are sad to see Hacks move on to a streamer that many of us don't have, but you love this show. Have you finished it?
1: I finished it, yeah. I won't spoil anything, but I held off on watching the last episode for a while because I just didn't want it to be over. It was one of those. And I even had a little cry when it finished, which is ridiculous, but they just got to me, these characters. I fell in love, and I think the final season is immaculate. I actually fell off midway through the show for a bit.
0: Yeah, we're the same, because each season sort of felt like the final season, and you thought, oh, do I need any more of this? But obviously it's worth persevering.
1: Yes, it's worth persevering. I think where I fall off is that, you know, it's a really, it follows this very strong relationship between an older comedian, Deborah Vance, and a younger comedian, Ava Daniels, and their relationship is quite... It's very strong, as you'll know, but very twisted. And I think when they were horrible to each other is when I was always someone who watched the Will They, Won't They's, being like, come on, let's just get together. Like, I just want people to get along. And then I would promptly lose interest once they did. But but I think I found it hard when they were being horrible to each other.
0: Yeah, that's true. That's so true.
1: But by the end, they are... It's a gorgeous show, and I love their relationship so much. And the final season is well worth watching.
0: Where is it? What's the name of the streamer?
1: I don't know.
0: I think it's like, is it Hulu? We'll find out. Somebody Somewhere, what is this?
1: So this is another show that will really embed itself in your heart. It's an HBO comedy drama, but it is also, I think I'm realizing as I made this list, I was realizing that a lot of the shows I like are comedy that with heartbreak and grief embedded in them, and this is one of those.
0: This is a special show, eh?
1: Yeah, and this show is another one. Like the relationship between, it stars comedian and actress Bridget Everett, who I didn't know before this, but she's a cynical 40-something-year-old who moves back to her small hometown in Kansas to process grief after the death of her sister, and it's so beautiful and so sad and so funny. And the relationship between Sam and Joel, her deeply religious and upbeat gay best friend, is just one of the most beautiful relationships I've ever witnessed. And he's probably one of my favourite characters in a show ever. I would do anything.
0: And it has singing in it.
1: Yeah, she's incredible. It's got kind of a have you seen it, Jessie?
0: Yeah, we. I think I've just seen the pilot, but we really enjoyed it for some reason.
1: It's definitely worth. I think it's a bit of a slow burn. Like it gets into you slowly. I don't know if you saw Schitt's Creek, but that was the same for me. It took maybe 5 or 6 episodes, and then I was deeply in. This one doesn't take that long, but yeah, it's a bit of a slow burn at first, but it's so well worth it.
0: I want to play you another song. You mentioned, you didn't. Geneva AM, though, is here and we love her. So tell us why you've chosen this one.
1: This is another one of those albums, Geneva's album, that I just listen to endlessly. If you see me singing in my car, it will be this album that I am singing to. I have lost my voice before singing to this particular song. But it's just the album. I think at a time when everything feels like a lot and people feel really divided, this album is a really beautiful example of what can happen if we come together and support each other. And this song is my top contender. I don't want to step on any toes. I'm not saying we should replace the national anthem, but if we were to, this would be my choice.
0: Okay, thank you. Hey, quickly, if you were just listening to those TV recommendations, I can tell you that Hayu is where you find Hacks. It's a new streamer you may not have come across. And the other one was on Neon, Somebody Somewhere. And here is Geneva AM, Toi Tu Te Tiriti.

0: toi tu te tiriti. I'm just jumping out early because Melody Thomas, who's our guest on Bookmarks, has some other great picks that I want to make sure she gets to you, including your top three not to woo woo rituals, Melody.
1: Thank you, Jesse, for entertaining me on this one. Yeah, I basically, my not to woo rituals come from, again, the idea that life is a lot right now, and spending time with friends, having regular rituals in your calendar can be a real game changer. So these things for me are often community focused or really social, and sometimes a lot quieter and more intentional, but they really help me to face everything that there is to face in the world, in parenting, in work. So every month, my number one first not to woo ritual is the ladies sauna. That it's a full moon ladies sauna where we meet under a full moon and sauna and then jump in the ocean for our cold plunge. There's lots of these saunas popping up around Wellington now. Our sauna is in Scorching Bay and Worcester Bay sometimes, and it's just the most beautiful thing to do. I don't know why, I'm not sure I'd ever get in a plunge pool ever again after cooling off in the ocean. And good for you, good resilience training, and all under the full moon. Pretty amazing.
0: Thank you.
1: Party Girl is a Wellington dance night for girls, gays and theys, set up by my friend Hannah Miller of Ready Steady Studios. It's like a mini rave where you turn up at 8 p.m, go full noise from the moment you arrive, and then, you know, you're home by midnight, tucked up in your bed, having had the workout of a lifetime. There's one coming up in October, so people can go to party-girl.club to get on the mailing list for that. And then my final one is nesting. So this is something that my friend Natalie and I do, where we disappear to my husband's family batch for a few days, and all we do for 3 days is read books and nap and snack on platters.
0: Guilt-free napping.
1: Oh my, why I feel guilty napping? And there's nothing more to do out there. So why not nap? Why not wake up and have a little treat? Maybe go for a walk if you're compelled to do so. This is in Te Horo where we do this. So there's the bus cafe down the road, which makes exquisite pastries.
0: Is that, and then is that between Auckland and Northland?
1: No. Te Horo. So Te Horo is Ōtaki, so Kapiti Coast.
0: Oh, yeah, yeah. Mm. What am I thinking of? Te Hana, maybe. Anyway, yes. You feel better afterwards?
1: Incredibly, yes. We do it every 3 months now, and it's, you know, it started off as kind of a silly thing that we hoped to do, and now it's become something that I'm not sure how I ever coped without it. So, yeah, it's wonderful.
0: Would you like, have you got that quote in front of you from Audre Lorde?
1: Yes, where is that? Caring for myself is not self-indulgence, it is self-preservation, and that is an act of political warfare.
0: Melody Thomas, great to have you in. The new season of The Good Sex Project is out now, and I've loved talking to you. Thanks so much.
1: Thank you, Jesse.
0: That's Bookmarks coming up after three. Oh, yeah. Why aren't there more women over 50 in the movies?

0: ANZ Pacific News, kia ora, I'm Corey Hawkins. The head of Fiji's Criminal Investigations Department is on leave while being investigated for abuse of office. Fiji Police spokesperson Ananai Soro says Seru Pepeli Neko's case is being reviewed by police prosecutors. Local media claim Mr. Neko has been suspended. However, the police say he is away due to outstanding leave accrued. The public prosecutor's office is yet to lay any charges. Papua New Guinea's parliament has adopted the sessional order which will allow it to formally consider the result of Bougainville's independence referendum. But the Speaker of Parliament has controversially set a high threshold for the vote on ratification. Johnny Blades. PNG's parliament has the final say on whether to ratify Bougainville's 97.7% vote for independence. MPs are expected to vote on this at the end of August. But the Speaker, John Pomat, surprised Bougainvillians by announcing the ratification vote threshold will be three-quarters of MPs, not the two-thirds threshold usually required for constitutional amendments. It drew scathing criticism by the Vice President of the autonomous Bougainville government, Ezekiel Massat, who accuses PNG's government of trying to make it impossible to come close to reach the voting threshold. The West Papua National Liberation Army has warned Indonesian migrants to stay away from Papua. This comes amid a surge of violence in the rugged interior of Indonesian-controlled Papua region, widely known as West Papua. The spokesperson of the Liberation Army, Sebi Sambom, says Indonesia's military continues to launch attacks on Papuan villages. He says the Liberation Army will continue to fight Indonesia's military, which he says is illegally occupying West Papua. Indonesia's government says the Liberation Army is an armed criminal group. Vanuatu's climate minister says it's critical that the regional governments and communities keep working to protect the health of the ocean. Ralph Reginvanu was speaking on World Oceans Day when Pacific leaders renewed calls for stronger global and regional action to protect marine ecosystems. He says protecting the ocean is a responsibility passed down through generations. Mr. Reginvanu says governments are increasingly embedding ocean governance into national policy frameworks. He commended Tonga on paving the way with legislation on oceans management. In Aotearoa, the Chief Ombudsman is investigating how and where official information is held within the Prime Minister's office. John Allen is scrutinising how Christopher Luxon's office handled an Official Information Act request after a lobbying document was sent to a senior staffer's personal email address and not released under the request. Mr. Allen says he'll consider where the office holds information and what searches it made to ensure its response complied with the law. John Allen says he's conducting the investigation with urgency given the public interest. National says Labour's plan to pay for its public transport fare cap is fanciful. The party has vowed to cap fares at $20 a week in Auckland, Wellington and Christchurch and $10 everywhere else if elected. It'll cost about $65 million each year, using about 1% of the National Land Transport Fund. National's transport spokesperson Chris Bishop says the fund is already oversubscribed. Chris Bishop says that'll be destructive to the economy and won't help ease the cost of living pressures. In world news, Iran's foreign minister says the United States should leave the Middle East if it wants to be safe. The U.S. Military Central Command says it's begun what it calls self-defense strikes against Iran at the direction of President Donald Trump. Mr. Trump has blamed Iran for the downing of a U.S. military helicopter off the coast of Oman. U.S. Central Command claims today's mission is a proportional response to what it calls unjustified Iranian aggression. In a statement, Iranian Foreign Minister Abbas Araghchi says the U.S. has opted to test Tehran's determination. He says Iran's armed forces will leave no attack or threat unanswered. Houses, a bus and cars, including a police car, have been set on fire across Northern Ireland during unrest triggered by the brutal stabbing of a man on Belfast Street. A Sudanese man who was granted refugee status in the UK in 2023 has been arrested and charged with attempted murder. The coach of the Fiji men's national football team, Stéphane Ovre, says giving young players the chance to taste international football now is the way to go. Over included six under-20 players in the Fiji side that lost 2-1 to Vanuatu in Port Vila on Sunday in Game 1 of the two-match FIFA International Friendly Clash. He says players like 16-year-old Mike Dow, who featured in the OFC Pro League for Bula FC, is one of the country's future stars, and involving him and others now in the senior national team is important. Fiji and Vanuatu will meet again on Tuesday in the second and final game. And FIFA says it is working to maximise opportunities for Iranian supporters to attend matches after the country's World Cup group stage ticket allocation was revoked just days before the tournament. Iran are scheduled to play the All Whites in their opening game next Tuesday. That's news and sport from RNZ Pacific. There's more on our website, rnz.co.nz/Pacific.
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0: Jesse Mulligan, Matthew Crawley on music in a moment. And then, as I say, we're talking about why more women over the age of 50 aren't in films and TV shows. Gina Davis, who you may recall, she did Thelma and Louise, A League of Their Own. She's actually started the Gina Davis Institute to look into this, to try and get some data and evidence behind it, and to try and create some change. So I'm going to talk to her CEO just before 3:30 today. But right now, Matthew Crawley's with me in the Auckland studio. Kia ora.
1: Kia ora, Jesse. How are you?
0: Nice to see you. I'm really good, thank you. And you're taking a look at the debut LP from, we're calling him Alt Country, Maynard Larkin. There's all sorts going on here.
1: Yeah.

0: photographing, you know, fun sort of playful stuff, and, you know, good party, good time. So lots of people know Randa as this kind of a party rapper. And then he's come back with his name, Maynard Larkin, and it's a country album, but it's a wrestling-themed country album. So it's, I mean, if you're looking for the justification to put the word alt in there, I think that probably qualifies. Wrestling-themed, it's a kind of concept album, I suppose.
1: Yeah, and he was telling me that it's kind of easier to create a fictional and fantastical character than to talk
0: that,
1: openly about stuff that you yourself have gone through. It puts
0: that's
1: a kind of a layer in between.
0: So it is. There's some, you know, what sounds like a kind of comedy album, there is a lot of emotion in this. It's quite a beautiful record, and produced alongside another friend of the show, Tom Lark. And Tom Lark's also known as Shannon Fowler, and he appears on the album and plays live with Maynard. And so it's a real lovely production, and it's a nice surprise. Even walking into some record stores over the last couple of weeks, seeing, you know, asking if people had heard it, people are like, oh, Randa, yeah, it's not what I expected.
1: Yeah.
0: So I think it's going to take some time for people to kind of wrap their heads around the fact that he's got this new, this is me now.
1: Totally.
0: You know? But I also, I'm really happy to see that, like, this song that we're about to play just got played on Triple J in Australia, and like,
1: cool,
0: it's getting some traction.
1: Mm.
0: And I saw Maynard play their very first live show as Maynard Larkin, supporting Kate Le Bon the other night at the Power Station, and it was just... It's great fun.
1: Oh, cool.
0: Six-piece country band.
1: Yeah.
0: And it was just so cool.
1: Okay, let's get one on. This is called Lost My Smile.

0: It's Maynard Larkin, Lost My Smile from the new album Rattlesnake Boy. Gosh, that production's lovely, isn't it?
1: It's really nice.
0: It creates a real feel. Yeah.
2: Half a day, this is Pacific Waves from RNZ Pacific. I'm Susanna Suisuki. Coming up, Typhoon Sinlaku wipes out livestock on Saipan. PNG community impacted by pumice rafts from Titan Ridge volcano. And students in Aotearoa working long hours to help parents pay the bills. Super Typhoon Sinlaku has wiped out up to 60% of the livestock on Saipan, the revelation dealing yet another blow to the Commonwealth of the Northern Mariana Islands post-storm recovery. Sinlaku hit the US territory on 14th of April, with all the intensity of a Category 5 cyclone battering the islands for up to 72 hours, causing widespread devastation to local infrastructure and the economy. RNZ Pacific's correspondent in Saipan, Mark Ribago, filed this report presented here by Koroi Hawkins.
3: The Commonwealth's Agriculture Director says Super Typhoon Sinlaku wiped out up to 60% of livestock on the main island of Saipan. Charles ICM says preliminary assessments show major losses among cattle, poultry, pigs and goats.
4: For livestock, we're looking at probably 50 to 60% loss of livestock. It's all lack of water, heat stress, you know, it was really hot. There were no more shade and most of their infrastructure was damaged.
3: The latest numbers show Saipan's cattle population fell from 675 before the typhoon to 280 after the storm. Poultry dropped from 7,148 to 4,554, swine from 1,143 to 515, and goats from 653 to about 300. Mr. ICM says farmers also face challenges disposing of animal carcasses after the storm because of blocked roads and limited transportation. U.S. Department of Agriculture APHIS Veterinary Medical Officer Dr. Shana Tannenbaum says the losses were difficult for both animals and owners.
5: It really breaks my heart for the animals, but also for people themselves. I know how much these animals mean to them and how much people rely on these animals. And I hope by helping to take care of the animals, we're also helping to take care of people.
3: Officials say some farmers reported livestock losses from Sinlaku were worse than those suffered during Super Typhoon Yutu in 2018. Cattle are expected to recover faster because grazing areas are beginning to regenerate after recent rains, but swine and poultry farmers continue to struggle with feed supplies and providing balanced diets for surviving animals. So far, only Saipan has been assessed, with surveys of Tinian and Rota expected later this month or next month.
2: The southern coastline of PNG's Manus Island has been inundated by huge rafts of pumice created by an erupting undersea volcano in the Bismarck Sea. The submarine volcano has been emitting a large steam plume since early May, while the rapidly cooling lava produced masses of pumice. Johnny Blades has more.
6: Geodetic surveyors have been monitoring the submarine eruption around 125 kilometres southeast of Manus, but can't say whether it's likely to develop into something major. But for Manus's southern communities, it's already a major problem. Vast rafts of pumice have drifted with the tides up against the island. A former local MP and crocodile hunter, Ron Knight, says some of the rafts are several kilometres in area and up to 5 metres deep.
7: This is a disaster. You know, we were expecting tsunamis, and in fact, they turned around and got us another way. People cannot get their boats out from the beaches. It's impossible to put a motor down and run it. You can't pull a boat through it.
6: Ron Knight says the pumice rafts are devastating marine life that people rely on, particularly around the reefs. The pumice is also choking off the key waterway known as Lonyu Passage and threatening access to Manus's main town, Lorengau.
7: But the way it's going, my fear is we have these huge rafts coming in through the heads here into Lorengau town. They stuff up our wharves and our landing ramps, which will make it impossible for us to to get food and get service by vessels coming in.
6: He says the disruption to marine traffic for people in this region is set to hurt at a time when basic living costs are high.
7: It will definitely impact on our South Coast people because they will have to come right around their heads, and that's another 10, 15 gallons back and forward around that area to get back into Lorangau town. Added expense. They can't go on the reefs. The reefs are inundated, so there's no more octopus or no more fresh fish on the tables in the markets from now on. We'll be relying on pelagic fish, which a lot of people cannot go out to sea and get now because their boats are all tied up.
6: Ron Knight says the situation requires urgent action.
7: So definitely the government has got to do something about it, find a methodology, whether it's bringing in barges with excavators or whatever, but it has to be done. We have to stop this. We have to sort it out, and we have to do it now, not later.
6: He says the Manus community is resilient.
7: We need barges here with excavators on them, or we have to find a way to remove it from the seashore and get it up onto the beach and maybe use the backfill for swampy areas in the town area. But it would be a huge application that, you know, would need to be done.
6: Meanwhile, PNG's Prime Minister James Marape says relevant agencies have been directed to produce a full assessment of the volcanic activity and begin planning a response.
2: Meanwhile, Principal Geodetic Surveyor at the Rabaul Volcano Observatory, Steve Saunders, spoke with our reporter Atiriano Matiariki, giving updates on what's happening in the Bismarck Sea today.
1: We're okay, yeah, things have been busy, and people on the islands are being affected by pumice, but apart from that, things seem to be slowly improving.
8: What is the current situation on the ground? Has the pumice spread further, or has it begun to break up? And which communities at the moment are most affected?
1: The pumice rafts at the moment are mainly on the south to southeast of the Admiralty Islands. That's mainland Manus, Low Island, Balloan Island, and other islands around there. The actual pumice there that is getting washed up there, it's getting piled up against the southern shores, as I say, due to the wind direction, is the pumice that was produced in the first couple of weeks of the eruption. The eruption started on the 8th of May, and there was quite a significant amount of pumice coming to the surface. Basically, we had lava flows or a lava dome on the seabed, perhaps 500 metres down maximum, and it may be shallower than that, and fasciculation bubbles forming in the top of that lava flow were actually causing the pumice to become buoyant. It would break off and float to the surface. And it was tons and tons of these blocks of pumice that were floating to the surface are now reaching the Admiralty Islands. It's taken them a week or two to get there, but there was quite a significant amount in that first 2 weeks. At present, the activity has slowed down a bit, and there's still a little bit of pumice being produced, but it's not... It's very much reduced from the original 2 weeks. The people on the islands are basically suffering from rafts of pumice around their beaches, around the coast. I've seen some pictures of them. They go out for about 100 metres. They get thinner as you get to the outside, and they're thicker towards the shore. Unfortunately, it's obviously blocking out sunlight to reefs, which may be kept damaging them. Also, people are advised not to use outboard motors because obviously the pumice will cause them to overheat or wear out their water pumps. So it's a big inconvenience. But the main thing is it's just rock. It's not toxic. It's drifted for at least 75 kilometres in seawater, so it's been well rinsed. So there's no toxic effect. The main problem will be it actually blanketing and making reefs, etc., dark. So there may be some die-off of, you know, some photosynthetic materials, etc.
8: Is there, upon analysing the volcanic activity, is there any clear indication of how long this could continue and whether risk like further eruptions or potential tsunamis are increasing?
1: It's still going on. It seems to have settled into a rhythm. We've had two periods of strong. Well, first of all, we had 2 weeks of strong activity. Then we had a lull for a few days around the 23rd of May, and then it came back again, the activity, but it was less intense than the first 2 weeks. It was over a smaller area. The actual area was hotter, but it was less intense and less pumice coming to the surface. Another lull in activity started on about the 3rd, I think, of June, and we may just be coming out of that again with a bit more activity picking up. So at the moment, it's sort of settled into a pattern of higher and lower energies. But as to how long it will go on, that depends on the size of the magma chamber, etc., that's being tapped. So we've no way of knowing how long it will go on.
8: Are there any other sort of concerns that you can see emerging in regards to other food type or transport shortages or any other health concerns? I remember you saying that the pumice itself is not toxic, but is there any other ways this could affect the health and well-being of those affected communities?
1: Not really. As I say, it depends on how long the pumice rafts stay there, and we're sort of hostage to the weather, basically. If the winds change direction, they will clear it almost immediately. So that's the main thing. People should hope for a change in wind direction. Even if it's a slight change in wind direction, it will relieve some areas and move it to other areas. So it's going to be an ongoing problem for a few months, but hopefully if winds come, it will alleviate the problem in certain areas. But it will be moving around for a few months to come. Eventually, the pumice will disperse, and it will be small patches. Some will sink eventually as it gets waterlogged. But as I say, it's going to be an ongoing problem for quite a long time. So it's a matter of the weather now, just hoping that the wind's going to disperse it to other places.
8: Can you tell us what the response has been there from the PNG government and other authorities? Are there any concrete plans to remove the pumice themselves or support any affected communities?
1: I work in the Volcano Observatory, so we're not really privy to the plans from the provincial government and the National Disaster Office, obviously, but I do believe that they are preparing, you know, relief for the areas affected if there is food shortages, etc. The provincial government and their disaster agency will respond to that. It will be impossible to remove the pumice. It's just too much of it for humans. You know, it'd be a huge undertaking. But as I say, the main thing is it's just coastal communities who are suffering, and they will they may have reduced food from fish, etc. But inland areas won't be affected, so they should be able to get relief from the provincial authorities or even their relatives, etc., inland. But as I say, people who rely mainly on fish and seafood, etc., shells and things, will have a problem for a few weeks or a few months.
2: In New Zealand, a poverty advocate says it's becoming more common for high school students to work long hours to help their families pay the bills. She says many of these students will end up stuck in low-paying jobs rather than reaching their full potential. And one South Auckland high school says nearly half of their Year 12 and 13 students are working to help their family with the cost of living. Luca Foreman has the story.
9: Papakura High School Year 13 student Sam Sayinga works on a casual contract at Woolworths to help his family get by. He wants to support his dad, who works as an Uber driver and has a roadside stall selling lamb buns.
10: The normal time he goes to work is 5 in the afternoon, and he comes around like 3 in the morning, 4, and then he goes straight on to his lamb bun business. Just trying to help him out because every day he's just, you know, so tired and stressful.
9: With the high cost of living and fuel prices, Sam says it's tough for their family of 11.
10: We have limits at home. with the water and stuff, also with the power, so because my dad is really struggling to pay off with all of that.
9: They're also saving up to go back to Samoa for a family reunion at the end of this year.
10: Very exciting. Haven't been back in the islands for a long time.
9: Sam works about 20 hours a week in his job at Woolworths, depending on how much work's available. A 2024 Child Poverty Action Group report noted that working more than 16 to 20 hours a week could impact negatively on students' learning. Auckland Action Against Poverty spokesperson Agnes Maniele says if high school students have to work long hours, it can hold them back from their potential.
11: They're never going to get beyond, and this is realistic for us, they're never going to get beyond what they're going to be doing already, like working in factories. You know, our kids always have dreams of becoming something bigger and better, like becoming a lawyer, you know, becoming a doctor.
9: She says the government needs to do more to support low-income families so that teenagers don't have to help out.
11: What they need to do as well is offer more community support for community organisations that are actually working with whānau and supporting them while they're struggling.
9: Ms. Maniele says this has always been an issue for children from low-income families, but believes it's become more common because of cost-of-living pressures. The Child Poverty Action Group report estimated that as many as 15,000 teenagers were working 20 to 50 hours a week, but emphasised that better data was needed to understand the problem. Pacific Liaison at Papakura High School, Lisieli Samiu, says about 40% of the Year 12 and 13 students are working part-time to help their family.
12: The impact of that on their education is huge. You know, the attendance, as I said before, their focus, their energy, and I guess well-being as well.
9: The Ministry of Education says it's not seeing evidence that this is a widespread or systemic issue, but it doesn't collect data on students' working hours outside of school. It says there are clear legal protections to ensure young people attend school and prioritise education. Meanwhile, Sam Sayenga says some of his friends have already had to drop out of school to help their families pay the bills. But Sam hopes to break the cycle of low-paid work by studying construction or engineering at university.
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13: Our guest now, Grant Baker, a Ferrari-loving businessman who took control of Turners after its chief executive snubbed his phone call. He co-founded vodka company 42 Below with business partner Jeff Ross, who would go on to become a great lifelong friend, of course, Jeff and Justine Ross, at the centre of that business. Grant also led the takeover in 2014 of Turner's Car Auctions, changing the way the auctioneers did business and setting the path to what it is today. He's also a survivor of bowel cancer and went on to become one of the people who started the Gut Cancer Foundation after encouragement from the person who's now Health NZ's Chief Clinical Officer, Richard Sullivan, was then an oncologist. The foundation donates hundreds of thousands of dollars towards research each year. And that's just some of the story told. In his memoir, No Pit Stops, Grant Baker's in the Auckland studio. Thanks very much for coming in, Grant. Good to talk.
14: Yes, good. Thanks, Catherine. Thanks for having me.
13: What a rich business career it's been with all the ups and downs that will inevitably accompany one. How would you describe your philosophy of business, your approach to business?
14: Well, I guess when I started, I didn't really know what I was doing. I just knew I wanted to get ahead. So I started with some pretty lofty goals and just kept trying stuff until some of them worked, really. And as you described before, I've been across a lot of different industries and, applied kind of that same principle of get in, grow fast, have big, ambitious goals and have a crack would be my philosophy.
13: What does that take? Is there a certain nerve or a certain ability to tolerate risk and tolerate stress and excitement even that goes with that?
14: Yeah, I mean, the excitement parts are few and far between, unfortunately. You know, I often say business is problems because, you know, 90% of your day is solving problems, especially if you get to quite a senior level in business. So in terms of what it takes, I think it's that old cliche of, you know, it's not many, how many times you get knocked down, it's how many times you get up again, and just perseverance, and, you know, don't take it personally and keep trying. And

0: He was flying over somewhere in the US where they were launching new brands of vodka and thought, you know, why can't we be doing this in New Zealand? It's a clean, pristine environment and vodka's about, you know, a very pure version of alcohol. So he'd started and he had, you know, a small business at that stage. And I got introduced to him through a colleague. And, yeah, Jeff was kind of, yeah, they're very, very fledgling sort of stage. And talked about where he was going, what he was going to do. And he had, you know, some aspirations for it. And I talked to him and I had bigger aspirations. It's been quoted a lot. But in the first meeting with Jeff, he told me what his goal was and it wasn't very big. So I said, why don't you get a real goal? And that's kind of where the relationship started, and we ended up investing in the business and working together for a number of years, both in that business and a business partnership afterwards.
1: Apart from nudging each other along like that, what else did each of you bring? Were there particular skill sets that just worked well together?
0: Yeah, I think so, for sure. Like, Jeff is a marketing genius. He's very, very clever, and I still pick his brains a lot about things. We're not doing too much work together now, but I still ring him up and pick his brains. Get some free advice. So he's so good at that stuff. And a very good people person. He's a very good presenter. He's a lot of the things that I'm not. But I think on my side, I brought kind of a business focus to things, and quite controversially at the time, we listed 42 Below. We listed on the stock market and raised $15 million. And you know, I think I helped a lot on that side. So together with sort of a good product, some marketing genius and some money, that's why we made it work.
1: Are you a salesman in your heart of hearts, would you say?
0: Yeah, sort of a reluctant one, really. So I started my working life as a sales rep, and I've got a pretty kind of shy, reserved personality naturally, so it wasn't very comfortable going out and seeing people and trying to do deals with them, but, you know, you just do it because you have to, and after a while you get good at it.
1: Was Xerox machines back in the day, wasn't it?
0: It was.
1: Yeah. Then you make a move into the finance and debt recovery business. Well, actually, let's come back to 42 Below just before we do that, because it memorably never made a profit, I think. It's not the only hugely successful company that sold for a lot of money that never made a profit.
0: No.
1: But it was seen as a surprise, the move to list on it at the NZX at the time. Ultimately, it was bought out by Bacardi. Is that timing, again, a bit of guts, and then just making the right decision at the right time? It won't always happen, but is that what did happen, do you think, with that company's story?
0: I think sort of. I mean, we weren't actively looking to sell it. You know, our view, the reason we listed is we could raise capital and grow really fast, and we weren't thinking about making a profit. It was sort of like a software company story where you get market share, you put all the money in up front and reap the benefits later. And we were partway through that process, but we had the approach from Bacardi and actually some others at that time. And it was a very casual approach. I was standing on the sideline watching my son play rugby, and someone from Craig's Investment Partners, whose son was playing in the opposing team, came up to me and said, I've got somebody who wants to talk to you. And I said, you know, who is it? And he said, it's Bacardi. And I said, well, what do they want? And he said, they want to buy you. They can be down in kind of the next week. They're really, really keen. So, yeah, that's where it started.
1: How Kiwi is that? The good old sports field chat. So then you make a move, you do, into the finance and debt recovery business. And, you know, Jeff didn't even know about this at the time. Jeff and Justin didn't even know about this at the time, I don't think. Tell me about the move into Dorchester, which also was right in the midst of the fallout of the GFC.
0: Yeah, well, that was kind of the opportunity. So it was in kind of 2008, 2009, and a bunch of finance companies had gone broke in New Zealand. I think it was something like 75 companies went under, and there was hardly any left standing. And, you know, I just figured that this crisis is going to be over sometime, and there's going to be need for finance companies again. And we had the opportunity to buy 20% of Dorchester very, very cheaply. We had a very distressed seller at the time who owned 20%, and yeah, we bought it. We bought it for not much money. And unfortunately, Jeff was way overseas. So Steve Sinclair, our other partner, he's on the finance side. And I sort of made an executive decision and bought this 20%. And yeah, Jeff and Jussie were none too pleased about that when they got home. But we did it. We only paid $400,000 for it, which you know, was very cheap. That 400,000 worth of shares we bought a year before might have been worth, you know, 15, 20 million. So it was at a massive discount.
1: The work went in to stabilise it, to raise fresh capital. And then there's a deal to buy the largest debt recovery

0: business in Australasia, and sell us your business in exchange for cash and shares in Dorchester. We're starting to get closer to the Turner story, because it was owning a debt recovery business where most of the lending is on cars and car insurance, which kind of put Turners in your sights, was it not?
1: Yeah, a little bit. I mean, the lending and the recovery are kind of two ends of that spectrum. So Dorchester was a finance company and it did mainly lend money on cars, and the debt recovery business was, you know, people who didn't pay and you had to collect the money. So we were trying to expand that business because it was very small, and we were approaching car dealers to, you know, try and provide finance for them. And as part of that journey, we approached Turners, and the rep who did it got a bit of a knockback and got sort of up to our board level. You know, what can we do? We'd like Turners because they'd be a big originator of finance for us. So I said, oh, look, I'll give the guy a ring. I'm the chairman of this company. You know, I'm a big deal, so you'll talk to me. But as it turned out, he wouldn't talk to me. And we just sort of made a joke at the board meeting, said, oh, we should buy that company and fire that guy. And, you know, it was just very flippant sort of comment. But it got us talking and thinking about it. And the more we thought about it, we thought that'd be brilliant if we could control our own origination. And so that was sort of the start of that story.
0: At the time, let's just look at some of the moves here again that continue and actually show how important relationships are, which was perhaps part of the lesson out of that story. Pick up the phone or return the call or whatever, right?
1: Yeah.
0: Because at the time, Dorchester's market cap, I think, a fraction of Turner's, but you approached the late Brian Gaynor, who was at the time a significant shareholder in Turner's. Was that a key kind of relational step along the journey?
1: It was very key. I mean, there's a bit of a sporting analogy that goes with that as well, because my same son also played cricket in the summer, and he played in the team with Brian Gaynor's son, so we used to, you know, stand on the sideline and chat on the weekends and stuff, so I knew him a bit. And we knew he owned the 20% of Turner's. So I went and saw him and just said, look, would you be interested in selling it? And I don't know how well you knew Brian, but he was, you know, fairly straight to the point guy. He used to call me Laddie, even though he and I are similar ages, or were at the time. Anyway, he said, well, yeah, we would be interested in selling, because he said, we think it's a bit of a sleepy company. It could do a lot better. And I got in and I was on the board. That's Brian was on the board. And we were trying to turn it around. He said, I just sort of can't make it happen. So maybe you'd do a bit of a job of it. So we're happy to sell the shares to you. So that's how we got our first piece.
0: What did you envisage as the strategy? What did you have as the big goal for it?
1: Well, there was some, as we found out, there were some changes in behind the scenes that we weren't aware of at the time. But then one of our directors got a seat on the board at Turner's and found out a bit more about it. But Turner's was an auction house, and a lot of people still call it Turner's Auctions, and we still do auctions, but it's not the biggest part of our business by far anymore. So they were sort of moving with the times. Obviously, Trade Me had come along, and there was a lot of alternative ways to sell a car. So, yeah, we had to change with those times, or Turner's had to, and started to be more of a car dealer. And so buying cars, selling cars, and owning inventory and that sort of thing.
0: You were a few years in, we thought our advertising's not cutting the mustard. You know, our kind of hello, here's us and here's what we do. And that started to, as I understand it, to lead to what has become an absolute runaway success for the company, obviously. It's become an iconic Kiwi ad, and you found one of those faces who just is the face of your business and everybody recognises it. What was the story towards the Tina from Turner's ad?
1: Well, as you said, I thought our advertising was terrible, and I thought it for years, but God, it didn't have the answer. So I just complained about it, but had no solution. But then one of our directors, John Roberts, he knew a guy called Kim Thorpe, who'd been high up in Saatchi's, used to work in Saatchi's in New York, and who'd retired. And he said, oh, I've got this mate, Kim. Why don't we just pick his brains and see if he could come out of retirement for a second and think of a good strategy for us? And it was Kim who came up with the concept of Tina from Turner's. And we had a little subcommittee within Turner's that was an advertising and marketing type committee, which I was on and a few others. And, yeah, we developed with Kim that campaign. And the other part that was interesting, there's another guy, Daryl Parsons, who we used to use at 42 Below. I don't know if people remember those ads, but they're pretty funny at the time and very effective. So all the Tina ads you see and the Tina song you might hear on the radio and so on are all done by Daryl. He's a pretty clever guy. So it just all sort of came together in a perfect mix of people, really, and at the right time.
0: Did you see it would become as ubiquitous as it has?
1: No, no way. I mean, it's been absolutely massive, and I think it's made Turners a lot more valuable company, a lot more successful too. It's put a bit of a personality around the company. So, you know, sort of used car dealer's not the most kind of business people would see as being so salubrious, but, you know, it's
0: you rate just ahead of journalists.
1: I'm glad there's someone behind us. Yeah.
0: We're just behind you. Yeah. Grant Baker is our guest. We're talking about his book, No Pit Stops, his story in business. It's subtitled The Business of Going All In. We might talk a bit about how each chapter references a particular vehicle, a different vehicle as well. It's 21 minutes past 10, it is on 9 to 9. Just before we finish with the Turners story, though, it wasn't just about hitting on the right kind of marketing and the right kind of advertising. There were underlying solid business decisions and changes made as well, expanding, as we said, into financing and servicing and repairs, sort of broadening to be part of the whole life cycle, perhaps, of a customer's vehicle. But also the land its branches on is owned by Turners. I find this interesting. This reminds me of McDonald's. Everyone says, look, it's not a burger company, it's a real estate company. What was the rationale behind that?
1: Oh, precisely as you say, really. I mean, it's... We sort of divide our business, so we've got a vertically integrated business, so we sell cars, we finance them, we have our own finance company, we have our own insurance company, and we just don't want any potential profit to leak out, and, you know, the other part of that is the properties we're on. So unfortunately, we don't own them all. I think we've got about 38 locations now, and we own about 25, something like that. It's growing all the time, so we're actively and aggressively buying more property. But I think... It's a long-term thing, so obviously property, hopefully, appreciates at some stage. Hasn't
0: and
1: been
0: you're
1: very
0: saving
1: much at
0: on
1: the
0: rent
1: moment.
0: In the meantime, right, in terms of cash flow?
1: Yeah, we have a separate property company, so the trading company pays rent to that. But, you know, we're never going to get some rogue landlord who's going to double our rent or anything like that, so we can control our costs going forward. Or, you know, they might sell a property at the end of a lease when we don't want to go or something like that. So when you own it yourself, you're in control of the business.
0: Is there another particular stage ahead that you are already envisaging for Turners?
1: Oh, I think we've had quite a conservative approach, really. I mean, we've been growing for the last 5 years at sort of 15% a year, and we just want to keep doing that. We've got quite a small percentage of the used car market in New Zealand. I think it's 8 or 9% most months. There's obviously potential to get a lot more. So we're just going to continue opening new branches and... you know, sell more cars, and when we sell the cars, sell more finance and insurance. You know, we are open to doing acquisitions and take opportunities as they arise, but there's nothing that's too obvious for us at the moment.
0: Some of the other stories that you tell in the book, the more personal stories, you were, I think, we were back at 42 Below and things were going really well. You'd listed, right?
1: Yeah.
0: Around that time, you were starting to experience some stomach aches. And as much as you would, I'd really appreciate you just talking about, I mean, even going to the doctor in the first instance, it's one of those things, just, you know, get some messaging out around it. Grant, did you know something was really wrong? It wasn't just stress or you know, other things that were happening?
1: I definitely didn't think I had cancer, that's for sure. You know, that was something that happened to other people, in my mind anyway. But I remember when I used to get these stomach aches and I couldn't understand why, but one day I was a judge in a cocktail-making competition at 42 Below, and it was in the middle of the day, and in that business you end up doing quite a lot of drinking, and I'm not really a drinker, but I was for a while then, and I had a sip of this cocktail, and it just, I don't know, it triggered something, my stomach was just so sore. I just had to leave in the middle of it and went home and to my wife Donna and said, well, there's something wrong here, I'm going to have to go to the doc. So I went to the doctor, and he said, oh, you know, it could be lots of things, and he said, go and get all these blood tests and what have you. And had the blood tests, and they were all clear. There's nothing wrong according to the bloods. So I went back to him, and he said, look, just to be sure, you need to get a colonoscopy. And I said, oh, you know, there's no way I'm doing that. You know, sounds really wrong. And he said, well, yes, you are. And I had this pretty stand-up argument with him, actually. And he said, look, you know, you are going to do it. You must do it. And long story short, I went and got the colonoscopy, and it was cancer. So, yeah, it's pretty sure. I was 48 at the time. And, you know, quite young to have something like that. And, you know, healthy in other respects. You know, I was pretty fit, you know, ran and went to the gym and all those sort of things. But, yeah, underlying had that problem.
0: I think it is our biggest killer. It is also reaching people younger and younger on average in age for reasons that, you know, lots of brains and minds are looking into. Your approach to treatment, your approach to getting through this time, could you speak a little to that? It might be something you want to forget, I guess, but, you know, how did you approach it?
1: Well, I think the thing about it is it's difficult because, you know, in business, I talked before about, you know, you get knocked down so you pick yourself up again. But in this, you're not really in the driver's seat. You know, you're potentially just a victim. So I tried to get the attitude I could do something about it. So in chemotherapy, there's two different types of chemotherapy you can have for bowel cancer. So I just said, give them both to me, which was fairly hard. You know, it knocks you about terribly. And I always remember, actually, I did 6 months of chemotherapy, and one was intravenous and one was taking pills. And the very last pill I was going to take, I just couldn't take it anymore. And I was going for a walk with my wife, sort of hobbling along. I said, I'm not taking it. I just chucked it in the bin. I said, I can't do it anymore. But anyway, it worked out all right. But then I did things like, you know, the natural healing. So went to an osteopath and, you know, various other people in those sort of areas, and just did absolutely everything I could to make it right, and it's 20 years later now, so still here.
0: You were approached afterwards by Richard Sullivan, whom we've interviewed in his current role. He's a very senior, has a very senior role here. He is Health New Zealand's chief clinical officer these days. At the time, he was an oncologist. Did you know him, or did he just pretty much cold call on you and others and say, hey, we need to do something here?
1: Well, funnily enough, he was a friend of Jeff's, I think still is, and so he approached me through Jeff. And it was he and another guy, Professor Mike Finlay, who's now retired, but he was at Auckland Medical School and also an oncologist. And, yeah, they sort of approached me jointly. Actually, I first met Richard at Jeff and Jussie's wedding anniversary. So, yeah, sort of one thing led to another. And, like, cancers of the digestive tract, so bowel cancer, esophageal, pancreatic, all those sort of things, are actually the biggest killer. Like things like breast cancer get a lot of attention because it's a cancer women get, and women are more organised and talk about things more than men. So that takes a lot of oxygen out of it. And they wanted to say, well, this is actually a bigger problem, and we don't have money for research. And we don't want a bunch of doctors on the board. Yeah, we want some clinicians, but we want business people. So as business people, I got myself and Paul Hargraves on there, who was the founder of Datacom, and we had a bunch of medical people as well.
0: And it remains, it's still fundraising each and every year.
1: Yeah, it's done pretty well as a charity. I mean, I was chairman of it, but I haven't been there for a number of years now. I was chairman for 10 years. But we raise millions of dollars, and I believe it's still going well.
0: The ethic, the work ethic that you have, as we said, there are always ups and downs in business. It seemed to be in the early years in particular that you experienced some of yours, right? And actually, was it more just finding business? You had some financial troubles in the early days. I think you went to Papua New Guinea in your early 20s. Just you were in pretty sort of dire financial straits, right? This was back when you were working with Xerox, but in some ways was finding business in the entrepreneurial sense and in the day-to-day management sense the turning point for you as a young man?
1: Well, I think it was. I mean, working for Xerox was great. And in the day, the sort of two glamour places to work as a salesperson were Xerox and IBM. So I learnt a lot about sales, had a lot of training there. And that was really good. I was pretty proficient at that stuff. But I didn't really know how to run a business. And when we went to PNG, they have a ratio of expatriates to local people, and it was 50 to 1. So you had to be responsible for lots of stuff. So I went there having had no one ever working for me or not managing anyone to having 50 staff. And you learn a lot about business then, you're just thrown in the deep end. So I think it was the turning point because we lived up there for 4 years and I learned a hell of a lot. And then I got a phone call from Xerox saying, look, the sales manager's left in the Waikato branch where I used to work. And, you know, would you like to come? We'd like to have you back if you'd like the job. So I came back much better armed, and that's where I met Eric Watson. He was my boss there. So it was... It was a complete turnaround.
0: It was. Each chapter, and the cars get more expensive as we go.
1: Yeah.
0: Each chapter has a car attached. I can't believe you've had that many cars, but maybe you have. One was a rental. We get through to a Porsche, and then I guess we get to the Ferrari at some point as well. Several Ferraris. Tell me about the love of cars. Ironically, you sell at one end of the spectrum, and you drive at the other end. What's the love of vehicles about?
1: Oh, I don't know. I think it was a gene I was born with, really. Like, I just love cars from ever since I can remember anything. And it's just grown over time. And the reason I went from, you know, cheaper cars to Porsches to Ferraris, you know,
0: because you
1: make a bit of money, you know, allows you to do that. Yeah. So, and the Ferrari thing, like, I've got nothing against Porsches, great cars. But once I drove a Ferrari, there was no going back. You know, it was me to a T. Just, I don't know, the whole Italian thing and the way the cars drive and sound and everything else, and you've semi-got that, you know, the car wants to kill you every time you drive it, and for some reason that's attractive.
0: How many have you got in the collection now?
1: Well, I've got 12 now, but I've had, over the years, I've had 52 in total.
0: Wow. Mm. You're a big supporter of Liam Lawson as well. And
1: I am indeed.
0: Speaking of ups and downs and ups and downs, he seems to be in a good space at the moment, right? We're getting some consistency there.
1: Yeah, he's doing a fantastic job. I talked to him last night, actually, and for kind of 45 minutes, and he seems to be in a really good place. You know, Monaco was a great race and did a really good, matured drive there. Yeah. I actually said that to him. I said, it was a great drive. It was, like, very mature. And he goes, well, it didn't feel that way inside the car. He said, it was very sketchy. Yeah.
0: Well, it's always the sign of a professional, isn't it?
1: Yeah.
0: You make stuff look easy that isn't.
1: True.
0: Been good to talk. We spared our audience playing the infamous tune because none of us wanted it in our head for the rest of the day. But thanks. Been great to talk to you, Grant Baker, who led the takeover of Turner's, what was then Turner's Car Auctions back in the day, also co-founded the vodka company 42 Below, various other stories as well, including the personal ones, told in his book No Pit Stops.
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0: RNZ News at 4 o'clock. Kia ora, good afternoon. I'm Karen McCarthy. The Prime Minister says his priority is growing the economy, pushing back on the suggestion that emissions need to reduce. The government has announced partnerships with farmers, growers and other primary industries focused on more flexible use of land. It'll contribute nearly $60 million to projects worth over $140 million. Christopher Luxon says farmers won't be paid to use tools to reduce emissions and it'll be up to them to choose what they use.
1: We need to grow our economy, and that's our primary product. You know, our primary focus is more productivity, more growth out of agriculture. We've also got a program of work around reducing emissions. That's through our technology. But our primary end game here is not just reducing emissions for the sake of reducing emissions. It's about actually growing our economy, and we think we can do both through adopting technology.
0: Customs have discovered 100 kilograms of cocaine at the port of Tauranga. It estimates the shipment is worth up to $35 million and moved through Chile, Peru, Colombia and Panama before arriving in Tauranga on Monday. An X-ray of the container, which was also carrying legitimate goods, found inconsistencies that pointed to drug smuggling. Customs found 10 boxes filled with Prada-branded bricks of cocaine. It says inquiries are continuing. Recordings at the house at the centre of a police investigation into the death of Chinese woman Xu Lai Wang have been played in court. The recordings, obtained by police surveillance devices at the defendant's house in Orewa, show a defendant was telling Ms Wang's son how to respond to police queries. Ms Wang's body was found wrapped in rubbish bags in Gulf Harbour in March 2024. Four family members, Kai Xiao Liu, together with his wife and parents, are on trial for the manslaughter and kidnapping of Ms Wang. Mr Liu was heard giving detailed instructions to Ms Wang's son, Chan Hong Wu, including saying that Ms Wang was old, didn't have a clear mind and had some heart issues. The surviving suspected gunman in last year's deadly terror attack at Australia's Bondi Beach has been charged with another 19 offences. Naveed Akram is accused of opening fire on a Hanukkah event with his father, killing 15 people. The ABC's Tamsin Buckle reports.
2: The 24-year-old is now facing 10 new counts of shoot with intent to murder, 6 counts of discharging a firearm with intent to resist arrest, and 3 counts of causing wounding or grievous bodily harm with intent to murder. He had already been charged with 59 offences following the shooting at a Hanukkah celebration at Bondi Beach last December. Those initial charges include 15 counts of murder and 1 count of committing a terrorist act. A Commonwealth prosecutor told a Sydney court that they are in the process of reviewing around 230,000 images from CCTV in the brief of evidence.
0: A US government agency has warned that oil stockpiles in the world's largest economies are heading towards their lowest levels in more than two decades. The Energy Information Administration says oil output has fallen by 11 million barrels a day due to the Iran war. There's been fresh exchanges of fire today involving Iran, the US and several Gulf region states. The United States has called on European governments to impose travel restrictions on people who've recently visited Ebola-hit countries in Africa. The US wants to limit the spread of the illness during the Men's Soccer World Cup. The Trump administration has already barred foreign nationals who've been to the Democratic Republic of Congo, Uganda and South Sudan in the past 3 weeks. Some South Island ski fields are delaying opening due to a lack of snow. A warm start to winter and a record dry May in Canterbury has made snowmaking difficult. Canterbury's Mount Hutt has pushed back its planned Friday opening due to a lack of snow. Further south, Cardrona near Wanaka has delayed its opening by a week to June the 20th. The Remarkables will decide tomorrow if its scheduled opening this Saturday will go ahead, while Treble Cone is due to open later this month. That's the news.
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0: The short forecast from Met Service to midnight on Thursday, Northland to Taranaki, Tamarunui, Coromandel, Bay of Plenty and Taupō. Fine, with just the chance of a shower about Taranaki tomorrow evening. Whanganui and Taihape to Wellington. Cloudy periods, the chance of a shower tomorrow evening. Gisborne to Wairarapa. Cloudy with isolated showers, becoming confined to Gisborne, the Wairoa district, and Hawke's Bay coast south of Kidnappers this afternoon, becoming fine everywhere tomorrow. Buller to Westland, fine today, cloudy tomorrow, with a few showers spreading north from the afternoon. For Nelson, Marlborough, Canterbury and North Otago, mainly fine, just some cloud about Christchurch tomorrow. Fiordland, Southland and remaining areas of Otago, cloudy with showers near the coast, but fine inland. Showers turn to rain about Fiordland and Southland tomorrow evening, scattered falls elsewhere. And the Chatham Islands, mostly cloudy with a few light showers. It's 4:05.
7: Kia ora rā, e hō, tēnā koutou katoa, nau mai, haere mai, ki Checkpointi tēnei rā, ko Lisa Owen tēnei. Aotearoa lacks a coherent, complete approach to reducing the risk of natural hazards, and the costly problem is getting away on us. That is the verdict of a new report commissioned by one of the country's largest insurers, IAG. We're talking about the likes of storms, floods, earthquakes, coastal inundation and slips, events that are becoming increasingly frequent. The report estimates over the past 15 years, the direct cost of natural hazards has been $4.2 billion a year. About 95% of that has gone directly to response and recovery, while just 5% has gone on reducing future risk. The boss of AIG is calling for a clear government roadmap to help solve the problem, saying delay, half measures and political caution will cost us in the long run. Joining us now is Tasman Mayor Tim King. Kia ora.
8: Good afternoon. How are you?
7: I'm good. Do you agree with the report's verdict?
8: Having only had a very short time to read it, but yes, if I read the main conclusions and the suggestions for future direction, largely I do support it, yes.
7: So basically it says we're behind the eight ball, we're not catching up, we don't have a coherent plan, we have got an incomplete approach and we need direction at a national level. If you agree with that, Tim, what does that look like at a practical level for you in your district?
8: Oh, I think there's a combination of things. So clearly that joined up natural direction, which involves engagement with insurance companies, local government, central government, banks and communities. So formulating that, getting a consistent approach across New Zealand, across all of the different hazards, which you mentioned at the top. It's not just flooding or earthquakes. There's a whole range of hazards. It's a very hazardous country. And then discussing the really tricky question about how this is going to be funded going forward. So both in the aftermath of events, in the recovery and response phase, but also, and probably more importantly, how you fund proactive preventative measures before you have to deal with the aftermath of events.
7: Money's super important. We'll get to that in a second. But New Zealand's got legislation, a national adaption framework, a national policy statement on hazard reductions, the RMA, and its planned replacement. I mean, what more do you need, Tim?
8: Look, I think the problem is there's all of those different things. And at this stage, they all have a part to play, but there isn't kind of a one. And part of that is the new RMA replacement legislation, which will look to bring together a number of parts. Also, the national direction, which sits over that new legislation process. There is a real drive for national consistency around zoning, development, and natural hazard management. So I think there are a lot of parts that are there. They're just not currently coherently working together between central government, local government, and most importantly, people on their individual properties, their banks and their insurance companies.
7: So, Tim, do you need one overarching primary document that charts the direction of travel that everybody is beholden to?
8: Absolutely. I think that is a kind of essential component, and it needs to include the discussion around funding and responsibility and what sits at the national level, what sits at a local government level, and at what level it is a private property owner responsibility.
7: Okay, well, let's have that discussion right now. Who should pay for adaption? What should the split be? Council, central government, insurer, owners? How do you divide up the pie?
8: I don't think it's as simple as saying across all of the hazards for all of the country there is one model that fits every situation. I think there will have to be conversations around different situations, different hazards, different risks. Those that are manageable, i.e. flood risk, property owners have some ability to manage that, councils do and government does. Earthquake risk, on the other hand, there's less you can do to mitigate an earthquake. So I don't think it's as simple as just saying there's one funding split and it's 50-50 or it's 30-30 or whatever it is. I think there needs to be a broader conversation about who plays what part, depending on the hazard, depending on the location, and depending on the community. Some communities are more able to afford adaptation.
7: So, Tim, you're immediately moving away from your one national plan there. If every hazard has basically a formula for who pays what, and that's relative to every particular district, you've just mushroomed this thing back up again, haven't you?
8: No, I don't think so. I mean, I think ultimately you can have a range of formulas where the government says we are in these locations or for these hazards, we're prepared to contribute X amount. At the moment, for example, in terms of recovery, NZTA has a formula about funding, and that's like a nationally developed formula. So central government can have a way that they distribute it. There's the current reliance on rates for local government funding, so whether there are other funding tools available. We've seen a bit of that with the change currently to the sharing of a contribution from government to development funding through the recent budget. Again, that sort of formula could be used in relation to natural hazard prevention. And then there's the question between the current buyout model. So that has been haphazardly applied in different circumstances around the country for different events. Having a consistent approach to, is there going to be buyouts in the future post-events or pre-events for communities to move? If there is, who's going to pay what share of that? I think there is room for a nationally consistent approach, but it will always need to recognise that not every situation is exactly the same. So
7: there's a couple of things.
8: Still have a nationally led conversation that involves all the key players. I think we're able, particularly with technology and where we sit now, to have some variation in that without it being a giant cluster.
7: Okay, there's a couple of things I want to get through quickly because we're running out of time. You mentioned buyouts after damage is done. Should there be a grandparent clause? For example, if you buy something now that's in a risky zone, can you really expect some help with a buyout? Should there be a clause that says, you know, 10, 20 years is the clock is ticking down?
8: Absolutely. There has to be a transition for existing property owners, but absolutely, it's not sustainable long term to buy out everybody after every significant natural disaster. But the messaging also needs to be that personal responsibility, proper property owners acknowledging the risk when they purchase properties in hazardous areas.
7: So how long does that need to be, that clock ticking down? A decade, two?
8: I can't give you an exact answer whether it's 10, 15, 20 years. But there needs to be a signal that is not an enduring outcome. Otherwise, it sends the wrong signal and people will continue to purchase properties in hazardous locations if they assume that there will be someone coming to buy out their asset post an event. So at some point that message will be sent that there's an end point. I can't give you an exact date.
7: Okay, so Tim, what about council decision making? Some councils are still letting people build in risky areas. I mean, there's a controversial one in your neck of the woods in, Mapua? And there's ones up here in Auckland where people say we're building in the wrong places. So where is the responsibility there if we're still letting people build in risky places? And by we, I mean councils.
8: So councils have a role in that, but there's also now the fast track legislation, there's private plan changes, there's a number of ways that development can happen. Absolutely, it is very key for us to ensure that we don't allow new development in hazardous locations. And the areas around Mapua, there are areas of low-lying land, but there are also a significant number of elevated sites on hills or higher ground. The proposals that we have in front of us currently largely sit on that higher ground. The lower areas are used for flood detention and flood hazard management for both those new communities and also for existing communities. So one of the challenges with New Zealand, as is pointed out in this report, is we are one of the most hazard-prone countries in the world. It is actually hard to find land to develop and grow on that isn't subject to one or other of the many hazards that we face. So again, it's a challenge. And with a country, or certainly with a government, that's focused on growth and development to ensure that we both are able to provide that and do it in a way that doesn't add to the risk is not easy or simple, hence the need for that joined up national conversation, which this report is calling for.
7: Good to talk to you, Tim. Thanks for your time. Tim King there, Tasman Mayor. What are your thoughts on that? How do we divide up the costs of reducing natural hazards between central government, local government, insurers, homeowners and the like? Your thoughts, 2101 on text, or you can email us checkpoint@rnz.co.nz. It's not an easy question and not a straightforward answer, but let us know your thoughts. It is 4:15 now. Kia mo tonu mai. Stay with us. You're listening to Checkpoint on RNZ National. Let's head to the Middle East now, where there has been a fresh wave of back-and-forth strikes between the United States and Iran. The latest flare-up follows the downing of a US Apache helicopter, which was reportedly hit by an Iranian drone. Our Middle East correspondent Lou Brown joins us now from Doha. Lou, bring us up to speed.
9: Well, the United States launched waves of attacks on Iran overnight after the downing of a US Army Apache helicopter in the Strait of Hormuz, with the US military describing the strikes as self-defense strikes and a proportional response to unjustified Iranian aggression. Washington confirms the US military believes the helicopter was brought down by an Iranian Shahed drone, a one-way attack drone, just off the coast of Oman. Now, Trump responded on social media that Iran shot down the helicopter and that the US had no choice but to respond. Explosions then rang out on Iran's Keshem Island in the Strait of Hormuz and in the southern Iranian ports of Sirik, Jask and Bandar Abbas during the first wave of strikes, with a second wave hitting Jask hours later. US Air Force and Navy fighter jets targeted Iranian air defense systems, ground control stations, and radar sites. Iran's response has been sweeping. Tehran's foreign minister, Abbas Araghchi, said Iran will not ignore any threat or attack, warning foreign military forces to leave the region if they want to remain safe. Now, the IRGC says it struck the US Navy's Fifth Fleet headquarters in Bahrain with drones and separately targeted missiles at Al Azraq Air Base in Jordan. Iran's state-linked outlets say the IRGC targeted F-35 hangars and US command infrastructure at the Jordanian base. And Jordan confirmed it shot down five incoming Iranian missiles aimed at that base. Now, sirens were also sounded in Kuwait early this morning, with residents urged to seek shelter as the Kuwaiti military said its air defense systems were intercepting hostile aerial targets. So, day 102 of this war, but it is anything but winding down.
7: Lou, we're struggling with your line. It's slightly dodgy. I might just get you to sort of shuffle around a bit and see if it improves. You know, it's a technology thing. Also, we've heard more about the rescue of the Apache helicopter crew. What can you tell us about that?
9: Well, apologies on my end of the line. Hopefully it's a bit better now. Well, remarkable detail is emerging on that Apache helicopter crew, and it's quite a story in its own right. US Central Command confirmed both soldiers were safely rescued within approximately 2 hours and are in stable condition in what the US military described as the first rescue operation of its kind. An unmanned drone was dispatched to the scene. The crew were found in the water, picked up by the vessel, and then transported to another location where they were hoisted to a helicopter. Washington notes it is unclear whether the Apache was intentionally targeted by the Iranian drone. And that's a critical distinction, because if it was inadvertent, it changes the entire calculus of what comes next. Apache helicopters, as we've seen, have been a key US military asset throughout this conflict, used to enforce the naval blockade on Iranian ports and to intercept Iranian drones threatening shipping in the Strait. So this was the first Apache loss since the conflict began. But like we say, both pilots are safe, but the war has just entered another dangerous new phase.
7: Thank you, Lou. That is Lou Brown, our Middle East correspondent, joining us live there from Doha. It is almost a 20 past four now. Kia mo tonu mai. 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Homai o whakaro, we do love your feedback. I'm interested in your thoughts on how we mitigate natural hazards and who should be paying for that. You know, floods, earthquakes, coastal inundation. A new report says over the past 15 years, we've spent about $4.2 billion a year direct costs. 95% of that is gone to mop up response and recovery, only 5% on reducing the risk. Your thoughts? 2101 on text, or you can email us checkpoint@rnz.co.nz. In short, who should pick up the bill? It is time now for the news headlines. Anaya Karen, mena pitipiti kōrero.
0: Thank you, Lisa. Cocaine with an estimated $35 million has been uncovered in a shipment at the port of Tauranga. Customs says 100 kilograms of the drug was found in a container which had moved through Chile, Peru, Colombia and Panama before arriving in Tauranga on Monday. The mayor of the Tasman district, Tim King, says he would welcome a more joined-up, consistent approach to reducing risk from increasing weather disasters. A report from the country's largest insurer, IAG, says destructive storms now strike every 8 days on average, but it identifies 42 gaps in the way the country deals with natural hazard risks. The Prime Minister is dismissing Labour's new cost of living policy as classic Labour, saying it would push up taxes and increase debt to pay for it. If elected, Labour is promising to cap public transport fares at $20 a week in Auckland, Wellington and Christchurch and $10 everywhere else. Iran says it has attacked the US Fifth Fleet in Bahrain with drones in response to US strikes on areas in southern Iran earlier today. And some South Island ski fields are delaying opening due to a warm start to winter and a lack of snow. Canterbury's Mount Hutt has pushed back its planned Friday opening, while Cardrona has delayed its opening by a week to June the 20th. The Remarkables will make a call tomorrow about its planned opening this Saturday. Those are the headlines. A quick look at the short forecast from Met Service. Northland to Taranaki, Tamarinui, Coromandel, Bay of Plenty and Taupo. Fine with a chance of a shower about Taranaki tomorrow. Whanganui and Taihape to Wellington, cloudy with the chance of a shower tomorrow. Gisborne to Wairarapa, cloudy with isolated showers, becoming confined to Gisborne, the Wairoa District and Hawke's Bay coast, south of Cape Kidnappers this afternoon, becoming fine everywhere tomorrow. Buller to Westland, fine today, cloudy periods tomorrow with a few showers. Nelson, Marlborough, Canterbury and North Otago, mainly fine, some cloud about Christchurch tomorrow. Fiordland, Southland and remaining areas of Otago, cloudy with showers near the coast but fine inland. Showers turn to rain about Fiordland and Southland tomorrow evening. And for the Chatham Islands, mostly cloudy with a few light showers. It's 22 past four.
7: Ngā mihi e ho, let's check in on traffic around the Motu with Tuila Fuatai.
10: A quick check on Auckland's motorways to start with. Heading away from the city in the northern, it's 50 minutes to Silverdale. On the northwestern, it's 30 minutes to Lincoln Road, and going south, it's 43 minutes to Manurewa at the moment. In Wellington, it's the usual heavy spots. There's quite a bit of congestion on State Highway 2 if you're heading from Petone to Ngauranga. And down to Christchurch, traffic is building on State Highway 76 through Addington and Waltham. Any other traffic news, text us on 2101.
7: Thanks, Tuila. Tuila Fuatai there with your traffic update. Now, some people say wine is a conversation starter, and I can pretty much guarantee this bottle will get you talking. It was worth about $400,000. You didn't hear that wrong. $400,000. That is before a group of Kiwi friends drank it at a perfectly lovely dinner a few nights ago. The drop in question, a 6-litre bottle of Domaine della Romanée Conti et Chazoux 1996. But this story is as much about the friends as it is about the expensive wine. One of them, winemaker Matt Donaldson, bought the bottle around 1999 for a pricey $2,000 at the time. He got his friends to buy shares in it, and the bottle of wine was safeguarded for more than two decades until a group of them gathered at Wellington's Noble Rot Wine Bar to finally drink it. Bar operations manager Jessica Wood joins us now. Hi, Jessica.
11: Hello, good afternoon from Wellington. Thanks for having me.
7: That is one hell of a bottle of wine, isn't it?
11: It certainly was. I tell you, it was quite heavy to even lift it. I actually carried it from where we were the final people to store the wine for a couple of weeks just to let the sediment settle. So that was over at our business at the Wine Safe on the way to Noble Rot. So, yeah, it was pretty heavy moving it even.
7: Crikey. Were you nervous, Jessica? Did you think, oh, no, what if I drop it?
11: Oh, gosh, no. I was so excited. And, you know, all the staff at work were really excited to have this event happening, you know, in our little restaurant. So, yeah, it was just an amazing experience to be able to be part of it.
7: So talk me through what happened. Who sort of popped the cork?
11: Well, obviously, there were several owners of the bottle who were there that evening. In fact, all of them were there. So they actually all shared in the opening of the bottle by taking it in turns to turn the corkscrew, so sort of a turn or two each. So all being part of that collaborative experience. And then finally lifting the cork out, and there was a lot of anticipation and sort of excited nervousness and energy. But overall, just, yeah, it was just a really special moment for all of them involved.
7: So, how many guests were there in total?
11: 34 of some of the most prestigious winemakers in the country, and a few other sort of wine writers as well who were part of the experience, just to share that as far and wide as possible. But you can tell that they were all sort of really close friends, but also within the wine community as well. They all know each other so well, and we know them very well through many years working with their wines, visiting their vineyards, and having many of them speak even at Noble Rot doing wine dinners with us. So it just felt like such a sort of family and welcoming occasion for all of us, really, although of course it was their night.
7: So did everyone get a thimbleful, did they, with 34 guests? Who got to taste it?
11: Everyone tasted it. 6 litres would equate to around about roughly 250 millilitres per person. So, yeah, based on your figure of around 400,000 that you mentioned, if you imagine 100 mil pour of wine, we worked that out to be around $6,500 per pour. So they each would have drunk around $13,000 to $14,000 worth of wine that night.
7: Wow. Did you get a little taste?
11: Actually, they were very kind, and they did share a glass with us, with the staff. So, yeah, it was one of our special moments that you remember why you were doing this job in the first place, I think, was one of those moments for us. So it was really nice.
7: Jessica, tell the absolute truth. Was it a $400,000 bottle of wine? If I blind, you know, tested you here, could you pick it out besides the $40 one?
11: Well, I'd hope that I'd be able to tell you that it's Pinot Noir from Burgundy and probably even where it's coming from. But to say it's worth $400,000, I'd even overstep that and say this bottle was actually priceless, because, you know, everyone in that room knows how much that wine is worth. And yet they all chose, and that was always the plan, was to actually share it together and really champion the reason why they're all winemakers, why we do what we do in the wine industry, and the sort of collaborative way that wine brings people together to share in a really special, precious moment for them is the real true value of that wine. So it was a very, very nice evening to be part of it.
7: How would you characterize the taste of this wine?
11: Well, it's interesting because it changes over time. So when we first opened it, of course, the first thing we all wanted to do was actually just sniff the wine, make sure firstly that it wasn't corked or off.
7: But can you imagine if it had been off?
11: We were all holding our breath, but thank goodness the cork came out beautifully clean, in great condition, and we just knew from that moment that it would be a perfect drop. So yeah, that was the first hurdle. But then you have so many nuances of fruits moving into sort of more savoury notes, earthiness, the dried leaves and herbs, and then moving into more tertiary notes, like you've got delicate tobacco and savoury spice. The oak starts coming through. And then as that was opened, we poured it, obviously, for all the guests, firstly having decanted it into several decanters. And then actually coming back to that wine about 30 to 40 minutes later, it started opening up with lovely umami and balsamic and Indian spices, you know, turmeric and cinnamon. And it was just a really lovely floral bouquet over that time. Just a beautiful wine.
7: And I imagine it was a lovely night, because we know that two of the original group that purchased the bottle, they have since died. So it was also a celebration of them, I understand.
11: It absolutely was, and it was a huge memory and memorial, really, for Mike Wirthing and James Healy. Mike passed in November 20, and James was just earlier this year in January. It was very special from the fact that I believe it was actually James who had sealed this date, the 6th of the 6th, 2026, to drink this wine from 1996, so 30 years on, with all of his precious friends, and unfortunately was not around to realise that with all of his friends. So it was a very poignant moment of the evening, and certainly they were in the room with us as well.
7: That is a lovely, lovely story. Now, before you go, I'm getting a question from the floor. People want to know what's happened to the bottle.
11: That is a great question. We are enormously honoured to be the custodians and guardians of this bottle. It's on permanent loan from the Big Bottle Club, as they now call themselves. Mm. So you can come and visit it with us at Noble Rot. At some point, they will ask for it back, because the plan, I believe, is to fill it with one of the winemaker's wines and go through another whole ageing process and another big celebration of life, and that will be really exciting. But until then, you can come and see us at Noble Rot and enjoy the bottle. Or you can even hold it and have some photos if you like.
7: Fantastic stuff. Thank you so much, Jessica. That is Jessica Wood, the operations manager at Noble Rot, the wine bar that hosted this group of friends. And they cracked open this bottle of wine. Can you believe it? $400,000. Would you have tasted it? Or would you have sold it? 2101 on text. You can email us, checkpoint@rnz.co.nz. Also, would you pass the blind taste test? Could you pick it out of a lineup or some other cheaper versions? I'm interested to know. Let's head to sport. One of New Zealand's most enduring sporting careers is set to reach another remarkable milestone. 20 years on from making his Commonwealth Games debut, artistic gymnast Misha Kudinov has been named in the New Zealand team for the 2026 Commonwealth Games in Glasgow. It puts him on track to become just the third Kiwi athlete to compete at 6 Commonwealth Games. Sports editor Dana Johansson joins me now. 6, that's pretty extraordinary for a gymnast.
12: Yeah, huge achievement given the rigours that it puts on a gymnast body. He'll become the third New Zealand athlete to compete in 6 Commonwealth Games behind Robin Tate, who was a discus thrower. He competed in through the 60s, through the 80s, and Rowan Brassey, who was competed in lawn bowls. So there is one other person, shooter Greg Yelovich, who has attended 7 Commonwealth Games. But yeah, for a sport that's typically dominated by teenagers, it's a huge achievement for Kudinov to still be competing at the top level at 35.
7: Yeah, and they age out really quickly, don't they?
12: Yes. And when you consider he was 14 when he actually competed in his first Commonwealth Games back in Melbourne in 2006. Although it's interesting to note, there's since been a rule change from the international governing body where athletes have to be at least 16 now to compete in these top level events. So yes, it's hard to see Kudinov's feat being replicated by other Kiwi gymnasts now. Mind you, there is still an incredible gymnast from Uzbekistan actually, who is still competing in her early 50s.
7: I wonder what the secret to that is, and even still doing it when you're 35, because it's pretty taxing stuff. And yeah. I'm just thinking of the skier, which is, you know, my mind goes back. What's her name? Is this Kate
12: Lindsay Vonn?
7: Oh, yeah. Yes. It just goes back to that. An athlete sort of coming back at a slightly older age. It's punishing.
12: Yeah, and Kudinov has had his fair share of injuries over his career as well. But, he's qualified in the parallel bars and horizontal bar, but he's going to compete in the all-round events as well. So he's got a huge program. So clearly the body's up to it.
7: What else was of interest in the New Zealand gymnastics team for Glasgow?
12: Yeah, some really good stories in this gymnastics team. One of the other big talking points was the return of Courtney McGregor, who's actually spent 5 years out of top-level competition as well. She went to the Rio Olympics and then basically retired in the lead up to Tokyo. She had a terrible Achilles injury and then, of course, the disruption with COVID. She decided it was time to focus on her studies and went off to medical school. Then last year, she started getting the itch to compete again and made a comeback with Glasgow in mind. And there's a bit of unfinished business for McGregor in Glasgow. She was actually selected for the 2014 Games in the same city, but then was forced to withdraw just days out from the event when she got injured. So, definitely has some unfinished business there. There's also a couple of debutantes in the team, June McDonald and Sienna Shields in the women's events, and Daniel Stoddard and Alex Eastock in the men. And there's also William Fu Allen, who was the men's all-round champion currently. He's going to be returning for his second Commonwealth Games.
7: What is this about the home of cricket getting a bad review?
12: Yes, well, it'll be news that won't shock anyone that actually watched that first test between the Black Caps and England at Lord's. It's been handed an unsatisfactory pitch rating. Of course, it was a pretty low-scoring dire affair. The bounce was all over the show. I think 16 wickets fell on the first day, 17 on the second. I think Black Caps captain Tom Latham said the wicket wasn't ideal, but the match referee Andy Pycroft went a bit further in his report to the ICC. He reported there was excessive seam movement through the test, and the ball also kept extremely low on several occasions. So this isn't just like receiving a bad review on Google or Yelp. There's actual consequences to this. The venue gets a demerit point, which will stay on its record for 5 years. And if any venue that gets 6 points over that period will get a one-year ban from hosting international matches.
7: So it's worse than an Uber review, actually.
12: Yeah, yes.
7: So what happens then? Is that on the grounds person? Or what?
12: Yeah, it is on the grounds person, really. And I think it was a kind of confluence of forces. It was bad weather in the lead up, and it was just a poorly prepared pitch. And yeah, once the test is underway.
7: It's like losing a Michelin star.
12: Yeah, just a bad Airbnb rating.
7: Thank you, Dana. That is Dana Johansson there with sport. It is 25 minutes to 5 now, and you're listening to Checkpoint on RNZ National. The sister-in-law of a woman detained by ICE

0: She's a New Zealand citizen, but has lived in the US for decades. Currently, Ms. Weihongi is being held in the Eloy Detention Facility in Arizona. Her sister-in-law, Courtney, told RNZ the court's decision was significant.
1: It's a huge relief because, I mean, especially like on a legal standpoint, you know, we're in the driver's seat legally. ICE has no reason to have Everly detained as of right now. So, you know, being able to get those legal grounds in our favor is huge with regards to her case.
0: She's hoping her sister-in-law can be released as fast as possible, though worried ICE had been playing games with her case.
1: We did our best as her family to try and keep her hopeful and to keep her, you know, spirits up. But from, you know, from court date to court date, you know, just not getting an answer, it was extremely hard for her, extremely frustrating. The hope that she did have, it was fading, you know, little by little just with each court date.
0: Courtney Weihongi says any support the New Zealand government could provide will be crucial.
1: Any pressure that we can get from different governing bodies to put pressure on ICE to actually do their jobs correctly, you know, is vital at this point because we've completely removed any grounds of why they are holding her. Legally, they cannot hold her anymore, but she's just getting lost in documentation. She's getting lost in the shuffle around of paperwork not being completed.
0: Everly Weihongi's lawyer, Mark Christopher, says it shouldn't be long before she's released.
2: She should be released once we get the decision over to the immigration court and over to the Department of Homeland Security. She should be released hopefully within a matter of days or just a couple of weeks.
0: Mr. Christopher says her conviction was vacated on what's known as ineffective assistance of counsel. Weihongi's lawyer at the time of her conviction has since been disbarred. Her current lawyer says consular assistance could help expedite her release.
2: Anytime you can reach in to the higher-ups within the government and make them aware of a situation, sometimes that can play a role in expediting what should be a pretty easy decision to release her.
0: The Ministry of Foreign Affairs and Trade says it's continuing to provide consular assistance to Ms. Weihongi and her family, but adds the government is unable to influence the immigration decisions of other governments.
3: And that was Finn Blackwell reporting. It is 22 minutes away from 5 now, and you're listening to Checkpoint on RNZ National. Let's get to some of your feedback now. This is on whether Aotearoa is doing enough to reduce the risk of natural hazards. A new report commissioned by the insurer IAG says no, we don't have a coherent response or a complete response, and the problem is getting away on us. Here's some of your thoughts. We could pay for proper responses to natural hazards intensified by climate change if we reframed our military to provide emergency civil defence rather than force, says this listener. Kevin's got in touch and says those people who have built or purchased properties by streams, rivers and the coastline should be responsible for maintaining flood protection and for the cost of reparation after flooding. Earthquakes are a different proposition. If you want the luxury of living by the sea or the aesthetics of being by a river, the risk is obvious. Don't expect others to bail you out when things go wrong. Buyer beware, says Kevin. Another listener has a similar view. Costs for all future damage to property due to weather events must be covered by private insurance, not council, not central government. Buyer beware. And this one too. In our area, council constructed a whopping great culvert, which allowed houses to be built. It was fine for 60 years until it wasn't. Council should always take responsibility for not reacting appropriately to climate change. We do our bit by insuring our property. They need to step up when their infrastructure fails. Let us know your thoughts on that one. 21101 on text, or you can email us checkpoint@rnz.co.nz. Time for the news headlines now. Ko Karen Arnold Tene.
4: Thank you, Lisa. The Prime Minister says economic growth is what will make the difference for those struggling with the cost of living. In a new policy, Labour is promising to cap public transport fares at $20 a week. Christopher Luxon has dismissed it as classic Labour. A shellfish company has been fined $24,000 for moving mussels and oysters outside of a containment zone in breach of the Biosecurity Act. Waimana Marine Limited moved 80 tonnes of green-lipped mussels and more than 6,500 individual Pacific oysters outside the zone, which is in place to prevent the spread of the parasitic disease Bonamia. Police are executing search warrants across Northland and Auckland as part of an ongoing investigation into methamphetamine manufacture and supply. Operation Phoenix is being led

0: by the National Organised Crime Group with assistance from Northland Police. Another 19 charges have been laid against the surviving suspected gunman in last year's deadly terror attack at Australia's Bondi Beach. Naveed Akram is accused of opening fire on a Hanukkah event with his father, killing 15 people. A very special moment is how the uncorking of a $400,000 bottle of wine has been described. A group of 34 wine connoisseurs gathered at Wellington's Noble Rot Bar to drink the 6-litre bottle of 1996 Domaine de la Romane Conte Echezeau. Bar manager owner Jessica Wood told Checkpoint it's estimated each pour cost $6,500 and it was a beautiful drop. Those are the headlines. A quick look at the short forecast from Met Service. Northland to Waitomo, Tamaranui, Coromandel Bay of Plenty and Taupo, fine weather. Taranaki to Wellington, including Taihape, cloudy with the chance of a shower tomorrow evening. Gisborne to Wairarapa, cloudy with isolated showers about Gisborne, Wairoa District and the Hawke's Bay coast south of Cape Kidnappers, becoming fine everywhere tomorrow. Buller to Westland, fine today, cloudy tomorrow with a few showers. Nelson, Marlborough, Canterbury and North Otago, mainly fine, some cloud about Christchurch tomorrow. Fiordland, Southland and remaining areas of Otago, cloudy with showers near the coast but fine inland. Showers turn to rain about Fiordland and Southland tomorrow evening. And for the Chatham Islands, mostly cloudy with a few light showers. It's 18 to 5.
1: Thanks, Karen. Tuila Fuatai is parked up in the studio to update us on traffic around the Motu. Tuila.
2: Looking at Auckland's motorways, heading away from the city centre, it's 51 minutes to Silverdale on the northern. The northwestern is busy, about 50 minutes to Kumeo at the moment, and going south it's 50 minutes to Manurewa. In Wellington, it's slow on the urban motorway southbound at the Terrace Tunnel. Traffic's also building at the Haywards Interchange on State Highway 2 heading north. And down to Christchurch, it's busy on Lincoln Road between Whiteley Avenue and Morehouse Ave. Take another route if you can. If we've missed anything with the traffic, text us on 2101.
1: Thank you, Tuila. Tuila Fuatai there with traffic. Now, the Labor Party is promising cost of living relief for public transport users, pledging to cap their fares at no more than $20 a week if elected. National says it's just more irresponsible spending from the same old Labor. Here's our Deputy Political Editor, Craig McCulloch.
3: The screech of Auckland commuters arriving in the big city. It costs them $50 a week right now. No small cost during a cost of living crisis.
4: Just to go into town, and obviously I've got to get back.
5: Because we stopped driving cars only to catch the public transport.
6: We have pretty expensive public transport here.
3: It's those voters who Labour has its eyes on. The opposition party today unveiled its first policy for the year, ending an idea drought which stretched more than 6 months.
7: We're right, we'll try and do this between trains.
3: The promise is this. If elected, Chris Hipkins would cap public transport costs at just $20 a week for those in Auckland, Wellington and Christchurch, and $10 a week everywhere else. The subsidy would kick in from July next year, covering most buses, trains and some ferries, but not between regions and not cash-only services.
7: The cost of living is by far the number one issue that New Zealanders are raising with us. They're working hard, they're playing by the rules, they're doing everything right, and yet they feel like they're going backwards. Public transport fare caps will allow them to keep more of their own money so that they can actually make more progress.
3: Labour says it'll save the average user about $25 a week.
5: It'll be fantastic.
8: That would make a massive difference for a lot of people, I think, especially when, like, I go to the end of the line, so it's a lot.
9: I think it's good.
10: Yeah, save me $30 a week.
11: That would over half my public transport costs, so that's excellent, and it would encourage me to probably commute more in the weekends as well with public transport.
3: Sweet relief for those in Auckland, but not so much a little further north.
12: Kaitaia just doesn't have the services.
13: Kerikeri doesn't have any public transport.
14: You cannot get from Kerikeri to Paihia and back in a day using public transport. It's a two-day trip.
12: I think it's good for the people who are going to get the service, but there's a hell of a lot of us that are not going to get it, and I'm one of them.
14: Too little, too late, to be quite honest with you.
3: Chris Hipkins says don't worry, there will be more relief to come.
7: This is one of our cost of living relief policies. Our rural communities will benefit from being able to go and visit the doctor 3 times a year for free under another cost of living policy that we've announced.
3: Labour estimates this policy will cost about $65 million a year based on modelling by Auckland Transport. says that will come out of the National Land Transport Fund, a pool of money topped up by fuel tax, road user charges and tolling. It pays for most roading projects, including public transport. But National's Chris Bishop says that fund is already stretched to the limit.
9: Here we go again. What's the easiest thing to do when you're the Labor Party? Get out the money hose and spray it around a bit and hope for the best. Well, that is not the long-term answer to New Zealand's challenges.
3: Chris Bishop says it will ultimately mean more borrowing and more debt. But Labor says at most it could delay a few roads.
7: There may be some effect at the absolute margin around the timing of some of those projects, but we're talking about only 1% of the overall National Land Transport budget here.
9: The National Land Transport Fund is $4 to $5 billion per year in revenue. $65 million is more than 1%. They don't even have their numbers done properly, so they have no idea, what they're talking about.
3: There are questions about capacity too. Already, Wellington Regional Council has warned it'll need more funding if its system is to cope with the increased demand.
7: This is a practical cost of living measure that's going to make a difference for hundreds of thousands of New Zealanders.
9: It might feel good, but it's the wrong thing to do.
3: Two competing views for the campaign trail. After months without policy, Labour's back in the idea race. It'll be hoping the train hasn't already left the station.
1: And that was our Deputy Political Editor, Craig McCulloch. What are your thoughts on this Labor policy? Cost of living relief for public transport users, capping fares, no more than $20 a week if they're elected. 2101 on text or email us, checkpoint@rnz.co.nz. It is 12 minutes away from 5 now. Kia mo tonu mai. Do stay with us. 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A New Zealand blood cancer patient who was forced to leave his children behind and make a last chance dash to Australia to access funded drugs has now been given a cutting edge transplant that is not publicly available here, and it's free in Australia too. Tawhai Reti, who has myeloma, had exhausted all his funded treatment options in New Zealand and his family was preparing for the worst. But instead, in February, the former sharer and his wife Lani made the decision to go to Australia where they'd lived before, and where Tawhai still qualified for free care. Family looked after their four children on the West Coast, and Lani has commuted back and forth to be with Tawhai while he got the drug, daratumumab, that isn't funded here. It has worked so well for him, he has just been given a type of CAR T cell therapy. It's not available here yet either, but can put some patients into remission indefinitely. A patient's own blood is harvested and modified to fight the cancer, then transfused back into the patient. Now, Tawhai and Lani are looking forward, something they didn't dare do when they first arrived in Australia and Tawhai got his first dose of Dara.
15: It happened really quickly and it was very much needed. Tawhai was very unwell when we arrived in Sydney. It took a wee while for them to get him well enough to be able to receive the Dara. So, yeah, we are very grateful that we were able to get him there in time.
1: Lani, effectively going there and getting Dara, is that why Tawhai is still alive?
15: Absolutely, 100%. If he didn't get Dara ASAP, he would not be here right now.
1: Because that treatment has worked well for him, you are now able to access further treatment there, CAR T cell treatment. So what has happened?
15: So I'm really excited to be able to tell you that Tawhai is officially the first patient in Australia to receive government-funded CAR T cell therapy called CARVICTI. Incredibly humbled that he is able to receive this, especially government-funded. CAR T cell therapy is an incredibly beneficial immune therapy, especially for people with multiple myeloma. So this has just been the icing on the cake for us. We could not have even imagined that this would be possible so soon for him.
1: How much would that have cost if you had to pay for it?
15: I mean, different countries, it's definitely different amounts, but somewhere in the range of $150,000 to $400,000, depending on where you go.
1: Cripes. And Australia is doing that for free?
15: Government funded.
1: Where would you be without Australia?
15: I would be without my husband and raising my children alone.
1: How do you feel about the fact that Australia is doing this for your family and not New Zealand?
15: It's incredibly frustrating. We have always felt massively let down by our health system. We know that there are so many people just like us, and at times we do feel a little guilty in the sense that we have been able to have this opportunity when there are so many people stuck in New Zealand, unable to have what we have or be able to access what we've been able to access. We are so grateful for Australia and so grateful that we had taken the leap to try and start a better life back when we did, and not knowing that this would be something that saved my husband's life one day.
1: How long will you need to be there for his treatment?
15: So at the beginning, we were told by our Dr. Judith that she projected potentially a year, maybe more than a year. Because of how tough I has been handling the treatment and how tough he is, that may be a little bit shorter, hopefully. It all just depends on this next stage and how he copes with the CAR T and then recovers.
1: So he's had his own cells put back into his body, is that right, Lani?
15: Yes, so they harvested his cells around a month ago. Oh, no, sorry, about 6 weeks ago. They shipped them off to America. They were manufactured and, I like to say, trained to attack the cancer that is making him so unwell. And then they bring them back. And yesterday he did receive his cells back into his body.
1: So what do you do now? Do you wait?
15: Now we wait. Obviously, CAR T is an incredibly effective treatment, but it doesn't always work for everybody. We are very, very hopeful because of Tawhai's age and all other aspects of health. He's physically fit normally quite well. So we have high hopes that he receives the treatment well and continues to get better.
1: Have they told you how long before you know whether it is working?
15: Tawhai is home with us at the accommodation until Sunday. So day 5, he will be admitted to the hospital to be monitored closely. But after that month, they will review and then Tawhai will be able to return back to Sydney. From there, they start to plan for home time.
1: That must blow you away, talking about planning returning to New Zealand.
15: we were prepared for, you know, a year plus. We had had that embedded in our brains that was going to be how long we were going to be here for. So in hearing it could potentially be sooner, I mean, we're not trying to get ahead of ourselves just in case, you know, anything could pop up, anything could happen. But secretly, I think we are both very hopeful that the end is almost near. We're at the winning end.
1: Lani, it has been great to catch up with you. I wonder if the man of the moment is there and if he has got a moment to have a quick chat.
15: Yes, he is.
16: How you going?
1: Kia ora, Tawhai. How are your Aussie friends treating you?
16: Yeah, good.
1: tell me, I know it's been really hard, but has it been worth it? Moving back to Australia to get this?
16: Oh, yeah. Good chance.
1: What does it mean to you?
16: Well, I get to see my kids grow up.
1: You've got a real warrior of a wife there. She's
16: Yeah, that's why I married her.
1: She's not letting you go anywhere.
16: Yeah.
1: How was the CAR T treatment?
16: Oh, a lot easier. And not as scary as what you think.
1: Why do you say that?
16: Oh, because it didn't take long, and everything the people that, you know, all the nurses and everything, made it real comfortable for you and sort of takes your nerves away.
1: What are you feeling about the weight now?
16: Oh, I'm hopeful. got a pretty good track record. That's what I sort of look at.
1: Lani says you might get to go home sooner than you expected. What are you most looking forward to when you head back to Aotearoa?
16: Probably a decent pie.
1: Do you want to specify a flavour, Tafai?
16: Mince and cheese, definitely.
1: And that was Tafai Reti there. Before that, I was speaking with his wife, Lani Reti. Tafai is in Australia getting unfunded drugs and treatment while they would be unfunded here in New Zealand. Now, the Dr. Judith, who Lani refers to, is Professor Judith Trotman, an expat Kiwi-Australian haematologist in Sydney who is treating Tafai. She is also the chair of the Australasian Leukemia Lymphoma Research Group. And Professor Trotman coordinated an open letter from blood cancer specialists to Health Minister Simeon Brown, expressing alarm at Kiwi patients dying unnecessarily because Aotearoa is lagging behind with treatments. Let's get to some of your feedback now on Labor's public transport policy. Would mean, if elected, people would pay no more than $20 a week for public transport. This listener says the Labor policy is worth waiting for. $30 extra a week in the pocket is awesome. Excuse me, I'm picking there from Auckland because there's a cap of $50 in Auckland a week at the moment. Someone else says, excellent public transport policy from Labor. Reality is that driving is subsidised way more. So some recalibration to sensible public transport users. A big tick from me. Another listener says, brilliant policy on cap.
17: 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In a few moments' time, we open on 13690 kHz in the 22-metre band. Once again, retune now to 13690 kHz in the 22-metre band. We can also be heard online at rnzi.com.

0: RNZ News at 5 o'clock. Kia ora, good afternoon. I'm Karen McCarthy. The Prime Minister is dismissing Labour's new cost of living policy as classic Labour. If elected, Labour is promising to cap public transport fares at $20 a week in Auckland, Wellington and Christchurch and $10 everywhere else. The policy will cost about $65 million each year, using about 1% of the National Land Transport Fund. Christopher Luxon says that fund is already oversubscribed.
1: That means you've got to cut something. So what are they cutting? We know they're not going to say what they're going to cut, so they're probably going to increase taxes and increase borrowing. And so it's more of the same. Again, a plan without a proper funding to it, and more tax, more debt. It's as simple as that.
0: Christopher Luxon says encouraging strong economic growth is what will make the difference for those struggling with the cost of living. Iran's Revolutionary Guards Corps says it's carried out attacks against a US base in Jordan and 21 other targets in the Gulf in retaliation for American strikes around the Strait of Hormuz. President Donald Trump had earlier said the US would retaliate for the shooting down of an Apache helicopter over the strait. The BBC's Sarah Smith reports on the delicate line the White House is trying to walk.
2: It's very clear to anyone watching the White House that there's no appetite to return to a full-scale conflict with Iran. But Donald Trump really does need to keep that prospect on the table whilst he's continuing with peace negotiations. Otherwise, he'll feel he doesn't have enough leverage. So the opportunity to land a blow, but in a proportionate way, signalled in advance, could give him the opportunity, he might think, to strengthen his negotiating hand, answer the heartfelt by what had happened with the helicopter, but try not to allow this to spiral out of control and a return to a full-scale war.
0: The sister-in-law of a woman detained by ICE in the US has described the quashing of her 2016 conviction as a huge relief. Evely Wehongi's lawyer has told RNZ she could be released from custody in a matter of days or weeks after a judge vacated her conviction for marijuana possession. She's been held by US Immigration and Customs Enforcement since attempting to re-enter the country on a permanent residence green card in April. Her sister-in-law Courtney says the court's decision is significant.
3: It's a huge relief because, I mean, especially like on a legal standpoint, you know, we're in the driver's seat legally. ICE has no reason to have Everly detained as of right now. So, you know, being able to get those legal grounds in our favor is huge with regards to her case.
0: Courtney Wehongi says support from the New Zealand government is vital. The Tasman mayor says the country needs better coordination between central and local government, insurers and banks when it comes to disaster recovery. A new report by insurer IAG says natural hazard risk and recovery is fragmented and poorly coordinated and called for a clear plan from the government. Tim King told Checkpoint he agreed with those findings. He says the country urgently needs a coherent national approach.
4: Which involves engagement with insurance companies, local government, central government, banks and communities, formulating that, getting a consistent approach across New Zealand, across all of the different hazards.
0: Tim King says the country is extremely hazard prone and needs more funding for preventative measures. The government says a new fund for methane burst busting technology will help actually get the tools into farmers' hands. Economic Growth Minister Nicola Willis says the government will match whatever agriculture companies and industry groups decide to invest in rolling out tech to farmers, up to a total of $51 million. The government has already put $80 million into research and development through its Agri Zero NZ partnership. Ms Willis says the accelerator program is the next phase.
5: The Agri Zero partnership has already been incredibly successful in coming up with some breakthroughs. And so now the question is, how do we get those breakthroughs on farm? How do we make sure they are usable for farmers?
0: Nicola Willis says the fund will help lower the risk of early adoption and increase farmers' confidence in the tools. Almost 100 frontline health workers will likely need to reapply for their jobs in a restructure at hospitals in central New Zealand. Health NZ has proposed the changes for its Te Manawataki region, which comprises Waikato, Bay of Plenty, Taranaki and Tairawhiti. Under the change, 126 roles are being disestablished, 30 of which are already vacant. 108 roles are being created. Health NZ says most of those affected will be able to be redeployed into new roles. In sport, veteran gymnast Misha Kudinov is set to make further sporting history when he competes at his 6th Commonwealth Games later this year. Kudinov has been named in New Zealand's 7-strong team 20 years on from his Commonwealth Games debut in Melbourne as a 14-year-old. He'll become just the third New Zealander to compete at 6 Commonwealth Games. Only shooter Greg Yelovich has made more appearances with 7. Another notable inclusion is Courtney McGregor, who returns after 5 years away from top-level competition. The Hurricanes are confident the heartbreak of previous seasons will put them in good stead as they seek to reach their first Super Rugby final since 2016. The top seeds host the Blues in this weekend's semi-finals and are heavy favourites. The Hurricanes have been knocked out in the quarter or semi-finals the past 4 seasons. But halfback Cam Roygaard believes those experiences taught them a lot about what's needed to win playoffs.
6: We have faced a lot of adversity when, you know, our expectations, or we didn't meet our expectations as a club and as a team. So we're in a good spot. Everything with our prep is leading up for a good performance.
0: Meanwhile, the sides have been named for the Super Rugby semis, with the Blues getting a big boost at fullback. They welcome back 144 Test veteran Beauden Barrett. But the Hurricanes will also welcome back star winger Fehi Fenianganofo. That's news and sport.
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0: The short forecast from Met Service to midnight on Thursday for Northland to Waitomo, Tamarinui, Coromandel Bay of Plenty and Taupo. Fine weather. Taranaki to Wellington, including Taihape, cloudy periods with the chance of a shower tomorrow evening. Gisborne to Wairarapa, cloudy with isolated showers about Gisborne, the Wairoa district and the Hawke's Bay coast south of Cape Kidnappers. Becoming fine everywhere about Wairarapa tonight and everywhere tomorrow. Buller to Westland, fine today, cloudy tomorrow with a few showers spreading north from the afternoon. For Nelson, Marlborough, Canterbury and North Otago, mainly fine, some cloud about Christchurch tomorrow. Fiordland, Southland and remaining areas of Otago, cloudy with showers near the coast but fine inland. Showers turn to rain about Fiordland and Southland tomorrow evening with scattered falls elsewhere. Chatham Islands, mostly cloudy with a few light showers. It's 5:07.
12: Ngā mihi e ho, nau mai hoki mai, this is Checkpoint, ko Lisa Owen, TNA. Expense records show a government minister spent almost $17,000 in airport parking fees over 2 years. The credit card records show between February 2024 and February 2026, Children's Minister Karen Chua parked her vehicle at Auckland Airport for a combined 8.5 months. That cost taxpayers $16,686. One of the charges, a $630 bill for parking in the short stay car park for 15 days. Travel expenses for ministers aren't usually broken down to the level of parking costs, but the minister's parking habits were revealed in credit card receipts. Different figures from parliamentary services show, for example, Disability Minister Louise Upston spent $168,000 on surface travel over 2 years. Now, that includes taxis and ride shares, fuel and mileage. Minister Shane Jones spent $152,000 on so-called surface travel. To get a bit more context, we're joined by former Minister Peter Dunn. Kia ora, Peter.
13: Kia ora, Lisa.
12: What's your initial impression? Because I know some people will be going, what, $17,000 on airport parking?
13: Well, the first thing that struck me was that as a minister, Karen Chua is entitled to the use of ministerial cars to take her to and from the airport on public business. And I would have thought that that would have been a far more logical thing to do. It would have certainly been, from a security point of view, safer and easier and more convenient. Now, the cost is about the same as the one she's incurred. That's charged back against her ministerial office. But to actually put your car into short-term parking for long periods of time seems to me to be particularly unwise and inappropriate.
12: So a couple of things there, Peter. So let's go through them. Serious question. What's wrong with a ride share or a taxi for a minister?
13: Nothing, but I think you'd find that probably the cost of doing that, particularly with a taxi going from where she lives, I think she said Auckland's North Shore,
12: yep,
13: would be pretty expensive. Ministers are provided with transport through ministerial services, and I think it's logical that they should use it. It's more convenient. It gets you there on time, all that sort of thing. You don't have to worry about parking. There is a charge, as I say, back to the office, but it's effectively a taxi service, and that would seem to me to be the safer and more prudent thing to use.
12: How does this look when you've got government departments being told to save money, and there's job losses coming down the pipe, and it seems the message from the government is tighten the belt, yet when we get a breakdown of these expenses, and I know there is expenses involved in doing this job, and we want to attract good people who are not missing out by going into Parliament, but should they be asked to look at their own expenditure and see where they can make savings?
13: I think they should, and I think that a little bit of the attitude of it doesn't matter, which seems to be creeping in, is unfortunate. Ministers should be acutely aware of any expenses they are incurring. They can't do the job for nothing. I mean, you can't walk from your home to the airport, for instance, or to any public commitments you've got. So there are going to be costs involved, but I think the pressure needs to be on them, like everyone else, to keep those to a minimum. And I would say this, I think that there's a role here for ministerial services in giving stronger guidance to ministers about what is the best and most economic form of transport to be using in certain circumstances. I mean, there are a whole lot of things that could be done. It's a ministerial form of ride sharing. They could share cars to the airport, for instance, if that was feasible in the circumstances. Or they could, there are other things they could do. But I just think that the casualness of being able to say, I'll just take my own car and just leave it at the airport for the time I'm away and then collect it when I'm back and the system will pay the difference, I think is pretty slack.
12: Peter, do you recall whether the advice to ministers, you know, you get a handbook, right, the how-to to be a minister. Does it tell you look for the cheapest option? Does it tell you to be careful with spending?
13: My recollection is it gives you pretty broad warnings about being prudent and acting in the public interest and not doing things that basically don't pass the front page of the paper test. But in terms of, you know, these are the raw numbers involved, no, it doesn't give you that degree of detailed advice.
12: Does it pass the sniff test on the front page of a website, on Radio New Zealand, in the newspaper, for Joe and Jill Public?
13: This particular one, I think, raises questions. I mean, why wasn't the minister using, as I say, the transport that was available to her? Why was she parking in short-term parking and not long-term parking, which is cheaper? You know, all those sorts of things. And to sort of just brush it off as the cost of doing the job in those circumstances, particularly when a lot of other people are under pressure in their daily lives, I think looks a bit cavalier.
12: You did mention ride sharing, and I'm not joking when I say this. Some big companies get their employees picked up. You know, they have a driver in a van, for example. Is that beneath the minister if you're all going to the airport to get to Parliament?
13: There have been cases, and I've seen it happen and been part of it, where that's exactly what's happened. If a number of ministers are going to the same function, leaving from a relatively common point, we'll just gather you all up and take you in one car. It's much easier and safer and more convenient. So there are those opportunities. I just don't know the practicalities in her particular situation of whether that would work. But there are lots of things that could be done. But my fundamental point is I think the system needs to be giving a much stronger message to ministers and to members of Parliament more broadly about their expenses. Not that they shouldn't use those entitlements, but they should be prudent in doing so. And as you say, look at that sniff test all the time. Is how can I justify this, firstly to myself, secondly to the public who would be concerned about it? And I think too often they're just a bit more, as I say, cavalier about doing that. It doesn't matter. No one's going to find out, so we'll just do it because it's convenient.
12: Well, the thing is, we've got airport parking fees now. Before, there was a conversation about accommodation, which I don't think has gone away, and that's in relation to Louise Upson, the Disability Minister. So, I mean, are there some ministers who are extracting the you-know-what here? with the way they're spending taxpayer money?
13: Inevitably, and they always have been. And that's a bit of a flawed characteristic of human nature. I say this with a slightly jaundiced view in a way, and I stand to be criticised for it, that I was a Wellington-based minister, so a lot of these issues never applied to me, so I find it a little hard to understand when others start to justify them in respect of their own circumstances, because for me it was pretty clear-cut. You know, I went from home to Parliament and back to home.
12: Good to talk to you, Peter. Thanks for your time. That is former Minister Peter Dunn there talking about the kind of expenses our MPs and ministers are racking up. So almost $17,000 in airport parking fees over 2 years. Peter Dunn suggesting maybe they'd like to share a vehicle, 2101 on text. And Minister Karen Chua has sent a statement in regards to her parking expenses. She says that the minister who travels a lot to remote regions, she chooses to self-drive rather than take a Crown car or a taxi service, as it is almost always cheaper. That will inevitably lead to higher parking spending, but less cost to taxpayer overall, she says. When there are opportunities to save, she does. However, the schedule of a busy minister does not always make this possible. The minister says while all ministers should be mindful of how they are spending taxpayer dollars, as she is, this engagement is invaluable to ensuring that Wellington better supports the rest of the nation. Let us know what you think. 2101 on text. 16 after 5 now. Kia mo tonu mai. Do stay with us. 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The politics of climate change and the environment is front and centre at the annual Field Days Agricultural Showcase at Hamilton's Mystery Creek. National and ACT announced key emissions policies, with ACT reiterating its call to leave the Paris Climate Change Agreement if methane targets aren't relaxed. And tomorrow, opposition MPs are expected to turn up in droves. Business editor Corin Dan is there.
14: Spirits are high at Field Days this year thanks to booming farmgate export returns across multiple sectors.
15: I'm always looking for an early birthday present because it's my birthday next week.
16: Oh, what a great day, what a great exhibition, absolutely. Unfortunately, I'm not here to buy a tractor, but no, just to look and see what happens.
17: I'll try to be frugal, but we don't have anything to buy, I don't think.
18: I love the innovation and the, you know, you get ideas, just the general commerce side of things.
14: But while returns are good, long-standing challenges lurk in the background, not least how to reduce the methane emitted from livestock that makes up roughly half of New Zealand's overall emissions. Today, the government announced it would invest up to $51 million towards new technologies that help reduce emissions, with the money going to industry groups and companies and not farmers directly.
19: The government has a role to play, but it gives farmers choice, it doesn't force them, and the one thing that's very, very important is it's not taxing them. What we have to do is produce more whilst meeting our obligations, not do what many countries are doing and saying the way that you improve the environment or climate change is to farm less.
14: Questions remain, though, about whether some farmers will adopt emissions tech like sheep genetics programs and eco-ponds if they don't also boost profitability and productivity. Mount Summers farmer and a spokesperson for online farming group NZ Farming, Duncan Hum, says it's not something he will be investing in.
20: There's not a lot of value. Like, you've got to think about a dollar spent. What's the value you can get back behind the farm gate? And actually the biggest thing isn't just like a profit thing for us to keep, it's how much money can we actually reinvest back into our properties in terms of improving our biodiversity or improving our animal welfare, and all that stuff's all linked.
14: But Prime Minister Christopher Luxon says the government's key focus is boosting productivity for farmers, and farmers won't be forced to adopt climate tech.
21: We need to grow our economy, and that's our primary product. You know, our primary focus is more productivity, more growth out of agriculture. We've also got a program of work around reducing emissions, but that's through our technology. But our primary end game here is not just reducing emissions for the sake of reducing emissions. It's about actually growing our economy, and we think we can do both through adopting technology.
14: ACT also released its emissions policy today, reiterating it would pull New Zealand out of the Paris Climate Agreement if it can't accommodate what it says is a more realistic split gas approach to emissions targets for New Zealand farmers.
22: At the moment it's saying everything's going to be net zero by 2050, and we know the science says that methane doesn't need to go to zero, that you just need to reduce to a certain amount and you will stop that additional warming.
14: Fonterra's Chief Executive Richard Allen says meeting global obligations is critical, and stepping away from Paris would hurt our trade.
1: It's very important. It's important for a number of reasons, not just from a customer perspective, but also from a trade access perspective. So if you look at some of the FTAs we have around the world, those are hinged on, you know, our participation in those types of agreements. And so we need to do it. We need to continue to invest in the technology to support our farmers on that journey, and we're doing that through things like AgriZero. But sustainability is important, and our farmers know that.
14: The Prime Minister agrees and says National remains committed to trying to meet its 2030 climate target.
21: Our government, our coalition government, has decided to stay in Paris because actually it would just penalise and punish our farmers tremendously. Large multinational companies that we sell to, also our competitor countries that would love nothing worse than to kick New Zealand products off shelf up and down supermarkets all around the world. And so for us it's in our interest to stay in Paris.
14: The Greens, however, say what the government's announced today is little more than window dressing. The political debate over climate change and farming will only ramp up further tomorrow, with the Greens and Labour arriving here en masse.
12: And that was business editor Corin Dann, deep in field days. It is 20 past five now, and you're with Checkpoints on RNZ National. Homai or Fakaro, we do love your feedback. Get in touch about anything you've heard on the program. What do you think about MPs, ministers, expenses in particular? One of them spending almost $17,000 in airport parking fees over a couple of years, staying a combined total of 8.5 months in the car park. 2101 on text, or you can email us checkpoint@rnz.co.nz. It is time for us to get to the news headlines now. Anaya Karen, mena pitipita kōrero.
0: Thanks, Lisa. The wife of a New Zealander forced to move to Australia for life-saving cancer treatment says she feels completely let down by the health system. Blood cancer patient Tawhai Reti has been given a cutting-edge therapy not available in New Zealand, covered by the Australian government. His wife Lani told Checkpoint that without it, her husband would not be alive. A major restructure at hospitals in the central North Island is likely to see almost 100 frontline health workers reapply for their jobs. Health NZ has proposed the changes for its Tamanawataki region, which includes Waikato Bay of Plenty, Taranaki and Tairawhiti hospitals. Under the change, 126 roles are being disestablished, while 108 are being created. The Tasman mayor says the country needs better coordination when it comes to disaster recovery. A new report by insurer IAG found natural hazard risk and recovery is fragmented and poorly coordinated, and called for a clear plan from the government. Tim King says there's not enough coherence between central and local government, insurers, banks and homeowners. Several homes and vehicles have been set on fire in Belfast after a knife attack in the city on Monday night sparked anti-immigration unrest across parts of Northern Ireland. And Air New Zealand will be among one of the first airlines to operate services out of Sydney's new airport. Passenger flights will begin operating from the new Western Sydney Airport in late October. Air New Zealand intends to run non-stop flights from Auckland three times a week. Those are the headlines. A quick look at the short forecast from Met Service. For Northland to Waitomo, Tamarinui, Coromandel, Bay of Plenty and Taupō, fine. Taranaki to Wellington, including Taihape, cloudy with the chance of a shower tomorrow. Gisborne to Wairarapa, cloudy with isolated showers about Gisborne, Wairoa District and the Hawke's Bay coast south of Cape Kidnappers, becoming fine everywhere tomorrow. Buller to Westland, fine today, cloudy tomorrow with a few showers. Nelson, Marlborough, Canterbury and North Otago, mainly fine, just some cloud about Christchurch tomorrow. Fiordland, Southland and remaining areas of Otago, cloudy with showers near the coast but fine inland, showers turning to rain in parts tomorrow evening. And the Chatham Islands, mostly cloudy with a few light showers. It's 23 past five.
12: Ngā mihi e ho, let's check in on traffic with Bella Craig.
2: Kia ora Lisa. Well, in Auckland, for those leaving the city centre on the motorways, it's nearly an hour to Silverdale on the northern. On the northwestern, it's 45 minutes to Te Atatū. And if you're heading south, it's an hour and 10 minutes to Papakura. In Wellington, it's slow on the urban motorway, southbound at the Terrace Tunnel. And in Lower Hutt, it's heavy northbound along Eastern Hutt Road from Avalon to Silverstream. In Christchurch, it's busy on Lincoln Road between Whiteley Avenue and Morehouse Avenue, and traffic's crawling northbound on State Highway 1 through Broomfield. And if we've missed anything or if you've got any updates, you can text us on 2101.
12: Thank you, Bella. Bella Craig there with traffic. 1,000 new homes for high-quality long-term renters. Seasonal ski workers need not apply. That is the message from housing developer Simplicity Living when it comes to its proposed new estate in Queenstown. Chief Executive Sam Stubbs says he's targeting clientele such as teachers, nurses and police who will stick around. The project is on the fast-track pathway and he says if it gets the green light, the first 200 homes should be available within 18 months. And Sam Stubbs joins us now. Kia ora, Sam.
3: Kia ora, Lisa.
12: Let's start with who you don't want renting these houses.
3: Well, I think it's sort of, you know, no Jaffa ski houses. So, you know, in the last census in Queenstown, 28% of the houses were empty on census night. So there's a whole lot of people there who have, you know, have bought these things and they're unoccupied, which isn't good for locals who want to rent. And then you've also had a lot of the rental stock in Queenstown has been converted into short-term Airbnbs as well. So people who are wanting to be, you know, renting long-term down there, and, the, you know, teachers, nurses and cops, they've really had a tough deal. A lot of them are commuting in from places like Cromwell now. So there's a very high demand in Queenstown. The, you know, the average, the rent cost there is 55% of the average salary. Now, that's versus about 40% nationally. So it's the most expensive rental market in the country, and we need to do something about it. And one way you do that is increase supply.
12: Okay, so we'll get to the number of houses shortly, but how are you going to control, pick and choose your tenants? How long do you want them to be in there for?
3: Well, look, long term, I mean, of our existing rental stock we have here in Auckland, about 25% of people sign up for 10 years on agreement. So we want long-term people there. And the way we do that is we employ our own staff to manage and live on site there. And we do, you know, very, very, very thorough vetting there. The intention here is to give a housing option for people who are living and working in Queenstown long-term. So we'll be careful about it, but we want to look after ordinary Kiwis. We don't want to be providing people with, you know, ski homes.
12: But it is a transient town, isn't it? And you've got 1,000 homes that you're planning to buy. Can't you ring fence some of them for people who are coming and going, the workforce?
3: Oh, yeah, absolutely. Look, there'll be some mix there for seasonal ski workers and so on. So the people that we want to avoid, though, is basically renting them to people who won't be occupying them, won't be living in them, and won't be working in the area there. That's where there's this critical shortage. So obviously we'll be careful about this. We won't be able to perfect it all of the time, but having our staff living on site, living locally, and vetting people will go a huge way to making sure that these apartments are rented to the people who really need them.
12: Tell us a little bit about the houses. I mean, 1,000, that's a lot, and nobody's going to want them to look shabby, Sam.
3: No, absolutely not. So we really have to make this very, very sympathetic with the very beautiful area it is. So what we typically build is in Auckland, where we've been building so far, is in brick. We'll be incorporating a lot of schist there, and then also providing large green spaces. In fact, we're providing way more green space than the council would normally mandate, planting about 7,500 native trees, putting in, you know, lockers, storage lockers, ski lockers, so the locals can ski like everybody else, and make it look like it belongs there, make it feel and look like it's part of Queenstown.
12: What's the rent going to be like?
3: The rents will be at market, because obviously it's our KiwiSaver members who are funding this, so our duty to them is to provide a fair return. But if you increase supply significantly, you would expect it to have a downward pressure on rents in Queenstown, which would be good for everybody, but it would still provide a fair long-term return. Now, this is something that pension funds all around the world do. This is not a new idea, it's just new to New Zealand, but we've been doing this up in Auckland right now. What we find is that our rents are typically a little bit below the average, and because we're providing slightly bigger apartments than average and they're brand new, they're 100% full with waiting lists. So it's a model which is working, and we think it'll work even more so in Queenstown, where there's ever more need.
12: So you started off with a plan for 600 and it's gone to 1,000. Are you sure you know that's not too many?
3: No, not at all. If you look at the working population of Queenstown right now, it's about 38,000. It'll increase to about 60,000. So there's going to be a long-term structural growth there. This will not solve or flood the Queenstown market with rental accommodation. It will just help solve the problem. Our long-term plans would actually be to have even more down there, but of course we'll take our time. This will take at least 5 years to deliver. If you bring them on at about 200 homes a year, that means that there is, you know, a constant and steady supply. So what we wouldn't want to be doing is trying to rent 1,000 places all at once.
12: So where do your builders and your plumbers and your electricians stay in the meantime, Sam, in a tent?
3: Yeah, it's interesting, isn't it? Yeah, so we'll actually be flying down our own crews down to Queenstown to start this. They'll be living in mobile homes for a while. We actually do have an sort of on-site house that we've already bought with the property. So they'll be living in there. But the first 60 homes we'll be building to house them temporarily. So we'll be getting those up quick smart so that they've got a place to stay. Because the last thing we want to be doing is employing a whole lot of people and that's further increasing the pressure on rental prices in Queenstown. So we have a plan there and we're confident it'll work. And then obviously we get those 60 out of homes. They then build the next 200. We start renting those out in the market. This is all a very long-term plan, and it's worked very, very successfully in Auckland. Every project we've done has been on time and on budget. It's a little bit more expensive to build down in Queenstown for various reasons, but if you're building in scale and you have a very long-term perspective, we're confident we'll get this done as planned.
12: Thank you, Sam. Good to talk. That is Sam Starbs, Chief Executive of Simplicity Living there, talking about this planned development in Queenstown. 1,000 residents on the property, and they hope to have the first 200 available within 18 months. Let's head to sport now, and another massive accolade for one of our most celebrated sports people. Portia Woodman-Wycliffe has made more history as the New Zealander named in Time magazine's inaugural 100 most influential people in sport. That's a mouthful, Jonty. Jonty Dine joins us now. Hey, was she the only Kiwi in Time magazine?
4: She was the only Kiwi, not the only... Excuse me, Kiwi named in history. Lydia Ko has previously been named as an influential person, but this was the inaugural sports persons list. Excuse me. So she's been put on it alongside some of the biggest names in sport. LeBron James, Nelly Korda, Lionel Messi, Caitlin Clark. So we're talking very prestigious company for Woodman-Wycliffe. And few would argue her inclusion. I won't go over every record she holds because we'd be here all night, but one of her most impressive, becoming the highest try scorer for New Zealand in men's or women's, overtaking Doug Hallett at last year's World Cup after coming out of retirement. And she was also immortalised in Barbie form last year, which just underscores her status. So here's just a brief look back at Woodman-Wycliffe's truly incomparable career.
5: Nothing was impossible. You just had to work your bum off for it.
6: Portia Woodman, you're killing me! That is magnificent!
23: Pace, power, Woodman-Wycliffe perfection.
24: Oh, what can't she do? What can't she do?
6: Portia Woodman's just too good!
25: And the winner of the World Rugby Women's Player of the Year Award, Portia Woodman.
5: After that concussion at the World Cup, took me like a good 2 months to kind of recover.
6: Woodman, she's got game. Woodman, she's back, baby.
23: Portia Woodman-Wycliffe at her very best comes out of retirement and still running like a 20-year-old.
5: You dream and hope that you could potentially be there. And to me, it's like, far out. What a privilege.
23: Most tries all time in the Black Ferns jersey. The greatest of all time.
4: Yeah, very simply, the greatest of all time. Pretty hard to quantify her influence, Lisa. She conquered both codes, rewrote the record books, and just inspired countless numbers of players. So Portia Woodman-Wycliffe taking her rightful place among the true icons in sport.
12: Okay, so we're going from someone who's much beloved to, well, someone else, one of sport's most polarising athletes looking to make a comeback. That's, who is it, Jonty?
4: That's right, yes, former Wallaby Israel Folau. He wants back in the NRL after a 13-year absence, but reports indicate it's not going to be easy to get the green light. Of course, Folau, infamously fired by Rugby Australia after making homophobic posts on social media. And his timing for a possible comeback couldn't be much worse after Kane Evans bravely came out as gay this week following a lifelong struggle. Evans has been met with plenty of love and support, including from Warriors coach Andrew Webster, who lauded the courage of Evans.
26: Really proud of players wanting to be themselves and being honest about it and feeling a platform to do so. And I'm sure it inspires anyone in the same situation that doesn't feel comfortable to come out and get to be who they want to be, that gives them the courage to do so. So I hope it gives him a lot of clarity and puts his mind at ease, and hope it inspires anyone in sport and society alone. that they can come out and be themselves.
4: Yeah, lovely words there from Webster. And I think just the support we've seen for Evans just shows that the game is in a very different place to where it was when Israel Folau left it.
12: Thank you, Jonty. That is Jonty Dine there with sport. It is 26 minutes away from 6 now, and you're listening to Checkpoints on RNZ National. It's time for the business news. Ko taku ho e nai nei ko Giles Beckford. Giles joins us down the line. ASB has copped a record fine for money laundering breaches. What's this all about, Giles?
7: It's a deal. It's the final act of a deal that was worked out last year. $6.7 million they've been penalised, 7 breaches of the anti-money laundering, counter-financing of terrorism rules. Now, the Reserve Bank brought the action last year, came down to a few basic issues. RBNZ said that ASB's monitoring system was unacceptable, that it had been inadequate for about 6 years. This is a central part of the money laundering regime, which is identifying and tracking large unexplained transfers, doing due diligence on people who are sending money overseas or receiving it, looking at suspect senders and recipients. And if they're, should we say, unsure about certain transactions, then there's a need to alert the authorities to them. Well, they didn't report the suspicious activities to the authorities in the time that was required. They didn't do the top-level customer due diligence that they should have done, and they didn't terminate the business relationships when they were required. So basically, they came out with a losing hand all down the line. And we should know that other banks have been pinged for these sorts of things as well. Co-op Bank and TSB both have had to pay fines or penalties, and there have been public warnings to the BNZ, Westpac and Kiwi Bank. Now, I should note that this is not ASB's first legal scrape for

0: $1 to customers for making false and misleading statements. And you have to wonder, well, you know, the banks themselves have actually been through a bit of a scrape with authorities in recent years. It's just as well there's no three strikes rule for corporates.
1: Indeed. Okay, seatbelts on. The ANZ truckometer is out. How are things moving?
0: Well, you can believe it or not, there's some credence going with the truckometer. The light traffic, they have two indices. One of them's light traffic. That's a pointer towards future consumer demand. Now, that was just down a smidgen last month. And it was up a smidgen on a year ago. And what it suggests is that consumers, they're driving less but spending more on fuel. They're being a bit wary about their consumer spending. Now, the heavy traffic index is the one that gives you a sort of a real-time snapshot of what's happening in the economy now. That's down 1.3% on April, but it's up nearly 2% on a year ago. So put the two together and it sort of suggests that the businesses are pretty resilient. Households, as I say, remaining cautious, but they're adjusting to the higher fuel costs. And, you know, it would seem that businesses, households, are sort of getting on in increasing numbers, just decided, let's just get on with it, right? Let's not worry about the Middle East uncertainty. For some people, it is weighing on their minds and they're not making investment or spending decisions. But for the time being, it may be that the Middle East conflict may not be as big a hit on activity as some might have feared. But, you know, we've still got to wait for a lot more evidence before we're too definitive on that one.
1: And let's go through the markets, eh?
0: Local share market. Well, after a couple of heavy losing sessions, it's had a five-point gain today for the top 50 index, just above 13,200. The New Zealand dollar, 58.1 US, 82.8 Australian. If you're following the prices of oil, I can tell you Brent crude is steady at around $92 a barrel.
1: Thank you, Giles. That is Giles Beckford with your business news there. It is almost 20 minutes to six, and you're listening to Checkpoint on RNZ National. Homai or Fakaro, we do love hearing from you. There is still time if you would like to get in touch, 2101 on text, with your reckons on anything you've heard on the program today. You can also send us an email if you've got a little bit more to say. Checkpoint at rnz.co.nz is the email address. It is time now for the news headlines. Karen is standing by. Anea Karen, mena pitspita kōrero.
2: Thank you, Lisa. The Public Service Association says it's unbelievable Health NZ is restructuring frontline workers during a crisis in the health system. Health NZ has proposed changes for its Te Manawataki region, which includes Waikato, Bay of Plenty, Taranaki and Tairawhiti. 126 roles are being disestablished, while 108 roles are being created. But the PSA says dozens will be forced to reapply for their jobs. The family of a New Zealand woman in US immigration detention has described the quashing of her 2016 conviction as a huge relief. Everly Wehongi's lawyer has told RNZ that she could be released from custody in a matter of days or weeks after a judge vacated her conviction for marijuana possession. Meanwhile, the US House of Representatives has passed a long-awaited bill to fund immigration enforcement. The $120 billion bill now goes to President Trump for his signature. A housing developer wants to deal to Queenstown's expensive rental market, building 1,000 new homes for what it calls high-quality long-term renters. Simplicity Living's Sam Stubbs told Checkpoint he's targeting people like teachers, nurses and police who will stick around. He says if he gets the green light, the first 200 homes should be available within 18 months. Ukraine has launched hundreds of drones at Russian targets, including the capital, Moscow. Russia says it shot down over 300 of the drones, but one hit an historic museum in Sebastopol in Russian-annexed Crimea. And thousands have flocked to Hamilton's Mystery Creek for the largest agricultural event in the Southern Hemisphere during a boom for farming sectors like dairy, beef and sheep. Those are the headlines. A quick look at the short forecast from Met Service. Northland to Waitomo, Tomaranui, Coromandel, Bay of Plenty and Taupo, fine. Taranaki to Wellington, including Taihape, cloudy with the chance of a shower tomorrow. Gisborne to Wairarapa, cloudy with isolated showers, becoming fine everywhere tomorrow. Buller to Westland, fine today, cloudy tomorrow with a few showers. Nelson, Marlborough, Canterbury and North

0: Otago, mainly fine, just some cloud about Christchurch tomorrow. For Fiordland, Southland and remaining areas of Otago, cloudy with showers near the coast but fine inland. Showers turning to rain in parts tomorrow evening. And the Chatham Islands, mostly cloudy with a few light showers. It's 18 to 6.
1: Ngā mihi, Karen. Time to check back in on traffic around the Motu with Bella Craig.
2: Kia ora, Lisa. Well, in Auckland, for those leaving the city centre on the motorways, it's nearly an hour to Silverdale on the northern. On the northwestern, it's 45 minutes to Te Atatū. And if you're heading south, it's an hour and 10 minutes to Papakura. In Waikato, we've had a text in saying there's heavy traffic leaving Mystery Creek because of field days, so expect a few delays. To Wellington, it's slow on the urban motorway, southbound at the Terrace Tunnel, and in Lower Hutt, it's heavy northbound along Eastern Hutt Road from Avalon to Silver Stream. And to Christchurch, traffic's crawling northbound on State Highway 1 through Broomfield. And any other traffic tips, you can text us on 2101.
1: Thank you, Bella. Bella Craig there with traffic. Tensions are simmering in Northern Ireland after a brutal stabbing attack sparked destructive anti-immigration protests in parts of Belfast. A 30-year-old Sudanese refugee has been charged with attempted murder after a vicious public stabbing that's left another man seriously injured. Protesters have taken to the streets, setting buildings and vehicles alight. Politicians and police are calling for calm while the police investigation continues. The ABC's Stephanie Smale reports.
3: Homes, cars and a public bus ablaze on the streets of Belfast. People forced to flee as firefighters battle the flames, while political leaders try to dampen the anger that sparked the destructive protests.
4: Many people are feeling angry and many people are feeling deeply distressed, which is entirely understandable.
3: First Minister Michelle O'Neill has addressed the knife attack that's left a man in his 40s with serious injuries to his face, neck and back, and the response that's followed.
4: People are feeling a bag of emotions about what they have witnessed, but my message today is one of calm, and don't allow those people that don't care about people here to incite hatred, to incite fear. Don't allow those people who are faceless to orchestrate campaigns and on the streets.
3: A Sudanese man who was granted refugee status after arriving in 2023 has been charged with attempted murder over the Belfast attack, but police are still trying to determine a motive. Police Service of Northern Ireland Chief Constable John Butcher is urging the masked youths gathering around the city to stand down.
5: Please, please let the police do their job. Unfettered and undistracted by wider concerns there may be about disorder.
6: Send them home! Send them home! Send them home! Send them home! Send them home!
3: Protesters have gathered in London and other parts of the UK too, including Southampton in England South, where the stabbing murder of student Henry Novak in December led to violent clashes with police. Northern Ireland has one of the lowest immigration rates in the United Kingdom, but the issue is causing growing division. Queen's University Belfast political lecturer Dr. Peter McLaughlin says whole sections of the city shut down after this knife attack, a reminder of the unrest that plagued the region before the peace agreement in the late 90s.
7: I mean, that would be something we would have seen in our history a lot, when we had far greater disorder between the two communities here in terms of the ethno-national conflict that we had here in the 70s, 80s, on into the 1990s. So it kind of has echoes of previous generations where that would have been quite a regular thing, yes, that you would have had widespread violence and commonly shops having to shut at certain times and so on. You know, the threat of the protest did seem to have a significant reaction today. I guess there might be considerations there of certain employers where they would have ethnic minority people working for them and wanted to make sure that they got home safely. So there might be all sorts of reasons that we'll find out more about why that happened. But it is relatively unique, yes, in this day and age.
3: What will it take to bring the temperature down on this?
7: Social media is a real problem. So we can talk all we want about how politicians need to help bring the temperature down. We need to catch up with the way social media is contributing to this and allowing young people to organise in the way that's happened. I mean, it's less than 24 hours since the attack last night, and you've got this kind of level of organisation taking place.
1: And that report was from the ABC's Stephanie Smale. Let's get more news from Europe now. We're joined by our correspondent in Italy, Lucy Thompson. Lucy, Albania's Prime Minister, is defending Donald Trump's daughter and son-in-law. This is over plans to build a luxury resort despite public outrage.
8: That's right, Lisa. He says he has no plans to halt a controversial luxury tourism development linked to Jared Kushner, the son of course, US President Donald Trump. Thousands of people have been taking part in daily demonstrations in the Albanian capital, Tirana, arguing the project could damage a protected natural area. The proposed development includes luxury hotels, apartments, private villas, and a marina designed for large yachts. Now, Prime Minister Edi Rama has rejected environmental concerns, saying they are based on misinformation. He argues the project is attracting major international investment and helping transform.
1: Oh, I think we might have lost Lucy.
8: Albania.
1: Oh, you're back. We lost you for a second, Lucy. Carry on.
8: Into a destination for high-end tourism.
1: Actually, I think we have lost Lucy. She's gone into the communication vortex. We're just talking there about this is Donald Trump's daughter and son-in-law. They want to build a luxury resort on this coastal area of Albania. It is 12 minutes away from 6 now, and you're listening to Checkpoint on RNZ National. In Finland, a group of scientists have made a surprising discovery about bumblebees. In an experiment, the bees were found to have impressive problem-solving skills, and follow-ups on the previous study that saw they learn to play football. What? Bees playing football? The researchers say the findings published in the journal Science suggest the insects may be much smarter than they have been given credit for, well, particularly if they can play football. The BBC's Helena Burke has the details.
9: In 1913, the German psychologist Wolfgang Kühler conducted what came to be considered a seminal study in animal intelligence. He suspended a banana just out of reach of chimpanzees and placed boxes nearby. The chimps soon stacked up the boxes, climbed them, and grabbed the treat. This was evidence, Dr. Kühler believed, of complex problem-solving by the primates. More than a century on, Dr. Olli Lokola, a behavioural ecologist at the University of Oulu in Finland, wondered whether bumblebees, with brains the size of a sesame seed, might be capable of the same task.
10: First, we trained the bees to know that blue artificial flower contains sugar water. Then we moved the flower to the ceiling just out of reach. And to solve the problem, the bee had to move a small ball under the flower, climb onto the ball, and then they could reach the flower.
9: The scientists designed the experiment to ensure that the insects couldn't just fly and make a beeline for the sugar water. They had to move the styrofoam ball to get their treat.
10: Yeah, the trick was that the arena was a little bit too tiny for them to fly. So we kind of planned so that the arena ceiling was so low that they couldn't fly, but it was a little bit too high for them to stand and reach the ceiling.
9: Dr. Lokola had previously taught bees how to play football, so his hopes for their cognitive abilities were higher than most. But the results surprised even him.
10: Most of the bees that we tested, they solved the task. I was surprised because I was expecting something like 10% or 15% max, but more than 70%, I was like mind-blowed.
9: Dr. Lokola hopes the findings will help people see bees as more cognitively and emotionally complex beings.
10: Bees are able to solve this task without any direct training, so it means that they must have like goal in their mind, so their behavior is goal-directed. It means that they are actually planning what they are doing next. This shows that intelligence comes in many forms, and we shouldn't expect bee intelligence to look exactly like human intelligence, but these results show that very small brain can still support flexible and goal-directed problem solving.
1: Who knew bees were so smart? Probably you guys, but yes, interesting. Let's try and talk with Lucy Thompson, who was cut off full flight. Lucy, you were telling us about this project. This is, I get them mixed up, Ivanka Ivana and Jared Kushner. They want to build a resort in Albania. Pick up the story.
11: That's right, Lisa. Apologies about that. You can't get rid of me that easily. The government, Prime Minister Edi Rama has rejected environmental concerns about the project, saying they are based on misinformation. He argues that the project is attracting major international investment and helping transform Albania into a destination for high-end tourism. The government also believes the development could boost the country's economy and support its ambitions to join the European Union. However, critics remain concerned about the environmental impact and the ownership of the land involved, while authorities say the property is privately owned. Questions have emerged over how the land was privatised. Albania's anti-corruption agency has also launched an investigation connected to the project. Rama says a formal environmental impact assessment has yet to begin, although land clearing work has already started within the nature reserve.
1: Let's talk about a car that is closely linked to one of Diana's most memorable public appearances. This is when she turned up in the revenge dress, right? And the car, I think, Jaguar. What's happened?
11: That's right, Lisa. A 1994 Jaguar. That Diana arrived when she attended that high-profile event in that black dress. It sold at auction in England for more than £66,000 or $150,000 New Zealand dollars. The appearance, of course, coming in June 1994, on the same day that then Prince Charles publicly acknowledged his relationship with Camilla Parker Bowles during a televised interview. More than 30 years later, the Jaguar, it's been sold. Auctioneers say it's around 16 times the car's estimated base value and a record price for that model of Jaguar. The vehicle was used by Diana for several years, and she was a regular. It was a regular sight for her to be travelling around Britain in that prior to her death in 1997. The Jaguar is not the only celebrity-owned vehicle that has been sold by this auction house. They're also said to have sold cars belonging to singer George Michael and rock and roll legend Elvis Presley.
1: I don't want to wade into the controversy here, Lucy, but Jaguar, not a fan, and not that era or shape. Give me a Mini any day over the Jag. People will have strong feelings, though, so let's ask them. 2101 on text. Now, before you go, a library in eastern England has received an unexpected return. Tell us more.
11: Lisa, it's a book borrowed 77 years ago. The novel is The Devil Held the Aces by Patrick Doncaster, and it was recently handed back to the library after being discovered in an attic. Library records show it was checked out from the Mile Cross branch in Norwich on October 10th, 1949. According to lending rules at the time, borrowers are allowed to keep books for just 14 days. Back then, overdue library books incurred a fine of a penny a week, they estimate that if you adjusted that for inflation, the charge could amount to about $1,800 today. Fortunately, for the borrower, the council says it won't be chasing the payment. And the book has already attracted attention since its return, with two readers reportedly placing reservations to borrow it. Gosh, I wonder how long they've been waiting.
1: Exactly, and whether they will return it on time. Thank you, Lucy. That is Lucy Thompson joining us there from Italy. I don't know about the whole Jaguar thing. I mean, she was wearing an amazing dress, Princess Diana. It was the revenge dress after the separation. And she got out of this Jaguar. And I'm just like, no, I'd have a Mini Cooper every time instead of a Jaguar. Wallace Chapman is in the studio.
12: Get up.
1: I know you have strong feelings, but I just think Jaguars are a bit crusty.
12: Well, you're missing a trick, aren't you? Because
1: am I?
12: Well, you are.
1: Explain.
12: Well, quite easily, because think about this. Here you've got that beautiful beige upholstery. You're leaning.
1: You're just right there, beige. You had me
12: well,
1: a beige.
12: Well, it's cream. It's cream.
1: Okay.
12: It's beautiful. You've got the walnut dash.
1: Love a
12: walnut
1: dash.
12: You've got the wooden steering wheel, and not that. Not just that. You've got the puma, that beautiful elongated puma out on the front of your car.
1: No. So what you have described to me is the interior. It's like when we say that a house has no street appeal. A Jaguar might be beautiful inside. Lovely, lovely polished walnut dash, whatever.
12: Yes.
1: No street appeal on the outside, and especially not the era that we're talking about.
12: What about
1: crusty,
12: those?
1: Fusty.
12: What about those?
1: They've tried to make it.
12: Yes,
1: they've tried to make it sexier,
12: right.
1: And I feel that they've moved towards a more Aston Martin shape.
12: Oh,
1: I'm not buying what they're selling.
12: Yeah.
1: Not that I could afford.
12: Well, look, for what it's worth, my wife 100% agrees with you.
1: Oh, does she think they're a no-no?
12: Oh, yeah. But little Junior, who's a car lover,
1: yes.
12: Daddy, there's a Jaguar, and Tab goes, "Who cares?" I care. Look,
1: someone's hauling you up here on the 2101 machine, by the way, Wallace, saying it's not beige. The upholstery is tan. Now, you see, that's where you made a critical error, because when you talk about something being beige, you've just killed the joy and the love right from the get-go. And so, you know, you talk about British racing green with a tan interior as opposed to green with a beige interior.
12: Anyway. They nailed me.
1: And what do you care anyway? You can't drive.
12: Yeah, well, that's... I like looking.
1: Let's go back to our original point.
12: I like looking at beauty, of which mid-70s Jag, to me, is.
1: No. Speaking of colours, what's the deal with apricot versus biscotti?
12: I found this fascinating. So in the midst of those big topics today that we're going to be topping, which we will...
1: Yeah, you always do
12: the apricot or biscotti. So the council weighs in, the Timaru council weighs in on the colour scheme for Timaru's Theatre Royal upgrade. Mm. And it's been quite the interest in the council. They get to decide. So they've got four colours, biscotti or half biscotti.
1: What is biscotti? What colour do we think that is? It's cream?
12: Yeah, no, it's like a scoria. It's got almost like a brickish.
1: But biscotti always, lots of biscotti has stuff in it, like flecks.
12: Yes, so is
1: it?
12: Yes.
1: You know, flecks of dried apricot and yummy almonds.
12: No.
1: So just plain.
12: Apricot does feel a little bit early 90s.
1: So basically biscotti is beige. Light.
12: Yes.
1: Light beige. Okay.
12: Yes. Yes, it is. And I actually didn't read down. I didn't get to where they actually painted it. So I'm actually excited to find out live whether it's apricot or biscotti.
1: People feel very strongly about colours. Wallace is wearing a tan jacket.
12: Thank you.
1: What colour would you say the shirt is?
12: Well, you know, Jesse Milligan teased me. He said it was early 90s apricot, which I thought...
1: It's salmon, isn't it?
12: Well, is it fuchsia?
1: Oh, it's definitely not fuchsia.
12: Is it pink?
1: Well, it's
12: pink,
1: it's light
12: it?
1: Pink. Isn't it funny? People see different things.
12: That's it.
1: Yeah. All right. Well,
12: so there's that.
1: And I'm also interested now that the temperature has dropped.
12: Yes.
1: I mean, people down in Christchurch, and I have lots of friends and family who live in Christchurch, so I think we're a bunch of wimps.
12: Mm.
1: It's down to 16 degrees here in Auckland today, and I sort of thought, talking about you, Janine, in Christchurch, we're thinking 16 degrees is not that cold.
12: Yeah.
1: But for us, cold.
12: Absolutely.
1: So you've moved into the territory of warming your feet up in bed.
12: Big time. So the question of the day is, are you team hot water bottle or team electric blanket? I want to be electric blanket. Tab says it's not going to happen in our house. So I've got my snake water bottle. That's all I have.
1: I love a water bottle. But anyway, Wallace, let's just get stuck into Wallace in the last 40 seconds. Good grief, Wallace, it's a Jaguar on the front of the Jaguar, not a Puma. Strangely enough, says that Puma.
12: Why did I think of that?
1: What is the brand called again? Someone else has texted.
12: Oh,
1: sorry,
12: dear.
1: Wallace. It's not a Puma. It's a Jaguar.
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14: World Service with Barbara Platasher in Nairobi, and I'm James Copnall in London.
15: We have a special report from Myanmar, where the forced conscription into the military means rebel armies are losing ground.
14: Our correspondent has met some of those who've been forcibly recruited and tells the story of their escape.
15: Iran has launched a wave of strikes at U.S. targets across the Middle East. It follows U.S. strikes on Iran in response to the downing of an American helicopter.
14: We're warming up for the Men's Football World Cup 2. Newsday's Isaac Fannin will be covering the tournament. He sets the scene for us from Los Angeles.
15: And is the barbecue under threat in the home of the Barbie? We'll hear from Australia on a famous company going out of business. That is after the latest world news.
16: BBC News with Moira Alderson. The United States says it's completed a series of strikes against Iran, which has retaliated by launching drones and missiles. The US military described the attacks as a proportional response to the downing of an American helicopter on Monday. Our Middle East correspondent, Yolande Nell, has more.
17: In terms of what the Iranian state media have been reporting, explosions as a result of these US strikes, they're saying that these were concentrated in the south of the country, the port city of Bandar Abbas, Qasem Island. There were water reservoirs that were struck, leading to the disruption of water supply in one area. They have then been swift to retaliate themselves, attacking Bahrain, where the US Naval Fifth Fleet is based, Kuwait. And this time, the Iranians also targeted Jordan. We believe that's the first time that's happened since the ceasefire came into effect 2 months ago.
16: Rebels fighting the military government in Myanmar have told the BBC they're losing ground because of a shortage of manpower and equipment. New drone technology and the forced recruitment of tens of thousands of conscripts has helped the junta to retake lost territory. Our reporter, Quentin Somerville, was in Myanmar.
18: Well, the rebels are taking far more defensive positions than offensive positions. One of the biggest rebel groups in the north of the country has said exactly that. It's switched to defensive operations. And what we're seeing across the country is a counter-offensive from Myanmar's military. And that counter-offensive is making progress. They've managed to take some strategic areas. They still don't control large parts of the country. Fewer than half of the country is under their control, but they're making gains. I couldn't quite say yet that the junta, Myanmar's military, are winning, but they've certainly stopped losing.
16: The Taliban authorities in Afghanistan say Pakistan has carried out airstrikes in three provinces, killing 13 people and injuring a further 14. A Taliban spokesman called it a humanitarian crime. The reported strikes followed an attack by the Pakistani Taliban on a security forces checkpoint near Peshawar, which killed at least six paramilitaries. From Islamabad, Caroline Davis reports.
19: A tribal elder and a local journalist from Khost told the BBC that there were explosions in the middle of the night when two civilian houses were hit in Spera district. They said initial reports suggested that eight people were killed and two others injured. Another local journalist from Kunar said that bombing there had killed one child. The Afghan Taliban spokesman shared graphic images of the children he says were killed by Pakistan. The relationship between the two countries has dramatically deteriorated over the last 8 months. Pakistan has previously launched air attacks on Afghanistan, saying it is targeting infrastructure that supports terrorists. But on this occasion, it's yet to comment. The Afghan Taliban have always denied they harbour these groups.
16: BBC News. New figures show the world experienced the second hottest May on record last month. The EU's climate monitor said average temperatures were driven up by the developing El Niño weather pattern in the Pacific Ocean and an unusually early heat wave in Western Europe. The warmest May ever recorded was 2 years ago. The US House of Representatives has passed a long-delayed bill to fund immigration enforcement. The $70 billion bill, which the Senate has already approved, now goes to President Trump for his signature. Democrats had wanted changes to the way immigration and customs enforcement operates after its agents killed two citizens in separate incidents. A man accused of shooting dead 15 people at a Jewish event on Bondi Beach in Australia last December has been charged with an additional 19 offences. Katie Watson has the details.
20: These fresh charges were filed in April, but only now have they been confirmed by authorities. 24-year-old Naveed Akram faces 10 counts of shooting with intent to murder, 6 counts of discharging a firearm with intent to resist arrest, as well as 3 counts of causing wounding or grievous bodily harm with intent to murder. That's in addition to the other charges he already faces, 15 counts of murder, 40 of attempted murder, and 1 of committing a terrorist act. Naveed Akram was critically injured by police at the scene of the shooting. He was later transferred from hospital to prison. He's yet to enter a plea to the charges.
16: Almost 20,000 people in Japan have signed an online petition protesting against the Trump administration's use of manga and anime characters in social media posts. On Saturday, Donald Trump shared a video depicting himself as the protagonist of the popular series Naruto, prompting criticism from fans of the show. The White House has also released videos of US military strikes on Iran mixed with clips from another series. BBC News.
14: Thank you for that news. Hello and welcome to Newsday on the BBC World Service. Barbara Platt-Usher in Nairobi and I'm James Copnell in London.
0: We'll have a report from Myanmar. Our correspondent has gone to talk to rebel fighters against the military regime, and there he met several army deserters who told him how they managed to escape the clutches of the junta.
14: Plus, Isaac Fannin has moved his sports desk to the rather sunnier location of Los Angeles. Isaac, are you having to drop the word football ahead of the World Cup and use the word soccer over there?
21: Absolutely not, James. If I am, I'm just explaining that we're playing the football with your feet. And a little bit later on, we're going to be speaking to a FIFA official, or a former FIFA official, later on in the programme. So plenty to come from the World Cup.
14: Yeah, lots of stories, as you'd imagine. We'd love your thoughts on any of them, whether they're football, soccer, or indeed anything else you hear on Newsday. You can send us a WhatsApp or text message on our usual number, +44 77 86 20 50 85.
0: In Myanmar's civil war, there's been a change. The military, which seized power in a coup 5 years ago, had been losing ground to rebel and ethnic groups across the country. But the forced recruitment of tens of thousands of conscripts has led to a change in fortune, and now it's the armed opposition that's on the defensive. New drone technology is also helping the junta take back some of the territory it lost. The coup leader, Min Aung Hlaing, has taken the role of president in elections which most view as staged. He's given the armed opposition until the 31st of July to enter peace talks. All the main resistance forces have rejected that proposal. Our correspondent, Quentin Somerville, has just returned from time with rebel groups in Myanmar's Baro and Karen states.
22: Hidden deep under forest cover in Myanmar's Karen state is a field hospital, a jumble of bamboo and wooden buildings that treats resistance fighters injured in their battles to set Myanmar free from military rule. So we're in the operating theatre. It's running off solar power and generator. It is quite hot in here. Jazu is on the table, still awake. Jazu has a long gash at the top of his leg. They're trying to save his leg, which was injured as a result of him stepping on a landmine. He was on his way back from a military assault. As they turn him over, you can see that the back of his heel is all gone. It's just raw flesh. People sustain injuries from landmines every single day here. Dr. Song is the surgeon here. They say they carry out operations every day in this operating theatre. Never stops in terms of casualties.
23: I don't know. There were days during the 5 years that I have been here when I couldn't describe the sorrow with words anymore. There's not just bombing, later kamikaze drones and artillery as well.
22: What do you say to young people in Yangon and Mandalay today who say, the coup was 5 years ago, Min Aung Hlaing, the junta leader, is about to become president, this is all over?
23: Yes.
22: What do you say to them?
23: If young people choose not to oppose the dictatorship now, then this cycle of revolution and resistance in our country will just continue, repeating itself endlessly.
22: There's about 10 rebel militia fighters who are heading to a base called Papon. Now, they have that junta base surrounded, but it's heavily armed. They have artillery, they have the ability to call in airstrikes, they have mortars. But they are surrounded on all three sides by the rebels.
24: We're on a rare thing here, an asphalt road, and that means we're a big target. So these men are listening out for drones. Commanders here tell us that Myanmar's military has the edge in terms of quantity and technology. Strikes come almost daily, they say.
22: Commander Ko Kong of the People's Defence Force takes me on patrol to a captured junta base.
25: The danger from drones is definitely increasing. It would be easier for us if we also had jammers.
22: So there was a drone overhead and we just had to take cover. But we can't hear it now. And the PDF forces think they might have brought it down. But they can't confirm that. In any case, we have to wait at this position. Just like the conflict in Ukraine, like the conflict in Lebanon, drones are everywhere now, and very quickly, drone warfare adapts and escalates. And that's exactly what's happening here in Myanmar. Ko Khang and his men took control of the sprawling military base back in March 2024. But now he's braced for the worst. As many as 2,000 soldiers are advancing towards Papun. The junta's ranks have been replenished after it began enforcing a conscription law, which means that all 18 to 35-year-olds have to serve 2 to 5 years in the military, whether they like it or not. It's been a game-changer for their enemy, says Ko Khang.
25: Military forced conscription became the main challenging factor for us on the battlefield, as it gave the military limitless manpower. Our resources are very constrained. With limited funds, we cannot source required components as much as we want, and we cannot recruit new soldiers as easily as the military.
22: This resistance base is hidden deep in the forest. Time and time again we hear from resistance fighters that one of the reasons that Myanmar's military, the junta, has regained the initiative on the battlefield is because of thousands of new recruits, forced conscripts, some of whom never wanted to fight. Well, here at this HQ there are 4 deserters from the junta forces and they've agreed to speak to us. How did you escape from the army?
2: In the military outpost, we planned to escape from the bathing place. 2 of us went down to the bathing spot first, while the other 2 stayed behind to keep watch. Once all 4 of us had gathered there, we waited for the right moment and slipped away as soon as we could.
3: Did any of you want to join the army, or were you forced to do so?
2: We were forcibly recruited against our will. They began grabbing people from their homes, seizing people they found on the streets, even taking people in broad daylight. Before we even understood what was happening, we were sent to the front lines. They treated us terribly from the beginning to the end. We couldn't endure it anymore.
22: The junta's new recruits may not be willing, but they've revived the military's fortune. Once on the defensive, they're now mounting offensive operations across the country and attempting to take back border posts that fell to the resistance. Although the military still controls less than half of the territory in the country. The rebels, for their part, 5 years after the coup, are struggling with recruitment. Back at the clinic, I asked Jazu, now in a recovery ward, if the heavy casualties suffered by the rebels has been worth it.
4: No, it's not worth it. If we compare material gains against a life sacrificed, then no, it's not worth it. The lives of our comrades can never be exchanged for anything. I'll return to fight one way or another. I will fight until the end for the future of our children.
22: It's not all just battlefield injuries here. The wife of one of the fighters is heavily pregnant and the contractions have just started, so they're going to deliver the baby. So Major Mo is pretty close now. This is her first baby. The baby girl they call Su Pei. It translates roughly to fulfilled wish. Her parents say that all they want for her is a peaceful and democratic Myanmar. But after 5 years of hard fighting, that dream of these young revolutionaries still seems far beyond their grasp.
0: And that was Quentin Somerville reporting from Myanmar. You can now watch the full documentary, The Secret Jungle Hospital, on the BBC News Channel on YouTube.
14: Well, earlier we also heard from David Gum Ong. He's Deputy Foreign Minister of the Myanmar National Unity Government. That is an internationally unrecognised government made up of elected lawmakers from Myanmar overthrown in the 2021 coup.
5: I would like to first say kudos to the incredible, you know, courageous journalist, Mr. Somerville, for his, you know, very courageous work doing the ground, you know, journalistic work, you know, interviewing some of the resistance fighters. But, you know, I would say the military situation all across the country, it starts to look increasingly, you know, more fragile and more hard to predict for the junta as well, you know, as well as for the resistance fighters. But, you know, I would say the general sort of the bigger picture says that, you know, the junta still controls less than 50% of the country. And that's just, that still remains a reality, you know, on the ground.
14: Do you accept the fact, though, that the conscripts and the use of drones is swinging the balance a little bit more in the junta's favor?
5: Yeah, I tend to agree with the, you know, how the conscription law has exacerbated the sort of the realities on the battleground. Yeah.
14: What are the possible implications of that for those who wish to see the military junta gone?
5: It's going to be very long and arduous journey for all of us, for all the citizens, you know, also, you know, men and women who are perfectly healthy and are, you know, according to the conscription law, are eligible to be conscripted. They're going to, you know, face a much more, a very difficult situation, you know, for everybody. And it's going to help the junta, you know, I guess in the near term, but then again, you know, it all comes down to how well trained these new, you know, recruits are, and they're not. They're mostly used as a human shield, and they're being sent to the front lines just to be killed and exploited. It's very inhumane, and we gotta, you know, call the junta out. It's not really helping them militarily in any way possible.
14: What do you think is the key factor internationally that is allowing the military junta to keep going? Where do you think is it getting its main support from?
5: I would definitely say it's, you know, it's Moscow and other powerful countries in the region that are propping up the regime by lending them support, whether that's, you know, financial or, you know, military equipment and weapons and dual use technology. And also one of the most coveted things for the junta is the political legitimacy, which it is receiving partly from, for example, the junta boss recently visited India. And also, you know, we're aware that some of the ASEAN member states are also willing and eager to bring the junta back into the ASEAN fold. You know, those diplomatic endeavors are actually really jeopardizing the democratic movement. It's actually what's sustaining the military rule in Burma.
14: The thoughts there of David Gum Ong, Deputy Foreign Minister of Myanmar's National Unity Government, that is an internationally unrecognised government made up of elected lawmakers who were overthrown in the 2021 coup. Newsday on the BBC World Service with Barbara in Nairobi, James in London and Isaac Fannin joining us from Los Angeles as the World Cup is about to get underway. How's the city gearing up for the competition, Isaac?
21: Yeah, I think it's getting ready, James. You know, everywhere you go, you see adverts advertising the competition, which obviously starts in Los Angeles in a few days' time in that opening game against Paraguay. So I think people are getting ready. I've not seen too many United States jerseys on my travels in the city, but that's not to say that there aren't many about. I have seen a few Paraguay fans, though. So, yeah, it's one of those where I think that the city is slowly getting ready, and I'm sure it will reach fever pitch when the football and the action starts on Thursday here.
14: Yeah, and the last time the US hosted the World Cup back in 1994, the sort of cliche was that lots of Americans didn't really know, didn't really care that much about soccer. That's changed a lot, though, I'd imagine, over the years.
21: Yeah, absolutely. I mean, I've been watching a lot of American TV, and ESPN is obviously the biggest sports channel here. And in their rundowns, a lot of the times they are talking about football. You know, I think a few years ago, that's not something that would have happened. I think a bonkers story that will be on the news tomorrow on American TV is around a women's football match featuring the United States, actually, where they beat Brazil 1-0 in Brazil in a friendly. But there was carnage at the end of this match. 8 members of the Brazilian squad, 4 players and 4 coaching staff were sent off at the end of the game. Brazilian players were unhappy with some of the decisions taken by the referee, and they surrounded her. Absolutely chaotic scenes in that, and I have no doubt that that will be featuring on American TV tomorrow.
14: Yeah, also I guess on American TV, some pretty bad news for Iran's football fans.
21: Yeah, so of course they open their campaign in the World Cup here in Los Angeles on Monday when they take on New Zealand. Now, every football federation at this tournament is given an allocation of 8% of the stadium for every one of their matches. Now, Iran had started selling tickets to some of their matches, but then it was revoked by FIFA. They say that is something that the United States have done. Of course, it's to do with the war that's taking place between the two countries, and so the tickets have been taken away because the United States has a trade embargo on Iran at the moment. So FIFA say that they are working to try and fix this issue, but it's just another example, James, of the political tightrope that the FIFA have been walking when it comes to dealing with this issue. The first time we're ever going to see two nations at war during a World Cup. It's a really difficult situation for them, and I think there are plenty of Iranian American fans here wanting to go and watch their team play on Monday, and it's up in the air whether they'll get to do so when they play at the SoFi Stadium in Los Angeles later on.
14: Isaac Fannin in Los Angeles following that, and so much more for us at the World Cup. Thank you very much indeed.
0: To the latest in the Middle East now, as the U.S. has launched fresh strikes on Iran after President Donald Trump accused the Islamic Republic of shooting down an American Apache helicopter, which had been patrolling the Strait of Hormuz. In a social media post, the president said the two pilots have been rescued uninjured, but he added that the U.S., out of necessity, had to respond to the attack. The U.S. Central Command, also known as CENTCOM, said a proportional response had been launched against Iranian aggression. It comes as Israeli forces carried out more strikes across southern Lebanon on Tuesday. At the weekend, Israeli attacks on the Lebanese militant group Hezbollah, which is backed by Iran, triggered an exchange of fire between Iran and Israel for the first time since April's truce. For more, I spoke earlier to our North America correspondent, Peter Bowes.
6: President Trump says this was a deliberate act by Iran to bring down this military helicopter in the Strait of Hormuz. There was quite a dramatic-sounding rescue, a successful rescue of the two pilots. U.S. Central Command said that they were recovering and were in a stable condition. And that's what prompted President Trump to say on social media that the U.S. would retaliate, and he said that would be out of necessity. And that retaliation came very quickly. The US response was swift.
0: Do we know what they struck?
6: Yes, we do. They have issued a statement in the last few hours saying that the US forces have completed what they described as self-defense strikes against Iran, saying that they struck Iranian air defense, ground control stations and surveillance radar sites near the Strait of Hormuz, they say with precision munitions from US Air Force and Navy fighter jets. They say, and they're repeating a phrase that they used earlier, that the operation was a proportional response to recent attacks on US forces, and they say international commercial ships transiting regional waters, and U.S. Central Command saying that its forces remain vigilant and postured to defend against unjustified, as they put it, unjustified Iranian aggression.
0: Are the Iranians likely to see it that way, as proportional? I mean, what are they saying? We know that they have launched strikes against U.S. air bases in a number of Arab countries.
6: Yes, they have. In fact, Iran were equally quick to launch retaliatory attacks in the region, drone, long-range missile strikes, according to their state media, targeting American bases in Bahrain, Kuwait and Jordan. And Iran's Revolutionary Guards have warned that they are ready to deliver what they say would be a crushing and decisive response to any further U.S. attacks. So I think the answer to your question is that Iran doesn't see it in the same way as the United States. And this really raises tensions, I think, to the point that these are the most serious issues to be raised during the two-month ceasefire. And it really raises questions about the continuation of the ceasefire while, as we understand it, talks in the background continue to try to reach a peace deal.
0: Do we know whether the Iranians deliberately targeted the U.S. military helicopter?
6: We don't know that for certain. There's much debate about that. There is an investigation. Some have speculated that it could have been accidental, it could have been accidental as a result of that incredibly crowded waterway, the Strait of Hormuz. We have commercial vessels in there, we have military vessels, and it may well have been a technical issue that led to the downing of that helicopter, or it could have been deliberate. And I think the jury is out on that in terms of what the actual truth of the matter is.
0: And that was our North America correspondent, Peter Bowes.
14: Newsday on the BBC World Service. Now, are we possibly looking at the end of barbecues in the home of the Barbie? One of Australia's best-known barbecue retailers has gone out of business after almost 50 years. Well, our business presenter in Singapore is Maura Fogarty, and she's been looking into this and joins us now. Maura, tell us more.
7: Yeah, so look, the company, right, Barbecues Galore, had a very bright red logo. The stores were very easily identifiable. And for 50 years, it kind of ruled the barbecue space in Australia, also selling outdoor furniture and heaters as well. But it's really been on kind of facing rough times in the last, you know, few years. And eventually got to a point where today it said that it was winding up the company and closing down more than 60 stores across the country. It will be kind of making staff redundant as well, but it also talked about how it will make sure that all staff will be paid their benefits and entitlements. But for many Australians, and you know, we're outdoor grilling and barbecuing is a very big part of the kind of social culture. It is quite, you know, interesting that an iconic brand such as this hasn't been able to kind of keep up with the competition from other retailers, both in-store retailers as well as online retailers as well.
14: Yeah, absolutely. And we've had quite a few nice sunny weeks recently in London. My kids have been pushing me to get the barbecue going here. What about in Singapore? Barbecue's popular, probably not as much open space as you get in Australia, I guess.
7: No, and most people here live in apartments or flats, right? So they don't have that kind of backyard space that Australians have. Actually, but I will say this. One of the iconic dishes of Singapore is marinated meat grilled on little wooden skewers called satay. So we have our own version of like a national food eating pastime in Singapore, and the satay is the closest you'll get to an iconic barbecue dish.
14: Sounds delicious. I'll put it on my menu. Maura Fogarty.
7: Very. With a peanut dipping sauce as well. Bliss, I say. Bliss.
14: Sounds great. Maura Fogarty in Singapore. Thank you very much indeed. All barbecue recipes welcome on our message line. We've been getting quite a few in actually on a story we're going to cover shortly on the US decision not to give a visa to the Somali referee Omar Artan, who is going to take part in the World Cup. Amara Alpha in Sierra Leone says it was an unfortunate and unacceptable situation because he's one of Africa's most respected officials. More on that story to come here on Newsday on the BBC World Service with Barbara in Nairobi and James in London.
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9: And electorate and brings two or three people with them. So there's some perverse things that happen there. I think we need a four-year term because a lot of the short-term decision-making that we see is a result of the three-year term that we currently have. And I think enhanced powers for select committees. And look, it was really interesting to see that both said there should be an Office of Budget Responsibility, which would remove I think that would make a significant difference because it would be an independent authority that was tasked with analysing the country's public finances.
10: Richard? Yeah. Well, I think a four-year term would be a really good thing for a start because in an MMP environment, there's so much jockeying for position and getting a policy across the line, and we do need this space of 4 years.
11: Do we need more parties? Are you a bit underwhelmed by the number of newer, fresher parties that we have, Richard?
10: Well, look, if people want to put themselves forward, that's fantastic.
11: 5%, though.
10: It could be 3%.
9: It could be no percent. To get one MP, you need about 13,000 votes. It changes election by election, but you need about that many. That's a lot of people you have to convince to vote for you if you think you've got some good ideas. And it would get completely away from this, these perverse incentives I was talking about before, where you know, if a party gets 4.8% of the vote, why should they be excluded from Parliament when they've got significant representation? They would provide significant representation when a party that wins an electorate seat and only gets about 2% of the vote gets its three MPs.
11: And you are happy to have crazies in Parliament?
9: Well, some people would say the crazies are already there, Wallace.
10: And also the rules and regulations should enable it to be managed properly. I just think more people need to have voice, and if it got some crazies, that's fine.
9: Yep.
11: Is it?
9: Absolutely. MMP has brought much better representation to Parliament, and it's been hugely successful from that perspective.
11: Very good. Mm. All right, great thoughts, and we're going to return to that on the Whip at 7:30 tonight. Stay listening. And the question of the day, keep those coming. Are you team hot water bottle or electric blanket? Team HWB for years. You cannot beat a snake hot water bottle with a fur cover. A feather mattress topper, a feather duvet, and feather pillows. Delicious. The bottle will retain heat until the next morning. Keep the power bill down as well, says Sam. 6:31 on RNZ National.
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12: The US says it's completed a series of strikes against Iran, which has retaliated by launching drones and missiles. The Public Service Association says it's unbelievable. Health NZ is planning a major restructure at hospitals across the central North Island during a crisis in the health system. Police have been executing search warrants across Northland and Auckland today as part of an ongoing investigation into methamphetamine manufacture and supply. And Auckland's Watercare has hit the last big step in the construction of a long-awaited supersized wastewater tunnel. Those are the headlines on the traffic front. Reportedly heavy traffic in Waikato, people attending or leaving day one of the field days at Mystery Creek on there through to the weekend. Our next bulletin at 7.
13: I'm Catherine Ryan. On 9 to noon tomorrow, World Vision's National Director in Sudan on the dire humanitarian crisis there. Still confused by KiwiSaver after nearly 20 years? Susan Edmonds' new book answers all your questions. The trio who spent 100 days off the grid searching Fiordland for fresh whitewater and the film that followed. And parenting expert Mary Willow on the two wildly different sides of a child's brain and how to cope with both of them. With me on 9 to noon on RNZ National.

0: Well, let's get a little funky on the panel at last, some might say. Let's get a little bit old school. Let's break out the jams. Back to the late 80s when hip-hop had a little bit of flower power thrown in, a little bit of jazz perhaps. The easy beats, the good jams. Dalla Soul, that's who this is. Me, myself, and I. You were straining, your brain was straining, Richard, I could see it.
1: I've heard it.
0: Yeah.
1: I probably boogied to
0: you,
1: it.
0: I bet you have.
1: Not on down.
0: Stop it. Of course you have. I know you. Anyway, this was the big hit on this day in 1989. But yeah, bringing back a little bit of a old school hip hop to the panel. Who's a Dalla Soul fan? 2101. Get in touch. It's 6:34. Lovely to have you company tonight. Thanks for all the feedback, Richard Parmenato and Heather Roy. Heather Roy, I've been thinking.
2: Thanks, Wallace. I've been thinking about screen time and eyesight. There's whole lots that have been said about screen time and our children. But usually everybody's worried about the content. You know, what are they watching? Is it going to have an adverse impact on the way they grow up? But something that worries me as much as that is the impact that screen time and focusing close in has is on myopia or nearsightedness. And I suppose, to be honest, I'm probably more concerned about it at the moment because I've got some little grandsons who, like all little children, love their screen time. But when I've been reading about this recently, and just to see if there really is a problem for eyesight, it's really interesting to look back on traditional societies. So those people who weren't concerned with, you know, they didn't have literacy, and they had virtually no nearsightedness. But as they became literate and reading and study and focusing on things for longer periods of time became common, nearsightedness became increasingly relevant. And so if you look at some of the studies that have been done, there's one particularly famous one involving Inuit communities in Canada. Older adults raised without formal schooling had rates of around 0 to 2% of nearsightedness, but the younger educated generations showed rates that exceeded 50%, which is a huge difference. And in some other communities that were studied, grandparents who had no sort of formal education had almost no nearsightedness. Parents had moderate rates, and younger generations, where there was a huge focus on study and reading and close in focus, had very high rates. And so I think that, you know, we do need to be very aware of the other impacts other than contact, just on screen time and study and a lot of pressure that kids come under to be focusing on.

0: that 20-20-20 rule.
1: Yeah.
0: Sounds very
1: good. It's worth
0: good.
1: Thinking about. And proper lighting. Did your parents ever say to you, mine did all the time, turn the light on when you're reading, you're going to go blind.
0: Absolutely.
1: Well, they probably had something, there was probably something to that.
0: They didn't brush your hair.
1: Yes.
0: Yeah, Richard, I mean.
2: Well, as a member of the New Zealand Book Awards Trust, I just want people to be reading books. And I'm happy for them to be reading books, if it's with a torch, if it's the light on, and less screen time. Less screen time.
0: Very good. All right, Richard Pumpkin-Tato, I've been thinking.
2: Well, I've been thinking about making jam and bottling. And the reason is my sister has been making a lot of jam lately. And I thought, this is a really good thing. When we were growing up, we made jam, there was bottling.
0: It was a thing.
2: And that's right.
0: Preserving.
2: And my mother had a Vicola in which the preserves were lowered to be sterilised. But then I started to
0: run.
2: A Vicola. Yeah, it's like a big boiling pot. And then I started to look at, actually, it costs quite a lot of money to bottle. And we're back to sugar. You've got to go and buy the, or pick, et cetera, et cetera. So I'm just thinking about the tension between making our own food products, sustainability, and actually the cost. Because you can in that other aisle in the supermarket, and there's jam from Craig's, Watties, Bon Maman, that company in Nelson, you know, all sorts of stuff. But maybe we need to just rethink that. That's all. Because homemade jam is really good. Lots of apricots, lots of peaches.
0: I'm just thinking of preserving. I love preserved fruit.
2: Yeah, so I just, but it's the cost. That's what I started to think about. You need to be able to afford to go and buy.
1: Mother used to buy, she was a great preserver, and my dad was too. Dad did savoury things like tomatoes and salmon because he was a great fisherman. Mum did the fruit. And they used to go, we lived near Central Otago, so we would go and buy the really cheap fruit at the, you know, in the height of the season. And there'd be a huge effort in the kitchen for several days preserving everything.
0: Yep. Yeah. It was a thing, wasn't it?
1: Yeah.
0: Amazing.
1: Yeah.
0: We're going to come back to this.
2: And in the deep freeze room, all those lines of preserves. Fantastic. Just like that film Salmon Berries with Katie Lang, where she's in that room and it's lit and there's all those preserves.
0: Good on you. Now, a topic keep comparing. Oh, someone says, Love De La Soul. The album was called 3 Feet High and Rising, a concept album with songs built around a fictitious game show, says Tim. Another one here. Anne says, in my view, the big flaw with MMP is that major parties have made election promises to the public in the lead-up campaigns, promises which they then break with impunity when they make a coalition agreement with a minor party. And Anne's view is that it's unethical and treacherous. It is the panel. 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
3: You're with Wallace Chapman. 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
0: Something completely different now. Away from MMP, away from Labourist ranking, away from public transport. A new colour for the front of Timaru's Theatre. It has got the great city of Timaru and the council talking. The options were biscotti, half biscotti, apricot, half apricot or cinnamon. It took just over 8 minutes for the council to decide the colour, but it's been a big topic. All part of the... Heather, are you from Timaru?
1: I lived there for 13 years.
0: There you go. Yeah. You weigh on this. So look, it's all part of the $47 million redevelopment of the Theatre Royal and the South Canterbury Museum building. We have none other than Timaru councillor Owen Jackson joining us. Owen, g'day. Welcome to the show.
4: Yeah, thank you, Wallace. And I know you're giggling, and that's fine, because, you know, this... theatre has gone on for a long, long time, and so there's plenty of debate out there, but I guess, you know, the colour scheme of the outside of the Theatre Royal is the low-hanging fruit, so the local newspaper and the local radio station have been all over it.
0: Understood. What colour did the council decide on? Oh, I never got that far.
4: We went with biscotti and half biscotti, I'll have you know. A timeless and elegant option, Wallace, that I'm sure 20 years from now will still look the same.
0: Did you support that colour?
4: Yeah, I did, actually.
0: Let's go around the panel on this. What do you think, Heather Roy? I mean, is it the shade for the ages, or could they have done better?
1: I think the reason we're laughing is because we think councillors have more

0: much more important things to do than choose the colour, Owen. But I have to say, when I read the media release today, I went straight on the internet and looked at the Resene colours that were put there, and I was really pleased that you hadn't chosen cinnamon.
1: Yes, exactly. You see,
0: but look, the Theatre Royal is an absolutely amazing building, and congratulations for all the work that's going on with it. It's going to look spectacular when it's done,
1: Owen.
2: Yeah, look, it's more than just a building, isn't it?
0: Yes.
2: It's part of our social fabric. And it brings people together. It supports local performers, community groups, schools, touring productions. We've finally just got in place our new theatre manager. He's come all the way from the UK. He's excited, as he should be. And look, the same applies too for the museum project. You know, these are the sort of facilities that define our community. And I totally understand that as soon as we put anything out there about the theatre in Timaru, people get up in arms. There is a very, very loud group of people who still are not happy with the decision that was made, even though we went from the Rolls-Royce version to the Toyota Corolla version. So you put these things out there about colours, and it should be a nice positive debate as we move forward towards opening the theatre next year. But instead, you know, you do get those people who come out, and that's fair enough. But they're entitled to their viewpoint, as I am mine. But, look, I think it's going to be great for the community.
1: Well,
2: forward.
1: Look, at least it's not cinnamon, Owen. Stay there. Richard.
3: Well, some people make a career out of whining, don't they? So you just have to deal with that if you're a politician of any kind. If you're happy with biscotti or whatever it is, I'm happy with that. I mean, what's more important with a theatre is that you manage to get the punters in to whatever it is that you're using that building for, because there's a significant investment from the taxpayer, the ratepayer, and what's more important is what goes on inside. But I am wondering, is your collateral now going to also reflect the externals of the building? Are you going to colour up the website to match it, or is that... something that's less important?
2: I'm not really quite sure, to be fair, but I do know that from having a look at the fly-through, the 3D fly-through from the architects, the outside of the building certainly matches the inside of the building, and so you know that for me was really important.
1: I'm just back to the colour for a bit, because it is interesting. Is it the council's job to decide the colour?
2: Yeah, look, I think it is, and... This debate is one that's come up over the last couple of days, and that's because, of course, it was in the paper and it was on radio. And people saying, well, you know, there should be more public consultation. But, look, you're right, it took us 8 minutes to get through it. It wasn't very long. And we've got other things to be worrying about. We've got amalgamation, rate capping, changes to the RMA. We're also looking, you know, at water and, you know, the joint water CCO. And on top of that, locally, we're also dealing with the thought of investigating anyway, selling off our Alpine Energy shares, which are worth about $130 million. So there's a lot of stuff going on. So the colour of the building really pales into insignificance. But I get why people want to talk about it. And I'm pleased that people are talking about it, because, you know what, it's their asset. And you're right. You mentioned before, you know, what goes on inside the building is more important.
1: Yeah, Heather?
0: Yeah, no, absolutely agree. Mm. And I'm just pleased it was 8 minutes and not 8 hours, the discussion.
1: No, that's right. No, I mean, gosh, that is a big council menu, isn't it, in terms of the, particularly those shares. That's interesting. But is this refurbishment symbolic of a city, Timaru, that is going places? How is Main Street Timaru at the moment, Owen?
2: Look, I'm going to be totally honest here, and, you know, I know that people from Timaru will be listening, so there's no way I can get away with it anyway.
1: Yeah.
2: But you know, the reality is that, you know, retail is struggling.
1: Yeah.
2: And it's a struggle not just in Timaru, but all around the country. We hear stories of CBDs that are really struggling. I'd like to think that we've got some really strong, well-focused retailers in our CBD who are looking forward with optimism. And, you know, there is some optimism out there, but, you know, look, it has been tough and you can't get away from that. And, look, we're heading into winter and there are empty shops. There's no getting away from it. So, but for me, you know, the whole development of that south end of Timaru, the south end of Stafford Street, if you know it, you know, it's going to be a landmark in this town. And I believe it's going to help reinvigorate that part of the CBD, absolutely. And hopefully that'll be more far-reaching than just the southern end.
1: It's actually a really wonderful place to. Have you visited there much, Richard?
3: I have been
1: recently?
3: To Timaru.
1: Yeah.
3: There's a fantastic bookshop there. Fantastic bookshop. I think you just need to book some really good gigs. I mean, look at Christchurch with at the rugby. Okay. If you make it, they will come.
1: Eventing.
3: Yeah. Yep. All sorts of
0: including
3: stuff.
0: Including the people who have whinged all the way through the process.
3: Yeah.
2: Well, you know, for the last 10 years, basically, we've missed out on all that. And so people have been going to either Ashburton or, you know, going down to Oamaru or maybe Dunedin, even further north, like Christchurch, you know, to see their fantastic shows and their wonderful theatres. So, you know, we have been missing out. We've been bypassed, and now we've got to get ourselves back on the map. Is it going to be easy? Absolutely not. A theatre's supposed to make a whole lot of money? Absolutely not. But, you know, we've got to put our best foot forward. And as I said earlier on, you know, this is about the social fabric of our town, and that is important.
1: Well, it's a theatre, biscotti or not, you can be absolutely proud of, Owen. So thanks for joining us on the panel.
2: Really appreciate it, guys. Take care.
1: Good on you. There we go. What do you think about it? If you are living in Timaru and you're tuning in, your voice most welcome. It is 6:48. You are on the panel. Don't forget, we've got the Panel Plus after this. And we're talking about, we've got our resident linguist, Rory O'Sullivan, and he has got a classic tonight. And that is, how do you say contribute and distribute? We had a long voice message from a listener who said, people are saying it wrong, and I can't remember if it's contribute or contribute. What would you say, Richard?
3: Well, is it room or room?
1: What?
3: Well, seriously, do you have a dining room or a dining room? I would say contribute.
1: Okay, so
3: contribution.
1: Okay, so you'd say contribute.
3: Contribute. Contribute. Contribute.
1: What would you say, Heather?
0: Contribute.
1: Contribute.
0: Yeah.
1: So
0: it depends where you put the emphasis,
1: you're both
0: doesn't
1: very
0: it?
1: Different.
0: But they're both right.
3: Are absolutely right.
1: Are they, though?
0: Yes.
1: Well, I'll find out after
3: of
1: 7.
3: Of course. We said it.
0: We all knew what we meant.
1: All right. Hi, team. If I had to choose between an HWB hot water bottle and lying on an electric blanket for warmth, a water bottle would be my pick. But my top pick would be the trusty 3-segment Wheatie bag. The delicious earthy fragment, it wraps around your warm feet in different pods, keeps warm with your body overnight, and with a delicious fluffy cover. Joining us in Taitahi Bay, Porirua, Kate. Kia ora, Kate. How are you?
4: I'm very good. How are you?
1: Lovely to join you. Is it cold this evening?
4: It is pretty chilly, but it's still.
1: Okay, so are we team electric blanket or team hot water bottle?
4: I do both.
1: What?
4: I put the electric blanket on about an hour before I go to bed, and then I climb and turn it off with a hot water bottle.
1: Well, that's just very, Kate, that is very, very decadent.
4: Well, I did years ago. I mean, I haven't had the electric blanket forever, but yeah. I decided that why wouldn't I have one, because you always enjoy it like you do in a hotel or motel.
1: In a motel.
4: And I realize, and if you're only having it on for an hour, it's not really costing anything to have that luxury. So I decided, having had hot water bottles always, that I could do both.
1: What will you do tonight, Richard? Will you be a hot water bottle man or a little blanket man?
3: Well, I like to slide into my high thread count sheets with a couple of blankets. But actually, I'm team German Shepherd. So I have, that is my hottie, is my German Shepherd called Margot. And she likes to hop on the bed.
1: Amazing.
3: And she's hot and warm, and she throws herself against you. I'm not a hot water bottle person, and I'm not an electric blanket person.
1: Okay.
3: Just put an extra blanket on.
1: Okay, so Kate, buy German Shepherd.
4: Well, I have a large Hunterway Shar Tzu cross, but he's not allowed on the bed.
1: There you go. Heather Roy, what about you?
0: I'm with the Wheatie bag person.
1: Oh.
0: If I use anything, it's a Wheatie bag. But the thing that I do have is a sheepskin mattress cover.
1: I love it.
3: Yep.
0: A woolen one. That's much better. I hate it when you've when you have an electric blanket and you fall asleep and you forget to turn it off and then you wake up in a lather, that's just the
1: that's
0: worst
1: right.
0: of all worlds.
1: Well,
0: hate that.
1: Yeah, well, that's what my wife says. Yeah. That's why I'm not getting one. I've got to wait till I go to a motel for a luxury Sky TV electric blanket. Oh, Kate. Hey, lovely to have you on the program. Thank you for joining us.
4: That's all right. Thank you. Have a good night.
1: Have a good night. Just a few more here, because there's been quite a few. Electric blanket for nearly 60 years, no fires, no shocks. I understand that mattresses absorb moisture. Electric blankets minimise sleeping on damp beds, says Margaret. Gabrielle says, Wallace, a hottie all day is long, safer, cheaper. You can monitor the heat, no wastage of heat. You just can't beat it. And a good wool jersey. There we go. Felicia says, electric blanket, I just have my own single blanket on my side, Wallace. So go and sneak one on your side of the bed. Just don't make the mistake of getting a fitted one. Oh, goodness. Elizabeth says, I love electric blankets that turn themselves off after a short or longer period. It's super safe. And actually, as Heather says, it's horrible to fall asleep with a blanket remaining on too long. There you go. So keep them coming. Gosh, big response on that. You are on the panel, NZ National. Don't forget, we have got the whip tonight, 7:30, a cracker half hour of politics with Lillian Hanley, Guy Nesbitt, joined by former MP Tracy Martin. But finally on the show, look, here's a question for you. Would your cafe experience be vastly improved if earth moving was included in the bill? Well, someone decided to prove it by creating the Remote Control Cafe in Mount Eden, Auckland. So you grab your coffee, your muffin, your panini, a controller, and take your seat around a large sandpit. What happens next might be the most fun coffee break you've had all year. With us is Jason Zala, who is the owner of the cafe. Jay, it is lovely to have you on the panel on Radio New Zealand.
5: Yeah, thank you so much. Thank you, thank you.
1: So, take up the story. What are people controlling in the sand pit?
5: Oh, yes. So, this is the most unique cafe, like of the sand pit cafe inside the cafe. So, there is a remote control toys inside. So, what we do, like of the visitor can operate the real remote control construction machine, like a diggers, dump trucks, cranes, and loaders, especially your design arena, will enjoy a full drink with for the cafe.
1: Yeah.
5: So, like of the mostly, you know, in the cafe, normal boring cafe, like the seat and the coffees and that's all. But we just give you the remote controller. That's a real machines handle with on hand.
1: It's so exciting. And I understand you got some fans. I saw a post, even politician Minister Paul Goldsmith and MP Carlos Chung, they came to your cafe and had a whirl.
5: Yes, I just invited him.
1: Right.
5: Yeah.
1: And fair enough too. All right.
5: Yeah.
1: Now, Heather, is this something that would appeal to you, you know, going to a remote control cafe?
0: Well, it wouldn't appeal to me necessarily, but it would appeal to a large number of people in my family, so I'd be there drinking coffee and watching. But, you know, good on you, Jay. This is a great idea. Anything that sort of, you know, makes HOSPO
1: different.
0: Work.
1: It's really, totally.
0: It's great to see that innovation and creativity coming in.
1: Jay?
5: Yeah. Yes, please?
1: Yeah, I was just saying, how did you come up with the idea? Because we've heard of board game cafes, but I've never heard about a cafe with a large sandpit with remote-controlled trucks and diggers.
5: Yeah, and like a most interactive is visitor control real RC construction equipment. But like of the, I saw there is a, in the New Zealand, there is a, so many construction work there, and there is so many things like of the kids are especially not going to the visited in the construction site. So that's why I just make it the construction site here, and we just explain that what is the functions actually is working on the machines. So that's why I just made that for with the parents coming and parents teach that how's that working.
1: Isn't this gorgeous,
3: it's
1: Richard?
3: The little yellow digger made real, isn't
0: yes,
3: it?
0: Yes,
1: that's it. That's it.
5: Everything's real, like of the in the crane as well, like of the if you can functions, it's all the real function, pick it up, rotations, and that's moving, and you can feel like that is what's the functions on.
3: What does it cost?
5: Oh, it's too much.
3: No, if I want to go in there, if I want to take my nephew, what am I going to pay for him to have a real good go with the yellow digger?
1: $2, $3 more?
5: Yes. So what we now we just giving the package system. So is the like of the play with the food and the drinks, all the including, is starting from $15.
3: Right.
1: Cool.
3: Yeah. It's sort of like cat cafes, aren't they? They're a thing.
1: Yeah.
3: People like who don't have a cat going to a cat.
1: That's
3: cafe.
1: Right. Yeah. Or a board game cafe. But I've never heard. I'll tell you what. As soon as I tell my little boy this about this Jay, who's 8 years old. We'll be there in a flash. It's amazing.
3: And you'll have a loyalty system? People like loyalty systems?
5: Yes, yeah, we have a loyalty system. So right now we just like of the just giving for the coffee loyalty card, but we are making the new loyalty.
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0: RNZ Pacific News, Alagatwantok, Mikorai Hawkins. Two people in Samoa allegedly linked to the Vietnam shooting of a Sydney gang boss were remanded in custody after appearing in the district court on Tuesday. The Samoa Observer reports that James Atua faces corruption-related charges, as well as misleading the police. John Papali'i is also charged with misleading the police. Nikita Charles, who is pregnant, was released on bail on a corruption charge. All three are linked to Unale Rentals, a luxury car hire business allegedly associated with the Coconut Cartel, an international drug syndicate. Amnesty International says the involvement of Fiji military in law enforcement is deeply concerning. The police and military have partnered to tackle the illicit drugs and organised crime trade in Fiji, and there have been reports of military officers brandishing rifles while on patrol in Suva. Amnesty Pacific spokesperson Kate Schutze says it increases the likelihood of abuse and torture.
1: The military aren't usually trained in general policing matters. They're trained to operate in war context, which is very different to policing matters domestically. And that's why we see this escalation of violence when these joint operations take place.
0: It comes more than a month after the death of Tone Vakarisi in a military prison cell. A third cabinet minister in Tonga has been convicted of electoral bribery during last year's general election. The ABC reports that the Supreme Court found Dr. Taniela Fusi-Malohi guilty of donating a Starlink terminal Wi-Fi router to his constituency to provide high-speed broadband. The tourism minister, Semisi Sika, was earlier convicted of failing to declare a $7,000 New Zealand dollar payment to a dance academy, which prosecutors said was an attempt to influence voters. And Finance Minister Lata Tangimana was also convicted by the court of providing fish to constituents. Papua New Guinea's parliament has adopted the sessional order, which will allow it to formally consider the result of Bougainville's independence referendum. But the Speaker of Parliament has controversially set a high threshold for the vote on ratification. Johnny Blades has more.
2: PNG's parliament has the final say on whether to ratify Bougainville's 97.7% vote for independence. MPs are expected to vote on this at the end of August. But the Speaker, Job Pomat, surprised Bougainvillians by announcing the ratification vote threshold will be three-quarters of MPs, not the two-thirds threshold usually required for constitutional amendments. It drew scathing criticism from the Vice President of the Autonomous Bougainville Government, Ezekiel Massat, who accuses PNG's government of trying to make it impossible to come close to reaching the voting threshold.
0: A Pacific regional representative for the World Health Organization says the latest international health regulations do not undermine the sovereignty of countries. This follows a newsroom report that New Zealand's Foreign Minister Winston Peters rejected the advice of MFAT officials that the country should accept the new regulations for the WHO, despite them being beneficial to the Pacific. Mr. Peters voiced concerns about the impact of WHO rules on New Zealand's sovereignty. But the WHO's Regional Emergencies Director, Dr. Gina Saman, says the regulations do not give away the rights of countries. She says countries always have sovereign authority on health and that the WHO's job is to support countries in their health sectors. The collection technician of Otago's Pacific Cultures Gallery says the region's inland island nations deserve to be exhibited individually in museums worldwide. Jonica Edgecombe says often the Pacific is portrayed as a collective, but she believes the diversity of Pacific cultures could be better showcased. With this in mind, Otago's Pacific Cultures Gallery was recently redesigned with direct input from Pacifica communities.
3: It happens a lot to the Pacific. It gets homogenized, it gets grouped into one lump, but every culture and every nation that we've tried to represent is also its own, in its own right. Yes, we're linked, but, you know, we have unique identities as well. And I think it was really important to get that celebration of every individual culture without disregarding the connections between.
0: Still in Aotearoa, almost 100 frontline health workers will likely need to reapply for their jobs in a restructure at hospitals in central New Zealand. Health NZ has proposed the changes for its Te Manawataki region, which comprises Waikato, Bay of Plenty, Taranaki and Tairawhiti. Rowan Quinn reports.
4: Under the change, 126 roles are being disestablished, of which 30 are already vacant. But 108 roles are being created, meaning an overall loss of 17 clinical roles. Health NZ says most of those affected will be able to be redeployed into new roles, but the PSA union says they'll actually have to reapply for the jobs with no guarantee of success. It says it beggars belief that Health NZ is restructuring frontline workers during a crisis in the health system.
0: The sister-in-law of a woman detained by ICE in the US says support from the New Zealand government is vital. Evely Wihongi has been held by US Immigration and Customs Enforcement since attempting to re-enter the country on a permanent residence green card in April. Her lawyer has told RNZ she could be released from custody in a matter of days or weeks after a judge vacated her conviction for marijuana possession. Her sister-in-law, Courtney, says it's crucial the government puts pressure on ICE.
5: We've completely removed any grounds of why they are holding her. Legally, they cannot hold her anymore, but she's just getting lost in documentation. She's getting lost in the shuffle around of paperwork not being completed.
0: Ukraine has launched hundreds of drones at Russian targets, including the capital, Moscow. Russia says it shot down over 300 of the drones. It says one attack hit a historic museum in Sevastopol in Russia-annexed Crimea. Elsewhere in Crimea, authorities cut nighttime train schedules. Ukraine also targeted a major oil hub in Samara province on the Volga River that hosts several refineries operated by oil giant Rosneft. In a rare move, five other remote regions in the Ural Mountains, thousands of kilometres from Ukraine, issued air raid alerts. Reuters news agency cannot independently verify the reports. In sport, the Hurricanes are confident the heartbreak of previous seasons will put them in good stead as they seek to reach their first Super Rugby final since 2016. The top seeds host the Blues in this weekend's semi-finals and are heavy favourites. Hurricanes have been knocked out in the quarter or semi-finals the past four seasons, but halfback Cam Roygaard believes those experiences taught them a lot about what's needed to win playoffs.
6: We have faced a lot of adversity when, you know, our expectations, or we didn't meet our expectations as a club and as a team, so we're in a good spot. Everything with our prep is leading up for a good performance.
0: Meanwhile, the sides have been named for the Super Rugby semis, with the Blues getting a big boost at fullback. They welcome back 144 Test veteran Bowden Barrett for their showdown with the Hurricanes, who also see some firepower return in the form of Fehi Finianganofo. Cook Islands defeated Tonga 4-1 in their OFC Under-19 Men's Championship 2026 qualifier in Rarotonga earlier today to set up an exciting finale against Papua New Guinea on Saturday New Zealand time. Oceania Football says captain Dallas Rongokia scored two goals in the first half as the side led 3-0 at halftime. Tonga's loss means their campaign for a spot at the OFC Under-19 Men's Championship in Samoa in 2 months' time is over, following the earlier loss to PNG last weekend. Cook Islands and PNG will meet in the decider on Saturday, the winner advancing to the championship with the chance to qualify for the FIFA Under-20 World Cup. That's news and sport from RNZ Pacific. There's more on our website, rnz.co.nz/Pacific.
7: Half a day, this is Pacific Waves from RNZ Pacific. I'm Susanna Suisuki. Coming up, Typhoon Sinlaku wipes out livestock on Saipan. PNG community impacted by pumice rafts from Titan Ridge Volcano. And students in Aotearoa working long hours to help parents pay the bills. Super Typhoon Sinlaku has wiped out up to 60% of the livestock on Saipan, the revelation dealing yet another blow to the Commonwealth of the Northern Mariana Islands post-storm recovery. Sinlaku hit the US territory on 14th of April, with all the intensity of a Category 5 cyclone battering the islands for up to 72 hours, causing widespread devastation to local infrastructure and the economy. RNZ Pacific's correspondent in Saipan, Mark Rabago, filed this report presented here by Koroi Hawkins.
0: The Commonwealth's Agriculture Director says Super Typhoon Sinlaku wiped out up to 60% of livestock on the main island of Saipan. Charles ICM says preliminary assessments show major losses among cattle, poultry, pigs and goats.
8: For livestock, we're looking at probably 50 to 60% loss of livestock. It's all lack of water, heat stress. You know, it was really hot. There were no more shade and most of their infrastructure was damaged.
0: The latest numbers show Saipan's cattle population fell from 675 before the typhoon to 280 after the storm. Poultry dropped from 7,148 to 4,554, swine from 1,143 to 515, and goats from 653 to about 300. Mr. ICM says farmers also face challenges disposing of animal carcasses after the storm because of blocked roads and limited transportation. U.S. Department of Agriculture APHIS Veterinary Medical Officer Dr. Shana Tannenbaum says the losses were difficult for both animals and owners.
9: It really breaks my heart for the animals, but also for people themselves. I know how much these animals mean to them and how much people rely on these animals. And I hope by helping to take care of the animals, we're also helping to take care of people.
0: Officials say some farmers reported livestock losses from Sinlaku were worse than those suffered during Super Typhoon Yutu in 2018. Cattle are expected to recover faster because grazing areas are beginning to regenerate after recent rains, but swine and poultry farmers continue to struggle with feed supplies and providing balanced diets for surviving animals. So far, only Saipan has been assessed, with surveys of Tinian and Rota expected later this month or next month.
7: The southern coastline of PNG's Manus Island has been inundated by huge rafts of pumice created by an erupting undersea volcano in the Bismarck Sea. The submarine volcano has been emitting a large steam plume since early May, while the rapidly cooling lava produced masses of pumice. Johnny Blades has more.
2: Geodetic surveyors have been monitoring the submarine eruption around 125 kilometres southeast of Manus, but can't say whether it's likely to develop into something major. But for Manus's southern communities, it's already a major problem. Vast rafts of pumice have drifted with the tides up against the island. A former local MP and crocodile hunter, Ron Knight, says some of the rafts are several kilometres in area and up to 5 metres deep.
10: This is a disaster. You know, we were expecting tsunamis, and in fact, they turned around and got us another way. People cannot get their boats out from the beaches. It's impossible to put a motor down and run it. You can't pull a boat through it.
2: Ron Knight says the pumice rafts are devastating marine life that people rely on, particularly around the reefs. The pumice is also choking off the key waterway known as Lonyu Passage and threatening access to Manus's main town, Lorengau.
10: But the way it's going, my fear is we have these huge rafts coming in through the heads here into Lorengau town. They stuff up our wharves and our landing ramps, which will make it impossible for us to get food and get service by vessels coming in.
2: He says the disruption to marine traffic for people in this region is set to hurt at a time when basic living costs are high.
10: It will definitely impact on our south coast people because they will have to come right around the heads, and that's another 10-15 gallons back and forward around that area to get back into Lorengau town. Added expense. They can't go on the reefs. The reefs are inundated, so there's no more octopus or no more fresh fish on the tables in the markets from now on. We'll be relying on pelagic fish, which a lot of people cannot go out to sea and get now because their boats are all tied up.
2: Ron Knight says the situation requires urgent action.
10: So definitely the government has got to do something about it, find a methodology, whether it's bringing in barges with excavators or whatever, but it has to be done. We have to stop this. We have to sort it out, and we have to do it now, not later.
2: He says the Manus community is resilient.
10: We need barges here with excavators on them, or we have to find a way to remove it from the seashore and get it up onto the beach and maybe use the backfill for swampy areas in the town area, but it would be a huge application that, you know, would need to be done.
2: Meanwhile, PNG's Prime Minister James Marape says relevant agencies have been directed to produce a full assessment of the volcanic activity and begin planning a response.
7: Meanwhile, Principal Geodetic Surveyor at the Rabaul Volcano Observatory, Steve Saunders, spoke with our reporter Atiriano Matiariki, giving updates on what's happening in the Bismarck Sea today.
11: We're okay, yeah, things have been busy and people on the islands are being affected by pumice, but apart from that, things seem to be slowly improving.
12: What is the current situation on the ground? Has the pumice spread further or has it begun to break up? And which communities at the moment are most affected?
11: The pumice rafts at the moment are mainly on the south to southeast of the Admiralty Islands. That's mainland Manus, Low Island, Balloan Island, and other islands around there. The actual pumice there that is getting washed up there, it's getting piled up against the southern shores, as I say, due to the wind direction, is the pumice that was produced in the first couple of weeks of the eruption. The eruption started on the 8th of May, and there was quite a significant amount of pumice coming to the surface. Basically, we had lava flows or a lava dome on the seabed, perhaps 500 metres down maximum, and it may be shallower than that, and fasciculation bubbles forming in the top of that lava flow were actually causing the pumice to become buoyant. It would break off and float to the surface. And it was tons and tons of these blocks of pumice that were floating to the surface are now reaching the Admiralty Islands. It's taken them a week or two to get there, but there was quite a significant amount in that first 2 weeks. At present, the activity has slowed down a bit, and there's still a little bit of pumice being produced, but it's not... It's very much reduced from the original 2 weeks. The people on the islands are basically suffering from rafts of pumice around their beaches, around the coast. I've seen some pictures of them. They go out for about 100 metres. They get thinner as you get to the outside and they're thicker towards the shore. Unfortunately, it's obviously blocking out sunlight to reefs, which may be damaging them. Also, people are advised not to use outboard motors because obviously the pumice will cause them to overheat or wear out their water pumps. So it's a big inconvenience. But the main thing is it's just rock. It's not toxic. It's drifted for at least 75 kilometres in seawater. So it's been well rinsed. So there's no toxic effect. The main problem will be it actually... blanketing and making reefs, etc., dark. So there may be some die-off of some photosynthetic materials, etc.
12: Is there, upon analysing the volcanic activity, is there any clear indication of how long this could continue and whether risk like further eruptions or potential tsunamis are increasing?
11: It's still going on. It seems to have settled into a rhythm. We've had two periods of strong... Well, first of all, we had 2 weeks of strong activity. Then we had a lull for a few days around the 23rd of May. And then it came back again, the activity, but it was less intense than the first 2 weeks. It was over a smaller area. The actual... area was hotter, but it was less intense and less pumice coming to the surface. Another lull in activity started on about the 3rd, I think, of June, and we may just be coming out of that again with a bit more activity picking up. So at the moment, it's sort of settled into a pattern of higher and lower energies. But as to how long it will go on, that depends on the size of the magma chamber, etc., that's being tapped. So it's we've no way of knowing how long it will go on.
12: Are there any other sort of concerns that you can see emerging in regards to other food type or transport shortages or any other health concerns? I remember you saying that the pumice itself is not toxic, but is there any other ways this could affect the health and well-being of those communities, those affected communities?
11: Not really. As I say, it depends on how long the pumice rafts stay there, and we're sort of hostage to the weather, basically. If the winds change direction, they will clear it almost immediately. So that's the main thing. People should hope for a change in wind direction. Even if it's a slight change in wind direction, it will relieve some areas and move it to other areas. So it's going to be an ongoing problem for a few months, but hopefully if winds come, it will alleviate the problem in certain areas. But it will be moving around for a few months to come. Eventually, the pumice will disperse, and it will be small patches. Some will sink eventually as it gets waterlogged. But as I say, it's going to be an ongoing problem for quite a long time. So it's a matter of the weather now, just hoping that the wind's going to disperse it to other places.
12: Can you tell us what the response has been there from the PNG government and other authorities? Are there any concrete plans to remove the pumice themselves or support any affected communities?
11: As I say, I work in the Volcano Observatory, so we're not really privy to the plans from the provincial government and the National Disaster Office, obviously, but I do believe that they are preparing, you know, release for the areas affected. If there is food shortages, etc., the provincial government and their disaster agency will respond to that. It will be impossible to remove the pumice. It's just too much of it for humans. You know, it'd be a huge undertaking. But as I say, the main thing is it's just coastal communities who are suffering, and they will they may have reduced food from fish, etc. But inland areas won't be affected, so they should be able to get relief from the provincial authorities or even their relatives, etc., inland. But as I say, people who rely mainly on fish and seafood, etc., shells and things, will have a problem for a few weeks or a few months.
7: In New Zealand, a poverty advocate says it's becoming more common for high school students to work long hours to help their families pay the bills. She says many of these students will end up stuck in low-paying jobs rather than reaching their full potential. And one South Auckland high school says nearly half of their Year 12 and 13 students are working to help their family with the cost of living. Luca Foreman has the story.
13: Papakura High School Year 13 student Sam Sayenga works on a casual contract at Woolworths to help his family get by. He wants to support his dad, who works as an Uber driver and has a roadside stall selling lamb buns.
14: The normal time he goes to work is 5 in the afternoon, and he comes around like 3 in the morning, 4, and then he goes straight onto his lamb bun business. Just trying to help him out because every day he's just, you know, so tired and stressful.
13: With the high cost of living and fuel prices, Sam says it's tough for their family of 11.
14: We have limits at home with the water and stuff, also with the power, so because my dad is really struggling to pay off with all of that.
13: They're also saving up to go back to Samoa for a family reunion at the end of this year.
14: Very exciting. Haven't been back in the islands for a long time.
13: Sam works about 20 hours a week in his job at Woolworths, depending on how much work's available. A 2024 Child Poverty Action Group report noted that working more than 16 to 20 hours a week could impact negatively on students' learning. Auckland Action Against Poverty spokesperson Agnes Maniele says if high school students have to work long hours, it can hold them back from their potential.
15: They're never going to get beyond, and this is realistic for us, they're never going to get beyond what they're going to be doing already, like working in factories. You know, our kids always have dreams of becoming something bigger and better, like becoming a lawyer, you know, becoming a doctor.
13: She says the government needs to do more to support low-income families so that teenagers don't have to help out.
15: What they need to do as well is offer more community support for community organisations that are actually working with whānau and supporting them while they're struggling.
13: Ms. Maniele says this has always been an issue for children from low-income families, but believes it's become more common because of cost of living pressures. The Child Poverty Action Group report estimated that as many as 15,000 teenagers were working 20 to 50 hours a week, but emphasised that better data was needed to understand the problem. Pacific Liaison at Papakura High School, Lisiele Samiu, says about 40% of the Year 12 and 13 students are working part-time to help their family.
16: The impact of that on their education is huge. You know, the attendance, as I said before, their focus, their energy, and I guess well-being as well.
13: The Ministry of Education says it's not seeing evidence that this is a widespread or systemic issue, but it doesn't collect data on students' working hours outside of school. It says there are clear legal protections to ensure young people attend school and prioritise education. Meanwhile, Sam Sayenga says some of his friends have already had to drop out of school to help their families pay the bills. But Sam hopes to break the cycle of low-paid work by studying construction or engineering at university.
7: That's Pacific Waves for today. For all episodes, head over to rnz.co.nz/Pacific. 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
17: Laurie Winkless, always good to talk to you. Good morning.
18: Kia ora, Catherine.
17: I love your first story. It's a starfish story. What's not to love?
18: Yeah, exactly. And the starfish is called the chocolate chip sea star, so an even charming name too. But so researchers in the US were looking at the skeleton of this starfish, and they noticed that there was this kind of weird structure at the tip of each of its five arms, so kind of on the upper surface of the arms. And it looked completely different from the surrounding skeleton. It was a kind of a curved structure, which they call the terminal plate, which is covered in these kind of lumps, these flat, rounded features that they called cobbles. But it turns out these cobbles are not actually just sitting on the surface. Each one is actually a long cone that penetrates down into the skeleton, and they're arranged kind of radially so that the pointy tip of each cone all meet at the same point, which is at this kind of hollow cavity deep within the calcite skeleton. So when this little starfish is alive and, you know, its skeleton is surrounded by tissue and it's sitting on the seafloor, it always has these arm tips curled upwards, you know, so this terminal plate is always pointing up. And that made the scientists wonder if the terminal plate might act as some sort of like light guiding structure. So they shone light at the center of one of these plates, and in the base of the hollow cavity, they saw a very, very bright spot of light. They didn't see this light when they illuminated any other part of the skeleton. So they did a simulation to try and understand what might be happening and concluded that each of these little cones acts a bit like a fiber optic cable. So it transmits about 70% of the light that hits it, and it also concentrates the light by about a factor of three. So that's why this internal cavity looked so bright. Now, they're not saying at this point that it's any sort of eye. The geometry is not quite right for it to act as an eye, but it is very plausible that it does act as a light sensor. So each one of these little terminal plates could detect changes in the intensity or the direction of light, which could potentially help the starfish to navigate.
17: How wonderful. How much do they travel? I've never really thought. Are they migratory at all? Do they go at any great speed?
18: I don't know what speed they travel at. They do move, though. They do walk around on the seafloor quite a lot. And this is a fairly sizable starfish. It's about like 12 or 13 centimetres across. So it's quite a sizable creature. So yeah, they move around on the seafloor looking for things to eat.
17: And will there be further research, perhaps, into what the use of those structures, the full function may be or may have been in the past, right? I mean,
18: sometimes creatures
17: have things that were doing a job or intended to do a job and didn't quite happen. But, you know, guidance of light, the best kind of hypothesis right now.
18: Yeah, exactly. And the thing is, if it were to really act like a light sensor, it kind of needs to have some sort of photoreceptive tissue that would sit underneath this structure for it to really work in that way. No one has found that structure yet, but, you know, maybe this study will encourage other biologists to look again at this little starfish.
17: They are wonderful creatures. They always capture the imagination of children in particular, don't they?
18: They're wonderful.
17: But there's just something something appealing about them, and now something else as well. Now, our cells can fight infection from the inside. Goodness, this is very interesting. Where is this study from and what's it about?
18: Yeah, this is super cool. I don't often veer into cell biology, but this one is from researchers at the MRC Lab of Molecular Biology in the UK. And they've effectively identified a new part of our immune system. So when we think about how our bodies fight infection, you know, it's all about the white blood cells. They destroy the pathogens that get into our blood. But this research paper describes a separate but equally important immune process that our body uses. Now, it's called antibody-directed xenophagy, not the easiest thing to pronounce, but it happens not in the bloodstream, but directly inside our cells. So when we get an infection, your body actually creates antibodies that latch on to those pathogens like the virus or the bacteria in our blood. And that's what alerts the white blood cells to attack, right? But sometimes these viruses or bacteria, they evade capture and they can get inside the cells. And that's where this ADX, this xenophagy process comes in. Xeno means foreign and phagy means eating, which gives you a little clue. But the biologists found that once one of these antibody-labeled viruses pushes into the cell, so pushes in through the wall and gets into the fluid, a specific protein in our cells called TRIM21, it kind of takes notice and triggers an alarm bell. And that causes the cell itself to release a different type of protein that then forms a membrane around the virus. So it kind of puts the virus like in a rubbish bag and then delivers it to a part of the cell that acts as a recycling bin effectively. And they could track this process like using a microscope in real time. And they reckon that for a virus, the TRIM21, this protein, starts harassing the virus within minutes. The alarm is at maximum levels at 30 minutes. And within about 2 hours, this virus has been packaged up and delivered to the recycling bin. And the same was true for Salmonella, a bacteria. They then, on top of the cell research, they extended their study to living mice. And they found that this process definitely provides some sort of protection because mice that had normal cells, which have this TRIM21 protein, they had around 100 times less bacteria in their organs than the cells that didn't have TRIM21. So it's a huge process that we actually didn't know anything about. This is the first time it's ever been described and understood fully.
17: That autophagy, I think of it sometimes. People say, look, you know, one of the benefits of fasting, say it is hypothesized, is that it kind of stimulates this process. I think people sometimes think of the, you know, some people look at cold therapy and perhaps make a similar kind of hypothesis again. But that kind of autophagy, is that different from what's happening here? Intercellular versus intracellular? Sorry, I'm going off tangent.
18: No, not at all. It is different. But it is a process. So the same researchers had discovered this protein in a previous round of studies. So they knew that it had something to do with breaking down these invader viruses and bacteria, but they weren't sure how it actually worked. So this is the first time they've shown it actually effectively rip it apart and wrap it up in a rubbish bag. It's the first time it's ever been shown. And it's like a much richer picture now of our immune system than we had before, which is pretty cool.
17: Also, there's quite a few viruses we wouldn't mind ripping up and other things we wouldn't mind ripping up and dealing with in the rubbish bin. And are we in the really, really early stages as to what the consequences of this could be?
18: Yeah, super early stages. So they're well away from kind of therapeutics. But this is genuinely something that people have talked about as a way to treat infections, like being able to mark a pathogen in your blood so that then this natural process, this TRIM21, could notice it and do the job for us. So it's definitely something people have looked at. They're miles and miles from it at the moment.
17: Now, the significance of the missing wind of the Milky Way's black hole, I always get confused between the black hole and the dark matter. In one of them, I think it's the dark matter. You can't see it, but you know of its presence because of surrounding evidence. What's the missing wind and the black hole about?
18: Yeah, so this is super cool. So it's research from a pair of astrophysicists at Northwestern University in the US. And they've looked at the slightly confusingly named supermassive black hole at the center of our galaxy. It's called Sagittarius A star, despite not being a star. But it is actually a black hole. And we know that black holes have a gravity field that is so intense, they can just swallow up anything, any material that ventures too close to it. But what a lot of people don't realize is that black holes also actually expel some material. Because as a material gets pulled towards a black hole and spirals downward to it, it moves faster and faster and faster, and it actually reaches pretty close to the speed of light. Now, this generates enough momentum to kind of fling some of the material away. And at this point, the material is super hot, unbelievably fast, and this generates a wind. All of our models of understanding black holes say that every black hole should have some sort of wind, but no one had ever observed the wind of our local black hole until now. So these researchers combined a huge amount of data, 5 years of data from ALMA, which is a telescope that is a network of telescopes actually in the Chilean desert. And this allowed them to produce a map of the cold molecular gas around Sagittarius A star. And the map was like astonishing, 100 times more sensitive and much, much sharper than any previous map. And they showed that amongst this cloud of cold gas around the black hole, there was actually a large cone-shaped clearing, like a region that had no cold gas, pointing outwards from Sagittarius A star. So they argued that this clearing must be the wind from the black hole, like this superheated gas that sweeps the cold gas away. So to confirm their finding, they then looked at other data from NASA's Chandra X-ray Observatory, which orbits Earth. And this is really important because the extremely hot ionized gas, like the wind from a black hole, will emit X-rays. And lo and behold, when they overlaid the cold gas image from ALMA with the X-ray image from Chandra, everything lined up. So there was hot X-ray emitting plasma exactly where the cold gas was absent.
17: This is it. Slam dunk. The wind from a local black hole confirmed for the first time. Thanks very much, Laurie Winkless.
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0: RNZ Pacific News Lopijin, me Koroi Hawkins. Tuvala people law Samoa, ot allegedly linked law Vietnam shooting blow on fala Sydney gang boss, ot have been remanded law custody after ot appear law district court law Tuesday. Samoa Observer hemi reporting that James Atua hemi facing corruption related charges with him misleading police. John Papali'i hemi too hemi charged with him misleading police. Nikita Charles we hemi Babule hemi been released on bail law on fala corruption charge. All three okata linked law Wunale Rentals, one of our luxury car hire business, where we allegedly associated with him now, Coconut Cartel, one of our international drug syndicate. Amnesty International, let me tell him that involvement below Fiji military inside law enforcement, hemi one of our no good something. Police with the military ought to have been partner for tackling of illicit drugs and organized crime trade law Fiji, and ought to have been current reports about military officers who around with him ought the gun Tamot Patrol Lo Suva. Amnesty Pacific spokesperson Kate Schutze hemi say hemi increasing likelihood for abuse with him torture. This one hemi come behind

imana he me also been convicted by court for providing fish golo ta constituents blehem. Parliament blow Papua New Guinea have been adopting sessional order where me allow him for formally consider result blow independence referendum lo Bougainville. But Speaker blow Parliament have me controversially have me set the one for a high threshold for this for a vote law ratification. PNG Parliament have me got a final say lo whether for ratifying Bougainville 97.7% vote for independence. MPs are expected for vote lo this one lo end lo August. But Speaker Joe Pomat, he surprised him with Bougainvillians, time he announced him ratification vote threshold by him 3/4 low MPs and not 2/3 threshold where him usually required for constitutional amendments. He been drawn big for criticism from Vice President of Autonomous Bougainville Government, Ezekiel Massat, where he accusing PNG government for try for making him impossible for come close for reach him now this fella voting threshold. One fellow Pacific Regional Representative, Blue World Health Organization, he tell him that latest international health regulations he no undermining sovereignty blue countries. This one he come behind one fellow newsroom report that Foreign Minister Blue New Zealand, Winston Peters, he reject him no advice blue MFAT officials that country he should accept him new regulations blue WHO, despite him beneficial law Pacific. Mr. Peters, he voice him concerns about him impact blue WHO rules, law New Zealand sovereignty. But WHO Regional Emergencies Director, Dr. Gina Samad, he said regulations, he no give him away rights blue countries. He said countries always got him sovereign authority law health blocketa. And waka blue WHO, he for support him no more countries law health sectors blocketa. Collection technician, blue Otago Pacific Cultures Gallery, he say that regions law island nations, he deserve for to exhibit it individually inside lot museums around the world. Jonica Edgecombe, hemi say often Pacific hemi portrayed also in one fellow collective, but hemi believing that diversity blue Pacific cultures what should showcase him good fella. With him this one in mind, Otago Pacific Culture Gallery hemi been recently redesigned with him direct input from Pacifica communities. Still on New Zealand, COSAP 100 fellow frontline health workers, but likely need for a reapply for the Waka Blokata, or one fellow restructure of hospitals in Central New Zealand. Health New Zealand have proposing changes for the Manawataki region, where we comprise in Waikato, Bay of Plenty, Taranaki, within Tairawhiti. Sister-in-law, one fellow woman, where we detained by ICE, law United States, and we say support from New Zealand government, and we vital. Everly Wihongi, where he been held by U.S. Immigration and Customs Enforcement since he attempt for re-enter country, law and for permanent residence green card, law April. Lawyer blame, he tell him RNZ that he could be released from custody law matter of days or weeks after one for a judge he vacating conviction law him for marijuana possession. Sister-in-law blame Courtney, he say he crucial that government he put him pressure, law ICE. Ukraine has been launching hundreds of drones lot Russian targets, including capital Moscow. Russia has been shooting down, winning 300 fella drones. MC one fella attack him hitting historic museum lo Sevastopol lo Russia annexed Crimea. Elsewhere lo Crimea authorities have been cutting nighttime train schedules. Ukraine has also targeting one fella major oil hub lo Samara province lo Volga River, where he hosting several refineries that operated by oil giant Rosneft. Hot rare moves, five fala nara remote regions or Ural Mountains, thousands of kilometers from Ukraine, what have been issued to hot air raid alerts. Reuters news agency, MSAMI had for independently verifying Okata report here. The sport Hurricanes are confident that heartbreak for previous seasons but put them in good stead, time what ready for seeking first Super Rugby final blotter since 2016. Top seeds are hosting Blues lo this weekend, lo semi-finals, and Okata now heavy favourites. Hurricanes have been knocked out lo quarter or semi-finals for past four seasons, but halfback Cam Roygaard have say what experiences here have been learning what stuck something about him what he needed for winning playoffs. Meanwhile, outside sides have been naming the team's plotter for Super Rugby semis between Blues, who are taking a big full of boost low fullback, after welcoming back 144 test veteran Bowden Barrett for showdown brother with him Hurricanes, but also looking for some fella firepower comeback low form blow Fehi Finia Ngonofo. Hemna Nation Sport Lo Pigeon from RNZ Pacific.

0: Technology is changing the way we live, work and learn at one of those hyper speeds at the moment, it seems. And Auckland-based teacher Mevesh Hassan has been at the forefront of helping her primary school students understand it all. The computer science educator is based at ACG Sunderland and was shortlisted for this year's Cambridge Dedicated Teacher Awards out of 12,000 nominations. She's the only New Zealand-based ambassador for Quivervision, an augmented reality tool. And she's with us now on how she teaches kids as young as five about robotics and algorithms, why a lot of her teaching is done off-screen, and why she believes AI isn't as scary as people think. Welcome, Mevesh, and congratulations.
1: Thank you, Catherine. Hi.
0: Really interesting.
1: Thank you for having me.
0: Yeah, great to have you. Thanks for changing the time too. Appreciate that. You began your professional life in telecoms engineering before moving to education. I'm interested what led to you making the move.
1: It's interesting because when people hear that, they often think that there are two different careers. But for me, it's never really felt like a huge jump. Because technology has always been a big part in my life, and I still love it. But after a while, I realized that what I enjoy most wasn't actually the technology itself. It was helping people to understand it. And you know, whenever I was explaining something to someone or helping them learn a new skill, I found it really rewarding. So I think that that's when I started thinking more seriously about teaching and education. And I also felt that we do need to teach young people to be confident with technology, and we need to start early. We can't wait until they are much older. So the opportunity to work with the children was just as a teacher, obviously. So to help them shape the way how they think and create and solve problems, that really appealed me. And honestly, it wasn't one moment that I woke up and decided to leave engineering and become a teacher. It was more of a gradual realization of my passion. Wasn't just about working with technology. It was about helping the next generation understand it and use it confidently and also use it in meaningful ways.
0: Okay, so AGC Sunderland, where you're at, is this a Cambridge curriculum? I'm just keen for you to explain how you have designed what you do for students of various ages.
1: ACG Sunderland is a Cambridge school, and we have from 1 to 13, we have specialist subjects to teach. So I am teaching computer science in primary. And I am planning their curriculum as well at the same time while I'm teaching 1 to 6. And I think my engineering background has had a huge influence on the way how I teach. So engineering teachers do think logically, and they do ask questions that what we are doing and why we are doing. This is an important question for the students as well. And something that I bring it to the classroom every day, whether we are doing coding and robotics or maths or literacy even, I want students to be curious, and I want them to ask questions and explore ideas. One thing that I often tell my student that let's build the common sense, because technology is important, but common sense is just as important, that I want them to be able to look at the problems and solve logically.
0: So explain more how that might happen, even with quite young children at primary school. Just give us an indication again of the sorts of the ways that might happen in the classroom.
1: Yeah, so children today are growing and surrounded by technology at the moment. And what I love about kids is that they are naturally curious. They are not afraid of asking questions. When we talk about algorithms and artificial intelligence, they often see this something as something interesting to explore. They are not scared with this complicated ideas at all. So that's how I see students, that they are naturally curious. So I don't actually have to do anything extra to make them interested or engaged in the activity.
0: You actually ask parents and children to limit screen time. And this is kind of the false connection, I guess, people make sometimes, that learning about technology doesn't mean necessarily using a new technology to learn. That those two things aren't a one-for-one assumption. Can you explain a little bit more about how you teach the principles and the concepts, but not necessarily using a technology?
1: Yes, I totally agree with this, because as a computer science teacher, when I say that you have to limit the time, screen time, that I often get are you a computer science teacher and you're saying this? Because I think that's a misconception about using a technology and using it in a meaningful way, because just a use of the device is not a teaching, and it's not a learning at the same time for the student as well. So what my main goal is to teach them is that I really want them to understand that they are using the device more of the time to solve the problem. And I really want for them to be creative and show the teamwork and build the communication. And, you know, all these skills that children are going to need, no matter what career they choose in the future.
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4: 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We come long you long ABC Radio Australia One Talk program. Today ami Trinde number 10 long Moon June. One time you get me some seke. Long program today, all big la tok na me long Papua New Guinea na Bougainville gaman long issue long how PNG Parliament by vote long Bougainville independence referendum result. All authority long Vanuatu I was yet long all activity long Manaro Bowi Volcano long Ambai Island. Na all FIFA World Cup fan long Honiara by holding one parade long city long Friday long Makim kickoff long display tournament. A more story by me hiding behind. Now yet Emia Hilda Wayne one time Radio Australia News.
5: 20,000 people li bung long Melbourne cricket ground long one plus state funeral long MND campaigner now former Australian of the Year Neil Daniel. Plenty wearing blue all beanie or cap, long one blah fundraising only call him Big Freeze Beanies, long thing him display AFL legend na MND advocate. Australia Prime Minister Anthony Albanese na Victorian Premier Jacinta Allen, he been stopped too long display big blah boom. One time plenty all 10 plus 1,000 people who city paying respect, long former Essendon player na Melbourne coach Neil Daniel. Plenty online who city come long display boom, it took awesome only thing him, Mr. Daniel, who city making big blah walk, where impact him life blong all. Na oli bung long so im respect na to goodbye long em. Oli to kasama mi one plagup la man through long side blong all humanitarian work emi sawa make him, where makes him look sawa all same Australian of the year long 2025. Emi died long last moon na Christmas blong em is 65. Nationals leader long Australian politics, Matt Canavan, he to kasama party blong en, inun up long come up in one plag coalition agreement, one time one nation party. That's a party blong em by walk, one time on narpla party long Australia. Long Rousim Labour Party, long Australian politics. All tok blong I come up behind long Liberal leader Angus Taylor. He make him all tok all same by all he work boom one time one nation party long next federal election. Senator Canavan he took all same. He like him all nationals, he must win him more seat long next election. One plow gunman who said he been come up him heavy long Bondi Beach long Australia, Navid Akram, all he sassim him one time 19 plow more offense. Long one plus court hearing long Sydney tete. This plus man who said they got 20 for Christmas. Even got 59 sars long and been shoot him online long one plus Jewish festival long Bondi Beach long December where even killing me die 15 plus people. Defense lawyer long Akram, Leonie Gitani, he took him court long Sydney all same all paperwork long 19 plus more charges and only put him now long court. And he took him all reporter outside long court or same one time display heavy long Bondi. baikat mo sasi kamap bian long olwok pani mi kamap long ol police. Ika tutum tok osa one pla asalem sika ibn sutim one pla nar pla man long place Belfast where kirapin big pla protest long this pla hap. All demonstrators i kukim ol car no ol house bian long one pla knife attack i kamap na ol police ol impasim one pla man Sudanese usa dika 30 Christmas na sasi mem long attempted murder. All leader of Northern Ireland na all police chief i only one plan news conference na asking all people long no can come up him talk pipe na poret na melong all community police work long make him work panemet long sek him long one am display every come up na inoga talk to some display attack emi work long terrorism na go long display war long Middle East Iranian Revolutionary Guard it talk lookout all same baygat big plan make him survey come up suppose United States he go at long attack him Iran IRGC itokol sem emi attack him United States Navy 5th Fleet Base long Bahrain one time all drones display come up behind long US military carry out all strikes long Iran behind long one play helicopter even crash close to long Strait of Hormuz where United States President Donald Trump is them to call some Islamic Republic even come up him display heavy US Central Command itok out long social media long and all sem I'm only back him all strike where Iran yet he come up him against him all military blowing United States. Australia Prime Minister Anthony Albanese to call some emigrant deeply worry long all human economic impact long display war long Middle East. United States to call some start finish long launch him some plus self-defense strike against him Iran behind long one plus American military helicopter he been put down long Strait of Hormuz. Mr. Albanese to call some display emi one plus big play heavy through behind long I've been kissing one plus security briefing report long that morning. I'm it some display war where you can go at yet. But I come up in big plus impact. Now you know good play long display war you work long go at yet. Australia Federal Transport Minister Catherine King it call some. All people long Australia you know can worry too much long fuel. Mask display part long Middle East you work long go at yet. Government put him law long all people nor company must use him fuel long mark. That's all display and by Senis long finish long moon June. Minister King it was some government it looks over all small fuel price he work long senis yet been him display part long Middle East. And with the some government by work yet long talk one time all trucking industry long climb long help him long down him all price long fuel. Now display penis in Radio Australia News.
4: Thank you, Hilda. One pla big pla talk na me long Papua New Guinea government na autonomous Bougainville government long issue long Bougainville independence. Emi, how PNG Parliament by vote long Bougainville referendum result? PNG government he been talk long 2/3 majority, that's all ABG like him simple majority long all member long PNG Parliament he alright him referendum result. Long this plan now all work consultation he work long go ahead na me long tupla government, that's all aste long Parliament sitting. All leader blong ABG ikirap no good time minister blong Bougainville Affairs Manase Makiba itok this plan number by stop long 3/4 majority vote. Hilda Wayne got more long this plan.
5: Behind long PNG Bougainville Affairs Minister Manase Makiba itok out long how PNG Parliament by vote long Bougainville independence results. Long sessional order report long M.
6: The immediate next steps are clear. I must move for the sessional order to be adopted. Once adopted, the national government and the autonomous Bougainville government must finalize the Melanesian framework and complete the joint consultation report. Once these steps are complete, the referendum results together with the joint consultation report will be tabled in this house. And before the 30th of August 2026, the 11th Parliament members will then be called upon to make one of the most consequential decisions in our nation's history.
5: Bipo Minister and a senior member of long PNG Parliament, said Dr. Pokatemu, he asked him one road through this 3/4 majority number he come up.
7: Now the second issue, point of order. The only provision in the Constitution where 3/4 absolute majority is required is when the Parliament is voting for a boundary change. No other provision in the Constitution requires us to vote for 3/4 absolute majority. Where is this 3/4 absolute majority coming from?
5: Sepukatemo, talking Parliament Speaker Job Pomat, also M. Yet, You know, walk bon one time speaker block ABG Parliament, long bring him this sessional order, where Minister Makibai talk long and long Parliament.
7: Now, according to the Melanesian Agreement, Mr. Speaker, you and the House of Representatives, Speaker of Bougainville, were to meet and consult over the sessional order. Now, hold on. The Minister has admitted, in his statement on page 5, paragraph 1, that the sessional order was largely agreed with, only difference being the required voting threshold. That was not agreed with. The reason why Sir Matapara was brought in by the government was to particularly look at the sessional order issue. And the Melanesian Agreement required you and both speakers to agree to. Now, that hasn't been agreed to. And then you are saying that in the second paragraph on page 5, the minister says, I wish to inform the House that the leader of the National Parliament, the Speaker, has now finalized a sessional order to govern parliamentary considerations. So it looks like you have done your job without further consulting your counterpart in Bougainville.
5: Mr. Pomati Bekim, also Parliament, you're right in finish this sessional order. Na I no kat narpla process or rot is stop. Long talk talk long issue, long Bougainville.
8: And Parliament, I mean, vote na I talk right finish long this sessional order. All work, I come up now, na I'm sessional order, ya. And by come. Time you look too long, disappoint blue, you know, got the constitution, and constitution, and Parliament, ya, yeah, and you're right him. Parliament is making more law on this plan. Look, come up in constitution. Now, this is the issue of Bougainville, give them independence. Now, you will talk, you know, got the constitution. And yes, it's true, you know, got the constitution. Parliament must decide on this plan. You know, legally something, member blood about, you know, legally something, number one, blood legally, voters or eyes or no long end. And we know, legally something. And big blood something.
5: Sepuka Temu, he beck him. Tok long speaker, also display constitutional amendment. I tok long 2/3 majority. That's all Minister Makiba. I not talk clear how and report long M. I talk display senis I go long 3/4 absolute majority.
7: My question is, in this sessional order, subsection 3, the sessional order says the motion must be supported by a 3/4 absolute majority. And come where? Constitutional amendments, 2/3 absolute majority. This plus 3/4, and come where? That's the question.
8: Honorable member of law about, and this law behind more consultation, you go to NEC, or this law, thinking long absolute 3/3 majority. Absolute majority, 3/4 majority, and may come inside. Now Parliament now, am you right in finish this plan? Now, time minister me present him all report now when I'm long and now, am time to debate where you can debate now with the man by debate long.
5: PNG Prime Minister James Marape talk this plan 3/4 majority number, and what people blong Bougainville you right to long end.
9: Thank you, Mr. Speaker. Just to clarify, Dr. Blos, because I'm senior to mass. Now look at him, confuse him country as the process of confusion also work him upside. This is the process he come now, and Tupla government want them approving penis. Now, he come long, leg blow come back long. Tupla government, he make a reference long, Mibla sit down long, New Zealand, want them surgery, Matapora. He got area of dispute, long, one majority of a vote, long, session order house that come inside. So this is Mibla sit down long, Banam, committee long, Marat was there, few of the parliamentary committee members were there, go through. Two governments finally agreed. That's why me talk, thank you, Lord Bougainville line. Only talking more, Parliament must vote, the voting majority, and by 2/3 absolute majority. But 3/3. 3/4.
8: 3/4.
9: This is what Dr. Stablo standing on. I am, you know, Dr. Long, Minister, Lord Manasseh, that's all. Process, Lord Peace Agreement process, I mean, sanctioning this land, I mean, Karem come now. So, talk, you're clear. Two black government want to be clear.
5: That's all Vice President Blong Autonomous Bougainville Government, Ezekiel Massat, so that he been sit down long PNG Parliament as there. Now, Aramo talk, you know, one bell, long talk, or leader Blong PNG Parliament, he make him. Long one plus statement long M behind long parliament sitting. And we took this plus three quarter vote and PNG parliament speaker na NCE endorse him. Na iso him also in PNG government. He started more work long bugger up more consultation work where he go ahead yet long display issue. And we took one time display decision long PNG parliament. Melanesian framework and is something nothing now where he no got meaning long end. Na he also one plus academic exercise that's all. Mr. Masati talk this plus talk long Prime Minister Marape. Emi also one plus sick joke or talk pilai, na ino so im respect long all people who said he lose him life long all long Bougainville before, na long time long crisis, na behind long crisis. Emi talk also more people long Bougainville by Sanap, long talk long President Ismail Torama also Bougainville independence, emi non-negotiable. Or emi minimum also Bougainville people by kissing independence yet. Say Dr. Pukatemu talk in parliament also issue long Bougainville, emi no lick something. Now remember, you must think good long one of something we stop long display report long Minister Makiba.
7: And that is the issue of Bougainville, I'm no legally something.
5: Prime Minister Marape talking Parliament Aste also Bougainville independence referendum results and PNG Parliament by vote long and long day number 30 long moon August 2026 whereby come up behind long PNG government na ABG. He make him all boom talk long end.
9: But we have one meeting again long July. One and half mebla by one and time by current la date long vote come inside of parliament. Me propose him 30th of August, but both sides will agree. So we now coming to the final stage. Says no that you may vote minutes long and talk. Thank you, Lord Display. Thank you.
4: And Papua New Guinea Prime Minister James Marape talk na he finish him this report Blong Hilda Wayne.
3: Bungi mipla long internet long abc.net.au/radioaustralia.
4: Mipla yi thank you long PNG National Parliament broadcast long audio mipla yi use him long make him display a report. Hemi a manaro wowi volcano long island long ambai long Vanuatu hemi stop yet long level 3 minor unrest no matter all volcano activity long latest eruption long February hemi go down. Last big fella eruption long manaro wowi volcano hemi long number 6 September long year 2017 go custom long number 21 long September 2018. Long time here, volcano hemi suck him out all thick ashes where fall down all of them sand. Hemi suck him out poison gas and he got acid rain too where only kill him die or garden kaikai or fruit tree more spoil him all water source long full island blong ambai. So from hemi and now gaman hemi give him order blong full population blong ambai where hemi something all same 11,000 people only Lusum Island blong all. Disaster and climate officer blong Panama province Manson Taridenga hemi say all provincial disaster authority only go ahead no more blong monitor him time manaro voi hemi stop all same one active volcano. Hem say 1 7-week disaster operation were only been carried out after all minor eruption long February. Hem been helping over 5,000 people blong south more western side long Ambai, where Asis blong volcano hemi affect him or kata. Mr. Taridenga hemi historian more long one em where hemi go ahead now yeah long manaro vowi volcano.
10: Yes, hemi operated hemi start long number 24. February, hemi take nivala 7 weeks, so 7 weeks hemi ended long number 17 April. So I mean hemi operation blo manaro eruptions when you like operating since hemi aki pagin lo tisia. Hemi sa kemasis lo southern part lo island then western part lo island. So mi like been covering map over 5,000 populations and also of 1,000 households with the Caprema Protibula area councils, the south of the western part of the island of Lambay. With the relief supplies, we will address them within this time, the 7 weeks.
4: So how now long this time? What now you say about activity from volcano?
10: is lo site lo updates lo volcano lo yumi why na mi vlai wind down or mi vlai stand down operations from activity blame hemi kotaun since number 1 April activity hemi drop fi kotaun hemi no mo sake masis hemi second frequently one time that we hemi erupt small amount then hemi sake small masis then hemi stop hemi active volcano so hemi continue go hemi smoke Tiene su small asis, but he no big one, or same. Lo previous to manage when they pass.
4: So you say activity having go down, so how now he still stop low level 3?
10: So level 3 mine unrest, why he still keep, despite activity he drop? From say he continue blow, make some activity under the mouth, he suck him asis, he sometimes small lava, he come out, stone, or debris, is that? And we come out, and we coincide no more, lo 3 kilometers. So 3 kilometers yeah, now, we come on through the technical department, Chef Hassas, Olirulum, 3 kilometers, lo mount inside lo cathedral, lo Manara volcano. But that's why we keep him, hemi stop, lo level 3, minor unrest. So area yeah, now, 3 kilometers, lo mount, and in Densarus, lo money coincide. While we missed up currently, situation in Mikotown, in up and down, it depends on trade wind and trade wind go where it looks more smoky. But otherwise, for them, in Mikotown finish, in the present one trade, and as usual, in some normal active volcano, or family normally start continuing on the wooden. So I think, you know, in this situation, and it is the monitoring situation. While we progress or government, he will start man, he will monitor the situation. Suppose activity, he will also one, he will command up again or anything. He will trigger him one response. Then he will ask him to the government, blow him is a agreed to help him progress or government when he will ask. Blow me will ask provide him one response. But otherwise, everything is cooled down and we are still in the monitoring situations. Me take him time here to blow yes, tell him thank you to lo all families around the one or two even Pacific, all external partners playing all the assisting law. 2 months ago where activity has been happened small lo manner of volcano law by
4: M disaster and climate officer blong Panama province long Vanuatu Manson Taridenga.
11: ABC Radio Australia.
4: All of them long planned the country long world where love and soccer tumas, FIFA World Cup fever, hemi custom too, all the long Honiara and everywhere long Solomon Islands. Long Honiara, all of the former one for la FIFA World Cup fan parade committee, where hemi go ahead organizing one for la parade long this for la Friday, where hemi King's birthday public holiday, and hemi day two, where FIFA World Cup hemi kick off. One fala long olugata organizer, Jeremy Bosokuru, hemi encourage him olugata supporter long olugata di different country long FIFA World Cup ya, for wearing national color long olugata and waving olugata flags long olugata long time long floats parade. Mr. Bosokuru hemi say team long this fala FIFA World Cup fan parade now hemi for promoting peace, unity and sportsmanship. So hemi encourage him everyone long honiara for come out and enjoy parade.
12: Mi fala come up with this idea as individuals or mi fala involve lo football lo country lo honiara. Some of us inside lo executive or former players lo football. Some follow me follow inside lot management team, lot football clubs. So it's more like having the sense that Solomon Island, you me crazy football fan country. I think it's good that we make something different, yeah. And I for one, me acknowledge him too, Vanuatu for doing the parade where him ignite him to the spirit of sport, yeah. So if I look at him, why not we come up with something that perhaps bring him unity among everyone because so much negativity all around. So why not let's come up as this one him King's birthday and we see that it's a public holiday and then World Cup is just around that corner for start. So why not we come up with something? So that's where mifa ota supporters to Germany. Mifa not come up with an idea. Yeah? So we team up together and mifa say, okay, let's put something together and then we run a parade program by MCFCM.
4: Oh, okay. So you wanna support abroad Germany now, come up with him thinking, yeah, but parade him, you know, for you fala celebra no more.
12: Yes. So just to initiate this parade is just part of so mifa come up with him, the German funds, and then mifa call out, mifa reach out, because that's the plan idea to get everyone on board. So whichever teams where you support him, you come up. So if I call him out, executive or leaders block at each club or each country team or support him, or that's a meeting when if I call out for him for today too. So basically it's for everyone, every team.
4: Okay, so meeting you fella one him sing out for Holem today late long afternoon. Me for one him, yeah.
12: Okay, so just for giving brief normal oketa oketa everyone wherever oketa come for part of this parade, so that mifala sabe organize him in a way that bahem done peacefully, and then for give him to some fala insights lo those where oketa responsible for each team's bloketa about him what na program bahem like what na schedule or route blow. Parade by and like kind of same. So that me first I get them on board and we do it together. Not Germany only, but every fans now me follow do it together for running this one because we are expecting like bigger crowd. So the parade is happening this Friday, June 12th. Procession by him from Borodetki Field, which is in Lomataniko. With that me appreciate him too, Borodetki for avail him na space blow him for Sabe Usian because I know he's a great dad fan for Germany too, yeah. So parade would start there and then go up right away to roundabout lo Uncle Ali lo KG school and then turn around there and then go end up na lo National Stadium.
4: Now me fala raranem a story where you me looking lo Vanuatu, lo Port Vila. Orogata orosemiumi baraba love him too much, so crazy Lord this was a soccer, yeah. And then when him happened orosem antaplo orogata house orlo front blown house orogatarake antaplo tree orosem orogata fan already puputuma orogata kind flag block country where orogata support him kind of them.
12: Yeah.
4: What can you tell us about lo honiara how?
12: Yeah, so far we've seen like vehicles with flags and stickers and kind of same on top lot of vehicles block at around lo inside the street lo honiara shows in the communities flags put them up lo the tree and lo house, which is a good sign. Like same the norm here is when someone kickstart him something, then everyone will follow me. So someone trigger the World Cup vibe, everyone will follow me, kind of same. So yeah, we've seen that on the rise now, seeing that them last week then World Cup and kickoff. So I would say yes, Solomon Islands is ready for the World Cup.
4: So Jeremy, we can say long honiara Solomon Islands or supporter blow Germany, yeah? Yes. Apart from Germany, who else orgata fan lo Solomon Islands orgata big supporter for him?
12: Yeah, I think lo solo Brazil osem para by me say osem majority where mifa osem come across here, Brazil fans naba. And Spain, France, Portugal, Germany, England. Those are the main teams where Taka fans too much in lo town. Yeah? Other clubs, yeah, they do have, but the same just for highlight lo Otahuna, standout fans Taka too much. Yeah, not those ones. Yeah.
4: So you fella need him permit for this one?
12: Yes, so far we first seek him permission from the city council clerk and police commissioner for rallying this parade. because I'm public and involved in public. So we first came with the authorities for approval for doing this one.
4: All right. So, Jeremy, before I let you go, any last word you might like for Talim Lo or the, you know, fans long Honiara long World Cup, yeah?
12: Thank you. For me, number for every fans, soccer fans, football fans, lo solo, me encourage me for come out together. Him no meaning you play soccer one or you inside lo soccer long time. Him never you have come out and enjoy this spirit of football where I'm organized for this parade. Me encourage me everyone for come out and be part of this campaign. And most likely as team Blue Disala parade because they're promoting peace, unity and sportsmanship. So I believe that Solomon Island football and always bringing me together. So forget about the negativities. I know that negativities will come, but you choose positiveness. Me encourage every public, come along and let's have fun and enjoy the park. One of its kind and its first ever happen. And it will go out viral on social media and pitching. Who knows? Anyone plays a World Cup, they might look in this video of Parade of Friday. But anyway, we're looking forward for that. So I encourage everyone to come out and let's just enjoy the day.
4: I'm Jeremy Bosokuru, one fellow long organizer blong this fellow FIFA World Cup fan parade long honiara long Friday. And him too, him finish him this fellow ABC Radio Australia one talk program blong today. In up long, me play come back again long tomorrow. Me some second talk, maki me play all geta, me talk. Bye bye now.
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13: RNZ Pacific News Lopijin, me Koroi Hawkins. Tuvala people lo Samoa ot allegedly linked lo Vietnam shooting blow on fala Sydney gang boss ot have been remanded lo custody after ot appear lo district court lo Tuesday. Samoa observer him reporting that James Atua him face him corruption related charges with him misleading police. John Papali him too him charged with him misleading police. Nikita Charles where him Babule him been released on bail lo one fala corruption charge. All three okata linked lo Wunale Rentals, one vala luxury car hire business, where me allegedly associated with him now Coconut Cartel, one vala international drug syndicate. Amnesty International hemi talem that involvement blo Fiji military inside lo law enforcement hemi one vala no good something. Police with the military ought to been partner for tackling mota illicit drugs and organized crime trade lo Fiji. And ought to been garant reports about military officers what around with him ought the gun tamot patrol lo Suva. Amnesty Pacific spokesperson Kate Schutze hemi say hemi increase him likelihood for abuse with him torture. This one hemi come behind 1 month lo die blo Johnny Vakarisi inside lo one fala military prison cell. One for that third cabinet minister lo Tonga, hemi been convicted lo electoral bribery during lo general election lo last year. ABC hemi reporting that Supreme Court hemi find him out Dr. Taniela Fusimalohi hemi guilty for donating one for that Starlink terminal lo constituency Blehem for providing high speed broadband. Tourism Minister Simisi Sika, where hemi earlier convicted lo failing for declaring one for that $7,000 New Zealand payment called one for the Dance Academy. What prosecutors ought say him attempt for influencing voters. What them finance minister Lata Tangimana him also been convicted by court for providing fees golo ota constituents blehem. Parliament blow Papua New Guinea him been adopting sessional order where me allow him for formally consider result blow independence referendum lo Bougainville. But speaker blow Parliament him controversially him set him one for a high threshold for this fella vote law ratification. PNG Parliament hemi got him final say lo whether for ratifying Bougainville 97.7% vote for independence. MPs are expected for vote lo this one lo end lo August. But Speaker Joe Pomat hemi surprising with Bougainvillians time hemi announce him ratification vote threshold by hemi 3/4 lo MPs and no 2/3 threshold where hemi usually required for constitutional amendments. Hemi been drawn big for criticism from Vice President lo Autonomous Bougainville Government Ezekiel Massat where him accusing PNG government for try for making him impossible for come close for reach him now this fella voting threshold. One fella Pacific Regional Representative blow World Health Organization him tell him that latest international health regulations him no undermining sovereignty blow countries. This one hemi come behind one for a newsroom report that Foreign Minister blow New Zealand, Winston Peters, hemi reject him now advice blow MFAT officials that country hemi should accept him new regulations blow WHO, despite hemi beneficial law Pacific. Mr. Peters hemi voice him concerns about him impact blow WHO rules, law New Zealand sovereignty. But WHO Regional Emergencies Director, Dr. Gina Samad, hemi say regulations, hemi no give them away rights blo countries. Hemi say countries always got them sovereign authority lo health bloketa. And waka blo WHO, hemi for support him no more countries lo health sectors bloketa. Collection technician blo Otago Pacific Cultures Gallery, hemi say that regions lo island nations, hemi deserve for to exhibit it individually inside lot museums around the world. Jonica Edgecombe, hemi say often Pacific hemi portrayed also one for a collective, but hemi believe him that diversity blow Pacific cultures what should showcase him good fella. With him this one in mind, Otago Pacific Culture Gallery hemi been recently redesigned with him direct input from Pacifica communities. Still on New Zealand, cause up 100 for frontline health workers, but likely need for a reapply for Waka Blokata, one for restructure hospitals in central New Zealand. Health New Zealand hemi proposing changes for the Manawa Taki region, where hemi comprising Waikato, Bay of Plenty, Taranaki, with him Tairawhiti. Sister-in-law blow one fellow woman where hemi detained by ICE, law United States, hemi say support from New Zealand government hemi vital. Everly Wihongi, where he been held by U.S. Immigration and Customs Enforcement since he attempt for re-enter country, law and for permanent residence green card, law April. Lawyer blame him, Talem RNZ, that he could be released from custody law matter of days or weeks after one for a judge he vacating conviction blow him for marijuana possession. Sister-in-law blame Courtney, he say he crucial that government he put him pressure, law ICE. Ukraine hemi been launching hundreds of drones lot Russian targets, including capital Moscow. Russia hemi say hemi been shooting down winning 300 fella drones. Hemi say one fella attack hemi hit him historic museum lo Sevastopol lo Russia annexed Crimea. Elsewhere lo Crimea authorities had been cutting nighttime train schedules. Ukraine hemi also targeting one fella major oil hub lo Samara province lo Volga River, where hemi hosting several refineries that operated by oil giant Rosneft. But rare moves, Firefall Nara remote regions or Ural Mountains, thousands of kilometers from Ukraine, what have been issuing to air raid alerts. Reuters news agency, Hemi say Hemi had for independently verifying Oketa report here. The sport Hurricanes are confident that heartbreak for previous seasons but put them in good stead, time what ready for seeking first Super Rugby final blotter since 2016. Top seeds are hosting Blues this weekend, lo semi-finals, and Okatana heavy favourites. Hurricanes have been knocked out lo quarter or semi-finals for past four seasons, but halfback Cam Roygaard have say what experiences here have been learning what stuck us something about him what he needed for winning playoffs. Meanwhile, outsides have been naming other teams blotter for Super Rugby semis between Blues what taken for a big full of boost lo fullback. At the welcome in like 144 test veteran Bowden Barrett for showdown brother with him Hurricanes, but also looking for some fella firepower comeback law form blow Fehi Finia Ngono form. Emanation Sport Lo Pigeon from RNZ Pacific.
14: Kia ora, I'm Sharon Brett Kelly. Today on The Detail.
15: A world-first vaccine developed with AI has the potential to help prevent the next global pandemic.
16: Scientists at Cambridge University say they've used AI to develop a single jab that could protect people from thousands of viruses.
14: No one could argue that this is artificial intelligence at its best.
17: We can make discoveries much faster than we previously could do, and we're also hearing this week about development of vaccines for cancer using AI too.
14: But the news comes in the same week as an alarming report on AI data centres that enable this groundbreaking medical research. The report sets out just how much these giant warehouses full of supercomputers are costing the world.
18: Global data centres use 448 trillion watt hours of electricity. That's more than all but 10 countries in the entire world. That electricity usage produced about 208 million tons of carbon dioxide. That's about the same amount that the country of Argentina emits. And producing all of that energy consumed about 4.5 trillion liters of water.
14: The report then goes on to say that by

0: lot of talk about how environmentally hungry these data centers and AI is, but there haven't been many kind of global sources of truth to actually put some numbers on all of this and say this is what it's using up at the moment and this is what it could use in the future if we continue down this track. AI's electricity consumption at the moment is more than double New Zealand's entire electricity or energy generation in a year. So, it is huge.
1: Do we have any idea how much the power use now is from renewables and how much is from fossil fuels?
0: So I think when you break it down and have a look at it, a lot of it is from renewables. You look at the likes of China, which along with the US, they're the two countries where the vast majority of this AI infrastructure and ownership is concentrated. And so China, we've seen, has rocketed ahead in terms of its use of renewables in all sorts of facets of daily life. If you look at the development of electric vehicles coming out of China, the number of solar panels they're producing and exporting. And so there are solar farms, there are hydro stations, wind farms, all these kind of things that are powering these data centres. But the report makes the point that just because a data centre or hyper data centre is powered by renewables, it doesn't mean that it's not resource intensive. They say low emissions doesn't mean low land use or low water use. In many cases, when you use renewables, it comes with this trade-off. You know, if you're producing hydropower, that requires more water than you otherwise might use. If you're producing solar power for your data center, that takes up a land footprint that may be bigger than you would otherwise use. So I think the big thing it tries to make us think about is what are we actually using AI for, and is there a less intensive use of this new technology that's emerging? So it sets out, I think, six principles for continuing AI infrastructure development. And one of those things is around the sort of idea, I guess, of stewardship of the technology. And it falls as a responsibility on both the companies that produce this technology and are building these data centres, but also businesses and individuals to say, do we need to be using the most energy intensive form of this product? If we're a business that's looking to integrate AI, do we need one of these, the latest, largest, most intensive form of AI or large language model? Or is there a smaller product that we could use would get similar results? And can you also build in user practices that mean that, you know, not every single request you're making is the most energy intensive type of request?
1: But how do you stop individuals? How do you control that? You know, it's all very well to say to businesses, set up protocols so that everything you do isn't so intense in terms of AI use. But what about just, you know, you and me?
0: I think there are two things. But first of all, reports like this and other research that's done, part of that is an awareness-raising exercise. One of the big points that this report is trying to make is to be an awareness-raising exercise. They point out that very often something like nearly 400 million people who are actively using large language models like Claude or ChatGPT, but there are many, many more people that are actually unwittingly consumers of AI. You think about every Google search you do at the moment that now has AI summaries integrated into it. If you log into Netflix or another type of streaming service, the recommendations that those programs are making are driven in part by AI and predictive assumptions around what you might want to watch and what you might be interested in. All of that is also using energy. So part of the purpose of reports like these is to make us aware of how kind of enmeshed this energy use now is into everything that we do, to make us think about that. But the other thing that they point out is that there are options that make it easier for us to not use AI if we want to. There are options that these businesses could build in. You can have opt-outs, for example. You know, at the moment, if you log into Microsoft products,

0: autopilot is there, it's always on. They're pointing out, you know, these things don't need to be on as a default. We don't need summaries necessarily at the top of the Google search. There are lots of different things that we can do, both in terms of our own behaviour once we're aware of how energy intensive these things are, and also the kind of controls and settings that come as default with some of this technology. Part of that is down to individual responsibility, and some people may say, I don't care and I want to continue using this technology and I find it useful.
1: Is there anything specifically about New Zealand in this? I mean, do we have any real comprehensive figures on what is going on here? Because, you know, there's a lot of talk, isn't there, about data centres being built or plans for data centres here.
0: Probably the most pertinent thing about New Zealand is that it doesn't really figure in this report. And talked to AI experts based here in computer science researchers, they were saying that, you know, at the moment, a lot of these issues are theoretical for New Zealand because we don't have a lot of big AI infrastructure. There's the data grid data centre that will be constructed or has consents to be constructed in Southland.
2: These green fields north of Invercargill soon to be humming with the sound of servers, now earmarked for a new multi-billion dollar AI data centre the size of 10 rugby fields.
3: Our forefathers were really ambitious. They built us Manapouri Power Station, then they built us Tiwai, and Southland hasn't had a project of this scale until now.
2: First announced 6 years ago, it'll support artificial intelligence technology and cloud services for customers around the world, also linking up to a new data cable from Australia.
0: That will be huge, but that will be one of the only pieces of major AI or data infrastructure in the country. We've had, you know, AWS say that they're going to build data centres here, and now their plans are changing.
4: Amazon's data centre arm has written off $45 million after scrapping a build in northwest Auckland, tipping it into a loss.
5: They've been trying to build this big data centre in West Auckland because I've been covering it. I've been covering all its problems and hurdles along the way when they drained a wetland and got rid of the Dabchek nesting site there, when they ran into stormwater discharge issues with their resource consent with Auckland Council.
0: So part of the point this report also makes is that at the moment, many, many countries are being left behind in terms of sovereignty over some of this infrastructure. I mentioned China and the US, who own by far the majority of this technology, and also the models too. So you start to not only not have the infrastructure within your country with all of the kind of controls that you might be able to exert over how they use resources in that sense. You know, if technology is built in New Zealand, we can control the power sources. We can say, okay, you can come here, but you have to build your own method of electricity generation. These are the parameters around that. All the sorts of things that we do when we grant consents anyway. And the other thing that these researchers point out is that if we develop, as well as the actual physical infrastructure, if we're developing our own models and the technology itself, then we retain control over data storage. We have models that are built specifically for New Zealand purposes. They might be more circumscribed than, say, a huge large language model, and they might be more, you know, specific to a particular task or use case. But they're pointing out that they're, at the moment, all of the control and kind of like AI hegemony, I guess, is invested in very few countries.
1: Talking about, you know, specific data centres that are for New Zealand, that hold New Zealand information, why is that so important?
0: Well, I think it's important for a few different reasons. We're starting to see, even within AI summaries, cultural assumptions that are being made and answers and summaries that are being given that are based very much within a single culture. Say you look at the United States, and we've seen examples of this with all sorts of kind of cultural hegemony in the past, where, you know, we consume American media, we television programs, movies, all the sort of thing. It's like that, but on a giant scale, and some of the assumptions around how people behave, the kinds of information that they might be interested in, their reactions to things are, you know, informed largely by the culture of the country where these large language models are being developed. So we start to lose some of those cultural nuances if we're using something that's come from somewhere else. There's also just the question of data sovereignty, and this is a huge issue as well for, you know, we have experts in Māori data sovereignty in this country that talk about, you know, the dangers of not having our data, you know, our precious data, things like whakapapa that are actually housed within a New Zealand system rather than being in servers in another country.
1: What kind of reaction have you seen and heard from about this report?
0: The majority of the people that I've spoken to about this have said, yes, it's theoretical for New Zealand, but it raises some really useful things for us to think about if we are intending to develop our AI infrastructure, and if we're not intending to develop our AI infrastructure, to be aware of what is happening elsewhere. There are people that I've spoken to who think that it would be useful for New Zealand to develop infrastructure here. And then, you know, there's more generally this idea that, you know, New Zealand has a huge opportunity in terms of electrification generally because we have such vast quantities of renewable energy resources here that, you know, maybe it's a better idea for New Zealand to be housing some of this infrastructure than, say, a country that is using coal or diesel or other fossil fuels to power some of it. But again, going back to the report's point, there are still environmental trade-offs even if you go that route.
1: Let's hear more about why Datagrid wants to build its mega data centre in Southland.
2: Datagrid, the company behind the project, say New Zealand offers political stability, renewable energy sources and a strategic geographic position. Southland's temperatures, they say, ideal to keep servers cool. But the project will use a significant amount of power, second only to the nearby Tiwai aluminium smelter, making them the top two electricity users in the country, using enough combined to power the whole of Auckland.
6: These are seriously grantee proposals there that have a serious impact also on the, you know, general power supply availability in, you know, smaller grids like New Zealand.
1: That's Auckland University computer science lecturer Dr. Ulrich Spiedel. He's not the only one calling for some serious debate on data centres. Waikato University law lecturer Amanda Turnbull-McRae points out that the government has launched a national AI strategy and a public service AI framework. But its approach is a deliberate light touch, she says. In an article written for The Conversation, she says there is no requirement for environmental disclosures and no regulator compiling energy use or emissions. She argues that the natural environment should be at the centre of our thinking on AI. Ulrich Spiedel says that's why the UN report is timely. I call him in Tokyo, where he's working on a project where AI will play a very big role. More on that soon, but he says the projections for environment-hungry AI are no surprise to him.
6: The implications probably are that people are going to be looking at it and are saying, this is not, you know, necessarily running a particular healthy direction here. One of the things, of course, is, you know, if you're dedicating, you know, a significant part of your energy generation and your energy output in your environment to a particular cause, then I guess one of the questions that you are going to ask, what's the benefit of this? And, you know, who's going to benefit from it? And we need to sort of ask, okay, what sort of jobs are we going to get out of it? Is this going to make our industry more efficient? Is this going to give us scientific insights that previously we might not have had? Or is this just going to be used to, you know, basically, you know, produce slop videos and, you know, texts that nobody reads? Or it's going to power call centers that are just basically there to fob off customers. So the use at the end of the day probably matters more than anything. And again, you know, as you've hinted, New Zealand is fairly small in that respect because it's a fairly small market. And the other thing is we're fairly far away from everywhere else except Australia, which is why that new cable that's being proposed between, you know, for the South Island Data Centre actually runs over to Australia. So I'm reasonably certain that the benefit of that's actually going to be accruing on the other side of the Tasman.
1: But because New Zealand is I guess, not far down the track. What can New Zealand learn from this report? You know, we can't say, well, stop using AI for stupid things. I mean, are we going to stop people from using AI to plan a holiday, which is the latest thing I used it for?
6: Stopping students from doing their homework with it, yes. That's a particularly stupid application a lot of the time. However, you know, I think the lesson for New Zealand is probably if somebody comes along and wants to plonk a data centre at your doorstep here, you know, ask them what that's going to do to your power bills going forward, because they're going to be a significant demand on the same grid that you're being powered off. As I said, you know, that one data centre on the South Island alone, you know, sits in the same magnitude as an electricity user, as a, you know, a city of a few hundred thousand people. So question is, you know, who's going to pay for that power and who's going to pay for that infrastructure? And when it sucks power, then obviously the remaining power that's still sloshing around in the system, somebody will have to do some pricing for the rest of the power, and somebody will have to pay for those prices. And that's probably the consumer at the end of the day.
1: Is it going to speed up the development of renewable energy, do you think?
6: Well, this is to a certain extent my hope. There's obviously risks, and there's also opportunities and new technologies, and AI is no different in that respect. One of the things, for example, that we're seeing at the moment as a technology that's really up and coming that New Zealand hasn't actually seen quite that much of yet is, for example, solar photovoltaics.
1: That's solar photovoltaics. They're systems which convert sunlight directly into electricity.
6: If you currently buy a solar photovoltaics panel, that'll be able to convert, you know, typically just a little less than a quarter of the energy that hits it from the sun into electrical energy. And if you're able to accelerate the research on solar panel development, then eventually in sort of, you know, 5, 10, 15 years, we might get solar panels that for a given, you know, size might be able to produce twice or maybe even three times the amount of energy. Then this might go part way towards producing the cheap energy that those systems need. I mean, the other thing, of course, is also looking at the technology that those data centers themselves use. I mean, the GPUs at the moment is what we use because that's what's available. But ultimately, one of the questions is, do we actually really need that particular technology to do artificial intelligence? Can we possibly develop chips that are more environmentally friendly in the sense that they can do the same number of computations with a lot less power input? And
1: but,
6: people are working on that sort of thing. Right?
1: Okay, but Ulrich, how in New Zealand, how do we benefit from the good stuff? So can we do something like, well, yes, you can have that data centre, but it can only be used for developing a vaccine, or it can only be used for medical research. You can't use it to make a fake porn movie, or, you know, to help Australian school kids do meaningless homework, as you've suggested. I mean, can we put these kind of restrictions in place so that New Zealand gets the benefits without all the downsides of AI?
6: Well, that's really, really difficult because, you know, obviously what you're having there is you're having a black box in terms of a data center, and you're having a data pipeline coming in from Australia, and you've got very little control over what's coming in from there and what's flowing out to there. I mean, obviously, you could demand that that some of it be made accessible for New Zealand's, you know, customers, but then you have to fund those customers. I mean, if you're doing vaccine development and that sort of thing, somebody has to fund this. And that starts with funding the people who are going to be training the AI, and then eventually it ends with funding for actually running these data centers and this AI. And despite the fact that they're, you know, trying to siphon off our cheap power in the South Island, in total, that's still a fairly large sum of money that would need to be put into this. And, you know, we could sort of co-opt international partners on that one. But at the same time, prescribing that's the only thing that you can use it for, in a regulatory sense, that might be a fairly difficult task ahead. I'm not exactly sure how you do this, but you know, probably worth thinking about.
1: Are you feeling positive after reading this report? Because what it does is it sort of lays it all out there, doesn't it, for the first time, and says, this is how much land, how much water, how much electricity is going to be used by 2030. Take it from there.
6: Yeah, you know, certainly it puts up a few yellow warning lights here and there saying, okay, you know, if your grids aren't up to it, if your generating capacity aren't up to it, this is the price that we will be paying for it. Also, you know, as you say, in terms of land use and in terms of heat emissions and that sort of thing. I mean, the heat emissions at the end of the day, you get anywhere that you use power. But, you know, what you can get with those data centers, you can get particular heat islands, and that has an impact on the local ecology. If you're using river water to cool, then it obviously has an impact on the ecology of the river. So all those are things that sort of come into play here. And, you know, certainly having a report that looks at this and that says, okay, you know, these are the numbers you're looking at is quite helpful in the sense that it can inform decision making. But if you ask me whether it shocked me, no, simply because I expected numbers in that order of magnitude.
1: It's what we do with that information, right?
6: Exactly.
1: I mean, it's very much
6: what we do with it.
1: Because what you're saying there about, you know, creating heat islands and stuff like that, it makes me think, we don't want those data centres here.
6: Well, you know, I mean, people say, oh, well, they create jobs. And then the question is, you know, how many jobs do you do?
7: RNZ News at 9 o'clock. Kia ora. Good evening. I'm Mark Leishman. The Public Service Association says dozens of frontline health workers will be forced to reapply for their jobs after a major restructure across central North Island hospitals. 126 roles are being disestablished, while 108 roles are being created in Health NZ's Te Manawataki region, which includes Waikato, Bay of Plenty, Taranaki and Tairawhiti. The overall loss will be 17 clinical jobs. Health NZ says most of those affected will be able to be redeployed into new roles. But the PSA says they'll actually have to reapply for the jobs with no guarantee of success. And it beggars belief that Health NZ is restructuring frontline workers during a crisis in the health system. The Agriculture Minister says new government investment in primary industry projects will grow production and benefit the environment. The government is putting $59 million into six commercial projects focused on more flexible use of land. The initiatives include boosting sheep and beef production and growing dairy output while reducing nitrogen leaching. Speaking at Field Days, Todd McClay says many of the projects are driven by farmers themselves.
8: We have to produce more to sell to the world. It's how we provide better jobs and better services to New Zealanders, but it can't be at the expense of the environment. This is the way that we actually get to do those two things together. Use science and innovation to meet the environmental obligations whilst increasing production.
7: Todd McClay expects there will be many more projects in the next few years. Iran's Revolutionary Guards say they've carried out missile and drone attacks on US military bases in Jordan, Kuwait and Bahrain in retaliation for American strikes on Iranian targets around the Strait of Hormuz. The clashes came after President Donald Trump said Iran had downed a US Apache helicopter near the strait yesterday. The latest US strikes targeted Iranian air defense, ground control stations and surveillance radar sites. The renewed strikes mark one of the biggest exchanges in hostilities since the two countries agreed to a ceasefire in April. KiwiSaver provider Simplicity has bought another 3 hectares of land in Queenstown to significantly expand its build-to-rent project. It means the project would provide over 1,000 homes in a 10-hectare area near Remarkables Park. The project's also been referred to the fast-track consenting process, with the company aiming to begin construction in January. Simplicity Managing Director Sam Stubbs says the region needs housing for locals, not for short-term rentals. Air New Zealand will be among one of the first airlines to operate services out of Sydney's new airport. An opening date has been locked in for Western Sydney Airport, as the ABC's Rhiannon Solomon-Marin reports.
9: After 7 years of construction and a year of testing, Sydney's second airport will officially welcome passengers on the 25th of October. The first commercial flight will be a Jetstar service to the Gold Coast before Air New Zealand and Singapore Airlines come online shortly after. Freight services will begin next month and the airport will eventually operate around the clock. But Qantas won't fly into the terminal until March next year. The federal government says the new airport will serve up to 10 million passengers annually.
7: A former top official in the British government has advanced to the final round of the election to become the next governor of the US state of California. Steve Hilton was director for strategy under British Prime Minister David Cameron. He moved to California in 2012 and became a US citizen. He'll stand as a Trump-endorsed Republican. The current Democratic governor, Gavin Newsom, can't stand for a third term, and it's widely believed he will launch a bid for the presidency. Scientists led by the University of Glasgow say the asteroid that hit Earth and wiped out the dinosaurs took 8 million years to cool down. It's thought this created the right circumstances for life as we know it to be created. The BBC's Phoebe Hobson reports.
10: When the Sixchukulub asteroid collided with Earth 66 million years ago in the Gulf of Mexico, it caused climate chaos, wiping out most species on the planet. All the dinosaurs except the ancestors of birds became extinct, and global temperatures plummeted. What we would now consider a nuclear winter lasted for around 15 years. In this new study, scientists say the impact was big enough to cause deformation at least 35 kilometres under the surface of the Earth. Despite the devastation, the slow cooling down of the asteroid over 8 million years caused hydrothermal conditions well suited to sustaining microbial life and shielded it from extreme cold temperatures.
7: And that's the news.
11: The Wire to 100 countdown is coming on Matariki weekend. Kia ora, I'm Cara Rickard from Music 101, inviting you to vote for your all-time favourite New Zealand song. I got you. I'll never be royal. Whether it's sung in English or te reo Māori, have your say and vote now at vote.rnz.co.nz. Voting is open until Sunday, June 21st. The Wire to 100 countdown, Matariki hitting a waka for everyone.
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7: And the short forecast now from Met Service. This is until midnight Thursday for Northland to Waitomo, including Coromandel, Bay of Plenty, Taupō and Taumaranui. Fine with morning frosts in sheltered places. Gisborne to Wairarapa, cloudy periods with isolated showers about Gisborne and the Wairoa district, clearing to fine about Wairarapa tonight and elsewhere tomorrow morning. Taranaki to Wellington, including Taihape, mainly fine, will have cloud increasing tomorrow afternoon or evening, possibly bringing a light shower. For Buller to Westland, mostly fine, with cloud increasing tomorrow afternoon and isolated showers developing. For Nelson, Marlborough, Canterbury and North Otago, mainly fine, with morning frosts in sheltered places. Cloudy areas about Nelson clearing overnight, the cloud developing about Christchurch tomorrow afternoon. The remainder of Otago, also Fiordland and Southland, showers near the coast, otherwise fine. Showers turning to rain about Fiordland tomorrow evening, scattered falls elsewhere. And for the Chatham Islands, often cloudy with a few light showers. 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I'll be back with a complete roundup of the day's news at 10 o'clock.
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13: Thank you, Mark. You're back on Nights. Here on RNZ National, someone, a texter, an enlightened texter, suggests, following on from the Tree of the Year competition and the propaganda in support of the Mātai that Nights has broadcast. This person suggests that in honour of that late Mātai, perhaps the New Zealand Notable Trees Trust could follow the Nobel Committee's example and state that no suitable living candidate was found to receive the prize. Yeah, that's an idea. That'd be good, wouldn't it? Coming up this hour on the programme, Julia DeBress will be here shortly, talking graphic novels. And then at around 25 past, I shall be joined by the aristocrat that is Zen Yates Phil from RNZ's Music Department, to talk over some of the great World Cup football, World Cup songs that have graced our ears over the past half century or so. What with this World Cup being just around the corner. Someone texted in earlier, I can't find the text, there are too many riddle guesses, but suggesting that the Irish song, the Irish World Cup song from 1990 would be worth a shout. Oh, here it is. It's from Eugene. Put Them Under Pressure, which resembled English manager Jack Charlton, who is now an honorary Irishman's style of play. Whack the ball up the field, never unchase it. Which worked pretty well for a while. It did, if I recall correctly. So that's what's coming up over the next 50 minutes or so here on Nights. But right now we have a riddle to solve, and we have a very clever riddle to reward. The topic of tonight's riddle, or the clues, I should say, for tonight's riddle. Clue number one, I am a subject of great fascination. I am the topic of many experiments. There are more of me now than at any other time in human history. I have real potential for mischief. In the right situation, I am impossible to detect. In the wrong situation, I'm hard not to detect. I come in several varieties, some rarer than others. And clue number two, I am unique. Of course I am, but I'm also kind of not unique, which is all part of the fun. I founded cities. I saved the galaxy. I freaked you out during a stay at a certain famous hotel. You are probably 1 in 8 billion. We are 1 in 42. Here are some things that the riddle is not. A laser. A rainbow. DNA. A rat. Wigs. Autism spectrum disorder. The human genome. Donald Trump. Tardigrades. What's a tardigrade? A cockroach. Infinites. A skyscraper. A Jedi Amy. Oh no, I misread that. Jedi, suggested Amy from C-Toon. Not a Jedi. Nor am I a mouse. I am not marathons. I am not a dog's teeth. I am not dark matter. And I am not a restaurant. Daryl's on the line. Hello, Daryl.
14: Hello.
13: Daryl and Raitihi. How you doing?
14: Good, thanks.
13: You be gearing up for the ski season, I would think?
14: Well, it certainly is cold in the mornings.
13: Yeah, I bet it is. Deary me. Now, Daryl. Daryl. When does it all become clear for you, Daryl?
14: Not till after the third clue. I had to have three goes at it.
13: Is that right?
14: My first one was a lie, because lies have been the topic of many experiments.
13: That's true. There are a lot more lies than there have been at any other time in human history, that's for sure.
14: Yeah. Impossible to detect in the wrong situation.
13: That's right. Look at that. And many varieties, some rarer than others too. I like this. Yeah. Creative thinking, Daryl.
14: And then you said it wasn't a lie. Uh-huh. So then the second clue, I had no idea about a lot of the cultural references like founding cities, saving the galaxy, and freaking you out during a stay at a certain hotel. Uh-huh. But the next one, you are probably 1 in 8 billion. We are 1 in 42. That kind of gave it away.
13: Uh-huh.
14: And so I said identical to it. But then when you said the third clue, it was then obvious that it wasn't identical twins, it was just twins.
13: It's just twins. Yes, you are correct.
14: And twins. The yodeling Tonga of rural New Zealand had to be the top twin.
13: There you go. Yes, it was an absolute deluge of correct answers from that point out. But Daryl, you were the first one to get it. Congratulations. Yes, the subject of great fascination, topic of many experiments. There are, curiously, a lot more, even proportionally now, than at any other time in human history, which has several factors, which you can learn all about.
14: Yeah.
13: Real potential for mischief, of course. Impossible to detect in the right situation. Hard not to detect in the wrong situation. And there are several varieties of twin. Founded cities, Remus and Romulus. Saved the galaxy, Luke and Leia. And the twins in the film The Shining. And, about 1 in 42 births are twins. Isn't that interesting?
14: Yeah, but after I got the final answer and sent it in, I then went back to clue number two and got more confused because it says you are probably 1 in 8 billion, which refers to probably each person being genetically unique. But twins are not genetically unique down to a 1 in 42.
13: No, that's true.
14: I can see what you're getting at. But
13: that's true. That's true. The Riddle Master, yeah. The Riddle Master is going to point to vibes on that one. He's going to point to vibes on that one.
14: I think you get a pass.
13: I think he gets a pass too. Well done, Daryl. You are the winner of tonight's riddle and tonight's mug. It will be winging its way to you in Raitihi post haste. Well done. Thanks for listening and thanks for playing.
14: Thanks very much.
13: That's Daryl in Raitihi, the winner of tonight's mug, for correctly deciphering the riddle as twins. Tardigrades, I'm being informed, I must look up, because they are amazing little animals. They're a microscopic animal, apparently, called a water bear, which can survive basically anything. Well, I'll tell you what I'm going to do a bit later on tonight, is learn all about tardigrades. But right now, it being 14 minutes past nine, let's learn all about something altogether different to tardigrades. It is time for our fortnightly chat with our resident sociolinguist, Associate Professor Julia DeBress, and we are talking tonight about graphic novels. Hello, Julia.
15: Hello, Emil. How are you?
13: I'm great. How are you doing?
15: I'm very cold. Wellington is Wellingtoning, and I'm freezing, but otherwise good.
13: So it goes. Wellington gone. Wellington, I suppose, is the way of the word. All right. Now, I love this. This is a great topic. Graphic novel. For people who aren't familiar with graphic novels, what are the characteristics that make up a graphic novel? What is different between a graphic novel and a comic, for example?
15: Yes, indeed. Basically, it is, one could say that it is a comic book, and that, in fact, it's just a fancier word for it that's some people have said that writers of graphic novels have used to make it sound fancier than it is because the idea that comics aren't fancy.
13: Yeah.
15: But it is technically a self-contained book-length form of sequential art that is comics.
13: Okay.
15: And it's not just novels. It also can be, it's usually associated with fiction, but it can also be non-fiction and collections of comics in a book.
13: And you only read graphic novels, and that has been the case for some time.
15: That's right, yeah. I thought of this topic, which is a little niche but important to me, when I saw this Radio New Zealand headline a few weeks ago, which had a kind of alarmist heading that said, does your child only read graphic novels? And it kind of made me chuckle because I was like, yeah, not only your child, but Julia, the university professor, only reads graphic novels.
13: Yes.
15: But yeah, does your mum only read graphic novels? Yeah, it's worrisome, right? So I thought, you know, well, yeah, it just caught my attention. I thought maybe we could break it down with the listeners.
13: Well, you know, at this point, Julia, if I were following the notes that you've sent me to the letter, this is the point at which I would feign shock that someone like you, a university professor, would love graphic novels.
15: But you would never do that.
13: I refuse to do that because the idea that comics and graphic novels are for children is stupid and outdated. Wouldn't you agree?
15: Oh, thank goodness. Meal. I hope that you do truly believe that, and you aren't just being devil's advocate, because I'm like, you know, I did want to determine at this point whether or not you were an ally or whether you would be, you know, an adversary in this conversation.
13: No, I'm on your side.
15: Do you read them?
13: I don't, but I, you know, I really like.
15: Oh God!
13: I really liked Watchmen, and I really liked V for Vendetta, and I really liked Akira. Which is manga, but which is, I suppose manga is in a way kind of part of the broader.
15: Yeah, absolutely.
13: Because it's aimed
15: it's
13: at
15: just a Japanese form. Exactly.
13: It's a literary form. Graphic novels are a literary form, but also a form of serious artistic expression.
15: Yes, that's absolutely right. It is. And I do indeed read them. I get several out a week. I've got 5 out at the moment. I think I've read about 200 of them in the last few years. So I am a little bit passionate about graphic novels. It constrains my choice in the library. You've heard me talking before about how I hang out in the kids section at the library. This is partly why, because most of the floors don't have the books that I want to get out. But I need to be very clear that graphic novels are not just for kids.
13: So, I mean, what's the big deal then about kids reading graphic novels?
15: Well, people do seem to worry. So it sort of appears in the media that about their kids reading graphic novels rather than so-called real books. And the idea is that they're worried that their kids won't learn to read properly, and so that comics are kind of seen as this thing that kids need to grow out of as soon as possible to graduate to real books with words in them. But the researchers in the article said that, you know, this is not a helpful way to think about comics, and that rather than hindering or holding back reading skills, reading graphic novels can help develop them. That reading comics in this form can lead to improved reading and comprehension skills, and also, like, I'm just not sounding very
13: literate
15: tonight.
13: The irony, I love
15: it. It's just awful. I keep falling over my words.
13: Because you need to read War and Peace, Julia.
15: I know, it's because I can't read. Yeah, but But basically, kids who read comics tend to have more positive attitudes towards reading and to think of themselves as good readers. So obviously, that's a good thing for people in terms of developing a connection to reading across the life cycle. So the researchers say that we should encourage kids to engage with any kind of reading that fits their tastes and interests, including graphic novels. I think that's persuasive. What do you think?
13: Well, I think that's persuasive too, but I do note that all of those references are to children and graphic novels and not university professors and graphic novels.
15: I know, exactly. And it is true that when I tell people my little secret about the books that I read, I'm met with shock every time.
13: Really?
15: And it does seem to make it worse that I'm a university professor, like, you know, is Julia all right? Should she be teaching our children?
13: Okay, blink twice if you need help.
15: But there's this blinking that happens, and then they're like, oh, okay. And then they might bring out a comic book that their grandson is reading at the moment about baby rabbits or something. And I'm like, no, that's not the kind of ones that I read.
13: This
15: but
13: is
15: thank
13: Tintin.
15: You
13: yeah.
15: for your support. Yeah. I think that adults reading comics are sometimes viewed with suspicion because of the fact that comics are seen as childish in some ways. And it does sometimes make me a little bit embarrassed. Like, I have noticed that when I go shopping in bookshops, I'll often just try to find that section where the graphic novels are myself rather than asking the bookseller. It's like, and obviously they want to sell me books, any kind of books, in an independent bookstore, but I'm kind of like, feel like a dork asking where the graphic novels are, which is a little bit sad.
13: Well, I mean, I find that quite interesting. Do you think that's a New Zealand thing as well? Because I know that America, which in some ways I guess has been sort of the home of what you call like the golden age or the silver age of comics, has kind of grappled with this. You know, The Simpsons had that character, comic book guy. But if that kind of feels like a couple of decades ago to me. And
15: yeah, it is. It's surprisingly persistent. My mum was just saying to me tonight when I was talking to her about this, that in the 1960s in England, she was very aware that comic books were disparaged as a form of reading. She remembers her dad giving her one that she loved about Romeo and Juliet, I think. There was a comic when she was sick, and she thinks it was maybe because he thought she couldn't handle reading, you know, during the flu, so he gave her a comic. Like, but that's her memory, you know, strong memory that they were discouraged back then. Mm. And it seems like, from this article, that that's still the case now. And I think there's reasons for that. I think one of them is that comics have had this kind of lowbrow reputation for much of their history. You know, that superhero comics and kind of like salacious stories and so on. You know, a certain sort of genre of comic that people associate with comics in general. Mm. And there's kind of some class-related aspects there with these, you know, ideas of what is literary reading and what is more popular, popular culture versus
13: totally.
15: Literary culture.
13: I was just going to, sorry, I know that you've got other things to talk about there, but I was going to break in and say that I think it's because they're popular. They were popular and they made money, comics and graphic novels.
15: Yeah.
13: And the literary establishment loves nothing more than to dunk on things that are popular and make money,
15: yes.
13: like Stephen King or pulp fiction books or whatever.
15: Danielle Steele, yeah.
13: Totally.
15: It's, yeah, romance and so on, romanticy.
13: Yeah.
15: And the and they are still extremely popular. There's this, in fact, this absolute rush at the moment of publications of graphic novels, which I think, I don't know what all the reasons for that are, but it certainly is the case that publishing companies are pumping them out because they're extremely popular, and which means also that there's an incredible range now in all sorts of topics, and it's not just superheroes. It's like, yeah, like the ones that I like to read are often like biographies or memoirs, and they're like talking about... I quite like trauma porn, I guess, is what I read in graphic novels. So there's a lot about, I like to read about like migration and disability and queerness and people's medical conditions and, World War II and all these kind of, you know, there's a huge range of things to read. And they're not, definitely not all superhero comics, which I also think are fine. Mm. But just to say... There's quite a range.
13: Anyway, sorry, I interrupted you earlier on, but I think that we were getting into the idea, and this again is a persistent idea, that the written word is the pure form of writing and that to accompany
15: yes.
13: it with illustrations is just achieving it to a child's level.
15: Exactly, and this is where I get very passionate because I do think that, you know, that's horrible, that like it's kind of, back in the day for humans, oral and visual communication was absolutely the norm. You know, we weren't able to write things down in words for a very, very long time. Mm. There's like, you know, people drawing in caves, people passing down stories orally. And some people might say, yes, that was a long time ago and we've evolved to a higher plane, et cetera, in communication. But really it's just this kind of period we've had since the advent of the printing press where the idea started to develop, that things that were written down were of higher intellectual value, particularly, you know, in Western countries where that all developed. And that that's how we often view language as a whole now. So the idea that languages that are primarily oral, Indigenous languages, for instance, you know, were not were inferior to written languages like English and so on, has been part of a huge, big, long campaign of stigmatising, you know, languages, non-standard languages in favour of the big standard ones, which I think is terrible. And I also think that, you know, it doesn't make much sense because visual communication has always been and is still hugely important. If you just look at the internet now, can you imagine the internet even working without pictures? It would be so boring if it was all just words and words and words scrolling.
13: Julia, I can tell you that you're getting a lot of support in the 2101. There are entire bookstores in France, someone writes, dedicated to graphic novels covering every topic you can think of. My French partner grew up with them and thinks us Kiwis are weird for thinking they are for kids.
15: That's nice.
13: Someone else says graphic novels are great for children who don't like to read. The mix of text and illustrations without indigestible chunks of text on each page is very encouraging for kids. Yeah. And someone else writes, and this maybe touches on what you said earlier about how you get graphic novels that touch on really, really heavy subjects. Matters. This person writes, I only read Mouse because it was in the news about it being banned. One. And that's kind of one of the sort of Mount Rushmores of graphic novels, Mouse.
15: Yeah, there's a few that people are really, you know, kind of iconic, and that's one of them. And there's also Persepolis, you know, I don't know how to pronounce her name, but the author of that, I think Marjan, maybe Satrapi, just died last week and was an absolute, icon of for her graphic novel about her childhood experiences in Iran and so on. So there's, big political ones. And there's Blankets, which is another one that's really popular. It's kind of a romance, but really expertly drawn. And there's a whole kind of canon, I guess. But I like all sorts. I like the scrappy little ones that are, you know, people's first ever graphic novel, or there's some really nice ones that are kind of scrapbooky, where people use like photos from their family histories and they draw over them and they kind of go on investigations and find things out about the past and repaint it and so on. And, really lots of varied styles.
13: Why are you so passionate about this?
15: I know. It is because, and this has apparently been news to you today, Emil, but I am also an illustrator alongside being a linguist. So I've always loved to draw, and I guess maybe about 10 years ago I was going through a bit of a slump as a linguist, actually, and I wasn't enjoying everything so much anymore in my job, midlife crisis vibes. And I started wanting to bring my drawing into my linguistics research to see if that would help me enjoy it more, and it absolutely did. Ever since, I have been asking people to draw when I interview them about various topics, and then I analyze their drawings and then I draw myself to illustrate the results of the research. So it's a huge part of the research that I do, is blending kind of visual analysis and linguistic analysis, and I like them both. I love words, you've got to if you're a linguist, but I also really love pictures, and I think that's why, you know, I enjoy the graphic novel so much, as part as kind of like a craft thing. Like, I like to read them and see, maybe I could draw like that too, or just have that kind of feeling of getting two things at once, you know, the words and the pictures, is just kind of sort of visually tasty, is how I would put it.
13: Julia, give us some takeaways, please.
15: Okay, so this is my manifesto. We need to quell this moral panic about comics. Words are not more important than images. Comics are not just for kids. Reading images alongside text is a useful literacy skill. Reading for pleasure is about pleasure, goddammit. There's some great comics out there. We don't need to worry about our kids reading comics, and we can also read comics. Thank you for listening.
13: Julia DeBris, thank you. Catch you in a fortnight.
15: See ya.
13: It's our favourite sociolinguist and our resident sociolinguist, happily, Associate Professor Julia DeBris. It is 9:26 here on RNZ National. Let me take you back a long time ago, almost exactly 8 years ago, when a stroke of genius came down like a lightning bolt in RNZ's Wellington office. A podcast, which at the time was a new and novel audio delivery mechanism, about the upcoming FIFA World Cup, to be hosted by two young guns, Max Toll and one Emil Donovan. Produced by the great Rasputin puppet master Zen Yates Phil, featuring the diabolical footballing genius of commentators like Sarah Gregorius, Philippe Auclair, and of course, Midweek Media Watchers Colin Peacock. Thus was born Squeaky Bum Time, which aired a bunch of episodes and was, I don't actually know how successful it was. Moderately to not that successful. Anyway, we thought about bringing it back this year. We were told in no uncertain terms there's no market for it. But with the FIFA World Cup kicking off very shortly, we thought, well, let's get the band back together for a more nation-targeted reason, the celebration of World Cup songs. And so it is a true delight to welcome Zen Yates Phil in our
16: Wellington studio. Hello.
17: Kia ora, Emil.
16: And I think that we also have Colin Peacock. Hello, Colin.
18: Yeah, you're getting some mileage out of me
16: tonight.
18: We sure
16: are. Holy smoke.
18: I heard you at the top of the show said there was NH12 and a special guest, and I was going, oh, I wonder who it'll be.
16: Yeah, you always leave him wanting more.
18: I don't feel all that special.
16: Max is not here because he's going to all take that Robbie Williams in pursuit of solo career. We bear him no ill will. Zen, we're going to open, though. You have picked music here, and we're going to open pretty much in the present day, yeah?
17: Yeah, well, that was kind of the idea. You gave me a task. You said, hey, let's talk about World Cup music. I kind of went down a real... Yeah, I went down a shaft, really, I think, for this one, and I don't know if I've come back out. So we can start with that, or we can just get straight into the original, because...
16: Let's go straight into the original.
17: Okay, so this is 1962. This is the first World Cup song, per se, is for Chile. It's a band called Los Ramblers. The track's called El Rock del Mundo. It's the biggest selling Chilean single still. And it was really sort of where rock and roll or music meets football culture. And yeah, you sound pretty familiar if you're into that early 60s, late 50s rock and roll sound.

0: Love it. Absolutely love it. Xenia 8's full. That was El Rock del Mundial by Los Ramblers from the 1962 World Cup.
1: Which it sounded like it was recorded down that mine shaft that you descended into to harvest these tunes from the past.
0: So, Xenia, did you say that's still the biggest selling Chilean single?
2: Well, that's what, according to various sources that I've looked, yeah. Local single.
0: An eventful World Cup, that one too. I was just reading about it. That 62 World Cup held in Chile featured the Battle of Santiago, which was a match played between Chile and Italy, which was so violent it led to the creation of yellow and red cards.
1: That's a legacy.
2: That is a legacy, right there, isn't it?
0: We're going to stay in South America for our second pick tonight, Zen. This is from the 1970 World Cup. Contextualise it for us, please.
2: Yeah, so this is Mexico. The track's called Football Mexico 70. It's Los Hermanos Zavala. This was probably the first song that was really commissioned for a World Cup, not by FIFA, but sort of by the organising committee as such. And it was probably one of the first songs that was used through a broadcast. It's a El Mariachi meets choir type sort of thing. Nice. It's got sort of some TV themes through it.
0: That's kind of his favourite genre of music, you know.
2: Yeah. Totally. Oh, no, he was stoked that this was happening. Some real things about the 70 World Cup was broadcast in colour for the first time.
1: So, yeah, I think that's just being the media nerd for a moment, if I may. It's kind of why I'm here, isn't it? that's a big, big thing, because the English really regretted for their tournament. The previous one was in 1966.
0: Yeah.
1: I think they put all their money into a colour film, looks amazing.
0: It's
1: looks
0: great, that film.
1: Yeah, I think it's just called Goal, but unimaginative. Not even Gole or anything like that.
0: Okay.
1: But they now really regret that some of those matches now look very, very much antique, and some of the weather wasn't too great at some of those northern grounds, whereas the blazing colour and the yellow Brazilian shirts, stuff with all those emblems of that Mexico back in 1970, and I guess their third time around Mexico.
2: And probably the most iconic team of all time, World Cup team of all time, 1970 Brazil.
0: Pelé's final World Cup.
2: Pelé's final World Cup, wins it for first player three times. So this is Football Mexico 70, Los Hermanos Zavala.

0: Football Mexico 70. 70, is that?
1: 70.
0: Yeah, we'll go with that.
2: I have never heard that before. That's amazing. Slow start, but it really picked up. A lot of guitars in there twanging.
1: If you can find it on YouTube, there's some amazing footage of them, the whole band and the choir, and in the television studio.
0: Yeah.
1: It is. It's worth tracking down. Speaking of flying along,
0: hey,
1: you like that? I thought we'd just quickly jump into probably our contribution, or this country, Aotearoa's contribution to this. For good or for bad.
0: 1982 was the year.
1: 1982, España 82.
2: I've still got the Allsbrooks biscuit tin.
1: It was the only reason, I think it was the first time we had a television in the house.
0: So my granddad marched on down to the store in Kaikoura and bought a colour TV for this exact reason.
1: Yep. And this was Carl Doy and Ray Wolf getting together for, I think many of you would have heard this at certain times, heading for the top.

0: Oh, put your lighters down, ladies and gentlemen.
1: Yeah. Definitely a song of the times, isn't
0: it? You set off the smoke detectors, honestly. Colin, you have some thoughts on this.
2: Oh, well, I remember that World Cup pretty well. We got the day off school, the morning off school to watch those matches because it was nighttime, daytime. Spain, being that's across the planet, so the time's a bit different. Yeah, and it was amazing that we didn't have to go to, I think it was at Wellington College at that point, and to see New Zealand get thoroughly thrashed by that Brazil team, which is almost in the spirit of the 70s.
0: It was
2: greatest
0: only 5-2.
2: Team that never won it. Yeah, but if I could just trump card you, when you talked about Calatelli for 82, I was in the Wellington rep team. This is the high point of my own footballing career, in the Wellington under-10s. We flew to Nelson for a tournament, and we thought we were the business, getting on the NAC plane, and I was billeted at a house in Nelson that had a colour TV, and it was the Argentina World Cup was on at the time, and with all their signature thing was 1978, so the cascading blue and yellow, blue and white toilet rolls, and a colour TV, it just looked mind blowing, and I had to come back to Wellington in a black and white TV, and things were never quite the same.
0: You tasted freedom. That's the dark side of the short.
1: It is the dark side. So it's moving along.
0: We're getting continental now.
1: So the official song for Spain, for España 82, was Mundial 82 by Placido Domingo, and that kind of sort of set us off into this operatic cinematic sort of phase for World Cup music. That 78 World Cup that you talked about, an Italian, Ennio Morricone, he did a track called El Mundial, and that was sort of the soundtrack for that tournament.
0: Has some strong Kung Fu David Carradine, Bruce Lee, Green Hornet vibes, that song, I thought.
1: Very, very. And also 1990... Italia 1990 saw, that was when the first FIFA decided, okay, let's get in on this racket and let's commission a song. So who do they commission? Giorgio Moroder, of course. And he got a couple of people, Eduardo Benato and Gianni Nannini, a track called Un'estate Italiano. So that was the first sort of official FIFA World Cup song. I think we're going to skip that.
0: Because it was a more iconic song.
1: Because I think it was a more iconic song and a more iconic person, and possibly the most iconic person from Italia 90 outside of, say, Roger Miller and Toto Scarlatti, I think might be the... So it was the theme. Whoever thought this was an absolute masterstroke of genius, the BBC Italia theme for Italia 90. Let's have a listen to this. This is Nessun Dorma.

0: at some ancient Roman baths, and it sold a billion copies.
1: And I think they opened the tournament with it as well. I think I might be right in that. So it's a bookended it. But I just wonder, was this a case of that tune and that, those performances kind of uplifting a tournament that was actually pretty basic? I think the lowest goals per match in the entire history at that point, and possibly since then as well.
0: Well, it was still legal to pick up a back pass then, I think.
1: Exactly. Back passes, yes. This is like the past is another country, but maybe it's one where the, you know, the images and the music actually uplifted was a pretty basic tournament. Who won that one? 1990.
2: It was
1: Germany. West Germany.
0: West Germany. Yeah, there you go. But hey, Ireland did well under the great Jack Charlton, and that's all that matters. Now, sticking with 1990s then, and there was an arguably even more iconic, and to this day, maybe the most iconic football song.
2: I think in popular culture, I think probably. It's their only number one. They're also the band, surprisingly, their only number one UK hit. And has probably the most iconic video, I think, as far as that goes. So that was World of Motion, New Order. I think we're going to skip that because I think we've heard, you know, that's...
0: We've covered 1990?
2: I think we've covered 99 because I really want to get on to 94 because I think 94 is pretty interesting. And speaking of the back pass... Backpass was gone by 94.
0: Exactly, and we're in America as well.
2: And we're in America. So that was kind of where it was. The by this stage, a track called Glory Land by Daryl Hall and the Sounds of Blackness was the official song.
1: Is that Daryl Hall as in Hall & Oates?
2: As in Hall & Oates.
1: Uh-huh.
2: And, but I'm going to, I think I'm going to skip that too because I've got something really special towards the end for this one.
0: Okay, let's go.
2: But also I just want to talk about this tournament quickly because this was opened with Diana Ross missing a penalty in the opening ceremony. It finished with Roberto Baggio sending the ball into outer space at the Rose Bowl.
0: Yeah.
2: What was the most sort of thing that happened around that time was O.J. Simpson chase that happened on June the 17th. This was all in the opening ceremony, mind you. There was also Maradona was expelled for drug cheating.
0: The old marching powder,
2: There was a tragic story about Andreas Escobar.
0: The Colombian player.
2: But also, as part of for 94, was this amazing piece of music, which the German Football Federation commissioned as their national team song from the Village People.

0: Senior's Phil, Colin Peacock, we're talking the music of World Cups of the past. And look, I'm sorry, because we're going to have to skip out a vast swathe of time here, but gee, it's been a blast, gentlemen. 20 minutes goes in a flash. I mean, we've got time for one more song. We go to the present
1: day. It's like extra time, 10 minutes each way, basically, isn't it?
2: That's right.
1: And we're down to penalties, pretty
2: you
1: much.
2: Yeah, fight you for it.
0: You got 1 minute, Zen.
1: I got
0: intro.
1: 1 minute.
0: Go for
1: so,
0: it.
1: So, quickly, this was basically, you sent me a text, said, hey, check this out. I sent you one back, said, oh, check this one out. This one's pretty good. And these are both, they're both unofficial World Cup songs. By the one that I chose, you said, yes, let's go for that. It was from Scotland. It's from journalist and football tactician JJ Bull. He's gone out on his own as a musician as well. Scotland has a fantastic history of strong tradition of Scottish football World Cup anthems.
0: But this one's
1: an official one.
0: And
1: let's go. This is the very unofficial Scotland World Cup song.
0: Thank you,
1: Senior. JJ Bull. Let's go.
0: Thank you, Colin Peacock.
3: Hampden Park kind of sucks, but I will go there anyway. I think that we might lose, but I will go there anyway. Because I want to see.
0: We're going to put up links to all of those songs on the website, but right now, to take us to the pips, some Pacific.

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1: Hola Vinaka, this is Pacific Waves from RNZ Pacific. I'm Susana Suisuki. Coming up, former finance ministers clash in public debate on Fiji's economy. PNG's parliament sets a high threshold for votes on Bougainville's independence. And how Pacific voices helped reshape a museum gallery. To Fiji, where two former finance ministers knocked heads at a conference on the state of the economy. Key issues discussed included a burgeoning debt crisis, exposure to global shocks like fuel and persistent poverty. Kaya Selby has more.
2: Dialogue Fiji's State of the Economy conference has hosted a star-studded panel this morning, the former Fiji First's Ayaz Said Kayum and the NFP's Biman Prasad among them. Thinly veiled attacks on each other's records abound.
3: As a country, we've had a history of bad fiscal management.
4: There's been so much, you know, wastage.
3: Increasingly, there's been enormous levels of wastage. Politicians, when in government, focus on, some call it vote buying policies.
4: We have been spending so much money on things like Reconciliation Commission.
3: And that we substantially succeeded in stabilizing finances and inheriting a fragile fiscal position.
4: When you have an entire party, the largest political party, having every single member being made ministers and assistant ministers, you tend to worry.
2: But Reserve Bank Governor Arif Ali set the tone for the event, outlining a dire state of economic affairs. Like much of the Pacific, Fiji's overwhelmingly dependent on revenue from external sources, such as tourism and remittances. The governor says GDP growth has been revised down while inflation has been revised up, all thanks to the fuel crisis. He says the country faces a period of uncertainty and volatility.
5: When our debt to GDP goes close to 84%, then we have very little space. In a period when government is unable to spend more to stimulate the economy, then the private sector has to come in.
2: But here's the problem. Ali says the private sector just aren't investing.
5: Issues like crime rate, drugs, HIV. I'm worried that if these things get out of control, the driver for economic growth, which is tourism, can be impacted. Right now, there's almost $1 billion of loans that the private sector, that the commercial banks have already approved. But this is not drawn down. There's a bit of a wait and see attitude as you get closer to election. So my short solution to the challenges we have right now is how can we get the private sector to invest?
2: But there's perhaps no one as pessimistic about the state of things as former Prime Minister Mahendra Chaudhry.
6: Having heard the Governor of the Reserve Bank yesterday, I'm not very sure whether we have an economy left anymore. I believe that bad governance has been the root cause of what we are facing today. The challenges we face, the poverty that we see, the unemployment that we see. I ascribe all this to the manner in which this country has been governed over the last maybe 20, 25, 20 years.
2: Meanwhile, Fiji's minimum wage remains at $5 per hour, despite rising inflation, an overwhelmingly larger tax take, and rising unemployment. The Fijian government is set to announce its budget later this month.
1: Papua New Guinea's parliament has set a higher-than-expected threshold for the vote on Bougainville's independence. The national parliament has adopted a sessional order which will allow it to formally consider the results of 2019's referendum in Bougainville. 97.7% of people voted for Bougainville's independence, but PNG's parliament has the final say. Johnny Blades has more.
7: The sessional order has been developed by speakers of both the PNG Parliament and the Parliament in the autonomous region of Bougainville. PNG's Minister for Bougainville Affairs, Manasa Makiba, introduced the order which he says will guide Parliament's deliberations on whether to ratify the referendum result.
8: A motion that the National Parliament accept the results of the Bougainville referendum. The motion must be supported by a three-quarter absolute majority.
7: It came as a surprise to some leaders that the ratification vote threshold will be three-quarters of MPs, not the two-thirds threshold usually required for constitutional amendments. The former Minister for Bougainville Affairs, Sir Pukutemu, now an opposition MP, questioned where the new threshold had come from.
9: So it looks like you have done your job without further consulting your counterpart in Bougainville.
7: Supuka says the three-quarters absolute majority threshold is not provided for by PNG's constitution.
9: The only provision in the constitution where three-quarter absolute majority is required is when the parliament is voting for a boundary change. No other provision in the constitution requires us to vote for three-quarter absolute majority. Where is this three-quarter absolute majority coming from?
7: In response, the Speaker, Job Pomat, says Parliament doesn't need a three-quarters majority for a boundary change. The Prime Minister, James Marape, says both PNG and Bougainville sides have agreed to the sessional order.
0: So, talk to you clear. Tupla government want to be clear. Having one blood meeting again on July.
10: This is already clear. Both governments are clear. We will have another meeting in July. As to what date we will bring this vote to Parliament, I have proposed the 30th of August, but both sides will need to agree. So we are now coming to the final stage. We have now voted on this sessional order, and I am grateful for this. Thank you.
7: However, the high threshold setting has drawn scathing criticism from the Vice President of the Autonomous Bougainville Government, Ezekiel Massat. He says it confirms there's a national government strategy to poison the waters and make it impossible to come close to reaching the voting threshold.
1: Otago Museum's newly redeveloped Pacific Cultures Gallery has reopened after a 16-month transformation. Tangata Moana, Peoples of the Ocean, was redesigned with direct import from Pacifica communities. Tiana Haxton has more.
11: The gallery's redevelopment comes as museums around the world face growing calls to work more closely with Indigenous communities when dealing with their artefacts and histories. It was important to the gallery's collection technician to invite Pacifica communities into their storage spaces, allowing them to decide how they wanted to be represented in the gallery's exhibits. Janika Edgecombe believes Tangata Moana can be an example of how Pacific collections should be handled.
12: Nothing for us without us, that's the saying, eh? 100%. There's so much to gain and nothing to lose by uplifting the voices of, you know, the people whose treasures you're showcasing, and you get a much more authentic representation.
11: Visitors entering the gallery are greeted by a vibrant new carpet designed by Samoan artist Ana Teofilo, featuring motifs from different cultures found throughout their collection. The redesigned space also includes modern digital information labels, allowing for updates to be easily added. But a highlight of the new layout are the dedicated sections representing individual Pacific nations.
12: It happens a lot to the Pacific. It gets homogenized, it gets grouped into one lump. But every culture and every nation that we've tried to represent is also its own, in its own right. You know, we have unique identities as well. And I think it was really important to get that celebration of every individual culture without disregarding the connections between.
11: The gallery's Pacifica engagement manager says this is what the community wanted. Leota Meredith says the consultation process helped fill gaps in the museum's understanding of artefacts that had entered their collection long ago, often with very little information included.
13: Our people reached out home when they were unsure. We were very blessed that many of our Pacific communities, they reached out home. They went home and they helped us with that information. That to me is something special.
11: She says this interactive community outreach is how other museums should approach researching Pacific cultures. For New Zealand-born Pacifica people, Edgecombe says Tangata Moana can foster connections to their cultural heritage. As a Samoan who grew up in New Zealand with little knowledge of her Pacific identity, she says it was all the more important to create an inviting space that fosters reconnection.
12: Spaces like museums offer a gateway, a place to start. I think it can be really special, and the community has selected things that can represent them, so you're getting a more authentic gateway to begin with. I think it's an in for people like me who grew up not knowing a huge amount and want that reconnection.
11: Meredith pointed out that this hunger for connection extends beyond one generation. She says the parents and grandparents who migrated to New Zealand may have lost touch with home.
13: And let's encourage our youth and also our parents. And remember, we're an intergenerational communal peoples. The beautiful balance is that you have the lens of those who want to know, and then you've got those of us who are needing to be reminded.
11: She says Tangata Moana can help all ages connect with who they are as Pacifica people.
13: And I think that is part of the overall journey of self-identity, of cultural identity. Our stories makes us who we are in connection with the space and of the treasures that are inspired and housed here.
11: With Indigenous communities involved every step of the way, museum staff hope Otago's Tangata Moana will continue to evolve as one of New Zealand's most authentic galleries of Pacific cultures.
1: Transforming food systems, improving nutrition and enhancing food security are the big issues to be discussed at a major conference coming up in Papua New Guinea. Its organiser, Dr. Mike Burke, says the last National Food and Nutrition Conference was held 26 years ago. The theme this year is transforming food systems for nutrition and resilience. I spoke to Dr. Burke and began by asking him when it's all happening.
14: Yeah, it'll be held in July, 1st, 2nd and 3rd of July at the University of Technology in Leigh. It's been a long time coming. We've been working on this for 7 years. But it's going to be a big conference. We're looking at over 400 people attending and over 130 presentations. So it's really very big. And there hasn't been one like this for 26 years. The last one was in the year 2000.
1: Why has it taken so long?
14: A little thing called COVID-19 came along and that knocked us over. And then we had problems that the money that was promised is sort of evaporated. And there were some other problems. So we got through all of those, but it was a series of things. COVID set us back for a few years and then money. Finally, we got some promises of money. We had a lot back in 2019, but anyway, things changed. But we've got it happening now. It's a really important conference. And I mean, 400 people, this is probably the biggest conference ever held in PNG ever. I can't think of anything bigger than that. Even the Waigani seminars weren't as big as this. So, yeah, no, it's big.
1: What are some of the topics that will be discussed in this conference?
14: Well, food security is big. Or human nutrition is too. Human nutrition is very much part of it. Climate change, mitigation, adaption and resilience. And that's been given a boost lately because we're going to this El Nino, so people are much more aware of that than they would have been even a few months ago. Marketed food is one of the biggest sections. Domestically marketed food is going really well in Papua New Guinea. There are problems, particularly food to Port Moresby, to some of the mines, but overall it's been a huge success because as the PNG currency gets weaker, it becomes more attractive. So that's a big part of it. We're looking at village livelihoods for rural people, and you know, 80% of the population of Papua New Guinea are rural villages, and the rest are either urban or what we call rural non-village. Innovations and research in root crops and animals and other things. So there's quite a few themes running through it, and then policy issues as well. We've got quite a few papers more broadly that cross-cutting policy and gender issues and that sort of thing.
1: How does the government, the PNG government, how do they plan to develop the agricultural sector if they're having to tackle all these big challenges that you've just outlined?
14: Oh, there's different policies done but in different government departments and different bodies. There's lots of policies, but the challenge is implementing them often. PNG's diverse. There's a lot of real world problems on the ground actually implementing a lot of things. What we're finding out through a conference like this and also through a little booklet that I wrote with another colleague for the PNG Department of Agriculture, it's a little 36-page booklet on all aspects of agriculture, is that there's a lot of innovation happening, a lot of good things, and it's coming out of particularly out of the small businesses and medium-sized businesses, but also the non-government organisation, the Indigenous NGOs, the PNG NGOs. A lot of good work is happening there, and also in some of the universities and some of the government departments as well. But it's interesting just how much really good work is happening in the NGOs, the Indigenous ones, but also in the small and medium sort of business sector. And small can be very small at times, you know, like a woman with 10 beehives and that sort of thing.
1: Can you see it become like a breadbasket of the Pacific region?
15: No, it won't happen. It's a moderately large country, but only 30% of it is used for agriculture. The figure used to be about 26%.
1: That's Pacific Waves for today. For all episodes, head over to rnz.co.nz/Pacific. 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
16: RNZ News at 10 o'clock. Paul Marie, good evening. I'm Mark Leishman. The Labour Party will cap public transport fares at $20 a week in Auckland, Wellington and Christchurch, and $10 everywhere else if it's elected. Leader Chris Hipkins says the fare cap policy aims to ease cost of living pressure for people.
17: Auckland Transport itself, its own modelling, suggests a 6% increase in patronage over a $20 fare cap. So if we extrapolate that across other metros and other parts of the country, we're looking at that $65 million a year.
16: The Prime Minister is dismissing Labour's new cost of living policy as classic Labour. Christopher Luxon says that fund is already oversubscribed.
18: Got to cut something. So what are they cutting? We know they're not going to say what they're going to cut, so they're probably going to increase taxes and increase borrowing. And so it's more of the same. Again, a plan without a proper funding to it, and more tax, more debt. It's as simple as that.
16: The government says a new fund for methane busting technology will help actually get the tools into farmers' hands. Economic Growth Minister Nicola Willis says the government will match whatever agriculture companies and industry groups decide to invest in, rolling out tech to farmers up to a total of $51 million. The government's already put $80 million into research and development through its Agri Zero New Zealand partnership. Ms. Willis says the accelerator program is the next phase.
19: The Agri Zero partnership has already been incredibly successful in coming up with some breakthroughs, and so now the question is, how do we get those breakthroughs on farm? How do we make sure they are usable for farmers?
16: Nicola Willis says the fund will help to lower the risk of early adoption and increase farmers' confidence in the tools. The country's largest insurer says New Zealand's approach to reducing risks from increasing weather disasters is ad hoc and piecemeal and must be fixed. In a report out today, IAG says the government must immediately start work on a plan. Here's our climate change correspondent, Kate Newton.
20: The company published research earlier this year that found destructive storms now strike every 8 days on average. Its new report identifies 42 gaps in the country's ability to reduce the risks from natural hazards. It says there's not enough clear guidance and planning rules for what's built, where it's built, and how easily it can be repaired. There's also no national plan for reducing risk, including moving people out of harm's way ahead of time, or how the costs of doing so should be shared.
16: A legal expert who was consulted on the government's law change to prevent companies from being sued over climate change told officials he strongly opposed the move. Associate Law Professor Vernon Rive also says stopping a current court case was constitutionally abhorrent. Here's our political reporter, Lillian Hanley.
21: Auckland University's Vernon Rive posted on social media yesterday saying he was contacted by justice officials last year to consult on the proposed legislation. He says in a July meeting he conveyed his strong opposition and in a follow-up briefing paper said the chances of a court-ordered framework requiring companies to cut emissions was very low. He told RNZ he suspects the main reason for the legislation is to remove the opportunity for corporate accountability.
16: New figures show the world experienced the second hottest May on record last month. The European Union's climate monitor says average temperatures were driven up by the developing El Niño weather pattern in the Pacific Ocean and an unusually early heat wave in Western Europe. The hottest May ever recorded was 2 years ago. And Christchurch had its driest May since records began there in 1863, more than 160 years ago. The city recorded just 6 millimetres of rain last month. NIWA says the past 3 weeks has seen dryness rapidly expanding in central Canterbury.
3: On the National Drought Index, Christchurch is now classified to have extremely dry soil. And some South Island ski fields are delaying opening due to a lack of snow. A warm start to winter and a record dry May in Canterbury, as just mentioned, has made snow making difficult. Canterbury's Mount Hutt has pushed back its planned Friday opening due to a lack of snow, and further south, Cardrona near Wanaka has delayed its opening by a week to June the 20th. The Remarkables will decide tomorrow if its scheduled opening this Saturday will go ahead, while Triple Cone is due to open later this month. The US military says it's hit more than 20 Iranian targets near the Strait of Hormuz as conflict once again intensifies in the Gulf. Iran has retaliated and warned of a more severe response if what it describes as US aggression continues. The ABC's Eliza Gertzi has more.
4: In retaliation for American bombs, Iran's Revolutionary Guard says it's attacked a US military base in Jordan using long-range missiles, with Jordanian forces saying they've shot down five of them. Bahrain and Kuwait have also activated air defences against Iran as the conflict spills once more across a growing number of Gulf nations. The fighting reignited after an American Army helicopter crashed into the Strait of Hormuz. The two crew on board are...
22: She should be released.
3: The New Zealander, detained by immigration officials in the US, has had her 2016 conviction quashed. The lawyer for Evelie Wehongi has told RNZ that she could be released from US custody in a matter of days or weeks after a judge vacated her 2016 conviction for marijuana possession. She has been held by US Immigration and Customs Enforcement since attempting to re-enter the country on a permanent residence green card in April. Mark Christopher says the next step is to get the court's decision to immigration officials.
22: She should be released once we get the decision over to the immigration court and over to the Department of Homeland Security. She should be released hopefully within a matter of days or just a couple of weeks.
3: Mark Christopher says the immigration courts and lawyers are facing a backlog of cases. It's 7 minutes past 10. The Defence Force is pledging it will keep meaningful human control over lethal robotic weapons. The Iran war has renewed debate worldwide about artificial intelligence in combat. Phil Pennington reports.
23: Defence is adding to its small stable of drones and taking part in multinational exercises using AI mass rapid targeting. It released a single page when RNZ asked for documents about drone doctrine and ethics. The page says Defence should consider developing a doctrine, tactics and operational guidance. It also says human commanders will determine the extent to which personnel control the machine. The Pentagon says humans kept control over AI coordination of targeting against Iran. But arms researcher Jeremy Moses says New Zealand and other militaries are pushing to become more lethal, changing the debate.
3: The Iranian Football Federation says its ticket allocation has been withdrawn by the United States just days before the Men's Soccer World Cup is due to begin. World governing body FIFA says it's working to find solutions for Iranian fans to attend their team's matches, including their opening game against New Zealand's All Whites on Tuesday next week. The BBC understands that US sanctions prevent FIFA's US subsidiary from processing ticket payments from people domiciled in Iran. Health NZ is planning to cut some clinical roles from its upper central North Island region. RNZ understands between 15 and 20 roles will go from the region, which comprises Waikato, Tairawhiti, Taranaki and Bay of Plenty. The cuts are part of a plan to change the way the region is structured. Dozens of roles are affected, but most people will be redeployed to different jobs. Overall, the number of medical roles will be fewer than what had previously been considered necessary. Orthopaedic surgeons say they are increasingly cancelling or moving operations as ACC takes longer to grant approval. Dr. Alex Malone from the Orthopaedic Association's Liaison Committee says ACC's own figures show the average approval time in April was 18 days. Last year it was 10 days. He says the committee gets estimates from ACC every 3 months about approval times. and some surgeons use the data book to book patients. But some then have to cancel or reschedule until approval comes through. ACC confirms recent high demand, but says wait times are improving. A report from the Independent Children's Monitor is highlighting the success of iwi-led initiatives for young Māori in state care. It found young Māori continued to be overrepresented in the system and receive less timely responses from Oranga Tamariki. Northland Youth Remand Service Mahuru was one of the providers profiled in the report. Team leader Sharon Armstrong says many Māori are disconnected from their identity.
2: This is what leads them down the pathway to other options, i.e. gangs, those types of things, because that's what they're looking for. They're looking for connection.
3: ASB has been penalised a record $6.7 million for 7 breaches of anti-money laundering and countering financing of terrorism law. The penalty was imposed by the High Court following action taken by the Reserve Bank. It was first agreed by the two parties in a settlement in December 2025. The Reserve Bank says ASB cooperated with the investigation and admitted to all breaches. Customs have discovered 100 kilograms of cocaine at the port of Tauranga. It estimates the shipment is worth up to $35 million and moved through Chile, Peru, Colombia and Panama before arriving in Tauranga on Monday. An X-ray of the container, which was also carrying legitimate goods, found inconsistencies that pointed to drug smuggling. Customs found 10 boxes filled with Prada-branded bricks of cocaine. It says inquiries are ongoing. Police are executing search warrants across Northland and Auckland as part of an ongoing investigation into methamphetamine manufacture and supply. Operation Phoenix is being led by the National Organised Crime Group with assistance from Northland Police. They say the activity is ongoing and more details will be released tomorrow. A shellfish company has been fined $24,000 for moving mussels and oysters outside of a containment zone. Waimana Marine Limited had pleaded guilty to 14 charges under the Biosecurity Act. It had moved 80 tonnes of green-lipped mussels and more than 6,500 individual Pacific oysters outside of the upper south contained zone, many of them to Bluff. The containment zone is in place to prevent the spread of the parasitic disease Bonamia austriae, which kills Bluff oysters. A freight company that transported the shellfish has also been fined $15,000. A former oyster farmer and US Marine billed as an outside candidate has won the Democratic Senate primary in Maine. Graham Platner has never run for office before and has been facing down some scandals over his online posts, a Nazi-linked tattoo, and allegations he sent explicit texts to women. After the win, he told supporters he's determined to win the seat and block President Trump's agenda.
5: If we want to dismantle ICE, win back the Senate, check Donald Trump's power, and take back ours, as Maine goes, so goes the nation.
3: Graham Platner will face Republican Senator Susan Collins in November in a contest which could decide which party controls the US Senate. And in other world news, Pope Leo, who has forcefully advocated for the rights of prisoners, has visited one of Spain's largest prisons, urging the inmates to make amends for their crimes and commit to living better lives. Russia has condemned an EU decision to authorise EU military vessels in the Mediterranean to stop and inspect foreign ships suspected of being part of a, quote, shadow fleet transporting Russian oil. Thick rafts of volcanic pumice ejected by an undersea eruption in Papua New Guinea's Bismarck Sea have blocked boats, damaged fishing grounds and fuelled fears of food shortages. The volcano is still erupting, raising concerns amongst the leaders of remote coastal communities on Manus Island. And finally, a black bear, which has caused widespread school closures in the Japanese city of Utsunomiya, north of Tokyo, has been tranquilized and captured. Another bear is still roaming the city of Fukushima. And that's the news.
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3: And the short forecast from Met Service until midnight Thursday for north into Waitomo, including Coromandel Bay of Plenty, Taupo and Taumaranui, fine with morning frosts in sheltered places. For Gisborne to Wairarapa, cloudy periods with isolated showers about Gisborne and the Wairoa district, clearing to fine about Wairarapa tonight, elsewhere tomorrow morning. For Taranaki to Wellington, including Taihape, mainly fine, cloud increasing tomorrow afternoon or evening, possibly bringing a light shower. For Buller to Westland, mostly fine, cloud increasing again tomorrow afternoon and isolated showers developing. For Nelson Marlborough, Canterbury and North Otago, mainly fine with morning frosts in sheltered places. Cloudy areas around Nelson are clear overnight, the cloud developing about Christchurch tomorrow afternoon. The remainder of Otago, also Fiordland and Southland, showers near the coast, otherwise fine, but showers turning to rain about Fiordland tomorrow evening with scattered falls elsewhere. For the Chatham Islands, often cloudy with a few light showers. 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It's approaching 17 minutes past 10. I'll be back with more news for you at 11 o'clock.

0: for reading all about tardigrades, which are pretty interesting little dudes, tardigrades. Pretty little. They're about a millimetre long. So you have to really blow them up under a microscope if you want to check them out. And when you blow them up under a microscope, oh boy, they are some funky looking guys, these tardigrades. They kind of look like a demonic Michelin man brought to life by some dark magic. First described by a German zoologist, Johann August Ephraim Goetze, in 1773, and he dubbed them Kleiner Wasserbär, little water bear, which is great, because they kind of look like a little demonic water bear. It's true. But the thing about tardigrades, I have learned over the past 20 minutes, is that they are survivors. They can survive pretty much anything, can the tardigrades. They can survive being heated up to 150 degrees Celsius. They can survive being frozen down to 0.01 degrees Celsius above absolute zero. They have been atop the Himalayas and survived. They have been abottom the ocean and survived. They have been spotted in Antarctica. They have been fired out of a gun and survived. Tardigrades have been blasted into space. And they've come back safe and sound. All of which is to say, the tardigrade must be admired and respected, because it will outlive us all. Until the sun draws its dying breath and collapses upon itself, the only thing that will be left is the tardigrades, and perhaps Coronation Street, but certainly the tardigrades. We have got a reading coming up for you later on this hour. Rose Liu is the author and the reader of tonight's reading, 5-5, it's called. It will play at around a quarter to 11 and take us through to 11. And then after the news at 11, Maggie Tweedy is here with postcards taking us on a musical journey through the great city of Berlin. But right now, it's coming up to 19 minutes past 10 and all. It's time for RNZ's program, The Detail.
1: Kia ora, I'm Sharon Brett Kelly. Today on The Detail,
2: a world-first vaccine developed with AI has the potential to help prevent the next global pandemic.
3: Scientists at Cambridge University say they've used AI to develop a single jab that could protect people from thousands of viruses.
1: No one could argue that this is artificial intelligence at its best.
4: We can make discoveries much faster than we previously could do, and we're also hearing this week about development of vaccines for cancer using AI too.
1: But the news comes in the same week as an alarming report on AI data centres that enable this groundbreaking medical research. The report sets out just how much these giant warehouses full of supercomputers are costing the world.
5: Global data centers use 448 trillion watt hours of electricity. That's more than all but 10 countries in the entire world. That electricity usage produced about 208 million tons of carbon dioxide. That's about the same amount that the country of Argentina emits. And producing all of that energy consumed about 4.5 trillion liters of water.
1: The report then goes on to say that by 2030, AI data centres will consume triple the amount of electricity that powers Pakistan, Bangladesh and Nigeria, with their total populations of 650 million people. Worse, the water used is expected to equal the needs of 1.3 billion people. So why are experts saying that this damning report from the UN University Institute for Water, Environment and Health is a good thing, and that actually New Zealand could be the right place to build AI infrastructure?
6: What is new here is that there's been a lot of talk about how environmentally hungry these data centres and AI is, but there haven't been many kind of global sources of truth to actually put some numbers on all of this and say this is what it's using up at the moment and this is what it could use in the future if we continue down this track. AI's electricity consumption at the moment is more than double New Zealand's entire electricity or energy generation in a year. So, it is huge.
1: Do we have any idea how much the power use now is from renewables and how much is from fossil fuels?
6: So I think when you break it down and have a look at it, a lot of it is from renewables. You look at the likes of China, which along with the US, they're the two countries where the vast majority of this AI infrastructure and ownership is concentrated. And so China, we've seen, has rocketed ahead in terms of its use of renewables in all sorts of facets of daily life. If you look at the development of electric vehicles coming out of China, the number of solar panels they're producing and exporting. And so there are solar farms, there are hydro stations, wind farms, all these kind of things that are powering these data centres. But the report makes the point that just because a data centre or hyper data centre is powered by renewables, it doesn't mean that it's not resource intensive. They say low emissions doesn't mean low land use or low water use. In many cases, when you use renewables, it comes with this trade-off. You know, if you're producing hydropower, that requires more water than you otherwise might use. If you're producing solar power for your data centre, that takes up a land footprint that may be bigger than you would otherwise use. So I think the big thing it tries to make us think about is what are we actually using AI for, and is there a less intensive use of this new technology that's emerging? So it sets out, I think, six principles for continuing AI infrastructure development. And one of those things is around the sort of idea, I guess, of stewardship of the technology. And it falls as a responsibility on both the companies that produce this technology and are building these data centres, but also businesses and individuals to say, do we need to be using the most energy intensive form of this product? If we're a business that's looking to integrate AI, do we need one of these, the latest, largest, most intensive form of AI or large language model? Or is there a smaller product that we could use would get similar results? And can you also build in user practices that mean that, you know, not every single request you're making is the most energy intensive type of request?
1: But how do you stop individuals? How do you control that? You know, it's all very well to say to businesses, set up protocols so that everything you do isn't so intense in terms of AI use. But what about just, you know, you and me?
6: I think there are two things. But first of all, reports like this and other research that's done, part of that is an awareness raising exercise. One of the big points that this report is trying to make is to be an awareness raising exercise. They point out that very often something like nearly 400 million people who are actively using large language models like Claude or ChatGPT, but there are many, many more people that are actually unwittingly consumers of AI. You think about every Google search you do at the moment that now has AI summaries integrated into it. If you log into Netflix or another type of streaming service, the recommendations that those programs are making are driven in part by AI and predictive assumptions around what you might want to watch and what you might be interested in. All of that is also using energy. So part of the purpose of reports like these is to make us aware of how kind of enmeshed this energy use now is into everything that we do, to make us think about that. But the other thing that they point out is that there are options that make it easier for us to not use AI if we want to. There are options that these businesses could build in. You can have opt-outs, for example. You know, at the moment, if you log into Microsoft products, Copilot is there, it's always on. They're pointing out, you know, these things don't need to be on as a default. We don't need summaries necessarily at the top of the Google search. There are lots of different things that we can do, both in terms of our own behaviour once we're aware of how energy intensive these things are, and also the kind of controls and settings that come as default with some of this technology. Part of that is down to individual responsibility, and some people may say, I don't care and I want to continue using this technology and I find it useful.
1: Is there anything specifically about New Zealand in this? I mean, do we have any real comprehensive figures on what is going on here? Because, you know, there's a lot of talk, isn't there, about data centres being built or plans for data centres here.
6: Probably the most pertinent thing about New Zealand is that it doesn't really figure in this report. And talked to AI experts based here in computer science researchers, they were saying that, you know, at the moment, a lot of these issues are theoretical for New Zealand because we don't have a lot of big AI infrastructure. There's the data grid data centre that will be constructed or has consents to be constructed in Southland.
7: These green fields north of Invercargill soon to be humming with the sound of servers. Now earmarked for a new multi-billion-dollar AI data centre the size of 10 rugby fields.
8: Our forefathers were really ambitious. They built us Manapouri Power Station, then they built us Tiwai, and Southland hasn't had a project of this scale until now.
7: First announced 6 years ago, it'll support artificial intelligence technology and cloud services for customers around the world, also linking up to a new data cable from Australia.
6: That will be huge, but that will be one of the only pieces of major AI or data infrastructure in the country. We've had, you know, AWS say that they're going to build data centres here, and now their plans are changing.
9: Amazon's data centre arm has written off $45 million after scrapping a build in northwest Auckland, tipping it into a loss.
10: They've been trying to build this big data centre in West Auckland because I've been covering it. I've been covering all its problems and hurdles along the way when they drained a wetland and got rid of the Dabchek nesting site there, when they ran into stormwater discharge issues with their resource consent with Auckland Council.
6: So part of the point this report also makes is that at the moment, many, many countries are being left behind in terms of sovereignty over some of this infrastructure. I mentioned China and the US, who own by far the majority of this technology, and also the models too. So you start to not only not have the infrastructure within your country with all of the kind of controls that you might be able to exert over how they use resources in that sense. You know, if technology is built in New Zealand, we can control the power sources. We can say, okay, you can come here, but you have to build your own method of electricity generation. These are the parameters around that, all the sorts of things that we do when we grant consents anyway. And the other thing that these researchers point out is that if we develop, as well as the actual physical infrastructure, if we're developing our own models and the technology itself, then we retain control over data storage. We have models that are built specifically for New Zealand purposes. They might be more circumscribed than, say, a huge large language model, and they might be more, you know, specific to a particular task or use case. But they're pointing out that they're, at the moment, all of the control and kind of like AI hegemony, I guess, is invested in very few countries.
1: Talking about, you know, specific data centres that are for New Zealand, that hold New Zealand information, why is that so important?
6: Well, I think it's important for a few different reasons. We're starting to see, even within AI summaries, cultural assumptions that are being made and answers and summaries that are being given that are based very much within a single culture. Say you look at the United States, and we've seen examples of this with all sorts of kind of cultural hegemony in the past, where, you know, we consume American media, we television programs, movies, all the sort of thing. It's like that, but on a giant scale, and that some of the assumptions around how people behave, the kinds of information that they might be interested in, their reactions to things are, you know, informed largely by the culture of the country where these large language models are being developed. So we start to lose some of those cultural nuances if we're using something that's come from somewhere else. There's also just the question of data sovereignty, and this is a huge issue as well for, you know, we have experts in Māori data sovereignty in this country that talk about, you know, the dangers of not having our data, you know, our precious data, things like whakapapa that are actually housed within a New Zealand system rather than being in service in another country.
1: What kind of reaction have you seen and heard from about this report?
6: The majority of the people that I've spoken to about this have said, yes, it's theoretical for New Zealand, but it raises some really useful things for us to think about if we are intending to develop our AI infrastructure, and if we're not intending to develop our AI infrastructure, to be aware of what is happening elsewhere. There are people that I've spoken to who think that it would be useful for New Zealand to develop infrastructure here. And then, you know, there's more generally this idea that, you know, New Zealand has a huge opportunity in terms of electrification generally, because we have such vast quantities of renewable energy resources here that, you know, maybe it's a better idea for New Zealand to be housing some of this infrastructure than, say, a country that is using coal or diesel or other fossil fuels to power some of it. But again, going back to the report's point, there are still environmental trade-offs even if you go that route.
1: Let's hear more about why DataGrid wants to build its mega data centre in Southland.
7: DataGrid, the company behind the project, say New Zealand offers political stability, renewable energy sources and a strategic geographic position. Southland's temperatures, they say, ideal to keep servers cool. But the project will use a significant amount of power, second only to the nearby Tiwai aluminium smelter, making them the top two electricity users in the country, using enough combined to power the whole of Auckland.
11: These are seriously granty proposals there that have a serious impact also on the, you know, general power supply availability in, you know, smaller grids like New Zealand.
1: That's Auckland University computer science lecturer Dr. Ulrich Spiedel. He's not the only one calling for some serious debate on data centres. Waikato University law lecturer Amanda Turnbull-McRae points out that the government has launched a national AI strategy and a public service AI framework, but its approach is a deliberate light touch, she says. In an article written for The Conversation, she says there is no requirement for environmental disclosures and no regulator compiling energy use or emissions. She argues that the natural environment should be at the centre of our thinking on AI. Ulrich Spiedel says that's why the UN report is timely. I call him in Tokyo, where he's working on a project where AI will play a very big role. More on that soon, but he says the projections for environment-hungry AI are no surprise to him.
11: The implications probably are that people are going to be looking at it and are saying, this is not, you know, necessarily running a particular healthy direction here. One of the things, of course, is, you know, if you're dedicating a significant part of your energy generation and your energy output and your environment to a particular cause, then I guess one of the questions that you are going to ask, what's the benefit of this? And, you know, who's going to benefit from it? And we need to sort of ask, okay, what sort of jobs are we going to get out of it? Is this going to make our industry more efficient? Is this going to give us scientific insights that previously we might not have had? Or is this just going to be used to, you know, basically, you know, produce slop videos and, you know, texts that nobody reads? Or it's going to power call centers that are just basically there to fob off customers. So the use at the end of the day probably matters more than anything. And again, you know, as you've hinted, New Zealand is fairly small in that respect because it's a fairly small market. And the other thing is we're fairly far away from everywhere else except Australia, which is why that new cable that's being proposed between, you know, for the South Island Data Centre actually runs over to Australia. So I'm reasonably certain that the benefit of that's actually going to be accruing on the other side of the Tasman.
1: But because New Zealand is I guess, not far down the track. What can New Zealand learn from this report? You know, we can't say, well, stop using AI for stupid things. I mean, are we going to stop people from using AI to plan a holiday, which is the latest thing I used it for?
11: Stopping students from doing their homework with it, yes. That's a particularly stupid application a lot of the time. However, you know, I think the lesson for New Zealand is probably if somebody comes along and wants to plonk a data center at your doorstep here, you know, ask them what that's going to do to your power bills going forward, because they're going to be a significant demand on the same grid that you're being powered off. That one data center on the South Island alone, sits in the same magnitude as an electricity user, as a city of a few hundred thousand people. So question is, who's going to pay for that power and who's going to pay for that infrastructure? And when it sucks power, then obviously the remaining power that's still sloshing around in the system, somebody will have to do some pricing for the rest of the power, and somebody will have to pay for those prices. And that's probably the consumer at the end of the day.
1: Is it going to speed up the development of renewable energy, do you think?
11: Well, this is to a certain extent my hope. There's obviously risks, and there's also opportunities and new technologies, and AI is no different in that respect. One of the things, for example, that we're seeing at the moment as a technology that's really up and coming that New Zealand hasn't actually seen quite that much of yet is, for example, solar photovoltaics.
1: That's solar photovoltaics. They're systems which convert sunlight directly into electricity.
11: If you currently buy a solar photovoltaics panel, that'll be able to convert, typically just little less than a quarter of the energy that hits it from the sun into electrical energy. And if you're able to accelerate the research on solar panel development, then eventually in sort of, 5, 10, 15 years, we might get solar panels that for a given, size might be able to produce twice or maybe even three times the amount of energy. Then this might go part way towards producing the cheap energy that those systems need. I mean, the other thing, of course, is also looking at the technology that those data centers themselves use. I mean, the GPUs at the moment is what we use because that's what's available. But ultimately, one of the questions is, do we actually really need that particular technology to do artificial intelligence? Can we possibly develop chips that are more environmentally friendly in the sense that they can do the same number of computations with a lot less power input? People are working on that sort of thing. Right?
1: Okay, but Ulrich, how in New Zealand, how do we benefit from the good stuff? So can we do something like, well, yes, you can have that data centre, but it can only be used for developing a vaccine, or it can only be used for medical research. You can't use it to make a deep fake porn movie or, to help Australian school kids do meaningless homework, as you've suggested. I mean, can we put these kind of restrictions in place so that New Zealand gets the benefits without all the downsides of AI?
11: Well, that's really, really difficult because, obviously what you're having there is you're having a black box in terms of a data center, and you're having a data pipeline coming in from Australia, and you've got very little control over what's coming in from there and what's flowing out to there. I mean, obviously, you could demand that some of it be made accessible for New Zealand's, customers, but then you have to fund those customers. I mean, if you're doing vaccine development and that sort of thing, somebody has to fund this. And that starts with funding the people who are going to be training the AI, and then eventually it ends with funding for actually running these data centers and this AI, and despite the fact

0: 2030. Take it from there.
1: Yeah, you know, certainly it puts up a few yellow warning lights here and there saying, okay, you know, if your grids aren't up to it, if your generating capacity aren't up to it, this is the price that we will be paying for it. Also, you know, as you say, in terms of land use and in terms of heat emissions and that sort of thing. I mean, the heat emissions at the end of the day, you get anywhere that you use power. But, you know, what you can get with those data centers, you can get particular heat islands, and that has an impact on the local ecology. If you're using river water to cool, then it obviously has an impact on the ecology of the river. So all those are things that sort of come into play here. And, you know, certainly having a report that looks at this and that says, okay, you know, these are the numbers you're looking at is quite helpful in the sense that it can inform decision making. But if you ask me whether it shocked me, no, simply because I expected numbers in that order of magnitude.
0: It's what we do with that information, right?
1: Exactly. I mean, it's very much what we do with it.
0: Because what you're saying there about, you know, creating heat islands and stuff like that, it makes me think, we don't want those data centres here.
1: Well, you know, I mean, people say, oh, well, they create jobs. And then the question is, you know, how many jobs do you need to create in order to live with a compromised environment? So there's benefits and, you know, obviously there's cost associated with it. I think the good thing about this report is that it's really getting us into debate mode on that one. You know, people think about, hey, you know, this is actually not a technology that comes at no cost and for free. This is something that has a potentially really significant impact, and not just in terms of what the artificial intelligence itself can do, but also what provisioning it actually, you know, does for the planet.
0: But then there are the cases where AI's capabilities are unmatchable. And Ulrich speaks from experience with his current project. It's looking at the vulnerability of 137,000 New Zealand website addresses if one or more of the undersea cables are cut in a natural disaster or deliberate attack.
1: It's almost human impossible in the project time that we've got available to go through all those 137,000 odd sites. And so my colleague and I are actually currently trying to train up an AI to give us alerts on those that we can then automatically filter on, that in the end we might only have to make manual decisions on a few thousand. And that's a very, very useful application of AI for us. But at the same time, there's probably applications that we don't even realize are there yet. And similarly, there's probably applications that we don't actually want. And there may also be malicious actors that will be using AI to hack into our software, and all those are essentially issues we'll have to debate and look at and as we cross the bridges when we get to them.
0: It's just daunting.
1: I can tell you it's daunting.
0: That's it for today. The Detail is a newsroom production supported by RNZ and New Zealand On Air. Today's podcast was produced by Gwen McClure and engineered by Mark Chesterman. Thanks to Ulrich Spiedel and Kate Newton. I'm Sharon Brett-Kelly. Mā te wā.
2: Thank you, Sharon, and the Detail is back again tomorrow. 16 and a bit to 11 is the time. Let's go now to our reading. This is Rose Liu with 5-5.

thing about walking is that it's not quite enough exercise to block your thoughts. Walking uphill is, but not on a flat path like this. You make an effort to walk faster. This takes up some mental capacity, but there's still too much space inside your head. It's just you, your thoughts, and the day has barely started. You lift your chin to the crisp air, not a single cloud. Powder blue mountains, slate beneath your feet, and ahead the Milky Trail. Normally pale colours pop at this altitude. Everything is oversaturated, like looking through a new prescription. You're alone, and you're starting to lose sense of where you are. But you haven't been alone for that long, not really. Only a few days. You started the trek alone when you were in Bessie Sahar and thought nothing of it. You knew you'd find people in a few days, and you did. You'd met Mia by a rickety tea house overlooking a waterfall. You'd put down your pack and bush-bashed a path down to the base of the waterfall. It was louder than you expected, and the mist settled on your glasses. When you re-emerged, hands brown from clutching dirt, Mia was there, admiring the view. She was

0: also alone. You remind yourself that you like walking. Today, you've been walking for about 3 hours. Not that long. You think of some of the longest days you've spent hiking in New Zealand. Those days would have been 10, maybe 12 hours. Stops for lunch and morning and afternoon tea. There was a lot of ground to cover in a day. You didn't want to be on the track after the sun had set. You knew your feet started hurting at the 7-hour mark, but invariably on those 10 or 12-hour days, you'd end up walking in the dark. Walking in the dark was bad news. In the dim light, your pace halved. Your head torch didn't help. Track markers became harder to spot. Cairns, almost impossible. Those last few hours were always misery, but you knew better than to complain. It wouldn't get you to where you needed to be any faster. As your Outward Bound instructor said to you once, you can be cold, wet, and miserable, or you can just be cold and wet. There are two men coming your way. They wear khaki pants and matching green and orange jackets. You've seen countless hikers dressed in this garb. As you pass each other, you say hello. Even though you're in Nepal, the English greeting is the default. You think, I haven't seen many hikers today. There's another case of globalism. Even in your head, you've stopped calling people on the track trampers. The word has been trained out of you. No one understood you when you used it. Mia sure didn't. There were a lot of things you two couldn't say to each other. At least she spoke English. You didn't know a word of German. For the most part, you understood each other. As the elevation got higher, the water you drank became bitter, speckled with white flakes. Ugly water, she called it, wincing it down. 2 days ago, you were sitting on a stone fence, drinking the ugly water and watching Mia make up her mind. She was talking to Ben, a cocky lad with a cotton-top tamarind hairdo. You'd first met him at Lake Tolicho. Over dinner, he bragged about the number of pills he took at raves in his hometown of Manchester. Then he started giving out preposterous hiking tips. You've got to link arms when you go over the pass, you know what I mean. You resisted the urge to roll your eyes, but Mia mistook his confidence for authority. She'd been getting steadily more anxious as the pass approached. Ben and his guide were heading to the next town. Mia stood shifting from foot to foot, looking between you and Ben. You drank another mouthful of water. It felt like swallowing rocks, your throat tight from inflammation. It was 3 in the afternoon and you'd had enough for the day. Going on in your state felt like an unnecessary risk. There were at least 10 more walking days ahead of you. Mia was anxious and it didn't look like you could help her. If anything, you were slowing her down. Plus, she had further to go than you. Your routes would be diverging in a week anyway. But this was sooner than you expected, and given your physical and financial condition, you felt like Mia was being heartless. What did she owe you, though? Nothing. Mia clasps hands with Ben, and they smile at each other. Her mind is made up. She walks to you and looks mildly apologetic. I'm going to go with them, she says, jerking her head back. Okay, you reply. Her lips press out a smile and she embraces you stiffly. See you in New Zealand? She asks. Sure, you reply. You never accept her Facebook friend request. You spot the man with the beard again. It's wiry and long, down to his navel. Big Beard has been sporadically appearing and disappearing from your field of view. Today's route has wound its way along the side of a valley. The mountainsides are stark. It's been at least 3 days since you last saw green vegetation. The colours caramel, cinnamon bark and leather surround you. Your throat still hurts. It doesn't burn like it did 2 days ago, and the flu-y fever is gone from your chest and your head. But you're still not 100% better. What was that rating thing that they used to do on Outward Bound? On each hand, you'd hold up to 5 fingers. Left hand for physical health, and right hand for mental health. No matter how hard things were getting, everyone was always a 5-5. The girl that got shin splints, 5-5. The girl who had her Achilles tendonitis flare up, 5-5. You think of your throat. It's not that bad, really. You're a 5'5". You just didn't expect to feel so abandoned. It's a funny alliance, that of a travelling companion. Even though you didn't know Mia that well, you thought there was an unspoken agreement that you'd stick together. You think about the cash you've got left. 2, maybe 3,000 Nepalese rupees. It's not enough. The cost of Dal Bhat keeps rising with the altitude. They've tripled in price. You paid 850 rupees for the Dal Bhat last night. Even so, it was barely 7 New Zealand dollars. You have the money sitting in your bank account, but you can't access it. The nearest ATM is 2 days' walk away. You knew that when you set out, that you needed enough money for at least the first 14 days. But you miscalculated. How were you to know that the ATMs had such low withdrawal limits? You redid the maths and you thought, it'll be okay. It'll be tight, but it'll be okay. But you didn't plan on getting sick. You arrive in Throng Petty. This is where Mia was heading to the day she left you. You see a single tea house, long and rectangular. It has a flat metal roof and is built with bricks the colour of river crabs. You stop and go inside the tea house. You have no money to spend, but sitting is still free. Big Beard is there, and he smiles at you. You sit opposite him. Immediately, he starts talking. The cursory, on-the-track questions are asked. Nationality, where you started from, and where you're headed. His answers surprise you. "There's quite some distance you're covering today," you comment. "Well, I'm actually on my second lap. I did the first one much faster. It was a charity fundraiser. We were trying to break the Guinness World Record." You learn that he was in the US Army, suffered debilitating injuries, and was told that he'd never walk again. Montaged through a grueling recovery process. Now, he's a professional walker. He gets paid to do through hikes around the world. He's done the Pacific Crest Trail several times, and he plans to do Te Araroa in the near future. This comparatively brief hike of 14 to 24 days is his idea of a holiday. He's well practiced in telling his story, and despite your resistance to the obvious emotional manipulation, it still has an effect on you. A plate of food arrives at the table, burger and chips. He cuts it in half and gestures to you to take half. It's the most generosity you've had from a fellow tourist since you landed in Nepal. You feel compelled to share a bit about yourself. You tell him about how your walking buddy abandoned you, knowing you were sick and knowing that you were running out of money. Like the majority of the people on the track, the Annapurna Circuit was Mia's first multi-day tramping experience. In hindsight, you weren't ready to leave China for Nepal when you did. You'd just got into a place with the language, the systems and the culture to not feel like a complete tourist. But you had to leave. It was a condition of the visa that you were on. You thought you'd be excited to speak English again. Using Mandarin all day made you so tired. English was easy and effortless. But you arrived at the hostel and realized that everyone was a young white traveler trying to find themselves. Their conversation centered on congratulating themselves for being so hashtag brave and hashtag inspiring, wandering nomads. You thought of the conversations you had with Chinese people about travelling, about how hard it was to just get a tourist visa. Travelling wasn't a rite of passage in China, it was a privilege. Before your time in China, you never noticed how much English speakers talked about themselves. I, over and over again. "Well, like, I came to Nepal because I heard it was cheap, and then I found out that everyone comes here for hikes, so, like, I decided to do one too. My friends think it's, like, so funny. It's so me to do something crazy like this. I've only ever walked, like, for maybe 3 hours before." Big Beard agrees with you about the inexperience of the other hikers. "But you know what you're doing," he says to you. "You've been making a good pace. It seems like the solution to all your problems is just to go over the pass today. Why not? It's only 10 a.m. You'll have plenty of time." You pause and think. "Is there any snow up there?" "No, there shouldn't be. I was there just a week ago." What about the wind? Everyone talks about getting through the pass before 10 a.m. because that's when the wind picks up. But how bad can the wind actually be? He looks at you and shrugs because you've already answered your own question. I think you'll be fine, he reassures you. For the first time in the last 3 days, you think, I'll be fine. You're surprised that you've been swept up in the collective anxiety of the first-time hikers. None of them knew what they were doing. They listened to their porters and guides, who made the most conservative decisions possible. They had to, for their clientele, who started the trek in brand new knockoff boots. You'd be fine. You get out your guidebook and add up the walking times. 4 hours until you're through the pass. You check your watch. It's only 10:30. There are still 7 daylight hours left. Big Bear's finished his burger. He stands up to leave. Good luck. You tuck the book back in your bag and stand up. You grab the last 5 chips and head back out to the mountain air.
1: That was Rose Lou with an adaptation of 5-5 from her collection, All Who Live on Islands. It's 3 minutes away from 11. Maggie Tweedy's along with Postcards from Berlin after the 11 o'clock news. But right now, to take us to the pips, this is a beautiful piece of music. It's by Air. It's called Sematan La.

Radio New Zealand International is now closing on this frequency. Please retune to 7245 kHz in the 41-metre band. Once again, retune now to 7245 kHz in the 41-metre band. This is New Zealand.

0: RNZ Pacific News, Algotwantok, Mikurai Hawkins. Two people in Samoa allegedly linked to the Vietnam shooting of a Sydney gang boss were remanded in custody after appearing in the district court on Tuesday. The Samoa Observer reports that James Atua faces corruption-related charges, as well as misleading the police. John Papali'i is also charged with misleading the police. Nikita Charles, who is pregnant, was released on bail on a corruption charge. All three are linked to Unale Rentals, a luxury car hire business allegedly associated with the Coconut Cartel, an international drug syndicate. Amnesty International says the involvement of Fiji military in law enforcement is deeply concerning. The police and military have partnered to tackle the illicit drugs and organised crime trade in Fiji, and there have been reports of military officers brandishing rifles while on patrol in Suva. Amnesty Pacific spokesperson Kate Schutze says it increases the likelihood of abuse and torture.
1: The military aren't usually trained in general policing matters. They're trained to operate in war context, which is very different to policing matters domestically. And that's why we see this escalation of violence when these joint operations take place.
0: It comes more than a month after the death of Tone Vakarisi in a military prison cell. A third cabinet minister in Tonga has been convicted of electoral bribery during last year's general election. The ABC reports that the Supreme Court found Dr. Taniela Fusi-Malohi guilty of donating a Starlink terminal Wi-Fi router to his constituency to provide high-speed broadband. The tourism minister, Semisi Sika, was earlier convicted of failing to declare a $7,000 New Zealand payment to a dance academy, which prosecutors said was an attempt to influence voters. And finance minister Lata Tangimana was also convicted by the court of providing fish to constituents. Papua New Guinea's parliament has adopted the sessional order, which will allow it to formally consider the result of Bougainville's independence referendum. But the Speaker of Parliament has controversially set a high threshold for the vote on ratification. Johnny Blades has more.
2: PNG's parliament has the final say on whether to ratify Bougainville's 97.7% vote for independence. MPs are expected to vote on this at the end of August. But the Speaker, Job Pomat, surprised Bougainvillians by announcing the ratification vote threshold will be three-quarters of MPs, not the two-thirds threshold usually required for constitutional amendments. It drew scathing criticism from the Vice-President of the autonomous Bougainville government, Ezekiel Massat, who accuses PNG's government of trying to make it impossible to come close to reaching the voting threshold.
0: A Pacific regional representative for the World Health Organization says the latest international health regulations do not undermine the sovereignty of countries. This follows a newsroom report that New Zealand's Foreign Minister Winston Peters rejected the advice of MFAT officials that the country should accept the new regulations for the WHO, despite them being beneficial to the Pacific. Mr. Peters voiced concerns about the impact of WHO rules on New Zealand's sovereignty. But the WHO's Regional Emergencies Director, Dr. Gina Saman, says the regulations do not give away the rights of countries. She says countries always have sovereign authority on health and that the WHO's job is to support countries in their health sectors. The collection technician of Otago's Pacific Cultures Gallery says the region's inland island nations deserve to be exhibited individually in museums worldwide. Jonica Edgecombe says often the Pacific is portrayed as a collective, but she believes the diversity of Pacific cultures could be better showcased. With this in mind, Otago's Pacific Cultures Gallery was recently redesigned with direct input from Pacifica communities.
3: It happens a lot to the Pacific. It gets homogenized, it gets grouped into one lump, but every culture and every nation that we've tried to represent is also its own, in its own right. Yes, we're linked, but, you know, we have unique identities as well. And I think it was really important to get that celebration of every individual culture without disregarding the connections between.
0: Still in Aotearoa, almost 100 frontline health workers will likely need to reapply for their jobs in a restructure at hospitals in central New Zealand. Health NZ has proposed the changes for its Te Manawataki region, which comprises Waikato, Bay of Plenty, Taranaki and Tairawhiti. Rowan Quinn reports.
4: Under the change, 126 roles are being disestablished, of which 30 are already vacant. But 108 roles are being created, meaning an overall loss of 17 clinical roles. Health NZ says most of those affected will be able to be redeployed into new roles, but the PSA union says they'll actually have to reapply for the jobs with no guarantee of success. It says it beggars belief that Health NZ is restructuring frontline workers during a crisis in the health system.
0: The sister-in-law of a woman detained by ICE in the US says support from the New Zealand government is vital. Everly Wihongi has been held by US Immigration and Customs Enforcement since attempting to re-enter the country on a permanent residence green card in April. Her lawyer has told RNZ she could be released from custody in a matter of days or weeks after a judge vacated her conviction of for marijuana possession. Her sister-in-law, Courtney, says it's crucial the government puts pressure on ICE.
5: We've completely removed any grounds of why they are holding her. Legally, they cannot hold her anymore, but she's just getting lost in documentation. She's getting lost in the shuffle around of paperwork not being completed.
0: Ukraine has launched hundreds of drones at Russian targets, including the capital, Moscow. Russia says it shot down over 300 of the drones. It says one attack hit a historic museum in Sevastopol in Russia-annexed Crimea. Elsewhere in Crimea, authorities cut nighttime train schedules. Ukraine also targeted a major oil hub in Samara province on the Volga River that hosts several refineries operated by oil giant Rosneft. In a rare move, five other remote regions in the Ural Mountains, thousands of kilometres from Ukraine, issued air raid alerts. Reuters news agency cannot independently verify the reports. In sport, the Hurricanes are confident the heartbreak of previous seasons will put them in good stead as they seek to reach their first Super Rugby final since 2016. The top seeds host the Blues in this weekend's semi-finals and are heavy favourites. The Hurricanes have been knocked out in the quarter or semi-finals the past four seasons, but halfback Cam Roygaard believes those experiences taught them a lot about what's needed to win playoffs.
6: We have faced a lot of adversity when you know our expectations, or we didn't meet our expectations as a club and as a team. So we're in a good spot. Everything with our prep is leading up for a good performance.
0: Meanwhile, the sides have been named for the Super Rugby semis, with the Blues getting a big boost at fullback. They welcome back 144 Test veteran Bowden Barrett for their showdown with the Hurricanes, who also see some firepower return in the form of Fehi Finianganofo. Cook Islands defeated Tonga 4-1 in their OFC Under-19 Men's Championship 2026 qualifier in Rarotonga earlier today to set up an exciting finale against Papua New Guinea on Saturday New Zealand time. Oceania Football says captain Dallas Rongokia scored two goals in the first half as the side led 3-0 at halftime. Tonga's loss means their campaign for a spot at the OFC Under-19 Men's Championship in Samoa in 2 months' time is over, following the earlier loss to PNG last weekend. Cook Islands and PNG will meet in the decider on Saturday, the winner advancing to the championship with the chance to qualify for the FIFA Under-20 World Cup. That's news and sport from RNZ Pacific. There's more on our website, rnz.co.nz/Pacific.
7: Half a day, this is Pacific Waves from RNZ Pacific. I'm Susanna Suisuki. Coming up, Typhoon Sinlaku wipes out livestock on Saipan. PNG community impacted by pumice rafts from Titan Ridge Volcano. And students in Aotearoa working long hours to help parents pay the bills. Super Typhoon Sinlaku has wiped out up to 60% of the livestock on Saipan, the revelation dealing yet another blow to the Commonwealth of the Northern Mariana Islands post-storm recovery. Sinlaku hit the US territory on 14th of April, with all the intensity of a Category 5 cyclone battering the islands for up to 72 hours, causing widespread devastation to local infrastructure and the economy. RNZ Pacific's correspondent in Saipan, Mark Rabago, filed this report presented here by Koroi Hawkins.
0: The Commonwealth's Agriculture Director says Super Typhoon Sinlaku wiped out up to 60% of livestock on the main island of Saipan. Charles ICM says preliminary assessments show major losses among cattle, poultry, pigs and goats.
8: For livestock, we're looking at probably 50 to 60% loss of livestock. It's all lack of water, heat stress. You know, it was really hot. There were no more shade and most of their infrastructure was damaged.
0: The latest numbers show Saipan's cattle population fell from 675 before the typhoon to 280 after the storm. Poultry dropped from 7,148 to 4,554, swine from 1,143 to 515, and goats from 653 to about 300. Mr. ICM says farmers also face challenges disposing of animal carcasses after the storm because of blocked roads and limited transportation. U.S. Department of Agriculture APHIS veterinary medical officer Dr. Shana Tannenbaum says the losses were difficult for both animals and owners.
9: It really breaks my heart for the animals, but also for people themselves. I know how much these animals mean to them and how much people rely on these animals. And I hope by helping to take care of the animals, we're also helping to take care of people.
0: Officials say some farmers reported livestock losses from Sinlaku were worse than those suffered during Super Typhoon Yutu in 2018. Cattle are expected to recover faster because grazing areas are beginning to regenerate after recent rains, but swine and poultry farmers continue to struggle with feed supplies and providing balanced diets for surviving animals. So far, only Saipan has been assessed, with surveys of Tinian and Rota expected later this month or next month.
7: The southern coastline of PNG's Manus Island has been inundated by huge rafts of pumice created by an erupting undersea volcano in the Bismarck Sea. The submarine volcano has been emitting a large steam plume since early May, while the rapidly cooling lava produced masses of pumice. Johnny Blades has more.
2: Geodetic surveyors have been monitoring the submarine eruption around 125 kilometres southeast of Manus, but can't say whether it's likely to develop into something major. But for Manus's southern communities, it's already a major problem. Vast rafts of pumice have drifted with the tides up against the island. A former local MP and crocodile hunter, Ron Knight, says some of the rafts are several kilometres in area and up to 5 metres deep.
10: This is a disaster. You know, we were expecting tsunamis, and in fact, they turned around and got us another way. People cannot get their boats out from the beaches. It's impossible to put a motor down and run it. You can't pull a boat through it.
2: Ron Knight says the pumice rafts are devastating marine life that people rely on, particularly around the reefs. The pumice is also choking off the key waterway known as Lon Nu Passage and threatening access to Manus's main town, Lorengau.
10: But the way it's going, my fear is we have these huge rafts coming in through the heads here into Lorengau town. They stuff up our wharves and our landing ramps, which will make it impossible for us to get food and get service by vessels coming in.
2: He says the disruption to marine traffic for people in this region is set to hurt at a time when basic living costs are high.
10: It will definitely impact on our South Coast people because they will have to come right around the heads, and that's another 10, 15 gallons back and forward around that area to get back into Lorengau town, added expense. They can't go on the reefs. The reefs are inundated, so there's no more octopus or no more fresh fish on the tables in the markets from now on. We'll be relying on pelagic fish, which a lot of people cannot go out to sea and get now because their boats are all tied up.
2: Ron Knight says the situation requires urgent action.
10: So definitely the government has got to do something about it, find a methodology, whether it's bringing in barges with excavators or whatever, but it has to be done. We have to stop this. We have to sort it out, and we have to do it now, not later.
2: He says the Manus community is resilient.
10: We need barges here with excavators on them, or we have to find a way to remove it from the seashore and get it up onto the beach and maybe use it as backfill for swampy areas in the town area. But it will be a huge application that, you know, will need to be done.
2: Meanwhile, PNG's Prime Minister James Marape says relevant agencies have been directed to produce a full assessment of the volcanic activity and begin planning a response.
7: Meanwhile, Principal Geodetic Surveyor at the Rabaul Volcano Observatory, Steve Saunders, spoke with our reporter Atiriano Matiariki, giving updates on what's happening in the Bismarck Sea today.
11: We're okay, yeah, things have been busy and people on the islands are being affected by pumice, but apart from that, things seem to be slowly improving.
12: What is the current situation on the ground? Has the pumice spread further or has it begun to break up? And which communities at the moment are most affected?
11: The pumice rafts at the moment are mainly on the south to southeast of the Admiralty Islands. That's mainland Manus, Low Island, Balloon Island, and other islands around there. The actual pumice there that is getting washed up there, it's getting piled up against the southern shores, as I say, due to the wind direction, is the pumice that was produced in the first couple of weeks of the eruption. The eruption started on the 8th of May, and there was quite a significant amount of pumice coming to the surface. Basically, we had lava flows or a lava dome on the seabed, perhaps 500 metres down maximum, and it may be shallower than that, and fasciculation bubbles forming in the top of that lava flow were actually causing the pumice to become buoyant. It would break off and float to the surface. And it was tons and tons of these blocks of pumice that were floating to the surface are now reaching the Admiralty Islands. It's taken them a week or two to get there, but there was quite a significant amount in that first 2 weeks. At present, the activity has slowed down a bit, and there's still a little bit of pumice being produced, but it's not... It's very much reduced from the original 2 weeks. The people on the islands are basically suffering from rafts of pumice around their beaches, around the coast. I've seen some pictures of them. They go out for about 100 metres. They get thinner as you get to the outside and they're thicker towards the shore. Unfortunately, it's obviously blocking out sunlight to reefs, which may be damaging them. Also, people are advised not to use outboard motors because obviously the pumice will cause them to overheat or wear out their water pumps. So it's a big inconvenience. But the main thing is it's just rock. It's not toxic. It's drifted for at least 75 kilometres in seawater, so it's been well rinsed. So there's no toxic effect. The main problem will be it actually blanketing and making reefs, etc., dark. So there may be some die-off of some photosynthetic materials, etc.
12: Is there, upon analysing the volcanic activity, is there any clear indication of how long this could continue and whether risk like further eruptions or potential tsunamis are increasing?
11: It's still going on. It seems to have settled into a rhythm. We've had two periods of strong... Well, first of all, we had 2 weeks of strong activity. Then we had a lull for a few days around the 23rd of May. And then it came back again, the activity, but it was less intense than the first 2 weeks. It was over a smaller area. The actual area was hotter, but it was less intense and less pumice coming to the surface. Another lull in activity started on about the 3rd, I think, of June. And we may just be coming out of that again with a bit more activity picking up. So at the moment, it's sort of settled into a pattern of higher and lower energies. But as to how long it will go on, that depends on the size of the magnet chamber, etc., that's being tapped. So it's we've no way of knowing how long it will go on.
12: Are there any other sort of concerns that you can see emerging in regards to other food type or transport shortages or any other health concerns? I remember you saying that the pumice itself is not toxic, but is there any other ways this could affect the health and well-being of those communities, those affected communities?
11: Not really. As I say, it depends on how long the pumice rafts stay there, and we're sort of hostage to the weather, basically. If the winds change direction, they will clear it almost immediately. So that's the main thing. People should hope for a change in wind direction. Even if it's a slight change in wind direction, it will relieve some areas and move it to other areas. So it's going to be an ongoing problem for a few months, but hopefully if winds come, it will alleviate the problem in certain areas. But it will be moving around for a few months to come. Eventually, the pumice will disperse, and it will be small patches. Some will sink eventually as it gets waterlogged. But as I say, it's going to be an ongoing problem for quite a long time. So it's a matter of the weather, just hoping that the wind's going to disperse it to other places.
12: Can you tell us what the response has been there from the PNG government and other authorities? Are there any concrete plans to remove the pumice themselves or support any affected communities?
11: As I say, I work in the Volcano Observatory, so we're not really privy to the plans from the provincial government and the National Disaster Office, obviously, but I do believe that they are preparing, you know, relief for the areas affected. If there is food shortages, etc., the provincial government and their disaster agency will respond to that. It will be impossible to remove the pumice. It's just too much of it for humans. You know, it'd be a huge undertaking. But as I say, the main thing is it's just coastal communities who are suffering, and they will they may have reduced food from fish, etc. But inland areas won't be affected, so they should be able to get relief from the provincial authorities or even their relatives, etc., inland. But as I say, people who rely mainly on fish and seafood, etc., shells and things, will have a problem for a few weeks or a few months.
7: In New Zealand, a poverty advocate says it's becoming more common for high school students to work long hours to help their families pay the bills. She says many of these students will end up stuck in low-paying jobs rather than reaching their full potential. At one South Auckland high school says nearly half of their Year 12 and 13 students are working to help their family with the cost of living. Luca Foreman has the story.
13: Papakura High School Year 13 student Sam Sainga works on a casual contract at Woolworths to help his family get by. He wants to support his dad, who works as an Uber driver and has a roadside stall selling lamb buns.
14: The normal time he goes to work is 5 in the afternoon, and he comes around like 3 in the morning, 4, and then he goes straight onto his lamb bun business. Just trying to help him out because every day he's just, you know, so tired and stressful.
13: With the high cost of living and fuel prices, Sam says it's tough for their family of 11.
14: We have limits at home with the water and stuff, also with the power, so because my dad is really struggling to pay off with all of that.
13: They're also saving up to go back to Samoa for a family reunion at the end of this year.
14: Very exciting, haven't been back in the islands for a long time.
13: Sam works about 20 hours a week in his job at Woolworths, depending on how much work's available. A 2024 Child Poverty Action Group report noted that working more than 16 to 20 hours a week could impact negatively on students' learning. Auckland Action Against Poverty spokesperson Agnes Maniele says if high school students have to work long hours, it can hold them back from their potential.
15: They're never going to get beyond, and this is realistic for us, they're never going to get beyond what they're going to be doing already, like working in factories. You know, our kids always have dreams of becoming something bigger and better, like becoming a lawyer, you know, becoming a doctor.
13: She says the government needs to do more to support low-income families so that teenagers don't have to help out.
15: What they need to do as well is offer more community support for community organisations that are actually working with whānau and supporting them while they're struggling.
13: Ms. Maniele says this has always been an issue for children from low-income families, but believes it's become more common because of cost of living pressures. The Child Poverty Action Group report estimated that as many as 15,000 teenagers were working 20 to 50 hours a week, but emphasised that better data was needed to understand the problem. Pacific Liaison at Papakura High School, Lisieli Samiu, says about 40% of the Year 12 and 13 students are working part-time to help their family.
16: The impact of that on their education is huge. You know, the attendance, as I said before, their focus, their energy, and I guess well-being as well.
13: The Ministry of Education says it's not seeing evidence that this is a widespread or systemic issue, but it doesn't collect data on students' working hours outside of school. It says there are clear legal protections to ensure young people attend school and prioritise education. Meanwhile, Sam Sayenga says some of his friends have already had to drop out of school to help their families pay the bills. But Sam hopes to break the cycle of low-paid work by studying construction or engineering at university.
7: That's Pacific Waves for today. 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
0: RNZ Pacific News Lopijin, mi koroi Hawkins. Tuvala people law Samoa ot allegedly linked law Vietnam shooting blow on fella Sydney gang boss ot been remanded law custody after ot appear law district court law Tuesday. Samoa observer hemi reporting that James Atua hemi face him corruption related charges with him misleading police. John Papali hemi too hemi charged with him misleading police. Nikita Charles we hemi babule hemi been released on bail law one fella corruption charge. All three okata linked law Wunalei Rentals, one of our luxury car hire business, where we allegedly associated with him now, Coconut Cartel, one of our international drug syndicate. Amnesty International, let me tell him that involvement blow Fiji military inside law enforcement, hemi one of our no good something. Police with the military ought to been partner for tackling mota illicit drugs and organized crime trade law Fiji, and ought to been current reports blow military officers ought around with him ought the gun. Tamot Patrol Los Suva. Amnesty Pacific spokesperson Kate Schutze, hemi se hemi increase him likelihood for abuse with him torture. This one hemi come behind 1 month law dive law Johnny Vakarisi inside law one fala military prison cell. One fala third cabinet minister law Tonga, hemi been convicted law electoral bribery during law general election law last year. ABC hemi report him that Supreme Court hemi find him out Dr. Taniela Fusi Malohi hemi guilty for donating one for Starlink terminal law constituency Blehem for providing high speed broadband. Tourism Minister Simisi Sika, where hemi earlier convicted law failing for declaring one for $7,000 payment called one for Dance Academy, what prosecutors ought say hemi attempt for influencing voters. With them Finance Minister Lata Tangimana hemi also been convicted by court for providing fees. Golota constituents Blehem. Parliament blow Papua New Guinea hemi been adopting sessional order where me allow him for formally consider result blow independence referendum lo Bougainville. But Speaker blow Parliament hemi controversially hemi set him one for a high threshold for this for a vote law ratification. PNG Parliament hemi got him final say lo whether for ratifying Bougainville 97.7% vote for independence. MPs are expected for vote for this one, end of August. But Speaker Joe Pomat, he surprised him with Bougainvillians, time he announced him ratification vote threshold, but he three-quarters of MPs and no two-thirds threshold, where he usually required for constitutional amendments. He has been drawn big for criticism from Vice President of Autonomous Bougainville Government, Ezekiel Massat, where he accusing PNG government for try for making him impossible for come close for reach him now, this for voting threshold. One for Pacific Regional Representative of World Health Organization, he tell him that latest international health regulations he no undermining sovereignty of countries. This one he come behind one for newsroom report that Foreign Minister of New Zealand, Winston Peters, he reject him no advice of MFAT officials that country he should accept him new regulations of WHO, despite him beneficial law Pacific. Mr. Peters, he voice him concerns about him impact of WHO rules law New Zealand sovereignty. But WHO Regional Emergencies Director, Dr. Gina Samad, hemi say regulations, hemi no give them away rights blo countries. Hemi say countries always got him sovereign authority law health bloketa. And waka blo WHO, hemi for support him no more countries law health sectors bloketa. Collection technician blo Otago Pacific Cultures Gallery hemi say that regions lo island nations hemi deserve for to exhibited individually inside lot museums around the world. Jonica Edgecombe hemi say often Pacific hemi portrayed also one for a collective, but hemi believe him that diversity blo Pacific cultures what should showcase him good fala. With him this one in mind, Otago Pacific Culture Gallery hemi been recently redesigned with him direct input from Pacifica communities. Still on New Zealand, cause up 100 for the frontline health workers, but likely need for a reapply for the waka blokata, or one for a restructure of hospitals in central New Zealand. Health New Zealand have proposing changes for the Manawatake region, where we comprise in Waikato, Bay of Plenty, Taranaki, within Tairawhiti. Sister-in-law blow one fellow woman where he detained by ICE law United States, hemi say support from New Zealand government, hemi vital. Everly Wihongi, where he been held by US Immigration and Customs Enforcement since hemi attempt for re-enter country, law one fellow permanent residence green card law April. Lawyer Blame, hemi talem RNZ, that hemi could be released from custody law matter of days or weeks after one fellow judge hemi vacating conviction blow him for marijuana possession. Sister-in-law Blam Courtney hemi say hemi crucial that government hemi put on pressure law ICE. Ukraine hemi been launching hundreds of drones lot Russian targets, including capital Moscow. Russia hemi say hemi been shooting down winning 300 fala drones. Hemi say one fala attack hemi hit him historic museum law Sevastopol law Russia annexed Crimea. Elsewhere law Crimea authorities had been cutting nighttime train schedules. Ukraine hemi also targeting one for a major oil hub, lo Samara province, lo Volga River, where hemi hosting several refineries that operated by oil giant Rosneft. Hot rare moves, fire for nara remote regions, lo Ural Mountains, thousands of kilometers from Ukraine, what have been issued to hot air raid alerts. Reuters news agency hemi say hemi had for independently verifying hokata report here. The sport Hurricanes are confident that heartbreak for previous seasons but put them in good stead. Time was ready for seeking first Super Rugby final blotter since 2016. Top seeds are hosting Blues for this weekend, for semi-finals, and Okatana heavy favourites. Hurricanes have been knocked out for quarter or semi-finals for past four seasons, but halfback Cam Roygaard have say what experiences here have been learning what stuck or something about him, what Nehemi needed for winning playoffs. Meanwhile, outsides Ota been naming Ota teams plotter for Super Rugby semis between Blues for taking off a big full of boost law fullback. Ota welcoming back 144 test veteran Bowden Barrett for showdown brother with him Hurricanes. Ota also looking for some fella firepower comeback law form blow Fehi Finia Ngonofo. Hemnanishan Sport La Pigeon from RNZ Pacific.
17: Kia ora, I'm Sharon Brett Kelly. Today on The Detail,
18: a world-first vaccine developed with AI has the potential to help prevent the next global pandemic.
19: Scientists at Cambridge University say they've used AI to develop a single jab that could protect people from thousands of viruses.
17: No one could argue that this is artificial intelligence at its best.
20: We can make discoveries much faster than we previously could do, and we're also hearing this week about development of vaccines for cancer using AI too.
17: But the news comes in the same week as an alarming report on AI data centres that enable this groundbreaking medical research. The report sets out just how much these giant warehouses full of supercomputers are costing the world.
21: Global data centres use 448 trillion watt hours of electricity. That's more than all but 10 countries in the entire world. That electricity usage produces about 208 million tonnes of carbon dioxide. That's about the same amount that the country of Argentina emits. And producing all of that energy consumed about 4.5 trillion litres of water.
17: The report then goes on to say that by 2030, AI data centres will consume triple the amount of electricity that powers Pakistan, Bangladesh and Nigeria, with their total populations of 650 million people. Worse, the water used is expected to equal the needs of 1.3 billion people. So why are experts saying that this damning report from the UN University Institute for Water, Environment and Health is a good thing? And that actually New Zealand could be the right place to build AI infrastructure? Kate Newton is RNZ's climate change correspondent.
1: What is new here is that there's been a lot of talk about how environmentally hungry these data centres and AI is, but there haven't been many kind of global sources of truth to actually put some numbers on all of this and say this is what it's using up at the moment and this is what it could use in the future if we continue down this track. AI's electricity consumption at the moment is more than double New Zealand's entire electricity or energy generation in a year. So, yeah, it is huge.
17: Do we have any idea how much the power use now is from renewables and how much is from fossil fuels?
1: So I think when you break it down and have a look at it, a lot of it is from renewables. You look at the likes of China, which along with the US, they're the two countries where the vast majority of this AI infrastructure and ownership is concentrated. And so China, we've seen, has rocketed ahead in terms of its use of renewables in all sorts of facets of daily life. If you look at the development of electric vehicles coming out of China, the number of solar panels they're producing and exporting. And so there are solar farms, there are hydro stations, wind farms, all these kind of things that are powering these data centres. But the report makes the point that just because a data centre or hyper data centre is powered by renewables, it doesn't mean that it's not resource intensive. They say low emissions doesn't mean low land use or low water use. In many cases, when you use renewables, it comes with this trade-off. You know, if you're producing hydropower, that requires more water than you otherwise might use. If you're producing solar power for your data center, that takes up a land footprint that may be bigger than you would otherwise use. So I think the big thing it tries to make us think about is, what are we actually using AI for? And is there a less intensive use of this new technology that's emerging? So it sets out, I think, six principles for continuing AI infrastructure development. And one of those things is around the sort of idea, I guess, of stewardship of the technology. And it falls as a responsibility on both the companies that produce this technology and are building these data centres, but also businesses and individuals to say, do we need to be using the most energy intensive form of this product? If we're a business that's looking to integrate AI, do we need one of these, the latest, largest, most intensive form of AI or large language model? Or is there a smaller product that we could use would get similar results? And can you also build in user practices that mean that, you know, not every single request you're making is the most energy intensive type of request?
17: But how do you stop individuals? How do you control that? You know, it's all very well to say to businesses, set up protocols so that everything you do isn't so intense in terms of AI use. But what about just, you know, you and me?
1: I think there are two things. But first of all, reports like this and other research that's done, part of that is an awareness-raising exercise. One of the big points that this report is trying to make is to be an awareness-raising exercise. They point out that very often something like nearly 400 million people who are actively using large language models like Claude or ChatGPT, but there are many, many more people that are actually unwittingly consumers of AI. You think about every Google search you do at the moment that now has AI summaries integrated into it. If you log into Netflix or another type of streaming service, the recommendations that those programs are making are driven in part by AI and predictive assumptions around what you might want to watch and what you might be interested in. All of that is also using energy. So part of the purpose of reports like these is to make us aware of how kind of enmeshed this energy use now is into everything that we do, to make us think about that. But the other thing that they point out is that there are options that make it easier for us to not use AI if we want to, there are options that these businesses could build in. You can have opt-outs, for example. At the moment, if you log into Microsoft products, Copilot is there, it's always on. They're pointing out, these things don't need to be on as a default. We don't need summaries necessarily at the top of the Google search. There are lots of different things that we could do, both in terms of our own behaviour once we're aware of how energy intensive these things are, and also the kind of controls and settings that come as default with some of this technology. Part of that is down to individual responsibility, and some people may say, I don't care and I want to continue using this technology and I find it useful.
17: Is there anything specifically about New Zealand in this? I mean, do we have any real comprehensive figures on what is

0: Cargill soon to be humming with the sound of servers. Now earmarked for a new multi-billion dollar AI data centre the size of 10 rugby fields.
1: Our forefathers were really ambitious. They built us Manapouri Power Station, then they built us Tiwai, and Southland hasn't had a project of this scale until now.
0: First announced 6 years ago, it'll support artificial intelligence technology and cloud services for customers around the world, also linking up to a new data cable from Australia.
2: That will be huge, but that will be one of the only pieces of major AI or data infrastructure in the country. We've had, you know, AWS say that they're going to build data centres here, and now their plans are changing.
3: Amazon's data centre arm has written off $45 million after scrapping a build in northwest Auckland, tipping it into a loss.
4: I've been trying to build this big data centre in West Auckland because I've been covering it. I've been covering all its problems and hurdles along the way when they drained a wetland and got rid of the Dabchek nesting site there, when they ran into stormwater discharge issues with their resource consent with Auckland Council.
2: So part of the point this report also makes is that at the moment, many, many countries are being left behind in terms of sovereignty over some of this infrastructure. I mentioned China and the US, who own by far the majority of this technology, and also the models too. So you start to not only not have the infrastructure within your country with all of the kind of controls that you might be able to exert over how they use resources in that sense. You know, if technology is built in New Zealand, we can control the power sources. We can say, okay, you can come here, but you have to build your own method of electricity generation. These are the parameters around that. All the sorts of things that we do when we grant consents anyway. And the other thing that these researchers point out is that if we develop, as well as the actual physical infrastructure, if we're developing our own models and the technology itself, do we retain control over data storage? We have models that are built specifically for New Zealand purposes. They might be more circumscribed than, say, a huge large language model, and they might be more, you know, specific to a particular task or use case. But they are pointing out that they're, at the moment, all of the control and kind of like AI hegemony, I guess, is invested in very few countries.
5: Talking about, you know, specific data centres that are for New Zealand, that hold New Zealand information, why is that so important?
2: Well, I think it's important for a few different reasons. We're starting to see, even within AI summaries, cultural assumptions that are being made and answers and summaries that are being given that are based very much within a single culture. Say you look at the United States, and we've seen examples of this with all sorts of kind of cultural hegemony in the past, where, you know, we consume American media, we television programs, movies, all the sort of thing. It's like that, but on a giant scale, and some of the assumptions around how people behave, the kinds of information that they might be interested in, their reactions to things are, you know, informed largely by the culture of the country where these large language models are being developed. So we start to lose some of those cultural nuances if we're using something that's come from somewhere else. There's also just the question of data sovereignty, and this is a huge issue as well for, you know, we have experts in Māori data sovereignty in this country that talk about, you know, the dangers of not having our data, you know, our precious data, things like whakapapa that are actually housed within a New Zealand system rather than being in servers in another country.
5: What kind of reaction have you seen and heard from about this report?
2: The majority of the people that I've spoken to about this have said, yes, it's theoretical for New Zealand, but it raises some really useful things for us to think about if we are intending to develop our AI infrastructure, and if we're not intending to develop our AI infrastructure, to be aware of what is happening elsewhere. There are people that I've spoken to who think that it would be useful for New Zealand to develop infrastructure here. And then, you know, there's more generally this idea that, you know, New Zealand has a huge opportunity in terms of electrification generally, because we have such vast quantities of renewable energy resources here that, you know, maybe it's a better idea for New Zealand to be housing some of this infrastructure than, say, a country that is using coal.

0: or diesel or other fossil fuels to power some of it. But again, going back to the report's point, there are still environmental trade-offs even if you go that route.
1: Let's hear more about why Datagrid wants to build its mega data centre in Southland.
2: Datagrid, the company behind the project, say New Zealand offers political stability, renewable energy sources and a strategic geographic position. Southland's temperatures, they say, ideal to keep servers cool. But the project will use a significant amount of power, second only to the nearby Tiwai aluminium smelter, making them the top two electricity users in the country, using enough combined to power the whole of Auckland.
3: These are seriously grantee proposals there that have a serious impact also on the general power supply availability in smaller grids like New Zealand.
1: That's Auckland University computer science lecturer Dr. Ulrich Spiedel. He's not the only one calling for some serious debate on data centres. Waikato University law lecturer Amanda Turnbull-McRae points out that the government has launched a national AI strategy and a public service AI framework. But its approach is a deliberate light touch, she says. In an article written for The Conversation, she says there is no requirement for environmental disclosures and no regulator compiling energy use or emissions. She argues that the natural environment should be at the centre of our thinking on AI. Ulrich Spiedel says that's why the UN report is timely. I call him in Tokyo, where he's working on a project where AI will play a very big role. More on that soon, but he says the projections for environment-hungry AI are no surprise to him.
3: The implications probably are that people are going to be looking at it and are saying, this is not necessarily running a particular healthy direction here. One of the things, of course, is, if you're dedicating a significant part of your energy generation and your energy output in your environment to a particular cause, then I guess one of the questions that you are going to ask, what's the benefit of this? And, who's going to benefit from it? And we need to sort of ask, okay, what sort of jobs are we going to get out of it? Is this going to make our industry more efficient? Is this going to give us scientific insights that previously we might not have had? Or is this just going to be used to, produce slop videos and, texts that nobody reads? Or it's going to power call centers that are just basically there to fob off customers. So the use at the end of the day probably matters more than anything. And again, as you've hinted, New Zealand is fairly small in that respect because it's a fairly small market. And the other thing is we're fairly far away from everywhere else except Australia, which is why that new cable that's being proposed between, for the South Island Data Centre actually runs over to Australia. So I'm reasonably certain that the benefit of that's actually going to be accruing on the other side of the Tasman.
4: But because New Zealand is, I guess, not far down the track, what can New Zealand learn from this report? You know, we can't say, well, stop using AI for stupid things. I mean, are we going to stop people from using AI to plan a holiday, which is the latest thing I used it for?
3: Stopping students from doing their homework with it, yes. that's a particularly stupid application a lot of the time. However, I think the lesson for New Zealand is probably if somebody comes along and wants to plonk a data centre at your doorstep here, ask them what that's going to do to your power bills going forward, because they're going to be a significant demand on the same grid that you're being powered off. As I said, that one data center on the South Island alone, sits in the same magnitude as an electricity user as a city of a few hundred thousand people. So question is, who's going to pay for that power and who's going to pay for that infrastructure? And when it sucks power, then obviously the remaining power that's still sloshing around in the system, somebody will have to do some pricing for the rest of the power, and somebody will have to pay for those prices. And that's probably the consumer at the end of the day.
4: Is it going to speed up the development of renewable energy, do you think?
3: Well, this is to a certain extent my hope. There's obviously risks and there's also opportunities and new technologies, and AI is no different in that respect. One of the things, for example, that we're seeing at the moment as a technology that's really up and coming that New Zealand hasn't actually seen quite that much of yet is, for example, solar photovoltaics.
4: That's solar photovoltaics. They're systems which convert sunlight directly into electricity.
3: If you currently buy a solar photovoltaics panel, that'll be able to convert, you know, typically just little less than a quarter of the energy that hits it from the sun into electrical energy. And if you're able to accelerate the research on solar panel development, then eventually in sort of, you know, 5, 10, 15 years, we might get solar panels that for a given, you know, size might be able to produce twice or maybe even three times the amount of energy. Then this might go part way towards producing the cheap energy that those systems need. I mean, the other thing, of course, is also looking at the technology that those data centers themselves use. I mean, the GPUs at the moment is what we use because that's what's available. But ultimately, one of the questions is, do we actually really need that particular technology to do artificial intelligence? Can we possibly develop chips that are more environmentally friendly in the sense that they can do the same number of computations with a lot less power input? And
4: but,
3: people are working on that sort of thing. Right?
4: Okay, but Ulrich, how in New Zealand, how do we benefit from the good stuff? So can we do something like, well, yes, you can have that data centre, but it can only be used for developing a vaccine, or it can only be used for medical research. You can't use it to make a fake porn movie or, you know, to help Australian school kids do meaningless homework, as you've suggested. I mean, can we put these kind of restrictions in place so that New Zealand gets the benefits without all the downsides of AI?
3: Well, that's really, really difficult because, you know, obviously what you're having there is you're having a black box in terms of a data center, and you're having a data pipeline coming in from Australia, and you've got very little control over what's coming in from there and what's flowing out to there. I mean, obviously, you could demand that that some of it be made accessible for New Zealand's customers, but then you have to fund those customers. I mean, if you're doing vaccine development and that sort of thing, somebody has to fund this. And that starts with funding the people who are going to be training the AI, and then eventually it ends with funding for actually running these data centers and this AI. And despite the fact that they're trying to siphon off our cheap power in the South Island, in total that's still a fairly large sum of money that would need to be put into this. And you know, we could sort of co-opt international partners on that one, but at the same time prescribing that's the only thing that you can use it for in a regulatory sense, that might be a fairly difficult task ahead. I'm not exactly sure how you do this, but probably worth thinking about.
4: Are you feeling positive after reading this report? Because what it does is it sort of lays it all out there, doesn't it, for the first time, and says this is how much land, how much water, how much electricity is going to be used by 2030. Take it from there.
3: Yeah, you know, certainly it puts up a few yellow warning lights here and there saying, okay, you know, if your grids aren't up to it, if your generating capacity aren't up to it, this is the price that we will be paying for it. Also, you know, as you say, in terms of land use and in terms of heat emissions and that sort of thing. I mean, the heat emissions at the end of the day, you get anywhere that you use power. But, you know, what you can get with those data centers, you can get particular heat islands, and that has an impact on the local ecology. If you're using river water to cool, then it obviously has an impact on the ecology of the river. So all those are things that sort of come into play here. And, you know, certainly having a report that looks at this and that says, okay, you know, these are the numbers you're looking at is quite helpful in the sense that it can inform decision making. But if you ask me whether it shocked me, no, simply because I expected numbers in that order of magnitude.
4: It's what we do with that information, right?
3: Exactly. Much what we do with it.
4: Because what you're saying there about, you know, creating heat islands and stuff like that, it makes me think, we don't want those data centres here.
3: Well, you know, I mean, people say, oh, well, they create jobs. And then the question is, you know, how many jobs do you need to create in order to live with a compromised environment? So there's benefits and, you know, obviously there's cost associated with it. I think the good thing about this report is that it's really getting us into debate mode on that one. You know, people think about, hey, you know, this is actually not a technology that comes at no cost and for free. This is something that has a potentially really significant impact, and not just in terms of what the artificial intelligence itself can do, but also what provisioning it actually, you know, does for the planet.
4: But then there are the cases where AI's capabilities are unmatchable. And Ulrich speaks from experience with his current project. It's looking at the vulnerability of 137,000 New Zealand website addresses if one or more of the undersea cables are cut in a natural disaster or deliberate attack.
3: It's almost human impossible in the project time that we've got available to go through all those 137,000 odd sites. And so my colleague and I are actually currently trying to train up an AI to give us alerts on those that we can then automatically filter on, that in the end we might only have to make manual decisions on a few thousand. And that's a very, very useful application of AI for us. But at the same time, there's probably applications that we don't even realize are there yet. And similarly, there's probably applications that we don't actually want. And there may also be malicious actors that will be using AI to hack into our software, and all those are essentially issues we'll have to debate and look at and as we cross the bridges when we get to them.
4: It's just daunting.
3: I can tell you it's daunting.
4: That's it for today. The Detail is a newsroom production supported by RNZ and New Zealand On Air. Today's podcast was produced by Gwen McClure and engineered by Mark Chesterman. Thanks to Ulrich Spiedel and Kate Newton. I'm Sharon Brett Kelly. Mā te wā.
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0: RNZ News at midnight. Morena, good morning. I'm Vicky Mackay. Authorities in Hong Kong have charged two companies and seven people over the devastating fire at a large housing complex last November. The 25 charges include manslaughter, conspiracy to defraud, attempting to pervert the course of justice, and public justice and tax evasion. The defendants include the project consultancy firm and the building's main contractor. The blaze, which killed 168 people, was the deadliest fire in the city has seen in more than 170 years. Almost 100 frontline health workers will likely need to reapply for their jobs in a restructure at hospitals in the central North Island. Health NZ has proposed the changes for its Te Manawataki region, which comprises Waikato, Bay of Plenty, Taranaki and Tairawhiti. Rowan Quinn reports.
1: Under the change, 126 roles are being disestablished, of which 30 are already vacant. But 108 roles are being created, meaning an overall loss of 17 clinical roles. Health NZ says most of those affected will be able to be redeployed into new roles, but the PSA union says they'll actually have to reapply for the jobs with no guarantee of success. It says it beggars belief that Health NZ is restructuring frontline workers during a crisis in the health system.
0: The lawyer for a New Zealander detained by immigration agents in the US says consular assistance could help expedite her release now that her conviction's been quashed. Everleigh Wehongi could be released from US custody in a matter of days. She's been held by US immigration enforcement since attempting to re-enter the country in April. Her lawyer, Mark Christopher, says she should be released soon.
2: Anytime you can reach in to the higher-ups within the government and make them aware of a situation, sometimes that can play a role in expediting what should be a pretty easy decision to release her.
0: Mark Christopher says Ms. Wehongi's case is one of thousands. The wife of a New Zealander forced to move to Australia for life-saving cancer treatment says she feels completely let down by the health system. Blood cancer patient Tawhai Reti has been given a cutting-edge therapy not available in New Zealand, covered by the Australian government. His wife Lani told Checkpoint she's lucky her husband qualified for care in Australia because otherwise he wouldn't be alive. She says at times they feel guilty knowing other New Zealanders won't get the same access to the care her husband has received in Australia. The finance minister says a card payment surcharge ban will go ahead, but the government's still working through feedback on the proposed law. Last year, the government said the ban on surcharges for contactless and credit card payments would be in place by May. The ACT Party has since pulled its support. Nicola Willis says many issues were raised during the select committee process.
3: In particular by small businesses and retailers who pointed out that it's more challenging for them to remove those fees than it is for some of the bigger businesses who face both lower fees to begin with and are more able to absorb those costs within their businesses.
0: Nicola Willis says fees that retailers are charged for running contactless payment systems have more than halved, so she expects that saving to be passed on to people. A new report shows that for the first time in a decade, people are more likely to see China as a friend than the United States. The annual Perceptions of Asia and Asian People survey by the Asia New Zealand Foundation came out yesterday. It says New Zealanders continue to look on Japan as this country's closest friend in Asia, followed by Singapore and the Philippines. Just over 80% believe it's important to develop ties with Asia, while just under 40% say it's very important. Four military intelligence officers in Indonesia have been sentenced to up to 3 years in jail after they threw sulfuric acid over a human rights activist in a brazen attack in central Jakarta in March. Audrey Yunus was attacked as he rode his motorcycle home late at night. The 27-year-old, who's been a vocal critic of the military's growing influence in Indonesia, is still recovering in hospital after receiving burns to a quarter of his body. Air New Zealand will be among one of the first four airlines to operate services out of Sydney's new airport. Passenger flights will begin operating from Western Sydney in late October. The airport will eventually operate curfew-free. Air New Zealand intends to run flights from Auckland three times a week. And that's the news.
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0: Thank you very much indeed, Lisa. And just repeating that service announcement regarding the overnight RNZ service shutdown affecting Auckland annual transmitter maintenance is underway. It will be off between now and 5 this morning. You can listen live on rnz.co.nz or Sky 421. 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It's coming up 6 minutes past midnight. To the short forecast from Met Service to midnight Thursday, Northland to Waitomo, including Coromandel, Bay of Plenty, Taupō and Tomaranui, fine with morning frosts in sheltered places. Tairawhiti, Gisborne and Hawke's Bay, you have cloudy periods with isolated showers, clearing from the south through this morning and afternoon. Taranaki to Wellington, including Taihape and Wairarapa, mainly fine with areas of frost to start, cloud increasing this afternoon with a possible evening shower. For Nelson and Buller to Westland, partly cloudy with areas of morning frosts, isolated showers spreading north this evening. For Marlborough, Canterbury and Otago, mainly fine with morning frosts in sheltered places. However, scattered rain does develop about Otago in the evening, with cloud also about Christchurch. Fiordland and Southland, cloudy with showers about Fiordland spreading elsewhere this afternoon, turning to rain in the evening with possibly heavy falls. And in the Chatham Islands, often cloudy with a few light showers. I'm delighted to say there are no severe weather warnings in force on the land. It is 7 minutes past midnight on RNZ National 101 FM. Good morning and welcome to the All Night Programme. I'm Vicky Mackay with you until 5 when the First Up team take over. And on the programme this morning, we have everything and the kitchen sink to offer you. Starting with a program from Jim Mora's Sunday morning program, which we like to call The Best of Jim. The short version is, why do AI companies want us to be afraid? That's the question. AI giant Anthropic recently revealed that they had a product too dangerous to launch, claiming that the consequences of unleashing Claude Mythos would be catastrophic. We'll find out about the AI warnings very shortly indeed if you missed it on Sunday. Good to get the replay at around 12:15 here this morning. At 1:15 on the climate question, scorching temperatures are expected at this year's World Cup in the USA, Mexico and Canada. So how will the players and the fans cope, and how exactly is it likely to affect the action on the pitch? The BBC's climate question asks, can the World Cup cope with extreme heat? That's at 1:15. After 2 this morning, Nikki Beatty's back with the Arts Hour, the latest culture news in the Arts Hour. Today, meeting international best-selling author Tayari Jones, whose award-winning novel, An American Marriage, was chosen by Oprah Winfrey for her book club and was championed by former US President Barack Obama. Director and screenwriter Charlie Kaufman talks about using poetry in his films. Singer-songwriter Jill Scott talks about collaborating with hip-hop legend The Roots and more, so much more, in the Arts Hour after 2 here on RNZ National. And then after 3 today, it's episode 5 of a story that started with Peter while I was away. It's called The Tally Stick by Carl Nixon, told by Vivian Bell. And today, Peters brings the children to a house in a remote valley where they meet Martha. It is part 5 of The Tally Stick after 3. At 3:30, it's 30 with Guy on. Actually, 3:27 and a bit. It's 3:30 with Guy on because I've just noticed the length of the programme and it's a little bit over 30 minutes. But this week on 30 with Guy on Espiner, climate scientist Johan Rockström tells Guy on about the trigger point that would freeze Europe, while causing unimaginable heat waves for the bottom of the planet. From tipping points to collapsing currents, the next decade is the deal breaker. That's 30 with Guy on at 3:27 this morning. And then at around 20 past four, our BBC witness history, how mass student demonstrations in May of 1989 led to bloodshed in Beijing in Tiananmen Square. That is witness history today at around 20 past four. And then just around 4:30, Sharon Brett Kelly is back with a new report spelling out just how serious a toll AI is taking on the environment. But some experts say actually New Zealand could be the right place to develop AI infrastructure. It's all about AI this morning. AI dominating climate and AI. It seems that we are investigating this morning, interspersed with some great music as well. Don't forget that. We're going to hear in this hour, hopefully, Charlotte Yates, Rhiann Sheehan and Jess Chambers, Irma Thomas, and let's start with the fabulous Louis Baker.

0: Ah, solo Louis Baker, Wanning Tony and Louis Baker, solo from his debut album, Open 2019. And it brings our time to 15 minutes past midnight on RNZ National. If Louis' mum's listening this morning, as she sometimes does, good morning to you. Proud of that boy, I bet you are. It's 15 minutes past midnight, as I mentioned. AI giant Anthropic recently revealed they had a product too dangerous to launch, claiming that the consequences of unleashing Claude Mythos would be catastrophic. BBC tech correspondent Thomas Germain says this type of fear-mongering is a marketing approach used by AI companies that obscures what's really going on with this technology. If we are distracted by the possible outcomes of this technology in the distant future, we stop looking closely at the adverse effects AI is already having on the world. Thomas, who also co-hosts the Interface podcast, spoke with Jim Mora on Sunday morning. And we are going there very shortly indeed.
1: You're right about the makers of AI warning us about what they're making, which is what you do. And OpenAI co-founder and CEO Sam Altman, which is a name I think most people know, has consistently warned that AI poses significant threats to society, and he invokes the spectres of superhuman actors and societal instability, all sorts. So, first question, it's marketing. I mean, whether or not the dangers of AI will come to pass, it's marketing?
2: Yeah, I think that is the right way to think of it. Now, it's also worth saying that a lot of the people who run these AI companies do seem on some level to be legitimately concerned about the products that they're building. But the way they talk, I think, is particularly strange. For example, the AI company Anthropic, they make a tool called Claude that maybe people have heard of. They launched a version of Claude last month that they said was so advanced that it's too dangerous to release to the world. The consequences could be catastrophic. It's called Claude Mythos, which is weird. That's a strange way for a company to talk about itself, right? You don't hear McDonald's say, we've created a burger that's too delicious. Like, it would be unethical to grill it for the public because we'll all get too fat. And I think what we're seeing here is a PR and marketing approach that kind of obscures what's really going on with this technology, because this technology, this AI that's going to destroy, or on the other side of it, fix the world, make everything perfect, isn't here yet. And if they keep us focused on what's going to happen sometime later, we don't spend as much time thinking about the consequences of the tools that already exist that they've shoved into the world.
1: Yes, and we'll mention some of the details of those. And the thing is, as you point out, that the tech titans like Sam Altman and Elon Musk, actually, can predict AI calamity on the one hand, while on the other hand, they can roll out advanced AI themselves.
2: Yeah, it's very strange. And we've seen instances where Sam Altman, for example, went in front of the U.S. Congress and advocated for legislation saying, oh, we need this industry to be regulated, almost as though they're saying, like, somebody please tie my hands behind my back so I don't go to work tomorrow and kill us all, which, you know, is I'm being a little flippant, of course. But at the same time, OpenAI, you know, the company that makes ChatGPT, Sam Altman's the CEO, has gone out and advocated against regulation when it comes to specific laws that they feel would hamstring the industry. So even though they're telling us that we should be so concerned, they seem very comfortable building it. And the argument that they're making here, it's sort of this, it's kind of a dance that they're doing. And what they're saying essentially is AI is an incredibly dangerous technology. It's inevitable. Someone is going to build it. So I should be the one who builds it first, because I am a very ethical actor. OpenAI or Google or Anthropic, whoever is speaking, we're the good guys. So we need to build it before someone else does, because they will make it more dangerous. So you should give us tons of money, and you should leave our industry entirely unregulated so we can get there before someone else. And that someone else is usually China, that there's some scary Chinese AI company that's going to get there, and they're going to do bad things that an American company wouldn't, is the argument that they're making. But I think there's a lot baked in that is perhaps, at least according to a lot of the critics that I've spoken to, a little disingenuous.
1: And if they are scaring us into letting them and only them watch over us, we immediately think of Orwell's Big Brother, don't we?
2: Yeah, you know, what they are asking for is an immense amount of power. Sam Altman has literally said that what he thinks is going to happen, and this will be a good thing, is that OpenAI will accumulate the majority of the world's wealth, and then they will redistribute it to the public, which is not a thing I've ever heard of a company doing before. Like, oh, finally, we have our trillions of dollars, we can give it back. But that is quite literally what Sam Altman is describing. He says that we need some sort of universal basic income because of the chaos that AI is going to, you know, wreak on the world.
1: Both public services and also private businesses, they are becoming deeply dependent on proprietary AI APIs, allowing software apps to communicate and share data and so on. So isn't the functioning of societies tied already to some great extent to commercial decisions made by tech giants? And what happens next?
2: I think it's almost impossible to overstate the level of power and influence that some of these companies have over our lives. Even if we step away from AI, like you think about a tool like Google Search, something like 80% of all of the activities is a term that I saw in this one study that was done. All of the stuff that's done on the internet, 80% of it begins with someone going to the search box on Google and typing something in, and they can make that answer that you're going to see AI. They can steer you to one part of the internet or another. It is an unfathomable level of power and influence. And like you're saying, businesses and to an increasing degree, governments around the world are dependent on these tools, which I think gives them an unprecedented level of control that we've sort of let seep into our lives without giving serious consideration to whether or not this is too much power and we're comfortable with them having it.
1: So when we're reassured, Thomas, that governments and global bodies are actively investigating and regulating these companies, or, you know, trying to formulate regulations to prevent monopolistic behavior and enforce data rights and so on, is it your thesis actually that the tech giants are already ahead of the game because we've already more or less bought the company line, we're drinking the Kool-Aid?
2: Well, to an extent, yes. I think there's some nuance here. We think about the rise of social media, an industry that until very recently was essentially 100% unregulated. Now, we are looking at, you know, we're already well into a new era with artificial intelligence. And I think we're seeing, kind of for the first time, both the public and regulators seeing what happened in the recent past and attempting to intervene, whether or not they've been successful so far, this early in the development and rollout of a new technology. I think it's a paradigm shift. The question I have is, A, whether any of these regulatory efforts will go far enough to rein in these, the more problematic behaviors of some of these companies, and B, whether we'll be able to get to it fast enough before we end up right back where we were, where every single person is on Facebook and we haven't done anything to consider what the consequences of that will be.
1: Yes, because aren't they, according to what you write, the regulatory efforts, aren't they reactive? And in fact, that applies to most of us as well. We're kind of sitting, waiting to see what AI is going to be, how benign, how malign, and we're just kind of, you know, twiddling our thumbs in the meantime.
2: Yeah, that is absolutely true. You know, regulators and policymakers are at, you know, a slight disadvantage because we don't know where this technology or any technology is going to go. It is always a sort of post hoc thing. I expect that we're going to get some meaningful regulation surrounding this industry sometime in the near future. Whether it'll go far enough is a separate question. But I also think there are a lot of problems that we can see playing out already. And I think there's also ways we could hold companies accountable in advance. I do think it is fair to say the world is already bending around artificial intelligence and the companies that are making it as though it's some kind of black hole that's sucking, you know, everything towards it with this immense gravitational pull. They do have an enormous amount of power. Whether or not they will be able, like, have the capacity or the capability to destroy the world in some kind of mythical sense is a separate question that I'm pretty skeptical about. And I think a lot of experts at the top of the field are too. It's going to cure all disease, that, for example, is something that you hear AI executives talk about, or, like, you know, we'll bring about this utopian vision. I think they're two sides of the same coin, that this is an unfathomably, mythically, almost religiously powerful technology, and they are the only ones who are equipped to handle it. And I think that just isn't the situation. I don't think it's the case that this is, you know, beyond our ability to grapple with.
1: Okay, speaking of sucking the resources of the world, I mean, gas-powered data centers, I was reading, could emit more greenhouse gases than entire countries. So do you think they are taking our eyes off the short term, the downside of the short term of AI, and keeping us focused on the more distant future? And that's scaring us as part of that tactic.
2: This is what I heard from a lot of experts who spend their time observing these companies and, you know, monitoring their strategies and trying to pick them apart. Now, certainly, OpenAI and Anthropic, for example, would disagree with that characterization that this is spin and they're trying to distract us. I asked them about that, in fact. What they said was, no, we take all those issues very seriously, not just, you know, the climate affects our technology, but, you know, there's been a lot of reporting about how AI is apparently causing people to have mental health troubles, or there's serious concerns about misdiagnosis in the world of healthcare. They say this is stuff we're all taking very seriously. But I think it is worth noting that that kind of stuff, the real practical concerns and their attempts to keep us safe from it, is not the top line message that you hear from these companies. It's always, you know, describing these tools as though they will be some kind of digital god. And I think it's a fair question to ask if, in making these statements, they're trying to keep our attention over here on this stuff in the future and away from the problems that their technology is already causing. It doesn't have to destroy the world in order to have a very negative effect on our society.
1: There's another aspect here, isn't there, Thomas? I mean, AI is getting smoother and smoother. It could even persuade people like Richard Dawkins into thinking it's sentient. Well, maybe it is. But I wonder, actually, just as we can't think back easily, those of us of a certain age, and remember what our lives were like before smartphones arrived even.
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5: Hello, long you na good pla long bungi mu gen long this pla news na current affairs broadcast. We come long you long ABC Radio Australia One Talk program. Today am me Trinde number 10 long moon June. One time you get me some seke. Long program today, all big la tok tok na me long Papua New Guinea na Bougainville gaman long issue long how PNC Parliament by vote long Bougainville independence referendum result. All authority long Vanuatu I was yet long all activity long Manaro Bowi Volcano long Ambai Island. Na all FIFA World Cup fan long Honiara by holding one parade long city long Friday long Makim kickoff long display tournament. Emo story by Yumi Harim behind. Now yet Emia Hilda Wayne one time Radio Australia News.
6: 20,000 people libung long Melbourne Cricket Ground long one plus state funeral long MND campaigner. Now former Australian of the Year Neil Daniel. Plenty wearing blue all beanie or cap, long one blah fundraising only call him Big Freeze Beanies, long thing him display AFL legend na MND advocate. Australia Prime Minister Anthony Albanese na Victorian Premier Jacinta Allen, even stop to long display big blah boom. One time plenty all 10 plus 1,000 people who city paying respect, long former Essendon player na Melbourne coach Neil Daniel. plenty online usati come long this blah boom it cost them only thingim. Mr. Daniel usati making big blah walk where impact him life blong all. Na only boom long so him respect na to goodbye long em. Little cost him one blah group blah man through long side blong all humanitarian work and miss our make him where makes him look save all same Australian of the year along 2025. And we died long last moon na Christmas blong em is 65. Nationals leader long Australian politics Matt Canavan. It was some party blongen, inun up long, come up in one coalition agreement, one time one nation party. That's all party blongen by walk, one time one narpla party long Australia, long Rausim Labour Party, long Australian politics. All talk talk blongen come up behind long Liberal leader Angus Taylor. He make him all talk talk all same by only walk boom one time one nation party long next federal election. Senator Kenevan it call Sam, him like him all nationals, he must win him more seat long next election. One plow gunman who said he been come up him every long Bondi Beach long Australia, Navid Akram, only sassim him one time 19 plow more offense long one plow court hearing long Sydney Tete. This plow man who said he got 24 Christmas, he been got 59 sass long and he been suit him online long one plow Jewish festival long Bondi Beach long December, where he been killing me die 15 plow people. Defense lawyer Blong Akram, Leonie Gitani, he took him court long Sydney all same, all paperwork long 19 plomo charges and only put him now long court. And he took him all reporter outside long court or same, one time display every long Bondi, but he got more sass he come up behind long all work pine him he come up long all police. He got to him talk also one plus asylum seeker, he been shooting one plus not long man, long place Belfast, where he get up in big plus protest long this plus hub. All demonstrators, he cook him all car, no house, behind long one plus knife attack. He come up, na all police, all him pass him one plus man Sudanese, who said he got 30 Christmas, na sassy him long attempted murder. All leader blong Northern Ireland, na all police chief, he only one plus news conference, na ask him all people, long no can come up him talk pipe, na porret, na me long community. Police work long make him work panimit, long seek him, long one him display every come up. Na in Nogat, talk to Gossam display all attack, and he walk blong terrorism. Na he go long display war long Middle East, Iranian Revolutionary Guard, he talk look out all same by got big plan make him survey, he come up. Suppose United States, he go at long attack him Iran. IRGC, he talk all same, and he attack him United States Navy 5th Fleet Base, long Bahrain, one time all drones. Display come up behind long US military carry out all strikes long Iran, behind long one plan helicopter even crash close to Long Strait of Hormuz, where United States President Donald Trump is them talk all some Islamic Republic even come up in this play heavy. U.S. Central Command, he talk out long social media long and all some, and only back him all strike where Iran yet he come up him against him all military blong United States. Australia Prime Minister Anthony Albanese, he talk all some, and he got deep play worry long all human economic impact long this play war long Middle East. United States, it also made me start business long launching some plus self-defense strike against him Iran behind long one plus American military helicopter he been put down long Strait of Hormuz. Mr. Albanese, it also some display me one plus big play heavy through behind long and been kissing one plus security briefing report long Thursday morning. And it also some display war where you long go at yet, but come up in big plus impact. Now you know good play long display war you work long go at yet. Australia Federal Transport Minister Catherine King it calls them. All people long Australia you know can worry too much long fuel. Must display pipe long Middle East you work long go at yet. Government put him law long all people nor company must use him fuel long mark. That's all display and by Senis long penis long moon June. Minister King it calls them government looks over all some all fuel price you work long Senis yet, being him display pipe long Middle East. And with the call some government by work yet long talk talk one time all trucking industry. Long time long help him long down him all price long fuel. Now display Pinism Radio Australia News.
5: Thank you, Hilda. One plus big plus talk talk na me long Papua New Guinea government na autonomous Bougainville government long issue long Bougainville independence. And me how PNG Parliament by vote long Bougainville referendum result. PNG government he been talk talk long 2/3 majority, that's all ABG like him simple majority long all member long PNG parliament he all write him referendum result. Long this plan now all work consultation he work long go ahead na me long tupla government that's all aste long parliament sitting. All leader blong ABG he kirap no good time minister blong Bougainville Affairs Manase Makiba he took this plan number by stop blong 3/4 majority vote. Hilda Wayne got more long this plan.
6: Behind long PNG Bougainville Affairs Minister Manasseh Makiba, he talk out long how PNG Parliament by vote long Bougainville independence results. Long sessional order report long M.
7: The immediate next steps are clear. I must move for the sessional order to be adopted. Once adopted, the national government and the autonomous Bougainville government must finalize the Melanesian framework and complete the joint consultation report. Once these steps are complete, the referendum results together with the joint consultation report will be tabled in this house. And before the 30th of August 2026, the 11th Parliament members will then be called upon to make one of the most consequential decisions in our nation's history.
6: Before Minister and a senior member of PNG Parliament, said Dr. Pokatemu, he asked him when he brought through this three-quarter majority number, he come up.
8: Now the second issue, point of order. The only provision in the Constitution where three-quarter absolute majority is required is when the Parliament is voting for a boundary change. No other provision in the Constitution requires us to vote for three-quarter absolute majority. Where is this three-quarter absolute majority coming from?
6: Sepukatemo talking Parliament Speaker Job Pomat, also M. Yet, you know, work one time Speaker Block ABG Parliament, long bringing this sessional order, where Minister Makiba talk long and long Parliament.
8: Now, according to the Melanesian Agreement, Mr. Speaker, you and the House of Representatives, Speaker of Bougainville, were to meet and consult over the sessional order. Now, hold on. The minister has admitted. Minister has admitted in his statement on page 5, paragraph 1, that the sessional order was largely agreed with, only difference being the required voting threshold. That was not agreed with. The reason why Sir Matapara was brought in by the government was to particularly look at the sessional order issue. And the Melanesian agreement required you and the both speakers to agree to. Now, that hasn't been agreed to. And then you are saying that in the second paragraph on page 5, the minister says, I wish to inform the House that the leader of the National Parliament, the Speaker, has now finalized a sessional order to govern parliamentary considerations. So it looks like you have done your job without further consulting your counterpart in Bougainville.
6: Mr. Pomati Beckham, also in Parliament, you write and finish this sessional order. Now, in no cut NARPLA process or wrote this stop. Long talk long issue, long Bougainville.
9: And Parliament, I mean, vote na itoko right finish long this sessional order. All work igam nap now na em sessional order ya. And by come. Time you look too long, disappoint blue you know got the constitution ya and parliament ya em you write him. Parliament they make him all lolo display. Lo come up in constitution. Na this la issue blue Bougainville lo give him independence. Na you will talk you know got the constitution ya yes it true you know got the constitution. Parliament you must decide the display. Inoligilik something, member blood about. Inoligilik something number one blood legalik voters or eyes or no long end. And inoligilik something. And big blood something.
6: Sepukatemu I Beckim Tok Blong Speaker, also display constitutional amendment. I talk long 2/3 majority. That's all Minister Makiba. I not talk clear how and report long M. I talk display senis ego long 3/4 absolute majority.
8: My question is, in this sessional order, subsection 3, the sessional order says the motion must be supported by a 3/4 absolute majority. And come where? Constitutional amendments, 2/3 absolute majority. This plus 3/4, and come where? That's the question.
9: Honorable member blah about. M. Desla, behind him all gata consultation, Igolo NEC, all gata na Despla, thinking long absolute 3/3 majority. Absolute majority, 3/4 majority, and me come inside. Now, Parliament now, M. your right in finish, Despla. Now, time, Minister, me present him, all report now when I'm long and now. And time to debate where you can debate now the man by debate long.
6: PNG Prime Minister James Marape took this blood three quarter majority number and more people blong Bougainville will your right to long end.
10: Thank you, Mr. Speaker. Just to clarify Dr. Blanc Booker because I'm senior to mass. Now look at him confusing country as the process of confusion also working upside. This la process he come now and Tubla government want them approving penis. Now he come long, leg blow come back long. Tubla government, I mean beg you reference long. Me blah sit down long New Zealand when they said Jerry Matapora he got area of dispute. Long one majority of a vote law. Session law the house had come inside. So this law me blow sit down long banam. Committee long Marat was there, a few of the parliamentary committee members were there, go through. Two governments finally agreed. That's why me talk. Me talk. Thank you, Lord Bougainville line. Only talking more and parliament must vote the voting majority and by 2/3 absolute majority. But 3/3. Three quarter. This was Dr. Stablo standing on the air. Me no talk to long minister. Blow Manasset, that's all not got process, blow peace agreement process. I mean, sanctioning this land, I mean, black Adam come now. So, talk to you clear. Two black government want to be clear.
6: That's all Vice President Blong Autonomous Bougainville Government, Ezekiel Massat, Shati been sit down long PNG Parliament Aste. Now, Aram or talk, you know, one bell, long talk or leader Blong PNG Parliament, he make him. Long one plus statement, Blong M, behind long Parliament sitting, and we talk this plus three quarter vote, and PNG Parliament Speaker, na NEC endorse him, na he saw him also.

0: Dr. Blong President Ismail Torama olsem Bougainville independence emi non-negotiable. O emi minim olsem Bougainville people by kissim independence yet. Se Dr. Pukatemu talking parliament olsem issue Blong Bougainville emi no lick something. Now remember, he must think good long one of something. We stop long display report Blong Minister Makiba.
1: And that is the issue of Bougainville emi no lick something.
0: Prime Minister Marape is talking Parliament Aste or some Bougainville independence referendum results and PNG Parliament by vote long day number 30 long moon August 2026 whereby come up behind long PNG government na ABG he make him all boom talk long end.
2: One meeting again long July. One and half me bla by one and time but Karim's la date long vote come inside of Parliament. Me propose him 30th of August but both sides will agree. So we're now coming to the final stage. Session order, you may vote minister longer than me talk. Thank you, Lord Display. Thank you.
3: And Papua New Guinea Prime Minister James Marape talk na ipinisim display report Blong Hilda Wayne.
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3: Mipla yi thank you long PNG National Parliament broadcast long audio mipla yi use him long make him display a report. Hemi a manaro wowi volcano long island long ambai long Vanuatu hemi stop yet long level 3 minor unrest no matter all volcano activity long latest eruption long February hemi go down. Last big fella eruption blong Manaro Wowi volcano hemi long number 6 September long year 2017 go custom long number 21 blong September 2018. Long time here volcano hemi suck him out all thick ashes where fall down all of them sand. Hem suck him out poison gas and he got acid rain too where only kill him die or garden kaikai or fruit tree more spoil him all water source long full island blong ambai. So from hemi now gaman hemi give him order blong full population blong ambai where hemi something awesome 11,000 people only lusum island blong all. Disaster and climate officer blong Panama province Manson Taridenga hemi say all provincial disaster authority only go ahead no more blong monitoring time Manaro Wowi hemi stop all of them one active volcano. Hem say 1 7-week disaster operation were only been carried out after all minor eruption long February. Hem been helping over 5,000 people blong south more western side long Ambai, where Asis blong volcano hemi affect him or kata. Mr. Taridenga hemi historian more long one where hemi go ahead now here long Manaro Wowi volcano.
5: Yes, hemi operated, hemi start long number 24 February. Hemi take hemi gola 7 weeks, so 7 weeks hemi ended long number 17. April. So I'm going operation for Manaro eruptions when you lay the operating since I'm going to be this year. I'm going to lo south, southern part of the island and western part of the island. So I'm going to cover map over 5,000 populations and also over 1,000 households when you lay cover map of the area councils. Los south or the western part of the island of Lambay. What the relief supplies, we will address them within this time, 7 weeks.
3: So how now long this time? What now you have to say about activity of volcano?
5: Yes, lo site lo updates of volcano, lo you mean? Why now we will wind down or we will stand down operations from activity in the hotel since number 1 April? Activity in drop because on him no more sake masses. And he second frequently, one time, that we have me erupt small amount, then any second small ashes, then he stop. And he active volcano, so and we continue to go, and we smoke, give us some small ashes, but he no big one, or same low previous to manage when he passed.
3: So you say activity him go down, so how now him still stop low level 3?
5: So level 3 minor unrest, why he still keep? Despite activity in drop, from say hemi continue blow

0: me kem sama kiri di andar na maut. Emi sake ma asis, emi sometimes a small small lava i come out, stone, all debris, is eh? Emi come out, emi go inside no mo, lo 3 kilometer. So 3 kilometer ya na, wake up man, through lo technical department, chef hasats, oli rulum, 3 kilometer, lo maut, inside lo cathedral, lo manara volcano. But that's why you keep him, hemi stop, lo level 3, main unrest. So area you know 3 kilometer lo mouth and then sarus lo mani ko inside while we in stop currently situation in Miko town in up and down in depend lo trade wind and trade wind ko wea in look some small smoky ko but otherwise for ten in Miko town finish in no person one trade in as usual in tam no mo la fit active for ten or family lo ambeli sta ko dinen go liwoden So I think him and all the situation and he started monitoring the situation. While we're province of Kathman, he never started man, he will monitor the situation. Suppose activity, he or someone, he command up again or anything. He trigger him one response. Then he will like, ask him to the Kathman, he will agree to help him, province of Kathman, when he will like, provide him one response. But otherwise, everything is cooled down. And we are still in the monitoring situations. We take time here to blow. Yes, thank you to blow all families around the world, even Pacific, all external partners, playing only assisting. Law. 2 months ago, where activity has been happened small, lo manner of volcano. Law.
1: M disaster and climate officer, Blong Panama province, long Vanuatu, Manson Taridenga.
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1: All of them long planned the country long world where love and soccer tumas, FIFA World Cup, FIFA, Hemi, Kasim 2, all of the Long Honiara and everywhere long Solomon Islands. Long Honiara, all of the former one for la FIFA World Cup fan parade committee where Hemi go ahead organizing one for la parade long this for la Friday where Hemi King's birthday public holiday. And Hemi Day 2, where FIFA World Cup Hemi kick off. One fellow long Olgata organizer, Jeremy Bosokuru, Hemi encourage him Olgata supporter long Olgata the different country long FIFA World Cup, yeah, for wearing national color long Olgata and waving Olgata flags long Olgata long time long floats parade. Mr. Bosokuru Hemi say team belong this for a FIFA World Cup fan parade now Hemi for promoting peace, unity and sportsmanship. So Hemi encourage him everyone long honiara for come out and enjoy parade.
3: Me for come up with this idea as individuals or me for involve lo football, lo country, lo honiara. Some of us inside lo executive, other former players, players lo football. Some follow me follow inside lot management team, lot football clubs. So it's more like having the sense that Solomon Island, you me crazy football fan country. I think it's good that we make something different, yeah. And I for one, me acknowledge him too, Vanuatu for doing the parade where him ignite him to the spirit of sport, yeah. So if I look at him, why not we come up with something that perhaps bring him unity among everyone because so much negativity all around. So why not let's come up as this one, him King's birthday, and we see that it's a public holiday and then World Cup is just around that corner for start. So why not we come up with something? So that's where Mifa Ota supporters to Germany, if I not come up with an idea, yeah? So we team up together and Mifa say, okay, let's put something together and then we run a parade program by MCFCM.
1: Oh, okay. So you want to support abroad Germany now, come up with him thing, yeah? But parade, him, you know, for you want to celebrate no more,
3: yeah?
1: Ba?
3: Yeah, yes. So just to initiate this parade is just part of, say, Mifa come up with him, the German funds, and then Mifa call out, Mifa reach out because that's the plan idea to get everyone on board. So whichever teams where you support him, you come up, so if I call them out of executive or the leaders block at its club or its country, team or support team, or that's a meeting when if I call out for him for today too. So basically it's for everyone, every team.
1: Okay, so meeting you fella one them sing out for Holem today late long afternoon. Me for one them, yeah?
3: Okay, so just for giving brief normal oketa everyone weba oketa come for part of this parade, so that mifala sabe organize him in a way that bahem done peacefully, and then for give him to some fala insights lo those weba oketa responsible for each team's bloketa about him what na program bahem like what na schedule or route blo. Parade by and like kind of same. So that me first I get them on board and we do it together. Not Germany only, but every fans now me follow doing together for Nalim this one because we are expecting like bigger crowd. So the parade is happening this Friday, June 12th. Procession by him from Borodetki Field, which is in Lomataniko. With that me appreciate him too, Borodetki for avail him na space blow him for Savi Usian because I know he's a great diet fan for Germany too, yeah. So parade would start there and then go up right away to roundabout lo Uncle Alec lo KG school and then turn around there and then go end up na lo National Stadium.
1: Now me fala raranim a story where you me looking lo Vanuatu, lo Port Vila. Orogata, orosemiumi, baraba, love him too much, so crazy, Lord, this was a soccer, yeah?
3: Mm.
1: And then, when it happened, orosem, antaplo, orogata, house, orlo front blown house, logotarake, antaplo tree, orosem, orogata's fan, already, puputuma, orogata, kind flag block country, where orogata support him, kind of, sem?
3: Yeah.
1: What can you tell us about lo Honiara, how?
3: Yeah, so far we've seen like vehicles with flags and stickers and kind of same on top lot of vehicles block at around lo inside the street lo Honiara shows in the communities flags put them up lo the tree and lo house, which is a good sign. Like same the norm here is when someone kickstart him something, then everyone will follow me. So someone trigger the welcome vibe, everyone will follow me, kind of same. So yeah, we've seen that on the rise now, seeing that them last week then World Cup and kickoff. So I would say yes, Solomon Islands is ready for the World Cup.
1: So Jeremy, you also you say you fella in group lo you plan lo we can say long Honiara Solomon Islands or got a supporter blo Germany, yeah? Yes. Apart from Germany, who else or got a fan lo Solomon Islands or got a big supporter for him?
3: Yeah, I think lo solo Brazil osem para by me say osem majority where me fa osem come across here, Brazil fans naba. And Spain, France, Portugal, Germany, England. Those are the main teams where Taka fans too much in the lo town. Yeah? Other clubs, yeah, they do have, but same just for highlight lo Otahuna, standout fans Taka too much. Yeah, not those ones. Yeah.
1: So you fella need him permit for this one?
3: Yeah, so far we first seek him permission from the city council clerk and police commissioner for Ralim Disala parade because they're public and involved in public. So we first seek him with the authorities for approval for doing this one.
1: All right. So, Jeremy, before I let you go, any last word you might like for Talim Lo or you know, fans long Honiara, long World Cup, yeah?
3: Thank you. For me, Numa, for every fans, soccer fans, football fans, lo solo, me encourage me for come out together. Him no meaning you play soccer one or you inside lo soccer long time. Him never you have come out and enjoy this spirit of football where I'm organized for this parade. Me encourage me everyone for come out and be part of this campaign. And most likely as team lo disala. parade because they're promoting peace, unity, and sportsmanship. So I believe that Solomon Island, football and always bringing me together. So forget about the negativities. I know that negativities will come, but you choose positiveness. Me encouraging every public, come along and let's have fun and enjoy the park. You know, one of its kind and its first ever happen. And it will go out viral on social media and pitch him. Who knows? Anyone playing a World Cup, they might look him this video of Parade of Friday. But anyway, we're looking forward for that. So encourage everyone to come out and let's just enjoy the day.
1: I'm Jeremy Bosokuru. One fellow long or get organizer, blong this fellow FIFA World Cup fan parade long honiara long Friday. And him too, him finish him this fellow ABC Radio Australia one talk program blong today. In up long, me play come back again long tomorrow. Me some second talk maki me play all geta me talk. Bye bye now.
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0: RNZ Pacific News, Algotwantok, Mikurai Hawkins. Two people in Samoa allegedly linked to the Vietnam shooting of a Sydney gang boss were remanded in custody after appearing in the district court on Tuesday. The Samoa Observer reports that James Atua faces corruption-related charges, as well as misleading the police. John Papali'i is also charged with misleading the police. Nikita Charles, who is pregnant, was released on bail on a corruption charge. All three are linked to Unale Rentals, a luxury car hire business allegedly associated with the Coconut Cartel, an international drug syndicate. Amnesty International says the involvement of Fiji military in law enforcement is deeply concerning. The police and military have partnered to tackle the illicit drugs and organised crime trade in Fiji, and there have been reports of military officers brandishing rifles while on patrol in Suva. Amnesty Pacific spokesperson Kate Schutze says it increases the likelihood of abuse and torture.
1: The military aren't usually trained in general policing matters. They're trained to operate in war context, which is very different to policing matters domestically. And that's why we see this escalation of violence when these joint operations take place.
0: It comes more than a month after the death of Tone Vakarisi in a military prison cell. A third cabinet minister in Tonga has been convicted of electoral bribery during last year's general election. The ABC reports that the Supreme Court found Dr. Taniela Fusi-Malohi guilty of donating a Starlink terminal Wi-Fi router to his constituency to provide high-speed broadband. The tourism minister, Semisi Sika, was earlier convicted of failing to declare a $7,000 payment to a dance academy, which prosecutors said was an attempt to influence voters. And finance minister Lata Tangimana was also convicted by the court of providing fish to constituents. Papua New Guinea's parliament has adopted the sessional order, which will allow it to formally consider the result of Bougainville's independence referendum. But the Speaker of Parliament has controversially set a high threshold for the vote on ratification. Johnny Blades has more.
2: PNG's parliament has the final say on whether to ratify Bougainville's 97.7% vote for independence. MPs are expected to vote on this at the end of August. But the Speaker, Job Pomat, surprised Bougainvillians by announcing the ratification vote threshold will be three-quarters of MPs, not the two-thirds threshold usually required for constitutional amendments. It drew scathing criticism from the Vice-President of the autonomous Bougainville government, Ezekiel Massat, who accuses PNG's government of trying to make it impossible to come close to reaching the voting threshold.
0: A Pacific regional representative for the World Health Organization says the latest international health regulations do not undermine the sovereignty of countries. This follows a newsroom report that New Zealand's Foreign Minister Winston Peters rejected the advice of MFAT officials that the country should accept the new regulations for the WHO, despite them being beneficial to the Pacific. Mr. Peters voiced concerns about the impact of WHO rules on New Zealand sovereignty. But the WHO's Regional Emergencies Director, Dr. Gina Saman, says the regulations do not give away the rights of countries. She says countries always have sovereign authority on health and that the WHO's job is to support countries in their health sectors. The collection technician of Otago's Pacific Cultures Gallery says the region's inland island nations deserve to be exhibited individually in museums worldwide. Jonica Edgecombe says often the Pacific is portrayed as a collective, but she believes the diversity of Pacific cultures could be better showcased. With this in mind, Otago's Pacific Cultures Gallery was recently redesigned with direct input from Pacifica communities.
3: It happens a lot to the Pacific. It gets homogenized, it gets grouped into one lump, but every culture and every nation that we've tried to represent is also its own, in its own right. Yes, we're linked, but, you know, we have unique identities as well. And I think it was really important to get that celebration of every individual culture without disregarding the connections between.
0: Still in Aotearoa, almost 100 frontline health workers will likely need to reapply for their jobs in a restructure at hospitals in central New Zealand. Health NZ has proposed the changes for its Te Manawataki region, which comprises Waikato, Bay of Plenty, Taranaki and Tairawhiti. Rowan Quinn reports.
4: Under the change, 126 roles are being disestablished, of which 30 are already vacant. But 108 roles are being created, meaning an overall loss of 17 clinical roles. Health NZ says most of those affected will be able to be redeployed into new roles, but the PSA union says they'll actually have to reapply for the jobs with no guarantee of success. It says it beggars belief that Health NZ is restructuring frontline workers during a crisis in the health system.
0: The sister-in-law of a woman detained by ICE in the US says support from the New Zealand government is vital. Everly Wihongi has been held by US Immigration and Customs Enforcement since attempting to re-enter the country on a permanent residence green card in April. Her lawyer has told RNZ she could be released from custody in a matter of days or weeks after a judge vacated her conviction of for marijuana possession. Her sister-in-law, Courtney, says it's crucial the government puts pressure on ICE.
5: We've completely removed any grounds of why they are holding her. Legally, they cannot hold her anymore, but she's just getting lost in documentation. She's getting lost in the shuffle around of paperwork not being completed.
0: Ukraine has launched hundreds of drones at Russian targets, including the capital, Moscow. Russia says it shot down over 300 of the drones. It says one attack hit a historic museum in Sevastopol in Russia-annexed Crimea. Elsewhere in Crimea, authorities cut nighttime train schedules. Ukraine also targeted a major oil hub in Samara province on the Volga River that hosts several refineries operated by oil giant Rosneft. In a rare move, five other remote regions in the Ural Mountains, thousands of kilometres from Ukraine, issued air raid alerts. Reuters news agency cannot independently verify the reports. In sport, the Hurricanes are confident the heartbreak of previous seasons will put them in good stead as they seek to reach their first Super Rugby final since 2016. The top seeds host the Blues in this weekend's semi-finals and are heavy favourites. Hurricanes have been knocked out in the quarter or semi-finals the past four seasons, but halfback Cam Roygaard believes those experiences taught them a lot about what's needed to win playoffs.
6: We have faced a lot of adversity when our expectations, or we didn't meet our expectations as a club and as a team. So we're in a good spot. Everything with our prep is leading up for a good performance.
0: Meanwhile, the sides have been named for the Super Rugby semis, with the Blues getting a big boost at fullback. They welcome back 144 Test veteran Bolton Barrett for their showdown with the Hurricanes, who also see some firepower return in the form of Fehi Finianganofo. Cook Islands defeated Tonga 4-1 in their OFC Under-19 Men's Championship 2026 qualifier in Rarotonga earlier today to set up an exciting finale against Papua New Guinea on Saturday New Zealand time. Oceania Football says captain Dallas Rongokia scored two goals in the first half as the side led 3-0 at halftime. Tonga's loss means their campaign for a spot at the OFC Under-19 Men's Championship in Samoa in 2 months' time is over, following the earlier loss to PNG last weekend. Cook Islands and PNG will meet in the decider on Saturday, the winner advancing to the championship with the chance to qualify for the FIFA Under-20 World Cup. That's news and sport from RNZ Pacific. There's more on our website, rnz.co.nz/Pacific.
7: Hola vinaka, this is Pacific Waves from RNZ Pacific. I'm Susana Suisuki. Coming up, former finance ministers clash in public debate on Fiji's economy. PNG's parliament sets a high threshold for votes on Bougainville's independence. And how Pacific voices helped reshape a museum gallery. To Fiji, where two former finance ministers knocked heads at a conference on the state of the economy. Key issues discussed included a burgeoning debt crisis, exposure to global shocks like fuel and persistent poverty. Kaya Selby has more.
8: Dialogue Fiji's State of the Economy conference has hosted a star-studded panel this morning, the former Fiji First's Ayaz Saeed Kayum and the NFP's Biman Prasad among them. Thinly veiled attacks on each other's records abound.
9: As a country, we've had a history of bad fiscal management.
10: There's been so much, wastage.
9: Increasingly, there's been enormous levels of wastage. Politicians, when in government, focus on Some call it vote buying policies.
10: We have been spending so much money on things like Reconciliation Commission.
9: And that we substantially succeeded in stabilising finances and inheriting a fragile fiscal position.
10: When you have an entire party, the largest political party, having every single member being made ministers and assistant ministers, you tend to worry.
8: But Reserve Bank Governor Arif Ali set the tone for the event, outlining a dire state of economic affairs. Like much of the Pacific, Fiji's overwhelmingly dependent on revenue from external sources, such as tourism and remittances. The governor says GDP growth has been revised down, while inflation has been revised up, all thanks to the fuel crisis. He says the country faces a period of uncertainty and volatility.
11: When our debt to GDP goes close to 84%, then we have very little space. In a period when government is unable to spend more to stimulate the economy, then the private sector has to come in.
8: But here's the problem. Ali says the private sector just aren't investing.
11: Issues like crime rate, drugs, HIV. I'm worried that if these things get out of control, the driver for economic growth, which is tourism, can be impacted. Right now, there's almost $1 billion of loans that the private sector, that the commercial banks have already approved. But this is not drawn down. There's a bit of a wait-and-see attitude as you get closer to election. So my short solution to the challenges we have right now is how can we get the private sector to invest?
8: But there's perhaps no one as pessimistic about the state of things as former Prime Minister Mahendra Chaudhry.
9: Having heard the Governor of the Reserve Bank yesterday, I'm not very sure whether we have an economy left anymore. I believe that bad governance has been the root cause of what we are facing today. The challenges we face, the poverty that we see, the unemployment that we see, I ascribe all this to the manner in which this country has been governed over the last maybe 20 years.
8: Meanwhile, Fiji's minimum wage remains at $5 per hour, despite rising inflation, an overwhelmingly larger tax take, and rising unemployment. The Fijian government is set to announce its budget later this month.
7: Papua New Guinea's parliament has set a higher-than-expected threshold for the vote on Bougainville's independence. The national parliament has adopted a sessional order which will allow it to formally consider the results of 2019's referendum in Bougainville. 97.7% of people voted for Bougainville's independence, but PNG's parliament has the final say. Johnny Blades has more.
2: The sessional order has been developed by speakers of both the PNG Parliament and the Parliament in the autonomous region of Bougainville. PNG's Minister for Bougainville Affairs, Manasa Makiba, introduced the order which he says will guide Parliament's deliberations on whether to ratify the referendum result.
12: A motion that the National Parliament accept the results of the Bougainville referendum. The motion must be supported by a three-quarter absolute majority.
2: It came as a surprise to some leaders that the ratification vote threshold will be three-quarters of MPs, not the two-thirds threshold usually required for constitutional amendments. The former Minister for Bougainville Affairs, Sir Pukutemu, now an opposition MP, questioned where the new threshold had come from.
13: So it looks like you have done your job without further consulting your counterpart in Bougainville.
2: Supuka says the three-quarters absolute majority threshold is not provided for by PNG's constitution.
13: The only provision in the constitution where three-quarter absolute majority is required is when the parliament is voting for a boundary change. No other provision in the constitution requires us to vote for three-quarter absolute majority. Where is this three-quarter absolute majority coming from?
2: In response, the Speaker, Job Pomat, says Parliament doesn't need a three-quarters majority for a boundary change. The Prime Minister, James Marape, says both PNG and Bougainville sides have agreed to the sessional order.
14: So, talk to you clear. Tupla government want to be clear.
0: This is already clear. Both governments are clear. We will have another meeting in July. As to what date we will bring this vote to Parliament, I have proposed the 30th of August, but both sides will need to agree. So we are now coming to the final stage. We have now voted on this sessional order, and I am grateful for this. Thank you.
2: However, the high threshold setting has drawn scathing criticism from the Vice President of the Autonomous Bougainville Government, Ezekiel Massat. He says it confirms there's a national government strategy to poison the waters and make it impossible to come close to reaching the voting threshold.
7: Otago Museum's newly redeveloped Pacific Cultures Gallery has reopened after a 16-month transformation. Tangata Moana, Peoples of the Ocean, was redesigned with direct import from Pasifika communities. Tiana Haxton has more.
15: The gallery's redevelopment comes as museums around the world face growing calls to work more closely with Indigenous communities when dealing with their artefacts and histories. It was important to the gallery's collection technician to invite Pacifica communities into their storage spaces, allowing them to decide how they wanted to be represented in the gallery's exhibits. Janika Edgecombe believes Tangata Moana can be an example of how Pacific collections should be handled.
3: Nothing for us without us, that's the saying, eh? 100%. There's so much to gain and nothing to lose by uplifting the voices of, you know, the people whose treasures you're showcasing, and you get a much more authentic representation.
15: Visitors entering the gallery are greeted by a vibrant new carpet designed by Samoan artist Ana Teofilo, featuring motifs from different cultures found throughout their collection. The redesigned space also includes modern digital information labels, allowing for updates to be easily added. But a highlight of the new layout are the dedicated sections representing individual Pacific nations.
3: It happens a lot to the Pacific. It gets homogenized, it gets grouped into one lump. But every culture and every nation that we've tried to represent is also its own, in its own right. You know, we have unique identities as well. And I think it was really important to get that celebration of every individual culture without disregarding the connections between.
15: The gallery's Pacifica engagement manager says this is what the community wanted. Leota Meredith says the consultation process helped fill gaps in the museum's understanding of artefacts that had entered their collection long ago, often with very little information included.
16: Our people reached out home when they were unsure. We were very blessed that many of our Pacific communities, they reached out home. They went home and they helped us with that information. That to me is something special.
15: She says this interactive community outreach is how other museums should approach researching Pacific cultures. For New Zealand-born Pacifica people, Edgecombe says Tangata Moana can foster connections to their cultural heritage. As a Samoan who grew up in New Zealand with little knowledge of her Pacific identity, she says it was all the more important to create an inviting space that fosters reconnection.
3: Spaces like museums offer a gateway, a place to start. I think it can be really special, and the community has selected things that can represent them, so you're getting a more authentic gateway to begin with. I think it's an in for people like me who grew up not knowing a huge amount and want that reconnection.
15: Meredith pointed out that this hunger for connection extends beyond one generation. She says the parents and grandparents who migrated to New Zealand may have lost touch with home.
16: And let's encourage our youth and also our parents. And remember, we're an intergenerational communal peoples. The beautiful balance is that you have the lens of those who want to know, and then you've got those of us who are needing to be reminded.
15: She says Tangata Moana can help all ages connect with who they are as Pacifica people.
16: And I think that is part of the overall journey of self-identity, of cultural identity. Our stories makes us who we are in connection with the space and of the treasures that are inspired and housed here.
15: With Indigenous communities involved every step of the way, museum staff hope Otago's Tangata Moana will continue to evolve as one of New Zealand's most authentic galleries of Pacific cultures.
7: Transforming food systems, improving nutrition and enhancing food security are the big issues to be discussed at a major conference coming up in Papua New Guinea. Its organiser, Dr. Mike Burke, says the last National Food and Nutrition Conference was held 26 years ago. The theme this year is transforming food systems for nutrition and resilience. I spoke to Dr. Burke and began by asking him when it's all happening.
17: Yeah, it'll be held in July, 1st, 2nd and 3rd of July at the University of Technology in Lae. It's been a long time coming. We've been working on this for 7 years. But it's going to be a big conference. We're looking at over 400 people attending and over 130 presentations. So it's really very big. And there hasn't been one like this for 26 years. The last one was in the year 2000.
18: Why has it taken so long?
17: A little thing called COVID-19 came along and that knocked us over. And then we had problems that the money that was promised is sort of evaporated. And there were some other problems. So we got through all of those. But it was a series of things. COVID set us back for a few years and then money. Finally, we got some promises of money. We had all that back in 2019, but anyway, things changed. But no, we've got it happening now. It's a really important conference. And, 400 people, this is probably the biggest conference ever held in PNG ever. I can't think of anything bigger than that. Even the Waigani seminars weren't as big as this. So, yeah, no, it's big.
18: What are some of the topics that will be discussed in this conference?
17: Well, food security is big, or human nutrition is too. Human nutrition is very much part of it. Climate change, mitigation, adaptation and resilience, and that's been given a boost lately because we're going to this El Niño, so people are much more aware of that than they would have been even a few months ago. Marketed food is one of the biggest sections. Domestically marketed food is going really well in Papua New Guinea. There are problems, particularly food to Port Moresby, has been to some of the mines, but overall it's been a huge success because as the PNG currency gets weaker, it becomes more attractive. So that's a big part of it. We're looking at village livelihoods for rural people, and you know, 80% of the population of Papua New Guinea are rural villages, and the rest are the urban or what we call rural non-village. Innovations and research in root crops and animals and other things. So there's quite a few themes running through it. And then policy issues as well. We've got quite a few papers more broadly that cross-cutting policy and gender issues and that sort of thing.
18: How does the government, the PNG government, how do they plan to develop the agricultural sector if they're having to tackle all these big challenges that you've just outlined?
17: Oh, there's different policies done. But in different government departments and different bodies, there's lots of policies, but the challenge is implementing them often. PNG is diverse. It's a lot of real world problems on the ground actually implementing a lot of things. What we're finding out through a conference like this, and also through a little booklet that I wrote with another colleague for the PNG Department of Agriculture, it's a little 36-page booklet all aspects of agriculture, is that there's a lot of innovation happening, a lot of good things, and it's coming out of particularly out of the small businesses and medium-sized businesses, but also the non-government organisation, the indigenous NGOs, the PNG NGOs. A lot of good work is happening there, and also in some of the universities and some of the government departments as well. But it's interesting just how much really good work is happening in the NGOs, the indigenous ones, but also in the the small and medium sort of business sector. And small can be very small at times, you know, like a woman with 10 beehives and that sort of thing.
18: Can you see it become like a breadbasket of the Pacific region?
17: No, it won't happen. It's a moderately large country, but only 30% of it is used for agriculture. The figure used to be about 26% 50 years ago, and it's expanded a little bit, but much of the rest is too steep, too wet, too swampy, or too high. You don't have much broad-scale agriculture. It's not like somewhere like Australia or Canada or the United States with very large areas and, you know, subsidised by a huge amount of the fossil fuel, of course, but producing vast volumes of food. About 80% of the food that's consumed in Papua New Guinea is produced in the country, and that figure's been constant, about plus or minus a few figures above or below 80% since the 1970s, and the rest is imported. Particularly rice comes from around different parts of Asia, wheat from Australia mostly, a little bit of flour comes via Indonesia. But no, it's not going to become the food bowl. There has been this dream and talk about it, but it's not realistic. But, I mean, the thing about Papua New Guinea is that there's a lot of ecological contrast. It's different from every other Pacific nation. You've got highlands and lowlands and very high altitude, high altitude, which means 1,600, 2,000 metres, but up to 2,800 metres. You've got different climate zones. Even, like, give an example, if you drive from Lae, the wet season is this time of year, May to August. By the time you've got to Lae Airport, the seasons are reversed. So that offers, and the rainfall is much lower there, so it offers a lot of opportunity for internal trade. And of course, you've got a population of up around 11 million. It's by far the biggest country in the Pacific.
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0: RNZ Pacific News Lopijin, mi Koroi Hawkins. Tuvala people law Samoa ot allegedly linked law Vietnam shooting blown for Sydney gang boss ot been remanded law custody after ot appear law district court law Tuesday. Samoa Observer hemi report him that James Atua hemi face him corruption related charges with him misleading police. John Papali hemi too hemi charged with him misleading police. Nikita Charles we hemi Babule hemi been released on bail law one for corruption charge. All three okata linked law Wunalei Rentals, one of our luxury car hire business, where we allegedly associated with him now, Coconut Cartel, one of our international drug syndicate. Amnesty International, hemi talem that involvement blow Fiji military inside law enforcement, hemi one of our no good something. Police with the military oughta been partner for tackling mota illicit drugs and organized crime trade law Fiji, and oughta been veteran reports blow military officers oughta run with him oughta gun. Tamot Patrol Losuva. Amnesty Pacific spokesperson Kate Schutze hemi say hemi increase him likelihood for abuse with him torture. This one hemi come behind 1 month law die blow Johnny Vakarisi inside law Wanfala military prison cell. Wanfala third cabinet minister law Tonga hemi been convicted law electoral bribery during law general election law last year. ABC hemi report him that Supreme Court hemi find him out Dr. Taniela Fusi-Malohi hemi guilty for donating one for Starlink Terminal law constituency Blehem for providing high-speed broadband. Tourism Minister Simisi Sika where hemi earlier convicted law failing for declaring one for $7,000 New Zealand dollar payment called one for Dance Academy. What prosecutors ought say hemi attempt for influencing voters. What them Finance Minister Lata Tangimana hemi also been convicted by court for providing fees. Golota constituents Blehem. Parliament blow Papua New Guinea hemi been adopting sessional order where me allow him for formally consider result blow independence referendum lo Bougainville. But Speaker blow Parliament hemi controversially hemi set one for a high threshold for this for a vote lo ratification. PNG Parliament hemi got him final say lo whether for ratifying Bougainville 97.7% vote for independence. MPs are expected for vote lo this one lo end lo August. But Speaker Joe Pomat, hemi surprise him with Bougainvillians, time hemi announce him ratification vote threshold by hemi 3/4 law MPs and not 2/3 threshold where hemi usually required for constitutional amendments. Hemi been drawn big for criticism from Vice President law Autonomous Bougainville Government, Ezekiel Massat, where hemi accusing PNG government for try for making him impossible for come close for reach him now this fella voting threshold. One for the Pacific Regional Representative, Blue World Health Organization, hemi tell him that latest international health regulations hemi no undermining sovereignty blue countries. This one hemi come behind one for a newsroom report that Foreign Minister blue New Zealand, Winston Peters, hemi reject him no advice blue MFAT officials that country hemi should accept him new regulations blue WHO despite hemi beneficial law Pacific. Mr. Peters hemi voice him concerns about him impact blue WHO rules law New Zealand sovereignty. But WHO Regional Emergencies Director, Dr. Gina Samad, hemi say regulations, hemi no give him away rights, blue countries. Hemi say countries always got him sovereign authority, law health, bloketa. And waka blue WHO, hemi for support him, no more countries, law health sectors, bloketa. Collection technician, blue Otago Pacific Cultures Gallery, hemi say that regions, law island nations, hemi deserve for to exhibit it individually inside law museums around the world. Jonica Edgecombe, hemi say often Pacific hemi portrayed also in one for a collective, but hemi believe him that diversity blow Pacific cultures what should showcase him good fella. With him this one in mind, Otago Pacific Culture Gallery hemi been recently redesigned with him direct input from Pacifica communities. Still on New Zealand, COSAP 100 for the frontline health workers, but likely need for a reapply for the Waka Blokata, or one for the restructure of hospitals of Central New Zealand. Health New Zealand have proposing changes for the Manawataki region, where we comprise in Waikato, Bay of Plenty, Taranaki, with him Tairawhiti. Sister-in-law blew one fellow woman where he detained by ICE law United States. He says support from New Zealand government he vital. Everly Wihongi where he been held by U.S. Immigration and Customs Enforcement since he attempt for re-enter country law one fellow permanent residence green card law April. Lawyer blame he talem RNZ that he could be released from custody law matter of days or weeks after one fellow judge he vacating conviction law him for marijuana possession. Sister-in-law Blam Courtney hemi say hemi crucial that government hemi put on pressure law ICE. Ukraine hemi been launching hundreds of drones lot Russian targets, including capital Moscow. Russia hemi say hemi been shooting down winning 300 fala drones. Hemi say one fala attack hemi hit him historic museum law Sevastopol law Russia annexed Crimea. Elsewhere law Crimea authorities have been cutting nighttime train schedules. Ukraine hemi also targeting one for a major oil hub, lo Samara province, lo Volga River, where hemi hosting several refineries that operated by oil giant Rosneft. Hot rare moves fire for nara remote regions, lo Ural Mountains, thousands of kilometers from Ukraine, what have been issued to hot air raid alerts. Reuters news agency hemi say hemi had for independently verifying Oketa report here. The sport Hurricanes are confident that heartbreak for previous seasons but put them in good stead. They are ready for seeking first Super Rugby final blotter since 2016. Top seeds are hosting Blues lo this weekend, lo semi-finals, and Okatana heavy favourites. Hurricanes have been knocked out lo quarter or semi-finals for past four seasons, but halfback Cam Roygaard have say what experiences here have been learning what stuck or something about him, what Nehemi needed for winning playoffs. Meanwhile, outsides ota been naming ota team splotter for Super Rugby semis between Blues ota taking off a big full of boost low fullback ota welcoming back 144 test veteran Bowden Barrett for showdown brother with him Hurricanes ota also looking for some fella firepower comeback low form blow Fehi Finia Ngonofo. Hemna Nation Sport Lo Pigeon from RNZ Pacific.

0: Lo Tānu'u, traditional Samoan song. Pacific Connection was the choir, conducted by Henrietta Hunkin Tangaloa. It's been a big year for this Porirua-based choir. It came third in this year's Barbershop Harmony Society International Competition in Denver, USA. Just last weekend, the choir was singing at the red carpet, or on the red carpet, of the latest Avatar movie. It was officially opened in Wellington. And to cap off 2026, it's releasing an album. It's called Tethered by Tides. And the co-founder of Pacific Connection, Henrietta Hunkin Tangaloa, is with me now, along with the choir's president, Julian Wright. Kia ora, Henrietta.
1: Hello for Brian.
0: Kia ora, Julian.
2: Hello, Brian.
0: Great to have you. I only thought one of you was coming, and now I've got two for the price of one. Is that off your new album?
1: It is indeed. It's the last song. We consider it a bonus track. But Lo Tānu'u, a song that's very special to us and a song that we took to Denver this year as well.
0: What are the words telling us?
1: It's talking about the pride of where you're from, of your land. So in this case, talking about the beautiful islands of Samoa, but in our wider context as a Pacific choir, talking about the pride of where we come from, our families, our ancestors, and really sharing the message of our culture and our heritage with the world, but never forgetting where you've come from.
0: Tethered by Tides, a nod in the direction of the Pacifica heritage of many, if not all, of the singers.
1: Absolutely. Yeah. A majority of our singers come from Pacific backgrounds, and those that don't, they will say that they do anyway.
0: As the co-founder, Henrietta, how long ago did that happen?
1: 2019.
0: Right.
1: Yeah, 2019. So that's coming up to 7 years now, which has gone really fast. Started with a small group of us, three or four, Chad, myself, Brenda and Jane. 20 people at our first rehearsal to 64 members today, which is, huge growth.
0: When you started, were you specifically a barbershop choir, a barbershop chorus?
1: No, absolutely not. No. And we chose not to be. We did have barbershop backgrounds, but we knew that people that we knew in the community that loved to sing won't necessarily know what barbershop is. And so as a kind of, let's all just get together and sing some harmony, sing some of our songs together. That was a way to kind of get everyone in, and then surprise, we are now a competitive barbershop chorus.
0: A very competitive barbershop chorus when you come number three in the world. Because that competition in Denver is the big one for choirs from around the world, isn't it?
1: Yeah, it's the big time with all of the old school traditional champions that we've been following since we were young. So it definitely is the biggest stage in the world for it.
0: Julian, how long have you been the president?
2: Oh, I think this is my second year now as the president.
0: Okay.
2: But being a member for, I think, since we begun, and so been a journey with the chorus.
0: You do singing as well as admin?
2: Try a little bit of both, yeah. Right. Probably better at the admin than the singing, if I'm being honest.
0: Now, to get the choir across to Denver, and actually when I spoke to you last, Henrietta, it wasn't Denver, it was somewhere else in the States, but it was the same competition, wasn't it?
1: Yeah, 2023, Louisville, Kentucky.
0: Right. And that time you came, you were in the top 10 that time, weren't
1: top
0: you?
1: Top 10, yeah, we were 8th, 7th, but penalised, so 8th.
0: Penalised?
1: Penalised, yep.
0: I can't remember you telling me you got penalised.
1: I know, we try not to think about it. But barbershop, it's a four-part game, and somewhere along the way there was an extra part that was snuck in, and so we were penalised and came 8th. But, we'll take it top 10 for our first international, but definitely another learning curve.
0: Now really, they're really strict about it being barbershop quartet, so just four-part
1: harmony, yeah.
0: Oh, I can hear a seventh note in there. You're out.
1: Yes, out. No.
0: Julian,
2: yeah.
0: You must then be the person who has to wrangle the choir to get them across the other side of the Pacific, right?
2: Yeah, we have a great team. So we have a management team that help to support the logistics and all of that kind of stuff. So there's all the uniforms, the travel, the accommodation. And then we also have members of the chorus that help out in different places across the many moving parts that it takes to get a group of our size over to America.
0: How much money did you have to fundraise?
2: Oh,
0: it must
2: Brian.
0: Be a lot. That
2: yeah.
0: Rely on the generosity of your community and the family supporters and friends of choir members.
2: Yeah, probably enough. We probably could have bought ourselves a space to rehearse in for the next 20 years to rehearsing, but it was a big effort from support of grants, from families doing fundraisers for us, in-chorus fundraisers, a lot of shows and gigs. So it's a big hustle from our members during that time of fundraising.
0: Henrietta, what do you think you did differently this year that meant you got into the top three as opposed to coming eighth? And I'm guessing this time, one of the things you did differently was make sure you weren't going to get penalised for anything.
1: Absolutely, making sure that we sing four notes and four notes only at any point in time. We really made an intentional effort this year to focus on our singing. And in the barbershop game, there's three categories that we're evaluated on: singing, performance, and musicality. And performance and musicality, we did really well on last time, but our singing, in terms of the craft of barbershop singing, has always been our lowest. So we did a lot of work in that space, utilised some of our international coaches as well. We had the addition of Jeff Hunkin join our co-directing team as well. Jeff Hunkin.
0: Is he related to you by any chance?
1: He is. He's my younger brother, but also a world champion in his own right with the musical Island Boy. So his experience as well really contributed to our improvement in our singing scores. And the songs that we took over this time around as well, I think we really played the game, or we tried to play the game, singing Lotsanu'u and then a Moana medley from the movie. So that was exciting as well.
0: Yeah, and that's the Pacifica thing, the Pacifica flavour that you bring. It must be one of the reasons. When I watched a video of you performing that Moana medley, and the response from the audience was electric. It was like, I got the feeling that they had not experienced anything like this before in the barbershop world, many of them. And so it's a real feather in your cap, isn't it?
1: It is, and it's something that often we take for granted because it's natural to us to sing songs together and dance at the same time and move and use props and sit down, stand up, and that to us is natural. And so when we were over in America, once we'd finished and walked off stage, half the auditorium was out in the foyer just applauding for us. And I think from then we kind of knew that we'd done something really special, and for us that was enough for us. Coming off stage knowing that people had felt that way about the performance meant more to us than even winning a medal at that point.
0: Julian, how involved were you in organising the recording sessions for the album? Because that must have been a big commitment. Having gone to Denver and come back, come third, then you were recording this album, right?
2: Yeah, so we had an amazing album producing team. So I think that was consisting of Henry, Ada Setefano, and a few of our other Massey students. So Riley Piakura, Kala Omosa, and Mo'ui Niupalavu. And so there was a great team that kind of pushed us towards recording this album. And I think I was able to help out with maybe one song. So we have a Fijian song in there that my mum wrote.
0: Your mum?
2: My mum, yes.
0: So is your ancestry mostly Fijian?
2: Yeah, so I'm half Fijian and half Tokelauan Samoan. And so a bit of everything. But my mum, yeah, I'm so proud that she was able to help us out with the song. And the song we actually took to our first trip to America, to Louisville in 2023, where we performed at the World Harmony Jamboree Showcase. And so we took it from 2023 and have kind of slipped it into this album as our Fijian number.
0: The album is still in the process. So you've started to release, or at least I think you've done a launch for family and friends.
1: Yeah, so that took place on Saturday, and that was really for us to get feedback.
0: Saturday?
1: Saturday, gone.
0: But didn't you also go to the Avatar opening on Saturday?
1: Yeah, we like to do things, we like to put pressure on ourselves. So 5 o'clock till 7, we were launching our album with our families and friends, and then from 9 o'clock till 1 o'clock in the morning, we were down at the Avatar after function.
0: Oh my goodness.
1: I know.
0: I didn't realise that. I mean, most people say, oh, you're going to be at the opening of Avatar. Yeah. Scrub everything else. Right, but family and friends first.
1: That's right.
0: How important is family, whānau, for this choir?
1: It's huge. The backbone of what we do, and without them we wouldn't be able to do it. It's a big sacrifice and commitment to be a part of something like this, and to do as well as we did was only made possible due to the fact

soon. And the other thing which we haven't mentioned yet, at least not while they've been here in the studio with me, is that they're going to be the choir on this year's RNZ National Christmas Celebration, the Christmas service. And this might be one of the numbers that they're going to be singing.

0: Wow, is what I say to that. That was, I think, the second verse from Silent Night. Franz Xaver Gruber wrote it, but it was sung there by members of the Pacific Connection Choir. I have with me Henrietta Hunkentangaloa, co-founder of the choir, Julian Wright, president of the choir, and I was asking you before, suggesting before that will be on the broadcast, the Christmas Day service broadcast on ANZ National. You're the choir for that?
1: That's right. Yes, so that's one of the songs that we sang. And that particular song was an arrangement by Boys to Men, which we kind of adapted for that particular verse with our soloists there, Julian and Ada.
0: Julian?
2: Jillian Poussard.
0: Oh, Jillian. Not you.
1: Not Jillian, but Jillian could probably do it.
0: I'm guessing from your speaking voice you might be a tenor.
2: I wish I could be a bass. You know, it's always been my dream.
0: You want to be a bass?
2: But tenor is where I sing.
0: I can't believe I'm hearing this. I can't believe this. I'm a bass, right? But, you know, I'd love to be able to hit those high notes.
1: Bass is
0: you cherish those high notes, man. Cherish them.
2: Enough. There's too many of the tenors in this world. We need some basses. Give the basses some love.
0: For Tethered by Tides, have you got a date for actually releasing the album out to the public yet, or are you still working on that?
1: 20th of December, so this Saturday, just in time for Christmas. It will be available on all streaming platforms and available. So we no longer distribute CDs, so no physical copies, but you'll be able to listen to it online.
0: Have you got more ambitious, Henrietta, in what you try to do with the choir? Because you're the co-founder, you're also the music director, right? Yeah,
1: one of three music directors we have. And yes, I think the more time that we spent together, the more we've developed in our skills and the more opportunities that have come our way, I think the broader our vision has got. And it's not just about the success at the international competitions, it's about the successes that we see within our own membership and the development that they've each shown. Developing it or creating an album was never on the cards for us, but through support from Ministry for Pacific Peoples, who really encourage communities to embrace their languages, we've really taken that on as well as part of our duty.
0: Why did you want to do the album? I mean, doing an album is big work.
1: It's huge.
0: Yeah.
1: It was definitely bigger than what we had thought. But again, I think we're just adding more strings to our bow. We're giving our members and their families a chance to create music for us to sing. Timing-wise, we probably could have planned things differently, but we're all faith believers and, you know, it's God's timing that we, you know, we went to America, had 2 weeks break, and then we got straight back into creating it. So for a number of reasons, for sharing more of our talents and skills, but also just to encourage and inspire other community groups to really cherish their Pacific language and roots.
0: 2026, what are your plans?
2: Oh, what's on the cards?
0: President's looking at Henrietta.
2: Yeah.
0: Henrietta's looking straight ahead and smiling.
2: Yes.
0: I would imagine promoting the album would be one of the things.
2: So we've just recently had a big induction of new members and auditions coming into the chorus. So taking the members that we have this year and then the amazing group

0: that'll be joining us next year.
1: Are you going to get bigger?
0: Oh, that's always the plan, is to grow and grow our people into this craft. Yeah. And so we hope to take that group to the next national competition, the Barbershop Harmony New Zealand Convention, happening in September right here in Wellington next year, and compete again.
1: You took, what, 60 to the States,
0: mm-hmm.
1: or thereabouts, plus family and friends. How much are you hoping to grow by this year then? To go to the local competition.
0: Yeah, so we're looking at an additional 28 members joining us.
1: Getting close to 100.
0: In the course, yeah.
2: We are, and you know, we had to think about that because there's obviously pros and cons with having a smaller group logistically, but having more people means we can do more with the sound. And if we're thinking long-term in terms of our international competition part of what we do, a lot of the winning choruses have 150 plus. So we're still relatively small on the scale of things, but I think for us it is more about giving other people opportunities to be a part of something like this, to develop their skills, to try something new, to travel as well. For a lot of our members, it was their first time to overseas, for some of them, and first time to United States. So, yeah, again, it's not just the competition, it's about the opportunities that it gives us.
1: When's the next international competition?
2: 2027 in June, Minneapolis. It's in the calendar.
1: Well, Julian, if you're still president then, you might have an even bigger choir you're going to have to get across the other side of the Pacific.
0: Yeah.
1: Is that what it's looking like it's going to be?
2: It will be, yeah. It's going to be another big effort, but we've always pulled together. And as Julian mentioned, we've got a really strong team, and we've purposely and intentionally set that up to be able to support the activities because you know, a lot of us, we love to sing, but behind that is a whole lot of administration and management and logistics to get through. So we're grateful for that team.
1: Seriously, in terms of what you're going to have to do, it's going to be even bigger. But also, given what you've done and the trend from coming eighth to coming third, you've got a serious shot, I would have thought, of coming first next time. You're nodding. Are you afraid to jinx it?
2: No, not afraid to jinx it. I think, you know, everyone's got dreams, and we would absolutely love, without a doubt, to become the international world champions. And why not next time? You know, so we'll always shoot for the moon.
0: Mm-hmm.
2: Is that the say?
1: Shoot for the stars, and you get to the moon.
2: That's that one. Yep, shoot for the stars. So, you know, that will be our goal, and we'll do everything that we can to get there. And whether we make it or not is another story. But I think again, it's all the lessons learnt along the way. But definitely, that's one of our key drivers for 2027.
1: Do you think beyond that you're influencing the sound of barbershop around the world? I mean, this is a new kind of barbershop, isn't it?
2: Yeah, 100%. And, you know, when we first started, we were still looking up at, and we still do to a certain extent, look at all of the other amazing international groups. And, you know, we want to sound like them or this chorus or that chorus. But more often than not now, we want to think that our sound is inspiring other groups around the world. And we've had feedback already for some of our coaches that are saying, you know, your sound is something unique and special that other groups just won't get. Like there's a certain sound that as Pacific people, there's a more natural resonance, there's a warmth. And because of the fact we've got lots of family groups within our course, I think we've got about nine or 10 groups of either siblings or big families. That also plays a big part in terms of how well the voices blend together.
1: Yeah, and because maybe they're used to singing as family groups, just entertaining themselves at home.
2: Yeah, exactly. And so that's a huge advantage for us. So, yeah, I'd like to think that we will be influencing the sound of barbershop and bringing our own Pacific languages and music into it as well is another new thing. So we're very proud of that too.
1: Now, what is it about Wellington and Tawa and Porirua? We have Pacific Connection, but we also have with you, Henrietta, but we also have the Signature Choir with Helen Tupai. It's like Wellington is blessed at the moment.
2: Yep.
1: What's going on?
2: You know what? I think for a long time, Wellington has been, you know, the cultural capital. And in particular for Pacific groups, a lot of our backgrounds are in churches and communities. And the leadership that we've seen from the likes of Helen and Jadra over at Signature Choir as well, and just the influence they have on other people in the community to join them, the accessibility of music and, you know, joining with the New Zealand Symphony Orchestra is not something that I thought, you know, that I think they would have ever thought happen. But just the natural collaboration and network that's been happening. But I think more so too, it's the encouragement from our parents and our grandparents and things that have really inspired some of this movement, and just us wanting to do them justice for all the stuff that they've done for us moving here, for one. You know, all the jobs that they had to work, so really making the most of the opportunities.
1: Your share singers? Sing to choir and Pacific Connection?
2: Yes.
1: Or do you guard them jealously? He's my tenor.
2: No, so I actually sing as part of Signature Choir as well. So I sing in the alto section. And Julian also is a previous member of Signature Choir as well. And so, you know, we do have singers that have sung in either or. And Wellington is a small place as well. So we'll never, you know, and I know that we'll always share singers wherever we can.
1: You know, I think it would be wonderful not just to go to the next world competition, but the other thing, given the sound of your choir and the whakapapa of your choir, that you take what you do to the Pacific Islands one day.
2: Yes.
1: Go to Samoa, go to Tonga, go to Fiji, Tokelau.
2: Yep.
1: Is that going to happen? Is that another dream you've got?
2: Definitely. It's on our vision. It's on our vision board. And because, again, it's about us giving back to our families and to honour that. So I think, again, when people ask us, what kind of choir are you? Are you a barbershop group or are you a Pacific group, a cultural group? And the answer is we are all of the above and more. And so giving back and taking back to our Pacific Islands would be a dream come true, but definitely something that's in the pipeline.
1: Now, I've got a piece from your choir to go out with, Te Atua. I think you're conducting. Is this off the album?
2: It is off the album. It's song number two.
1: Number two. Can you tell me anything more about it?
2: Composed by one of our members, Crystal Fetuai. Kyle Kingi also features in here, and our choir as well. So all of the songs on the album feature our choir, and some of them have soloists. And this one features Crystal and Julian. Right,
1: Julian.
2: You should also say.
1: Oh, perfect. Looking forward to hearing your solo voice, Julian. Julian and Henrietta, thanks so much for joining us. All the best for the album.
2: Thank you so much.
1: And whatever you do next.
2: Thank you.
1: My guests today, Henrietta Hunkentangaloa, co-founder of Pacific Connection, and Julian Wright, the choir's president. And the Pacific Connection's debut album, Tethered by Tides, will be released soon, and here is a track off it.

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We're now closing on this frequency. Our transmission will continue in a few moments on 7440 kHz in the 41-metre band. Retune now to 7440 kHz in the 41-metre band. This is New Zealand.

0: RNZ News at 2. Morena, good morning. I'm Vicky Mackay. Iranian state media say thousands of people in the southern town of Sirik are without drinking water after US strikes damaged two reservoirs. The BBC's Yolande Nell is in Jerusalem.
1: Just a day ago, President Trump suggested that the US and Iran were in the final throes of agreeing a very good deal. But then, after he accused Iran of downing a US Army helicopter, US forces launched their latest strikes on the country. Iran quickly retaliated by attacking Bahrain, Kuwait and Jordan. A US official said nearly all of the Iranian missiles and drones were intercepted, with no reported casualties. Iran's foreign ministry said that in the light of repeated US ceasefire violations, contradictory messages and shifting demands, it was reviewing the ongoing talks with Washington through mediators. But Mr. Trump's latest social media post was dismissive. He described Iran as all talk and no action.
0: A 30-year-old Sudanese man has appeared in court in Northern Ireland, accused of attempted murder over a knife attack that sparked violent anti-immigrant demonstrations in parts of Belfast. People have been forced to flee their homes as buildings were set on fire. The British Prime Minister, Keir Starmer, has called for protests to stop.
2: We are united in calling for calm and determined to restore order, support the police and all those on the front line, and ensure that justice is done.
0: Hadi Olaidid appeared in via video link at Belfast Magistrates Court and was remanded into custody. He is also charged with possession of a knife in a public place and threats to kill an NHS worker. The victim, named as Stephen Ogilvie, who's in his 40s, has lost his left eye and remains in hospital. Back home, the Labour Party is pledging to cap public transport fares at $20 a week in Auckland, Wellington and Christchurch and $10 everywhere else, if it's elected. Leader Chris Hipkins says the fare cap policy aims to ease cost of living pressure. It would be introduced on the 1st of July next year and applies across buses, trains and some ferries. But intercity buses, the capital connection, Tahuia and mainlander trains and Waiheke ferries aren't included, nor are the cash-only buses. Labour says the policy will cost about $65 million each year, using about 1% of the National Land Transport Fund. The Prime Minister is dismissing the policy as, quote, classic Labour. The Agriculture Minister has announced three new $10,000 scholarships for emerging rural leaders at field days. Todd McClay's Future Leaders Scholarship aims to identify emerging leaders across the primary sector, including agriculture, horticulture and forestry. Mr. McClay, who is also the Forestry and Trade Investment Minister, says the Ministry for Primary Industries will work with leaders so the programme targets rural government's capacity gaps and develops a fair and transparent application process. ASB has been penalised a record $6.7 million for seven breaches of anti-money laundering and countering financing of terrorism law. The penalty was imposed by the High Court following action taken by the Reserve Bank. It was first agreed by the two parties in a settlement in December of 2025. The Reserve Bank says ASB cooperated with the investigation and admitted to all breaches. And that's the news.
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0: Thank you. The short forecast from Met Service to midnight Thursday. Rapare Thursday, the 11th of June. For Northland to Waitomo, including Coromandel, Bay of Plenty, Taupō and Tomaranui, fine with morning frosts in sheltered places. Tairawhiti, Gisborne and Hawke's Bay, cloudy periods with isolated showers, clearing from the south through this morning and this afternoon. Taranaki to Wellington, including Taihape and Wairarapa, mainly fine with areas of frost to start, cloud increasing this afternoon with a possible evening shower. Nelson and Buller to Westland, you're partly cloudy with areas of morning frosts, isolated showers spreading north this evening. For Marlborough, Canterbury and Otago, all mainly fine, but with morning frosts in sheltered places, rug up. However, Canterbury, or scattered rain rather, scattered rain developing about Otago this evening, with cloud developing about Christchurch. Fiordland and Southland, your cloudy with showers about Fiordland, spreading elsewhere this afternoon, then turning to rain in the evening with possibly heavy falls. Chatham Islands is often cloudy today with a few light showers. I'll have more news and weather as usual at 3 on RNZ National. 101 FM, thank you for your ears. It's 2:05. You've picked a great time to join us. The Arts Hour now from the BBC is the latest cultural news, and it is available on our website. If you text all night to 2101, you'll get the all night programme automated response. At the end of that address, there's something called Art, and that will take you directly to Nikki Beattie and this Arts Hour. Enjoy.
4: Hello and welcome to the Arts Hour from the BBC World Service. I'm Nikki Beattie, bringing you a star-studded lineup of global guests and some cultural companionship with the very best arts and culture conversation from across the BBC and beyond. I'm thrilled to say that we have the mighty American author Tayari Jones in the studio with us today. International best-selling novelist of an American marriage fame. We'll be talking about her latest and incredibly transportative novel, Kin, one of the most anticipated books of 2026. Also on the show, writer and director Charlie Kaufman discusses poetry. Singer Jill Scott remembers her chance meeting with fellow musical Philadelphians The Roots. French screen star Isabelle Huppert talks about playing the richest woman in the world. And we hear from Lynn King, the all-important translator of this year's International Booker Prize-winning novel, Taiwan Travelogue. Joining us for this joyous journey across the world of arts is this week's cultural critic, Guy Lodge. I'm going to ask you about Cannes in a moment. First, though, welcome back to the Arts Hour, Tayari.
5: Thank you. It's so good to be here again.
4: And you've been traveling, I think, the US, Australia, Europe with your new book. Have you had time to consume any other culture that you maybe like to recommend to the world?
5: Well, since I've been on planes so much, I've been doing a lot of reading. And I finished a wonderful novel called How to Commit a Post-Colonial Murder.
4: Is this Nina?
5: Yes, Nina McConaughey.
4: Yes.
5: It's a fabulous novel. It's a slim book. It's only about 150 pages. It's one of those novels that is about young people, but for adults. It's about two Indian American girls. Their mother's family comes to town from India, and a lot of things happen and someone gets killed. But it broke my heart in the very best way. It was so moving, and it was a love letter to Gen X. And it really complicates our understandings about belonging, immigration, citizenship. I think it's the perfect novel for this moment we're in, when people are policing borders in a way that completely lacks nuance. I was weeping on the plane.
4: Huge recommendation. Thank you for that.
6: I'm sold.
4: Yes, me too. Guy, you're just back from the Cannes Film Festival. It's probably the most important film festival in the world. In your role as chief film critic for Variety, did you see anything there that you want to recommend as your cultural pick this week?
6: I did. My absolute favourite thing I saw in Cannes this year was the new film by the Japanese filmmaker Ryosuke Hamaguchi, who people might remember made a film called Drive My Car a few years ago that won the Oscar. It's his first film kind of made outside his home country, so it's kind of a story of French-Japanese fusion, and it's set mostly in Paris.
4: In English or in Japanese?
6: In French and Japanese, okay. And a little bit of English, and the way the languages shift is very important to kind of the narrative and the characters. And it centers on a French care home director played by Virginie Efira, the French actress, who is trying a new kind of more humane technique of elder care. And she meets and befriends an experimental Japanese theater director played by the wonderful actress Tao Okamoto.
4: Right.
6: And they unexpectedly find a kind of professional bond in the way they do things. It's a really unusual, beautiful kind of film about friendship, about kind of cultural exchange and how we, yeah, how we find each other across different kind of boundaries and challenges. And I was genuinely moved to tears by it, as was pretty much everyone else in the room. It's called All of a Sudden, or Soudain in French.
4: Soudain, love that. Two wonderful recommendations. Thank you both so much. Also, apparently it was a quieter Cannes Film Festival this year. Did you feel that? Do you have any insights?
6: I think it was just people often talking in, you know, very dramatic terms like Hollywood snubs Cannes.
4: Yes,
6: Cannes
4: I saw
6: snubs
4: this.
6: Hollywood.
4: Yes.
6: And I think people were saying that this year because there was a reduced American presence in particular. Usually Cannes will, you know, host at least one big blockbuster premiere like a Top Gun Maverick, which is not what I go to Cannes for, but it does kind of help with the media coverage, a bit of kind of star sparkle at Cannes. But sometimes it's a matter of timing. You know, the right films aren't ready at the right time. Sometimes studios are cautious because they think maybe Cannes reviews won't be the best thing for a particular, you know, film that they have coming up this summer. So I think it was a bit of all those things. I'm sure America will be back in force next year.
4: Thank you for your balance on that. Thank you both. The American auteur Charlie Kaufman was at this year's Cannes Film Festival too, not premiering a film, but rather attempting to sell one which is due to go into production next year. Shouldn't have been hard, as he's the Academy Award-winning screenwriter behind highly original films, Being John Malkovich, Eternal Sunshine of the Spotless Mind with Jim Carrey and Kate Winslet, Adaptation, Nicolas Cage and Meryl Streep, and as a director, he made Synecdoche, New York, the animated Anomalisa, and I'm Thinking of Ending Things. Well, recently he's been working on short films with the Canadian poet Ever HD, the most recent being How to Shoot a Ghost, which features Jessie Buckley, the Best Actress Oscar winner this year for Hamnet. Charlie Kaufman spoke to another poet, Len Penny, on BBC Scotland, and she asked him about the use of poetry in his films.
7: I don't think it's ever intentional, but it does show up a lot. Every movie, almost every movie that I've done has some sort of reference to poetry. Yeah, so it's a thing. I don't know how it happens. I don't know why it happens, but it seems to be something I'm drawn to.
8: And Charlie, do you ever write your own poetry?
7: I try. I don't think I'm very good.
8: I think all poets feel that way.
7: I wouldn't call myself a poet. I aspire to it, but I'm not. I mean, I think that's one of the things that I love about poetry is that it does something that I don't feel capable of doing. And I'm a bit envious of it as a skill or a talent or whatever it is.
8: I think there's parallels within poetry and perhaps short filmmaking because there's a brevity of storytelling and a conciseness that exists within both forums. And I was wondering if you feel that way when you produce or you make or you write or you direct a short film in comparison to maybe a longer form content, if the brevity and the shortness and the tightness of the canvas helps or aids in any way in the telling of a story.
7: I definitely, with the two short films that I've done with Eva, was trying to sort of find some sort of parallel visually to what the poetry is in those films. So it was a goal for me to sort of figure out how I could do something that was a bit of a companion to the written word that's being recited. So yes, and I think the shortness of it allows or forces you to sort of be somewhat efficient, which I think poetry has to be. And also there's an opportunity there that you don't have in a more expensive project to be unconventional because there's not a great deal of money at stake and no one's expecting to make any money on a short film.
4: Charlie Kaufman. Our cultural critic today is Guy Lodge. Guy, thoughts on Charlie's short films?
6: I mean, I love them. He's obviously, Charlie Kaufman has always been kind of in his own world, like back from, you know, the days of Being John Malkovich and Adaptation. But I feel in recent years he's gone in an even more kind of experimental mode. And I think the poetry collaboration makes a lot of sense for him.
4: Teyari, your work is often described as poetic, and you have such an ear for voice and turns of phrase. Have you ever written more formal poetry?
5: You know, I accept that there are some things that are beyond my sphere. And I appreciate poetry, and many of my favorite people are poets.
4: Yeah.
5: But for me, I don't do well in the short form. I admire people that can work on such a small canvas because the bar of accomplishment is the same. If you write a short story, you have to do the same amount of character development that you do in a novel, but you have only a fraction of the time to do it.
4: Yeah.
5: So my hat is off to short story writers, short filmmakers, poets. But for me, if it's fewer than 300 pages, I don't know what to do about it.
4: When are we going to see film adaptations of your novels on screen? Because they've been optioned, haven't they?
5: They have been optioned, but it's a long road from being optioned to being on the screen. Mm. You know, I wrote a screenplay along with Brandon Jacobs Jenkins, who's a playwright. We wrote a screenplay for An American Marriage, but it's like we've done our part. And now it's up to powers that are much larger than us. When you think about it, a book is a very low-risk enterprise for a publishing company. All they need is some paper, some glue, they need a cover. That's it. And then you have a book in the world. But a movie requires so many investors, so much money, that any little thing can derail it because of the risk factor. It's an entirely different world from publishing. And I have just decided that that is not what I do, and you have to be willing to let it go. Because if you try to write a new book while you're consumed with writing a screenplay for your old book, it's like trying to find love and your ex still lives with you.
6: Yeah.
5: You got to put the ex out.
4: I just love that. Thank you both so much. You're listening to the BBC World Service, from a filmmaker inspired by poetry to a poet inspired by music, now on the Arts Hour. Jill Scott began her creative life as a spoken word artist before being encouraged to sing by hip-hop collective The Roots in the 1990s, when Philadelphia in the United States was a hotbed for creativity. Their shared city is an inspiration for her latest album, which has just dropped over a decade since her last. Called To Whom This May Concern, it showcases Jill's collaborative approach. On the track North Side, for example, there are words from fellow Philadelphian Tierra Whack, and the album is produced by the legendary DJ Premier, who's worked with Drake, Eminem, and Christina Aguilera. Unsurprisingly, it was this track that stood out for the BBC's Ramesh Ranganathan. When I stack my papers, when I deal with these men, none of them
9: could ever be me. J-I-L-L-S-C-O-T-T. It is really by any means necessary when it comes to telling a story. So if I have to do Gregorian chant in order to get the message across, and that's what I'm going to do. And I'm going to do it to the best of my ability.
10: Yeah.
9: I met DJ Premier on the street in Japan.
10: Right.
9: I was looking for fans. I turn around and there he is. This is DJ Premier.
10: Mm.
9: Like, beloved. And he's talking to me. And he says, I've always wanted to do an album with your jelly. And I was like, what? Me? And we exchanged numbers. We talked. We clicked. It was easy. I spent some time in his studio. Time has passed. He's still sending me tracks. And this is what it felt like. It felt like The Wiz meets The Hood. And the flowers are singing in the background. And it's joyful, but it's classic hip hop as well.
10: Yeah.
9: And I wanted to let people know that no matter where you come from, you can. You absolutely can do everything that you dream about.
10: Mm.
9: So I found my favorite MC out of North Philadelphia, and we bonded together. She was wide open to it. She's a very silly individual. Really, a whole fool.
10: Really?
9: And hilarious. Every day. So we had a good time together, and we created Northside. N-O-R-F Side. Won't take no different amounts. Okay, I think I finally figured it out.
10: I am the greatest, always in the latest, like Lauren, so pardon my arson. Now, obviously, you're talking about Philly, Northside of Philly.
9: Mm.
10: Philadelphia, it punches above its weight class in terms of creativity and the artists it's put out there, right? It's pretty amazing.
9: Yeah.
10: I know that you're a long-time collaborator with The Roots, who are like one of my favourites of all time. I've got them tattooed on my arm.
9: Stop it.
10: I have. I love them so much. Do you mind talking a little bit about how you ended up being a collaborator with them?
9: I had a boyfriend He introduced me to the Roots music.
10: Right.
9: I didn't know that the guys on South Street that was out there, you know, playing on the corner sounded really good with an upright bass sometimes and the drums. And then that guy was rapping. I would walk by and be like, they are good. And that was it. I didn't know they had a record. And the record that I heard was Do You Want More? That changed everything. I fell in love. This is fantastic. So jazz driven and so many thoughts. It was exciting. Then one day I'm at a poetry reading and the guy from the street, he comes over to me and he says, he's the one with the hair that plays the drums. He says, do you write hooks? I said, yes. And that was a lie. But I wanted to go wherever he was going.
10: Right, right, right.
9: Because those are the guys from the people on the street. So I say, yes, I go in to the studio. Scott Storch is there. He comes with da da da da da da da da da da da da da da. I heard it. I said, that's nice. And I wrote something. I recorded it. And then we went out to dinner. I didn't know that they were going to love it. So they love it. They've created a whole song around it that went on to win a Grammy, which meant that's my entryway. I am now

0: the wonderful Jill Scott. With me on today's Arts Hour are film critic Guy Lodge and author and professor Tayari Jones. Tayari, just as Jill did for Philly, as an unofficial ambassador for Atlanta and Atlians.
1: That is pronounced Atlians.
0: Thank you.
1: Like Atlanta alien, Atlian.
0: Atlian, gotcha. And Atlians, to quote Outkast. Who and what would you point us towards in terms of music or other works of art from your home city?
1: You know, I think I'm going to have to, of course, come back to Outkast, because when Outkast famously at the Source Awards said the South has something to say, it captured kind of a sense of cultural pride in Atlanta. And it was such an important moment because this was a conversation between Black people. Because, you know, with the Great Migration, there was this sense that the North was a place of sophistication and the South was a place of kind of rural backwater, backwards. And so when Andre said the South has something to say, it claimed Atlanta and the whole South, but specifically Atlanta, as a place for artists.
0: Yeah.
1: So I have to start by shouting out Outkast. But also we have a lot of incredible visual art. We have Fahamu Peku. And we have the late Radcliffe Bailey, who I think did a wonderful job of establishing kind of an ancestral connection between, you know, modern day, modern people, and maybe just two or three generations back in a way that was very literal and yet also elevating.
0: Lovely. Thank you so much. Guy, you're a big Jill Scott fan. Thoughts on the new album?
2: I think it's great. I think it's the album that feels most herself that I think she's recorded in a while and really free. I've loved her right from, you know, her debut in the early 2000s. I think I was in college at the time.
0: Yeah.
2: Who is Jill Scott?
0: Yeah, I love
2: Sounds
0: that album.
2: Volume 1. And I loved the way she kind of fused, you know, old school soul with hip hop and her own spoken word background. I think she sort of stood out from, you know, there was that wave of new soul singers, they were called at the time, like, you know, Erykah Badu and Macy Gray and India Ari. And I loved them all, but I thought Jill Scott, I think her poetic background gave her something different lyrically from the others. And I think the lyricism on this album is fantastic. I love the diversity of the music. There's a bit of Afrobeat in there on some tracks as well.
0: And it's been very summery here. So it's a perfect summer album too. Thank you both so much. You're listening to The Arts Hour from the BBC World Service. Isabelle Huppert is probably the very definition of a French movie star. She's had a record 23 films in competition at the Cannes Film Festival. In fact, it was there that her latest film, The Richest Woman in the World, premiered last year. It's based on the true story of Marianne Ferrer, the billionaire heiress to the L'Oreal Cosmetics Company. When she meets an unpolished but charismatic younger man, an ambiguous relationship emerges, which brings into question the enormous fortune that she's sitting on. When Isabelle Huppert spoke to Jason DeRosso on ABC Radio National's The Screen Show, he observed that she seems to be drawn to playing complicated, sometimes incomprehensible characters like Marianne. Here's what she said.
3: Well, I tried to make her as comprehensible as possible and tried to make the viewer understanding why she was attracted to this man and why he was attracted to her. Because, I mean, there was a reciprocity in that relationship. And obviously, she was very smart and she wanted some a good life and some good moments. I mean, she's not sure like a victim and it's not like she was unhappy. She's the richest woman in the world and she's certainly... In a way, she's happy, but it's a door open to a new dimension of life for her.
4: Yeah, I was wondering about what she found in him, because, of course, this is a character who's very coarse, vulgar, but he's a lot of fun.
3: Certainly, yes, there is some kind of vulgarity, and she likes that. She's excited by this because she has a great sense of humor, and that's all. But then the situation, it starts more like a comedy and then gradually goes more into like a Shakespearean tragedy when family interests and economical reasons are being involved. So it makes the situation much more tricky and edgy.
4: Finally, this does have a comedic element to it. I get the feeling you enjoy comedy. I mean, you've done so many heavy, very dark films, but I get the feeling you have a sense of humor. There's something comic in so many of your films, I think.
3: Yeah, I think there is something comic in all the films in a way. I mean, behind comedy, you always have drama, and behind drama, you always have comedy. And it's really something I never really cared doing comedies or doing dramas for me. It's always, even in The Piano Teacher, for example, you do have many moments of humor. So you can always put this in all films, drama in comedy and comedy in dramas.
0: Isabelle Huppert talking about the richest woman in the world. Guy, you've seen the film. What are your thoughts? And tell us about her performance.
2: I think, I mean, it's really the film is a showcase for her performance. I think the film itself is, you know, a reasonably kind of compelling kind of corporate thriller, almost quite televisual in a lot of ways. And she elevates it to the level of cinema. Everything Isabelle Huppert does, I always find compelling. She's so unpredictable as an actress. She has this reputation often for playing chilly, quite sort of formal characters, but I think that's actually a mischaracterization of her, because there's always a real kind of wit and sexuality to what she does.
0: And didn't she give an award to Barbara Streisand in Cannes?
2: She did at the closing ceremony. I mean, every year Cannes gives out a couple of so-called honorary Palme d'Or to various film legends, and Barbara Streisand was the choice this year. And sadly, she could not attend the ceremony in person. I believe she had a foot injury.
0: Oh.
2: She gave a thank you speech via video. But Isabelle Huppert gave a really long and impassioned speech about Streisand's career. And clearly, you know, Isabelle Huppert is a massive Barbara Streisand fan. And so you learn something new every day.
0: Can you remember what she was wearing? Because, of course, I will look at that before I look at anything else.
2: I do actually recall she was wearing a kind of sequined black gown with a white collar trim.
0: So, yeah. Sounds classy.
2: As always with Huppert.
0: Was there anything truly abysmal on red carpets that you spotted? Or wouldn't you say?
2: I had queries about the giant duvet that Demi Moore was wearing at the closing ceremony. She had a lovely green gown, and then it was sort of accessorized with this blue kind of, I guess you'd call it an opera coat, but it was so puffy, it really did look like a duvet that she'd wrapped around her because it was cold, and it really wasn't. But what do I know?
0: You've You've created a nice visual for us. Thank you both. Coming up, we'll hear from the translator of this year's International Booker Prize, Lynn King. There's Desert Blues from Malian band Tamikrest. And still with me in the Arts House studio is our cultural critic, Guy Lodge, and writer Tiare Jones, who we turn the Arts House spotlight on to now. A bit of background for you. Tiare is one of the most important and beloved contemporary voices in American fiction. She's celebrated for writing with emotional insight about race, class, love, the fragile architecture of family life in the American South. Her best-selling and award-winning novel, An American Marriage, was chosen by Oprah Winfrey for her prestigious book club and was championed by former US President Barack Obama. Her latest novel, Kin, is an expansive, emotionally layered story of two motherless girls, Venice or Nisi and Annie, who are on lifelong journeys from cradle friends to adulthood to find the families that they yearn for. It's a story about friendship and sisterhood, found family, and the complexities of being a woman in the American South during the Jim Crow era. Tiare, tell me a little bit about the title of the book and what you feel about found family.
1: Kin is really a novel about the family that we choose. And it's so important because when you think about our found family, these are people to whom we are constantly renewing our vows of connection. So I believe you can tell more about a person by who they choose to let into their hearts. And so it's a story of best friends, two girls who've known each other since they were infants. And even though their lives go in really different directions, the fact that they each are part of the other's origin is why they are inseparable. And these relationships, I think, are underexplored because there's this ongoing myth that women cannot get along. And this is a love story. Friendships are the other love stories in our lives.
0: Do you have a cradle friend?
1: You know what? I do not, actually. But I do have people I've been friends with since I was, say, 6 years old.
0: Yeah.
1: But Annie and Niecy have been friends since they were pre-verbal. And I think that trumps what the friends you make when you're older. But I do remember the first time I made a friend that my mother did not choose for me.
0: Oh.
1: I was a little girl, and a new girl came to class, and the teacher said to her, "You should sit next to Tiari. She's gregarious." I didn't know what that word meant, but I was proud of it. And I knew that it was my job to kind of usher this new girl into, you know, into the school. And I remember that as a moment of my growing up because I had chosen to be there for this person.
0: Is she still in your life, this little girl?
1: Oh, absolutely.
0: Oh, wonderful.
1: We went to college together. We've been together forever.
0: That's amazing. Kin is steeped in the atmosphere of the American South. What are the emotional tools that you use to write the South as a lived emotional reality rather than just a setting?
1: Well, you know, one, I live in Atlanta. I was born there. And so the physical landscape was familiar to me because many of the things I write about, even though they took place in the 50s, were still around when I was growing up in the 70s. The harder thing was capturing the emotional landscape of being a woman, a black woman in the 1950s. You know, because even though there is the specter of Jim Crow everywhere, you can't let our modern day shock at discrimination keep us from capturing the real human connections between people. People still fell in love. People still had ambition. You know, people still struggled with sexuality, all of these things, despite Jim Crow.
0: The novel begins in sort of 1941 Honeysuckle, Louisiana. That's the town. What did you do to research that era, that particular place in your mind?
1: Well, there's some kind of practical things like going to the archives and looking up catalogs just to see what people would buy, what people would desire. And I discovered that you could order an entire house from a catalog.
0: What?
2: Really?
1: They would deliver all the pieces to your house and you could, you know.
0: You build your house.
1: Like IKEA, but the whole house.
2: Wow.
1: But also I was struck by, this is a strange detail, but I was struck by the tyranny of undergarments.
0: Oh.
1: It felt like a metaphor for the way women's lives. Yes. All of this constriction, this kind of enforced uniformity of body. I believe that the long line girdle is a chastity belt. So I used that to kind of think outward.
0: Yeah.
1: And then this, I talked to the older people in my life who are notoriously tight-lipped about their own experience, but I have found they're more than happy to tell you other people's business. So I leaned on that. And then finally, this is so not like me. I am not one of those writers who say, oh, I'm just a vessel. You know, the story came to me. But Nikki, I was a vessel. The story came to me.
0: And what did you find out or know about gay love stories at that time in Louisiana? We're talking about women with women.
1: What it occurred to me is this. Statistically speaking, if you're going to have a story set where a whole town are characters, someone is going to be gay.
0: Mm-hmm.
1: And so that was the biggest hurdle because I feel that we act like gay people were invented in the 1980s.
2: Mm.
1: And so then I thought, okay, were they to be two women in love, how would they live? And so I chose to make the local school teacher and the midwife, two people who provide something indispensable to the culture. You need a midwife. The midwife says, you know, when a woman is in labor, all she cares about is whether I can help her, not how I live my life. So in that way, it's a portrait of people being integrated into the community. But there's also a bittersweetness because they feel like they have to earn their keep. And you shouldn't have to earn your place in your community.
0: I wanted to ask you about the word trifling. Annie's mother is described as trifling. So they look it up in Webster's dictionary and they find a dessert comparison like trifle. Tell me about that word, trifling.
1: The word trifling is one of the words that linguists use to argue that African-American vernacular speech is, in fact, a language rather than a dialect, because a word that is untranslatable is one of the boxes you have to tick to say this is, in fact, a language. And trifling is, it's a word that means a lot of things. It can mean just someone who is kind of lazy and cuts corners. For example, a person who puts lotion only on the parts of their body that will show, that is trifling behavior.
0: Now, we need to explain that lotion on a dark skin makes it glossy and gorgeous. Without it, it would look ashy.
1: Ashy, yes. Yeah. And so some people, trifling people, they'll just put some on the ankle, you know, on the hands. But, you know, a responsible person lotions her entire body. And another trifling thing is like Clyde. He's trifling. He's the kind of person to put on cologne when he should take a bath. Mm. All of these things, that's trifling. But yeah. Also, it's larger things like Annie's mother is trifling because she has abandoned her child.
0: Yeah.
1: And there's no coming back from that. And so the meaning, the way that you use the word trifling, it's a lot in terms of tone. It's almost like those, you know, those tonal languages, those click languages.
0: Yes.
1: And the way that you can wield that word. And it wounds Annie every time that people say of her mother, just trifling.
0: Your books feel very lived in, not just emotionally, but socially. So there are textures of class, family expectation, Black Southern culture, ambition, respectability is a big thing. How much of that comes from observational memory? And how much is invention?
1: Well, you know, I did grow up in the Black respectable South, and I write about this middle class experience, but I find so many people talk about it with a certain contempt. Like Niecy aspires to be a housewife. Her mother-in-law is training her to be a housewife. And I understand that. I don't think that's necessarily just respectability for the sake of appearances.
0: Mm.
1: I mean, these women have historically worked as maids cleaning other people's houses. So to spend the day cleaning your own house is a kind of dignity. Mm-hmm. And so I wanted to tease out these contradictions and compromises, because, of course, the question is this. You don't want to be a maid in someone else's house caring for someone else's children, but are you trading it for being a maid in your own home? And this is the complicated intersectional feminist question about this idea of being a wife.
0: Hattie Lee, who is Annie's birth mother, used peppermint oil to make sure that Annie didn't breastfeed. Where did that come from?
1: I feel like I just know that. I don't know.
0: But I didn't know that. Is that what you do to reject your child from your bosom?
1: I haven't rejected any children from my bosom. But I have known that peppermint oil will repel the child. And also, if you put collard greens on the breast, it'll dry up the milk.
0: Will you describe what collard greens are?
1: Collard greens are, they're a staple of a Southern diet.
0: Yeah, I think it's a very specific leafy green vegetable.
1: It's a leafy green. It's firm. So
0: yes.
1: It's not like spinach.
0: But it'll dry up your milk, ladies, if you need it to.
1: FYI.
2: I think in the UK, spring greens are the closest equivalent,
0: oh,
2: but they're not
0: one.
2: Quite the same.
0: Yes.
2: They're not quite as dark or as flavorful, I don't
0: You're
2: think.
0: Right. But, You're right. Yeah. That's the equivalent. When Annie heads off to Memphis with Clyde and Bobo, we are talking about the older Annie now, by the way. There are mentions of the Green Book. For people who don't know, what was that?
1: The Green Book is a document, and you can still look at them in archives, that told Black travelers where it was safe to stay, you know, during segregation. But the thing that people don't think about with the Green Book, the only thing the Green Book tells you is whether or not it is safe. There are no Yelp reviews. There are no stars. It's only that it's safe. And I read that the Black baseball players, they had their, you know, a segregated league. And so when they would travel for their games, they had to use the Green Book to find out where the team could sleep. And they would very often end up staying in brothels, which didn't bother them.
0: Right.
1: But it was, you know, you can imagine at a brothel, they're not really policing the boundaries in the same way.
0: Yes, understood. Annie, at the age of 10, says, "Ain't no God." How did you get into the minds of these two young girls and the attitude of young Annie? Where did she come from?
1: Well, one thing, people often ask me, how is it that I write, you know, the points of view of children so well? And I say, you know, I was a child myself for many years.
0: I know, but I don't remember what I was like, because I was trying to think. When I was Annie's age, would I have said something like that? I couldn't access that.
1: Well, I just remember when I was a child, I had a lot of questions. That's what I remember. Two things I remember about childhood, having a lot of questions and feeling kind of frustrated at the lack of power. Like when I was little, I was very frustrated that I could not drive. Mm. It just seemed so
0: unfair. You too, Guy?
2: Yeah.
1: Yeah, you can't go anywhere.
0: But you can remember all those things from being that sort of age.
1: I mean, the key to thinking about children's lives, it reminds me of a quote from Margaret Atwood who said, "Little children do not find one another to be cute. To each other, they are life-sized."
2: Yeah.
1: So you just have to remember them life-sized. What does it feel like to be this person who's smaller than other people? Children have their own secret culture. They have their own language. They have their own clothes. They have their own cuisine. And they live their whole lives in a Russian novel. And by this, I mean they live their whole lives in opposition to the regime of adults.
0: One of the things that you do so beautifully is, and I'll give you an example. So Venice goes to Spelman College in Atlanta, your alma mater. And I loved the way that for readers who wouldn't know the importance of Spelman and its history, you gave us everything we needed to know by writing a little badinage between the characters. And in hearing what each of them had to say and their opinions, we get the larger picture. So you don't insult the intelligence of people who do know about Spelman. How did you arrive at, for example, that scene and that way of informing us?
1: You know, I feel like this back and forth about, you know, whether or not you can trust the fact that Spelman, a college for black women, was founded by two white women. That's an argument people are still having. I didn't have to reach deep for that.

0: insecurity and all kinds of unprogressive thoughts. But when these customs originated in the 1800s, it was actually egalitarian because the white dress was something that everyone had.
1: Mm.
0: And the old cotton dress, you could bleach it and make it white again.
1: Mm.
0: And it's something you wore on special occasions. And so, I mean, that has endured. And you will see even today at Spelman College last month, imagine 1,000 black women, the oldest 104 years old, to the young girls just graduating, all in our uninterrupted white.
2: Nisi ends up in Atlanta and Annie in Memphis. What did those cities represent differently at that time?
0: Well, I will tell you what they represent to me at this time. We are bookends of civil rights. Martin Luther King was born in Atlanta. He was murdered in Memphis. So we are forever bound to Memphis. But Atlanta is considered like the more sophisticated. You know, Memphis has the music scene, the nightclubs, the bars. They're a little edgier than we are in Atlanta. Atlanta is known as the headquarters of the black bourgeoisie. And so when the two girls physically go on this journey to these two different destinations, there are two different lives that they live. But I don't believe that it's a never shall the twain meet. You can make connections with your friends if you want to.
2: And what sort of conversations with readers as you're on this global book tour have surprised you the most for the novel, Kim?
0: I have been surprised at how many women feel a hunger for their mothers, even if it, not only people like Annie and Nisi, whose mothers have died, but people who just felt, as Nisi says, I was tended to, but never mothered.
2: Yes.
0: And this is a wound that people have. And I feel they come together reading this book. I mean, we've had like hugging sessions at the book signings. People have made friends in the line. It has become, the readers of this book have become their own sort of kin.
2: Teari Jones, thank you. You're staying with us for the rest of the show. And Kin is out now. And it is also available as a sublimely read audiobook. You're listening to The Arts Hour from the BBC World Service. I'm Nikki Beatty. The International Booker Prize for Fiction was set up to reward a novel originally written in a language other than English, with the £50,000 award money being split equally between the writer and their translator. That's about $67,000. The winner this year was the novel Taiwan Travelogue, the first book translated from Mandarin Chinese to win the International Booker Prize. The novel, which takes the form of a fictional translation of a rediscovered Japanese travel memoir, explores history, power, class, colonialism, and love through the lens of two women on a culinary tour across Japan-controlled Taiwan in the 1930s. The novel was written by Yang Shuangxi and translated by Lin King. Lin King told the BBC's Kirsty Walk how they came to work together.
3: It was sort of serendipitous in that I'm from Taiwan. I grew up there. I was already in the U.S. and working on a master's degree toward literary translation when I was introduced to Shuangzi. And, you know, luckily for me, she had this new book out that didn't have a translator yet. So that's how I ended up working on the project.
4: But it was the first full-length novel you've ever translated. Was that daunting?
3: It was. I mean, I was also responsible for pitching the manuscript. We didn't have an agent for it. And so I was just really terrified that I wouldn't be able to hold up my end of the bargain and have the book published in English.
4: Not only that, the book is disguised as a translation of a rediscovered text by a Japanese writer. Indeed, when it was first published, some people actually believe that's what it was. So there's so many layers in the telling of this tale. Did that present challenges and opportunities to you as a translator?
3: Yeah, absolutely. Both, like you just said, the challenges, of course, being that then you, in translating a historical novel, you need to research the history as well as hold up sort of the literary side of the bargain. You know, you want to make sure that it doesn't read like a history textbook. But the conceit of having this rediscovered text and having Shuangzi as a presence within the book

0: in the original text, providing context for a contemporary reader, did open up this opportunity for any translator working on this book to then add their own voice to it, to not have to sort of erase their own presence.
1: As a young Taiwanese woman, how much of this history did you already know? And was there anything you discovered through translating the work?
0: Yeah, I think I, on my mother's side of the family, my grandparents were educated in Japan. My grandmother spent the first 7 years of her life in Japan, and it was a big shift for them to have to learn Mandarin Chinese sort of as children to adjust to this new system. So they had told me some personal experiences, but in terms of formally studying the history, that wasn't available for my generation. Taiwan was still, it was already a democracy when I was growing up, but, you know, in terms of writing its own history is very much still a work in progress. It still is a work in progress. So I certainly learned a lot from working on the book and from Shuanzi's research.
2: Lin King, translator of Taiwan Travelogue, this year's International Booker Prize winner. Still with me in the Arts House studio is the writer Tayari Jones and our critic this week, Guy Lodge. Tayari, your books have been translated into nearly 20 languages or maybe more. How does it feel to have your work filtered through another person's perspective?
3: You know, it's really just an exercise in trust because the translators will call the author and ask to explain certain words like trifling. But since I don't speak the language into which it's being translated, I have to trust that person. And I love that the Booker Prize shares the money equally between the translator and the original author, because I think they do the same amount of work.
2: Yes.
3: Because if the novel is poetic in English, it must also be poetic in Russian or whatever other language. And the person has to find the equivalent phrase. So it's not just something you could throw into ChatGPT and get a literal translation. It must also be an emotional translation. And it becomes a strange relationship because it's really about trusting the other person's artistry.
2: Guy, the International Booker Prize is one of the few in the arts world which gives translators prominence. How and why, as film is your area of expertise, why is translation in film so important?
4: Well, it's what allows us to watch, you know, any kind of subtitled film that's not in the language we speak, which is, you know, most world cinema out there. And I've always taken a real kind of interest in translation as a form. I studied French at university. I remember our lecturer always saying to us, don't worry about translating the words, translate the meaning. And you notice sometimes if you're reading subtitles, watching a film, a turn of phrase will strike you as strange and you think, oh, that's maybe just been very literally translated. But you aren't always aware of what nuances are being kind of missed in the dialogue or sometimes in the performance. So it's a real art, especially in film, because you have to compress the meaning. You're having to get those sort of two lines of dialogue on screen, you know, in a few seconds. And I think that's a really difficult art. So, yeah, shout out to the translators who have to juggle all of those jobs at once.
2: Thank you both. Finally, on today's Arts Hour, music from Northwest Africa. Tamikrest are a Malian rock band from a town on the border between Mali and Algeria, and their music is described as Saharan rock or desert blues. Their driving force is Usman Agmosa, who spoke to the BBC's Keris Matthews about how he writes their songs. And here he is with fellow bandmate Cedric Morel, acting as translator.
5: So generally, Usman takes his car, drive to the desert, to a place where he will be totally alone with his guitar. And it's here that the inspiration comes.
6: And he talks about the trouble of the Tamashek.
5: Yes, and this song is speaking about the troubles lived by the Tamashek since years and years now.
6: And was it always traditional to write the history of people and the history through music and song and to share in this way?
7: C'est traditionnel. Non, en fait, je crois que c'est un devoir
5: So it's not a tradition, but it has to be a voice of the people who can speak.
6: And spread awareness to the world.
5: And it's important for him that the world know what happened to his people.
6: Well, let's hear, I think, is this Ada Oyanted? What's the title mean?
5: It's the area of Adar. And Adar is the area where Usman and Cher are coming from, in North Mali.
6: Yeah.
5: But Adar also means the mountain in Tamashek. So this area is a mountain area, so this is Adar.
6: Okay, let's take us there then. Yeah. Thank you. Tammy Kress, live here in the BBC studios.
2: The music of Tamik Rest. And that's it for this week's Arts Hour. Thank you for your ears, and thank you to both my guests, Tiari Jones and Guy Lodge. For now, from me, Nikki Bady, studio managers Jackie Marjoram and Duncan Hannant, and producers Kieran Birmingham and Nikki Paxman, see you next week.

Nikki Beatty's Arts Hour from the BBC, the latest culture news and the arts. 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Text ARTS to 2101 and you will get the all-night program rundown. Plus, you'll get another address at the end of the all-night program address that's got art on it, and that's for the Arts Hour. In the meantime, we are going to the top of the hour with gorgeous, gorgeous piece of music. Nobody gets what they want anymore from Aldous Harding.

0: RNZ News at 3. Morena, good morning. I'm Vicky Mackay. The Public Service Association says it beggars belief that Health NZ is restructuring frontline workers during a crisis in the health system. 126 roles are being disestablished across Central North Island hospitals, while 108 roles are being created in Health NZ's Te Manawa Taki region, which includes Waikato, Bay of Plenty, Taranaki and Tairawhiti. The overall loss will be 17 clinical jobs. Health NZ says most of those affected will be able to be redeployed into new roles. But the PSA says dozens of frontline health workers will be forced to reapply for their jobs with no guarantee of success. Thousands of people in the southern Iranian town of Sirik are reported to be without drinking water after two reservoirs were damaged by US strikes. The US military says it hit Iranian targets in response to the downing of an American helicopter on Monday. Iran responded with attacks on American bases across the region. The BBC's Bernd DeBusman is in Washington.
1: President Trump had been insistent that the U.S. response to the Iranian downing of the Apache helicopter over the Gulf was proportional. Now he's thrown kind of a question into where things go from here. While he had previously said, even during these previous exchanges of fire, that the U.S. was still on the cusp of a deal with Iran, and officials had insisted that the negotiation track was still going quite well, President Trump now seems to think that that course has kind of played itself out and that a return to military operations is likely.
0: A New Zealand woman detained by immigration officials in the US has had her 2016 drug conviction annulled. The lawyer for Evelie Wehongi has told RNZ that she could be released from US custody in a matter of weeks or days after a judge vacated her conviction for marijuana possession. She's been held by US Immigration and Customs Enforcement since attempting to re-enter the country on a permanent residence green card in April. Lawyer Mark Christophers says the next step is to get the court's decision to immigration officials. However, Mr. Christophers says the immigration courts and lawyers are facing a backlog of cases. Labour's leader Chris Hipkins is suggesting the police commissioner is not being a good employer in his treatment of a top cop turned Labour candidate. Superintendent Rakesh Naidu, who's currently the ethnic relationships manager for the police, is ranked number 13 on Labour's list. The Commissioner, Richard Chambers, says he's disappointed he only learned of the candidacy days earlier and has launched a review. But Mr. Hipkins says Mr. Naidu's integrity is beyond reproach.
2: I am very surprised to see the Police Commissioner making a statement that basically has no evidential base behind it whatsoever and seems to be asserting that somebody is guilty until they've proven themselves to be innocent when there is no case to answer because there is no evidence that anyone's done anything wrong.
0: Mr. Hipkins says the police must be politically neutral. The Green Party says the penalties for illegal bottom trawling need to be strengthened. Fishing companies Sealord and Sanford have both been forced previously to forfeit vessels worth millions for illegal bottom trawling in protected areas. Chloe Swarbrick says the government needs to be more proactive.
3: Clearly these penalties are seeming to have a limited effect as deterrence. So again, we come back to the basic point of putting the fence at the top of the cliff instead of the ambulance at the bottom.
0: The National Party campaigned to further restrict fishing in the Hauraki Gulf earlier this year. And that's the news.
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0: It is brimming with information, and if you ever, ever have a wet Sunday that you have got nothing better to do, start trawling through Country Life. You'll be lost for days, possibly weeks. The short forecast from Met Service to midnight Thursday the 11th of June, Northland to Waitomo, including Coromandel Bay of Plenty, Taupō and Tuamaranui, fine with morning frosts in sheltered places. Tairawhiti, Gisborne and Hawke's Bay, cloudy periods with isolated showers, clearing from the south through this morning and afternoon. Taranaki to Wellington, including Taihape and Wairarapa, mainly fine with areas of frost to start. Cloud increasing this afternoon with a possible evening shower. Nelson and Bulleter Westland, partly cloudy with areas of morning frosts, isolated showers spreading north this evening. For Marlborough, Canterbury and Otago, mainly fine with morning frosts in sheltered places. However, scattered rain about Otago from evening, with cloud developing about Christchurch. For Fiordland and Southland, cloudy with showers about Fiordland, spreading elsewhere this afternoon and turning to rain in the evening, with possibly heavy falls. But the Chatham Islands, often cloudy, with a few light showers. I'll have more news and weather as usual at 4 on RNZ National. It's 5:30 past 3. Before we begin the tally stick this morning, our current story written by Carl Nixon, the tally stick by Carl Nixon, told by Vivian Bell, I have found the links to listen to the story at your leisure. However, because we're up to episode 5 and I can only fit so many characters into a text response, there are new instructions this morning. So please, if you are of a mind to enjoy the tally stick in all its glory, there are two different spaces to do it in. I have put up the links for episodes 1 to 4, I beg your pardon. I've put up the links for episodes 1 to 4. Someone has beaten me to it and hit story. So you have got the tally stick by Carl Nixon, episodes 1, 2, 3 and 4, which have all been played. In case you missed any of them, they're all there to listen to again. If you would like today's episode, you have to text story and the numeral 2. Story 2, just for today's episode. It's just so that I can get you all caught up, so that you've all got 1 to 4, and then today's episode 5, and then I'll start drip feeding them in for you. But the tally stick by Carl Nixon, if you text story, you will get episodes 1 to 4. If you text story and the numeral 2, you will get today's episode, which is episode 5. So to our reading, where we pick up the story of the Chamberlain children whose aunt Suzanne is becoming more determined to get to the bottom of what happened to her family members and make sense of the unexplained 4 years conundrum. Here's Vivian Bell with part 5 of the tally stick by Carl Nixon.

0: The man had brought the children to the foot of a valley. A sign nailed to a tree was painted with drip-tailed words, "Trespassers will be shot." She could make out long green grass marked with what she thought might be fence posts. On both sides of the valley, forested hills rose steeply. There was no sign of a house or even a road.
1: "Welcome to paradise," said the man.
0: Catherine couldn't tell if he was trying to be funny. Maybe paradise was the name of the valley.
1: "We're almost there. The light will be gone soon. We'd better hurry up."
0: The house they eventually came to was marked off from the land around it by posts, three strands of wire, and a gate. A wide veranda ran down two sides. To her, the rusted and patched iron roof and curling blistered paint made the house seem abandoned. Three grey concrete steps led up to a couch next to the front door. The man lifted the latch and pushed the gate aside. The three dogs wheeled excitedly around, sending chickens and a few ducks running, wings beating. The man shrugged Morris off. Her brother lay dead-eyed and open-mouthed. Tommy stood with his chin touching his chest, taking fast, shallow breaths. The man called toward the house.
1: "Hey, Martha!"
0: The woman who came onto the veranda was dressed in trousers and a long woolen cardigan. Woolen socks bunched at her ankles. Her hair was cut short and jagged.
1: "Who've you got there?"
2: "I found this lot in the bush. Their parents' car went off the road into the Kamata, down past the gorge."
0: The woman looked back along the valley as if she expected to see more strangers trailing across her paddocks.
1: "Nah, they're old, snuffed it in the crash," said the man.
0: The woman's eyes moved to Catherine's face. "My brothers are hurt. Can you help us, please?" The woman came slowly down the steps. Catherine could tell that there was something wrong with her. The woman chose her footing too carefully, grimacing and shifting her weight as if her feet were sore. When she got close, Catherine saw that her knuckles were red and swollen, and some of the fingers were twisted. There were tattoos like ugly rings. On the loose, pale skin below the woman's throat was a jumble of black lines and curves, the edges of larger pictures. Catherine had never seen a woman with tattoos before.
1: "What's your name, dear?"
0: Catherine.
1: "Hello, Catherine. I'm Martha. You sound posh. What's that accent, English?"
0: Yes, we live in London. Used to, I mean. We've just come here to this country."
1: "On holiday, eh?"
0: "No, Father got a new job in Wellington. We were going to live here." The woman nodded.
1: "And these are your brothers, I suppose?"
0: "Yes, that's Morris. His legs hurt. And Tommy."
1: Tommy was staring into space with his mouth open. "What's wrong with him?"
0: "He hit his head in the car crash. Can you help us, please?" The woman clapped her hands loudly and grinned.
1: "Well, what are we waiting for? We better get you lot inside."
0: Without comment, the man picked Morris up again. Catherine thought it was a bad sign that her brother no longer protested. Stopping only to prise off his boots, the man went into the house. Tommy followed.
1: "Come on, girl," said Martha. "It's almost dark. Don't worry, everything's going to be all right, eh?"
0: In the end, Catherine went gratefully. These people weren't like anyone she'd ever met before, but they were adults, so they'd know what to do. The important thing was that she and Tommy and Morris weren't lost anymore. They'd been found. They were safe. Catherine followed Martha through the first door on the left into a large room. It was muggy from the open fire and hazed with cigarette smoke. Tall bay windows looked out over the veranda. A kerosene lamp, several candles, and the flames in the fireplace provided the only light.
1: "Over here," said the woman. "Put him on the couch.
0: He's got a fever." Tommy was standing by the door, swaying. He flinched when the woman touched him.
1: "So's this one, although not so bad."
0: "Can you call a doctor?" asked Catherine. Don't worry, love. I'm a healer, and a good one at that.
2: Isn't that right, Peters?
0: The woman helped Tommy to a spot in front of the fire where the light was better. She tried to check his head. He grunted and pulled away. Can't you ring someone?
1: Did you see any telephone poles or wires out there? This is the Wop-Wops girl.
0: I don't know what that means.
1: The boondocks. The arse end of nowhere. There's no phone here. No electricity. Now watch your brothers for a sec. I'll be right back.
0: The two adults left the room. Catherine went to the window where she could see them standing in the shadows by the gate. After a while, Peters turned and strode in the opposite direction to the way they'd come. When Martha came back, Tommy was lying in front of the fire, already asleep. Catherine was trying to get Morris to drink some warm water she'd found sitting on the table.
2: Good girl, said Martha. You're doing well.
0: Can you help him?
2: Let's have a look.
0: Martha used scissors to cut off Morris's trousers. He groaned and moved his head from side to side. When she pulled the material aside, she clicked her tongue loudly.
2: That's infected.
0: Is he going to be all right?
2: I'll clean it up, then I'll give him something to get the fever down. Come with me.
0: Catherine followed Martha to a large, warm kitchen at the back of the house. There was a bench and a sink, but no taps. Bunches of drying herbs and leaves hung from the ceiling. The heat came from a wood stove on which pots were simmering. The smell of meat made Catherine's mouth water.
2: You must be starving. Do you want some kai?
0: I don't know what that is.
1: It means food in Maori.
2: Do you want to feed? I've got heaps.
0: Yes, please.
2: Your little brother can have some when he wakes up.
0: Catherine was served a stew of thick-cut carrots, potatoes, and dark, stringy meat. While she ate, she watched Martha select several jars.
2: This is medicine for your brother.
0: Catherine was dubious. Is it the same as a doctor would use? An indignant look.
2: Better than that, eh? This is the real McCoy.
0: Later, Catherine watched carefully as Martha wrapped the bundle around Morris's ankle.
2: This'll draw out the infection. Help me sit him up.
0: Catherine held Morris's head up while, sip by sip, the medicine was poured into his mouth. That night, Catherine woke in the dark. She was curled on the floor next to the couch, her head on an embroidered pillow. The fire had died down. She sat up. Morris, she said quietly. He turned his head towards her, and a creaking noise pushed through his cracked lips.
1: Don't worry, girlie, he's no worse.
0: Martha was standing in the shadows by the fire. Tommy curled on the rug near her feet.
1: I've been getting him to drink the tonic every hour, and as much water as he'll take. I've changed the poultice as well.
0: Thank you.
1: You were sleeping like the dead. How are your ribs?
0: Still sore.
1: They'll hurt for a while, but don't worry, they'll come right.
0: She nodded down at Tommy.
2: I waited till this one was out of it, then put some salve on his head. That should stop any infection.
0: Will he be all right?
2: I think so. Do you want a drink?
0: Yes, please. Martha poured water from a container on the table.
2: Here you are.
0: Thank you very much.
2: You got good manners. I like that.
0: Thank you. Tomorrow can we get a doctor? Martha's face hardened.
2: It's too far to go. Anyway, I'm as good as any doctor. Don't you think I know what I'm doing?
0: I didn't mean that.
2: Do you think I'm an idiot?
0: No, I don't. Sorry. Martha went to the door.
2: Do you want me to help your brothers or don't you?
0: Yes.
2: 'Cause if you don't...
0: I do. I'm very sorry. Please. During the children's first days in the valley, Martha nursed him day and night without complaint. She dripped her homemade medicines into his mouth, swapped his soaked sheets for fresh, bathed the boy's pigeon chest with a damp flannel. The poultice on his ankle needed regular changing.
2: It's no good just sitting there. You might as well give us a hand around the place,
0: said Martha the following morning,
2: There's heaps to do.
0: Catherine thought she was going to help look after her brother. Instead, she learned the right way to feed scraps and milk to the pigs. She was shown how to gather eggs from the hen house. The washing of clothes and sheets was done in a shed at the back of the house. Everything was boiled over a fire in what looked like a giant metal helmet before being squeezed between rollers that had to be turned by hand. The job that scared her most was chopping wood for the fires, the one in the living room and the kitchen stove, both of which were almost permanently burning. The woodshed was full of large pieces of dry wood. The axe was heavy, and Peters kept it very sharp. Preparing food took more time than anything else. Every day, about an hour before dark, Peters came from wherever he'd been working, left his boots on the veranda, and joined them for dinner. He expected a meal to be waiting. Vegetables needed to be picked or dug from the garden. The dirt had to be washed off. With no taps in the house, water had to be carried in buckets from the rain barrel. Potatoes, she was told, didn't peel themselves, or mash themselves either. The ears of corn she got from the storeroom needed husking. Flour had to be transformed into bread. Chickens' feathers clung stubbornly to their headless bodies. There was always something that needed doing. Her days were full. By the morning of the fifth day, Morris's temperature had dropped. His leg was still badly swollen, but the skin was no longer a poisonous red. Martha woke Catherine just after dawn. She handed her a pair of boys' trousers and an old jumper. It's too big.
1: It'll keep you warm, won't it? Come on, girly girl.
0: Where are we going?
2: You'll find out.
0: It was a short walk to a paddock where two cows lifted their heads. Catherine watched the animals nervously as she followed Martha over a stile. Martha pointed at a three-legged stool next to the stile.
2: Grab that, girlie.
0: As they approached the cows, Catherine hung back.
2: That dark one's pregnant, said Martha. You know what that means, don't you?
0: She's going to have a baby? A calf?
2: I don't suppose you've milked a cow before.
0: No.
2: It's not that hard once you've got the hang of it. I'll show you. Give me that.
0: Taking the stool from Catherine, Martha sat and put the metal bucket under the cow. Her swollen fingers managed to wrap around a teat.
2: Come on, girlie. You can't milk a cow from over there.
0: Catherine edged forward.
2: Jesus, she's not gonna bite. Now watch. You hold it up here at the top, see? You gotta be pretty firm, but you don't want to hurt her, because this old bitch will try and give you a kick if you do.
0: Catherine looked nervously at the cow's bony legs and pointed hooves.
2: Pull down like this.
0: A long squirt of milk rattled the bottom of the bucket.
2: See that?
0: Yes.
2: White gold. That's good stuff. It'll fatten a skinny wee thing like you up in no time. See what I'm doing?
0: I think so.
2: Now you have a go, eh?
0: Catherine reluctantly traded places. The first time, she managed only a few drops of milk. Gripping slightly harder, she drew down as Martha had showed her. She was rewarded with a hard gush.
3: I did it!
0: Martha beamed and patted Catherine's shoulder.
2: Good work. Keep going, there's still a lot left in there.
0: That evening, Martha took her to milk the cow again. This time she managed more milk and in less time. The following morning, they were back. By then, Catherine was confident enough to rest her forehead against the cow's side. Martha peered into the bucket.
2: You're a bit of a natural, I reckon.
0: Catherine smiled.
3: Thank you.
2: From now on, this can be your job.
0: Every day?
2: Twice a day, morning and night. I'm busy looking after your brother, so it's fair enough you help out, isn't it?
0: Yes, said Catherine, and meant it.

We're halfway there. That's The Tally Stick, episode 5 by Carl Nixon, told by Vivian Bell. And we'll be back with more at the same time tomorrow. Now, for those of you who've just arrived, perhaps a little later than usual, I've managed to find the story in its entirety because we thought there was an episode missing, but we've got it. We've got them all, so that's good. So if you text story to please listen carefully, if you text story to 2101, you'll get episodes 1 to 4. If you text story with a space between story and then the number 2, story space 2, don't type space, just press space, story space 2, you will get episode 5, which we've just heard this morning. So that will bring you up to date, and you can, if you just text story, you'll get episodes 1 to 4 if you haven't heard them before or perhaps you missed one. And episode 5 is story space 2 this morning, so it's the sort of second half of it. Story space 2 will get you episode 5, and I'll build on that from there, and then we'll drop the first lot and go back again. So there we go. I'm sorry, it's sort of a bit jumbly this morning, but well worth it, I think, if you would like to listen at your leisure or perhaps share with a friend who you think might enjoy it. It's a great story. Carl Nixon's a great writer. The Tally Stick, episode 5 by Carl Nixon, episode 6 tomorrow morning. It is 24 minutes past 3 now, and still to come in this hour we have 30 with Guyon Espiner. Today, climate scientist Johan Rockström tells Guyon about the trigger point that would freeze Europe while causing unimaginable heat waves for the bottom of the planet. From tipping points to collapsing currents, the next decade is the deal breaker. That's coming next, but first here's Lydia Cole and The Sacred.

0: That's Lydia Cole and The Sacred, bringing our time to 10 minutes, 32 minutes past four. It's time for Guy and Espina, past three.
1: Kia mai, kia ora e tiwi, and welcome to 30 with me, Guy and Espina. We do 30 minutes with one guest and no cuts, so what we record is what you get. Well, back in 2009, Johan Rockström led a team which introduced the world to the idea of the nine planetary boundaries that we must stay within. Breach the boundaries for things like climate change, biodiversity, pollution and fresh water, and we risk irreversible damage to our life support system. Johan Rockström co-starred with David Attenborough in the Netflix documentary Breaking Boundaries. Now, that was a few years back. So how many of the planetary boundaries have we breached now? And why is Johan Rockström increasingly concerned about the collapse of the Atlantic Ocean circulation system known as AMOC, once considered a far-fetched plot device in disaster movies like The Day After Tomorrow? Johan Rockström is a Swedish climate scientist. He's published more than 150 research articles. He's written five books, and his TED Talks have been watched by millions. So let's start the clock, 30 minutes, with Johan Rockström.

0: Johan Rockström, welcome to 30.
1: Thank you. Great to be with you again.
0: So let's start with the planetary boundaries and outline how this works. These are what scientifically designed guidelines, really, are they, to ensure we maintain the health of the Earth?
1: Yes, I mean, the planetary boundary science is actually a result of quite extraordinary advancements in Earth system science over the past 30 years, where we today understand that our planet is a biogeophysically self-regulating system with a number of environmental processes that regulates the stability of the system. We today understand that the last 12,000 years since we left the last ice age is an extraordinarily stable equilibrium state of the planet, and is held in this basin of attraction called the Holocene thanks to the feedbacks, the sustainable feedbacks that cools and dampens stress to the system. And we also now understand scientifically that there are tipping points, a number of biophysical processes and systems that are at risk of shifting dramatically from helping us and keeping the planet stable to self-amplifying and pushing the system away from stability. You put all that together, and what the planetary boundary science did was to ask two questions. One is, what are the environmental processes that regulates the ability of the planet to remain in a stable, resilient, for us, life-supporting state? And the second question, which is the breakthrough, is can we, for each of these processes, and we identified quite quickly 9 environmental processes that scientifically are evidenced to regulate the health of the planet, can we, for each of these 9, find control variables, quantifiable, scientifically evidenced indicators that we can put scientific evidence behind and set safe boundary levels where we have support, scientific support, that go beyond them and we put ourselves in danger but keep ourselves within them, and we have a high chance of staying within what we call a safe operating space for human prosperity and equity, basically keeping the planet as close as possible to a Holocene-like state, the warm, stable interglacial that we've been benefiting from since we left the last ice age and started the civilizational journey that has taken us to the modern world of today.
0: Okay, so you've identified climate, biosphere, land use, fresh water, nutrients, ocean acidification, aerosols, ozone depletion, and novel entities, things like plastics and other man-made materials. How many of those 9 planetary boundaries have we breached now?
1: Yeah, so our latest assessment, which was published in October 2025, concludes that we've breached 7 of the 9 planetary boundaries. This is very dramatic. It means that we truly have a planetary crisis on our watch. So it's not only climate, it's also what I call the biosphere boundaries, that we are losing too much of biodiversity, which regulates the health of ecosystems, both in the ocean and on land. We're overconsuming fresh water. We're changing land systems, which is key for carbon stocks and carbon uptake. We're overloading with nitrogen and phosphorus, and we're overloading with chemicals. And we're even, and that's the 7th boundary that was just breached, we're even putting the ocean biology at risk through ocean acidification. So what we are doing, which is very unfortunate, is that while we are in the midst of a climate crisis, emitting so much greenhouse gases that we're causing a heat imbalance on planet Earth, we're at the same time eroding the resilience of the capacity of the planet to buffer that climate crisis. So we're doing a double mistake, which is represented through the planetary boundary science.
0: So how damaging could this be? I think you're on record as saying that we are pretty close to or have now reached a global catastrophic level, which is defined by some as an event that could kill or seriously harm more than 10% of the human population. I mean, is it that bad?
1: Well, we are following a trajectory right now that if we continue on the journey we're on, which is continue to burn fossil fuels and increase greenhouse gas emissions, continue to losing biodiversity, continue deforestation, continue overuse fresh water, continue overload with nitrogen phosphorus, continue overloading with chemicals. I mean, but that's the problem, gang, that all these curves continue rising. When you project that forward, then we see that by 2050, I mean, within just 25 years, we will be crashing through a 2 degrees Celsius level of global mean surface temperature rise, and that we, at that point, are at risk of crossing multiple tipping points, which can lead to a situation where the planet no longer on aggregate is helping us, meaning dampening the stress we're causing, cooling the planet, while it instead can self-amplify and push us on a drift away from stability, which means that even if we would turn off our greenhouse gas forcing, the planet would continue getting stuck, not necessarily a collapse of the planet and not a runaway, but that we get stuck in a situation where it gets worse and worse and worse, less and less livable conditions. I define that as an unacceptable, catastrophic event. So it's not that we are facing that tomorrow morning, but within a very short timeline, if we don't turn things around very fast now. And that is something we have to recognize, that the full catastrophic impact may be in 25 years, which I consider being a blink of time, but the determination of whether or not we face that catastrophic risk is now. It's the commitment moment is what we're doing within the next 5 to 10 years will determine what happens over the next 25, 50, 100 years.
0: Okay. Well, for climate scientists and climate agreements, the magic number has been staying within 1.5 degrees warming above pre-industrial levels, right? 1.5 to stay alive. We breached that, as I understand it, in 2024, didn't we? So is the 1.5 target now gone?
1: Well, to begin with, I mean, that's quite reassuring from a scientific perspective, that the 1.5 degrees Celsius number signed on in the legally binding Paris Agreement in 2015 is a planetary boundary. That is a limit. It's wrongly defined often as a goal or a target. It's not a goal or a target. It's a limit. Go beyond it and we enter danger, just like the planetary boundary science has defined it. Now, yes, you're right. In 2024, we, for the first time, experienced exceeding beyond 1.5. We saw how that hurts. It hit, the insurance companies assess over $200 billion of assets were impacted. Millions of people were impacted by floods, droughts, heat waves, human reinforced storms. We saw the pain of experiencing that. But that doesn't mean that we permanently breached 1.5, because scientifically we define the global mean surface temperature limit as the moving 10-year average. So we're not yet permanently beyond the 1.5 boundary. However, our scientific conclusion over the last year is that we will inevitably breach 1.5 more permanently within the next decade. So we are very rapidly moving in that direction, unfortunately, and particularly because we're seeing that global warming is accelerating right now. And this is exactly what the planetary boundary science has been predicting, that when we lose the resilience in the system, in the Earth system, the buffering capacity goes down, which can lead to accelerated warming, even if we don't necessarily accelerate our burning of fossil fuels. So yes, we are heading towards what we call overshoot, meaning transgressing the boundary of 1.5. It will very likely happen very soon in the next few years. And our challenge, therefore, is to try to do everything we can to come back after overshoot, which we scientifically conclude is still possible, but it would require two things. One is rapidly phasing out oil, coal, and gas. But secondly, also coming back to the safe operating space of the biosphere boundaries, because we need a resilient planet, a healthy ocean, healthy natural ecosystems on land to be able to absorb carbon and to help us back within that 1.5 degrees Celsius boundary.
0: If we breach that boundary, what does the world look like?
1: Well, you have the immediate impacts of breaching 1.5 more permanently, which is more suffering. I mean, suffering at the level of billions of co-citizens in the world, more fire, more heat waves, life-threatening heat waves, impacting on labor productivity, impacting on agriculture and food security because of changes in hydrology, floods, droughts, more disease patterns spreading across the world, higher risks of pandemics, very, very high increase in frequency of human reinforced hurricanes, typhoons, higher frequency of El Nino events. So basically, a more turbulent planet and much tougher life conditions. That's one very high certainty on that occurrence. The second risk, which is more uncertain scientifically, is that we then enter a domain where we're likely to cross tipping points. We are at risk of pushing the on button of irreversible melting of the Greenland ice sheet, of the West Antarctic ice sheet, even crossing the tipping point for the Amazon rainforest. We're very likely to lose large parts of the tropical coral reef system that are already at that tipping point level, abrupt thawing of permafrost. All these systems are scientifically shown that somewhere between 1 and 2 degrees Celsius of warming, with a median level of assessment of 1.5 degrees Celsius, is where they are likely to cross the thresholds. If they do that, what happens then is that we commit to a less and less resilient planet that will start hitting back, start really sending invoices back to the world through accelerated warming. Because all these tipping point systems, in their healthy state, they help to cool the planet. And we know this. You know, a stable ice sheet is a big, big slab of ice, which is white, and it reflects 90% of incoming solar radiation back to space. It's a cooling system. When that system irreversibly melts, the surface gets darker, and it starts absorbing more heat. That's what we call the feedback, the self-amplifying feedback. That's what we really do not want to happen. I mean, I would even say we can't allow it to happen. That's why we're trying to argue that we need to turn this around very, very rapidly.
0: Okay, so from what you're saying, in your framework of the nine planetary boundaries, climate change isn't just one problem among nine. It's the one that can trigger all the others, right? I mean, that's the sort of cascading logic you seem to be outlining.
1: That's right. We have nine planetary boundaries. They're all interconnected. The biosphere boundaries, the nature boundaries, regulates the strength and health and the capacity of the planet to absorb the stress caused by our heat imbalance, which the climate change boundary represents. Through our fossil fuel burning, we add greenhouse gases that absorb heat. But the other way around is actually, exactly as you say, also correct, that if the heat continues, it weakens the biosphere boundaries, the rainforest systems, the hydrological cycle, the soils, the wetlands. They all weaken and are more likely to go from stable and dampening and cooling to unstable, amplifying and warming. So this is a completely interconnected system, which actually means the following, that even if you focus only on solving the climate crisis, if that's the only thing you politically or even business-wise are able to focus on, you have no choice today. You have to consider the whole planet. You have to consider all the planetary boundaries, even if you only want to come under 1.5 degrees Celsius, because even if you stop burning oil, coal, and gas, you'll still fail unless you solve the freshwater, the biodiversity, the nitrogen, phosphorus, and land boundaries simultaneously.
0: Okay, let's talk about the AMOC, the Atlantic Meridional Overturning Circulation, or AMOC as it's called. What is it, and why is the collapse of it, or the prospect of that, so alarming and worrying?
1: The AMOC, which is one of the three thermal haline pumps that regulates the whole ocean conveyor belt, so basically the currents across all the ocean systems on planet Earth, is a phenomenally important system that regulates the currents across the Southern Ocean to the Northern Ocean in the Atlantic. It is

0: the water then flow back on the ocean floor back to the Southern Ocean, and this drives the whole ocean conveyor system, which then regulates heat exchange in the ocean. And remember that 90% of the heat caused by our fossil fuel burning and our greenhouse gas emissions is not in the atmosphere causing the 1.5 degrees Celsius we just talked about. It's stored in the ocean. So the ocean is this massive thermostat storing the bulk of the heat imbalance we're causing. That's really the big resilience engine on the planet. And the AMOC is one of the systems that keeps this system stable. Now, so that's number one. Number two is it has a switch. And we know this, it's well scientifically established that over the past 100,000 years, the AMOC has been shutting on and off several times. And we also understand why, because what happens is that when you get a very, very high flux of fresh water, for example, through melting of ice sheets, it dilutes this very saline, high-density surface water. And the more it's diluted, the less heavy it is, and the less fast, the slower it sinks. And that slows down the engine. So it has happened before. We understand the physics. And also, we have observations now that it has slowed down already now by 15%, very likely because of the dilution, because of rapidly melting ice sheets in the Arctic. So that is the basic science. Then we also have evidence today, which is quite unequivocal, actually, that if it would shut down, it would be a global, it would have global catastrophic impacts. It would accelerate warming, net warming would increase even faster globally. It would change the monsoon system, so it would impact even on causing more droughts and fires over the Amazon. And it would have an abrupt catastrophic change of weather conditions in Northern Europe and North America and Russia.
1: In terms of that, sorry to interrupt you there, but in terms of those changes to climate in Europe, I mean, so you would, the tropics would heat, but Europe would go what, into some sort of ice age conditions under that scenario, would it?
0: That's correct. That's our understanding, that the AMOC and how it operates is what gives this very conducive weather condition in the Northern Hemisphere by adding heat to the atmosphere. And if that shuts down, it would be an abrupt, sudden cooling that can be a cooling, you know, exceeding an abrupt cooling of more than 10 degrees Celsius of reduction, which would be like entering an ice age condition for the Nordics, Russia, parts of Canada, but particularly the parts over North Europe. And so that would be a very, very catastrophic event in that region. But I think that the key issue here is actually what happens at the global level, which is a net warming. So yes, you have these regional differences. But what is key today is the following. In the latest IPCC assessment, the Intergovernmental Panel on Climate Change, the sixth assessment, which was based on our understanding of the AMOC functioning up until 2019, 2020, was that we could not quantify the risk. And the assessment was that there's a low likelihood of a shutdown this century, so between now and 2100, but there's low to medium confidence, meaning that we have not limited evidence. Since then, just over the past 5 years, there have been multiple big studies that have run big climate models and really revisited this risk and concluded that we've underestimated the likelihood of a shutdown even within the coming 50 years. There are studies showing that there's even a 30% likelihood of a drastic slowdown over the coming 50 years if we continue burning fossil fuels as today. And if you ask the AMOC experts today, they will tell you that the likelihood of a really significant slowdown, not necessarily a full shutdown over the coming 50 years, is today a likelihood of somewhere between 1 and 10%. Now, for a likelihood of 1 to 10% for a catastrophic impact, anyone who understands risk being equal to likelihood times impact, knows that if an impact is unacceptable, then a likelihood of 1 to 10% is unacceptably high. We nowhere in society we would ever accept that kind of likelihood. That's the point we've reached with the AMOC.
1: Yeah. So just to drive this home, and correct me if I've got this wrong, but the relationship between climate change and the AMOC is that with

0: global warming, we are melting ice and putting more fresh water in the ocean, and that is disrupting the AMOC, right?
1: It's that, and actually, which we had underestimated but is now being proven, we change hydrology as well. So by warming the planet, you get more evaporation. More evaporation means more humidity in the atmosphere, which means actually more rainfall. So you get more fresh water. So the AMOC is impacted not only by melting ice, but also by inputs from more fresh water from the hydrological cycle.
0: And is it a binary thing? I mean, can it be switched on and off? And I think you were saying that has happened in the past, if we go back through records.
1: Exactly. It has happened in the past, and it's happened several times in the past, and it is binary. And I mean, the thing is that for us in our world, we have difficulties in handling things occurring over a 100-year period, which of course geologically is a very, very short, is an abrupt event. So it may take 100 years before it completely shut down, or it may even take longer than that. But yes, it is a switch on and off.
0: Let's spend the last 9 or so minutes on a possibly more optimistic note, or talking about what we can do to stay within these planetary boundaries. Does it mean us giving up this quest for endless economic growth, or can we provide decent standards of living for, 8 billion people and still significantly reduce global energy and resource use?
1: I would say, to start with, we've come to a point where we've reached what I call a saturation point on planet Earth. Whether you define that in planetary boundaries or not is secondary. The point is that there's no more free space, neither in the atmosphere, nor in forests, nor fish in the ocean. Nowhere is there any more opportunity to operate according to the old economic paradigm, which was invented at a time by Adam Smith and the big economist, when actually one could admit that we were still a small world on a very big planet. You could add pollution to the atmosphere, you could overfish, you could kill whales, you could cut down trees, and it didn't have massive planetary scale impacts. That era is now over. We filled up the whole planet, it's all saturated. We now have to be smart and operate within finite budgets of a safe operating space. This, of course, means that there is just one carbon budget, one nitrogen budget, one biodiversity budget, one freshwater budget that we all need to share. So there is a very, very significant equity and justice dimension, which means that the GDP-based growth model we have been running over the past 200 years is obsolete and will not take us to the future we want.
0: Okay.
1: Does that mean that economic development and modern well-being is now over? The answer is no, definitely not. On the contrary, we have so much evidence that we can be both prosperous, innovative, and I would even argue that if you operate and be guided by planetary boundaries, you are more likely to innovate yourself and be more resource efficient and take yourself to the future that we are already seeing that we're heading towards, the electrified, digital, green, energy-powered global economy, which is more modern, more fair, more resilient and independent, and more local. And this is a future that I think is a more positive future. So sustainability and the planetary boundaries is today guiding us towards a better future, not backtracking ourselves. And we do have evidence that both with regard to returning to the safe operating space on energy and returning to the safe operating space on the food system, we have solutions. We can achieve that.
0: If you look at ozone depletion, it's one of the boundaries where we are actually going in the right direction. And it's interesting, isn't it? Because that was a case where, I mean, I think CFCs, which were creating that hole in the ozone layer, had been around since the 1950s. They were in refrigerators, they were in fire extinguishers, they were in everything. And then when scientists rang the alarm bells in the 1970s and the 1980s, the world reacted. I think it was the 1987 Montreal Accord, or whatever it was called, Montreal Protocol in 1987. And we phased them out, and we've done the right thing in that response with remarkable speed. So Why hasn't climate change produced its own Montreal Protocol moment?
1: I'm so glad, again, that you take that up, because you're right. The stratospheric ozone layer is one of the nine planetary boundaries, is the protective stratospheric layer that protects us against dangerous UV radiation. And yes, we were threatened by, you know, we had an existential risk impacting potentially on life conditions on the southern hemisphere, so in New Zealand, not least. And policy listened to science, and industry innovated, and we came back into the safe space on the stratospheric ozone layer. So we have been planetary stewards before. We can manage the planet at the planetary level. And the question then was, what made the Montreal Protocol possible, and how does that compare today? Well, I would say that three things were in place to successfully deviate away from this existential risk of ozone depletion. One was the science was established. I mean, it gave a Nobel Prize to Paul Crutzen and colleagues. Number two, policy listened. Policy trusted science and listened to science, and there was trust between countries to act collectively as a world community. And number three, we had solutions. Industry was ready to innovate. Now, for climate, we have until very recently not been able to tick off these three. The climate science is established. Policy has actually listened. I mean, we have the Paris Agreement. We have the UNFCCC and then the Climate Accord. I mean, we have a difficulty right now on distrust. But strictly speaking, policy has already locked us in on a trajectory to solve this problem. But we've lacked number three. We've lacked the scalable solutions. But since just 5-6 years, that's no longer the case. We know that electrifying is today, across all economies in the world, much cheaper, much smarter, much easier to do with wind and solar than with coal. We have no reason today to power even mobility with diesel and petrol, which is shocking cost at the pump because of the Hormuz Sound, when it's much cheaper and smarter. It's actually more pleasant even. I mean, it's cooler to do it electric. So we are actually, for the first time, reaching what I call a Montreal moment for the climate crisis. Indeed, the energy transition is a bigger challenge than phasing out chlorofluorocarbons, but it's finally coming to that point where there's no excuse to act. And I think this will actually, this is one reason why we're seeing some pushback today, that the climate transition has now matured so far and is so likely to succeed that it's becoming a real threat to the oil, coal, and gas incumbents that try to resist all change and stay on a business as usual path.
0: So just finally, given that, are you optimistic that we can make this energy transition and possibly stay within at least, if not quite 1.5, then pretty close to it? Are you an optimist in any sense on climate change?
1: Well, it's a really difficult question, Gavin, because on the one hand, scientifically, I'm not optimistic. I'm really nervous. There's never been reason to be as nervous in my professional career as today, because we are coming so close to tipping points and we're still not able to bend the curves. So that makes me pessimistic. It makes me also pessimistic when I look at the world today, our fragmented distrust and the populism and nationalism and actually, quite frankly, short-termism that we see across the world, and all focus is on military conflicts, and it's so sad to see what's happening in the US with regard to science and sustainability and climate. But what makes me still have some light in the tunnel is what we just touched on, that we have now so much evidence that we reached this Montreal moment on the climate transition. We also know that the food system transition and the energy transition are the two big transformations that can bring us really back into the safe operating space. And both of them have solutions and have multiple benefits, both for health, security, prosperity, and equity. So it's a kind of a win-win-win outcome. And finally, I just came back from Colombia and the Santa Marta process. For the first time in human history, 57 countries gathered to accelerate the phase out of fossil fuels. And that was actually a very momentous event. It was clear that this is a significant number of countries, 25%, 30% of global GDP, really decided that now enough is enough. Now is time to start bending the curve and move away from this dependence, not least on undemocratic supply of oil and gas, but also that it can give more resilient and secure and prosperous futures. So in that sense, we are in a very, very challenging, yes, but also a space where we've reached a maturity point when we can move this forward. So I see that as an important positive sign.
0: Well, thank you very much for sharing your expertise with us. We really appreciate that.
1: Thanks for inviting me.
0: That was 30 Minutes with Johan Rockström. That was 30 with me, Guyan Espinner. We'll catch you next time. Ka kite.
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3: RNZ Pacific News, Algotwantok, Mikurai Hawkins. Two people in Samoa allegedly linked to the Vietnam shooting of a Sydney gang boss were remanded in custody after appearing in the district court on Tuesday. The Samoa Observer reports that James Atua faces corruption-related charges as well as misleading the police. John Papali'i is also charged with misleading the police. Nikita Charles, who is pregnant, was released on bail on a corruption charge. All three are linked to Unale Rentals, a luxury car hire business allegedly associated with the Coconut Cartel, an international drug syndicate. Amnesty International says the involvement of Fiji military in law enforcement is deeply concerning. The police and military have partnered to tackle the illicit drugs and organised crime trade in Fiji, and there have been reports of military officers brandishing rifles while on patrol in Suva. Amnesty Pacific spokesperson Kate Schutze says it increases the likelihood of abuse and torture.
4: The military aren't usually trained in general policing matters. They're trained to operate in war context, which is very different to policing matters domestically. And that's why we see this escalation of violence when these joint operations take place.
3: It comes more than a month after the death of Tone Vakarisi in a military prison cell. A third cabinet minister in Tonga has been convicted of electoral bribery during last year's general election. The ABC reports that the Supreme Court found Dr. Taniela Fusi-Malohi guilty of donating a Starlink terminal Wi-Fi router to his constituency to provide high-speed broadband. The tourism minister, Semisi Sika, was earlier convicted of failing to declare a $7,000 New Zealand payment to a dance academy, which prosecutors said was an attempt to influence voters. And Finance Minister Lata Tangimana was also convicted by the court of providing fish to constituents. Papua New Guinea's parliament has adopted the sessional order, which will allow it to formally consider the result of Bougainville's independence referendum. But the Speaker of Parliament has controversially set a high threshold for the vote on ratification. Johnny Blades has more.
5: PNG's parliament has the final say on whether to ratify Bougainville's 97.7% vote for independence. MPs are expected to vote on this at the end of August. But the Speaker, Job Pomat, surprised Bougainvillians by announcing the ratification vote threshold will be three-quarters of MPs, not the two-thirds threshold usually required for constitutional amendments. It drew scathing criticism from the Vice President of the Autonomous Bougainville Government, Ezekiel Massat, who accuses PNG's government of trying to make it impossible to come close to reaching the voting threshold.
3: A Pacific regional representative for the World Health Organization says the latest international health regulations do not undermine the sovereignty of countries. This follows a newsroom report that New Zealand's Foreign Minister Winston Peters rejected the advice of MFAT officials that the country should accept the new regulations for the WHO, despite them being beneficial to the Pacific. Mr. Peters voiced concerns about the impact of WHO rules on New Zealand sovereignty. But the WHO's Regional Emergencies Director, Dr. Gina Saman, says the regulations do not give away the rights of countries. She says countries always have sovereign authority on health and that the WHO's job is to support countries in their health sectors. The collection technician of Otago's Pacific Cultures Gallery says the region's inland island nations deserve to be exhibited individually in museums worldwide. Jonica Edgecombe says often the Pacific is portrayed as a collective, but she believes the diversity of Pacific cultures could be better showcased. With this in mind, Otago's Pacific Cultures Gallery was recently redesigned with direct input from Pacifica communities.
6: It happens a lot to the Pacific. It gets homogenized, it gets grouped into one lump, but every culture and every nation that we've tried to represent is also its own, in its own right. Yes, we're linked, but, you know, we have unique identities as well. And I think it was really important to get that celebration of every individual culture without disregarding the connections between.
3: Still in Aotearoa, almost 100 frontline health workers will likely need to reapply for their jobs in a restructure at hospitals in central New Zealand. Health NZ has proposed the changes for its Te Manawataki region, which comprises Waikato, Bay of Plenty, Taranaki and Tairawhiti. Rowan Quinn reports.
7: Under the change, 126 roles are being disestablished, of which 30 are already vacant. But 108 roles are being created, meaning an overall loss of 17 clinical roles. Health NZ says most of those affected will be able to be redeployed into new roles, but the PSA union says they'll actually have to reapply for the jobs with no guarantee of success. It says it beggars belief that Health NZ is restructuring frontline workers during a crisis in the health system.
3: The sister-in-law of a woman detained by ICE in the US says support from the New Zealand government is vital. Everly Wihongi has been held by US Immigration and Customs Enforcement since attempting to re-enter the country on a permanent residence green card in April. Her lawyer has told RNZ she could be released from custody in a matter of days or weeks after a judge vacated her conviction for marijuana possession. Her sister-in-law, Courtney, says it's crucial the government puts pressure on ICE.
8: We've completely removed any grounds of why they are holding her. Legally, they cannot hold her anymore, but she's just getting lost in documentation. She's getting lost in the shuffle around of paperwork not being completed.
3: Ukraine has launched hundreds of drones at Russian targets, including the capital, Moscow. Russia says it shot down over 300 of the drones. It says one attack hit a historic museum in Sevastopol in Russia-annexed Crimea. Elsewhere in Crimea, authorities cut nighttime train schedules. Ukraine also targeted a major oil hub in Samara province on the Volga River that hosts several refineries operated by oil giant Rosneft. In a rare move, five other remote regions in the Ural Mountains, thousands of kilometres from Ukraine, issued air raid alerts. Reuters news agency cannot independently verify the reports. In sport, the Hurricanes are confident the heartbreak of previous seasons will put them in good stead as they seek to reach their first Super Rugby final since 2016. The top seeds host the Blues in this weekend's semi-finals and are heavy favourites. The Hurricanes have been knocked out in the quarter or semi-finals the past four seasons, but halfback Cam Roygaard believes those experiences taught them a lot about what's needed to win playoffs.
9: We have faced a lot of adversity when, you know, our expectations, or we didn't meet our expectations as a club and as a team, so we're in a good spot. Everything with our prep is leading up for a good performance.
3: Meanwhile, the sides have been named for the Super Rugby semis, with the Blues getting a big boost at fullback. They welcome back 144 Test veteran Bolton Barrett for their showdown with the Hurricanes, who also see some firepower return in the form of Fehi Finianganofo. Cook Islands defeated Tonga 4-1 in their OFC Under-19 Men's Championship 2026 qualifier in Rarotonga earlier today to set up an exciting finale against Papua New Guinea on Saturday New Zealand time. Oceania Football says captain Dallas Rongokia scored two goals in the first half as the side led 3-0 at halftime. Tonga's loss means their campaign for a spot at the OFC Under-19 Men's Championship in Samoa in 2 months' time is over, following the earlier loss to PNG last weekend. Cook Islands and PNG will meet in the decider on Saturday, the winner advancing to the championship with the chance to qualify for the FIFA Under-20 World Cup. That's news and sport from RNZ Pacific. There's more on our website, rnz.co.nz/Pacific.
10: Hafa day, this is Pacific Waves from RNZ Pacific. I'm Susanna Suisuki. Coming up, Typhoon Sinlaku wipes out livestock on Saipan. PNG community impacted by pumice rafts from Titan Ridge Volcano. And students in Aotearoa working long hours to help parents pay the bills. Super Typhoon Sinlaku has wiped out up to 60% of the livestock on Saipan, the revelation dealing yet another blow to the Commonwealth of the Northern Mariana Islands post-storm recovery. Sinlaku hit the US territory on 14th of April with all the intensity of a Category 5 cyclone battering the islands for up to 72 hours, causing widespread devastation to local infrastructure and the economy. RNZ Pacific's correspondent in Saipan, Mark Rabago, filed this report presented here by Koroi Hawkins.
3: The Commonwealth's Agriculture Director says Super Typhoon Sinlaku wiped out up to 60% of livestock on the main island of Saipan. Charles ICM says preliminary assessments show major losses among cattle, poultry, pigs and goats.
11: For livestock, we're looking at probably 50 to 60% loss of livestock. It's all lack of water, heat stress, you know, it was really hot. There were no more shade and most of their infrastructure was damaged.
3: The latest numbers show Saipan's cattle population fell from 675 before the typhoon to 280 after the storm. Poultry dropped from 7,148 to 4,554, swine from 1,143 to 515, and goats from 653 to about 300. Mr. ICM says farmers also face challenges disposing of animal carcasses after the storm because of blocked roads and limited transportation. U.S. Department of Agriculture APHIS Veterinary Medical Officer Dr. Shana Tannenbaum says the losses were difficult for both animals and owners.
12: It really breaks my heart for the animals, but also for people themselves. I know how much these animals mean to them and how much people rely on these animals. And I hope by helping to take care of the animals, we're also helping to take care of people.
3: Officials say some farmers reported livestock losses from Sinlaku were worse than those suffered during Super Typhoon Yutu in 2018. Cattle are expected to recover faster because grazing areas are beginning to regenerate after recent rains, but swine and poultry farmers continue to struggle with feed supplies and providing balanced diets for surviving animals. So far, only Saipan has been assessed, with surveys of Tinian and Rota expected later this month or next month.
10: The southern coastline of PNG's Manus Island has been inundated by huge rafts of pumice created by an erupting undersea volcano in the Bismarck Sea. The submarine volcano has been emitting a large steam plume since early May, while the rapidly cooling lava produced masses of pumice. Johnny Blades has more.
5: Geodetic surveyors have been monitoring the submarine eruption around 125 kilometres southeast of Manus, but can't say whether it's likely to develop into something major. But for Manus's southern communities, it's already a major problem. Vast rafts of pumice have drifted with the tides up against the island. A former local MP and crocodile hunter, Ron Knight, says some of the rafts are several kilometres in area and up to 5 metres deep.
13: This is a disaster. You know, we were expecting tsunamis, and in fact, they turned around and got us another way. People cannot get their boats out from the beaches. It's impossible to put a motor down and run it. You can't pull a boat through it.
5: Ron Knight says the pumice rafts are devastating marine life that people rely on, particularly around the reefs. The pumice is also choking off the key waterway known as Lonyu Passage and threatening access to Manus's main town, Lorengau.
13: But the way it's going, my fear is we have these huge rafts coming in through the heads here into Lorengau town. They stuff up our wharves and our landing ramps, which will make it impossible for us to get food and get service by vessels coming in.
5: He says the disruption to marine traffic for people in this region is set to hurt at a time when basic living costs are high.
13: It will definitely impact on our South Coast people because they will have to come right around the heads, and it's another 10-15 gallons back and forward around that area to get back into lowering our town, added expense. They can't go on the reefs. The reefs are inundated, so there's no more octopus or no more fresh fish on the tables in the markets from now on. We'll be relying on pelagic fish, which a lot of people cannot go out to sea and get now because their boats are all tied up.
5: Ron Knight says the situation requires urgent action.
13: So definitely the government has got to do something about it, find a methodology, whether it's bringing in barges with excavators or whatever, but it has to be done. We have to stop this. We have to sort it out, and we have to do it now, not later.
5: He says the Manus community is resilient.
13: We need barges here with excavators on them, or we have to find a way to remove it from the seashore and get it up onto the beach and maybe use it as backfill for swampy areas in the town area. But it would be a huge application that, you know, would be need to be done.
5: Meanwhile, PNG's Prime Minister James Marape says relevant agencies have been directed to produce a full assessment of the volcanic activity and begin planning a response.
10: Meanwhile, Principal Geodetic Surveyor at the Rabaul Volcano Observatory, Steve Saunders, spoke with our reporter Atiriano Matiariki, giving updates on what's happening in the Bismarck Sea today.
14: We're okay, yeah, things have been busy, and people on the islands are being affected by pumice, but apart from that, things seem to be slowly improving.
15: What is the current situation on the ground? Has the pumice spread further, or has it begun to break up? And which communities at the moment are most affected?
14: The pumice rafts at the moment are mainly on the south to southeast of the Admiralty Islands. That's mainland Manus, Low Island, Balloan Island, and other islands around there. The actual pumice there that is getting washed up there, it's getting piled up against the southern shores, as I say, due to the wind direction, is the pumice that was produced in the first couple of weeks of the eruption. The eruption started on the 8th of May, and there was quite a significant amount of pumice coming to the surface. Basically, we had lava flows or a lava dome on the seabed, perhaps 500 metres down maximum, and it may be shallower than that, and fasciculation bubbles forming in the top of that lava flow were actually causing the pumice to become buoyant. It would break off and float to the surface. And it was tons and tons of these blocks of pumice that were floating to the surface are now reaching the Admiralty Islands. It's taken them a week or two to get there, but there was quite a significant amount in that first 2 weeks. At present, the activity has slowed down a bit, and there's still a little bit of pumice being produced, but it's not... It's very much reduced from the original 2 weeks. The people on the islands are basically suffering from rafts of pumice around their beaches, around the coast. I've seen some pictures of them. They go out for about 100 metres. They get thinner as you get to the outside, and they're thicker towards the shore. Unfortunately, it's obviously blocking out sunlight to reefs, which may be damaging them. Also, people are advised not to use outboard motors because obviously the pumice will cause them to overheat or wear out their water pumps. So it's a big inconvenience. But the main thing is it's just rock. It's not toxic. It's drifted for at least 75 kilometres in seawater, so it's been well rinsed. So there's no toxic effect. The main problem will be it actually blanketing and making reefs, etc., dark. So there may be some die-off of, you know, some photosynthetic materials, etc.
15: Is there, upon analysing the volcanic activity, is there any clear indication of how long this could continue and whether risk like further eruptions or potential tsunamis are increasing?
14: It's still going on. It seems to have settled into a rhythm. We've had two periods of strong. Well, first of all, we had 2 weeks of strong activity. Then we had a lull for a few days around the 23rd of May, and then it came back again, the activity, but it was less intense in the first 2 weeks. It was over a smaller area. The actual area was hotter, but it was less intense and less pumice coming to the surface. Another lull in activity started on about the 3rd, I think, of June, and we may just be coming out of that again with a bit more activity picking up. So at the moment, it's sort of settled into a pattern of higher and lower energies. But as to how long it will go on, that depends on the size of the magma chamber, etc., that's being tapped. So it's we've no way of knowing how long it will go on.
15: Are there any other sort of concerns that you can see emerging in regards to other food type or transport shortages or any other health concerns? I remember you saying that the pumice itself is not toxic, but is there any other ways this could affect the health and well-being of those communities, those affected communities?
14: Not really. As I say, it depends on how long the pumice rafts stay there, and we're sort of hostage to the weather, basically. If the winds change direction, they will clear it almost immediately. So that's the main thing. People should hope for a change in wind direction. Even if it's a slight change in wind direction, it will relieve some areas and move it to other areas. So it's going to be an ongoing problem for a few months, but hopefully if winds come, it will alleviate the problem in certain areas. But it will be moving around for a few months to come. Eventually, the pumice will disperse, and it will be small patches. Some will sink eventually as it gets waterlogged. But as I say, it's going to be an ongoing problem for quite a long time. So it's a matter of the weather now, just hoping that the wind's going to disperse it to other places.
15: Can you tell us what the response has been there from the PNG government and other authorities? Are there any concrete plans to remove the pumice themselves or support any affected communities?
14: As I say, I work in the Volcano Observatory, so we're not really privy to the plans from the provincial government and the National Disaster Office, obviously. But I do believe that they are preparing, you know, relief for the areas affected if there is food shortages, etc. The provincial government and their disaster agency will respond to that. It will be impossible to remove the pumice. There's just too much of it for humans. You know, it'd be a huge undertaking. But as I say, the main thing is it's just coastal communities who are suffering, and they will they may have reduced food from fish, etc. But inland areas won't be affected, so they should be able to get relief from the provincial authorities or even their relatives, etc., inland. But as I say, people who rely mainly on fish and seafood, etc., shells and things, will have a problem for a few weeks or a few months.
10: In New Zealand, a poverty advocate says it's becoming more common for high school students to work long hours to help their families pay the bills. She says many of these students will end up stuck in low-paying jobs rather than reaching their full potential. And one South Auckland high school says nearly half of their Year 12 and 13 students are working to help their family with the cost of living. Luca Foreman has the story.
16: Papakura High School Year 13 student Sam Sainga works on a casual contract at Woolworths to help his family get by. He wants to support his dad, who works as an Uber driver and has a roadside stall selling lamb buns.
17: The normal time he goes to work is 5 in the afternoon, and he comes around like 3 in the morning, 4, and then he goes straight onto his lamb bun business. Just trying to help him out because every day he's just, you know, so tired and stressful.
16: With the high cost of living and fuel prices, Sam says it's tough for their family of 11.
17: We have limits at home with the water and stuff, also with the power, so because my dad is really struggling to pay off with all of that.
16: They're also saving up to go back to Samoa for a family reunion at the end of this year.
17: Very exciting. Haven't been back in the islands for a long time.
16: Sam works about 20 hours a week in his job at Woolworths, depending on how much work's available. A 2024 Child Poverty Action Group report noted that working more than 16 to 20 hours a week could impact negatively on students' learning. Auckland Action Against Poverty spokesperson Agnes Maniele says if high school students have to work long hours, it can hold them back from their potential.
18: They're never going to get beyond, and this is realistic for us, they're never going to get beyond what they're going to be doing already, like working in factories. You know, our kids always have dreams of becoming something bigger and better, like becoming a lawyer, you know, becoming a doctor.
16: She says the government needs to do more to support low-income families so that teenagers don't have to help out.
18: What they need to do as well is offer more community support for community organisations that are actually working with whānau and supporting them while they're struggling.
16: Ms. Maniele says this has always been an issue for children from low-income families, but believes it's become more common because of cost of living pressures. The Child Poverty Action Group report estimated that as many as 15,000 teenagers were working 20 to 50 hours a week, but emphasised that better data was needed to understand the problem. Pacific Liaison at Papakura High School, Lisieli Samiu, says about 40% of the Year 12 and 13 students are working part-time to help their family.
19: The impact of that on their education is huge. Their attendance, as I said before, their focus, their energy, and I guess well-being as well.
16: The Ministry of Education says it's not seeing evidence that this is a widespread or systemic issue, but it doesn't collect data on students' working hours outside of school. It says there are clear legal protections to ensure young people attend school and prioritise education. Meanwhile, Sam Sayenga says some of his friends have already had to drop out of school to help their families pay the bills. But Sam hopes to break the cycle of low-paid work by studying construction or engineering at university.
10: That's Pacific Waves for today. For all episodes, head over to rnz.co.nz/Pacific. We're also on Spotify, Apple and iHeartRadio. From myself and the RNZ Pacific team, tōwhā, soifua.
20: First this morning, it's taken 4 years, but the government has committed $77 million to make sure recommendations to tackle child abuse are put into practice. This after a report on the death of 5-year-old Malachi Subesk. The investigation by Dame Karen Potassi highlighted that previous reports into child deaths had also reached similar findings over gaps in the system to protect children, but with very little change. The budget also allocated Oranga Tamariki an extra $184 million so it can better respond to reports of suspected harm and increase its support for children with high and complex needs. Taking on the task of working out how to best improve services is the relatively new Secretary for Children and Chief Executive of Oranga Tamariki, Amanda Malu, who took the lead not even quite 4 months ago. Amanda Malu is with me in the Wellington studio this morning. Morena.
21: Morena.
20: So you've been in the role for 3 and a bit months. How happy are you with what you've found in terms of what Oranga Tamariki is due to fulfil its role as the responsible agency for protecting and caring for children and young people?
21: Well, firstly, one of the things that I have found in absolute spades is an incredibly passionate and committed workforce. And whilst that didn't surprise me, I've been out visiting a number of our sites. I've been to 16 sites so far. And without exception, I find people who are working incredibly hard and are deeply committed to the safety and support of young people. Is there room for improvement? Absolutely. And that's, you know, that's not news to anyone. And we are very, very committed to ensuring that everything the organisation does points towards better outcomes for children. And that's a really key focus of my leadership in the organisation.
20: The most recent available performance report, which is before your time, we should stress, says that Oranga Tamariki has missed the ministerial target over responding to critical and very urgent reports of concern. Given the very high rates of child abuse in New Zealand, isn't that one area where Oranga Tamariki should be delivering, should be actually smashing it out of the park?
21: Well, part of the difficulty we have is the increasing number of urgent and critical reports of concern and overall reports of concern. So we had over 100,000 reports of concern last year, and one of the things we have to do is ensure that we are prioritising those urgent and critical. And while it's clear from that report we didn't hit the target, we weren't miles away. And I think it is important to say that you know, we're not failing completely. We are prioritising and getting to a significant number of those reports of concern. One of the challenges we have is a stretched workforce. I have 180 vacancies for social workers across the country right now. So that is difficult for us to respond to. We're doing everything we can to bring, you know, new social workers on board all of the time. But one of the advantages of the budget announcement that you talked about earlier is that it gives us more resource to bring in a different kind of resource to support our social workers, and I'm really excited about the opportunity that brings.
0: On that though, the current result is 80%, but the target is 95%.
21: It's a pretty steep target.
0: Yeah, yes. But you're missing it by quite a considerable amount in that case, aren't you? Particularly after it went in the wrong direction.
21: So without wanting to sound like I'm defending that, because I think you're absolutely right, we should be doing everything we can to hit these targets, and we are. It's a very black and white thing. So while we measure whether or not we've responded in a particular time frame, if we miss that by an hour, that's considered that we haven't hit the target. So there's always context to these measures, and of course explaining is losing. So I totally understand that, you know, we absolutely have to aim to get to every urgent and critical report of concern in the quickest possible time frame. Sometimes we miss that by an hour, sometimes we miss it by a couple of hours. It's not a perfect science, but we are absolutely doing our best to get to every one of those.
0: Is it a realistic reports. Target though, 95%?
21: Look, I think anything less than that feels like inappropriate, right? We should be aiming to hit 95%, and everything we are doing in terms of our sort of systems and processes and all those good things is driving us to that target.
0: But it was just in the last week though that your deputy chief executive had to concede that OT should have done more to ensure its safety plan was working in a case where a baby was killed by his father. So why are situations like that still happening?
21: What I'd probably say first up is any instance where a child is seriously harmed or dies is utterly unacceptable, and none of us should accept that. Mm-hmm. That said, the vast majority of the children that we work with are in, you know, we place them in safe and loving homes. When our service doesn't, you know, come up to our expected standard, it's absolutely unacceptable. And as you'll see, we noted that in that particular case, which was a number of years ago, we accepted that the service wasn't to our desired level, and we have taken steps to ensure that we learn from that. That is all we can do in a situation like that. It's an absolutely tragic result. Yeah,
0: indeed. And yes, it was a few years ago, but when you tell me you've got 180 vacancies for social workers, I worry whether that actually is a reasonably accurate reflection of what's going on now.
21: I would say that we are doing a really good job with the resources we have. The beauty of the budget, as you mentioned, is that it does put more resource into the organisation. With the $90 million that is specified for helping us address increasing reports of concern, we are looking to put that into roles that we describe them as allied support workers. These are roles that are not social workers but can take away some of the non-core social work that our social workers find themselves having to do.
0: Like what?
21: So supervising visits, so parental, you know, supervised visits, some transport. I have social workers at the moment who are transporting children, you know, to and from school because the caregiver family can't do that. That's not the best use of a social worker's time. So we're really wanting to get in there and free our social workers up to do the work that only they can do, and focus them on the core. And that's what these allied support worker roles and some of the other changes we're implementing will do. Yeah.
0: The agencies come under a lot of criticism in relation to Māori. Tamariki and Rangataki overrepresented in these statistics as being under Oranga Tamariki care. So has there actually been improvement? How do you measure that and how much more is needed?
21: It's true that more than half of the children in our care are Māori, and that's hugely disproportionate. So a couple of things that we're doing as an organisation to address that is firstly working very, very closely with iwi and community providers. It's really obvious to us that sometimes those agencies and organisations are far better placed to work with whānau than we are. And so we are on a bit of a pathway and a journey towards a much deeper partnership across the whole of Aotearoa with iwi to understand how we can partner better together so that they can provide those services closer to the community. And we've got some really great examples of that in Hawke's Bay and Eastern Bay of Plenty are some really great examples of partnership where iwi are, in one instance, triaging calls and reports of concern, and they are following up on the non-urgent, non-critical cases that we might not take any further action on. Though in that case, they are visiting whānau, they are offering support, wrapping around early, which is absolutely key, because what we have to do is get in early and work on prevention and work with these whānau to stop children coming into our care. So that's one way we're
0: working
21: to change.
0: But I mean, people have been hearing about how there needs to be change, how there needs to be better operation at Oranga Tamariki for years now. What is the holdup?
21: Look, I probably don't have to explain to you or anyone listening that the organisation has had quite significant leadership change at the top. You know, there's been a number of chief executives and even, you know, at other levels in the organisation, some quite high turnover of leadership teams. I'm here for 5 years, and interestingly, that is one of the biggest attractions, or the biggest reasons people are pleased to see me arrive in the organisation, is that I have committed to a 5-year contract. I intend to see that out, and I intend to leave the organisation in a much better place in 5 years' time than I've found it. What I am also very committed to do is to build and strengthen our leadership throughout the organisation. A good, you know, good, stable organisation will deliver better outcomes for children. I'm absolutely certain about that. And that's what I've talked to our staff about, is I'm here to steady the ship, stabilise our workforce, you know, support our staff to do the job that they're there to do to the absolute best of their ability.
0: What is the situation with that churn, though, in numbers of people, whether that's leadership roles or indeed other? Because that tells you there's something going on in that organisation that all is not right.
21: I think it tells you that this is an organisation under enormous scrutiny, right? You know, we are very much in the headlines. If Oranga Tamariki is in the headline, it's never that we're doing a great job. And that's part of what I'm here to do, is to talk about some of the really great work that we do and build that narrative to bring and keep great staff in the organisation. I mean, we have an incredibly stable frontline workforce. I'm constantly writing letters of recognition to staff who have served 20, 30, 40 years in the organisation. It's quite incredible. They are very committed. The people working with whānau and children are incredibly committed to the work. And what we need to do as the kind of corporate leadership is just get in behind it and support them to do that.
0: With the report that was done by Dame Karen Potassi on the death of Malachi Sebesk, the money allocated to implement those recommendations, will all of that come to Oranga Tamariki?
21: Not all will come to us. It's an entire system response. So we will definitely receive some of that funding, and there is contingency to look for further as we start to implement changes. One of the really tangible cross kind of government initiatives that has come out of the Dame Karen Potassi report is we've established an interagency hub on Oranga Tamariki's site in Auckland. That's just it's a really simple but incredibly compelling proposition. We've got staff from multiple agencies located together where our contact centre is located, working with the children of who have a parent incarcerated. It's a direct response to that report. And what we're seeing there is some incredible collaboration, some really sensible information sharing about children, and some really great outcomes for these young people whose parents have entered the corrections system. I think that's a really great sign of what what the future should hold is much more cross-agency collaboration, working together, sharing information, and as Dame Karen says in her report, putting the child at the centre and making them visible.
0: Yes, I was struck by the fact that she said putting the child at the centre, because my understanding of what Oranga Tamariki was set up to do was indeed to do exactly that, put the child at the centre. Are you saying that that is something that Oranga Tamariki has failed to do?
21: I'm not saying that. I'm saying that the system needs to put the child at the centre. So one of the roles that I have is to work really closely with my public service chief executive colleagues. So under the Oranga Tamariki Act, I hold a lot of delegations, but my ability to successfully execute those depends on collaboration with across the sector, education, health, even corrections, for example. So I think what Dame Karen's report does is it calls that out quite specifically, that we all, every government agency needs to take responsibility and be concerned about these young people who are some of our most vulnerable. And so when you put them at the centre and you agree to share information, it sounds ridiculously simple, actually better outcomes happen. So that's what I'm referring to.
0: Some of it, though, is really basic. In Dame Karen's report, I think the first thing that she highlights is that there was nothing in place to support Malachi's mum finding childcare when she was going to jail. That seems like the first question, surely, that somebody would ask in a situation like that.
21: So I definitely can't comment on the specifics because it was well before my time. Absolutely. If a child is coming into Oranga Tamariki care, absolutely we would be sorting all of those things out. That is the core work that we do when we take a child into our care, is ensure that they are in school if they are of school age, that they are getting the health support that they need, etc. In that situation, Malachi wasn't in our care at that point, so it is, you're absolutely right. She should have been given support, and now, as a result of the example I gave you before, that support is available to these young people.
0: Because one of the other things that she points out in her report is that there needs to be a system of mutually reinforcing safety nets. Mm-hmm. Are they in place?
21: They are in place. We just need to make sure that the agencies are collaborating and working well together to join them up, if you like. So, for example, education has recently created these attendance tables pilots. So for us, that is a really great outcome, because for me, as the responsible custodial parent of over 4,000 young people in New Zealand, I want to make sure those that should be in school are in school. And that is one way that the education system is supporting us with that. Likewise, health, we need to make sure our health system is responding to the needs of these young people in a timely way so they can get diagnoses, medication, support, healthcare as and when they need it. So it does exist, and the pressure is on us as the leaders of the system to make sure we join together to deliver it.
0: Indeed. But it sounds like there is still the possibility of gaps in the system.
21: I think there's always going to be that possibility, and what we have to do is do everything in our power to close those gaps. And whether that's through sharing information, whether that's through some co-location, whether it's through much greater cross-agency collaboration, all of that will get us there. It isn't a perfect system. We know that. You see the impacts of our public service right across. It is a stretched system. But I think you've got in Oranga Tamariki as an organisation is an absolute willingness and commitment to kind of pulling that system together and holding it tight for our young people.
0: Are you being asked to do a reasonable job for the amount of resource that you have?
21: Look, I think the budget announcement has been a great opportunity for us. It not only provides greater resource for our front line, it helps us create more places for children with very high and complex needs. I think the fact that we have been allocated that money in a very tight budget shows that there's a recognition that we needed additional support, and how we deploy that to the best of our ability is absolutely crucial to getting it right for young people.
0: Another recommendation from Dame Karen's report is that there should be mandatory reporting. Is it time to bring it in?
21: So where we're at with that recommendation currently, and this is again another piece of kind of cross-government work, is we are training those people in those roles that we would expect to report. We're giving them training.

0: reports of concern increase as a result of that.
1: A couple of people have been in touch on 2101 with actually the same complaint here. I've worked as a support worker, this person says. The amount of paperwork is excessive and so time consuming. Someone else in touch saying it's the constant paperwork. What is the situation with the paperwork? Do you have to do too much bureaucracy?
0: I would definitely say we have some old and outdated systems. We have a very old what we call case management system, but we are in the process of upgrading that, and that will definitely deal to that concern. I think it is difficult for staff to complete, you know, the paperwork required, but we are fulfilling a statutory obligation here, and so we do have to make sure that we are capturing the right information and storing it correctly. With the allied support worker that I've talked about, the new budget money will actually allow us to employ a larger workforce and a permanent workforce. So previously we have only really been able to appoint those roles in a fixed term capacity. So I think what we will see is the workload spread over a much bigger number of people, which is ideal, and we will see, you know, some of that pressure ease.
1: Because how much time does a social worker have to spend doing the paperwork on top of the time that they would be doing their visits?
0: I can't tell you that, actually. It's not something I have a figure about. What I can say, though, is in all of the visits that I have made to sites, and I've met with pretty much the entire team at every Oranga Tamariki site that I've been to, paperwork hasn't been raised as an issue with me. It is definitely, you know, not something that I'm saying isn't true, but it hasn't been raised directly with me so far.
1: What's the breakdown of using the extra funding on people versus on systems? You talk about, you know, how we've got to sort of join the systems up and information share. Is that about actually software, or is it about people?
0: So it's about both. So the budget announcements recently are mostly about people. And at the moment, what we need to stabilise our workforce and to ensure that we are best placed to respond to those urgent and critical reports of concern that we talked about, we need people. That in itself, though, will never be enough. We need good systems. And so we do have a business case going up to Cabinet, which is to fund the new case management system. So we've done really great preparatory work in that. If we're able to implement it, it will definitely be life-changing for our social workers, I can tell you that much.
1: How high is the demand for Oranga Tamariki's services? And is there indeed that going up?
0: Yes, it's definitely going up. So reports of concern have definitely increased. And one of the things that our staff have to do is filter through those urgent and critical reports and deal with those most quickly. But that's not the only work we do. So outside of the 4,000 children in our care, there's 18,000 that our organisation is working with, and working with their whānau and working with community providers to keep out of the care system. And in a lot of ways, that's the untold story of Oranga Tamariki, because success there is actually not engaging, you know, not them engaging in our deeper statutory response. And in a lot of ways, if I could, you know, say anything, it would be that's the work of social workers that we really, really should celebrate, because that work is the work that keeps children out of our Oranga Tamariki system, and that's what we all want, surely.
1: Will mandatory reporting, though, increase the workload and increase the amount of information coming in, which then makes it harder to work out where the real critical response is needed?
0: So we've got very good systems for triaging reports of concern, and so they will be critical if we have any significant uptick in reports of concern. So we have a national contact centre. It's staffed by social workers who take in those reports of concern, do some immediate follow-up, and then allocate those to a site where, you know, as appropriate. Those systems are very effective. We may need extra resource in our contact centre, and there's some allowance in this budget funding to do that and to develop some efficiencies and new processes within there. So I think we are setting ourselves up for the best possible outcome.
1: We do continue to hear, though, of children who end up in police cells or young people who are housed in motel rooms, and also assault charges levelled against staff from some

0: of the residential areas. So does Oranga Tamariki have the capacity to properly care for young people?
1: We absolutely do. In the youth justice system, we have very little control over the number of young people that come into that system. And so there are occasions when a young person has been arrested and is in a police cell, and we have to move other young people around our residences to make space for them. It is
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0: RNZ Pacific News, Algotwantok, Mikorai Hawkins. Two people in Samoa allegedly linked to the Vietnam shooting of a Sydney gang boss were remanded in custody after appearing in the district court on Tuesday. The Samoa Observer reports that James Atua faces corruption-related charges as well as misleading the police. John Papali'i is also charged with misleading the police. Nikita Charles, who is pregnant, was released on bail on a corruption charge. All three are linked to Unale Rentals, a luxury car hire business allegedly associated with the Coconut Cartel, an international drug syndicate. Amnesty International says the involvement of Fiji military in law enforcement is deeply concerning. The police and military have partnered to tackle the illicit drugs and organised crime trade in Fiji, and there have been reports of military officers brandishing rifles while on patrol in Suva. Amnesty Pacific spokesperson Kate Schutze says it increases the likelihood of abuse and torture.
1: The military aren't usually trained in general policing matters. They're trained to operate in war context, which is very different to policing matters domestically. And that's why we see this escalation of violence when these joint operations take place.
0: It comes more than a month after the death of Tone Vakarisi in a military prison cell. A third cabinet minister in Tonga has been convicted of electoral bribery during last year's general election. The ABC reports that the Supreme Court found Dr. Taniela Fusi-Malohi guilty of donating a Starlink terminal Wi-Fi router to his constituency to provide high-speed broadband. The tourism minister, Semisi Sika, was earlier convicted of failing to declare a $7,000 New Zealand dollar payment to a dance academy, which prosecutors said was an attempt to influence voters. And Finance Minister Lata Tangimana was also convicted by the court of providing fish to constituents. Papua New Guinea's parliament has adopted the sessional order, which will allow it to formally consider the result of Bougainville's independence referendum. But the Speaker of Parliament has controversially set a high threshold for the vote on ratification. Johnny Blades has more.
2: PNG's parliament has the final say on whether to ratify Bougainville's 97.7% vote for independence. MPs are expected to vote on this at the end of August. But the Speaker, Job Pomat, surprised Bougainvillians by announcing the ratification vote threshold will be three-quarters of MPs, not the two-thirds threshold usually required for constitutional amendments. It drew scathing criticism from the Vice President of the Autonomous Bougainville Government, Ezekiel Massat, who accuses PNG's government of trying to make it impossible to come close to reaching the voting threshold.
0: A Pacific regional representative for the World Health Organization says the latest international health regulations do not undermine the sovereignty of countries. This follows a newsroom report that New Zealand's Foreign Minister Winston Peters rejected the advice of MFAT officials that the country should accept the new regulations for the WHO, despite them being beneficial to the Pacific. Mr. Peters voiced concerns about the impact of WHO rules on New Zealand sovereignty. But the WHO's Regional Emergencies Director, Dr. Gina Saman, says the regulations do not give away the rights of countries. She says countries always have sovereign authority on health and that the WHO's job is to support countries in their health sectors. The collection technician of Otago's Pacific Cultures Gallery says the region's inland island nations deserve to be exhibited individually in museums worldwide. Jonica Edgecombe says often the Pacific is portrayed as a collective, but she believes the diversity of Pacific cultures could be better showcased. With this in mind, Otago's Pacific Cultures Gallery was recently redesigned with direct input from Pacifica communities.
3: It happens a lot to the Pacific. It gets homogenized, it gets grouped into one lump, but every culture and every nation that we've tried to represent is also its own, in its own right. Yes, we're linked, but, you know, we have unique identities as well. And I think it was really important to get that celebration of every individual culture without disregarding the connections between.
0: Still in Aotearoa, almost 100 frontline health workers will likely need to reapply for their jobs in a restructure at hospitals in central New Zealand. Health NZ has proposed the changes for its Te Manawataki region, which comprises Waikato, Bay of Plenty, Taranaki and Tairawhiti. Rowan Quinn reports.
4: Under the change, 126 roles are being disestablished, of which 30 are already vacant. But 108 roles are being created, meaning an overall loss of 17 clinical roles. Health NZ says most of those affected will be able to be redeployed into new roles, but the PSA union says they'll actually have to reapply for the jobs with no guarantee of success. It says it beggars belief that Health NZ is restructuring frontline workers during a crisis in the health system.
0: The sister-in-law of a woman detained by ICE in the US says support from the New Zealand government is vital. Everly Wihongi has been held by US Immigration and Customs Enforcement since attempting to re-enter the country on a permanent residence green card in April. Her lawyer has told RNZ she could be released from custody in a matter of days or weeks after a judge vacated her conviction for marijuana possession. Her sister-in-law, Courtney, says it's crucial the government puts pressure on ICE.
5: We've completely removed any grounds of why they are holding her. Legally, they cannot hold her anymore, but she's just getting lost in documentation. She's getting lost in the shuffle around of paperwork not being completed.
0: Ukraine has launched hundreds of drones at Russian targets, including the capital, Moscow. Russia says it shot down over 300 of the drones. It says one attack hit a historic museum in Sevastopol in Russia-annexed Crimea. Elsewhere in Crimea, authorities cut nighttime train schedules. Ukraine also targeted a major oil hub in Samara province on the Volga River that hosts several refineries operated by oil giant Rosneft. In a rare move, five other remote regions in the Ural Mountains, thousands of kilometres from Ukraine, issued air raid alerts. Reuters news agency cannot independently verify the reports. In sport, the Hurricanes are confident the heartbreak of previous seasons will put them in good stead as they seek to reach their first Super Rugby final since 2016. The top seeds host the Blues in this weekend's semi-finals and are heavy favourites. The Hurricanes have been knocked out in the quarter or semi-finals the past four seasons, but halfback Cam Roygaard believes those experiences taught them a lot about what's needed to win playoffs.
6: We have faced a lot of adversity when, you know, our expectations, or we didn't meet our expectations as a club and as a team, so we're in a good spot. Everything with our prep is leading up for a good performance.
0: Meanwhile, the sides have been named for the Super Rugby semis, with the Blues getting a big boost at fullback. They welcome back 144 Test veteran Bolton Barrett for their showdown with the Hurricanes, who also see some firepower return in the form of Fehi Finianganofo. Cook Islands defeated Tonga 4-1 in their OFC Under-19 Men's Championship 2026 qualifier in Rarotonga earlier today to set up an exciting finale against Papua New Guinea on Saturday New Zealand time. Oceania Football says captain Dallas Rongokia scored two goals in the first half as the side led 3-0 at halftime. Tonga's loss means their campaign for a spot at the OFC Under-19 Men's Championship in Samoa in 2 months' time is over, following the earlier loss to PNG last weekend. Cook Islands and PNG will meet in the decider on Saturday, the winner advancing to the championship with the chance to qualify for the FIFA Under-20 World Cup. That's news and sport from RNZ Pacific. There's more on our website, rnz.co.nz/Pacific.
7: Kia ora ana ki o koutou mei te maate i koutou e te roaj ki te iti te to tātou nuti. No te atianga nei noko ni atu te Pacific Media Network e te raiti o 531PI, tatau ia e Jeannie Pera. 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
1: The Humble Potato Chip, a classic that is easily recognisable by sound alone, and that's not a fluke. Food companies put time and money into perfecting the sound of the crunch, all in an effort to bring you back for more. They're doing it using techniques on addiction perfected by the tobacco industry. But it's not just the foods itself. It's ads like this.
2: Ooh, they taste good!
1: And this one.
3: When you feed your kids the protein, fiber, multigrain, B vitamins and iron in Nutrigrain, they will be unstoppable.
4: Well, they won't be unstoppable, but it will give them the fuel they need to try again and again.
1: They draw us into buying these products again and again. Today on The Detail, we look at why we find ultra-processed foods so addictive and how they always seem to end up in our trolleys. How we're being sucked in by celebrity endorsements, bright colours and something called the health halo effect. Chips, biscuits, yogurts, protein bars, instant noodles, these are all examples of ultra-processed foods, or UPFs. They're different from just processed foods. Senior Research Fellow in Population Health at the University of Auckland, Kelly Garten, explains how.
5: Humans have been processing foods for millennia, and you know, usually it's taking like raw, unprocessed or minimally processed ingredients, combining it with things like salt or sugar, or you know, using different processes to ferment or preserve or you know, cook, extending shelf life, and you know, that's the kind of thing we've been doing forever. What's more recent is the advent of ultra-processed foods. So these are commercial formulations made from cheap ingredients that are extracted or derived from whole foods and combined with additives, but they mostly contain little to no whole food in the end product. So, you know, you can identify them by seeing long lists of ingredients on packaged food and drinks, and also usually ingredients that you wouldn't see in a home kitchen. So these are really, you know, rely on industrial processing to make.
1: And the recent research that you came out with is around ultra-processed foods. Can you tell me a little bit about why you did this research?
5: Well, first of all, research has shown that ultra-processed food is taking on a larger and larger share of our diets, particularly in high-income countries like New Zealand.
6: Now, in just the last three decades or so, New Zealand's imports of ultra-processed food have skyrocketed from 16 kilograms per person to over 100 kilograms per person.
5: We don't have a recent dietary nutrition survey telling us exactly how much we're consuming, but other similar countries like Australia, Canada, UK, it's about 50% of people's energy intake. And we know that dietary patterns that are high in ultra-processed food increase the risk of developing a wide range of serious health conditions. And we've known for a long time, the research has been there that consuming a lot of ultra-processed foods is bad for us, but we still seem to be consuming a lot. Consumption continues to stay high and stable, and it's increasing in many lower and middle income countries. So we were really curious at looking at why is this still so high and stable in our food system? And we were really interested in sort of what the deeper patterns and feedback loops might be behind that.
1: What was the new things that you guys had found from this research?
5: Yeah, so what we did was we looked over a decade of literature that described sort of the way ultra-processed foods are designed and the way they're marketed and how those factors influenced consumption. And there's a growing body of literature around this. It's interesting, a lot of this is not in the health literature, for example. We had to go into different sort of food science bodies of literature. And we also ended up speaking to a lot of experts in the field of food the product design, as well as food marketing, to really look at, how different mechanisms are perhaps triggering or capitalizing on human biology or human psychology and sort of things that we are innately drawn to.
1: And so what about these foods? Because I had read your conversation piece and, like you'd mentioned, there were feedback loops. Within these feedback loops, what is it about these foods or UPFs that make it so addictive or want for us to eat more of them?
5: Our study was really the first one to take this literature and then draw it in a series of systems diagrams that showed these feedback loops. So the two major loops that we identified here are, again, through product design and marketing. So what we found is that they're really designed to heighten the reward signals that we experience when we're eating them. They give really fast delivery of ingredients that reinforce these feelings, and they're made to just drive compulsive eating. So once you start, it's hard to stop. And then they disrupt the body's signaling. So, for example, signaling that we've had enough, that we're full, in a way that disrupts our ability to regulate our appetite. So we know that ultra-processed foods are typically high in salt, sugar, and fats. And these on their own can be reinforcing in that they shape our taste preferences, right? But this is stronger when they're combined. And companies really work to design the products that reach the maximum, bliss points of combinations of these products, particular combinations of refined carbohydrates and fats in strong concentrations that maximize our experience of pleasure when eating them. And they're delivered quickly in the body because industrial processing breaks down the food matrix. So it strips things like fiber, protein, and water from the products. And those are things that normally slow down our digestion. So we get a quick hit of reward that then fades quickly. So that leads to us wanting more, sort of creating this addictive response. And evidence has shown that many ultra-processed food companies, particularly in the US, borrowed strategies they learned from the tobacco industry to engineer these products to optimize the doses of those elements and optimize the speed of delivery to drive an addictive response.
1: So, for instance, when we eat a potato chip, what could be in that example to make us want to? Is it that combination of the carbohydrates and the fats in the potato chip that want us to eat more of it?
5: Yeah, I would say it's these combinations, but then it's also these sensorily related additives. So these are what are used to, enhance the look, the texture, the smell, and, even the sound of eating a food. The sound of the crunch that you get from biting into a potato chip, that has actually been heavily researched by a company and sort of optimized to get a sound that really, gives us sort of a dopamine hit or a reward hit of what we're expecting to consume. And depending on the chip, it might also have other artificial flavorings that are made to sort of intensify the sensory appeal of that chip. And maybe it has colorings that are giving it a bright color. So essentially, our sense receptors are telling our body to expect one thing, which it thinks is probably nutritious. And what ends up in our gut is something quite different. And so this sort of separates our taste receptors from the nutrition we get. And it tends to override our body's natural feedback systems. And it leads to more compulsive eating and intake.
1: So going back to the crunch, because the fact that companies research even just the sounds that foods make, that is fascinating. I never knew that companies were actually going out of their way to make food sound more appealing. How long is this something that has been going on for quite a while?
5: I'm sure it has. There's not a whole lot of academic literature on this. It's something that's really come into the limelight more in the last 5 or 10 years, as certain researchers have really started to dig into the history of ultra-processed foods and even looking at the links with tobacco industry. So one of the papers that we reviewed talked about how in the 90s, several ultra-processed food companies in the US were acquired by large tobacco firms. And you know, over the next decade, they really learned from those tobacco companies what kind of techniques could be adapted to food to really drive more addictiveness. And the same learning was done in the marketing strategies as well that tobacco companies were using, particularly to target kids. And several of these strategies were transferred over to ultra-processed food and drink companies.
1: What kind of techniques have the food industry or the UPF industry, what techniques have they taken from tobacco companies to actually market these products to not only us, but to children?
5: Yeah, so the marketing strategies are interesting. And again, targeting children is a strategic decision because product preferences and brand recognition form at a young age. So companies are competing to bring in kids early and create consumers for life. So just like the earlier days of cigarettes, before this became more regulated, marketing that targets children and young people typically hooks into the ideals of friendship and fun and being cool. So, you know, depending on the target age, this might feature something like cartoons or movie characters that are popular with children, but also professional athletes and popular actors and musicians. So these are many of the same strategies that we saw the tobacco industry using, you know, back in the 90s before policy really caught up to the issue and decided to put a stop to it.
1: Former US President Ronald Reagan and actor Charlie Sheen are just a couple of examples of famous people who've featured in cigarette ads in the past. The products have been positioned as desirable or cool, and they've even been suggested as a Christmas gift.
7: What could be more refreshing than Newport menthol cigarettes? Newport refreshes while you smoke.
1: UPF ads are not so different. Think bright, colourful boxes decorated with cartoon characters containing lunch bars. So could we one day see these food ads regulated the same as tobacco companies?
5: The difficult thing with ultra-processed food is that it can be hard to define in regulation because, you know, laws have to be really specific, very detailed in how, you know, which products would be included and which would not be included. And the definitions that exist in regulation are still very ingredients-based. And so we know that there are several countries who have started by restricting the marketing of foods high in salt, fat, and sugar, or high in energy to kids. And that's a really good first step. So countries like Chile that were really the first to do this, and that was followed by others in the UK and Norway that have these comprehensive regulations. There's evidence that designing regulation that way actually ends up covering most ultra-processed foods, just due to the fact that they're often high in salt, fat, or sugar. But other research has shown that if we even just added definition of having some of these key sensory additives in those regulations, then we'd really be capturing like 95% of ultra-processed food in those regulations. So there's definitely countries around the world, jurisdictions that we could learn from in New Zealand about designing regulation to protect kids from this marketing.
1: These ultra-processed foods sometimes come with labels on the front that say no artificial colours or flavours, no added sugars, or that they're all natural. Are we being misled by these labels that they're putting on this packaging?
5: Absolutely. Yeah, there's pretty much no rules and restrictions around what can be called natural flavors and colors on a package. So, and, you know, at the end of the day, these are still put there to give the, you know, an illusion of healthiness. But they're there to change the sensory experience. So something might be, you know, colored with a beetroot extract or something. And you think, oh, well, that's fine because it's just beetroot. But if you think about all of these sort of subconscious, you know, biological signals that your body is getting when you see a product that's bright red, that's been dyed by beetroot, you know, you realize that this is still quite misleading. And these natural colors and flavors really could be anything that's derived from a plant or animal source. So I would love to see, you know, better rules and restrictions around what can be labeled that way. We also tend to see like other claims that gives products sort of like health halo effects. So, you know, something might be labeled as low fat or sugar free or vitamin enriched, but if it's sugar free, it could be full of artificial sweeteners. It probably is full of artificial sweeteners that are still kind of playing into your body's sensory receptors. And we don't have a lot of evidence on the health impacts of those artificial sweeteners in the long term. You know, something, an ultra processed food could be labeled vitamin enriched just by, you know, putting something in at the end of the processing stage, but that doesn't mean it's going to be healthy. So it's, yeah, these kinds of things are known for playing on our desire to, you know, make healthy choices. And especially when we're choosing food for kids, you know, you might see a claim that a product, you know, gives the nutrients your child needs to grow, but that might be completely unsubstantiated, but maybe they've added a little bit of a vitamin here and then they make that claim.
1: Because these foods are so readily accessible, in your conversation piece, it was stated that 70% of packaged food products on our supermarket shelves are ultra-processed foods. And they're so, I think when it comes down to being, for instance, a parent or someone who's on the go, they're so easily accessible and also a lot cheaper than whole foods.
8: Food prices are climbing and it's set to get even worse in the coming months as the Middle East conflict pushes oil prices up. Latest Stats NZ data shows prices increased 4.5% in the year to February, following a 4.2% rise the previous month.
1: How are we as consumers meant to purchase the more whole food, healthier option when these options of ultra-processed foods are so readily available and so much cheaper?
5: Yeah, and they really do give this illusion of value for money, right? And it's, you know, things like production methods, they rely on cheap commodities and processing methods that really drive down production costs and transport costs. They help drive down prices. So, right, that gives us a perception of getting more value for money. And even the packaging does this, like, you've seen a large bag of crisps that is half full of air, right? It's influencing our choices maybe more subconsciously. I don't know. I mean, there are a range of products, you know, in the same family that of different processing levels. And so by and large, buying something that's less processed is usually going to be nutritionally better. And there are several options of minimally processed and whole foods that are still fairly affordable and accessible and healthier overall. You know, you look at, you know, frozen veggies, for example, that's still a really good solution for families who are finding the cost of fruit and veg to be ridiculously high right now, as well as canned products, you know. So kind of moving back towards our regular processed foods, more traditionally processed foods, would probably really help us to make those choices. Another interesting thing about how surrounded by this we are, though, is that, like, just looking at their marketing, there's a study that did research with kids in Wellington who had wearable cameras and they followed them around throughout their day. These kids are exposed to about a brand per minute throughout their day. And these kids saw an average of 68 junk food ads every day. And that was twice the amount of marketing messages they saw for healthier foods. So, you know, we're constantly being nudged in the direction of buying more unhealthy ultra-processed foods. And to be honest, ultra-processed foods are not really a staple in most of our diets. A lot of these foods we can live without. So it's making choices to, you know, to gradually shift towards a less processed diet. That's going to need to happen over time, and it's going to need to happen through sort of a cultural shift as well.
1: And what can the government do to help make these foods more readily accessible or reduce consumption of ultra-processed foods?
5: Well, a lot of countries around the world have gone for like a health tax on healthy foods. You know, sometimes this is defined as like sugary beverages. Sometimes they've looked at ultra-processed foods and sweetened beverages. And those types of pricing policies sort of help shift the incentives towards healthier choices, and they have been shown to improve consumption patterns over time. There are other policy options, though, that can help to increase the affordability and accessibility of healthy whole foods. I'm a huge supporter of universal school food programs that serve, you know, healthy, hot whole meals to kids across the country every day. That helps keep packaged snacks out of their lunch boxes. It helps build their food preferences and habits from a young age to really appreciate and prefer cooked meals. So that's, you know, that's something that the government could be looking at investing more. People have talked about taking away GST on whole foods and supermarkets the way Australia does. There are a number of policies that governments can take that would help make whole, minimally processed foods more affordable and accessible.
1: And Kelly, are you tired of having to kind of get these messages out time and time again?
5: Yeah, you could say that. What I'm most tired of is hearing the narrative of personal responsibility and personal blame. And that's why I think this study is really important, because, you know, it just proves that having a diet that's high in ultra processed foods is not because of weak willpower or, you know, we just have to educate people better and they'll make better choices. No, it's a system that is designed to make us consume more than we would otherwise and to make us continue to consume more. And this, you know, this really needs to be disrupted. So shining a light on this, I think, you know, will help sort of change the conversation from something that's really not helpful towards something that can be more effective.
1: That's it for today. The Detail is a newsroom production supported by RNZ and New Zealand On Air. Thank you to Kelly Garton. This episode was produced by Alexia Russell and engineered by Chris Weathy. I'm Shalise Tansey. Ka kite anō.

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1: Kia ora, I'm Sharon Brett-Kelly. Today on The Detail...
2: A world-first vaccine developed with AI has the potential to help prevent the next global pandemic.
3: Scientists at Cambridge University say they've used AI to develop a single jab that could protect people from thousands of viruses.
1: No one could argue that this is artificial intelligence at its best.
4: We can make discoveries much faster than we previously could do, and we're also hearing this week about development of vaccines for cancer using AI too.
1: But the news comes in the same week as an alarming report on AI data centres that enable this groundbreaking medical research. The report sets out just how much these giant warehouses full of supercomputers are costing the world.
5: Global data centres use 448 trillion watt hours of electricity. That's more than all but 10 countries in the entire world. That electricity usage produces about 208 million tonnes of carbon dioxide. That's about the same amount that the country of Argentina emits. And producing all of that energy consumed about 4.5 trillion litres of water.
1: The report then goes on to say that by 2030, AI data centres will consume triple the amount of electricity that powers Pakistan, Bangladesh and Nigeria, with their total populations of 650 million people. Worse, the water used is expected to equal the needs of 1.3 billion people. So why are experts saying that this damning report from the UN University Institute for Water, Environment and Health is a good thing? And that actually New Zealand could be the right place to build AI infrastructure. Kate Newton is RNZ's climate change correspondent.
6: What is new here is that there's been a lot of talk about how environmentally hungry these data centres and AI is, but there haven't been many kind of global sources of truth to actually put some numbers on all of this and say this is what it's using up at the moment and this is what it could use in the future if we continue down this track. AI's electricity consumption at the moment is more than double New Zealand's entire electricity or energy generation in a year. So, it is huge.
1: Do we have any idea how much the power use now is from renewables and how much is from fossil fuels?
6: So I think when you break it down and have a look at it, a lot of it is from renewables. You look at the likes of China, which along with the US, they're the two countries where the vast majority of this AI infrastructure and ownership is concentrated. And so China, we've seen, has rocketed ahead in terms of its use of renewables in all sorts of facets of daily life. If you look at the development of electric vehicles coming out of China, the number of solar panels they're producing and exporting. And so there are solar farms, there are hydro stations, wind farms, all these kind of things that are powering these data centres. But the report makes the point that just because a data centre or hyper data centre is powered by renewables, it doesn't mean that it's not resource intensive. They say low emissions doesn't mean low land use or low water use. In many cases, when you use renewables, it comes with this trade-off. You know, if you're producing hydropower, that requires more water than you otherwise might use. If you're producing solar power for your data centre, that takes up a land footprint that may be bigger than you would otherwise use. So I think the big thing it tries to make us think about is what are we actually using AI for, and is there a less intensive use of this new technology that's emerging? So it sets out, I think, six principles for continuing AI infrastructure development. And one of those things is around the sort of idea, I guess, of stewardship of the technology. And it falls as a responsibility on both the companies that produce this technology and are building these data centres, but also businesses and individuals to say, do we need to be using the most energy intensive form of this product? If we're a business that's looking to integrate AI, do we need one of these the latest, largest, most intensive form of AI or large language model, or is there a smaller product that we could use would get similar results? And can you also build in user practices that mean that, you know, not every single request you're making is the most energy intensive type of request?
1: But how do you stop individuals? How do you control that? You know, it's all very well to say to businesses, set up protocols so that everything you do isn't so intense in terms of AI use. But what about just, you know, you and me?
6: I think there are two things. But first of all, reports like this and other research that's done, part of that is an awareness-raising exercise. One of the big points that this report is trying to make is to be an awareness-raising exercise. They point out that very often something like nearly 400 million people who are actively using large language models like Claude or ChatGPT, but there are many, many more people that are actually unwittingly consumers of AI. You think about every Google search you do at the moment that now has AI summaries integrated into it. If you log into Netflix or another type of streaming service, the recommendations that those programs are making are driven in part by AI and predictive assumptions around what you might want to watch and what you might be interested in. All of that is also using energy. So part of the purpose of reports like these is to make us aware of how kind of enmeshed this energy use now is into everything that we do, to make us think about that. But the other thing that they point out is that there are options that make it easier for us to not use AI if we want to. There are options that these businesses could build in. You can have opt-outs, for example. You know, at the moment, if you log into Microsoft products, Copilot is there, it's always on. They're pointing out, you know, these things don't need to be on as a default. We don't need summaries necessarily at the top of the Google search. There are lots of different things that we can do, both in terms of our own behaviour once we're aware of how energy intensive these things are, and also the kind of controls and settings that come as default with some of this technology. Part of that is down to individual responsibility, and some people may say, I don't care and I want to continue using this technology and I find it useful.
1: Is there anything specifically about New Zealand in this? I mean, do we have any real comprehensive figures on what is going on here? Because, you know, there's a lot of talk, isn't there, about data centres being built or plans for data centres here.
6: Probably the most pertinent thing about New Zealand is that it doesn't really figure in this report. And talked to AI experts based here in computer science researchers, they were saying that, you know, at the moment, a lot of these issues are theoretical for New Zealand because we don't have a lot of big AI infrastructure. There's the data grid data centre that will be constructed or has consents to be constructed in Southland.
0: These green fields north of Invercargill soon to be humming with the sound of servers, now earmarked for a new multi-billion dollar AI data centre the size of 10 rugby fields.
7: Our forefathers were really ambitious. They built us Manapouri Power Station, then they built us Tiwai, and Southland hasn't had a project of this scale until now.
0: First announced 6 years ago, it'll support artificial intelligence technology and cloud

0: They drained a wetland and got rid of the Dabchick nesting site there when they ran into stormwater discharge issues with their resource consent with Auckland Council.
1: So part of the point this report also makes is that at the moment, many, many countries are being left behind in terms of sovereignty over some of this infrastructure. I mentioned China and the US, who own by far the majority of this technology, and also the models too. So you start to not only not have the infrastructure within your country with all of the kind of controls that you might be able to exert over how they use resources in that sense. You know, if technology is built in New Zealand, we can control the power sources. We can say, okay, you can come here, but you have to build your own method of electricity generation. These are the parameters around that, all the sorts of things that we do when we grant consents anyway. And the other thing that these researchers point out is that if we develop, as well as the actual physical infrastructure, if we're developing our own models and the technology itself, do we retain control over data storage? We have models that are built specifically for New Zealand purposes. They might be more circumscribed than, say, a huge large language model, and they might be more, you know, specific to a particular task or use case. But they're pointing out that they're, at the moment, all of the control and kind of like AI hegemony, I guess, is invested in very few countries.
2: Talking about, you know, specific data centres that are for New Zealand, that hold New Zealand information, why is that so important?
1: Well, I think it's important for a few different reasons. We're starting to see, even within AI summaries, cultural assumptions that are being made and answers and summaries that are being given that are based very much within a single culture. Say you look at the United States, and we've seen examples of this with all sorts of kind of cultural hegemony in the past, where, you know, we consume American media, we television programs, movies, all the sort of thing. It's like that, but on a giant scale, and some of the assumptions around how people behave, the kinds of information that they might be interested in, their reactions to things are, you know, informed largely by the culture of the country where these large language models are being developed. So we start to lose some of those cultural nuances if we're using something that's come from somewhere else. There's also just the question of data sovereignty, and this is a huge issue as well for, you know, we have experts in Māori data sovereignty in this country that talk about, you know, the dangers of not having our data, you know, our precious data, things like whakapapa that are actually housed within a New Zealand system rather than being in servers in another country.
2: What kind of reaction have you seen and heard from about this report?
1: The majority of the people that I've spoken to about this have said, yes, it's theoretical for New Zealand, but it raises some really useful things for us to think about if we are intending to develop our AI infrastructure, and if we're not intending to develop our AI infrastructure, to be aware of what is happening elsewhere. There are people that I've spoken to who think that it would be useful for New Zealand to develop infrastructure here. And then, you know, there's more generally this idea that, you know, New Zealand has a huge opportunity in terms of electrification generally, because we have such vast quantities of renewable energy resources here that, you know, maybe it's a better idea for New Zealand to be housing some of this infrastructure than, say, a country that is using coal or diesel or other fossil fuels to power some of it. But again, going back to the report's point, there are still environmental trade-offs even if you go that route.
2: Let's hear more about why DataGrid wants to build its mega data centre in Southland.
3: DataGrid, the company behind the project, say New Zealand offers political stability, renewable energy sources and a strategic geographic position. Southland's temperatures, they say, ideal to keep servers cool. But the project will use a significant amount of power, second only to the nearby Tiwai aluminium smelter, making them the top two electricity users in the country, using enough combined to power the whole of Auckland.
4: These are seriously granty proposals there that have a serious impact also on the, you know, general power supply availability in, you know, smaller grids like New Zealand.
2: That's Auckland University Computer

0: science lecturer, Dr. Ulrich Spiedel. He's not the only one calling for some serious debate on data centres. Waikato University law lecturer Amanda Turnbull-McRae points out that the government has launched a national AI strategy and a public service AI framework. But its approach is a deliberate light touch, she says. In an article written for The Conversation, she says there is no requirement for environmental disclosures and no regulator compiling energy use or emissions. She argues that the natural environment should be at the centre of our thinking on AI. Ulrich Spiedel says that's why the UN report is timely. I call him in Tokyo, where he's working on a project where AI will play a very big role. More on that soon, but he says the projections for environment-hungry AI are no surprise to him.
1: The implications probably are that people are going to be looking at it and are saying, this is not, you know, necessarily running a particular healthy direction here. One of the things, of course, is, you know, if you're dedicating a significant part of your energy generation and your energy output in your environment to a particular cause, then I guess one of the questions that you are going to ask, what's the benefit of this? And, you know, who's going to benefit from it? We need to sort of ask, okay, what sort of jobs are we going to get out of it? Is this going to make our industry more efficient? Is this going to give us scientific insights that previously we might not have had? Or is this just going to be used to, you know, basically, you know, produce slop videos and, you know, texts that nobody reads? Or it's going to power call centers that are just basically there to fob off customers. So the use at the end of the day probably matters more than anything. And again, you know, as you've hinted, New Zealand is fairly small in that respect because it's a fairly small market. And the other thing is we're fairly far away from everywhere else except Australia, which is why that new cable that's being proposed between, you know, for the South Island data center actually runs over to Australia. So I'm reasonably certain that the benefit of that's actually going to be accruing on the other side of the Tasman.
0: But because New Zealand is, I guess, not far down the track, what can New Zealand learn from this report? You know, we can't say, well, stop using AI for stupid things. I mean, are we going to stop people from using AI to plan a holiday, which is the latest thing I used it for?
1: Stopping students from doing their homework with it, yes. That's a particularly stupid application a lot of the time. However, you know, I think the lesson for New Zealand is probably if somebody comes along and wants to plonk a data center at your doorstep here, you know, ask them what that's going to do to your power bills going forward, because they're going to be a significant demand on the same grid that you're being powered off. That one data center on the South Island alone, you know, sits in the same magnitude as an electricity user, as a, you know, a city of a few hundred thousand people. So question is, you know, who's going to pay for that power and who's going to pay for that infrastructure? And when it sucks power, then obviously the remaining power that's still sloshing around in the system, somebody will have to do some pricing for the rest of the power, and somebody will have to pay for those prices. And that's probably the consumer at the end of the day.
0: Is it going to speed up the development of renewable energy, do you think?
1: Well, this is to a certain extent my hope. There's obviously risks and there's also opportunities and new technologies, and AI is no different in that respect. One of the things, for example, that we're seeing at the moment as a technology that's really up and coming that New Zealand hasn't actually seen quite that much of yet is, for example, solar photovoltaics.
0: That's solar photovoltaics. They're systems which convert sunlight directly into electricity.
1: If you currently buy a solar photovoltaics panel, that'll be able to convert, you know, typically just little less than a quarter of the energy that hits it from the sun into electrical energy. And if you're able to accelerate the research on solar panel development, then eventually in sort of, you know, 5, 10, 15 years, we might get solar panels that for a given, you know, size might be able to produce twice or maybe even three times the amount of energy. Then this might go part way towards producing the cheap energy that those systems need. I mean, the other thing, of course, is also looking at the technology that those data centers themselves use. I mean, the GPUs at the moment is what we use because that's what's available. But ultimately, one of the questions is, do we actually really need that particular technology to do artificial intelligence? Can we possibly develop chips that are more environmentally friendly in the sense that they can do the same number of computations with a lot less power input? And
0: but,
1: people are working on that sort of thing, right?
0: Okay, but Ulrich, how in New Zealand, how do we benefit from the good stuff? So can we do something like, well, yes, you can have that data centre, but it can only be used for developing a vaccine, or it can only be used for medical research. You can't use it to make a deep fake porn movie or, you know, to help Australian school kids do meaningless homework, as you've suggested. I mean, can we put these kind of restrictions in place so that New Zealand gets the benefits without all the downsides of AI?
1: Well, that's really, really difficult because, you know, obviously what you're having there is you're having a black box in terms of a data center, and you're having a data pipeline coming in from Australia, and you've got very little control over what's coming in from there and what's flowing out to there. I mean, obviously, you could demand that that some of it be made accessible for New Zealand's customers, but then you have to fund those customers. I mean, if you're doing vaccine development and that sort of thing, somebody has to fund this. And that starts with funding the people who are going to be training the AI, and then eventually it ends with funding for actually running these data centers and this AI. And despite the fact that they're, trying to siphon off our cheap power in the South Island, in total, that's still a fairly large sum of money that would need to be put into this. And, you know, we could sort of co-opt international partners on that one. But at the same time, prescribing that's the only thing that you can use it for, in a regulatory sense, that might be a fairly difficult task ahead. I'm not exactly sure how you do this, but probably worth thinking about.
0: Are you feeling positive after reading this report? Because what it does is it sort of lays it all out there, doesn't it, for the first time, and says, this is how much land, how much water, how much electricity is going to be used by 2030. Take it from there.
1: Yeah, you know, certainly it puts up a few yellow warning lights here and there saying, okay, you know, if your grids aren't up to it, if your generating capacity aren't up to it, this is the price that we will be paying for it. Also, you know, as you say, in terms of land use and in terms of heat emissions and that sort of thing. I mean, the heat emissions at the end of the day, you get anywhere that you use power. But, you know, what you can get with those data centers, you can get particular heat islands, and that has an impact on the local ecology. If you're using river water to cool, then it obviously has impact on the ecology of the river. So all those are things that sort of come into play here. And, you know, certainly having a report that looks at this and that says, okay, you know, these are the numbers you're looking
2: at. RNZ Pacific is now closing on this frequency. Our AM service will continue in a few moments on 9700 kilohertz in the 31 metre band. Listeners to our DRM service should tune to 7425 kilohertz in the 41 metre band. RNZ Pacific can also be heard online at rnzi.com.

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1: RNZ Pacific News and the Tambula Vinaka. I'm Selmanu Ulalima Mai Te Evam Ta Fai. Amnesty International says the involvement of Fiji military and law enforcement is deeply concerning. The police and military have partnered to tackle the illicit drugs and organised crime trade in Fiji, and there have been reports of military officers brandishing rifles while on patrol in Suva. Amnesty's Pacific spokesperson, Kate Schutzer, says it increases the likelihood of abuse and torture.
2: The military aren't usually trained in general policing matters. They're trained to operate in war context, which is very different to policing matters domestically. And that's why we see this escalation of violence when these joint operations take place.
1: It comes more than a month after the death of Johnny Vakarisi in a military prison cell. Two people in Samoa allegedly linked to the Vietnam shooting of a Sydney gang boss were remanded in custody after appearing in the district court on Tuesday. The Samoa Observer reports that James Atua faces corruption-related charges as well as misleading the police. John Babali is also charged with misleading the police. Nikita Charles, who was pregnant, was released on bail on a corruption charge. All three are linked to Unali Rentals, a luxury car hire business allegedly associated with the coconut cartel, an international drug syndicate. A third cabinet minister in Tonga has been convicted of electoral bribery during last year's general election. The ABC reports that the Supreme Court found Dr. Daniela Fusimalohi guilty of donating a Starlink terminal Wi-Fi router to his constituency to provide high-speed broadband. The tourism minister, Semisi Sika, was earlier convicted of failing to declare a $7,000 New Zealand dollar payment to a dance academy, which prosecutors said was an attempt to influence voters. And Finance Minister Lata Tangimana was also convicted by the court of providing fish to constituents. In the CNMI, a veterinarian says the community is dealing with heartbreak after super typhoon Sinlaku wiped out up to 60% of livestock on the main island of Saipan. Officials told Mariana's Press farmers also faced challenges disposing of animal carcasses after the storm because of blocked roads and limited transportation. Veterinary medical officer Dr. Shana Tannenbaum says the losses have been difficult.
3: It really breaks my heart for the animals, but also for people themselves. I know how much these animals mean to them and how much people rely on these animals. And I hope by helping to take care of the animals, we're also helping to take care of people.
1: Sinlaku hit the US territory on 14 April with Category 5 intensity and battered the islands for up to 72 hours, causing widespread devastation to local infrastructure and the economy. Vanuatu's climate minister says governments are obliged to recognise the right of people to a healthy environment. Ralph Reginvanu was speaking on World Oceans Day when Pacific leaders renewed calls for stronger global and regional action to protect marine ecosystems. Pacifica Environment News reports Mr. Reginvanu saying governments are increasingly embedding ocean governance into national policy frameworks, but he says climate change, biodiversity, loss and population require urgent and coordinated action between governments and communities.
4: The right to a healthy, safe and sustainable environment. This is a human right of all citizens of the world, and the governments have an obligation to fulfil this right.
1: In New Zealand, officials tried to redact advice showing there is low need for a liquefied natural gas LNG import terminal. The Ministry for Business, Innovation and Employment has released a new uncensored version of modelling it commissioned after RNZ complained to the Ombudsman. Here's our climate change correspondent, Kate Newton.
5: The government said this week it's going ahead with an LNG import terminal, but will no longer put a levy on electricity users to pay for it. The ministry released a modelling document to RNZ earlier this year, but redacted crucial parts that summarised the findings. The newly released version shows the need for LNG to manage dry year risk is low or non-existent in almost all tested scenarios. Climate advocates say the new information shows even the government's own consultants think LNG is unnecessary.
1: A study has found that Wellington's 1 in 100-year coastal floods are now occurring roughly twice a year. Researchers say sea level rise has quadrupled the frequency of extreme coastal floods globally since 1900, and human activity is to blame. Victoria University climate scientist James Renwick says the study, published in research journal Nature Climate Change, highlights the risk to Wellington.
6: We've known for a long time that sea levels are rising, but there hasn't been such a comprehensive global study on just what that does to the occurrence of some of these particularly damaging events, like the 1 in 100 year extreme high sea level event, which is now happening more like once every 10 years.
1: James Renwick says in coming years, extreme coastal floods might happen annually in many places around the country. In world news, tensions remain high in the Middle East, with the United States and Iran trading fire following the downing of an American helicopter. Here's the ABC's Matthew Doran.
7: Donald Trump provided something of a unique definition as to what a ceasefire is when he was asked about this issue late last week. That followed another series of Iranian missile and drone attacks across the Gulf. And he said that in that part of the world, so referring to the Middle East, a ceasefire is more moderate shooting rather than all-out war there. That might seem incongruous with what the standard definition of a ceasefire might be, but it does seem to explain what is happening at the moment. At this point, and we do need to stress at this point, this is not a return to all-out war. It is nowhere near the scale and the intensity of strikes that we saw right across this region back in March and early April.
1: In sport, New Zealand's Foreign Affairs Minister Winston Peters says there is a likelihood a business proposition being discussed would revive Moana Pasifika for the next 4 years. Mr. Peters told PMN there was still a pathway to build a sustainable future for the Pacific franchise, which represents Samoa, Tonga and Pacific communities across New Zealand. He says discussions were continuing behind the scenes, including talks with both the Samoa and Tonga governments, while prospective backers like Ganaloa Consortium have lodged their bids with New Zealand Rugby. The franchise went into liquidation 2 weeks ago, New Zealand $8.2 million in debt. The United Nations has called on the US to massively rethink immigration enforcement for football's World Cup after team officials, fans and a top referee found themselves barred from the tournament. The UN's human rights chief, Volker Turk, said big sporting events were supposed to be times when the world came together. He said the US needed to allow teams to compete in a dignified environment. That's your latest RNZ Pacific News and Sport. For more stories, go to rnz.co.nz/Pacific.
8: Hola Vinaka, this is Pacific Waves from RNZ Pacific. I'm Susana Suisuki. Coming up, former finance ministers clash in public debate on Fiji's economy. PNG's parliament sets a high threshold for votes on Bougainville's independence. And how Pacific Voices helped reshape a museum gallery. To Fiji, where two former finance ministers knocked heads at a conference on the state of the economy. Key issues discussed included a burgeoning debt crisis, exposure to global shocks like fuel and persistent poverty. Kaya Selby has more.
9: Dialogue Fiji's State of the Economy conference has hosted a star-studded panel this morning. The former Fiji First's Ayaz Said Kayum and the NFP's Biman Prasad among them. Thinly veiled attacks on each other's records abound.
10: As a country, we've had a history of bad fiscal management.
11: There's been so much
10: you know, wastage. Increasingly, there's been enormous levels of wastage.
11: Politicians, when in government, focus on, some call it, vote buying policies.
10: We have been spending so much money on things like Reconciliation Commission.
11: And that we substantially succeeded in stabilizing finances and inheriting a fragile fiscal position.
10: When you have an entire party, the largest political party, having every single member being made ministers and assistant ministers, you tend to worry.
9: But Reserve Bank Governor Arif Ali set the tone for the event, outlining a dire state of economic affairs. Like much of the Pacific, Fiji's overwhelmingly dependent on revenue from external sources, such as tourism and remittances. The governor says GDP growth has been revised down, while inflation has been revised up, all thanks to the fuel crisis. He says the country faces a period of uncertainty and volatility.
12: When our debt to GDP goes close to 84%, then we have very little space. In a period when government is unable to spend more to stimulate the economy, then the private sector has to come in.
9: But here's the problem. Ali says the private sector just aren't investing.
12: Issues like crime rate, drugs, HIV. I'm worried that if these things get out of control, the driver for economic growth, which is tourism, can be impacted. Right now, there's almost $1 billion of loans that the private sector, that the commercial banks have already approved. But this is not drawn down. There's a bit of a wait and see attitude as you get closer to election. So my short solution to the challenges we have right now is how can we get the private sector to invest?
9: But there's perhaps no one as pessimistic about the state of things as former Prime Minister Mahendra Chaudhry.
13: Having heard the Governor of the Reserve Bank yesterday, I'm not very sure whether we have an economy left anymore. I believe that bad governance has been the root cause of what we are facing today. The challenges we face, the poverty that we see, the unemployment that we see, I ascribe all this to the manner in which this country has been governed over the last maybe 20 years.
9: Meanwhile, Fiji's minimum wage remains at $5 per hour, despite rising inflation, an overwhelmingly larger tax take, and rising unemployment. The Fijian government is set to announce its budget later this month.
8: Papua New Guinea's parliament has set a higher-than-expected threshold for the vote on Bougainville's independence. The national parliament has adopted a sessional order which will allow it to formally consider the results of 2019's referendum in Bougainville. 97.7% of people voted for Bougainville's independence, but PNG's parliament has the final say. Johnny Blades has more.
14: The sessional order has been developed by speakers of both the PNG Parliament and the Parliament in the autonomous region of Bougainville. PNG's Minister for Bougainville Affairs, Manasa Makiba, introduced the order which he says will guide Parliament's deliberations on whether to ratify the referendum result.
15: I motion that the National Parliament accept the results of the Bougainville referendum. The motion must be supported by a three-quarter absolute majority.
14: It came as a surprise to some leaders that the ratification vote threshold will be three-quarters of MPs, not the two-thirds threshold usually required for constitutional amendments. The former Minister for Bougainville Affairs, Sir Pukutemu, now an opposition MP, questioned where the new threshold had come from.
16: So it looks like you have done your job without further consulting your counterpart in Bougainville.
14: Supuka says the three-quarters absolute majority threshold is not provided for by PNG's constitution.
16: The only provision in the constitution where three-quarter absolute majority is required is when the parliament is voting for a boundary change. No other provision in the constitution requires us to vote for three-quarter absolute majority. Where is this three-quarter absolute majority coming from?
14: In response, the Speaker, Job Pomat, says Parliament doesn't need a three-quarters majority for a boundary change. The Prime Minister, James Marape, says both PNG and Bougainville sides have agreed to the sessional order.
17: So,
18: this is already clear. Both governments are clear. We will have another meeting in July. As to what date we will bring this vote to Parliament, I have proposed the 30th of August, but both sides will need to agree. So we are now coming to the final stage. We have now voted on this sessional order, and I am grateful for this. Thank you.
14: However, the high threshold setting has drawn scathing criticism from the vice president of the autonomous Bougainville government, Ezekiel Massat. He says it confirms there's a national government strategy to poison the waters and make it impossible to come close to reaching the voting threshold.
8: Otago Museum's newly redeveloped Pacific Cultures Gallery has reopened after a 16-month transformation. Tangata Moana, Peoples of the Ocean, was redesigned with direct import from Pasifika communities. Tiana Haxton has more.
17: The gallery's redevelopment comes as museums around the world face growing calls to work more closely with Indigenous communities when dealing with their artefacts and histories. It was important to the gallery's collection technician to invite Pacifica communities into their storage spaces, allowing them to decide how they wanted to be represented in the gallery's exhibits. Janika Edgecombe believes Tangata Moana can be an example of how Pacific collections should be handled.
19: Nothing for us without us, that's the saying, eh? 100%. There's so much to gain and nothing to lose by uplifting the voices of, you know, the people whose treasures you're showcasing, and you get a much more authentic representation.
17: Visitors entering the gallery are greeted by a vibrant new carpet designed by Samoan artist Ana Teofilo, featuring motifs from different cultures found throughout their collection. The redesigned space also includes modern digital information labels, allowing for updates to be easily added. But a highlight of the new layout are the dedicated sections representing individual Pacific nations.
19: It happens a lot to the Pacific. It gets homogenized, it gets grouped into one lump. But every culture and every nation that we've tried to represent is also its own, in its own right. You know, we have unique identities as well. And I think it was really important to get that celebration of every individual culture without disregarding the connections between.
17: The gallery's Pacifica engagement manager says this is what the community wanted. Leota Meredith says the consultation process helped fill gaps in the museum's understanding of artefacts that had entered their collection long ago, often with very little information included.
20: Our people reached out home when they were unsure. We were very blessed that many of our Pacific communities, they reached out home. They went home and they helped us with that information. That to me is something special.
17: She says this interactive community outreach is how other museums should approach researching Pacific cultures. For New Zealand-born Pacifica people, Edgecombe says Tangata Moana can foster connections to their cultural heritage. As a Samoan who grew up in New Zealand with little knowledge of her Pacific identity, she says it was all the more important to create an inviting space that fosters reconnection.
19: Spaces like museums offer a gateway, a place to start. I think it can be really special, and the community has selected things that can represent them, so you're getting a more authentic gateway to begin with. I think it's an in for people like me who grew up not knowing a huge amount and want that reconnection.
17: Meredith pointed out that this hunger for connection extends beyond one generation. She says the parents and grandparents who migrated to New Zealand may have lost touch with home.
20: And let's encourage our youth and also our parents. And remember, we're an intergenerational communal peoples. The beautiful balance is that you have the lens of those who want to know, and then you've got those of us who are needing to be reminded.
17: She says Tangata Moana can help all ages connect with who they are as Pacifica people.
20: And I think that is part of the overall journey of self-identity, of cultural identity. Our stories makes us who we are in connection with the space and of the treasures that are inspired and housed here.
17: With Indigenous communities involved every step of the way, museum staff hope Otago's Tangata Moana will continue to evolve as one of New Zealand's most authentic galleries of Pacific cultures.
8: Transforming food systems, improving nutrition, and enhancing food security are the big issues to be discussed at a major conference coming up in Papua New Guinea. Its organiser, Dr. Mike Burke, says the last National Food and Nutrition Conference was held 26 years ago. The theme this year is transforming food systems for nutrition and resilience. I spoke to Dr. Burke and began by asking him when it's all happening.
0: Yeah, it'll be held in July, 1st, 2nd and 3rd of July at the University of Technology in Leigh. It's been a long time coming. We've been working on this for 7 years. But it's going to be a big conference. We're looking at over 400 people attending and over 130 presentations. So it's really very big. And there hasn't been one like this for 26 years. The last one was in the year 2000.
8: Why has it taken so long?
0: A little thing called COVID-19 came along and that knocked us over. And then we had problems that the money that was promised is sort of evaporated. And there were some other problems. So we got through all of those. But it was a series of things. COVID set us back for a few years, and then money. Finally, we got some promises of money. We had all that back in 2019, but anyway, things changed. But no, we've got it happening now. It's a really important conference. And, 400 people, this is probably the biggest conference ever held in PNG ever. I can't think of anything bigger than that. Even the Waigani seminars weren't as big as this. So, yeah, no, it's big.
8: What are some of the topics that will be discussed in this conference?
0: Well, food security is big, or human nutrition is too. Human nutrition is very much part of it. Climate change, mitigation, adaption and resilience, and that's been given a boost lately because we're going to this El Nino, so people are much more aware of that than they would have been even a few months ago. Marketed food is one of the biggest sections. Domestically marketed food is going really well in Papua New Guinea. There are problems, particularly food to Portmore, has been to some of the mines, but overall it's been a huge success because as the PNG currency gets weaker, it becomes more attractive. So that's a big part of it. We're looking at village livelihoods for rural people, and you know, 80% of the population of Papua New Guinea are rural villages, and the rest are the urban or what we call rural non-village. Innovations and research in root crops and animals and other things. So there's quite a few themes running through it. And then policy issues as well. We've got quite a few papers more broadly that cross-cutting policy and gender issues and that sort of thing.
8: How does the government, the PNG government, how do they plan to develop the agricultural sector if they're having to tackle all these big challenges that you've just outlined?
0: Oh, there's different policies done. But in different government departments and different bodies, there's lots of policies, but the challenge is implementing them often. PNG is diverse. There's a lot of real world problems on the ground actually implementing a lot of things. What we're finding out through a conference like this and also through a little booklet that I wrote with another colleague for the PNG Department of Agriculture, it's a little 36-page booklet on all aspects of agriculture, is that there's a lot of innovation happening, a lot of good things, and it's coming out of particularly out of the small businesses and medium-sized businesses, but also the non-government organisation, the indigenous NGOs, the PNG NGOs. A lot of good work is happening there, and also in some of the universities and some of the government departments as well. But it's interesting just how much really good work is happening in the NGOs, the indigenous ones, but also in the small and medium sort of business sector. And small can be very small at times, you know, like a woman with 10 beehives and that sort of thing.
8: Can you see it become like a breadbasket of the Pacific region?
0: No, it won't happen. It's a moderately large country, but only 30% of it is used for agriculture. The figure used to be about 26% 50 years ago, and it's expanded a little bit, but much of the rest is too steep, too wet, too swampy, or too high. You don't have much broad-scale agriculture. It's not like somewhere like Australia or Canada or the United States with very large areas and, you know, subsidised by a huge amount of the fossil fuel, of course, but producing vast volumes of food. About 80% of the food that's consumed in Papua New Guinea is produced in the country, and that figure's been constant, about plus or minus a few figures above or below 80% since the 1970s, and the rest is imported, particularly rice comes from around different parts of Asia, wheat from Australia mostly, a little bit of flour comes via Indonesia. But no, it's not going to become the food bowl. There has been this dream and talk about it, but it's not realistic. But, I mean, the thing about Papua New Guinea is that there's a lot of ecological contrast. It's different from every other Pacific nation. You've got highlands and lowlands and very high altitude, high altitude, which means 1,600, 2,000 metres, but up to 2,800 metres. You've got different climate zones. Even, like, give an example, if you drive from Leh, the wet season is this time of year, May to August. By the time you've got to Leh Airport, the seasons are reversed. So that offers, and the rainfall is much lower there, so it offers a lot of opportunity for internal trade. And of course, you've got a population of up around 11 million. It's by far the biggest country in the Pacific.
8: That's Pacific Waves for today. For all episodes, head over to rnz.co.nz/Pacific. We're also on Spotify, Apple and iHeartRadio. For myself and the RNZ Pacific team, tō whā, soi fua.
2: Our guest now, Grant Baker, a Ferrari-loving businessman who took control of Turners after its chief executive snubbed his phone call. He co-founded vodka company 42 Below with business partner Jeff Ross, who would go on to become a great lifelong friend, of course, Jeff and Justine Ross, at the centre of that business. Grant also led the takeover in 2014 of Turner's Car Auctions, changing the way the auctioneers did business and setting the path to what it is today. He's also a survivor of bowel cancer and went on to become one of the people who started the Gut Cancer Foundation after encouragement from the person who's now Health NZ's Chief Clinical Officer, Richard Sullivan, was then an oncologist. The foundation donates hundreds of thousands of dollars towards research each year. And that's just some of the story told. In his memoir, No Pit Stops, Grant Baker's in the Auckland studio. Thanks very much for coming in, Grant. Good to talk.
21: Yes, good. Thanks, Catherine, and thanks for having me.
2: What a rich business career it's been with all the ups and downs that will inevitably accompany one. How would you describe your philosophy of business, your approach to business?
21: Well, I guess when I started, I didn't really know what I was doing. I just knew I wanted to get ahead. So I started with some pretty lofty goals and just kept trying stuff until some of them worked, really. And as you described before, I've been across a lot of different industries and, applied kind of that same principle of get in, grow fast, have big, ambitious goals and have a crack would be my philosophy.
2: What does that take? Is there a certain nerve or a certain ability to tolerate risk and tolerate stress and excitement even that goes with that?
21: Yeah, I mean, the excitement parts are few and far between, unfortunately. You know, you say, I often say business is problems because, you know, 90% of your day is solving problems, especially if you get to quite a senior level in business. So in terms of what it takes, I think it's that old cliche of, you know, it's not many how many times you get knocked down, it's how many times you get up again, and just perseverance and, don't take it personally and keep trying and things work eventually most of the time.
2: The story of Turners is a feature of the book, and it's a very interesting one to follow. Very keen to do that. But you'd had quite the career before that. And how did you partner up with Jeff and Justine Ross? But, to, you know, Jeff, your business partner, and clearly close friends you are also, to co-found vodka company 42 Below. How did you get started together?
21: Jeff started the business, so Jeff and Justine. It started with Jeff buying a still, or Justine bought him one for his birthday, actually, and he put a still in his garage and started making vodka. And I think he'd had the inspiration. He was flying over somewhere in the US where they were launching new brands of vodka and thought, you know, why can't we be doing this in New Zealand? It's a clean, pristine environment, and vodka's about, you know, a very pure version of alcohol. So he'd started and he had, you know, a small business at that stage, and I got introduced to him through a colleague, and Jeff was kind of, they're very, very fledgling sort of stage, and talked about where he was going, what he was going to do, and he had, you know, some aspirations for it, and I talked to him and I had bigger aspirations. It's been quoted a lot, but in the first meeting with Jeff, he told me what his goal was, and it wasn't very big, so I said, why don't you get a real goal? And that's kind of where the relationship started, and we ended up investing in the business and working together for a number of years, both in that business and a business partnership afterwards.
2: Apart from nudging each other along like that, what else did each of you bring? Were there particular skill sets that just worked well together?
21: Yeah, I think so for sure. Like Jeff is a marketing genius. He's very, very clever, and I still pick his brains a lot about things. We're not doing too much work together now, but I still ring him up and pick his brains, get some free advice. So he's so good at that stuff. And a very good people person. He's a very good presenter. He's a lot of the things that I'm not. But I think on my side, I brought kind of a business focus to things, and quite controversial at the time. We listed 42 Below. We listed on the stock market and raised $15 million. And, you know, I think I helped a lot on that side. So together with sort of a good product, some marketing genius and some money, that's why we made it work.
2: Are you a salesman in your heart of hearts, would you say?
21: Yeah, sort of a reluctant one, really. So I started my working life as a sales rep, and I've got a pretty kind of shy, reserved personality naturally. So it wasn't very comfortable going out and seeing people and trying to do deals with them. But, you know, you just do it because you have to, and after a while you get good at it.
2: Xerox machines back in the day, wasn't it?
21: It was.
2: Yeah. Then you make a move into the finance and debt recovery business. Well, actually, let's come back to 42 Below just before we do that, because it memorably never made a profit, I think. It's not the only hugely successful company that sold for a lot of money that never made a profit.
21: No.
2: But it was seen as a surprise, the move to list on it at the NZX at the time. Ultimately, it was bought out by Bacardi. Is that timing, again, a bit of guts, and then just making the right decision at the right time? It won't always happen, but is that what did happen, do you think, with that company's story?
21: I think sort of. I mean, we weren't actively looking to sell it. You know, our view, the reason we listed is we could raise capital and grow really fast, and we weren't thinking about making a profit. It was sort of like a software company story where you get market share, you put all the money in up front and reap the benefits later. And we were partway through that process, but we had the approach from Bacardi and actually some others at that time. And it was a very casual approach. I was standing on the sideline watching my son play rugby, and someone from Craig's Investment Partners, whose son was playing in the opposing team, came up to me and said, I've got somebody who wants to talk to you. And I said, you know, who is it? And he said, it's Bacardi. And I said, well, what do they want? And he said, they want to buy you. They can be down in kind of the next week. They're really, really keen. So, yeah, that's where it started.
2: How Kiwi is that? The good old sports, kids sports field chat. So then you make a move, you do, into the finance and debt recovery business. And, you know, Jeff didn't even know about this at the time. Jeff and Justin didn't even know about this at the time, I don't think. Tell me about the move into Dorchester, which also was right in the midst of the fallout of the GFC.
21: Yeah, well, that was kind of the opportunity. So it was in kind of 2008, 2009, and a bunch of finance companies had gone broke in New Zealand. I think it was something like 75 companies went under, and there was hardly any left standing. And, you know, I just figured that this crisis is going to be over sometime, and there's going to be need for finance companies again. And we had the opportunity to buy 20% of Dorchester very, very cheaply. We had a very distressed seller at the time who owned 20%, and yeah, we bought it. We bought it for not much money. And unfortunately, Jeff was way overseas. So Steve Sinclair, our other partner, he's on the finance side. And I sort of made an executive decision and bought this 20%. And yeah, Jeff and Jussie were none too pleased about that when they got home. But we did it. We only paid $400,000 for it, which you know, was very cheap. That 400,000 worth of shares we bought a year before might have been worth, you know, 15, 20 million, so it was at a massive discount.
2: The work went in to stabilise it, to raise fresh capital, and then there's a deal to buy the largest debt recovery business in Australasia and sell us your business in exchange for cash and shares in Dorchester. We're starting to get closer to the Turner story, because it was owning a debt recovery business where most of the lending is on cars and car insurance, which kind of put Turners in your sights, was it not?
21: Yeah, a little bit. I mean, the lending and the recovery are kind of two ends of that spectrum. So Dorchester was a finance company, and it did mainly lend money on cars, and the debt recovery business was, you know, people who didn't pay and you had to collect the money. So yeah, we were trying to expand that business because it was very small, and we were approaching car dealers to, you know, try and provide finance for them. And as part of that journey, we approached Turners, and the rep who did it got a bit of a knockback and got sort of up to our board level. You know, what can we do? We'd like Turners because they'd be a big originator of finance for us. So I said, oh, look, I'll give the guy a ring. I'm the chairman of this company. You know, I'm a big deal, so you'll talk to me. But as it turned out, he wouldn't talk to me. And we just sort of made a joke at the board meeting, said, oh, we should buy that company and fire that guy. And, you know, it was just very flippant sort of comment. But it got us talking and thinking about it. And the more we thought about it, we thought that'd be brilliant if we could control our own origination. And so that was sort of the start of that story.
2: At the time, let's just look at some of the moves here again that continue and actually show how important relationships are, which was perhaps part of the lesson out of that story. Pick up the phone or return the call or whatever, right?
21: Yeah.
2: Because at the time, Dorchester's market cap, I think, a fraction of Turner's. But you approached the late Brian Gaynor, who was at the time a significant shareholder in Turner's. Was that a key kind of relational step along the journey?
21: It was very key. I mean, there's a bit of a sporting analogy that goes with that as well, because my same son also played cricket in the summer, and he played in the team with Brian Gaynor's son, so we used to, you know, stand on the sideline and chat on the weekends and stuff, so I knew him a bit. And we knew he owned the 20% of Turner's. So I went and saw him and just said, look, would you be interested in selling it? And I don't know how well you knew Brian, but he was, you know, fairly straight to the point guy. He used to call me Laddie, even though he and I are similar ages, or were at the time. Anyway, he said, well, yeah, we would be interested in selling, because he said, we think it's a bit of a sleepy company. It could do a lot better. And I got in and I was on the board. That's Brian was on the board. And we were trying to turn it around. He said, I just sort of can't make it happen, so maybe you'd do a bit of a job of it, so we're happy to sell the shares to you. So that's how we got our first piece.
2: What did you envisage as the strategy? What did you have as the big goal for it?
21: Well, there was some, as we found out, there were some changes in behind the scenes that we weren't aware of at the time, but then one of our directors got a seat on the board at Turner's and found out a bit more about it. But Turner's was an auction house, and a lot of people still call it Turner's Auctions, and we still do auctions, but it's not the biggest part of our business by far anymore. So they were sort of moving with the times. Obviously, Trade Me had come along, and there was a lot of alternative ways to sell a car. So, yeah, we had to change with those times, or Turner's had to, and started to be more of a car dealer. And so buying cars, selling cars, and owning inventory and that sort of thing.
2: You were a few years in, we thought our advertising's not cutting the mustard. You know, our kind of hello, here's us and here's what we do. And that started to, as I understand it, to lead to what has become an absolute runaway success for the company, obviously. It's become an iconic Kiwi ad, and you found one of those faces who just is the face of your business and everybody recognises it. What was the story towards the Tina from Turner's ad?
21: Well, as you said, I thought our advertising was terrible, and I thought it for years, but God, I didn't have the answer. So I just complained about it, but had no solution. But then one of our directors, John Roberts, he knew a guy called Kim Thorpe, who'd been high up in Saatchi's, used to work in Saatchi's in New York, and who'd retired. And he said, oh, I've got this mate, Kim. Why don't we just pick his brains and see if he could come out of retirement for a second and think of a good strategy for us? And it was Kim who came up with the concept of Tina from Turner's. And we had a little subcommittee within Turner's that was a advertising and marketing type committee, which I was on, and a few others. And yeah, we developed with Kim that campaign. And the other part that was interesting, there's another guy, Daryl Parsons, who we used to use at 42 Below. I don't know if people remember those ads, but they're pretty funny at the time and very, very effective. So all the Tina ads you see and the Tina song you might hear on the radio and so on are all done by Daryl. He's a pretty clever guy. So it just all sort of came together in a perfect mix of people, really, and at the right time.
2: Did you see it would become as ubiquitous as it has?
21: No, no way. I mean, it's been absolutely massive, and I think it's made Turner's a lot more valuable company, a lot more successful too. It's put a bit of a personality around the company. So, you know, sort of used car dealers, not the most kind of business people would see as being so salubrious, but, you know, it's
2: you rate just ahead of journalists.
21: I'm glad there's someone behind us. Yeah.
2: We're just behind you. Yeah. Grant Baker is our guest. We're talking about his book, No Pit Stops, his story in business. It's subtitled The Business of Going All In. We might talk a bit about how each chapter references a particular vehicle, a different vehicle as well. It's 21 minutes past 10, it is on 9 to 9. Just before we finish with the Turner's story, though, it wasn't just about hitting on the right kind of marketing and the right kind of advertising. There were underlying solid business decisions and changes made as well, expanding, as we said, into financing and servicing and repairs, sort of broadening to be part of the whole life cycle, perhaps, of a customer's vehicle. But also the land that's branches on is owned by Turners. I find this interesting. This reminds me of McDonald's. Everyone says, look, it's not a burger.
3: Whatalapatu from Aotearoa, New Zealand. This is New Zealand Samoan. For Radio New Zealand Pacifica, the headlines. Labour vows to put $20 a week cab on public transport. New Zealand sentiment towards Asia warms amid declining trust in US. In sport, 125-kilogram Samoan rugby player in England at the centre of Ben Stokes' nightclub row. The details in Samoan. Te aumaria, tanani mai Aotearoa New Zealand. 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

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To continue hearing us, please retune to 11725 kHz in the 25 metre band. Once again, retune now to 11725 kHz in the 25 metre band. 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

0: RNZ Pacific News, Te Ao Manuia, I'm Seo Manu Ulalema Mai Te Evam Ta Whai. Local provincial elections in New Caledonia will be held on the 28th of this month. The deadline for the final registration of candidacies lapsed on June 8, and the French High Commission has published an initial list. It includes 24 political groupings running for a seat in New Caledonia's three provincial assemblies, the North, South and the Outer Loyalty Islands. The Congress of New Caledonia consists of 54 members. The provincial elections are held at a single round under a general rule of proportional representation. After the provincial elections, the makeup of the new Congress will be known from there, a collegial government for New Caledonia and its president would then emerge. Two people in Samoa allegedly linked to the Vietnam shooting of a Sydney gang boss were remanded in custody after appearing in the district court on Tuesday. The Samoa Observer reports that James Atua faces corruption-related charges as well as misleading the police. John Papali'i is also charged with misleading the police. Nikita Charles, who was pregnant, was released on bail on a corruption charge. All three are linked to Unali Rentals, a luxury car hire business, allegedly associated with the coconut cartel and international drug syndicates. Super Typhoon Senlaku has wiped out up to 60% of the livestock on Saipan, dealing another blow to the Commonwealth of the Northern Mariana Islands post-storm recovery. Senlaku hit the US territory on 14 April with Category 5 intensity and battered the islands for up to 72 hours, causing widespread devastation to local infrastructure and the economy. The Commonwealth's Agriculture Director Charles ICM told a Mariana's Press preliminary assessments show major losses among cattle, poultry, pigs and goats.
1: For livestock, we're looking at probably 50 to 60% loss of livestock. It's all lack of water, heat stress, you know, it was really hot. There were no more shade and most of their infrastructure was damaged.
0: The assessment only covers Saipan so far, with surveys of Tinian and Rota expected later this month or next month. The head of Fiji's Criminal Investigations Department is on leave while being investigated for abuse of office. Fiji police spokesperson Ana Naisoro says Seru Pepeli Naiko's case is being reviewed by police prosecutors. Local media claim Mr. Naikor has been suspended, however, the police say he is away due to outstanding leave accrued. The public prosecution's office has yet to lay any charges. In New Zealand, a study has found that Wellington's 1 in 100-year coastal floods are now occurring roughly twice a year. Researchers say sea level rise has quadrupled the frequency of extreme coastal floods globally since 1900, and human activity is to blame. Victoria University climate scientist James Renwick says the study, published in research journal Nature Climate Change, highlights the risk to Wellington.
2: We've known for a long time that sea levels are rising, but there hasn't been such a comprehensive global study on just what that does to the occurrence of some of these particularly damaging events, like the 1 in 100 year extreme high sea level event, which is now happening more like once every 10 years.
0: James Renwick says in coming years, extreme coastal floods might happen annually in many places around the country. In world news, the US president has threatened to hit Iran hard in the coming hours after the two sides exchanged strikes. Donald Trump says Tehran is taking too long to sign a peace deal. Iran has accused the United States of damaging the prospects for peace by violating the ceasefire. Mr. Trump was speaking in the Oval Office following a series of strikes by either side after the downing of an American helicopter.
3: We hit him hard yesterday and we're going to hit them again hard today, in case you miss it, in case you don't turn on your television set. And we'll see what happens with the deal. We were really close to a deal, but they keep tapping us along. They keep playing us for suckers.
0: Iran's foreign minister has warned his country will leave no attack or threat unanswered. Scientists in China have discovered the world's largest whale graveyard lying at the bottom of the Indian Ocean. The study published in the journal Nature says the necropolis reaches depths of more than 7 kilometres in waters west of Australia. Some of the fossils date back more than 5 million years. In sport, the Warriors NRL coach Andrew Webster says something needs to be done about fake news on Facebook after a page falsely claimed that his wife had died. The story was posted to the page Rugged Titans NZ on Tuesday night. Webster was only made aware of the post yesterday at a media session and was visibly upset.
4: If you want to live in that world and be a part of it, you're going to get this fake news. I'm sure somebody's got enough technology to create something like that. Someone's got enough technology to get rid of that stuff. Smarter people than me can go and do that. I'll stay in my lane, I'll make sure my family know that's not true. And I'm sure somebody can put an end to that sort of thing.
0: The Warriors host the Sharks on Saturday night. England cricket captain Ben Stokes and pace bowler Gus Atkinson have been dropped for next week's second test against the Black Caps following an incident in a London nightclub. The pair broke the team's curfew after England's victory in the opening test at Lord's, with former skipper Joe Root set to take over as interim captain. And Cook Islands defeated Tonga 4-1 in their OFC Under-19 Men's Championship 2026 qualifier in Rarotonga yesterday to set up a final against Papua New Guinea on Saturday New Zealand time. Oceania Football says captain Dallas Rongokia scored 2 goals in the first half as the side led 3-0 at half-time. Tonga's loss means their campaign for a spot at the OFC Under-19 Men's Championship in Samoa in 2 months is over, following their earlier loss to PNG last weekend. Cook Islands and PNG will meet in the decider on Saturday, the winner advancing to the championship with a chance to qualify for the FIFA Under-20 World Cup. That's your latest RNZ Pacific News and Sport. For more stories, go to rnz.co.nz/Pacific.
5: And Ōtepōti, Dunedin has a fine morning and then cloud and a few spots of rain from late evening. Coastal northerlies, 14 degrees. It's 7 minutes past seven.
6: Ingrid Hipkiss and John Campbell. 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
7: Kia ora, good morning everyone. Great to have you with us this Thursday morning. RNZ can reveal that advice government officials tried to keep secret concluded there is low need for a liquefied natural gas or LNG import facility. The full text of modelling commissioned by the Ministry for Business, Innovation and Employment was released to RNZ following a complaint to the Ombudsman. It shows that in some scenarios, no LNG is needed at all. Our climate change correspondent, Kate Newton, joins us now with the details. Hi there, Kate.
8: Kia ora.
7: So what does this unredacted modelling actually reveal?
8: So what it reveals that's new from the previous version of this document that we received is essentially the summary or the conclusions that it's drawn from the modelling. So we'd already seen a whole bunch of charts, some of the results from the modelling, an explanation of how the modelling was done. But what we didn't have was the conclusions these consultants, the MB commissioned, had actually drawn from the work that they did. And what this now shows, we've got two new pages, which you know is that summary. It says that the modelled need for LNG is low, even in scenarios with less other security resources, so other firmed energy to draw on. It identified one extreme scenario with a higher LNG requirement, and then it said that other scenarios in the modelling require much less LNG, and in some cases, none at all.
7: Right. So how does that advice, that summary, differ to what the government has said about the need for LNG?
8: So the government and also officials from MB have been adamant that LNG is the best and fastest way to get firmed supply to cope through a dry year risk. So when the lake levels for hydro are low and there may be, you know, a ranking unit at Huntly out or any number of sort of scenarios where we might not have as much electricity being produced in the country over winter as we would like. And what they've said is that LNG is fast, it's cheaper than other alternatives, and that it will provide that firmed security that we need. And what this scenario really says is that actually, except in one extreme case, that is not true, or that is not the case based on the modelling that these consultants have done.
7: Right, and this is modelling commissioned by the Ministry for Business, Innovation and Employment. So they've commissioned the modelling, and then they haven't taken on board the advice. What did you have to do to actually get access to this modelling or the conclusions of the modelling?
8: Yeah, so this was a request that we made at the start of the year, after it became clear that there was modelling that had been relied on while the government was making its decision whether or not to go ahead with an LNG facility. That document was then supplied to us. RNZ reported on it at the time, back in April. But we noticed that there were, you know, a number of quite crucial slides that seemed to be missing that had been redacted. And so it was simply a straightforward complaint to the Ombudsman to look at that and decide whether or not the information that had been withheld should have been withheld. It's worth saying as well that RNZ wasn't the only organisation or person to make the same complaint. There were some climate advocates, lawyers for climate action, and also a climate policy expert and energy modelling expert, Christina Hood, who made the same complaint. Those organisations and you know, individuals are continuing to pursue complaints against the Ombudsman, because actually within this document there are still redactions, there are still parts of this that we can't see, and they believe they could be even more damning than the information that has just been released.
7: Okay, what does the Energy Minister, now Simeon Brown, have to say about all of that?
8: So Simeon Brown got back to us late last night after we let him know that we had received this document. He says that Concept Consulting's model made assumptions that were optimistic, too optimistic about New Zealand's electricity supply. And he said that they're not supported by MBIE's own robust modelling using realistic scenarios. It's worth pointing out that emails previously released to RNZ along with the original document show that ministry officials actually worked very closely with Concept Consulting to develop the scenarios the model tested, and this is the first time to our knowledge that the government has raised any issue with Concept Consulting's modelling. They're generally a very well regarded firm in Wellington.
7: Okay, thanks very much for that. That's our climate change correspondent, Kate Newton. It is 12 minutes past 7.
9: Labour is promising public transport users will pay no more than $20 a week, a cap, if it returns to power. The party announced this weekly public transport cap of $20 in Auckland, Wellington and Christchurch, and $10 a week everywhere else, at a reported cost of $65 million a year. Our reporter Sam G asked people in Nelson what they think of it.
10: That would be beneficial for me, actually, because I'm a regular taker. So in that sense, I'm happy. However, we have to think about the people who are not using the bus as well.
11: Just with school runs, especially if it's raining, probably paying about $30 a week in bus fare, because then I go get groceries and things like this as well. So the $10 cap would be amazing.
12: There is always a huge queue of cars coming into Nelson every day, and there's a lot of those people could be on a bus. And maybe with the bonus of the sort of price cut, that might just entice them onto the bus.
9: Those people in Nelson, talking to our reporter Sam G. Joining us now is Labour leader Chris Hipkins. Morning, Mr. Hipkins. Nice to have you with us. Let's go through this. Can we go through this? Got lots to tick off. Can we go through it at high speed? First, the Huia and the Capital Connection are excluded. Lots of people from sort of Waikanae and Paraparaumu saying, are we in? The Kapiti Metlink line is part of this, isn't it?
13: So we've included, morena, John, we've included the services that are currently part of public transport networks in our cities and towns. Things like the Capital Connection, the intercity buses, those aren't actually part of the existing public transport networks, so they're not included.
9: Okay.
13: Within Auckland, the inner harbour ferries are included, but the middle and outer harbour ferries are not.
9: Okay, got so much to get through. Speaking of Auckland already caps public transport costs of $50 a week. Your policy will supersede this?
13: Yes, it'll bring that cap down to $20 a week.
9: Okay. Can we talk about the cost, $65 million? Where did you get that figure from?
13: So we worked on the costings in particular, were very useful costings that Auckland Transport put together when they implemented their $50 cap. They did cost out a fare cap at $20, so they did some costings of that back in 2023, so we were able to update the figures behind that, update their modelling based on current patronage, current fares and so on. And then in Wellington and other places, we've used fare box data, so that's the amount of revenue that they're collecting through their fare box to help us with put the estimates together.
9: Okay, so you're talking on your policy, the paper that accompanies the policy release, you're talking about an average of $1,200 a year for people?
13: Yeah, and look, that will vary very much. So if you take in the Wellington region,
9: which is the nature of averages, I guess, but that's the average figure, $1,200.
13: So if you're living in Waikanae, you know, you're doing one of the longest commutes in a day, and you'll get the biggest savings. If you're living in Karori, you'll get a smaller saving. So similarly, around the rest of the country.
9: But then you cite the figure of 1.36 million people who use public transport every year. Well, if you multiply 1,200 average by 1.36 million people, you get $1.6 billion per annum. Now, obviously, you used an outlier figure because that includes everyone who just catches one bus. But equally, there is a growing sense coming from the people in public transport I've been speaking to that $65 million is nowhere near enough.
13: No, well, it's based on actual data. So we've used the actual data of what's been collected at the fare box when people get on and off the bus or on and off the train.
9: What sort of uptake in patronage do you think you'll get? You were citing 6% yesterday, but there are whole lots of other things happening. For example, the CRL coming online in Auckland. Did you factor that in?
13: So there's already, there's already modelling around increased costs. And so we factored that in as well. In other countries around the world, there has been a variable uptake when fare caps have been introduced. Fare caps are very common around the world. In some cases, it's resulted in small increases. In other cases, it's resulted in bigger increases. But we've also got to remember, as we consider that there's unused capacity within the network that we're already paying for at the moment. So 2025, last year, Auckland peak usage was around 46%. So we're already paying for an additional, over 50% capacity, which isn't currently being used.
9: There is a sense, though, and this has come from the Deputy Chair of the Wellington Regional Council, Ros Connolly, already this morning, who welcomes more demand but says many of the routes are close to being full already. Have you looked at the capacity for infrastructure to handle and increase usage?
13: Yeah, and the Wellington Regional Council's own data shows that patronage boardings are about the lowest that they've been in about 20 years. So we know that Wellington's network, though, is very well used. So about just under 20% of Wellingtonians use public transport. That's high. That's the highest in the country. So there's always a need to continue to expand Wellington's public transport network because it is one probably the most successful in the country.
9: Can we talk about how it works, right? So I have a hop card, it gets to $20. From $20 on, what happens?
13: You basically stop being charged. So if you're using your hop card, you'll stop being charged at $20. If you're using your credit card, which most systems will now allow, so you can tag on and tag off using your credit card, same thing happens. Once you've been charged $20 in a week, you'll just stop being charged, as long as you're tagging on and tagging off.
9: Okay, but you're still accruing costs, right? So if I'm on an Auckland bus, how does that bill get to central government?
13: Well, Auckland Transport ultimately calculate out the value of the cap, the foregone revenue through the cap, and they'll be reimbursed from that through the New Zealand Land Transport Fund on a monthly basis.
9: Does the capacity exist for that just to happen automatically? Because when you say calculate out, that sounds cumbersome.
13: Yeah, so there is certainly capacity or capability to do that. The one area where we know we've got a bit more work to do to manage a fare cap is in Wellington. Christchurch and Auckland already have fare caps. Regional services, we think it's going to be reasonably straightforward to implement. Wellington, their technology is going to need a bit more work. That's why we've allowed 6 months to get that work done. But bearing in mind, when we did 50% public transport, discount on public transport during COVID-19, we announced that and implemented it within 6 weeks. We're allowing 6 months to implement this to make sure we get it right.
9: Okay, it's funded from the National Land Transport Fund. What will have to not happen in order for this policy to happen?
13: Well, we're talking about less than 1% of the National Land Transport Fund. So
9: nonetheless, it's $65 million, right?
13: It is indeed, but let's put that into context. The current government are proposing to spend 1,000 times more than that on the roads of national significance.
9: So what road would you have $65 million less of?
13: Well, all of those proposals are having to be rephased, rescoped, reassessed in light of the fact that the current government can't afford them all. So every 3 years, the National Land Transport Fund is reallocated, reprioritised, and as part of the next reallocation and reprioritisation process, we're saying that less than 1% of it will go into covering the fare caps.
9: Okay, so you are confident you've got the money for this. You're confident it won't be significantly more than $65 million. Can you absolutely assure us of that?
13: Well, if there's a massive increase in patronage, which previous experience suggests that didn't happen when we did the 50% discount, if there is a massive increase in patronage, it may cost more. But of course, that would be a nice problem to have, quite frankly, because that's less cars on the road, that's more people saving more money.
9: Chris Hipkins, Labour Party leader, thank you so much for joining us this morning. It's 20 minutes past 7.
7: And you're with Morning Report on RNZ National. Kāinga Ora has just opened Northland's biggest ever social housing development, a 95-home complex in central Whangarei. While it's been life-changing for the 300-plus residents, the new apartments barely touch the sides of the region's dire need for affordable homes. Reporter Peter de Graaf has met a few of the lucky tenants and some of those still waiting.
14: After 4 years living on the streets, sleeping indoors was a shock for Jason Potai.
15: Yeah, it was actually, because being used to sleeping outside, I ended up sleeping on the balcony for a couple of days. Yeah.
14: Why was that, Jason?
15: Not used to having a roof over my head, eh? Trying to ease back into the housing. Yeah, four walls instead of a tent.
14: Mr. Potai first spent a few years in a tent on a central city street. When he was moved on, he pitched camp at a disused sports ground. A week after moving into Kāinga Ora's latest housing development, he's loving his new home.
15: It's awesome. You know, I can go to the fridge, I can cook my food, have a shower, turn the tap on when I want and have a bit of a drink. It's been really awesome.
14: Sandra Jo Phelan couldn't keep up with rent after she was diagnosed with cancer about 6 years ago. She ended up living in her car and after a crash on the streets. Ms. Phelan moved into a Kāinga Ora home in October.
16: Those little amenities are the ones, so having a toilet right there and a shower and, yes, being in a house is awesome. I'm loving it.
14: She says living rough can be frightening for a woman alone.
16: Definitely extra vulnerable, any woman on the street actually. I was thankful I have my dog, so he's a good protector, but it can be very, very rough for females out there. Yeah, it's not a nice place.
14: Not everyone, however, has been so lucky. At the old sports ground where Mr. Potai used to stay, up to 40 people, including children, are living in tents and makeshift shelters. There's a tap at the bottom of the hill. The nearest public toilet is half a kilometre away. George and Barb have been there for the past 18 months. They're well organised, but life in a tent isn't easy, with health conditions made worse by the cold and damp.
17: What's the downside of living here?
18: Just don't feel really safe because people walking through here 24/7. You don't know who they are.
17: Is it cold or wet?
18: Cold and wet, sometimes.
14: George and Barb used to live in a space known as the Cubby Hole, next to Whangarei's public toilets.
17: And is this better up here?
19: Yep, yes. The Cubby Hole is like...
18: No privacy.
19: No privacy, no nothing.
17: Isn't that hard?
18: Yeah, but we pull through. As for me and him, we're survivors. There's no use crying about it because you've got to survive, I suppose.
14: Whangarei housing advocate Carol Peters says the city's new social housing will make a huge difference for 95 families, but it isn't enough. At the last count, 237 people were without any shelter, with another 1,900 couch surfing or living in condemned buildings. Ms. Peters says Northland rents and power prices are high, but incomes are low, so all it takes is one setback, like a child in hospital or a car breakdown, for a family to end up on the street. She's working on plans for a night shelter as a stopgap while people look for longer-term housing. Sandra Jo Phelan says new move-on orders have made a night shelter even more urgent.
16: So if you're homeless on the street and in one place for more than so many hours, they can fine you $2,000 or lock you away for 3 months. It should not be a crime to be homeless. Some of us are out there because we have nowhere else to go.
14: Meanwhile, Barb and George still dream of one day trading their tent for four solid walls.
17: And what's your hopes or dreams for the future?
18: Us two together and in a house, being happy. that's the future I'm looking at.
14: Currently, 646 people are on the waiting list for social housing in Whangarei.
7: That report from Peter de Graaf. It is 24 minutes past 7. You're with Morning Report on RNZ National. The Department of Conservation has met with locals in Hāhei over its plan to start charging overseas visitors to visit Cathedral Cove. The proposal to add a charge at Cathedral Cove is part of a wider plan to introduce fees at some of the country's most popular tourist destinations. Director of Heritage and Visitors at DOC, Catherine Wilson, joins us now. Kia ora, good morning, Catherine. And how did the meeting go? What were locals telling you?
20: So overall, it was a really engaged meeting. We had a really jam-packed hall at the Hāhei Community Centre. And what we were hearing in a nutshell is people are really interested in what we're doing, what is happening at their place, and they want to be included as we, you know, get closer to decisions.
7: How would it actually work? How much would the charge be for a start?
20: So that's yet to be decided. We're working our way through, first of all, Conservation Amendment Bill, which goes through Select Committee. And then down the track, we'll be looking at what's the detail once that comes into force and what sort of charges are there likely to be. So we've estimated previously that it could raise up to $60 million overall, and that would be for charging between $20 and $40. But we really have to do a bit more homework on that. That's part of the conversation that we're having at the moment.
7: And how would you collect that money? Would there be a kiosk on the track, or do you buy a ticket in advance? What are the logistics there?
20: Yeah, again, very early days, and that's what we're wanting to talk to communities about at the four sites we're proposing access charging. But really, there are a range of different ways you could do that, and certainly we've been looking overseas at the different types of passes, for example, that you could have. You could have hard gates, that stop a barrier. You pay at the gate, but there could be soft gates. So, for example, online booking systems. You could also work through businesses who are already transporting, the majority of international tourists to these places. So lots of options for us to explore.
7: But only international visitors would be charged?
20: Absolutely. So that's very clearly set out in the Conservation Amendment Bill. This is for international visitors only.
7: Okay. So you'd have to have some sort of, free pass for locals.
20: Yes. And again, how we navigate that will be pretty key. What we don't want to do is make it, complex and difficult for people to access a place that's in their backyard.
7: And are people generally in favour? I've seen some concern from businesses there, worried that maybe, too many people, it would keep people away, they might lose some business there. Is that a consideration?
20: So I think people really appreciate international visitors coming to the conservation estate. This is one of the reasons they come here, because of, the fantastic experiences that we can provide. What we've found in the research so far is that international visitors are used to paying for coming to national parks or places, really significant sites that are quite stunning places to visit. So if you think about Australia, US, Canada, you'll be paying to enter Banff National Park in the Rocky Mountains. You'll be paying for Yellowstone National Park. So what we're seeing through the research is that there's an expectation already that they will be paying. So we know then that it's, not going to turn many people off, but it's absolutely something we're acutely aware of, because, we don't want to negatively impact local businesses and communities as we go through.
7: Where does the money go? Because people are quite keen for it to be put back into their local communities.
20: Yeah, that's right. So at the moment, as it's set out to date, the money is earmarked to come back to the conservation estate. So what that would look like is paying for more of, more important biodiversity work that we have to do, looking after our cultural heritage and also the visitor sites that we manage. So I think the community, and we've heard this in a few places as well, there is a lot of pressure from tourism outside of the conservation estate. So this currently doesn't look to deal with that. But, we're certainly open to hearing people's thoughts.
7: Appreciate your time this morning. That was Catherine Wilson, Director of Heritage and Visitors at DOC. It's 29 minutes past 7.
9: Still to come on Morning Report, Donald Trump says the US will hit Iran hard again today after the two sides exchanged strikes.
7: Our Deputy Political Editor Craig McCulloch will join us with his verdict on Labor's public transport policy.
9: And Business Editor Corin Dan joins us from Mystery Creek to give us the lay of the land from Field Days.
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5: Officials tried to keep advice showing there's low need for a liquefied natural gas import terminal from the public. RNZ complained to the Ombudsman about the redaction, and the Ministry of Business, Innovation and Employment has now released a new uncensored version of the document. The government is going ahead with the scheme, but will no longer levy electricity users to pay for it. The Transport Accident Investigation Commission is worried that repeated investigations into train accidents are finding the same safety failings. Chief Investigator Louise Cook says there are systemic concerns about how KiwiRail is managing rail infrastructure. KiwiRail says it has accepted the Commission's recommendations. Wellington's Mayor says he makes no apology for erring on the side of caution when he issued evacuation orders in anticipation of huge swells this week. A state of emergency was declared and residents in some coastal properties were told to leave their homes. Some locals think the measures were unnecessary and an overreaction. Andrew Little told Morning Report he had to work out the appropriate course of action when he was told that swells could cause more damage than destructive ones in 2020. He says it's good to get feedback to inform future approaches. Britain's media regulator has warned social media companies they are legally required to stop their platforms being misused to stir up hatred and provoke violence. The warning comes after violent anti-immigration demonstrations in parts of Belfast, sparked by a knife attack by a Sudanese immigrant. The victim's family has issued a statement calling for calm, saying unrest is not welcome. A mobile surgical unit that tours the length and breadth of the country reached a significant milestone. The Theatre on Wheels treated patient number 2000 at its Hawera stop in Taranaki this week. The 20-metre-long 42-tonne trailer has clocked up nearly 36,000 elective surgeries since its inception more than 20 years ago. That's the news. Towns and cities weather now with Met Service. Kaitaia, fine today, 17 degrees. Whangarei, fine and 16. Auckland, blue skies and 15. Hamilton and Rotorua, sunshine 13. Tauranga, sunny and 16. Whakatāne, some morning cloud clears, 16. Gisborne, chance of a morning shower, clearing to fine this morning, 14 degrees. Napier and Hastings, mostly cloudy, 16. And Napier, 15 for Hastings. Taupō, blue skies and 12. Taumarunui, fine, 14. New Plymouth, fine, 15. Whanganui, partly cloudy with a possible evening shower, 17. Palmerston North, Levin and Kapiti, cloudier from afternoon, 15 for Palmerston North. Levin and Kapiti, 14. Masterton, sunny, 13. Wellington, mainly fine, cloudier from afternoon, 14. Nelson, fine but with some morning fog, 13. Blenheim and Kaikoura both have blue skies and 14 degrees. Westport, cloud at times and 14. Greymouth and Hokitika, partly cloudy today, could get an evening shower, 13. Christchurch, a fine day, possible severe frosts in exposed places. Evening cloud, 12. Ashburton, sunny and 13. Timaru, fine and 12. Oamaru, a fine day, but then evening cloud, 12. Wānaka, cloudy at times, 11. Queenstown and Alexandra, mainly fine. A few spots of rain from late evening, 10 in Alexandra, 11 for Queenstown. Dunedin, cloud from afternoon with a few spots of late evening rain, 14. Invercargill, mainly fine and then a few showers from afternoon, turning to rain this evening, also 14 degrees today. It's 27 minutes to 8.
9: Thank you very much indeed, Nicola. When I was speaking to Andrew Little, I used the word, I did apologise in advance, I didn't just say it, I did say, oh, I'm sorry to do this, I used the word learnings, and people have texted in to say, you could have used the word lessons, and you are so right, and I will take that as a valuable lesson, and I'm very grateful. I will never say learnings again, except for that one time. Also, Geoffrey Halley, who's coming in to do the markets, when you were talking to Ingrid last hour, you used the phrase toxic soup, and I just liked it so much, I'm expecting, it's a high bar, and I'm expecting you to cross it in this... Update the markets using even better phraseology than toxic soup. Geoffrey Halley, starting from now.
1: I'll take that as a learning. That toxic soup is still fermenting, unfortunately. The Wall Street is still deeply in the red. So the Dow Jones is down 1.5%. S&P 500 is down 1.3%. The NASDAQ's down 1.6%. Our own NZX 50 closed yesterday at 13,254. Brent crude oil is higher. It's 2.2% higher at $93.5 a barrel. West Texas is $90.3 a barrel. Currency market's pretty quiet. New Zealand dollar will buy you 58.1 US cents, 82.9 Australian, 43.4 pence, 50.3 euro cents, 93.2 yen, 3.93 Chinese yuan. And gold's having a tough day at the office as well. It's down 4% at just over 4,000 US dollars an ounce.
9: It is still just over 4,000 US dollars an ounce, and it's just crazy. Sorry, Jeffrey. Thank you. That's Jeffrey Halley, who updates the markets. And we are keeping an eye on the oil prices in the context of the increasingly bellicose rhetoric coming from Washington. 25 minutes to 8.
7: It is time to catch up on what's happening in sport. Hi there, Nathan.
2: Kia ora.
7: You've got some bizarre happenings in a cycle race this week. What's been going on?
2: Yeah. So this is a guy called Jan Willem van Schip. And he is a Dutch cyclist. So he's riding in a race called the Rondeuse, which means round a lake called the Weiss. Anyway, he was deemed to have been giving himself an advantage by having his water bottle up the front of his shirt. He has history with trying to get different aerodynamic advantages. He has actually been disqualified. It's the third time he's been disqualified in the last 8 months. He did one of the first races. They said to him, "Hang on, you've adjusted your cycle thing, like, because you know how those ads when we come to the Olympics and we see our cyclists in black and they always like to stick them in a wind tunnel, you know, with the smoke going up, just show how fast they are." So he'd readjusted his handlebars so he could go a bit lower, and then that was deemed wrong, and then he'd done another thing as well with the positioning of his seat. But this time he said, "It's just a water bottle at the front of my shirt. What are you doing?" But they said, "No, it's a long one in particular," and they said it's making it aerodynamically like better.
7: Mm.
2: Yeah, up the middle there as well. So rather than his you know, flat front of a cyclist's chest, because they've got no fat on them, he's got this at the front like a fin. But what happened was, so they tell him, the race officials in the car pull up and they go, "Right, you're disqualified." So he gets clearly annoyed. And does he pull over to the side of the road? No, he just puts the hammer down and he keeps riding as part of the race and refused to pull out. So in the end, there's this wonderful bit of audio that was shared, but it's all in French, so I couldn't get it. But anyway, the translation is, "Number 31 refuses to leave the race despite a qualification. He will be stopped by the gendarmerie." So they send the police bikes after him in the middle of the cycling race. But he sees that they're coming and he goes, "Oh," and then he just pulls over to the side of the road. And there was actually a picture of a gendarme over the top of him. So people went, "Oh, they've tackled him off his bike. This is awful." But he came out and he said, "No, I was crying." And the gendarme came and comforted me. So there you go. So apparently if you're one of those people that cycles to work, just stick a bottle up your front.
7: Bottle up your top, yeah.
2: And you'll arrive 5%
7: less. I think it's going to take more than that to get moving at speed, but
2: Okay. I should tell you, yesterday in the Stanley Cup finals too, that's a great series. This is in the ice hockey. We've had four games so far.
7: Not the oversized drinking cups.
2: No. This is the real Stanley Cup.
7: Okay.
2: And they all disgust me when I Google Stanley Cup and those drink things come up.
7: That'll throw out your algorithms.
2: The worst one is you Google Ninja and it's some guy that plays video games. I'm like, what is it? It's weird. But anyway, 2-2 is that one. So yesterday, a 5-3 thriller in Carolina as they are playing the Las Vegas Golden Knights. And it's game 4 today at the Madison Square Garden of this wonderful series in the NBA. Now, there's a bit's riding on this. So first of all, remember that New York are leading at 2-1. They're back at home in the second game here at home. But this game is vital because should San Antonio win today, it means there will have to be a sixth game. Now, the sixth game was always going to be the problem because where Madison Square Garden is, if you know Manhattan, right next door to it is Penn Station. And Penn Station is a massive hub. But Penn Station is the main hub to get across to New Jersey, which is where the FIFA World Cup games are being played. And remember all the things I've been telling you about? Remember you weren't allowed into that train station unless you bought the $120 FIFA ticket? Yeah, those games, should a game six happen, they will clash. So you'll have the basketball game at Madison Square Garden right next to Penn Station with a lot of people wanting to use Penn Station to get there or perhaps to come across from New Jersey to support it, as well as the opening game for France. So, basketball, World Cup, collision course, could happen, game six, if it happens today. So, yeah, if you, in the interest of order, you probably want the Knicks to win.
7: Okay. Well, in the interest of order in my household, we want the Spurs to win. Yeah, Wemby, go Wemby.
2: Wemby fans, go Wemby. Yeah, let's go Wemby.
7: Cheers, Nathan. Right. 21 minutes to eight now.
9: Let's turn to what's happening in the world. US President Donald Trump has hinted at further strikes on Iran, speaking from the Oval Office. Mr. Trump said the US would hit Iran hard again today. Earlier, he posted on social media that Iran would pay them.
3: Malo la male a wiki pe malo le ta mo tope ko flipo mo tulalo pe mo ongo ongo a ho to pre lulu ko ni valu a to pre lulu ko ni ho ful mata hasuni wa fe wa no na pe mi sta ki mulia no silania win sin 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

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We are now closing on this frequency. To continue hearing us, please retune to 15720 kHz in the 19 metre band. Once again, retune now to 15720 kHz in the 19 metre band. 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

0: RNZ Pacific News, Anisan Bulavinaka. I'm Seo Manu Ulalim, my Tevam Tsafai. Amnesty International says the involvement of Fiji military and law enforcement is deeply concerning. The police and military have partnered to tackle the illicit drugs and organised crime trade in Fiji, and there have been reports of military officers brandishing rifles while on patrol in Suva. Amnesty's Pacific spokesperson, Kate Ashutsa, says it increases the likelihood of abuse and torture.
1: The military aren't usually trained in general policing matters. They're trained to operate in war context, which is very different to policing matters domestically. And that's why we see this escalation of violence when these joint operations take place.
0: It comes more than a month after the death of Jone Vakarisi in a military prison cell. Two people in Samoa allegedly linked to the Vietnam shooting of a Sydney gang boss were remanded in custody after appearing in the district court on Tuesday. The Samoa Observer reports that James Atua faces corruption-related charges as well as misleading the police. John Papali'i is also charged with misleading the police. Nikita Charles, who is pregnant, was released on bail on a corruption charge. All three are linked to Unali Rentals, a luxury car hire business allegedly associated with the coconut cartel, an international drug syndicate. Papua New Guinea's parliament has adopted the sessional order, which will allow it to formally consider the result of Bougainville's independence referendum. But the Speaker of Parliament has controversially set a high threshold for the vote on ratification. Johnny Blades has more.
2: PNG's parliament has the final say on whether to ratify Bougainville's 97.7% vote for independence. MPs are expected to vote on this at the end of August. But the Speaker, Job Pomat, surprised Bougainvillians by announcing the ratification vote threshold will be three-quarters of MPs, not the two-thirds threshold usually required for constitutional amendments. It drew scathing criticism from the Vice President of the autonomous Bougainville government, Ezekiel Massat, who accuses PNG's government of trying to make it impossible to come close to reaching the voting threshold.
0: Vanuatu's climate minister says it's critical that regional governments and communities keep working to protect the health of the ocean. Ralph Reginvanu was speaking on World Oceans Day when Pacific leaders renewed calls for stronger global and regional action to protect marine ecosystems. He says protecting the ocean is a responsibility passed down through generations.
3: We had a intervention today saying the health of the oceans reflects the health of the people. And so in the Pacific, we need to ensure that whatever we do continues to maintain a healthy ocean as has been gifted to us by our ancestors by thousands of years of stewardship.
0: Mr. Reginvanu says governments are increasingly embedding ocean governance into national policy frameworks. He commended Tonga on paving the way with legislation on oceans management. In New Zealand, a climate policy expert says advice that officials try to redact shows even the government's own consultants don't think a liquefied natural gas import terminal is necessary. The government says it's needed for energy security, but the Ministry for Business, Innovation and Employment censored a report on modelling it commissioned, redacting crucial parts that summarise the findings. After RNZ complained to the Ombudsman, it's released an unredacted version. Climate Foundation Chief Advisor Christina Hood says the modelling concludes the need for LNG to be low or non-existent.
4: It was already pretty clear from the scant details that they had released that there were real question marks around the analysis, and this is really showing that the consultants thought that LNG is not necessary.
0: Christina Hood says some remaining redactions should also be released. A climate scientist is backing the Wellington Mayor's decision to issue a state of emergency in response to this week's large swell warning. Andrew Little made the declaration on Monday for the southern and eastern wards of the capital before hundreds of people were ordered to evacuate their homes. Some South Coast residents say the declaration was unnecessary, but Victoria University climate scientist James Renwick disagrees.
5: We're very exposed to big swells coming up out of the Southern Ocean, and we know that it just happens sometimes. As sea levels rise, we see more and more damage. So the state of emergency, in my opinion, was a good call. Roads were damaged.
0: A new study has found Wellington's 1 in 100-year coastal floods are now occurring roughly twice a year. In world news, in court in Northern Ireland, accused of attempted murder over a knife attack that sparked violent anti-immigrant demonstrations in parts of Belfast. People have been forced to flee their homes as buildings were set on fire. British Prime Minister Keir Starmer called for protests to stop.
6: We are united in calling for calm and determined to restore order, support the police and all those on the front line, and ensure that justice is done.
0: Hattie Alludid appeared via video link at Belfast Magistrates Court and was remanded into custody. He is also charged with possession of a knife in a public place and threats to kill an NHS worker. The victim, named as Stephen Ogilvie, who was in his 40s, has lost his left eye and remains in hospital. Scientists in China have discovered the world's largest whale graveyard lying at the bottom of the Indian Ocean. The study published in the journal Nature says the necropolis reaches depths of more than 7 kilometres in waters west of Australia. Some of the fossils date back more than 5 million years. In sport, Pacific nations and territories have just over a month to finalise their squads for the Glasgow Commonwealth Games, with only 2 sports confirming participants so far. The 2026 Games kick off on July 23 and runs until August 2nd. Elia Satora with the story.
7: Fiji, Samoa, Tonga, Papua New Guinea, the Solomon Islands, Cook Islands, Kiribati, Nauru, Niue, Tuvalu and Vanuatu are booked to compete at the event. Just 2 spots, 3x3 basketball and netball, have confirmed their competing national teams. Fiji will compete in both the men and women's 3x3 basketball competition, and they will be joined by Papua New Guinea and Tonga in the women's competition. The island nation teams qualified as the top teams at the Pacific Mini Games in July 2025. Tonga is the only Pacific Island team to qualify in netball, by virtue of them being included in the top-ranked teams by World Netball.
0: Cook Islands defeated Tonga 4-1 in their OFC Under-19 Men's Championship 2026 qualifier in the Rarotonga yesterday to set up a final against Papua New Guinea on Saturday New Zealand time. Tonga's loss means their campaign for a spot at the OFC Under-19 Men's Championship in Samoa in 2 months is over, following their earlier loss to PNG last weekend. The winner of the Cook Islands PNG game will qualify for the FIFA Under-20 World Cup. That's your latest RNZ Pacific News and Sport. For more stories, go to rnz.co.nz/Pacific.
8: Hola vinaka, this is Pacific Waves from RNZ Pacific. I'm Susanna Suisuki. Coming up, former finance ministers clash in public debate on Fiji's economy. PNG's parliament sets a high threshold for votes on Bougainville's independence. And how Pacific Voices helped reshape a museum gallery. To Fiji, where 2 former finance ministers knocked heads at a conference on the state of the economy. Key issues discussed included a burgeoning debt crisis, exposure to global shocks like fuel and persistent poverty. Kaya Selby has more.
9: Dialogue Fiji's State of the Economy conference has hosted a star-studded panel this morning, the former Fiji First's Ayaz Said Kayum and the NFP's Biman Prasad among them. Thinly veiled attacks on each other's records abound.
10: As a country, we've had a history of bad fiscal management.
11: There's been so much
10: you know, wastage. Increasingly, there's been enormous levels of wastage.
11: Politicians, when in government, focus on, some call it, vote buying policies.
10: We have been spending so much money on things like Reconciliation Commission.
11: And that we substantially succeeded in stabilizing finances and inheriting a fragile fiscal position.
10: When you have an entire party, the largest political party, having every single member being made ministers and assistant ministers, you tend to worry.
9: But Reserve Bank Governor Arif Ali set the tone for the event, outlining a dire state of economic affairs. Like much of the Pacific, Fiji's overwhelmingly dependent on revenue from external sources, such as tourism and remittances. The governor says GDP growth has been revised down, while inflation has been revised up, all thanks to the fuel crisis. He says the country faces a period of uncertainty and volatility.
12: When our debt to GDP goes close to 84%, then we have very little space. In a period when government is unable to spend more to stimulate the economy, then the private sector has to come in.
9: But here's the problem. Ali says the private sector just aren't investing.
12: Issues like crime rate, drugs, HIV. I'm worried that if these things get out of control, the driver for economic growth, which is tourism, can be impacted. Right now, there's almost $1 billion of loans that the private sector has, that the commercial banks have already approved. But this is not drawn down. There's a bit of a wait and see attitude as you get closer to election. So my short solution to the challenges we have right now is how can we get the private sector to invest?
9: But there's perhaps no one as pessimistic about the state of things as former Prime Minister Mahendra Chaudhry.
13: Having heard the Governor of the Reserve Bank yesterday, I'm not very sure whether we have an economy left anymore. I believe that bad governance has been the root cause of what we are facing today. The challenges we face, the poverty that we see, the unemployment that we see, I ascribe all this to the manner in which this country has been governed over the last maybe 20 years.
9: Meanwhile, Fiji's minimum wage remains at $5 per hour, despite rising inflation, an overwhelmingly larger tax take, and rising unemployment. The Fijian government is set to announce its budget later this month.
8: Papua New Guinea's parliament has set a higher than expected threshold for the vote on Bougainville's independence. The national parliament has adopted a sessional order which will allow it to formally consider the results of 2019's referendum in Bougainville. 97.7% of people voted for Bougainville's independence, but PNG's parliament has the final say. Johnny Blades has more.
2: The sessional order has been developed by speakers of both the PNG Parliament and the Parliament in the autonomous region of Bougainville. PNG's Minister for Bougainville Affairs, Manasa Makiba, introduced the order which he says will guide Parliament's deliberations on whether to ratify the referendum result.
14: I motion that the National Parliament accept the results of the Bougainville referendum. The motion must be supported by a three-quarter absolute majority.
2: It came as a surprise to some leaders that the ratification vote threshold will be three-quarters of MPs, not the two-thirds threshold usually required for constitutional amendments. The former Minister for Bougainville Affairs, Sir Pukutemu, now an opposition MP, questioned where the new threshold had come from.
15: So it looks like you have done your job without further consulting your counterpart in Bougainville.
2: Supuka says the three-quarters absolute majority threshold is not provided for by PNG's constitution.
15: The only provision in the constitution where three-quarter absolute majority is required is when the parliament is voting for a boundary change. No other provision in the constitution requires us to vote for three-quarter absolute majority. Where is this three-quarter absolute majority coming from?
2: In response, the Speaker, Job Pomat, says Parliament doesn't need a three-quarters majority for a boundary change. The Prime Minister, James Marape, says both PNG and Bougainville sides have agreed to the sessional order.
16: So
17: this is already clear. Both governments are clear. We will have another meeting in July. As to what date we will bring this vote to Parliament, I have proposed the 30th of August, but both sides will need to agree. So we are now coming to the final stage. We have now voted on this sessional order, and I am grateful for this. Thank you.
2: However, the high threshold setting has drawn scathing criticism from the vice president of the autonomous Bougainville government, Ezekiel Massat. He says it confirms there's a national government strategy to poison the waters and make it impossible to come close to reaching the voting threshold.
8: Otago Museum's newly redeveloped Pacific Cultures Gallery has reopened after a 16-month transformation. Tangata Moana, Peoples of the Ocean, was redesigned with direct import from Pasifika communities. Tiana Haxton has more.
16: The gallery's redevelopment comes as museums around the world face growing calls to work more closely with Indigenous communities when dealing with their artefacts and histories. It was important to the gallery's collection technician to invite Pacifica communities into their storage spaces, allowing them to decide how they wanted to be represented in the gallery's exhibits. Janika Edgecombe believes Tangata Moana can be an example of how Pacific collections should be handled.
18: Nothing for us without us, that's the saying, eh? 100%. There's so much to gain and nothing to lose by uplifting the voices of, you know, the people whose treasures you're showcasing, and you get a much more authentic representation.
16: Visitors entering the gallery are greeted by a vibrant new carpet designed by Samoan artist Ana Teofilo, featuring motifs from different cultures found throughout their collection. The redesigned space also includes modern digital information labels, allowing for updates to be easily added. But a highlight of the new layout are the dedicated sections representing individual Pacific nations.
18: It happens a lot to the Pacific. It gets homogenized, it gets grouped into one lump. But every culture and every nation that we've tried to represent is also its own, in its own right. You know, we have unique identities as well. And I think it was really important to get that celebration of every individual culture without disregarding the connections between.
16: The gallery's Pacifica engagement manager says this is what the community wanted. Leota Meredith says the consultation process helped fill gaps in the museum's understanding of artefacts that had entered the collection long ago, often with very little information included.
19: Our people reached out home when they were unsure. We were very blessed that many of our Pacific communities, they reached out home. They went home and they helped us with that information. That to me is something special.
16: She says this interactive community outreach is how other museums should approach researching Pacific cultures. For New Zealand-born Pacifica people, Edgecombe says Tangata Moana can foster connections to their cultural heritage. As a Samoan who grew up in New Zealand with little knowledge of her Pacific identity, she says it was all the more important to create an inviting space that fosters reconnection.
18: Spaces like museums offer a gateway, a place to start. I think it can be really special, and the community has selected things that can represent them, so you're getting a more authentic gateway to begin with. I think it's an in for people like me who grew up not knowing a huge amount and want that reconnection.
16: Meredith pointed out that this hunger for connection extends beyond one generation. She says the parents and grandparents who migrated to New Zealand may have lost touch with home.
19: And let's encourage our youth and also our parents. And remember, we're an intergenerational communal peoples. The beautiful balance is that you have the lens of those who want to know, and then you've got those of us who are needing to be reminded.
16: She says Tangata Moana can help all ages connect with who they are as Pacifica people.
19: And I think that is part of the overall journey of self-identity, of cultural identity. Our stories makes us who we are in connection with the space and of the treasures that are inspired and housed here.
16: With Indigenous communities involved every step of the way, museum staff hope Otago's Tangata Moana will continue to evolve as one of New Zealand's most authentic galleries of Pacific cultures.
8: Transforming food systems, improving nutrition, and enhancing food security are the big issues to be discussed at a major conference coming up in Papua New Guinea. Its organiser, Dr. Mike Burke, says the last National Food and Nutrition Conference was held 26 years ago. The theme this year is transforming food systems for nutrition and resilience. I spoke to Dr. Burke and began by asking him when it's all happening.
20: Yeah, it'll be held in July, 1st, 2nd and 3rd of July at the University of Technology in Leigh. It's been a long time coming. We've been working on this for 7 years. But it's going to be a big conference. We're looking at over 400 people attending and over 130 presentations. So it's really very big. And there hasn't been one like this for 26 years. The last one was in the year 2000.
8: Why has it taken so long?
20: A little thing called COVID-19 came along and that knocked us over. And then we had problems that the money that was promised is sort of evaporated. And there were some other problems. So we got through all of those. But it was a series of things. COVID set us back for a few years and then money. Finally, we got some promises of money. We had all that back in 2019, but anyway, things changed. But no, we've got it happening now. It's a really important conference. And, 400 people, this is probably the biggest conference ever held in PNG ever. I can't think of anything bigger than that. Even the Waigani seminars weren't as big as this. So, yeah, no, it's big.
8: What are some of the topics that will be discussed in this conference?
20: Well, food security is big, or human nutrition is too. Human nutrition is very much part of it. Climate change, mitigation, adaption and resilience, and that's been given a boost lately because we're going to this El Niño, so people are much more aware of that than they would have been even a few months ago. Marketed food is one of the biggest sections. Domestically marketed food is going really well in Papua New Guinea. There are problems, particularly food to Port Moresby, been to some of the mines, but overall it's been a huge success because as the PNG currency gets weaker, it becomes more attractive. So that's a big part of it. We're looking at village livelihoods for rural people, and you know, 80% of the population of Papua New Guinea are rural villages, and the rest are either urban or what we call rural non-village. Innovations and research in root crops and animals and other things. So there's quite a few themes running through it, and then policy issues as well. We've got quite a few papers more broadly that cross-cutting policy and gender issues and that sort of thing.
8: How does the government, the PNG government, how do they plan to develop the agricultural sector if they're having to tackle all these big challenges that you've just outlined?
20: Oh, there's different policies done but in different government departments and different bodies. There's lots of policies, but the challenge is implementing them often. PNG's diverse. It's a lot of real world problems on the ground actually implementing a lot of things. What we're finding out through a conference like this and also through a little booklet that I wrote with another colleague for the PNG Department of Agriculture, it's a little 36-page booklet on all aspects of agriculture, is that there's a lot of innovation happening, a lot of good things, and it's coming out of particularly out of the small businesses and medium-sized businesses, but also the non-government organisation, the indigenous NGOs, the PNG NGOs. A lot of good work is happening there, and also in some of the universities and some of the government departments as well. But it's interesting just how much really good work is happening in the NGOs, the indigenous ones, but also in the small and medium sort of business sector. And small can be very small at times, you know, like a woman with 10 beehives and that sort of thing.
8: Can you see it become like a breadbasket of the Pacific region?
20: No, it won't happen. It's a moderately large country, but only 30% of it is used for agriculture. The figure used to be about 26% 50 years ago, and it's expanded a little bit, but much of the rest is too steep, too wet, too swampy, or too high. You don't have much broad-scale agriculture. It's not like somewhere like Australia or Canada or the United States with very large areas and, you know, subsidised by a huge amount of the fossil fuel, of course, but producing vast volumes of food. About 80% of the food that's consumed in Papua New Guinea is produced in the country, and that figure's been constant, about plus or minus a few figures above or below 80% since the 1970s. And the rest is imported, particularly rice comes from around different parts of Asia, wheat from Australia mostly, a little bit of flour comes via Indonesia. But no, it's not going to become the food bowl. There has been this dream and talk about it, but it's not realistic. But, I mean, the thing about Papua New Guinea is that there's a lot of ecological contrast. It's different from every other Pacific nation. You've got highlands and lowlands and very high altitude, high altitude, which means 1,600, 2,000 metres, but up to 2,800 metres. You've got different climate zones. Even, like, give an example, if you drive from Leh, the wet season is this time of year, May to August. By the time you've got to Leh Airport, the seasons are reversed. So that offers, and the rainfall is much lower there, so it offers a lot of opportunity for internal trade. And, of course, you've got a population of up around 11 million. It's by far the biggest country in the Pacific.
8: That's Pacific Waves for today. For all episodes, head over to rnz.co.nz/Pacific. We're also on Spotify, Apple and iHeartRadio. 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
1: Singer, composer and music teacher Denzel Panama has been given a Pacifica conducting internship by Choirs Aotearoa New Zealand. From Niue, Denzel is already well established in that world, a current member of the National Chamber Choir, Voices New Zealand. He's also the director of senior school choirs at St Kentigan College and St Cuthbert's Schools. The aim of this internship is to elevate Pacifica visibility in choral music and in the community. Kia ora, Denzel.
21: Kia ora, thank you for having me.
1: Now, tell me about this internship and congratulations on getting it. What will it involve?
21: So I'll be working alongside the directors of the National Choir, so that's the Academy Choir, the National Secondary Students Choir, the National Youth Choir, and Voices New Zealand. I'm not sure how much I'll be working alongside them at the moment, but I'm really excited to learn from them. There's amazing musicians and amazing conductors working with those groups, and I'm excited for the opportunity.
1: You studied singing and choral conducting at the University of Auckland. Can you tell me what interests you about conducting?
21: It's not even necessarily something to do with music. It's to do with the community of people. Mm. It's that when you're the conductor, you get the opportunity to bring people together and to get them to make music together and get them to do something together. And I love that part of conducting, I think, the most. I love choral music. I love singing. I've always loved singing. But the part that's most special for me is the community that you have in those rooms. I think singing together is really special, and I think it's something that everybody should do. Everybody should be in a choir.
1: Why do you think that?
21: I think singing is really good for people. I think, you know, especially at this time, you know, there's the whole like loneliness epidemic thing, and I think that singing together, it's just one of those things where you can really be connected to one another in a way.
1: Mm.
21: Yeah.
1: Mm. And when it comes to conducting a choir, what are the main skills that you need to have, or what do you need to be aware of when you are conducting?
21: So in terms of the musical stuff, is you really need to know the music that you're working on, that you're teaching. In terms of the physical conducting, is you want to aid their singing as much as you can. You don't want to get in the way of what they're doing, of what your singers are doing. And so a lot of it is body language, the way that you hold yourself, the way that you move your arms. There's a real science to it, or there's a real art to it, rather. Yeah.
1: Can you explain that? Art and science, maybe it's both of them, but can you explain that a bit more?
21: It's the, you know, if you're standing in front of a choir and you're very tense and all of your muscles are really tense and your hands are really tense, your singers will read that and they will become tense themselves. And then if they're really tense, they're not going to sing as well. And so you have to find a way that is both clear in terms of where the beats are. So that's where the musical side of it comes in, but also holding yourself in a way that's not going to upset your singers or not going to make them feel more nervous or more tense than they might be otherwise.
1: Mm. Do you think that being a singer yourself helps with your conducting and vice versa?
21: Oh, definitely. I think that, you know, it's when you go to conduct something, or, you know, when I'm practicing in the mirror at home, you want your gesture, or you want the way that you're moving when you're conducting to be the thing that you would want to see if you were watching a conductor.
1: Yeah.
21: And so seeing yourself do it, is really important. Yeah.
1: Was there ever a moment when you did practice in front of the mirror and think, oh, I don't look the way I think I look, or I'm not moving the way I thought I looked?
21: All the time. Even though the worst ones is like if you've been, you know, you're recording a performance, like you're with your choir, and you can usually, if it's a side on or if it's even if it's from the back, and you look at your hands and you go, what on earth was I doing at that moment when I was conducting? You know, somebody said, when you're teaching conducting, it's a do as I say, not as I do thing. But sometimes you just, you know, in the heat of the performance or in the heat of the moment, you start doing things with your hands and you look back on it and you go, is that necessary or helpful to do? Yeah.
1: What are you hoping to gain from this Pacifica internship in that particular role?
21: In a way, I really want to be able to give back to other Pacifica students, and that I hope that in this role I can do that. I was in I've been in a few of the national choirs over the years, and I was really lucky in the last director of the National Youth Choir, David Squire. He really gave me the opportunity to kind of explore new language, and I arranged a song for the choir, and so I've always been very grateful for that opportunity. So my main thing is I just want to give back to that community.
1: Yeah, you've talked, you mentioned giving back there, and initially you said conducting for you is about the community and it's about, you know, being in the community and with your community. How important is it to you for other students to see someone like yourself, a Pacifica person, taking a leadership role like this, having that visibility and, you know, in this case, conducting?
21: I think that it's hugely important. And I think the cool thing about this role is, you know, I think I read that this is I'm the third person to have this role. But the more people see of it, and the more that they'll see themselves doing it, and it just brings such a great wealth of diversity to the podium, to the conducting teams, or to the conductors of choirs in New Zealand.
1: And is conducting traditionally seen as something that feels open to the Pacifica community? Does it feel something that is accessible?
21: I don't know if I can answer that question. I feel like for me, I was really lucky that I did get to work with Pacifica conductors, and I know that in many church communities, there is visibility for them. I guess maybe in this particular organisation, like for Choirs Aotearoa New Zealand, it is a new thing, and I think that it's a really cool, it's a really important thing for them to be encouraging.
1: I mean, it can be important and cool, ideally.
21: Yeah.
1: Can be
21: cool
1: both.
21: And important. Yeah.
1: You're very talented. You're there's a few things you can do. You're a singer, composer, conductor. You're also a teacher at some of the top schools around the country. Do you have a main practice? Do you consider one of them to be your main thing, or do you enjoy one of them the most?
21: I really like singing teaching, and I bring a lot of that to the choir rehearsals. And I think in a way you have to be, especially for the high school, like I work mainly with high school age group.
1: Yeah.
21: You do have to be a singing teacher first and a conductor second. They have to know how to sing, and how to sing well, and how to sing in a healthy way. And to produce a really good sound first, and then conducting kind of, I feel, comes sort of second to that.
1: And what do you get out of it?
21: I feel very much a part of the community. I mean, I am a teacher, and there is that professional relationship that I have with my students, obviously. But seeing them, especially seeing my students, like my students in the choirs, they're each other's best friends. Like they're in rehearsal together on, you know, after school, and then they'll hang out together on the other days of the week, or they'll, you know, they're always together. It's that real bonding, and to kind of see that develop as the years go by, you know, as they get older in their high school years, is really special.
1: And you've participated in competitions like the Big Sing with these schools. What's changed in that landscape over the years?
21: The coolest thing is I think that the number of schools that are developing their choir programs is really cool, and so you're seeing a lot more schools get better with their choir programs because they're taking more time for it, and then just generally a lot more schools participating in the Big Sing. I think singing is great because it's very accessible. Like, you don't, like, if you think about like a band program, like, yes, they're great things to have, but you know, instruments are very expensive and can be quite limiting for schools. But you know, singing, you just need people in a room,
1: and they can
21: make it happen. But yeah, I think that's the biggest thing, the change that I've seen over the years is more schools are doing it, and lots more schools are getting really good at it, which is really encouraging for our art form.
1: And what was your journey into singing, and how did you get into it? Did it start at school for you?
21: I have always been singing. Like, I started singing at home when I was like a baby. And then at church as I grew up, and then when I got to high school, I had the opportunity to go to the Big Sing as a student, and I remember really distinctly being there when I think I was in year 9, and at first I was thinking like, oh, this is really boring. But then I know this is, it's the honest, I was 13. But I remember sitting there, and then I can't remember what school it was, but there was a school that got up and they sang something, and it was so like mesmerizing and beautiful. And from that point onwards, it was like, yeah, this is what I'm doing for the rest of my life.
1: Yeah. I love that big call at age 15 or thereabouts.
21: Yeah, yeah.
1: You described that performance, remembering how it made you feel. Are you now sort of chasing that kind of feeling when you're working with schools and working with choirs?
21: I think sometimes, I've had the opportunity to have lots of those experiences, like, you know, over the last few years. I think that my reason for doing it has shifted more to that community vibe, is that if people are together and they're happy, and if they're in, like, that's the thing, even with the competition stuff, if they're together and they're happy doing it, they'll work, they'll learn the notes, they'll learn the harmony, they'll work on their singing because they love doing it. Yeah, I think that's really what I chase now, is just that sense that people really enjoy being together and enjoy doing what they're doing.
1: And finally, Denzel, if you had to pick a favourite song that you love working on with a choir, one piece of music, what would you pick?
21: Well, that's really hard. Right now, I'm doing a piece of music in Korean with one of my high school choirs called Monijo. And the kids love singing it, but the words are, but the title translates to I Can Never Forget You.
1: Oh.
21: And it's a really, really beautiful piece of music. So that's what I'm working on right now. But it's, the kids love it. I love working on it with them. And yeah. So Monijo by Hai Song Cho.
1: Has the repertoire changed over the years? Because you mentioned a Korean song. I can't imagine being in a school choir back when I was in school singing a Korean song. So has that changed and expanded the different languages over time?
21: I think so. I think people are trying to diversify what they're doing. And I think it's a really cool thing for students to... It's like a cheap way to see the world.
1: Yeah.
21: Is that you're experiencing all these languages and cultures and ideas, you know, from the comfort of your school.
1: Yeah, yeah.
21: But I definitely think that's been a thing, is like you've seen such an increase of in the different languages. I know schools are doing things in Mandarin and Japanese and Spanish, and yeah, there's a real wide diversity of it now, which is cool.
1: Okay. That's awesome. Well, thank you so much, Denzel. Thank you for chatting to me.
21: Of course. Thank you so much.
1: Denzel Panama, musician who's just been given a Pacifica conducting internship by Choirs Aotearoa New Zealand.
3: 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Hem look good and hem here good, and hem no got him any advertisement, and hem completely free for you download him. You say find him this fella RNZ app lo Google Play with them iTunes app stores this time.
4: A diabetes organisation worried about the possible impact of a Farm Act proposal to remove ethnicity as a criteria for several type 2 diabetes drugs. Māori and Pacifica are at greater risk of developing type 2 diabetes, and in 2021 it was decided to prioritise access to these patients. Now Farm Act is asking for feedback on widening the special authority access. This would reduce the required level of cardiovascular risk for those with type 2 diabetes. And it would also remove the criteria allowing Māori and Pacifica access without having to demonstrate specific cardiovascular or renal risk factors. A media release from the Health Minister Simeon Brown and the Associate Health Minister David Seymour says when people can access their medicines easily, they stay healthier for longer, adding that it also reduces pressure on other parts of the health system. The chair of the Diabetes Foundation Aotearoa is John Baker, who is also an endocrinologist at Middlemore Hospital. He says the proposal feels like a great leap backwards.
22: It's a charitable trust based in Aotearoa, South Auckland, engaged in research and diabetes support activities existing since 1994, so it's quite long-standing. The activities are localised, mainly to South Auckland.
4: Can you explain what Pharmac is proposing to change here?
22: My understanding is that they propose to change the special authority criteria. So at the moment, the special authority criteria effectively targets Māori and Pacific who have a very high risk of developing diabetic kidney disease. And they propose to change it away from that towards making the medicine available more across the general population. And the information I saw was talked about cardiovascular risk, risk of heart attack, which is of much less concern to us than diabetic kidney disease in this population.
4: So just explain more about why you have an issue with that distinction and what you see as the impact of this on the priority for Māori and Pacifica, the greater risk.
22: We lobbied for targeted availability of these drugs to Māori and Pacific when they were first funded on the basis of some research that we did. And my colleague, Professor David Simmons, published a paper in Lancet Global Health in 2020, which showed that Māori and Pacific have a particularly high risk of diabetic kidney disease. And we see this in unfortunately, in the dialysis population. So at the moment, there are more than 800 patients receiving dialysis in counties. 70% of them are Māori and Pacific, and 50% have diabetes. They develop the condition earlier, and it's a very aggressive condition, which progresses rapidly. So when you get something, you see something like that, you're really looking for prevention. And that's what these two drugs offer. So in a clinical trial called the Credence trial, which was published a number of years ago, that they showed that these drugs delay progression to end-stage renal failure, that's dialysis, by up to 15 years. So it's a panacea. I mean, it's not the first time in medicine that we've used targeted, susceptible or at-risk populations. It just happens this time that they're Māori and Pacific.
4: So the lowering of the cardiovascular risk, which is the other part of this change for those with type 2 diabetes, when it comes to the greatest impact, do you see that as having a lesser impact than the current availability of these drugs for Māori and Pacifica, the prioritising of them?
22: Well, it's not the real value of the drugs, if you take what I mean. So we have lots of other drugs which can reduce heart attack risk. We've had them for a number of years, and they're also based on clinical trial evidence. But these are the first drugs which have been shown specifically to impact on diabetic kidney disease. So they're very special. And they do have an effect on heart attack risk, but that's not what we're interested in. It's the impact on diabetic kidney disease that's important.
4: The decision to prioritise happened back in 2021 and had some controversy attached to it at the time to prioritise this medication for Māori and Pacifica peoples. But what has been shown in the 5 years since as to the impact of doing that?
22: We did a study in our own community, which was published in the New Zealand Medical Journal, I think in about 2023, and showed, and this was based on Pharmac special authority applications, there was a massive increase in availability of those or use of those drugs amongst Pacifica people. So that it certainly had an effect. And it's a bit early to say that it's going to stop diabetic kidney disease because it's got such a long run in time. So you're talking about 10 years or more to impact on number of patients presenting with diabetic kidney disease. But, you know, we believe it is effective. And that's the international evidence.
4: What is the scale, even in your district, as you say, the district that you're working in terms of the number of patients on dialysis and perhaps the percentage of them who are Māori and Pacifica?
22: It's massive. It's like a tsunami. So they've got, I don't know, five dialysis units that are operating at 130% capacity. And this has been in the news recently. You know, where do we put all these people, these poor people? You can't go on building dialysis units. You've got, at some stage, you've got to start thinking about prevention. So what can we do to stop this from

0: Not that I can see. I don't know why the ministers have decided to go down this path. I mean, there's no logic to it, really.
1: The plan is that those already on the drugs would keep receiving them. Did the preferential criteria, in your view, stop anyone who needed to accessing these medications? Can we know that?
0: It's erecting a barrier. So we talk in medicine, we talk about barriers to care, and there are lots of barriers to care. So a cost is one, you know, access to a GP is another. And a special authority criteria is just another barrier which you're putting up, which wasn't there before. And that's nonsensical, really, when you're talking about an at-risk population.
1: But I guess, are there others who've missed out because of this criteria? Can we know that and the impact of that?
0: Well, the effect of the change that they're proposing is that the drugs will be given to people who don't have a risk of diabetic kidney disease. And that doesn't make sense either, given that there are other drugs we can use.
1: For the cardiovascular risk?
0: For treatment of diabetes and treatment of cardiovascular risk, correct.
1: The ministers in their media release say about 10,000 more people could benefit in the first year, increasing to approximately 23,000 people after 5 years. How would this increase occur?
0: Well, as I say, they're taking the medicine away from Murray Pacific and then giving it to other people.
1: Because of the lower threshold for cardiovascular risk.
0: Yes, correct. Okay. So at the moment, there's a cardiovascular risk of 15%. And just to be clear, that's just a calculation. That's based on some tests. So it's just a probability. It doesn't mean those people will develop coronary heart disease. It's just a probability.
1: Consultations on this close next week, and has that given organisations like yours, clinicians like you, enough time to, given these plans, these changes are due to come in at the start of August this year, have you had enough time to make the case?
0: I think there's been quite a big groundswell of reaction to this, and I know a lot of groups have made submissions. I mean, I think the timeline is okay.
1: And that is John Baker of the Diabetes Foundation Aotearoa, chair of it, also an endocrinologist at Middlemore Hospital. In response to criticism of the proposed change and that it would have an adverse impact on Māori and Pacifica peoples, the Health Minister Simeon Brown gave us this reply. The government believes all New Zealanders should be able to access the medicines they need, regardless of their ethnicity. This proposal would expand access to these medicines based on need, ensuring more Kiwis, including Māori and Pacific peoples, can benefit. The Associate Health Minister, David Seymour, who's responsible for Pharmac, replied to us saying, "We have been clear, Kiwis should have access to the medicines they need. They shouldn't miss out because of where their ancestors came from. We expect that around a third of those people who will benefit from the drugs will be from Māori or Pacifica backgrounds." And from Pharmac, "Our expert advisors have said expanding clinical eligibility via reducing the cardio criteria will mean most Māori and Pacific peoples with type 2 diabetes will meet the proposed requirements, and that clinical criteria are an effective way to determine who has high health need. Pharmac does not expect this proposal to have any significant impact on future dialysis need."

0: kona Māori.
1: Whakaloa whalahi atu.
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4: It's been almost a week since Auckland FC were crowned A-League champions, beating Sydney FC 1-0 at Go Media Stadium. It was Cam Howison's goal that sealed the deal. More than 20,000 fans at the stadium witnessed a special chapter for the Auckland FC midfielder, who was one of the team's first signings in 2024. His story is one of resilience, passion and love for football, a proud father but also a proud son of New Zealand, Scotland and Samoa. I spoke with Cam Howison and began by asking

0: asking him if the team's achievement has sunk in yet.
1: Probably still not, just because of the volume of messages I've received in the past, or since last Saturday. So I have had moments with my family here at home that it's probably sunk in a little bit, but I just think with all the messages that I've received, it probably hasn't sunk in fully. So probably in a week's time then, when I'm back into the, you know, life as a dad, it probably will sink in.
2: Just walk us through your goal that led to the win of your team. What was that like?
1: Yeah, it was an amazing feeling, obviously. Yeah, I hadn't scored for Auckland FC for 2 seasons. So, yeah, a little bit overdue. And then, yeah, just the feeling of obviously scoring my first goal, but then obviously scoring the only goal in the grand final was, yeah, an amazing feeling that, yeah, just can't put into words. But it was nice to score down where the fans were, the Port fans were. So yeah, it was nice to celebrate in front of them and with the boys.
2: Am I right that they played Whikamale Pese when you score that goal? Or yeah, what was it like hearing the song erupt throughout the stadium?
1: Yeah, to be fair, I think when you're so focused on in the game, I personally didn't hear it, but I think when you're so focused on the game, you know, the noise from the outside sort of, you don't hear it. But, you know, we use that song quite a lot, you know, whenever we win a game. I don't know if you know, we post our social media team posts when we win games that song. So, yeah, it's a nice little culture song.
2: Did you pick that song for the team?
1: No, not personally, but I think everyone's sort of jumped on board with it, obviously, because, you know, I'm part Samoan. I think everyone, not just the boys at the club, I think the whole fan base have sort of jumped on that.
2: Yeah. We're going to talk about your Samoan heritage in a bit, but just winding back the clock now, how did you get into football? Was it something that the rest of your family took up?
1: No, not really, to be honest. So, yeah, like you said, from the Samoan side comes from my mum, and my dad is Scottish, so a nice combination there. But from my dad's side, like my, I think, great-great-granddad played football in Scotland, but none of my brothers and sisters played football. They were basketball, boxing. So, yeah, it was more through my dad. My dad loved football. And yeah, he got me into it at a pretty young age with the football at my feet, probably at the age of 3 or 4. And yeah, I've that's all I've ever done, to be honest, and I've loved every minute of it. But yeah, probably more towards my dad that got me involved in football.
2: You talked a bit about your Samoan side. Whereabouts in Samoa does your mum's family hail from?
1: So I'm not the best with the knowledge, to be fair, in Apia, but I went there, I've only been once. I went there back in 2012. I can't remember the name of our village, but we did 2 weeks there, and I stayed 7 days with my family in the village, which is, yeah, it was cool. It was a real big eye-opener to what life is like there, and it put things into perspective for sure. And we also stayed 7 days in a hotel. But, yeah, that was an amazing trip. I do want to do the trip again in the future. So, yeah, obviously my mum was born there. A lot of my family is here in Christchurch from my mum's side. I've still got a lot of family in Samoa and a lot in America, actually, which seems to be a sort of thing that goes on, obviously with American Samoa. But yeah, obviously, yeah, I'm very proud to be Samoan, and, you know, yeah, I've had some nice messages from a lot of Samoan people lately. So yeah, it's been good.
2: Yeah, I was going to say, I've seen a couple of people, you know, comment on the Auckland FC Instagram with your post specifically, and they're putting on the Samoan flag emoji. So, yeah, what's it like knowing that you're representing your Samoan community and they're proud of you? What does that feel like?
1: It means the world, to be honest. Obviously, like I said, I went over there and I've seen firsthand what it's like over there and the struggles that comes with that. So yeah, when you get the back end of the community and everyone, it feels amazing. And they're lovely people. And after the celebrations, I seen a few of the boys with their flags, and there was a lot of media going on after the game. I was actually looking for a Samoan flag, but I couldn't find one. But yeah, obviously some family came over from my mum's side to watch the game from Christchurch, which was really cool for them to be a part of it. But yeah, it's nice to be recognised as a Samoaner. And yeah, just yeah, not many footballers come out of Samoa. So also, I've got myself and a few other boys that I know that are doing really well from that way. But yeah, it's awesome.
2: Just closing off our talanoa, Cameron, what advice do you have for young players or any other Pasifika youngsters that want to get into football?
1: Yeah, so obviously, just what I've always said is, just have fun with it. It can be challenging at times, obviously, not always.
3: 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We are now closing on this frequency. To continue hearing us, please retune to 17.675 kHz in the 16-metre band. Once again, retune now to 17.675 kHz in the 16-metre band. 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

0: RNZ Pacific News, Maloni, I'm Selmanu Ulale Mamai Te'evam Ta'afai. Papua New Guinea's Parliament has adopted the sessional order which will allow it to formally consider the result of Bougainville's independence referendum. But the Speaker of Parliament has controversially set a high threshold for the vote on ratification. Johnny Blades has more.
1: PNG's Parliament has the final say on whether to ratify Bougainville's 97.7% vote for independence. MPs are expected to vote on this at the end of August. But the Speaker, Job Pomat, surprised Bougainvillians by announcing the ratification vote threshold will be three-quarters of MPs, not the two-thirds threshold usually required for constitutional amendments. It drew scathing criticism from the Vice-President of the autonomous Bougainville government, Ezekiel Massat, who accuses PNG's government of trying to make it impossible to come close to reaching the voting threshold.
0: Local provincial elections in New Caledonia will be held on the 28th of this month. The deadline for the final registrations of candidacies lapsed on June 8, and the French High Commission has published an initial list. It includes 24 political groupings running for a seat in New Caledonia's three provincial assemblies, the North, South and the Outer Loyalty Islands. The Congress of New Caledonia consists of 54 members. The provincial elections are held at a single round under a general rule of proportional representation. After the provincial elections, the makeup of the new Congress will be known, and from there, a collegial government for New Caledonia and its president will then emerge. The West Papua National Liberation Army has warned Indonesian migrants to stay away from Papua. This comes amid a surge of violence in the rugged interior of Indonesian-controlled Papua region, widely known as West Papua. The spokesperson for the Liberation Army, Sebi Sambom, says Indonesia's military continues to launch attacks on Papuan villages. He says the Liberation Army will continue to fight Indonesia's military, which he says is illegally occupying West Papua.
2: Also, we give warning to Indonesian immigrants immediately leave our country, our ancestral land. We give warning to Indonesian immigrants, please leave our country.
0: Indonesia's government sees the Liberation Army as an armed criminal group. Super Typhoon Sinlaku has wiped out up to 60% of the livestock on Saipan, dealing another blow to the Commonwealth of the Northern Mariana Islands post-storm recovery. Sinlaku hit the US territory on 14 April with Category 5 intensity and battered the islands for up to 72 hours, causing widespread devastation to local infrastructure and the economy. The Commonwealth's Agriculture Director Charles Isaham told Mariana's press preliminary assessments show major losses among cattle, poultry, pigs and goats.
3: For livestock, we're looking at probably 50 to 60% loss of livestock. It's all lack of water, heat stress, you know, it was really hot. There were no more shade and most of their infrastructure was damaged.
0: The assessment only covers Saipan so far, with surveys of Tinian and Ruta expected later this month or next month. In New Zealand, Wellington's mayor says he will review how he responded to predictions of huge swells earlier this week. A state of emergency and evacuation order were issued on Monday, but some locals say this was unnecessary. Mayor Andrew Little says his actions were based on forecasts. He says that in other scenarios, like April floods, he had had feedback that people had wanted more warnings. The Department of Conservation says making tourists pay for a ticket to visit New Zealand's popular nature spots won't stop them coming. A full house of Hehei locals shared their views last night on a proposal to charge visitors to Cathedral Cove. DOC spokesperson Catherine Wilson told Morning Report that locals want to be included in decision making.
4: International visitors are used to paying for coming to national parks or places, really significant sites that are quite stunning. We know then that it's you know, not going to turn many people off.
0: Catherine Wilson says the tickets will be between $20 and $40, earning $60 million to be put back into conservation. In world news, the European Union has informed Meta that it must allow AI chatbots from competing tech firms to operate on WhatsApp. Meta says the move amounts to regulatory overreach. Our correspondent William Denslow reports from Brussels.
5: The EU's Commissioner for a Clean, Just and Competitive Transition says the move is about giving European citizens choice in their AI assistance without the decision being made for them. The EU says that a range of chatbots must remain available to users on WhatsApp during the course of its investigation. The move comes after Meta banned third-party general-purpose AI assistants from the messaging app for its business platform. Meta says the EU's move will allow AI companies to gain access to WhatsApp for free, adding that it will appeal the decision.
0: Pakistan says it has carried out strikes on suspected militant hideouts along the Afghan border, killing dozens of insurgents. The information minister said four targets were destroyed, including a training centre. But earlier, the Afghan Taliban said the strikes had killed 13 civilians in three provinces. There's no independent confirmation of either account. The strikes followed an attack by Islamist insurgents on a checkpoint near Peshawar. In sports, the head of football's world governing body, FIFA, has defended the organisation of the World Cup a day before the tournament kicks off. Gianni Infantino, speaking in Mexico City before the opening game, says FIFA can't control everything, such as Iran, ticket prices and visas.
6: It's not easy when you have 300,000 accredited people, majority of which from outside of the US, to process them, to vet them. You don't know, unfortunately, our world is, you know, a very aggressive world, and security goes above everything.
0: Gianni Infantino says people need to trust FIFA, which is working behind the scenes. And the All Whites coach, Darren Baisley, hopes to have a full squad to choose from for their first World Cup game. The team has moved from Florida to their base in San Diego ahead of their opening game against Iran in LA next Tuesday. Baisley says the players carrying injuries during the warm-up matches are on the mend.
7: We've been managing people with minutes and getting people returning to play, you know, a few people in the team. You know, today every single player trained, so we've got a full squad. You know, we've got another training session tomorrow, and then we'll have a little break before we go into that final build-up for Iran.
0: Meanwhile, the Brazil women's football team were shown eight red cards in a 1-0 loss to the US in Fortaleza, with four players and four coaches sent off. That's your latest RNZ Pacific News and Sport. For more stories, go to rnz.co.nz/Pacific.
8: Nisam Bulwinaka. Today, RNZ Pacific is carrying out essential maintenance at our transmitter site, which will cause interruptions to our shortwave service. We expect to have completed the work and be back on air from 1700 hours New Zealand time. RNZ Pacific will continue uninterrupted on satellite and internet streaming. Naka.
9: Hola Vinaka, this is Pacific Waves from RNZ Pacific. I'm Susana Suisuki. Coming up, former finance ministers clash in public debate on Fiji's economy. PNG's parliament sets a high threshold for vote on Bougainville's independence. And how Pacific Voices helped reshape a museum gallery. To Fiji, where two former finance ministers knocked heads at a conference on the state of the economy. Key issues discussed included a burgeoning debt crisis, exposure to global shocks like fuel and persistent poverty. Kaya Selby has more.
10: Dialogue Fiji's State of the Economy conference has hosted a star-studded panel this morning, the former Fiji First's Ayaz Said Kayum and the NFP's Biman Prasad among them. Thinly veiled attacks on each other's records abound.
11: As a country, we've had a history of bad fiscal management.
12: There's been so much, you know, wastage.
11: Increasingly, there's been enormous levels of wastage. Politicians, when in government, focus on, some call it vote buying policies.
12: We have been spending so much money on things like Reconciliation Commission.
11: And that we substantially succeeded in stabilizing finances and inheriting a fragile fiscal position.
12: When you have an entire party, the largest political party, having every single member being made ministers and assistant ministers, you tend to worry.
10: But Reserve Bank Governor Arif Ali set the tone for the event, outlining a dire state of economic affairs. Like much of the Pacific, Fiji's overwhelmingly dependent on revenue from external sources, such as tourism and remittances. The governor says GDP growth has been revised down, while inflation has been revised up, all thanks to the fuel crisis. He says the country faces a period of uncertainty and volatility.
13: When our debt to GDP goes close to 84%, then we have very little space. In a period when government is unable to spend more to stimulate the economy, then the private sector has to come in.
10: But here's the problem. Ali says the private sector just aren't investing.
13: Issues like crime rate, drugs, HIV. I'm worried that if these things get out of control, the driver for economic growth, which is tourism, can be impacted. Right now, there's almost $1 billion of loans that the private sector, that the commercial banks have already approved. But this is not drawn down. There's a bit of a wait and see attitude as you get closer to election. So my short solution to the challenges we have right now is how can we get the private sector to invest?
10: But there's perhaps no one as pessimistic about the state of things as former Prime Minister Mahendra Chaudhry.
14: Having heard the Governor of the Reserve Bank yesterday, I'm not very sure whether we have an economy left anymore. I believe that bad governance has been the root cause of what we are facing today. The challenges we face, the poverty that we see, the unemployment that we see, I ascribe all this to the manner in which this country has been governed over the last maybe 20 years.
10: Meanwhile, Fiji's minimum wage remains at $5 per hour, despite rising inflation, an overwhelmingly larger tax take, and rising unemployment. The Fijian government is set to announce its budget later this month.
9: Papua New Guinea's parliament has set a higher-than-expected threshold for the vote on Bougainville's independence. The national parliament has adopted a sessional order which will allow it to formally consider the results of 2019's referendum in Bougainville. 97.7% of people voted for Bougainville's independence, but PNG's parliament has the final say. Johnny Blades has more.
1: The sessional order has been developed by speakers of both the PNG Parliament and the Parliament in the autonomous region of Bougainville. PNG's Minister for Bougainville Affairs, Manasa Makiba, introduced the order which he says will guide Parliament's deliberations on whether to ratify the referendum result.
15: I motion that the National Parliament accept the results of the Bougainville referendum. The motion must be supported by a three-quarter absolute majority.
1: It came as a surprise to some leaders that the ratification vote threshold will be three-quarters of MPs, not the two-thirds threshold usually required for constitutional amendments. The former Minister for Bougainville Affairs, Sir Pukutemu, now an opposition MP, questioned where the new threshold had come from.
16: So it looks like you have done your job without further consulting your counterpart in Bougainville.
1: Supuka says the three-quarters absolute majority threshold is not provided for by PNG's constitution.
16: The only provision in the constitution where three-quarter absolute majority is required is when the parliament is voting for a boundary change. No other provision in the constitution requires us to vote for three-quarter absolute majority. Where is this three-quarter absolute majority coming from?
1: In response, the Speaker, Job Pomat, says Parliament doesn't need a three-quarters majority for a boundary change. The Prime Minister, James Marape, says both PNG and Bougainville sides have agreed to the sessional order.
17: So,
18: this is already clear. Both governments are clear. We will have another meeting in July. As to what date we will bring this vote to Parliament, I have proposed the 30th of August, but both sides will need to agree. So we are now coming to the final stage. We have now voted on this sessional order, and I am grateful for this. Thank you.
1: However, the high threshold setting has drawn scathing criticism from the Vice President of the Autonomous Bougainville Government, Ezekiel Massat. He says it confirms there's a national government strategy to poison the waters and make it impossible to come close to reaching the voting threshold.
9: Otago Museum's newly redeveloped Pacific Cultures Gallery has reopened after a 16-month transformation. Tangata Moana, Peoples of the Ocean, was redesigned with direct import from Pasifika communities. Tiana Haxton has more.
17: The gallery's redevelopment comes as museums around the world face growing calls to work more closely with Indigenous communities when dealing with their artefacts and histories. It was important to the gallery's collection technician to invite Pacifica communities into their storage spaces, allowing them to decide how they wanted to be represented in the gallery's exhibits. Janika Edgecombe believes Tangata Moana can be an example of how Pacific collections should be handled.
19: Nothing for us without us, that's the saying, eh? 100%. There's so much to gain and nothing to lose by uplifting the voices of, you know, the people whose treasures you're showcasing, and you get a much more authentic representation.
17: Visitors entering the gallery are greeted by a vibrant new carpet designed by Samoan artist Ana Teofilo, featuring motifs from different cultures found throughout their collection. The redesigned space also includes modern digital information labels, allowing for updates to be easily added. But a highlight of the new layout are the dedicated sections representing individual Pacific nations.
19: It happens a lot to the Pacific. It gets homogenized, it gets grouped into one lump. But every culture and every nation that we've tried to represent is also its own, in its own right. You know, we have unique identities as well. And I think it was really important to get that celebration of every individual culture without disregarding the connections between.
17: The gallery's Pacifica engagement manager says this is what the community wanted. Leota Meredith says the consultation process helped fill gaps in the museum's understanding of artefacts that had entered their collection long ago, often with very little information included.
20: Our people reached out home when they were unsure. We were very blessed that many of our Pacifica communities, they reached out home. They went home and they helped us with that information. That to me is something special.
17: She says this interactive community outreach is how other museums should approach researching Pacific cultures. For New Zealand-born Pacifica people, Edgecombe says Tangata Moana can foster connections to their cultural heritage. As a Samoan who grew up in New Zealand with little knowledge of her Pacific identity, she says it was all the more important to create an inviting space that fosters reconnection.
19: Spaces like museums offer a gateway, a place to start. I think it can be really special, and the community has selected things that can represent them, so you're getting a more authentic gateway to begin with. I think it's an in for people like me who grew up not knowing a huge amount and want that reconnection.
17: Meredith pointed out that this hunger for connection extends beyond one generation. She says the parents and grandparents who migrated to New Zealand may have lost touch with home.
20: And let's encourage our youth and also our parents. And remember, we're an intergenerational communal peoples. The beautiful balance is that you have the lens of those who want to know, and then you've got those of us who are needing to be reminded.
17: She says Tangata Moana can help all ages connect with who they are as Pacifica people.
20: And I think that is part of the overall journey of self-identity, of cultural identity. Our stories makes us who we are in connection with the space and of the treasures that are inspired and housed here.
17: With Indigenous communities involved every step of the way, museum staff hope Otago's Tangata Moana will continue to evolve as one of New Zealand's most authentic galleries of Pacific cultures.
9: Transforming food systems, improving nutrition, and enhancing food security are the big issues to be discussed at a major conference coming up in Papua New Guinea. Its organiser, Dr. Mike Burke, says the last National Food and Nutrition Conference was held 26 years ago. The theme this year is transforming food systems for nutrition and resilience. I spoke to Dr. Burke and began by asking him when it's all happening.
2: Yeah, it'll be held in July, 1st, 2nd and 3rd of July at the University of Technology in Lae. It's been a long time coming. We've been working on this for 7 years. But it's going to be a big conference. We're looking at over 400 people attending and over 130 presentations. So it's really very big. And there hasn't been one like this for 26 years. The last one was in the year 2000.
21: Why has it taken so long?
2: A little thing called COVID-19 came along and that knocked us over. And then we had problems that the money that was promised is sort of evaporated. And there were some other problems. So we got through all of those. But it was a series of things. COVID set us back for a few years and then money. Finally, we got some promises of money. We had all that back in 2019, but anyway, things changed. But now we've got it happening now. It's a really important conference. And, 400 people, this is probably the biggest conference ever held in PNG ever. I can't think of anything bigger than that. Even the Waigani seminars weren't as big as this. So, yeah, no, it's big.
21: What are some of the topics that will be discussed in this conference?
2: Well, food security is big, or human nutrition is too. Human nutrition is very much part of it. Climate change, mitigation, adaption and resilience, and that's been given a boost lately because we're going to this El Niño, so people are much more aware of that than they would have been even a few months ago. Marketed food is one of the biggest sections. Domestically marketed food is going really well in Papua New Guinea. There are problems, particularly food to Port Moresby, been to some of the mines, but overall it's been a huge success because as the PNG currency gets weaker, it becomes more attractive. So that's a big part of it. We're looking at village livelihoods for rural people, and you know, 80% of the population of Papua New Guinea are rural villages, and the rest are either urban or what we call rural non-village. Innovations and research and root crops and animals and other things. So there's quite a few themes running through it. And then policy issues as well. We've got quite a few papers more broadly that cross-cutting policy and gender issues and that sort of thing.
21: How does the government, the PNG government, how do they plan to develop the agricultural sector if they're having to tackle all these big challenges that you've just outlined?
2: Oh, there's different policies done. But in different government departments and different bodies, there's lots of policies, but the challenge is implementing them often. PNG is diverse. There's a lot of real world problems on the ground actually implementing a lot of things. What we're finding out through a conference like this and also through a little booklet that I wrote with another colleague for the PNG Department of Agriculture, it's a little 36-page booklet on all aspects of agriculture, is that there's a lot of innovation happening, a lot of good things, and it's coming out of particularly out of the small businesses and medium-sized businesses, but also the non-government organisation, the indigenous NGOs, the PNG NGOs. A lot of good work is happening there, and also in some of the universities and some of the government departments as well. But it's interesting just how much really good work is happening in the NGOs, the indigenous ones, but also in the small and medium sort of business sector. And small can be very small at times, you know, like a woman with 10 beehives and that sort of thing.
21: Can you see it become like a breadbasket of the Pacific region?
2: No, it won't happen. It's a moderately large country, but only 30% of it is used for agriculture. The figure used to be about 26% 50 years ago, and it's expanded a little bit, but much of the rest is too steep, too wet, too swampy, or too high. You don't have much broad-scale agriculture. It's not like somewhere like Australia or Canada or the United States with very large areas and, you know, subsidised by a huge amount of the fossil fuel, of course, but producing vast volumes of food. About 80% of the food that's consumed in Papua New Guinea is produced in the country, and that figure's been constant, about plus or minus a few figures above or below 80% since the 1970s, and the rest is imported. Particularly rice comes from around different parts of Asia, wheat from Australia mostly, a little bit of flour comes via Indonesia. But no, it's not going to become the food bowl. There has been this dream and talk about it, but it's not realistic. But, I mean, the thing about Papua New Guinea is that there's a lot of ecological contrast. It's different from every other Pacific nation. You've got highlands and lowlands and very high altitude, high altitude, which means 1,600, 2,000 metres, but up to 2,800 metres. You've got different climate zones. Even, like, give an example, if you drive from Lae, the wet season is this time of year, May to August, by the time you've got to Lae Airport, the seasons are reversed. So that offers, and the rainfall is much lower there, so it offers a lot of opportunity for internal trade. And of course, you've got a population of up around 11 million. It's by far the biggest country in the Pacific.
21: That's Pacific Waves for today. For all episodes, head over to rnz.co.nz/Pacific. We're also on Spotify, Apple and iHeartRadio. 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
3: RNZ Pacific News Lopijin, mi Koroi Hawkins. Tuvala people law Samoa ot allegedly linked law Vietnam shooting blow on fala Sydney gang boss ot have been remanded law custody after ot appear law district court law Tuesday. Samoa Observer hemi reporting that James Atua hemi face him corruption related charges with him misleading police. John Papali hemi too hemi charged with him misleading police. Nikita Charles we hemi Babule hemi been released on bail law on fala corruption charge. All three okata link lo Unalei Rentals, one of our luxury car hire business, where we allegedly associated with him now, Coconut Cartel, one of our international drug syndicate. Amnesty International, let me tell him that involvement below Fiji military inside law enforcement, hemi one of our no good something. Police with the military ought to have been partner for tackling mota illicit drugs and organized crime trade law Fiji, and ought to have been varying reports about military officers ought around with him or the gun. Tamot Patrol Lo Suva. Amnesty Pacific spokesperson Kate Schutze hemi se hemi increasing likelihood for abuse with them torture. This one hemi come behind 1 month lo dive lo Johnny Vakarisi inside lo Wanfala military prison cell. Wanfala third cabinet minister lo Tonga hemi been convicted lo electoral bribery during lo general election lo last year. ABC hemi report him that Supreme Court hemi find him out Dr. Taniela Fusimalohi hemi guilty for donating one for Starlink Terminal law constituency Blehem for providing high-speed broadband. Tourism Minister Simisi Sika where hemi earlier convicted law failing for declaring one for $7,000 New Zealand dollar payment called one for Dance Academy what prosecutors ought say hemi attempt for influencing voters. With them Finance Minister Lata Tangimana hemi also been convicted by court for providing fees. Golota constituents Blehem. Parliament blow Papua New Guinea have been adopting sessional order where me allow him for formally consider result blow independence referendum lo Bougainville. But Speaker blow Parliament hemi controversially hemi set him one for a high threshold for this for a vote law ratification. PNG Parliament hemi got him final say lo whether for ratifying Bougainville 97.7% vote for independence. MPs are expected for vote lo this one lo end lo August. But Speaker Joe Pomat, hemi surprised him with Bougainvillians, time hemi announced him ratification vote threshold by hemi 3/4 lo MPs and no 2/3 threshold where hemi usually required for constitutional amendments. Hemi been drawn big fella criticism from Vice President lo Autonomous Bougainville Government, Ezekiel Massat, where hemi accusing PNG government for try for making him impossible for come close for reach him now this fella voting threshold. One fellow Pacific Regional Representative of the World Health Organization, hemi tell him that latest international health regulations hemi no undermining sovereignty of countries. This one hemi come behind one fellow newsroom report that Foreign Minister of New Zealand, Winston Peters, hemi reject him no advice of MFAT officials that country hemi should accept him new regulations of WHO, despite hemi beneficial law Pacific. Mr. Peters hemi voice him concerns about him impact of WHO rules law New Zealand sovereignty. But WHO Regional Emergencies Director, Dr. Gina Samad, hemi say regulations, hemi no give him away rights blo countries. Hemi say countries always got him sovereign authority law health bloketa. And waka blo WHO, hemi for support him no more countries law health sectors bloketa. Collection technician blo Otago Pacific Cultures Gallery, hemi say that regions law island nations, hemi deserve for to exhibit it individually inside lot museums around the world. Jonica Edgecombe, hemi say often Pacific hemi portrayed also one for a collective, but hemi believe him that diversity blow Pacific cultures what should showcase him good fella. With him this one in mind, Otago Pacific Culture Gallery hemi been recently redesigned with him direct input from Pacifica communities. Still on New Zealand, COSAP 100 fellow frontline health workers but likely need for a reapply for Waka Blokata, lo one fellow restructure lo hospitals lo Central New Zealand. Health New Zealand hemi proposing changes for the Manawataki region, where hemi comprising Waikato, Bay of Plenty, Taranaki, within Tairawhiti. Sister-in-law, lo one fellow woman, where hemi detained by ICE, lo United States, hemi say support from New Zealand government, hemi vital. Everly Wihongi, where he been held by U.S. Immigration and Customs Enforcement since he attempt for re-enter country, law and for permanent residence green card, law April. Lawyer Blame, he talem RNZ, that he could be released from custody law matter of days or weeks after one for a judge he vacating conviction law him for marijuana possession. Sister-in-law Blame Courtney, he say he crucial that government he put on pressure, law ICE. Ukraine has been launching hundreds of drones at Russian targets, including capital Moscow. Russia has been shooting down, winning 300 fella drones. One fella attack has hit him historic museum, lo Sevastopol, lo Russia annexed Crimea. Elsewhere, lo Crimea authorities have been cutting nighttime train schedules. Ukraine has also targeting one fella major oil hub, lo Samara province, lo Volga River, where he hosting several refineries that operated by oil giant Rosneft. Hot rare moves firefall at Nara remote regions or Ural Mountains, thousands of kilometers from Ukraine, what have been issued to hot air raid alerts. Reuters news agency MSMI had for independently verifying Hokata report here. Los Sport Hurricanes are confident that heartbreak for previous seasons but put them in good stead time what ready for seeking first Super Rugby final blotter since 2016. Top seeds are hosting Blues lo this weekend, lo semi-finals, and Okata now heavy favourites. Hurricanes have been knocked out lo quarter or semi-finals for past four seasons, but halfback Cam Roygaard have say what experiences here have been learning what stuck something about him what he needed for winning playoffs. Meanwhile, outside Zot have been naming Ota team splotter for Super Rugby semis within Blues, Ota taking a big full of boost low fullback, Ota welcoming back 144 test veteran Bowden Barrett for showdown blotter with him Hurricanes, Ota also looking for some fella firepower comeback low form blow Fehi Finia Ngono form. Emanation Sport Lo Pigeon from RNZ Pacific.
4: Our guest now, Grant Baker, a Ferrari-loving businessman who took control of Turners after its chief executive snubbed his phone call. He co-founded vodka company 42 Below with business partner Jeff Ross, who would go on to become a great lifelong friend, of course, Jeff and Justine Ross, at the centre of that business. Grant also led the takeover in 2014 of Turners Car Auctions, changing the way the auctioneers did business and setting the path to what it is today. He's also a survivor of bowel cancer and went on to become one of the people who started the Gut Cancer Foundation after encouragement from the person who's now Health NZ's Chief Clinical Officer, Richard Sullivan, was then an oncologist. The foundation donates hundreds of thousands of dollars towards research each year. And that's just some of the story told. In his memoir, No Pit Stops, Grant Baker's in the Auckland studio. Thanks very much for coming in, Grant. Good to talk.
5: Yes, good. Thanks, Catherine. Thanks for having me.
4: What a rich business career it's been with all the ups and downs that will inevitably accompany one. How would you describe your philosophy of business, your approach to business?
5: Well, I guess when I started, I didn't really know what I was doing. I just knew I wanted to get ahead. So I started with some pretty lofty goals and just kept trying stuff until some of them worked, really. And as you described before, I've been across a lot of different industries and, applied kind of that same principle of get in, grow fast, have big, ambitious goals and have a crack would be my philosophy.
4: What does that take? Is there a certain nerve or a certain ability to tolerate risk and tolerate stress and excitement even that goes with that?
5: Yeah, I mean, the excitement parts are few and far between, unfortunately. You know, I often say business is problems because, you know, 90% of your day is solving problems, especially if you get to quite a senior level in business. So in terms of what it takes, I think it's that old cliche of, you know, it's not many how many times you get knocked down, it's how many times you get up again. And just perseverance and, don't take it personally and keep trying and, things work eventually most of the time.
6: The story of Turners is a feature of the book, and it's a very interesting one to follow. Very keen to do that. But you'd had quite the career before that. And how did you partner up with Jeff and Justine Ross? But, to you know, Jeff, your business partner, and clearly close friends you are also, to co-found Vodka Company 42 Below. How did you get started together?
5: Well, Jeff started the business. So Jeff and Justine, it started with Jeff buying a still, or Justine bought him one for his birthday, actually, and he put a still in his garage and started making vodka. And I think he'd had the inspiration. He was flying over somewhere in the US where they were launching new brands of vodka and thought, you know, why can't we be doing this in New Zealand? It's a clean, pristine environment, and vodka's about, you know, a very pure version of alcohol. So he'd started, and he had, you know, a small business at that stage, and I got introduced to him through a colleague, and Jeff was kind of, they're very, very fledgling sort of stage, and talked about where he was going, what he was going to do, and he had, you know, some aspirations for it, and I talked to him, and I had bigger aspirations. It's been quoted a lot, but in the first meeting with Jeff, he told me what his goal was, and it wasn't very big, so I said, why don't you get a real goal? And that's kind of where the relationship started, and we ended up investing in the business and working together for a number of years, both in that business and a business partnership afterwards.
6: Apart from nudging each other along like that, what else did each of you bring? Were there particular skill sets that just worked well together?
5: Yeah, I think so, for sure. Like Jeff is a marketing genius. He's very, very clever, and I still pick his brains a lot about things. We're not doing too much work together now, but I still ring him up and pick his brains. Get some free advice. So he's so good at that stuff. And a very good people person. He's a very good presenter. He's a lot of the things that I'm not. But I think on my side, I brought kind of a business focus to things, and quite controversial at the time. We listed 42 Below. We listed on the stock market and raised $15 million. And I think I helped a lot on that side. So together with sort of a good product, some marketing genius and some money, that's why we made it work.
6: Are you a salesman in your heart of hearts, would you say?
5: Sort of a reluctant one, really. So I started my working life as a sales rep, and I've got a pretty kind of shy, reserved personality naturally, so wasn't very comfortable going out and seeing people and trying to do deals with them, but, you know, you just do it because you have to, and after a while you get good at it.
6: Xerox machines back in the day, wasn't it?
5: It was.
6: Yeah. Then you make a move into the finance and debt recovery business. Well, actually, let's come back to 42 Below just before we do that, because it memorably never made a profit, I think. It's not the only hugely successful company that sold for a lot of money that never made a profit.
5: No.
6: But it was seen as a surprise, the move to list on it at the NZX at the time. Ultimately, it was bought out by Bacardi. Is that timing, again, a bit of guts, and then just making the right decision at the right time? It won't always happen, but is that what did happen, do you think, with that company's story?
5: I think sort of. I mean, we weren't actively looking to sell it. You know, our view, the reason we listed is we could raise capital and grow really fast, and we weren't thinking about making a profit. It was sort of like a software company story where you get market share, you put all the money in up front and reap the benefits later. And we were partway through that process, but we had the approach from Bacardi and actually some others at that time. And it was a very casual approach. I was standing on the sideline watching my son play rugby, and someone from Craig's Investment Partners, whose son was playing in the opposing team, came up to me and said, I've got somebody who wants to talk to you. And I said, you know, who is it? And he said, it's Bacardi. And I said, well, what do they want? And he said, they want to buy you. They can be down in kind of the next week. They're really, really keen. So, yeah, that's where it started.
6: How Kiwi is that? The good old sports, kids sports field chat. So then you make a move, you do, into the finance and debt recovery business. And, you know, Jeff didn't even know about this at the time. Jeff and Justin didn't even know about this at the time, I don't think. Tell me about the move into Dorchester, which also was right in the midst of the fallout of the GFC.
5: Yeah, well, that was kind of the opportunity. So it was in kind of 2008, 2009, and a bunch of finance companies had gone broke in New Zealand. I think it was something like 75 companies went under, and there was hardly any left standing. And, you know, I just figured that this crisis is going to be over sometime, and there's going to be need for finance companies again. And we had the opportunity to buy 20% of Dorchester very, very cheaply. We had a very distressed seller at the time who owned 20%, and yeah, we bought it. We bought it for not much money. And unfortunately, Jeff was way overseas. So Steve Sinclair, our other partner, he's on the finance side, and I sort of made an executive decision and bought this 20%. And yeah, Jeff and Jussie were none too pleased about that when they got home. But we did it. We only paid $400,000 for it, which was very cheap. That 400,000 worth of shares we bought a year before might have been worth, you know, 15, 20 million. So it was at a massive discount.
6: The work went in to stabilise it, to raise fresh capital. And then there's a deal to buy the largest debt recovery business in Australasia and sell us your business in exchange for cash and shares in Dorchester. We're starting to get closer to the Turner story, because it was owning a debt recovery business where most of the lending is on cars and car insurance, which kind of put Turners in your sights, was it not?
5: Yeah, a little bit. I mean, the lending and the recovery are kind of two ends of that spectrum. So Dorchester was a finance company, and it did mainly lend money on cars, and the debt recovery business was, you know, people who didn't pay and you had to collect the money. So we were trying to expand that business because it was very small, and we were approaching car dealers to, you know, try and provide finance for them. And as part of that journey, we approached Turners, and the rep who did it got a bit of a knockback and got sort of up to our board level. You know, what can we do? We'd like Turners because they'd be a big originator of finance for us. So I said, oh, look, I'll give the guy a ring. I'm the chairman of this company. You know, I'm a big deal, so you'll talk to me. But as it turned out, he wouldn't talk to me. And we just sort of made a joke at the board meeting, said, oh, we should buy that company and fire that guy. And, you know, it was just very flippant sort of comment. But it got us talking and thinking about it. And the more we thought about it, we thought that'd be brilliant if we could control our own origination. And so that was sort of the start of that story.
6: At the time, let's just look at some of the moves here again that continue and actually show how important relationships are, which was perhaps part of the lesson out of that story. Pick up the phone or return the call or whatever, right?
5: Yeah.
6: Because at the time, Dorchester's market cap, I think, a fraction of Turner's. But you approached the late Brian Gaynor, who was at the time a significant shareholder in Turners. Was that a key kind of relational step along the journey?
5: It was very key. I mean, there's a bit of a sporting analogy that goes with that as well, because my same son also played cricket in the summer, and he played in the team with Brian Gaynor's son, so we used to, you know, stand on the sideline and chat on the weekends and stuff, so I knew him a bit. And we knew he owned the 20% of Turners. So I went and saw him and just said, look, would you be interested in selling it? And I don't know how well you knew Brian, but he was, you know, fairly straight to the point guy. He used to call me Laddie, even though he and I are similar ages, or were at the time. And anyway, he said, well, yeah, we would be interested in selling, because he said, we think it's a bit of a sleepy company. It could do a lot better. And I got in and I was on the board. That's Brian was on the board. And we were trying to turn it around. He said, I just sort of can't make it happen, so maybe you'd do a bit of a job of it, so we're happy to sell the shares to you. So that's how we got our first piece.
6: What did you envisage as a strategy? What did you have as the big goal for it?
5: Well, there was some, as we found out, there were some changes in behind the scenes that we weren't aware of at the time, but then one of our directors got a seat on the board at Turners and found out a bit more about it. But Turner's was an auction house, and a lot of people still call it Turner's Auctions, and we still do auctions, but it's not the biggest part of our business by far anymore. So they were sort of moving with the times. Obviously, TradeMe had come along, and there was a lot of alternative ways to sell a car. So, we had to change with those times, or Turner's had to, and started to be more of a car dealer. And so buying cars, selling cars, and owning inventory and that sort of thing.
6: You were a few years in, we thought our advertising's not cutting the mustard. You know, our kind of hello, here's us and here's what we do. And that started to, as I understand it, to lead to what has become an absolute runaway success for the company, obviously. It's become an iconic Kiwi ad, and you found one of those faces who just is the face of your business and everybody recognises it. What was the story towards the Tina from Turner's ad?
5: Well, as you said, I thought our advertising was terrible, and I thought it for years, but God, it didn't have the answer, so I just complained about it, but had no solution. But then one of our directors, John Roberts, he knew a guy called Kim Thorpe, who'd been high up in Saatchi's, used to work in Saatchi's in New York, and who'd retired, and he said, I've got this mate, Kim, why don't we just pick his brains and see if he could come out of retirement for a second and think of a good strategy for us. And it was Kim who came up with the concept of Tina from Turners. And we had a little subcommittee within Turners that was a advertising and marketing type committee, which I was on and a few others. And yeah, we developed with Kim that campaign. And the other part that was interesting, there's another guy, Daryl Parsons, who we used to use at 42 Below. I don't know if people remember those ads, but they're pretty funny at the time and very effective. So all the Tina ads you see and the Tina song you might hear on the radio and so on are all done by Daryl. He's a pretty clever guy. So it just all sort of came together in a perfect mix of people, really, and at the right time.
4: Did you see it would become as ubiquitous as it has?
5: No way. I mean, it's been absolutely massive, and I think it's made Turners a lot more valuable company, a lot more successful too. It's put a bit of a personality around the company. So, you know, sort of used car dealer's not the most kind of business people would see as being so salubrious, but, you know, it's
4: you rate just ahead of journalists.
5: I'm glad there's someone behind us. Yeah.
4: We're just behind you. Yeah. Grant Baker is our guest. We're talking about his book, No Pit Stops, his story in business. It's subtitled The Business of Going All In. We might talk a bit about how each chapter references a particular vehicle, a different vehicle as well. It's 21 minutes past 10, it is on 9 to 9. Just before we finish with the Turners story, though, it wasn't just about hitting on the right kind of marketing and the right kind of advertising. There were underlying solid business decisions and changes made as well, expanding, as we said, into financing and servicing and repairs, sort of broadening to be part of the whole life cycle, perhaps, of a customer's vehicle. But also the land that's branches on is owned by Turners. I find this interesting. This reminds me of McDonald's. Everyone says, look, it's not a burger company, it's a real estate company. What was the rationale behind that?
5: Oh, precisely as you say, really. I mean, we sort of divide our business. So we've got a vertically integrated business.

0: higher costs going forward. Or, you know, they might sell a property at the end of a lease when we don't want to go or something like that. So when you own it yourself, you're in control of the business.
1: Is there another particular stage ahead that you are already envisaging for Turners?
0: Oh, I think we've had quite a conservative approach, really. I mean, we've been growing for the last 5 years at sort of 15% a year, and we just want to keep doing that. We've got quite a small percentage of the used car market in New Zealand. I think it's 8 or 9% most months. There's obviously potential to get a lot more. So we're just going to continue opening new branches and, you know, sell more cars, and when we sell the cars, sell more finance and insurance. You know, we are open to doing acquisitions and take opportunities as they arise, but there's nothing that's too obvious for us at the moment.
1: Some of the other stories that you tell in the book, the more personal stories, you were, I think we were back at 42 below and things were going really well. You'd listed, right?
0: Yeah.
1: Around that time, you were starting to experience some stomach aches. And as much as you would, I'd really appreciate you just talking about, I mean, even going to the doctor in the first instance, it's one of those things, just, you know, get some messaging out around it. Grant, did you know something was really wrong? It wasn't just stress or you know, other things that were happening?
0: I definitely didn't think I had cancer, that's for sure. You know, that was something that happened to other people, in my mind anyway. But I remember when I used to get these stomach aches and I couldn't understand why, but one day I was a judge in a cocktail-making competition at 42 below. And it was in the middle of the day, and in that business, you end up doing quite a lot of drinking. And I'm not really a drinker, but I was for a while then. And I had a sip of this cocktail, and it just, I don't know, it triggered something. My stomach was just so sore. I just had to leave in the middle of it and went home and to my wife, Donna, and said, well, something wrong here. I'm going to have to go to the doc. So I went to the doctor, and he said, oh, you know, it could be lots of things. And he said, go and get all these blood tests and what have you. And had the blood tests, and they were all clear. There's nothing wrong according to the bloods. So I went back to him and he said, look, just to be sure, you need to get a colonoscopy. And I said, oh, you know, there's no way I'm doing that. You know, sounds really wrong. And he said, well, yes, you are. And I had this pretty stand-up argument with him, actually. And he said, look, you know, you are going to do it. You must do it. And long story short, I went and got the colonoscopy and it was cancer. So, yeah, pretty sure. I was 48 at the time and, you know, quite young to have something like that. And, you know, healthy in other respects. You know, I was pretty fit, you know, ran and went to the gym and all those sort of things. But, yeah, underlying had that problem.
1: I think it is our biggest killer. It is also reaching people younger and younger on average in age for reasons that, you know, lots of brains and minds are looking into. Your approach to treatment, your approach to getting through this time, could you speak a little to that? It might be something you want to forget, I guess, but, you know, how did you approach it?
0: Well, I think the thing about it is it's difficult because, you know, in business, I talked before about, you know, you get knocked down so you pick yourself up again, but in this, you're not really in the driver's seat. You know, you're potentially just a victim. So I tried to get the attitude I could do something about it. So in chemotherapy, there's two different types of chemotherapy you can have for bowel cancer. So I just said, give them both to me, which was fairly hard, you know, knocks you about terribly. And I always remember, actually, I did 6 months of chemotherapy, and one was intravenous and one was taking pills. And the very last pill I was going to take, I just couldn't take it anymore. And I was going for a walk with my wife, sort of hobbling along. I said, I'm not taking it. I just chucked it in the bin. I said, I can't do it anymore. But anyway, it worked out all right. But then I did things like, you know, the natural healing. So went to an osteopath and, you know, various other people in those sort of areas and just did absolutely everything I could to make it right. And it's 20 years later now, so still here.
1: You were approached afterwards by Richard Sullivan, whom we've interviewed in his current role. He's a very senior, has a very senior role here. He is Health New Zealand's chief clinical officer these days. At the time, he was an oncologist. Did you know him, or did he just pretty much cold call on you and others and say, hey, we need to do something here?
0: Well, funnily enough, he was a friend of Jeff's, I think still is. And so he approached me through Jeff. And it was he and another guy, Professor Mike Finlay, who's now retired, but he was at Auckland Medical School and also an oncologist. And, yeah, they sort of approached me jointly. Actually, I first met Richard at Jeff and Jussie's wedding anniversary. So, yeah, it's sort of one.

0: thing led to another, and like cancers of the digestive tract, so bowel cancer, esophageal, pancreatic, all those sort of things are actually the biggest killer. Like things like breast cancer get a lot of attention because it's a cancer women get, and women are more organised and talk about things more than men. So that takes a lot of oxygen out of it, and they wanted to say, well, this is actually a bigger problem, and we don't have money for research, and we don't want a bunch of doctors on the board. Yeah, we want some clinicians, but we want business people. So as business people, I got myself and Paul Hargraves on there, who was the founder of Datacom, and we had a bunch of medical people as well.
1: And it remains, it's still fundraising each and every year.
0: Yeah, it's done pretty well as a charity. I mean, I was chairman of it, but I haven't been there for a number of years now. I was chairman for 10 years. But we raised millions of dollars, and I believe it's still going well.
1: The ethic, the work ethic that you have, as we said, there are always ups and downs in business. It seemed to be in the early years in particular that you experienced some of yours, right? And actually, was it more just finding business? That you had some financial troubles in the early days. I think you went to Papua New Guinea in your early 20s. Just you were in pretty sort of dire financial straits, right? This was back when you were working with Xerox. But in some ways, was finding business in the entrepreneurial sense and in the day-to-day management sense the turning point for you as a young man?
0: Well, I think it was. I mean, working for Xerox was great. And in the day, the sort of two glamour places to work as a salesperson were Xerox and IBM. So I learnt a lot about sales, had a lot of training there. And that was really good. I was pretty proficient at that stuff. But I didn't really know how to run a business. And when we went to P&G, they have a ratio of expatriates to local people, and it was 50 to 1. So you had to be responsible for lots of stuff. So I went there having had no one ever working for me or not managing anyone to having 50 staff. And you learn a lot about business then. You're just thrown in the deep end. So I think it was the turning point because we lived up there for 4 years and I learned a hell of a lot. And then I got a phone call from Xerox saying, look, the sales manager's left in the Waikato branch where I used to work. And, would you like to come? We'd like to have you back if you'd like the job. So I came back much better armed, and that's where I met Eric Watson. He was my boss there. So it was a complete turnaround.
1: It was. Mm-hmm. Each chapter, and the cars get more expensive as we go.
0: Yeah.
1: Each chapter has a car attached. I can't believe you've had that many cars, but maybe you have. One was a rental. We get through to a Porsche, and then I guess we get to the Ferrari at some point as well. Several Ferraris. Tell me about the love of cars. Ironically, you sell at one end of the spectrum and you drive at the other end. What's the love of vehicles about?
0: Oh, I don't know. I think it was a gene I was born with, really. Like, I just love cars from ever since I can remember anything. And it's just sort of grown over time. And the reason I went from, cheaper cars to Porsches to Ferraris,
1: Because you
0: make a bit of money, allows you to do that. Yeah, the Ferrari thing, I've got nothing against Porsches, great cars, but once I drove a Ferrari, there was no going back. It was me to a T, I don't know, the whole Italian thing and the way the cars drive and sound and everything else, and you've semi-got that, the car wants to kill you every time you drive it, and for some reason that's attractive.
1: How many have you got in the collection now?
0: I've got 12 now, but I've had, over the years, 52 in total.
1: Well, you're a big supporter of Liam Lawson as well. And
0: I am indeed.
1: Speaking of ups and downs and ups and downs, he seems to be in a good space at the moment, right? We're getting some consistency there.
0: Yeah, he's doing a fantastic job. I talked to him last night, actually, for kind of 45 minutes, and he seems to be in a really good place. Monaco was a great race and did a really good, matured drive there. Yeah. I actually said that to him. I said, it was a great drive. It was very mature. And he goes, I didn't feel that way inside the car. It was very sketchy.
1: Well, it's always the sign of a professional, isn't it?
0: Yeah.
1: You make stuff look easy that isn't.
0: True.
1: Been good to talk. We spared our audience playing the infamous tune because none of us wanted it in our head for the rest of the day. But thanks. Been great to talk to you, Grant Baker, who led the takeover of Turner's, what was then Turner's Car Auctions back in the day, also co-founded the vodka company 42 Below, various other stories as well, including the personal ones, told in his book No pit stops.
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1: RNZ Pacific News at Tālo Whakoe. I'm Seo Manu Ulalima Mai Te Evam Tā Whai. Papua New Guinea's opposition has raised questions over the setting of a high threshold for the parliament vote on Bougainville's independence. In 2019's referendum in Bougainville, 97.7% of people voted for independence, but PNG's parliament has the final say. Parliament has passed a motion for the ratification vote threshold to be three-quarters of MPs, not the two-thirds threshold usually required for constitutional change. The former Minister of Bougainville Affairs, Sir Puka Temu, now an opposition MP, says it's unusual.
2: The only provision in the constitution where three-quarter absolute majority is required is when the parliament is voting for a boundary change. Where is this three-quarter absolute majority coming from?
1: The Prime Minister, James Marape, says both PNG and Bougainville sides have agreed to the sessional order in which the threshold is set. Local provincial elections in New Caledonia will be held on the 28th of this month. The deadline for the final registration of candidacies elapsed on June 8, and the French High Commission has published an initial list. It includes 24 political groupings running for a seat in New Caledonia's three provincial assemblies, the North, South and the Outer Loyalty Islands. After the provincial elections, the makeup of the new Congress will be known, and from there a collegial government for New Caledonia and its president will then emerge. The West Papua National Liberation Army has warned Indonesian migrants to stay away from Papua. This comes amid a surge of violence in the rugged interior of Indonesian-controlled Papua region, widely known as West Papua. The spokesperson for the Liberation Army, Sebi Sambom, says Indonesia's military continues to launch attacks on Papuan villages. He says the Liberation Army will continue to fight Indonesia's military, which he says is illegally occupying West Papua.
3: Also, we give warning to Indonesian immigrant immediately leave our country, our ancestral land. We keep warning to Indonesian immigrant, please leave our country.
1: Indonesia's government says the Liberation Army is an armed criminal group. Vanuatu's climate minister says it's critical that regional governments and communities keep working to protect the health of the ocean. Ralph Rajenvanu was speaking on World Oceans Day when Pacific leaders renewed calls for stronger global and regional action to protect marine ecosystems. He says protecting the ocean is a responsibility passed down through generations.
4: We heard an intervention today saying the health of the oceans reflects the health of the people. And so in the Pacific, we need to ensure that whatever we do continues to maintain a healthy ocean, as has been gifted to us by our ancestors, by thousands of years of stewardship.
1: Mr. Rajenvanu says governments are increasingly embedding ocean governance into national policy frameworks. He commended Tonga on paving the way with legislation on oceans management. In New Zealand, a climate scientist is backing the Wellington Mayor's decision to issue a state of emergency in response to this week's large swell warning. Andrew Little made the declaration on Monday for the southern and eastern wards of the capital before hundreds of people were ordered to evacuate their homes. Some South Coast residents say the declaration was unnecessary. But Victoria University climate scientist James Renwick disagrees.
5: We're very exposed to big swells coming up out of the Southern Ocean, and we know that it just happens sometimes. As sea levels rise, we see more and more damage. So the state of emergency, in my opinion, was a good call. Roads were damaged.
1: A new study has found Wellington's 1 in 100-year coastal floods are now occurring roughly twice a year. A climate policy expert says advice that officials try to redact shows even the government's own consultants don't think a liquefied natural gas import terminal is necessary. The government says it's needed for energy security, but the Ministry for Business, Innovation and Employment censored a report on modelling it commissioned, redacting crucial parts that summarise the findings. After RNZ complained to the Ombudsman, it's released an unredacted version. Climate Foundation Chief Advisor Christina Hood says the modelling concludes the need for LNG to be low or non-existent.
6: It was already pretty clear from the scant details that they had released that there were real question marks around the analysis, and this is really showing that the consultants thought that LNG is not necessary.
1: Christina Hood says some remaining redactions should also be released. In world news, in court in Northern Ireland, accused of attempted murder over a knife attack that sparked violent anti-immigrant demonstrations in parts of Belfast. People have been forced to flee their homes as buildings were set on fire. British Prime Minister Keir Starmer called for protests to stop.
7: We are united in calling for calm and determined to restore order, support the police and all those on the front line, and ensure that justice is done.
1: Heidi Alludid appeared via video link at Belfast Magistrates Court and was remanded into custody. He is also charged with possession of a knife in a public place and threats to kill an NHS worker. The victim, named as Stephen Ogilvy, who is in his 40s, has lost his left eye and remains in hospital. Scientists in China have discovered the world's largest whale graveyard lying at the bottom of the Indian Ocean. The study, published in the journal Nature, says the necropolis reaches depths of more than 7 kilometres in waters west of Australia. Some of the fossils date back more than 5 million years. In sport, Pacific nations and territories have just over a month to finalise their squads for the Glasgow Commonwealth Games, with only 2 sports confirming participants so far. The 2026 Games kick off on July 23rd and runs until August 2nd. Elias Satoro with the story.
8: Fiji, Samoa, Tonga, Papua New Guinea, the Solomon Islands, Cook Islands, Kiribati, Nauru, Niue, Tuvalu and Vanuatu are booked to compete at the event. Just 2 spots, 3x3 basketball and netball, have confirmed their competing national teams. Fiji will compete in both the men and women's 3x3 basketball competition, and they will be joined by Papua New Guinea and Tonga in the women's competition. The island nation teams qualified as the top teams at the Pacific Mini Games in July 2025. Tonga is the only Pacific Island team to qualify in netball by virtue of them being included in the top 10 ranked teams by World Netball.
1: Cook Islands defeated Tonga 4-1 in their OFC Under-19 Men's Championship 2026 qualifier in Rarotonga yesterday to set up a final against Papua New Guinea on Saturday New Zealand time. The winner of the Cook Islands PNG game will qualify for the FIFA Under-20 World Cup. That's your latest RNZ Pacific News and Sport. 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
12: Hello, long you na good pla long bungim you again long display news na current affairs broadcast. We come long you long ABC Radio Australia One Talk program. Today me Trinde number 10 long Moon June. One time you get me some seke. Long program today, all big la tok tok na me long Papua New Guinea na Bougainville gaman long issue blong how PNG Parliament by vote long Bougainville independence referendum result. All authority long Vanuatu I was yet long all activity long Manaro Bowie Volcano long Ambai Island. Na all FIFA World Cup fan long honiara by holding one pla parade long city long Friday long makim kickoff long display tournament. Emo story by me hiding behind. Now yet emi a Hilda Wayne one time Radio Australia News.
13: 20,000 people li bung long Melbourne Cricket Ground long one plus state funeral long MND campaigner. Now former Australian of the Year Neil Daniel. Plenty wearing blue all beanie or cap. Long one plus fundraising only call him Big Freeze Beanies. Long thing him display AFL legend na MND advocate. Australia Prime Minister Anthony Albanese and Victorian Premier Jacinta Allen have been stopped too long this big club boom. One time plenty all 10,000 people who city pay him respect. Long former Essendon player and Melbourne coach Neil Daniel. Plenty online who city come long this club boom. It took us some only thing him. Mr. Daniel who city make him big club walk where impact him life long all. Na only boom long so him respect na to goodbye long him. Only to ask him one group, long man through, long side, long all humanitarian work, and we make him, where makes him look, save all same Australian of the year, long 2025. And we died long last moon, na Christmas, long him is 65. Nationals leader, long Australian politics, Matt Canavan, he took us some party, long him, in on up long, come up in one plus coalition agreement, one time one nation party, that's all party, long him by walk, one time all narpla party, long Australia, long rousing Labour Party, long Australian politics. All talk blog I make him up behind long liberal leader Angus Taylor. He make him all talk all same by all he work boom one time one nation party long next federal election. Senator Kenevan he talk all same. He like him all nationals, he must win him more seat long next election. One plow gunman who said he been come up him every long Bondi Beach long Australia, Navid Akram, all he sass him one time 19 plow more offense. Long one plus court hearing long Sydney tete. This plus man who said they got 24 Christmas. He been got 59 sars long and he been shoot him online long one plus Jewish festival long Bondi Beach long December where he been killing me die 15 plus people. Defense lawyer long Akram, Leonie Gitani, he took him court long Sydney all same all paperwork long 19 plus more charges and only put him now long court. And he took him all reporter outside long court or same one time display heavy long Bondi. But he got more sass, he come up behind long all work pine he come up long all police. He got to them talk also one plus asylum seeker, he been shooting one plus not plus man, long place Belfast, where he get up in big plus protest long this plus hub. All demonstrators, he cook him all car, no all house, behind long one plus knife attack. He come up, na all police, all him pass him one plus man Sudanese, who said he got 30 Christmas, na sass him long attempted murder. All leader blong Northern Ireland, na all police chief, he only one plan news conference, na ask him all people, long no can come up him talk pipe, na poret, na me long all community. Police work long make him work panemiet, long seek him, blong one em display every come up. Na in Nogat, talk to awesome display attack, emi work blong terrorism. Na he go long display war long Middle East, Iranian Revolutionary Guard, he talk lookout all same by got big plan make him survey, come up. Suppose United States, he go at long attack him Iran. IRGC, he talk all same, emi attack him, United States Navy 5th Fleet Base, long Bahrain, one time all drones. Display come up, behind long US military carry him out all strikes long Iran, behind long one plan helicopter even crash close to long Strait of Hormuz, where United States President Donald Trump, he see them talk all some Islamic Republic, even come up in display heavy. US Central Command, he talk out long social media, long and all some I'm only back him all strike where Iran yet he come up him against him all military blowing United States. Australia Prime Minister Anthony Albanese he talk all some and he got deeply worry long all human economic impact long display war long Middle East. United States he talk all some and he start finish long launch him some plus self-defense strike against him Iran behind long one plus American military helicopter he been put down long Strait of Hormuz. Mr. Albanese he talk all some display and one plus big plus heavy through behind long I've been kissing one plus security briefing report long that morning. I'm it some display war where you can go at yet. But I come up in big plus impact. Now you know good play long display war you work long go at yet. Australia Federal Transport Minister Catherine King it call some. All people long Australia you know can worry too much long fuel. Mask display pipe long Middle East you work long go at yet. Government put him law long all people nor company he must use him fuel long mark. That's all display and by Senis long finish long moon June. Minister King it was some government he looks over all some fuel price he work long senis yet been him display pipe long Middle East. And with the some government by work yet long talk one time all trucking industry long time long help him long down him all price long fuel. Na display pinisim Radio Australia News.
12: Thank you, Hilda. One pla big pla tok tok na me long Papua New Guinea gaman na autonomous Bougainville gaman long easy long Bougainville independence. Emi, how PNG Parliament by vote long Bougainville referendum result. PNG government has been talk long 2/3 majority, that's all ABG, like him simple majority, long all member long PNG Parliament, he alright him referendum result. Long this plan now, all work consultation, he work long go ahead, na me long tupla government, that's all aste long Parliament sitting. Our leader blong ABG ikirap no good time minister blong Bougainville Affairs Manase Makiba itok this plan number by stop blong 3/4 majority vote. Hilda Wayne got more long this plan.
13: Behind long PNG Bougainville Affairs Minister Manase Makiba, he took out long how PNG Parliament by vote long Bougainville independence results. Long sessional order report long M.
14: The immediate next steps are clear. I must move for the sessional order to be adopted. Once adopted, the national government and the autonomous Bougainville government must finalize the Melanesian framework and complete the joint consultation report. Once these steps are complete, the referendum results together with the joint consultation report will be tabled in this house. And before the 30th of August 2026, the 11th Parliament members will then be called upon to make one of the most consequential decisions in our nation's history.
13: Before Minister and a senior member of Long PNG Parliament, said Dr. Pokatemu, he asked him one more through this 3/4 majority number he come up.
2: Now the second issue, point of order. The only provision in the Constitution where 3/4 absolute majority is required is when the Parliament is voting for a boundary change. No other provision in the Constitution requires us to vote for 3/4 absolute majority. Where is this 3/4 absolute majority coming from?
13: Se Pukatemo i talking Parliament Speaker Job Pomat olsem em yet i no work bong one time Speaker blo ABG Parliament long bring him this sessional order where Minister Makiba i talk long and long Parliament.
2: Now according to the Melanesian Agreement, Mr. Speaker, you and the House of Representatives Speaker of Bougainville were to meet and consult over the sessional order. Now hold on. The minister has admitted. Minister has admitted in his statement on page 5, paragraph 1, that the sessional order was largely agreed with, only difference being the required voting threshold. That was not agreed with. The reason why Sir Matapara was brought in by the government was to particularly look at the sessional order issue. And the Melanesian Agreement required you and the both speakers to agree to. Now, that hasn't been agreed to. And then you are saying that in the second paragraph on page 5, the minister says, I wish to inform the House that the leader of the National Parliament, the Speaker, has now finalized a sessional order to govern parliamentary considerations. So it looks like you have done your job without further consulting your counterpart in Bougainville.
13: Mr. Pomati Beckham, also Parliament, you write and finish this sessional order. Now, in no card NARPLA process or wrote this stop. Long talk, talk, long issue, long Bougainville.
15: And Parliament, I mean, vote na itokorat finish long dispositional order. All work igamnap now na sessional order ya. And by come. Time you look too long, disappoint blue you know got the constitution and parliament ya and you write him. Parliament make him all lolo display. Look come up in constitution. Na desla issue blue Bougainville or give him independence. Na you will talk you know got the constitution and yes it true, you know got the constitution. Parliament must decide on this plan. Inolegally something, member blood about. Inolegally something number one blood legally voters or eyes or no long end. And inolegally something. And big blood something.
13: Sepuka temu I Beckim, Tok Tok Blong Speaker, or some display constitutional amendment. I Tok Tok Long 2/3 majority. That's all Minister Makiba. I not talk clear how and report long end. I talk display senis ego. Long 3/4 absolute majority.
2: My question is, in this sessional order, subsection 3, the sessional order says the motion must be supported by a three-quarter absolute majority. And come where? Constitutional amendments, two-third absolute majority. This plus three-quarter, and come where? That's the question.
15: Honorable member blah about M Desla behind more consultation, Igolo NEC, or Gadana Despla, thinking long absolute three-third majority. Absolute majority, three-quarter majority, and we come inside. Now Parliament now, and your right in finish Despla. Now time minister me present him. All report now when I'm long and now. And time to debate where. You can debate now with the man by debate long.
13: PNG Prime Minister James Marape talk this three-quarter majority number. And more people, Blong Bougainville, your right to long end.
16: Thank you, Mr. Speaker. Just to clarify, Dr. Blong, because I'm senior to mass. Now look at him, confuse him, country as the process of confusion also work him upside. This process, he come now, and two black government want them approving business. Now, he come long, leg blong, come back long. Two black government, he make a reference long. Maybe I sit down long New Zealand when they said Jerry Matapora. He got area of dispute. Long one majority of a vote. No, says a lot of house that come inside. So this long, maybe I sit down long Banam. Committee long Marat was there. Few of the parliamentary committee members were there. Go through. Two governments finally agreed. That's why me talk. Thank you, Lord Bougainville line. Only talk more and parliament must vote. Now, voting majority and by two-third absolute majority. But three-third. Three quarter. This was Dr. Stablo standing on the air. Dr. Long Minister Long Manaset, that's all. Process, long peace agreement process. I mean, sanctioning this land, I mean, Blakaram come now. So, Dr. You're clear. Two black government want to be clear.
13: That's all Vice President Long Autonomous Bougainville Government, Ezekiel Massat, so that he been sit down Long PNG Parliament as there. Now, Aram or Tok, you know, one bell Long Tok or leader Long PNG Parliament, he make him. Long one plus statement, Long M. Behind long parliament sitting, and we talk this three-quarter vote and PNG parliament speaker, na NACE endorse him, na he saw him also PNG government. He started more work, long bugger up more consultation work, where he go ahead yet, long display issue. And we talk one time display decision long PNG parliament, Melanesian framework, and is something nothing now, where he no got meaning long end, na he also one plus academic exercise that's all. Mr. Masati talk this talk long Prime Minister Marape, and me also one plus sick joke or talk pilai, na you know some respect long all people who said you lose some life long all long Bougainville before, na long time long crisis, na behind long crisis. And me talk also more people long Bougainville by Sanap, long talk long President Ismail Torama, also Bougainville independence, and non-negotiable. Or me minimum also Bougainville people by kissing independence yet. Say Dr. Pukatemu, you talk in Parliament, all same issue, Blong Bougainville, and we know lick something. Now, remember, you must think good, long one of something, we stop long display report, Blong Minister Makiba.
2: And that is the issue of Bougainville, and no lick something.
13: Prime Minister Marape, you talk in Parliament, Aste, all same Bougainville independence referendum results, and PNG Parliament by vote long and long day number 30, Blong Moon August 2026. Whereby come up behind long PNG government na ABG, he make him all bung talk long end.
16: But we having one blah meeting again long July. One am half me blah by one am time by current la date, long vote come inside of parliament. Me propose him 30th of August, but both sides will agree. So we now coming to the final stage. Sessional order, you may vote finish long and I'm talk. Thank you, Lord Isla. Thank you.
12: And Papua New Guinea Prime Minister James Marape talk na ipinisim this report Blong Hilda Wayne.
11: Bungi mipla long internet long abc.net.au/radio-australia.
12: Mipla I thank you long PNG National Parliament broadcast long audio mipla I use him long make him this report. Hemi manaro wowi volcano Long Island Blong Ambai Long Vanuatu hemi stapiet long level 3 minor unrest nomata all volcano activity Blong latest eruption long February hemi go down Last big fella eruption blong Manaro Wowi volcano hemi long number 6 September long year 2017 go kasem long number 21 blong September 2018 long time here volcano hemi suck him out all thick ashes where fall down all of them sand him suck him out poison gas and he got acid rain too where only kill him die or garden kaikai or fruit tree more spoil him all water source long full island blong ambai. So from him here now gaman him give him order blong full population blong ambai where him something all same 11,000 people only Lusum island blong all. Disaster and climate officer blong Panama province Manson Taridenga hemi say all provincial disaster authority only go ahead no more blong monitoring time Manaro Wowi hemi stop all of them one active volcano. Hem say 1 7-week disaster operation were only been carried out after all minor eruption long February. Hem been helping over 5,000 people blong south more western side long Ambai, where Asis blong volcano hemi affect him or keta. Mr. Taridenga hemi historian more long one em where hemi go ahead now yeah long Manaro Wowi volcano.
17: Yes, hemi operated hemi start long number 24 February. Hemi taken nivala 7 weeks, so 7 weeks hemi ended long number 17. April. So I'm going to operation for Manaro eruptions when you lay the operating since I'm actually pagan Lotisia. I'm going to have a southern part of the island, then western part of the island. So I'm going to cover a map over 5,000 populations and also over 1,000 households when you cover a map of the area councils. Lo south o tema western part lo am island lo amaye. O tema relief supplies mi belay atresen within lo this time lo 7 weeks.
12: So how now long this time? What now you sabe say about activity blong volcano?
17: Yes, lo site lo updates lo volcano lo yumi. Why now mi belay wind down or mi belay stand down lo operations from activity blay hemi kotaon since number 1 April. Activity in drop, we got on, no more sake masses. And the second frequently, one time, then we have me erupt small amount, then any second small masses, then any stop. And the active volcano, so, and we continue to blow, and we smoke, give some small masses, but any no big one, or same, lot of previous 2 months when they pass.
12: So you say activity hemi go down, so how now hemi still stop low level 3?
17: So level 3 minor unrest, why hemi still keep? Despite activity hemi drop, from say hemi continue blow, make some activity under the mouth. Hemi sake ma ashes, hemi sometimes small lava come out, stone or debris. Hemi come out, hemi go inside no more, lo 3 kilometers. So 3 kilometers ya now, wake up man, through lo technical department, chef hazards, only room 3 kilometers. Lo mount inside lo cathedral lo Manaro volcano. But that's why you keep him hemi stop lo level 3 minor unrest. So area you know 3 kilometer lo mount hemi dangerous lo mani go inside. While we hemi stop currently situation hemi go down hemi up and down hemi depend lo trade wind go where hemi looks more smoky go. But otherwise, volcano hemi got on finish. Hemi no person one trade. Hemi as usual, hemi tam no more active volcano. Or family lo amely start continuing on the wooden. So I think hemi no on this situation and hemi start lo monitoring situation. While we provincial government hemi level start man, level monitoring situation. Suppose activity hemi or so one hemi tam anda pa again or anything. Hemi trigger him one response. Then you will like asking people like Kapman, blow him is agreed to help them provincial Kapman when you will blow me will like provide one response. But otherwise, everything is cooled down and we are still in the monitoring situations. We take time here to blow, yes, telling thank you to all families around the Vanuatu, even Pacific, all external partners playing only assisting law. 2 months ago, activity has been happened small law manner of volcano law by.
12: M disaster and climate officer Blong Panama province long Vanuatu Manson Taridenga.
18: ABC Radio Australia.
12: All of them long planned a country long world where love and soccer tumas, FIFA World Cup, FIFA, Hemi Kasim 2, all of the long Honiara and everywhere long Solomon Islands. Long Honiara, all of the former one for la FIFA World Cup fan parade committee, where Hemi go ahead organizing one for the parade long this for Friday, where Hemi King's birthday public holiday, and Hemi Day 2, where FIFA World Cup Hemi kick off. One for a long Olgata organizer, Jeremy Bosokuru, Hemi encourage him Olgata supporter long Olgata the different country long FIFA World Cup, yeah, for wearing national color long Olgata and waving Olgata flags long Olgata long time long floats parade. Mr. Bosokuru, Hemi say team long this for a FIFA World Cup fan parade now Hemi for promoting peace, unity and sportsmanship. So Hemi encourage him everyone long Honiara for come out and enjoy parade. Yeah.
19: Me for come up with this idea as individuals when me for involve low football, low country, low Honiara. Some of us inside law executive, other former players, players law football. Some follow me follow inside law management team, law football clubs. So it's more like having the sense that Solomon Island, you me crazy football fan country. I think it's good that we make something different, yeah. And I for one. Me acknowledge him too, Vanuatu, for doing the parade where him igniting to the spirit of sport, yeah? So, if I look at him, why not we come up with something that perhaps bring him unity among everyone, because so much negativity all around. So, why not let's come up as this one, him King's birthday, and we see that it's a public holiday, and then World Cup is just around that corner for start. So why not we come up with something? So that's where mifa ota supporters to Germany. Mifa not come up with an idea. Yeah? So we team up together and mifa say, okay, let's put something together and then we run a parade program by MCFCM.
12: Oh, okay. So you wanna support up Germany now? Come up with him thinking, yeah. But parade, him, you know, for you fellas 11 no more, yeah.
19: Yeah, yes. So just to initiate this parade is just part of say, Mifa come up with them, the German funds, and then Mifa call out, Mifa reach out because that's the plan idea to get everyone on board. So whichever teams where you support him, you come up. So Mifa call him out executive or leaders block at its club or its country team or support him. Or that's a meeting when Mifa call out for him for today too. So basically, it's for everyone, every team.
12: Okay, so meeting you fella one them sing out for Holem today late long afternoon. Me for one them, yeah.
19: Okay, so just for giving brief normal okata everyone where okata come for part of this parade, so that me fella sabe organize him in a way that bahem done peacefully, and then for giving to some fella insights law. Those were Bokata responsible for each team's blocketa about him what na program by him like, what na schedule or route blow disala parade by him like kind of same. So that me first get them on board and we do it together. Not Germany only, but every fans na me follow do it together for running this one because we are expecting like bigger crowd. So the parade is happening this Friday, June 12th. Procession by him came from Borodetki Field, which is in Lomataniko. With that, me appreciate him too, Borodetki, for availing na space for Save Usim, because I know he's a great dad fan for Germany too. Yeah. So, parade would start there and then go up right away to roundabout Lo Uncle Alec Lo KG School, and then turn around there and then go. End up na lo national stadium.
12: Now, mi fala raranema story where you me looking lo Vanuatu, lo Port Vila, Olo semi umi, baraba love him too much, so crazy Lord, this was a soccer, yeah? And then when it happened, olo sem antaplo gata house, olo front blown house, lo gata tarake, antaplo tree olo sem, olo gata fan, already puputuma po olo gata kind flag block country where gata support him kind of sem. What can you tell us about lo honiara how?
19: So far we've seen like vehicles with flags and stickers and kind of same on top lot of vehicles block at around lo is a lo street lo honiara shows in the communities flags put them up lo the tree and lo house, which is a good sign. Like same the norm here is when someone kickstart him something, then everyone will follow me. So someone trigger the welcome vibe, everyone will follow me, kind of same. So yeah, we've seen that on the rise now, seeing that them last week then World Cup and kickoff. So I would say yes, Solomon Islands is ready for the World Cup.
12: So Jeremy, you say you fella in group lo you planned lo we can say long Honiara Solomon Islands or got a supporter lo Germany, yeah? Yes. Apart from Germany, who else or got a fan lo Solomon Islands or got a big supporter for him?
19: I think lo solo Brazil lo sem by me say lo sem majority where me fa sem come across here, Brazil fans na ba. And Spain, France, Portugal, Germany, England. Those are the main teams where Taka fans too much in lo town. Yeah? Other clubs, yeah, they do have, but same just for highlight lo Otahuna, standout fans Taka too much. Yeah, not those ones. Yeah.
12: So you fella need him permit for this one?
19: Yeah, so far we first seek him permission from the city council clerk and police commissioner for Ralim Disala parade, because they're public and involved in public. So we first seek him with the authorities for approval for doing this one.
12: All right. So, Jeremy, before I let you go, any last word you might like for Talim Lo or you know, fans long Honiara, long World Cup, yeah?
19: Thank you. For me, Numa, for every fans, soccer fans, football fans, lo solo, me encourage me for come out together. Him no meaning you play soccer one or you inside lo soccer long time. Him never you have come out and enjoy this spirit of football where I'm organized for this parade. Me encourage me everyone for come out and be part of this campaign. And most likely as team lo disala parade because they're promoting peace, unity, and sportsmanship. So I believe that Solomon Island football and always bringing me together. So forget about the negativities. I know that negativities will come, but you choose positiveness. Me encourage every public, come along, and let's have fun and enjoy the parade. One of its kind, and it's first ever happen. And it will go out viral on social media and pitching. Who knows? Anyone plays a World Cup, they might look in this video of Parade of Friday. But anyway, looking forward for that. So encourage everyone for come out and let's just enjoy the day.
12: I'm Jeremy Bosokuru. One fellow long organizer, blong this fellow FIFA World Cup fan parade long honiara long Friday. And him too, him finish him this fellow ABC Radio Australia One Talk program blong today. In up long, me play come back again long tomorrow. Me some second talk, maki me play all geta, me talk. Bye bye now.
9: 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That's been the ABC's One Talk program there for our listeners in Melanesia. 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

0: RNZ News at 11. Kia ora, good morning. I'm Nicola Wright. There are reports from Iranian state media that explosions have been heard in the coastal city of Bandar Abbas near the Strait of Hormuz. In a statement on social media, the US Military Central Command says it's begun additional self-defense strikes against Iran. It says the strikes have been directed by the Commander-in-Chief, President Donald Trump, and are in response to what it calls Iran's unwarranted and continued aggression. Iranian media is also reporting clashes between the US and Iran at sea and strikes at Sirik port near the Strait of Hormuz. The Green Party says it is time for the government to explain to the public how it plans to honour New Zealand's Paris Agreement commitments. Treasury says the offshore credits New Zealand needs to meet its 2030 pledge could cost up to $5 billion. The government has said it is still committed to the deal, but it doesn't want to see billions of dollars go offshore to pay for credits. Greens co-leader Chloe Swarbrick says the government can't have it both ways.
1: It all really boils down to the Minister of Finance and the Prime Minister needing to be upfront and honest with the public. Are we genuinely, honestly going to meet the nationally determined contribution? Do they genuinely, honestly commit us to doing that? Because if so, the reality is we will need to pay for offshore mitigation.
0: Chloe Swarbrick says the costs of meeting the targets should lie with climate polluters. A new report reveals disabled people are five times more likely to die from a preventable illness than are non-disabled people. For disabled Māori people, that rate increases to 10 times more likely. The Health Quality and Safety Commission has produced the report called Window on Disability. The Commission's Scientific Publications Manager, Carl Schuker, says disability is almost invisible in healthcare data. He says difficulties accessing a GP drive large numbers of disabled people to emergency departments, contributing to higher rates of hospitalisation. The family of the victim of a stabbing attack in Northern Ireland have described violent protests and response as completely unwelcome. The victim lost an eye in Monday night stabbing in Belfast. The ABC's Elias Kluwer reports.
2: 30-year-old Hadi Aladdin has been accused of brutally stabbing Stephen Ogilvy on a Belfast street on Monday. Appearing in court, Mr. Aladdin was accused of trying to kill Mr. Ogilvy and stabbing him in the eye. The attack and news that the alleged perpetrator was a refugee sparked violent anti-immigration protests in the northern suburbs of Belfast, with masked men setting fire to several homes. Law enforcement and politicians in the UK have condemned the actions of the protesters, and the family of Mr. Ogilvy say they do not want the terrible tragedy to be used to divide people or fuel hostility, describing the actions of the demonstrators as completely unwelcome.
0: Tourism operators are calling on the next government to deliver a sustainable funding model for the industry. Gavin Oliver from EcoZip Adventures says regional tourism organisations often don't have the financial certainty to make long-term decisions. He supports a national bed tax that visitors would pay to fund tourism promotion.
3: I'd be happy to see activities paying a levy as well. It's perfectly feasible to do that. And that way it's a true user pays model. But let's get one levy for the whole country. Let's not have one levy for Queenstown and one for Rotorua. Let's keep it simple for consumers and businesses.
0: Gavin Oliver says it would be important for people to know where their money's going. A Wellingtonian whose home was in the potential path of a derailed train says it's time the network had life-saving technology that's already used in Auckland. Several people were injured when a passenger train ran a red light as it left Kandala station on Saturday night, hitting a concrete safety barrier. Bede Cristani wants more funding for network maintenance and upgrades, such as auto-stop technology.
4: We talk around self-driving cars. Isn't a railway the most basic place you could do all of that technology and algorithms? It's so basic. Put good technology in that's safe and efficient.
0: A business case for the use of this technology in Wellington is almost complete. That's the news.
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0: Forecast from Met Service to midnight tonight. Northland to Waitomo, including Coromandel Peninsula, Bay of Plenty, Taupo and Taumarunui, fine. Gisborne and Hawke's Bay, mostly cloudy. Isolated showers north of Wairoa, clearing. Taranaki and Taihape to Wairarapa and Wellington, getting cloudier, possible light evening shower. Nelson and Buller to Westland, partly cloudy. Isolated showers in Westland this evening. Marlborough, Canterbury and Otago, mainly fine at first. However, scattered rain in Otago from evening and cloud for Christchurch. Fiordland and Southland, showers in Fiordland spreading elsewhere and turning to rain this evening, maybe heavy. Chatham Islands, often cloudy, a few light showers. This is RNZ National. It's just coming up to 6 minutes past 11.
10: Ngā mihi nui. Thank you very much for that, Nicola. Still to come on 9 to noon. Bill Bennett standing by in a moment with new information, new stories from the world of tech. In parenting, a very experienced operator, Mary Willow, is nearly 40 years working with children and families as a registered nurse, a certified midwife, early childhood teacher and parenting mentor. Her Plum Parenting program has helped thousands of parents navigate raising kids. And her latest book, we're going to learn about the guard dog, she refers to it as, a child's natural defence system that can become overactive and, well, as you know, wind them right up. I'm interested to know if mum and dad can have a guard dog going on as well. Questions for her, 99rnz.co.nz or text to 2101. A bit later, Tom Augustine with what he has been viewing. Bill Bennett, good morning. The UK Prime Minister, as we were just discussing earlier with our correspondent, under a lot of pressure on all fronts, and announcing new policy, as several jurisdictions are, with respect to trying to get some of the big tech companies to take greater responsibility over what's on children's phones. What exactly is he proposing?
11: It's a new idea in some ways, but it's a very old idea in other ways, and that is that this time round, they're asking Apple and Google, which are basically the iPhone and the Android phones, to, at the device level, stop nude images from appearing on children's phones. Now, that technology, it's not hard, it's not difficult. There's something similar already in place. I mean, Google has something in place already online that it can do the same thing. Apple doesn't have that in its OS, but it does have it in messaging. In Apple Messaging, you can stop nude pictures from appearing. And of course, companies like Facebook and that have censorship on their site too, which is all done automatically. So the technology is there to do that. The difference this time is that, well, there's two things that are different. The first is that previously it's been basically at the application level that there's been some kind of censorship. This time round, it's at the device level, so it's actually inherent on the phone. So if you're a person in the UK, this applies to everybody in the UK, you will have to go through some kind of age verification before you can use your phone. And if you're under a certain age, I think it's 16, but it could be 18, then nudes are not allowed. And it's that simple.
10: However, as always, how on earth is this going to be enforced?
11: Well, the problem is, right, is twofold. Is if they have a level of age verification, which is, as you say, is enforcing it so that you really are filtering people out, you're going to have to start gathering the kind of information that people don't necessarily want to give away. Because if you think of in Australia, they've got the social media ban for teenagers. And I think something like 70% of teenagers are still on social media. They just work around it. They, if you've got to submit a photograph of yourself to get age approval, you send a photograph of someone older. If you've got to, you can just fake it. And unless you actually show up, with your something like a driving license or an ID card or a passport, It's really easy to get around these things, and that's the problem. The problem is that the level of surveillance that's required to make this work is starting to worry people, because the once you've done it with these images, and let's make no There's no question about it. These images are harmful. They're doing a lot of damage to people. And it's a really good idea to stop that from happening. But the thing is once you start censoring that, you can start to censor other things. And in other countries in the world, they do censor other things at that level. And at the moment, we have fairly moderate governments in most European and Western nations. But that can change, and very quickly these can become tools of surveillance.
10: What is it that you quite like about this policy then?
11: The thing I really like about this is it takes responsibility off the kids and off their parents. If you're a parent, it's really, really hard to keep up to date with all the things that you have to worry about when your kids are online. And you've really got to be so onto it. And even experts aren't, entirely onto it all the time. You've got to be alert. You've got to be on your toes every minute of the day when your kids are online. This takes that off, that burden off of parents. It also takes a responsibility off the kids because if kids were to see things that are untoward, say, for example, someone who was grooming children started asking them to send intimate photographs of themselves, it's at the moment it's down to the kids to report that to the authorities, and they don't necessarily want to do that. So by taking that responsibility off the kids and the parents, it's going to make life a lot easier for people.
10: Yeah, again, I don't know that parents will even be able to take their eye off the ball as far as this stuff goes, but it would be nice to have the companies themselves doing something. You argue that the technology already exists?
11: Yeah.
10: So it's not some big drama. It would be a case of will by the tech companies.
11: Yeah, I mean, the UK is pushing ahead further and faster with all of this kind of regulation protecting children online. It seems to be a sort of branding thing with the current Labour government as well, which, as you noticed, they're not having an easy time of it. So it's a good branding thing for them. But the critics are saying that the problem is that doing all this doesn't stop the grooming. It just stops one part of the grooming, the bit where the groomer will ask the children to send their photographs through. But the kids, people who there are organisations of people that have been sexually abused online in the past, and they're saying that this is what they've been calling for. So the victims have been asking for this. And I think the civil libertarians who are against this happening, they're going to fight a losing battle on this one, I think.
10: Yeah, okay. Look, it is interesting. There are various approaches happening in various parts of the world. So people will now be looking, I guess, at the UK and how it goes with this one. Now, what's happening with PC, laptop and gaming console prices rising much faster than inflation? What's driving this?
11: Well, it's basically all the chips that have been made, particularly the memory
10: chips.
11: Here we
10: go. They're getting expensive, aren't they?
11: Yeah, they've been sucked up by the AI data centres that are being built. And so most of the memory chip manufacturing now is ending up in those data centres. Now, the thing is in the last sort of 9 months or so, the price of memory chips has gone up fourfold. So it's four times as expensive as it was probably last September to buy memory chips. And that's having a huge impact. That's having a huge impact on parts of the device market. So this week, something called the Valve Steam, there's a handheld Steam computer from a company called Valve. That just put its prices up 40%. I think the PlayStation prices went up late last year. And prices of, I did a survey of the market in New Zealand, and prices of laptops have gone up already this year by about 10%. Some things have gone up as much as 20% this year already. The experts are expecting the same price rises at least to happen in the second half of the year. So, 10% on top of 10% is more than 20%. It's something like 22-23% price rise in the space of 1 year. And that's starting to shape the market quite dramatically. So one of the things that's happening is that manufacturers are pulling out of making the very low-priced laptops. So those low-priced laptops which parents buy to send to school with their children and so on, the ones that are kind of less than a grand in the shops, the supplies of them are becoming tight, and some manufacturers are dropping out of making them altogether. The really weird thing is that the company that is generally thought of as being an expensive alternative, which is Apple, has actually come up with a new laptop, which it's selling. I don't think it's selling them in New Zealand yet, but it has been selling them overseas, called the MacBook Neo. And the MacBook Neo is selling in huge numbers. In fact, so much, so many so, that the all the parts of that that Apple had bought, stockpiled, have gone. They've okay. exhausted their factories.
10: What's happening here in particular, we're getting a double whammy, aren't we? Because the dollar's down, which puts up the price of imported goods, right?
11: Yeah, yeah. So we're getting it twice. Here's the thing, right? This isn't really to do with the geopolitical stuff that's happening in the Gulf. This is to do with the AI industry. There's also fears that there's another wave of price rising, or another pressure on prices, because the Strait of Hormuz is where all the or most of the helium used in chip making has to come through that strait. Now, it turns out that the chip makers have got enough supply for now to carry on doing their chip designs and so on. But if the strait stays closed for longer, and this morning's news makes it look like it
10: really does not look good.
11: Yeah, it's going to be closed for longer.
10: Yeah.
11: Then that's going to filter through into price rises as well. So what we're seeing is like all these forces ratcheting up prices, and it's really quite dramatic just how fast these prices go.
10: Now, the golden age of streaming is over, you're saying. I thought it had only just got going. It's probably about 10 years old, isn't it? When did the first streaming...
11: About 10. I think it was 2017 was when... 2015 Netflix arrived in New Zealand. And Spark had Lightbox about a year or so earlier than that. And that was the golden age. Those first sort of up until about sort of 21... the first sort of year of the pandemic, it was the golden age, and it was cheap, it was reliable. Basically, there were a limited number of choices. In New Zealand, you would have had Lightbox, you would have had Netflix, you could have had Amazon Prime.
10: And they had everything, right? You weren't having to have,
11: they had huge libraries. Yeah.
10: You weren't having to have a whole bunch of subscriptions. That was part of the point of having one.
11: Yeah, yeah. And the thing was, if you had Netflix back then, there was no way you were going to be able to watch everything that was on there, not even remotely would you be able to scrape through it. Whereas if you go to something like Netflix or Prime today, you might not have enough entertainment to keep you going all week, because it's been denuded that much. And the reason that's happened is because various studios have taken their content and they've set up their own services. So, for example, Home Box Office now has its own one, and Disney has its own channel, and so on. And if you want to have the same breadth of content in entertainment, you would now need to subscribe to, say, four or five services, whereas once you've done one. But it's not just that there's less content there. Netflix prices have more than doubled, so that the what you pay today, they also stopped that thing where you could share your subscription. When Netflix was new, you were encouraged to share your login with your family members, and that stopped about 5 years ago. And the other thing that's happened is that you now have to, with most of these services, they have, the way that the services sell it is they now have an ad-supported version, which is cheaper than the premium version, which doesn't have any ads.
10: I don't mind a couple of short ads. It's free to ears. You know, you're sitting there for 5-6 minutes. That's too much for me. I don't have a problem with a couple of short ads.
11: Well,
10: but then I suppose it's the thin end of the wedge, right?
11: Yeah, it is. But look, well I was going to get on to talk about sport, right? And we can talk a lot about sport. But when Spark Sport was first started, it was ad-free. You could get everything. You could watch all the English football you wanted for about $20 a month, and it had everything with no advertising, and everything was there. Today, the football fan would need to have four subscriptions to four different services, and each of those services comes with a lot of advertising and a lot of encouragement to get involved with gambling as well.
10: Look, that's just doing my head in. It's just infuriating, and I cannot understand how it is legal. I'm just going to say it.
11: Yeah,
10: you know,
11: yeah.
10: To just have this in your face, it's like you cannot watch sport now unless you are gambling, and we just know the impact of that kind of utterly pervasive advertising, particularly on young minds. But look, anyway, You always manage to get my blood pressure up one way or another, Bill. So you're talking Sky Sport now, TVNZ Plus, World Cup Pass, DAZN, and beIN Sports to cover those. And yeah, you've costed that out at about $1,000.
11: Yeah. So four times the price.
10: Are we seeing some piracy sneaking back in, ironically, right?
11: Yes. Well, it was huge. Just recently, there was the European Champions League final, and Arsenal, an English club, was playing in the final. And historically, that game was on free-to-air in the UK. But this time round, it was only on paid for views. Now, pay for sports TV in Britain is not expensive. I think it would cost you £5 to have a subscription to watch that game. But even so, they found out that around about half the people that were watching that game in the UK were watching it illegally. There were that many illegal streams, and we get back to gambling, Catherine, because where those illegal streams are coming up, we're not talking about UK gambling operations, but there'll be gambling operations out of countries like Hungary or Brazil or whatever, where they'll show the game, but next to it there'll be odds on the screen changing all the time. So you can go to, basically, you can go to what amounts to an online betting shop and watch the game on a screen. And you'll be, all the time you're watching that, you'll be exhorted to get your bet on now and so on. And that's illegal. Those gambling operations, they don't have the rights to the game in those countries, but they're selling their gambling to those people.
10: Oh, yeah. Just as succinctly as you could, please, the SpaceX IPO. There's a lot coming on, actually, in the moment. We might talk about some of the other IPOs. The likes of Anthropic and OpenAI seem to be in a race, and one wonders whether this is going to be the real testing point for whether those companies are... You know, overvalued to the point where something's going to pop. But tell me about SpaceX's IPO and what it means specifically for New Zealand and our telecoms.
11: Yeah, specifically for New Zealand is a big thing. Right, in the run-up to the IPO, they've started to much more aggressively market their services in New Zealand. And they did this weird thing, right, whereas early on they dropped the price, and that was an aggressive move to try and get more bums on seats, in effect. And then when the IPO got closer, they started to raise the price to some customers again. And that was so that they could go to the investors and say, look how much money we're making from this. So they've been monkeying about with prices over the last year or so, all as sort of manipulating markets in the run-up to the IPO. But should the IPO succeed, and it looks like it probably will, although that's not certain, they will raise so much money, $75 billion, which I think is more than anyone's ever done before. And that money is going to be poured into even more marketing and even more satellites. And their long-term game is basically to replace the mobile networks.
10: Yeah. We'll have another conversation about the vulnerabilities of satellites, actually, particularly as we're talking about conflict again, regrettably.
11: Well, absolutely.
10: It looks like Strait of Hormuz is closing again. It looks like the ceasefire is just kind of under perhaps intolerable pressure, right as we're on air at the moment. Satellites, that's going to be one of the key targets in future kind of conflict and in future kind of cross-border tensions. So how dependent do you want to be on one company?
11: You just don't, because if the balloon goes up, those satellites are going to be the first thing to be attacked.
10: Happy days, Bill. always thought-provoking. Thank you, so appreciate it. Bill Bennett, our tech commentator. Parenting in a couple of minutes' time. Send in your questions for Mary Willow, 9 to noon@rnz.co.nz or text to 21001. She's going to talk particularly out of her new book about trying to calm what she calls the guard dog brain in your child. Nicola has our headlines.
0: The US military says it has begun new strikes against multiple targets in Iran. The development comes after Donald Trump said his forces would hit the country hard. The Prime Minister says the government will not send billions of dollars offshore to ensure New Zealand meets its emissions reductions goal. The Conservation Department doesn't think tourists will be put off by having to pay to visit popular nature spots. And scientists have discovered the world's largest whale graveyard lying at the bottom of the Indian Ocean. More news coming up at midday.
12: 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Kia ora, I'm Cara Rickard from Music 101, inviting you to vote for your all-time favourite New Zealand song. sung in English or te reo Māori, have your say and vote now at vote.rnz.co.nz. 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
10: 25 past 11 it is, and parents, does any of this sound familiar to you? Get in the bath. Sit at the table. Get off your phone. Hurry up, hurry up. Our guest now has 40 years working with children and families as a registered nurse, certified midwife, early childhood teacher and parenting mentor. Mary Willow's Plum Parenting Program has helped thousands of parents navigate the choppy waters of raising kids. Her latest book, Breaking Through, How to Rescue Childhood and Heal the Parent-Child Relationship, is based on her insights, central to them, the concept of the guard dog, a child's natural defence system that become overactive and turn them into you-know-what. Mary says recognising when and how this happens can transform the parent-child dynamic. And if you find yourself barking commands like the ones earlier and nothing's happening, what can you do? Mary's in the Auckland studio. Good morning. Welcome.
14: Good morning, Catherine.
10: Adults can have a bit of a guard dog too every now and then.
14: It's, absolutely.
10: We've got better ability to recognise and regulate it, hopefully, right? But just tell us, you know, as we said, 35 years, I think, working in all these roles, nurse, midwife, early childhood teacher, parenting mentor, what were the recurring challenges you kept seeing across time and across families that led to this book?
14: Right, well, the common denominator I was seeing in everything as they were pouring into my practice was that what they were doing didn't seem to work. They were coming from all sorts of ideas, all sorts of theories about how to raise children, and yet all of them were saying, we hit a point where we've done our best, we're pouring our love and our energy into this child, or we're really trying to use this system or that system, and it's not working. And so I went into this kind of deep journey to figure out what is the thing that they are not seeing. And there was something that I could see really clearly, but I needed to find the right language for it. And what I could see was that there is this profound difference between what I call the true child and the child's defense system. And the defense system, just to tell you how they differ, the defense system is guarded. It is self-protective. It is reactive. It's sensitive to threat. It has a very poor tolerance of frustration, a short fuse, because it doesn't want to let anything near it to threaten it. It's very easily triggered. It's hypervigilant. And you know what it is most of all? Anxious. It's always anxious to get to safety, and there's only really one kind of safety, and that's 100%. So by definition, it is an extremist. And then if we contrast that to the true child, it is incredible. The true child is open and curious, eager to learn, wants to connect, and so will be willing to tolerate frustration and willing to make an effort and put up with discomfort, even when it's hard, because it has a completely different way. The true child is open to learning, open to change. The guarded part is not. And so to make this crystal clear for parents, because that's our starting point in my work, is I call the guarded defense system with its fight or flight operation, I call that the guard dog. But you can use any animal to describe it, because it's essentially the animal brain that we all start life in.
10: And it has a vital role, like everything. It
14: Absolutely.
10: Has a vital role.
14: Yes.
10: The question is, and other things are happening in early childhood in particular, right?
14: Yes.
10: That ability to regulate, that ability to develop some, or have the capacity for empathy, right? That begins to develop in a child's actual kind of cognitive skill set. But parents and caregivers have to help develop these things, right? The environment has to work with what's happening in the young person. And so what were you seeing in parenting, perhaps, that was working against that rather than for it?
14: Well, if you want to look at that, you've got to look a little bit at a bit of history with the parenting. So when I was a child, the predominant mode of parenting was punitive parenting. Everybody on the street got whacked and yelled at and all the sorts of things that go with punitive parenting. And those parents said, well, a child is a child. They're not an adult yet. And like all the other animals out there, we're going to teach them how to be a great animal of our species. But that was in the sort of children should be seen and not heard and do what you're told and strong black and white rules. But what went along with it often was a sort of harsh version of discipline. When that generation or those generations grew up, a lot of them said, no way are we going to do that kind of punishment thing to our kids. And they swung the pendulum over to the other side and they went into permissive parenting. And what they had right, what they wanted to do was unconditional love. No way. We are going to message our child that they are loved, they are secure, they are supported. And they dropped the boundaries, or they did inconsistent boundaries, or they only used them when they really had to, and they're not understanding what is this foundational brain that we start out with at infancy.
10: And we have to work with. The two parenting tasks, you say, are take the child's guard dog to puppy school.
14: Yes.
10: And interesting, again, it is the parents' responses and tenor that are very important here. Settle it down, get it back in its kennel so that the true child, as you say, can be encouraged. Can we talk about some of the practical ways in given situations when, and you might want to talk about ages here, but you've got a child in full meltdown mode. We know you can't communicate at that point. You've literally got to see the red rag come down. But talk us through some situations where you're literally training that defensive, protective guard dog and calming it.
14: So let's talk about the calming bit first. So the very first thing, you can't make any change in any other way until you stop reacting the wrong way and interfacing or connecting with this guard dog brain in the wrong way. So the first thing to get really clear is that the guard dog brain is always me first, me only, don't know about you, don't care about you, get me my security right now. We all start with the guard dog in the driver's seat when we are born because we've got to survive. The first job of the guard dog brain is to control the adults. But if that guard dog brain stays in the driver's seat as the brain develops, then you hardwire the child's brain for me first, me only, don't know about you, don't care about you, get me to safety. So when the child is having a meltdown, the guard dog's throwing its toys. The guard dog's going, no way, or I must have this demand, or I ain't having a bar of that, avoid one or the other or both. Now, at that moment, what I want to share is that the all reactive behavior comes in waves. And the reason why we don't know that is because we engage with the wave and we get involved in this meltdown. We are told, go down to their level, look into their eyes, connect with them emotionally, try to reason them and guide them through this. And I'm saying, whoa, whoa, whoa, wait a minute. There's nobody home at that moment. This is animal brain having a defensive reaction, trying to bring you, the parent, back under control. What we need to do is actually stop the eye contact at that moment and stop the verbal at that moment, because this is the body brain, the animal brain, and it is non-verbal and it takes its cues from the senses. Now, what we've forgotten, because we're so much into eye contact and verbal now, we've forgotten the beautiful art of body language and being able to be present and calm. And our child can read our body language, knows that they're safe. Why are they safe? Because we're not kicking off. We're not engaging. We're not getting tangled up. And now their wave, they can have their emotions. They can have their blowout. The wave will peak. And then it will drop off, and then it will pass, and then something of the true child will come back, and you're like, oh, There you are.
10: Okay.
14: Now.
10: So you stay, but you don't do eye contact. You stay, you're calm, you have a presence there.
14: Yep.
10: You remain warm, but you just kind of disengage from what they're doing.
14: And in the book, I'm going, there is every single possible kickoff behaviour listed and what you could do about each one. Okay. I spell out the whole thing.
10: Let them get it out is another point. You're not trying to prematurely end it. Let them get out whatever's going on.
14: In fact, it's better to get it out, because only when it's all out can you actually get through to your true child. If it doesn't all come out, you've got the guard dog in the way.
10: Right. Whisper is what you say. You don't fight the guard dog. You don't stare it down. You whisper. Okay.
14: Yeah.
10: One of your arguments is that children need to learn to tolerate frustration and discomfort. Now, that's slightly different from what you were saying before when we have the true child who may be deeply, passionately engaged in what they're doing, sometimes for ridiculous amounts of time. You're talking about them actually having to experience frustration and discomfort and tolerate it. Yeah. And it kind of makes sense that they have to, but how do you help with that?
14: Yeah, so the child is reading our response to everything. And when they have some kind of upset, it could be physical, it could be emotional, it could be somebody's disagreeing with their idea or their intellectual position on something. At that moment, they're looking, their unconscious body brain is scanning us to see, well, what kind of a response are we giving to that? And what our message to them basically has to be, yes, there are rumbles, there are upsets, there are things that are difficult to get through, but I'm right here beside you, mate, and we're going to get through this together. But I'm not going to give a result to you trying to control the situation through negative behaviour. I'm going to let that one peak and pass, and then I'm going to take you by the hand on the journey and show you a good way to meet the world. And yes, that might be hard. You might be absolutely frustrated. You might be furious. You might be angry. You might be frightened. And I'm going to be messaging you, that's okay. We all have our feelings, but I'm going to show you how we can get through them and get out the other side. And that's how you create resilience.
10: Yeah. You're coaching. Yeah. Anxiety among children and young people, a major concern today.
14: Absolutely.
10: Lots of debate about its manifold sources. Yeah. You believe there is a link to the way children are being raised and the environments they're growing up in. Could you elaborate?
14: Yes. Yeah, so you take the example of the child that is oppositional and defiant, and let's just go back a little bit. You know, if this is fasten your seatbelts, everybody, because I've got something to say here that is really important. The guard dog brain is very dominant throughout the whole of childhood. Why? Well, they're not a big adult yet with the big picture. So if you don't have the big picture, if you haven't fully arrived in an objective perspective, intellectually, emotionally, and physically, then there's a vulnerability. And whenever there's a vulnerability, your guard dog will be on the scene. But the guard dog is very much on the scene during about the first 8 or 9 years when they're still mixing fantasy and reality. Now, here's what I said, fasten your seatbelts for. If you give choices and options and freedoms to a child when the guard dog is in the driver's seat, when it's the guard dog that you're addressing, not the true child, you're empowering the wrong part of the child. And the guard dog rubs its paws together and says, thank you very much, and grows stronger in the three things that are the opposite of what we want. The guard dog does not tolerate frustration. The guard dog does not regulate impulse. And the guard dog does not make an effort for anything it doesn't want to make an effort for. So you are not empowering your true child to tolerate frustration, regulate impulsivity, and make an effort for what's difficult, which that is true empowerment. And what I want to say, Catherine, is that is true freedom. Freedom isn't just do whatever you want whenever you want. Freedom is being able to truly meet the world, and that's going to require putting on the brakes and making an effort.
10: Okay. You mentioned earlier you've got a whole series of behaviours that you might respond to in this whispering to the guard dog.
14: Yep.
10: you know, arguing, whining and pleading is one of them.
14: Yeah.
10: But I've had this question several times, and here you go, no eye contact, no verbal engagement, don't act out, don't give up, don't give in, stay calm, that's warm and present, disengaged. But
14: beautiful.
10: Swearing, threatening and verbal abuse, we get this question often in the session,
14: mm-hmm.
10: and it is problematic because obviously it can have impacts on other people, and to your point, it is not setting a child up very well to do okay out there in the world. Can you speak about how much this will be a common experience at some point in childhood, and then when it's problematic, and how you deal with it?
14: Great question. Okay, so now, the interesting thing is to identify what your boundary is in the moment. So if you've just said, let's just use the corny example, you've said no to an ice cream, and now there's your classic tantrum going down, and part of that tantrum is the swearing and the threatening and the verbal abuse, because just going, no, I want an ice cream isn't enough. So now the guard dog brain's trying to get the control. So it's always going to up the ante, and it can move from swearing and threatening onto trashing the room, onto physical attack. But let's just go back to the swearing. So what I'm saying to people is you can't just pick out one thing you want to change and get results. You have to change everything. And here's some really wonderful news. There are only ever three boundaries. It's so exciting to understand this. I've been working at this for 20 years, and they are stop, which means stop, say no more, go no further. The second one is no, which is not an angry no. It's like, hey, babe, that's a yes, and that's a yes. This one's a no. Don't even think about it. Not even going to say another word. And the last one is go, which is like, come up to the table, as you said, hop into bed now, bath time now, shoes on, off we go. Do you realise that all of childhood is full of spontaneity and freedom as long as the child can respond to those three things, stop, no, and go? So you get that right first, then you're going to have a better job at saying, okay, we're going to make a little deal around the swearing here. We're going to tackle this thing. We're not happy with the swearing. We want the swearing to stay outside of our zone. And so we're going to set out on a path together. And there's a whole section in the book for turning stuck behavior around and how you need to work with the dopamine brain to change a habitual pattern like using swearing.
10: Well, let's stay with this. A texter here. I feel my primary age children don't respect me and my partner. They hit and hurt me. Child of the 90s would never have done that to my parents, as I would have got a hiding.
14: Exactly.
10: How does one respectfully, authoritatively parent when everyone in the family is so tired and just trying to get through the day?
14: Oh, God, my heart goes out to everyone, because we've got to deal with our own guard dogs. We've got guard dogs too. And when they're triggered and when we're worn out, how do we do it? And there are tips in the book for getting to your true best self so that you can handle this moment. But, you know, the moment you start, and this has been the miracle with all of my clients, and they tell me this, that the moment they clearly see that in this moment, this is not your true child. This is your child's guard dog that just got off leash and is running amok. It actually diffuses the bomb within the parent. At that moment, they're like, okay, I've got to deal with this guard dog, but that's not my true child. I can hold on to my true child. And the repeated message all the way through the book is if we give a result to what the guard dog is doing, then the guard dog brain hardwires that as the way to get what I want. So you got to pull the plug on that stuff.
10: You made the point, actually, and I think I made it earlier too, a person of any age can revert to the self-protective level of a toddler. The more
14: Absolutely.
10: Extreme reaction, the further they regress. So sometimes recognising, as I said, we're the adults, right? We're supposed to be able to regulate, recognise and regulate. It doesn't mean we won't have explosive moments, but we're supposed to recognise them and deal with them. So, you know, you've got to give yourself a little bit of space as well. It's not always
14: Absolutely.
10: Perfect, and particularly when it's a repetitive issue you're dealing with. Someone else here saying, my husband is a grown-up with a guard dog mode.
14: Yeah, I often get that.
10: Yeah,
14: I've got the children and the extra.
10: We're all we're all children in grown-ups' bodies.
14: We are.
10: And hopefully with a more mature brain. There's one bit to finish that I think is constructive, and it's probably an important part of the story as well, which is this idea of what is it, repair and, I've lost the word, what to do afterwards. Basically, when things have calmed down, just yes. repairing and restoring things.
14: Yep.
10: Because yep. otherwise you can, the resentment can creep in on either side, actually. So this is an important part when everything's calmed, right?
14: Yes, absolutely. The outlasting, which is the big word, outlasting the doggy stuff is just the first step. Then we need to shape the riverbed and create this life where they're going to be able to be taken from one thing to the next without the doggies having to come out to try and secure the environment and the situation. And I always love to give the example of there's a reality show on TV or on streaming or something called Muster Dogs, but it's all, it's not about people, it's about training dogs to be sheepdogs in Australia. And they interviewed the doggy expert, and he said, I'm not a dog trainer, I am a situation creator. And if I create the right situation, then the natural instincts of the doggies do the right thing. And this is exactly what I talk about. So the part four of the book is loaded with ideas and tips about how to get your family life on track and shape a beautiful riverbed so their water will just flow. And yep, once you've settled those guard dogs, and remember, you don't take a stick to the guard dog, that's punitive, but you don't let the doggies off leash to decide what a human being should be. You teach them what a human being should be. We mustn't abdicate our role. Every other animal out there is showing their baby how to be a beautiful animal of that species.
10: It's funny you should say that. You know, when you're sitting on a beach and you finally have some time to just sit and do nothing and just look.
14: Yes.
10: I saw some of the best parenting I've seen from a seagull who'd obviously decided it was time for his or her offspring to feed themselves.
14: Yes.
10: And right in front of my deck chair, this little squawking gull was just trying to get into its mother's beak. Feed me, feed me, feed me. Just squawking, squawking, squawking. This went on for ages. And the parent just kind of looked up, looked left, looked right, whichever way the little bird was going, and just like, nah, time's up. I just thought the patience and the tolerance there. Yep. From a seagull, of all things.
14: Yes, and that is the perfect example, Catherine. I even use those kind of examples. You know, the cow...
10: You haven't avoided eye contact, I've just realised.
14: That's right, because I'll tell you why. If you look in those eyes at that moment, you're looking straight at the doggy, and the doggy's going to run up that channel and mess with your head.
10: Thank you.
14: Then you can't be the captain.
10: Thank you. Mary Willow, her book is Breaking Through. It really is a composition of all her many years working with families and children. Bateman Books, it is. In the Auckland studio now, and lovely to have you with us. Thank you, Tom Augustine. He is here to tell us what he's been viewing and what he would recommend, or perhaps not. Morning to you.
15: Kia ora, how you doing?
10: Good, thanks. Shall we start with Disclosure Day?
15: Yes, we should. This is my, so far this year, this is my favourite film that I've seen. So it's the new film from Steven Spielberg, and it's sure to be divisive. It's his first since The Fablemans, which was this kind of intensely personal document of his own youth. It's also his first return to alien movies for the first time since they cropped up at the end of Indiana Jones and the Kingdom of the Crystal Skull. Spoiler alert for that. But this film bears more in common with that period of Spielberg's career where he was making these kind of propulsive, paranoid thrillers like Minority Report and Munich, more so than E.T. or Close Encounters. And the title refers to the idea of whistleblowing. The film takes one of the most endlessly discussed conspiracy theories there is, which is there life somewhere else in the universe? Does the US government know? Are they covering it up? And the film stars Josh O'Connor. You might recognize him from Challengers. He plays Daniel Kellner, who works for a military industrial company

0: actually, for the most part, a chase movie. It's really fast-paced, and the presence of alien life forms is actually kind of this tantalizing question that's not really a part of the film for much of the action. And anyone who imagines this to be this kind of classic Spielberg sci-fi epic will probably come away a little bit disappointed. Personally, I found the film very moving. It feels like one of the most ambitious and provocative things Spielberg has made in many years. And it's also a reminder why he's still the best in the game when it comes to just the, you know, the materials of blockbuster cinema, because no one wields a camera quite like Spielberg. No one has these ideas for these dizzying camera moves that he just executes so casually but with absolute mastery. And the thing just flies. It moves so quickly. You just embrace even the elements of the film that feel a little clunky or a little bit corny, because that's how Spielberg has always operated. But I think the thing that will make the film a little bit divisive is just how sincere it is. This is a film that's really earnest, to the point of, yeah, occasionally being a little corny. But if you're willing to accept that, this is a film that is ultimately a warning against cynicism. It makes for a very emotional experience, discussing faith and truth and our responsibility to each other. And it culminates in this final third act that I just found really flooring. It's the most moving filmmaking I've seen in a cinema in a really long time, and I really recommend seeing this on the big screen. It shook me because it felt like it captured that kind of existential weight of what a disclosure like this might actually look like. So it's a very strange film, but it's also a special one, and I would say it's probably my favourite of the year so far.
1: Very good. Disclosure Day. And in cinemas, is it? Sorry.
0: Yes, Tom. It is.
1: Yeah. Now, Scary Movie.
0: Yes. Okay. So from the sublime Spielberg, we're going to talk about something a little bit more subprime. Scary Movie is back on our screens, and maybe we were better off leaving this one on the shelf. This is a reboot of that extremely popular spoof franchise from the early 2000s. Kicked off this brief chain of really bad spoof movies. I remember I saw Epic Movie in the cinemas, and it was one of the worst. I still remember it as one of the worst cinema experiences of my entire life. That said, I've always had a bit of a soft spot for that Scary Movie franchise. They're extremely dumb movies, to be clear, but they have this noble mission, which is just to make you laugh however they can. But unfortunately, the new Scary Movie, it maintains the general strike rate of these spoof movies, which is about 1 in 5 jokes landing, which is not great. A weighing of good jokes to duds, and there's no real plot here, as most of these scary movies have no real plot. It's just a mishmash of popular horror films that they're lampooning from the last few years. So we've got Get Out, Weapons, Final Destination, Sinners, and of course the never-ending Scream franchise. The thing is that this film does bring back the original franchise stars. So Anna Faris and Regina Hall are back, and they're the best thing about the film. They're the reason to see it, really, is to see these two awesome actresses back at it again. They haven't missed a beat. They're still really funny. Even when they're given just ludicrous material, they give it their all. There are some successful bits. There is a good send-up of that movie Get Out, as well as K-pop Demon Hunters. Later on, there's a John Wick spoof that's a lot of fun. There's even a spoof of the new Michael movie. It has a really solid punchline that was probably the high point of the film. But more elements of it just fall flat. And the filmmakers have made it really clear they want to cross lines and violate taboos, but most of it ultimately feels pretty tame. The risque stuff comes off a little kind of old hat and a bit cringeworthy. It's ultimate junk food. There's no nourishment here, but it can be fun if you're seeing it, you know, late at night in the right mood.
1: Okay, so coming now, is it on screening? Is it this one, Scary Movie?
0: No, this one's in cinemas, just okay. Comes out today.
1: And The Christophers, where do we find this?
0: Also in cinemas. So this one is the new film by Steven Soderbergh. And he, at this point in his career, he's kind of churning out these interesting little films long after the heyday of that Ocean's 11 franchise for which he's most famous. And so this is another of these recent kind of smaller scale films. This one mostly takes place in a single house, is largely made up of conversations between two actors, but it's actually a really fun, kind of throwaway, but really fun experience. It's a film about art forgery. Michaela Cole, who you may recognize from the TV show I May Destroy You, she plays Laurie, and she is an incredibly skilled forger of paintings. And she's hired by the children of this elderly, sort of cancelled artist named Julian Sklar, and he's played by Ian McKellen. And he has a series of unfinished paintings called The Christophers, which he has hidden, and he intends to destroy them and never release them to the public, even though they might fetch this enormous price if they're sold. And so

0: Ori poses as a new assistant for Julian, and she's attempting to locate and finish these paintings undercover, essentially. But Julian is far sharper, far wilier than either she or his children are really prepared for, and the entire thing turns into a series of mind games. They're navigating the power imbalances between the two of them, and eventually they start to recognize they might actually just be kindred spirits. So it's a very fun movie. It's mostly a wonderful exercise in performance and dialogue. It's just a joy to watch these two quite different performers sort of spark off each other, and it is far and away the best performance by Ian McKellen in a film in over a decade. He is really good in this, and he's kind of hilarious and pathetic and exhausting and delightful. And you know, if you've seen Ian McKellen perform on stage, or if you've, you know, he's a Shakespearean actor and he makes an absolute meal of the script. It just gives him all these great one-liners. He has a great foil in Michaela Cole, who never kind of gives an inch for all his sort of silliness. And it eventually morphs into something quite sweet and affectionate. And that's kind of unexpected for this filmmaker, Steven Soderbergh, who usually has this kind of removed, cool, slightly cynical view on the world. So it's not quite the return to form that perhaps some might be expecting, but it's a great chance to see these great actors sort of strut their stuff on screen. Very fun movie.
1: Now, Masters of the Universe is your final selection. Not sure where it is either, Tom, just let us know. But where are we? Is this an entirely new, is it a franchise or is it new? What are we dealing with?
0: So this one's in cinemas. It's actually been in cinemas for about a week. And it's a readaptation, I suppose, of that beloved Gen X franchise that made, you know, the names He-Man and Skeletor. Yeah. And
1: The Mattel
0: products. Ones, yeah. Yes, absolutely. So it does come to us from Mattel. And they are clearly hoping to replicate the success of Barbie.
1: It's like, you know, Barbie again, eh?
0: Yeah, exactly.
1: What a good idea.
0: Exactly.
1: However, how did they go?
0: You know, it's not Barbie, I'll say that much. You know, it is this kind of attempt to make another big self-reflexive ode to a childhood property, and it doesn't take itself too seriously. Initially, that seems like it's a good idea, but ultimately it kind of makes it a little hard to care about what's happening on screen. So Nicholas Galitzine is playing He-Man. In this story, he's sent to Earth in hiding after Skeletor, who's played by Jared Leto, took over his homeworld of Eternia. He knows that the only thing that will get him back home is the Sword of Power, which he lost when he was sent to Earth. Has spent his life searching for. And so it's not a big spoiler that he eventually finds the sword. It sends him back home, reunites with old faces, you know, fans of the franchise will recognize, like Teela and Man-at-Arms, and a whole bunch of these kooky side characters that really could only have come from an 80s TV show for children. And the intention seems to be that people who grew up with Masters of the Universe might take their kids to see it. A new generation of fans is formed. And it isn't a complete dud of a film. There's some really good action here, lots of strong performances. Idris Elba is Man at Arms, and he is playing him as kind of a washed up, drunken ex-warrior. He's having a great time. And actually, Jared Leto improbably is really good as Skeletor. He leans into this Mr. Burns quality of the character, which is quite funny. Every line read is really funny, even though the rest of the film doesn't quite keep up the pace as well. And the film's directed by Travis Knight. So he's known for resurrecting material that's felt a bit stale. He made a film called Bumblebee, which is kind of like a new lens on the Transformers franchise. Eventually, the film does lock into place in the second half, which is quite fun, quite funny, well executed, but you do have to wade through quite a lot of nonsense.
1: 87 was the OG film, was it not?
0: Yes, exactly, yeah. And with Dolph Lundgren, the great Dolph Lundgren. And this one, you know, it's 140 minutes long. That's too long for a movie like this. And the need to make a joke of everything is kind of selling itself short. If the film can't take itself seriously, why should we be asked to? So it's an enjoyable experience, but I don't think it's one that will win many fans.
1: Thanks, appreciate it. Tom Augustine with his review for us today. Disclosure Day, scary movie, The Christophers and Masters of the Universe. That is 9 to noon for Thursday. Hope you'll be back with us tomorrow. Nicole White, who's been through 4 brain surgeries and a terminal cancer diagnosis, but is running a marathon. Plenty else in it. We're going to be at Field Days as well, catching up there. Plenty more for you between 9 and noon tomorrow. You have a good afternoon and evening. Now it's Midday Report with Guy and Espina.
2: Thanks very much, Catherine. Nau mai, te whānau, and welcome to Midday Report for Thursday the 11th of June. I'm Guy Nespina. Today, three police staff face charges relating to objectionable material after a review of staff internet use in the wake of the Jevin McSkimming scandal. SpaceX is set for launch in the world's biggest ever IPO. We talked to Fisher Fund's chief investment officer about the dangers of highly concentrated exposure to AI companies. A loaded gun has been found in a backpack in a child's bedroom during Operation Phoenix, a large-scale meth bust. The police join us with the details. And we're live at Field Days with business editor Corin Dan, who has new numbers on the booming rural economy.
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4: RNZ News at midday. Kia ora, good afternoon. I'm Nicola Wright. US Central Command says it's launched what it calls additional self-defence strikes against multiple targets in Iran. Iran's military has completely closed the Strait of Hormuz in response. World Watch's Neva Chittick has the latest.
5: The US military says it's begun strikes at the direction of President Donald Trump. US Defence Secretary Pete Hegseth has appeared to imply it's because Iran hasn't been willing to make a good deal.
6: As President Trump said, they've been tap, tap, tapping. You can see when someone's trying to tap, tap, tap on a deal. Instead, they're going to have tap, tap, tap bombs dropping on key facilities in Iran.
5: Iranian media, citing Iran's Revolutionary Guards, says two ships trying to pass through the Strait of Hormuz have been hit. Explosions have also been reported in several Iranian ports and cities in the Persian Gulf, including Bandar Abbas, Sirik and Kangan.
4: 21 people have been arrested in Northland and Auckland as the police target the supply of methamphetamine. Many have links to the tribesmen and headhunters gangs. The National Organised Crime Group is leading what it's called Operation Phoenix. Officers have carried out 37 search warrants. Northland District Commander Matt Sirhoy says the community has been calling for action.
7: I think it's really clear that the community has said that they're not going to accept this type of behaviour in our community up here. So, you know, a lot of the information and knowledge about who these people are and where they are, it sits, you know, within the community.
4: Matt Sirhoy is urging those in the community with information to get in contact. The Prime Minister says the government will not send billions of dollars offshore to ensure New Zealand meets its emissions reductions goal. Treasury estimates the overseas carbon credits New Zealand needs to honour its Paris Agreement commitments could cost up to $5 billion. Christopher Luxon says he is still committed to trying to halve net greenhouse gas emissions by 2030.
8: We're going to do everything we can around 2030, but just reassure everybody, we ain't shutting down farms and we certainly aren't sending billions of dollars offshore.
4: Christopher Luxon did not explain how the government would meet the commitment other than saying it would give it a good go. New Zealand's booming agricultural sector has been celebrated at Field Days this morning at an event attended by politicians from across the spectrum. Our business editor Corin Dan is at Mystery Creek.
9: Agricultural exports are up 6% in the past year to just over $64 billion, driven by good gains across dairy, horticulture and red meat and wool. Agriculture Minister Todd McClay says he's very optimistic about growth for the sector. However, he says to do so, the farm sector must keep addressing environmental challenges as well as lifting productivity. But it's not just traditional exports on show here. The agri-tech sector, from drones to virtual fencing, is now also taking off, earning around $2.5 billion this year alone.
4: An investigation has been launched into Wellington City Council's decision to spend nearly $600,000 on a website for its central library. Mayor Andrew Little says he wants to know more about the project's cost and commissioning.
10: Well, I was blown away. I was literally incredulous. I couldn't believe it when I asked about, is that right? Are you sure that's right? Surely that must involve other things, no? That was the website development cost. Then when I went to have a look at the website itself and saw how, frankly, simple it was, it didn't add up.
4: Wellington City Council says all staff have been made aware of the need to save money, particularly budget managers, and that a similar website would not be commissioned today. The Transport Minister says the opposition's public transport fare cap is the wrong tool, and the government would instead prioritise more train and bus services.